0: either. 5 minutes, perhaps 6.
1: And another 4 to 5 minutes to saddle horses for the pursuit. 10 minutes in all. Yes, quite enough. For 2,000 francs. A bargain, my friend.
0: A bargain, monsieur.
1: The plan worked without a hitch. 4 days later, Tony and I and the man who called himself Jean Cordeau were in London. And the following morning, Sir Basil North went strolling alone in St. James's Park.
2: Good morning, Sir Basil.
3: I'm afraid you have the advantage of me, sir.
2: Oh, I hope you may recognize me. My name's Anthony Dewhurst.
3: You mean Lord Dewhurst?
2: Yes, I am.
3: Do forgive me, please. This is a very great pleasure, Lord.
2: I trust you'll find it so. Would you care for a drive, Sir Basil?
3: A drive?
2: Yes, I have a carriage in the mouth.
3: I'm honored. Deeply obliged, Lord. I'm afraid...
2: I think you should come, Sir Basil.
3: I will most willingly, but you see, I
2: have a pistol in my pocket, Sir Basil.
1: An hour later, the carriage drew up outside an isolated cottage in Richmond. Still under the menace of Tony's pistol, North descended. The door of the cottage opened, and he came in. The first person he saw was me.
3: You, Blakeney! What the devil's the meaning of this? Is this some sort of idiotic joke?
1: You underrate my sense of humor, Sir Basil. We've had you brought here to meet an old friend.
3: You? Cordeau?
4: You are surprised to see me, monsieur?
3: But I thought that...
4: You thought I was in Lyon jail?
3: Yes, I...
4: So I was. Till these two gentlemen were kind enough to rescue me.
3: I see. Well, I'm very glad.
4: Glad, monsieur?
3: Well, of course, I mean to say, I...
1: Suppose they have done with all this nonsense.
3: I don't understand.
1: Monsieur Cordeau knows everything.
3: Everything?
1: About your little gambling den and all the things that happened there, and the fortunes that have been lost and the lives that have been ruined. And above all, the way in which you've terrorized and blackmailed the Comtesse Dufresne.
4: Very clever of you, monsieur, to use me as your weapon. Very effective, I'm sure.
5: Blakeney, this is a nice collection of swords you have. Do you mind if I use one?
1: Not at all, my dear fellow. Make sure you clean it afterwards. Come on, Tony. Let's go.
2: Oh, by all means.
3: No, wait. You're not going to leave me alone with him, are you?
1: I'm sure you two must have lots to talk about.
3: But you don't understand. He'll kill me.
4: Not all at once. Just bit by bit.
3: Oh.
4: It may take days or even weeks. We shan't be disturbed. It's very quiet here.
3: Blakeney, for God's sake, I'll do anything.
1: Anything
3: at all, I swear.
1: Oh, very well. These are my terms. First, a signed and detailed confession.
3: Agreed.
1: Second, a humble and public apology to the Countess.
3: Agreed.
1: Third, as some slight recompense for the mental anguish you've caused her, £50,000.
3: £50,000? Well, that's agreed.
1: And fourth, full compensation to the last penny to every one of your victims or to their descendants.
3: But that's impossible.
1: Why?
3: Well, it'd break me.
1: That's what we mean to do, North. Break you completely.
3: I won't do it.
1: Please yourself. Should we go, Tony?
3: All right, I'll make a bargain with you.
1: I'm not interested in bargains. The terms are full recompense to the last penny.
3: Very well. I agree.
1: Good. Let's all go back to town, shall we? We've a busy day ahead. You, North, to carry out the terms of your agreement. Lord Dewhurst and I to make sure that you do it.
4: And I?
1: And you, monsieur, to enjoy the bliss of the union with that charming lady, your wife, Madame la Comtesse Dufresne.

0: Now, Marius Goring as the Scarlet Pimpernel.
1: Don't bother. I'll see who it is.
2: Hello, Tony.
1: Oh, it's you, Peter. Come in.
2: No, thanks.
3: Peter, it's good to see you. Let me see. The Countess, you know, but the Count, I think.
1: Hello, Blakeney. Good evening. I hope I'm not butting in or anything like that, but I wanted you to be the first to know.
3: Oh, to know what?
1: Well, the good news, of course. I'm getting married.
3: Oh, splendid.
1: Oh, congratulations, Peter. Everything's worked out all right. Well, as a matter of fact, that's something else I wanted to tell you. The most extraordinary thing happened this morning.
3: What was that?
1: Well, you remember that fellow North?
3: Oh, yes. I did.
1: He sent me back my IOUs and a draft on the Bank of England for 4,000 guineas. Well, that's every penny I lost that night at his club. Well, that's extraordinary, isn't it?
3: 4,000? A scoundrel. Should have been 4,001.
1: 4,001?
3: For the price of a cab, my dear fellow.

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1: 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Not for new Tide. 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
2: Once upon a time there was an engineer.
3: Choo-choo Charlie was his name, we hear.
2: He had an engine and he sure had fun. He used good and plenty candy to make his train run.
4: Charlie says, love my good and plenty. Charlie says, really rings the bell. Charlie says, love my good and plenty. Don't know any other candy that I love so well.
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8: 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Ceiling 1200. All clear.
7: Okay, this is Hop Harrigan. Coming in.
6: Yes, it's America's ace of the airwaves. Coming in for another transcribed episode in the adventures of Hop Harrigan.
9: You know, gang, this matter of testing all kinds of military equipment is important from the standpoint of developing new weapons. In testing equipment, one of the most vital conditions is the weather. Natural weather is not very reliable for testing purposes. For example, Ladd Field in Alaska has long been used to test Air Force equipment in the Arctic region. But no area in Alaska can provide the right combination of frigid weather conditions every time it's required. And waiting for ideal weather wastes valuable time and man hours. Well, the obvious solution to the problem of finding the right weather for proving ground activities is, of course, man-made weather. And that's exactly what they have at Eglin Field, Florida, headquarters of the Air Proving Ground Command. The new climate hangar there, largest of its kind in the world, can produce snow, fog, rain, high and low humidities, and a temperature range from minus 70 degrees to 165 degrees above. It makes possible year-round testing under the best of conditions. Instead of taking equipment to be tested to the weather, the Air Force has brought the weather to the equipment. The hangar was planned and the building of it started during the war. Now it's large enough to permit 5 B-25s to be tested at the same time over a range of weather from very cold to very hot. Windstorms with speeds up to 100 miles an hour can be produced, along with sleet, snow, rain, dust, or sand. In short, any kind of weather can be made to order at Eglin Field. I'll be back to tell you more about this climate hangar, so don't forget to listen. And now to our story. Flying north to Ohio, then west to Nebraska, Hop, Tank, and John Temple of the FBI followed a trail of suddenly discordant bells. Bells which had been sent from the Carillon of Peronitz to various towns in the United States, and which, for some mystifying reason, had lost their perfect tone. The trail ended in Nebraska, where the last bell rang out off-key just as the boys arrived, and where an FBI agent who had been guarding the bell was found dead. Now, Hop, Tank, and Temple have returned to Lakeville. We find them in the airport office, relating their adventures of the past 24 hours to Gail Nolan.
10: There wasn't anything more we could do in Bay City, so we started back.
11: And that's where we got our first break, Gail.
12: What do you mean?
11: We found out who put the whammy on the bells and who killed John's friend.
13: Now, wait a minute, Tank.
11: Yeah, I know what you're going to say. We ain't sure. We ain't got no proof. Well, doggone it, I'm sure.
12: You're sure about what, Tank?
10: I'll explain, Gail. You see, when I checked out at the Bay City field, I saw a name on the airport register that I'd noticed on the register at the Flemington field.
11: And he was flying the same plane, too.
10: John immediately wired Washington. They checked the airports near all the other towns where the bells had been damaged.
11: And they came up with the same guy. He even used the same excuse about engine trouble.
10: Say, who's telling this, you or I?
12: Oh, that's the reason.
13: The reason for what, Miss Nolan?
12: FBI headquarters called Aunt Agatha late last night and got her all excited. Chris had sense enough to give them my number for information about the airport, and they called me.
11: To ask you about Carlos Mendez?
12: Mm-hmm. It's awfully hard to believe he's behind it all. He seems very nice.
11: Nice, huh? He's a killer.
13: Then, Miss Nolan, what did he do while he was here?
12: Well, he landed late in the afternoon, checked in, and said he had engine trouble. Then a little later, he said he had to have a spar or something welded and had to go into town. And Agatha and Chris drove him in, as a matter of fact.
11: Oh, my gosh, how close can you get?
10: Did his mechanic go in with him?
12: I think so, but Chris will know for sure.
13: And then?
12: Well, he came back about 9 o'clock, repaired the plane, and took off.
11: We landed at 9:15.
12: Yes, and almost crashed into them. I get goose pimples whenever I think of it.
13: Of course, the engine trouble was obviously just an excuse. Do you remember what Mendez looked like, Miss Nolan? Can you describe him?
12: He was rather tall, dark complexion, spoke softly, no accent, but you could tell he wasn't American.
13: And his mechanic?
12: I didn't see him.
13: Well, Mendez's description is enough. I'll send it down to Washington right away.
12: I'm afraid I haven't told you very much.
13: It's enough. Especially since we know he flies a Blanca monoplane and we have his registration numbers.
10: Once your men find the plane, it'll be easy enough to catch up with him.
13: Mind if I use your phone, Hop?
10: No, of course not.
12: Hop, do you think you'll be able to catch Mendez?
13: Hello?
10: With the FBI on it?
13: I'd like to put
10: I don't see how we can miss.
12: But John said you didn't have any proof.
10: We don't.
11: Proof. I still say let me lay my hands on the guy and I'll pound it on him.
13: This is John Temple.
10: Thank you heard what John said. The FBI doesn't operate that way. In this country, a man is innocent until he's proved guilty.
11: That's doing it the hard way.
10: Yeah, but it's the only way.
12: But why, Hop? Why should he go around the country drilling holes in bells and then fill them with metal plugs?
10: We've asked ourselves that until we're blue in the face, Gale. There's no logical explanation.
13: Huh? Tank, they found it.
11: Who?
10: Mendez?
12: Where?
13: I should say they found his plane. It's at New City Airport.
11: New City?
12: But it's less than 200 miles away.
10: Are they sure, John?
13: Positive. A Blanca monoplane and the registration checks.
10: Well, what's it doing there?
11: Who cares? What are we waiting for? Come on.
9: Moving simultaneously, Hop, Tank, and John Temple reach for the coats, and a moment later are charging across the hangar apron to the beach craft. As Tank revs the engine in a quick warm-up, Hop turns back to Gale.
10: Sorry to leave you flat like this, but we're getting hot now.
12: It's all right, Hop.
10: We may be back by this afternoon if things work out. In any case, tell Aunt Agatha to have a good dinner for us, or Tank will be on the warpath.
12: I will.
13: Hop, we're ready.
10: Right. See you later, Gale.
12: Hop, call me if you find Mendez.
11: Sure thing. So long.
9: Jumping into the cabin, Hop quickly fastens his safety belt and, with a final wave to Gale, sends the beach craft roaring down the runway in a fast takeoff. Gale remains on the apron until the beach is airborne, then turns and walks back to the small airport office, where she sits down and concentrates on a mass of paperwork on the desk. She is completely unaware of another plane landing on the field until the engines roar loudly on the apron and finally cut. Hurrying to the window, she sees a Fairchild Packet, a large freight plane parked in front of the hangar. Two men climb out, and one walks briskly toward the office. For a few seconds, Gale stares without recognizing him. Then, as she does, she utters a muffled gasp and reaches for the phone. But the door swings open, and a soft voice utters a command.
14: Put down that phone, Miss Nolan.
12: Senor Mendez.
14: Yes, Senor Mendez. Put down the phone. That is much better.
12: What can I do for you, Senor?
14: That depends, Miss Nolan.
12: I didn't expect you back so soon.
14: So soon? I'm surprised you expected me back at all.
12: Well, I...
14: Whom were you about to call?
12: Call?
14: Yes, over the telephone.
12: Oh, my father.
14: So, and you wish to speak with him about what?
12: Dinner. I wanted to tell him I wasn't coming home for dinner. If you'll excuse me,
14: Put down that phone.
12: But my father's waiting for me to call.
14: Then he will continue to wait. Put down the phone.
12: Your attitude is rather strange, Senor.
14: Perhaps. Where are Mr. Harrigan and Mr. Tinker?
12: Why, they just went up on a short test flight. They'll be back soon.
14: So, you are sure they did not go to New City?
12: New City? Why, no. Why should they go there?
14: To see a certain airplane, perhaps.
12: What's that?
14: It would seem that Vogel has finally managed to break the lock to your hangar door.
12: Well, why should he want...
14: We wish to keep our airplane out of sight, Miss Nolan. It will be more convenient.
12: Now, see here, I don't know what you're up to, Senor Mendez, but you're going too far.
14: I will go much farther. Miss Nolan, let us stop this sparring. You know very well why I am here. And I know that you know.
12: But I...
14: You also must know what happened in Bay City. Therefore, let that be a warning to you. I will tolerate no interference.
12: What are you going to do?
14: complete unfinished business, Miss Newman. And for that, I find it necessary to use this airport. And so for the next few hours, you will place yourself and this field at my disposal.
9: His dark eyes burning, Carlos Mendez calmly announces his intentions. Yet Gale senses cold brutality behind the silky voice. One false step, and he will not hesitate to kill her. Gang, there's a startling surprise ahead, so stand by. Now, gang, let's get back to that all-weather hangar the Air Force has down in Eglin Field, Florida. The first large-scale cold test in the new building was made last spring. A Fairchild Packet, a B-29, a P-54, a P-47, a Sikorsky helicopter, trucks, tanks, clothing, oh, and many miscellaneous items were wheeled into the main test room. The temperature was lowered to a marrow-chilling minus 70 degrees. That was the first attempt to manufacture Arctic weather on such a large scale, and it turned out very successfully. This idea of a climate hangar really isn't brand new. However, all the earlier ones weren't large enough and didn't have enough equipment for actual tests. They were limited to static tests. The material to be tested was placed in the room and left for a certain period under hot or cold weather conditions. But the mammoth hangar at Eglin was designed to permit engines and other moving parts to be in operation during tests. The main hangar has a clear working space almost as big as a football gridiron. The two doors weigh 200 tons apiece, each operating on a pair of rails. In one corner, there's the all-weather room, where temperatures can go from 170 above to 70 below. Dust storms, rain, and snow can be whipped up in the all-weather room, and items under test can be watched through heavy windows. Then there's the altitude chamber. It's like many other compression chambers, but it can do more and do it quicker. In only 12 minutes, the temperature there can be driven down to minus 70 from a point above freezing. Conditions of any altitude up to 100,000 feet can be produced in the chamber to check the effects of extreme height on planes. Now, before I leave you, gang, here's a reminder that your country needs men and women for the planes of tomorrow. So always remember, America needs flyers. And now back to our story. Several hours have passed. Hop, Tank, and John Temple are roaring southward through a late afternoon sky on their way back to Lakeville after their quick jump to New City.
11: Boy, what a waste of time. The whole afternoon down the drain. Might just as well have stayed home.
10: That was Mendez's plane, Tank. There's no getting away from that.
11: Sure, and the plane's going to tell us a lot, I suppose. Where was Mendez?
15: Well, we know he's in the general area somewhere.
11: That's a big help.
10: You told Inspector Wilson to keep a close watch over the ship, didn't you, John?
15: Yes, of course I.
11: Mendez paid tie-down fees for a week in advance. He ain't coming back in a hurry.
15: Maybe a blind, Hank.
11: All right, then. What's he doing in New City? There ain't no more bells for him to play around with. That's what I was thinking.
15: Good Lord, I wonder.
11: What?
15: The Lakeville bell.
11: What about it?
15: New City's only 200 miles from Lakeville.
11: Well, what? He already fixed our bell.
15: Are you sure?
11: Of course, we saw the hole ourselves.
15: Yes, but the Lakeville bell was the only one that didn't have a metal plug in it.
11: What difference does that make?
15: I don't know. But I've got a strange feeling. Hop, open that throttle wide. Let's get back to Lakeville fast. Please, Hop. Keep your foot on that gas pedal.
10: Easy, John. There's a speed limit in this town, you know.
11: Anyway, this Jeep ain't got wings.
15: I've got a hunch, and I want to see that bell again.
11: Look, you got to promise me something, both of you.
10: What?
11: As soon as we see the bell, we're going back to Aunt Agatha's, and we're going to sit down to a big feed. I swear, I ain't had a decent meal in a week.
15: Okay.
10: I want to stop off at Gail's house, too. I promised to tell her what happened in New City.
11: How come she wasn't at the field when we came in?
10: Guess she had to leave. And there's the town hall, John. Another 2 minutes, you can check that bell to your heart's content.
15: Can I?
11: Sure. If old man Miller raises a fuss, I'll slap him down.
15: I'm not talking about Miller, Tank. Look up at that steeple.
11: Great jumping, fellas. Bellish, go on.
9: Momentarily forgetting that he's driving, Hop stares open-mouthed at the steeple of Town Hall not two blocks away. Tank is right. The belfry is empty. 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

0: America's number one adventurer, K-7, former United States secret agent who operated in 22 countries, on land, on sea, and in the air, brings you another story of today. Here is K-7.
1: Ladies and gentlemen, in the troubled world of today, those who attempt to upset the peace between nations have many means at their disposal. One of the most powerful is the radio. And the illegal use of this medium has repeatedly brought nations to the verge of crises. Stories of the illegal use of radio overseas appear in newspapers frequently. The menace is very real. It is such a story which my old friend John Holbrook introduces now.
0: Thank you, K-7. A few months ago, international spies succeeded in making the people of a nation, which we shall not name, distrustful of their government and their leaders. It was a carefully planned move, involving even the bribing of officials. And thousands of citizens were listening to the radio speeches of the agitators. These came on the air each afternoon and each evening. Our story opens as Special Agent Z and his assistant, Patricia Norwood, wait for such a broadcast.
2: It'll take a minute for the tubes to warm up, Pat.
3: But Z, how do you know when the broadcast will come on?
2: I don't know, and neither does anyone else except the plotters. However, it's usually about now. 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
3: All right.
2: You see the knot of people gathered down there?
3: Yes.
2: This thing has actually reached a point where the people crowd in front of stores and listen to what the agitators say on the broadcast.
3: But what of the police?
2: They make no attempt to break up the gatherings. I've even seen one listening. Pat, unless we act fast, there'll be revolution here. It's coming. The signs are unmistakable.
4: Fellow citizens.
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4: The men who head your government have again taken steps against you, the people they are supposed to represent. These criminals, so-called lawmakers, who take your money in taxes and give you nothing in return, have now taken further steps to curb your liberties. Daily they have blocked out these broadcasts, denying you the right to listen to the truth. However, tonight there will be a broadcast which will not be interrupted. It will come on the air at exactly 9 o'clock. It's a message that will be very important. Every citizen should listen.
3: Z, what does it mean?
2: I don't know, Pat.
4: This message will be repeated in an hour or two. Now I must warn you of another menace to your liberty. Your crooked lawmakers have today imported two spies. One who calls himself Special Agent Z, and a woman assistant.
3: You're talking of us.
2: Listen.
4: These two have been brought here to stop these broadcasts. They must be driven from the country. I want you to know them. And so I am going to describe them.
2: Shut it off. We're fortunate. That interference was caused by a government station coming on the air on the same wavelength. It's the method used to block out these broadcasts.
3: But he had just started to describe us, Z. How do they know, well, that we're here?
2: I don't know, Pat, but be thankful that our description didn't reach the people. We'd be mobbed on the streets. This is a carefully laid plot, and one that we'd better stop before night.
3: But how?
2: And listen carefully. The man, whoever he is, may have given us a lead when he said this message will be repeated within an hour.
3: Does that mean that he'll finish his description of it then?
2: Well, I don't know. But when he repeats his message, we'll be in a plane circling over the city. We'll use a direction finder and locate the part of the city the broadcast comes from.
3: You mean the radio direction finder will tell us where the transmitter is located?
2: Well, it'll give us a good idea. Now let's get out to the airport. We've got less than an hour to get ready and get into the air.

0: short time later, Zee and Patricia Norwood took off in Zee's plane and began to circle lazily over the city. Pat was at the plane's controls while Zee worked over the radio direction finder. Both wore earphones.
1: It's been over an hour since the last broadcast, Zee.
2: Yes. We should hear something soon.
3: Attention, all citizens.
2: Here it comes. It's weak. Circle to the left.
1: I'll swing at once, Zee.
3: I urge you to listen to a vital message to be broadcast by this station.
2: We're headed in the right direction. The signal's getting louder.
3: We have no fear that
2: keep going straight ahead.
1: I will,
3: Zee. Be interrupted by interference, which has blocked our past messages to you. For on this occasion, we have taken steps to see that this
2: the station must be right under us. The signal is full.
3: To demand our right.
2: There's the interference again. Cut off the radio. Now look below us.
1: A group of buildings. What are they, Zee?
2: Those are the buildings of the Capitol, Pat.
1: The Capitol? The government building? But the broadcast couldn't come through.
2: It doesn't seem possible, does it? But we know officials have been bribed. Well, we'll soon find out. Turn back to the airport. We're going to land and do some investigating.

0: A few minutes later, Z entered the office of the Patriot, who was responsible for bringing him into the case. There, he asked a few terse questions.
1: How many radio transmitters are there in the communications building?
2: Three. Two regular transmitters and one emergency set.
1: I see. And do all three of them operate from the city's power lines?
2: Yes, of course. Oh, no. Two of them operate from the city's power. The third, the emergency transmitter, has its own bank of storage batteries.
1: Then if the city's power should fail, that transmitter would continue to function?
2: Yes. It was designed for use in case of floods or storms.
1: That's all I want to know. Now, I want two passes. One that'll give entry to the communications building, the other to the city power plant. Hurry, I have less than 3 hours before 9 o'clock.

0: That night, shortly before 9 o'clock, a lone figure paused at the gate which led to the great generating plant which served the city with electricity. She showed her pass to the watchman.
1: Here is my pass, monsieur.
2: Uh-huh. Yes, it seems official, mademoiselle. But you will have to go in alone. I cannot leave my post. There are but two men on duty in the turbine room at night. If I call one...
1: Oh, that will not be necessary. I can find my way. Thank you, monsieur.
2: All right. The door is straight ahead, mademoiselle.
0: The hum of the great mercury turbines guided Pat to the door of the turbine room. She opened it cautiously. Two men stood before a large switchboard. A small radio was on the desk at their side. It was 1/2 minute before 9 o'clock. The men were watching the clock. Pat made her way behind the switchboard without being seen.
3: It is almost time. At exactly 9 o'clock, we will pull the switch and plunge the west end of the city into darkness. Then Papula will speak.
4: Yeah, 20 seconds.
3: Golta, lock the door. We should have done it an hour ago. No one must enter here until Papula's speech is over.
4: I'll take care of it. I had the key.
3: Good. Remove the telephone receiver from the hook. When I pull this switch, the government buildings and the section around them will be in darkness. Now, most of the government officials live in that neighborhood. We do not want the fools calling.
4: People in the West End will not be able to hear Papula. Their radios will be silent, with no electricity.
3: What of it? I just finished telling you that mostly government officials live there. It is better if they do not hear what is in store for them. Now, we are ready. The power is off. Papula can speak without interference. Listen.
5: Good evening, fellow citizens. Tonight my message comes to you in full. It will not be blocked out by interference from the government stations. We have taken care of that. The electricity which runs the other transmitters has been turned off. Now, I can talk to you. I can tell you what we have to do, of the acts which we are to carry out tonight.
6: Put up your hands and stop talking. I place you under arrest, Marius Papula.
7: What was that? What has happened?
3: Yes, something is wrong. Did you hear the words? I place you under arrest?
7: Yes.
3: Papula has been seized.
7: Quick, throw the switch. They will come here for us.
3: Wait, we must be sure. Listen.
7: Your radio is dead. Papula has been arrested. Someone has told the officials. We must throw the switch and put the lights on.
6: Citizens, Marius Papula and his men have just been placed under arrest.
7: It is true. Do you hear?
3: Shut up.
6: He had planned to seize your government, to rob it, and to rob you. In just a minute, your president will address you. However, first I have a private message for my assistant. Pat, seize the men at the power plant.
7: But did you hear that? What does it mean?
1: It means that I'm here to place you under arrest. Huh? Put your hands over your head, both of you.
7: She was hidden behind the switchboard.
3: Who are you?
1: I am Special Agent Z's assistant. Keep your hands up.
3: What are you going to do with us?
1: Perhaps if you listen, you will find out.
6: Hold your prisoners, Pat. Help is on the way to you. It should arrive within a minute or two. And now, citizens, may I present your president, the man who has crushed this plot against your government. Listen to his message of peace.
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Once again, Special Agent Z and his assistant, Patricia Norwood, have helped avert war and seize the men who plotted against the government. 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

Log entry, The Catch, Scarlet Queen, Philip Kearney, master. Position 2 degrees 25 minutes north, 128 degrees 13 minutes east. Wind light, sky fair. Remarks, left anchorage Cayu Bay, Halmahera after unscheduled voyage to Island.

Remarks: left anchorage Cayu Bay, Halmahera, after unscheduled voyage to island of Batanta. Reason for voyage: Grafter's Fort in the Black Pearl of Galela Bay.

Shortly before the Civil War, a daring plan was conceived to speed the mail between East and West. It was the famous Pony Express. On April 3rd, 1860, the first Pony Express riders set out from St. Joseph, Missouri, with a pocket of lightweight mail. Along the express route, other riders and fresh horses waited at relay stations in order that the mail could be carried without a break. 10 1/2 days after the first rider left St. Joseph, a Pony Express rider galloped into Placerville, California. The mail had crossed the country in record time. For a short time, the Pony Express continued its colorful operation as the riders fought against hardship and danger to bring the East and West closer together. But while the service was fast, it was also expensive. Too expensive to be continued. In 1861, the Pony Express was discontinued, but not before it had become a part of the American legend. Today, the Pony Express is remembered at both ends of the route. In St. Joseph, Missouri, is the Pony Express Monument, which recalls the courage of the riders. At the other end of the old route is the Pony Express Museum in Sacramento, which at one time was a relay station of the express. The Pony Express Monument and Museum remind us of the rich heritage that as Americans we share and stand ready to defend.

0: It was the 10th morning after we left the island of Bali that we pushed into Malacca Passage and swung close to the 100-mile chain of islands that fringes the west coast of Halmahera. By noon, we trimmed our sail and started the channel run past Morotai. It was then that my chief mate, Gallagher, noted the receipt of a radio message in the log of the Scarlet Queen and came to the wheel to report it to me.
1: That's an NC, Skipper. The schooner Regina aground in Galela Bay. Captain and mate ashore.
0: But the message told only a part of the story. We found the Regina, all right, 50 yards offshore. Her stern awash to the main house. Her back broken on a reach. It wasn't until we'd coasted by her on the landward side that we saw the rest. There was a man aboard. He was native and he was dead. He'd been hanged from the foremast, and his body revolved and swung slowly from side to side as the current and the reef fought continually for possession of the battered hull.
2: And so Mutual continues The Voyage of the Scarlet Queen, written by Gil Dowd and Bob Tallman, and starring Elliot Lewis. The Scarlet Queen, proudest ship to plow the seas, bound for uncharted adventure. Every week a complete entry in the log, and every week a league further in the strange Voyage of the Scarlet Queen.

0: It didn't take me long to decide that I didn't want any part of this particular salvage and rescue job. I pushed the throttle open and swung the wheels aport to make the shortest turn possible back toward the open sea. The circle took us in toward shore, and at the closest point, the rest of the situation broke.
1: By those dirties, what's going on?
0: Keep down, Red.
1: 50 caliber. I'd recognize that voice anywhere. It'll make a sieve out of the Queen before we could get her out of range.
0: Kill the motor, Red.
1: Okay.
0: All right. We'll drift in.
2: Drop your hook! We'll send you to the bottom!
0: What's the idea?
2: I said drop your hook!
0: I said what's the idea?
2: Was that close enough?
0: Gallagher.
3: Yeah?
0: Let go of the bow anchor.
3: Okay.
2: A hand in your crowder. You're a good head, Captain. Start putting your small boat over the side. You and your chief mate, come

0: hope I ain't putting you to any trouble. I get moving up the trail, Captain. I don't waste no words. I want passage out of here. I want to go to Batanta. My mate, native girl, and me. It's about south-southeast of this island.
1: That's not where we're going.
0: All right, Captain. That's where I'm going. With you or without you.
2: The shack we were approaching was typically native, set in a clearing in the Nipa Palms. 100 yards behind it was the fringe of the fairly large village of Galela, with the inevitable tin-roofed frame building belonging to the single Chinese trader. As we swung around the corner of the shack, I saw 2 more machine guns set up to cover the village. In front of their muzzles at the edge of the clearing, there were 4 or 5 dark-skinned bodies sprawled in the sun where they'd fallen. 2 people waited for us in the shack.
0: All right, get inside and sit down.
2: One I took to be the mate, swarthy, slightly built, with a faint smile twisting his thin lips. The other was the ugliest native girl I've ever seen. Flattened nose, a squat, sagging figure, the earlobes hanging almost to her shoulders from the weight of the G-jaws shoved into the gaping perforations. I couldn't figure why anyone would want to take her anyplace.
3: If one would carry Banner on one ship.
4: Shut up, you sniveling cow. Get over there and sit down.
0: Never mind, Louise. Now let's talk it over, Captain. The beggars are after my pearls. They were diving for me. We had fair luck, and now they want them for themselves to take over to Cayo Bay or to trade to that Chinaman in the village. They wrecked my ship and...
4: And they would starve us out in time if we stay here and let them, which we don't think is a very good idea. Huh, Grafter?
1: You got any more to say, Grafter?
0: I said enough, didn't I?
1: You've been pumping nothing but lies, Grafter. These Halma Herons have been diving for quite a few generations. They don't have to rush machine guns for a handful of pearls. You don't have to hang them from a mast to keep them in line.
4: What do you think of this fellow, Grafter?
0: I'll let him blow.
1: That's all I have to say. Come on, Red, we're leaving.
5: Okay, Skipper.
0: Right, don't try it.
4: Let them come, Grafter.
1: We had to try it because there's no place to phone for help on Halma Hera. The chair I threw at Graf just sent him off balance, but it stopped things for only a second. Red got his hands on Louis too late. The automatic flashed twice and Gallagher's knees buckled. He crumpled to the floor, his hands clutching at Louis and finally dragging him down too. I forgot Grafter. I forgot everything but the red stain that was spreading from the sign of Gallagher's head running down his neck. Already soaking his jumper, I headed for Louis. I landed on him. I was reaching for his throat when... My head exploded under Grafter's gun muzzle and I went out of the fight. I don't know for how long, but when I came back, Red was still alive. He'd gotten to his feet. He was half blinded by blood, but he was still fighting. He'd lifted Louise by his belt, and he was swinging his body at Grafter like a club, with nothing but heart keeping him moving. I got to my feet and started across the room to help him, but I couldn't get there. I grabbed the wall to keep me up. And the last thing I saw before I went out again was the squat, splay-footed native girl, Bana. She found a piece of broken furniture. She held it like a club, and she was moving in for the kill. And then the picture swam in my eyes, turned gray, and then blacked out.
2: When I could see, or knew that I was seeing again, I was still on my feet and walking. I didn't know where I was or how I'd gotten there, but I was out of the shack, out of sight of the village. Then I remembered the final picture of Red. They didn't have a reason in the world to stop short of killing him. Suddenly everything went out of me. It was kind of a relief to pass out.
6: I believe you slept in a long time. You come awake now.
5: Red.
6: Me no Red. Me sing she. For a long time, trader Galela.
5: Oh, yeah.
6: I think a man belong along machine gun hit your head too hard.
5: Grafter. No, not hard enough. Who'd you say you were?
6: Oh, me sing she, trader. Your own house belong to me. A Galela village boy is my friend. They bring you along this place.
5: Yeah, why?
6: Oh, it's hard. I tell them. I want to help you. You like need help?
5: I don't know what I need. What you and Galela boys want?
6: Oh, I want your fast passage to a place of ancestor for those who belong a machine gun.
5: You want to get rid of Grafter and Louis too,
6: huh? Hey, your help. Galela boys help. Very soon, all are that dead long time.
5: What did they do to Galela boys?
6: How they say long you?
5: Well, they tell me they find plenty of pearls that Galela boys want to take pearls back.
6: Oh, that too. Catch mana pearl. Mana pearl.
5: You talk straight, Singh. Maybe we all help.
6: You listen.
5: All right.
6: Long time, very big shark spirit. He said this. When Galela boy catch a big black pearl, keep pearl. Many wives come to village, you savvy?
5: Savvy, and they found the black pearl.
6: Oh, one black pearl.
5: And Grafter and Luis could keep all the rest, but they still wouldn't give it up. Must be a wonderful pearl, Singh.
6: Bring much money. Plenty wives. You help poor Galela boys. They catch your wives. You catch a man belong along machine gun.
5: Sounds like a fair trade. Singh, do you have any guns here?
6: No guns.
5: You have dynamite?
6: Not dynamite.
5: You savvy dynamite?
6: Oh, savvy. Sure. Oh, catch a man a fish along dynamite.
5: Yeah. You know one boy, he's strong swimmer. He swim to my ship.
6: Oh, I know many strong swimmer.
5: One boy. You tell him go long way up beach. You tell him swim long way out. Come my ship from reef. You savvy?
6: Oh, savvy. They no see from beach.
5: Good. You go bring him here. He take note from me to ship. He bring back box with dynamite and gun. Go on now. Chop, chop.
6: Very good. Oh, very soon joyous boom. All that fly away to ancestor.
2: It took a little better than an hour and a half for Singh's boy to get to the ship and back. Another 45 minutes to cap and fuse the dynamite. All right, listen, Singh. You take dynamite to beach near machine guns. Not close, you savvy. Stay in shadows.
6: Oh, like a tiger.
2: Yeah, like a tiger. Then as soon as you get there, you light all dynamite and throw it.
6: Like a soldier.
2: Not at the machine guns, Singh. Some on the beach, some in the water. Those at machine gun will fire at noise, savvy?
6: Oh, what the matter? Throw to machine gun.
2: Because they may be hide black pearl. You kill them, they can't tell you where. Savvy?
6: Ah, savvy. Oh, you're very strong man. Very smart, like a thing. I throw to beach, to water.
2: Then you come back here. Wait for me.
6: Oh, where you go?
2: I go to their house. Grafter is there. When he hears dynamite and maybe machine gun, he runs out of house. And I catch him like this.
6: Very nice. You strong man. You have a minute for in the village tomorrow. I go now.
2: After he left, I pocketed my .45 and skirting the edge of the silent, darkened village, I headed for the shack in the clearing. The gun was still in my hand when I heard the faintest rustle of almost silent feet behind me. The safety catch snapped off as I whirled, and I was ready for a hip shot. But I didn't use it.
6: Please, strong captain. Sing. You savvy along me.
2: Singh, what the devil are you doing here? Why aren't you on the beach with the dynamite?
6: Oh, gotcha. Two Galela boys. They like to shoot dynamite.
2: Singh, if you mess this up, I'll... Look, you stay this place. Right here. I go to shack. You don't come along with me.
6: Oh, savvy. I stay this place. In shadow, like hiding tiger.
2: I didn't risk a look through the window when I got to the shack to see what was in store for me. I inched to a position about 3 feet from the doorway and waited. It wasn't for long. Then the first charge blew. And the answering burst of machine gun fire blasting at flashes and shadows told me that the reactions on the beach were normal. Almost simultaneously, I heard feet hit the floor inside and start for the door. I moved into position just as he stopped in the doorway. It wasn't Grafter. It was even more to the point, it was Luis. And I smashed my right hand, automatic and all, into the middle of his sneering face. Everything I felt, grief, hate, a continually beating desire to avenge Red, went into the blow.
7: Get up, Luis.
4: What are you doing here?
7: Get on your feet! Got some talking to do first. So help me, what I'll do to you after that, I don't know.
4: I got no talk with you.
7: Don't, Luis. Help me keep my hands off of you. Be careful what you say. What did you say? Now sit down.
4: What do you want?
7: I want the black pearl.
4: Oh, what the devil? What black pearl?
7: Wait, wait. How about it? The black pearl from Galela Bay.
4: You're off your head. We didn't get any black pearl here. We didn't even work the beds. We ran in here from some weather, and the Malays attacked.
7: Why do you keep asking for it, Luis?
4: Why do you think that I lie with a 45 in my face? I'm telling you the truth. You want to see our pearl, the pearl from a year and a half of working with the Moluccas? I show you in the table there.
7: Sure, Louis. Go get your pearls.
4: We got the sack off the ship. I show you what we sweat for.
2: It was almost as though he told me what he was going to do. And I let him. He opened the drawer.
1: And I knew from the way his hand spread, forefinger stretched for a trigger guard, that I was right. I let him pick it up. And when I saw the glint of metal, I fired. His right arm jerked between elbow and shoulder and swung back loosely. His fingers relaxed and the gun dropped back into the drawer.
8: You got a left arm, Luis. You want to try it again? Don't you know I want you to, Luis? I saw you kill my chief mate. Don't you know I want you to try something so I can kill you?
4: You're crazy.
8: Maybe you're right, Luis.
4: I didn't kill your chief mate.
8: No? Maybe I was dreaming, huh, Luis?
4: If somebody killed him, it wasn't me.
8: Oh, you jerk. Listen, Luis, the pearl. Tell me where the black pearl is.
4: I don't know what you mean. We don't have any black pearl. It is the truth.
8: You machine gunned the Malays that came after it. They wrecked your ship to get it, remember? The men in the village want it, Luis. They want the wives it'll bring.
4: Wait, Doctor.
8: What is it, thing? I can't turn around.
9: I am a watchful long window. But there, big danger belong this house.
4: Captain, I think I know...
8: What do you mean, thing?
9: Please, make a step away from the red line belong window.
8: All right, I savvy.
9: Big danger come from big spirit.
2: 10 seconds later, I learned why Singh had moved me. A heavy hunting spear streaked in through the window. Luis collapsed under the impact. I didn't have to check pulse to know that the spearman, whoever he was, had cheated me out of the final payoff for Gallagher.
6: Ah, oh, that happened, Mr. Copter. I catch a danger away from you.
2: Yeah, thanks, Singh. But you'll never learn about Black Pearl from this fella.
6: He flies there faster and faster. Ah, too bad.
2: You come along me, we maybe catch Grafter, huh?
6: Oh, no, all the same with this one.
2: What? You mean dead?
6: Fly on happy wing. Oh, very dead.
2: How?
6: Galela boys put 2 dynamite very close alongside the machine gun.
2: You killed him?
6: Ah.
2: You plenty fool. Now who tell you where to find Pearl?
6: Oh, Galela boys no want your Pearl no more.
2: No want you?
6: Ah. Galela boys, I want you one thing. A poor girl belong to Galela village. Poor Bana. You bring her, huh?
2: Me bring her? Where is she?
6: Oh, she along your ship.
2: On my ship? Who took her out there?
6: Oh, no fella take her. She take a fella. He hurt.
2: She took someone? Sing this fella. His name Gallagher?
6: No. Not Gallagher. You think a name belong to me.
2: What do you mean, Sing? No savvy.
6: You talk a name same time you come awake.
2: What?
6: Him name, Red.
2: Yeah, Red. Are you sure? You no make mistake.
6: Oh, no mistake. Bana, she big friend along Red. You bring her village. Belong her. You big friend for Bana.
2: Sing, I don't have time to explain this in case you don't understand it, but I promise if Bana wants to go to the royal wedding in London, I'll take her there. Red!
10: Yeah.
2: Where are you, Red?
10: In my cabin, Skipper.
2: What? Well, hey, you look great, Red.
10: Yeah.
2: What's that mess on your head?
10: Never mind. That's Banner's private mixture of fish scale, seaweed, and mud. If you try to take it off, I'll have her slit your throat. And besides, I got a gouge across my temple a 1/2 inch deep and 6 inches long.
3: The great one will rest his tongue.
2: The great one?
10: Yeah. She liked the way I swung Louis around my head.
2: Oh, Red, if you knew what I've been through, I thought you were dead.
10: I almost was. Then Banner walked in and clubbed those two with a chair or something. I passed out. She hid me till dark and brought me out here in a canoe.
2: I promised her a trip to London if she wanted, but I suppose she'd rather have her Galela village. Banner, you want to go ashore now?
10: Ashore?
2: Hmm?
10: Skipper, are you nuts?
3: The great one will rest his jaw.
10: Ashore.
2: Well, what's the matter? Singh, she said her village was waiting for her with open arms.
10: Oh, I suppose he's right, but not Galela. Her village is on Batanda, the joint where Grafter wanted to go. They were going to deliver her to her husband for a big hunk of ransom.
2: Ransom? To get Bana back?
10: Yeah.
2: Red, let me tell you now, before this starts to make the kind of sense I think it's going to, I've been knocking my brains out trying to locate a black pearl that held a lot of magic until we killed everybody in Grafter's outfit so they couldn't tell me there wasn't any pearl.
10: Oh, yes, there is.
2: What?
10: Yeah. Tell him, Bana. Who is the pearl?
3: One is the wife of the Sultan of Batanta.
10: You...
3: One was taken by force from one's place. By those the great one be together as saplings. One's noble husband pledged gold, pearls, and bright stones to equal the weight of oneself for one safe return.
2: That's quite a pile.
10: Yeah, then your buddy Sing Shi horned in on the deal. He got the Malays to wreck Grafter's ship and made his own deal with her old man.
2: Plenty wives for Galela boys. How many?
10: Only 200, and they must be budding.
8: And he led me around by the nose and called himself a simple traitor.
3: If those in whose care I rest would decide upon their demand upon one's husband, one is anxious to journey at once to one's home and husband.
10: Yeah. Poor Banner. She don't care who gets the ransom. She just wants to go home.
8: We wasted 3 days getting Bonnet to Batanta, convincing her husband that there was no debt between us, and getting back to Cayo Bay, where one of Kang's luggers was waiting impatiently with our sailing orders. By one that afternoon, we'd weighed anchor, picked our way through the reefs under power, and nosed into the wind-brushed waters of Malacca Passage once more.
9: To make sail!
8: The crewmen, relieved as always to get their faces pointed toward wide, deep water, jumped to their stations with a will. The big main boom, its sail filling suddenly with a heavy gust, swung recklessly to starboard, sending the men at the rail tumbling into prone positions to escape its sweep. Snapped out, and the pull of the sail sent a shudder through the ship.
9: Ship, men! Smartly now!
8: The jibs ran up, then the mizzen. The deck canted beneath me. Our spot in the world took on the atmosphere of speed that comes only from leaning sails, rushing water at the rail, and taut rigging making a song with the wind.
5: I'm not giving you much of a hand today, Skipper.
8: Ah, forget it, Red. With a head in the shape that yours is in, you'd probably foul us up anyway.
5: All right. Take my watches, then. I've earned a rest.
8: No argument there, Red. But she took good care of you, though. And you can't always have a beautiful nurse.
5: No. You and I are thinking of different kinds of beauty, Skipper. The picture of her when she waded into Grafter and Louis. Oh, that was real beauty.
8: And the picture of that hair, that figure, those earlobes when we met her.
5: Yeah.
8: Ah, that's real nightmare. But I love her.
5: All right, if you want to cut in. Drink, Skipper?
8: From this distance and with no gang fights in sight, I'm safe on all sides. You're cut in on. After you, mate. After you.

0: 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Signed, Philip Kearney, Master.
1: In the exciting history of America's development into the foremost industrial nation in the world, the McCormick Reaper stands out as a monumental invention. Back in the 1830s, the flat, fertile prairie lands of the Middle West were ideal for growing grain. The all-important crop of wheat was easy to sow and to grow, but harvesting the grain was a different matter. A laborer swinging a large hand scythe moved slowly down the fields. Even a strong man could cut no more than an acre of grain a day. Farmers had to help each other to harvest crops, but unfortunately, all crops ripened at about the same time and had to be harvested in 10 days. So it became a practice for farmers to plant only as much grain as the men in each family could reap in that short time. Then came the mechanical reaper, perfected by Cyrus McCormick. His first reaper, made in 1831, was a dismal failure. The noise terrified the horses which pulled the machine. It didn't cut evenly, and it damaged some of the grain. But McCormick was not one to give up easily. He kept working on his invention and secured his first patent in 1834. There was still no demand for his machine, however, so he kept working on it. By 1841, he had a horse-drawn machine resembling a chariot with a cutting arm extending several feet out at one side. As the reaper moved forward, steel fingers separated the grain into bunches of stalks that were cut by a sawtooth action resembling today's barber clippers. A large reel revolved around the cutting arm, each blade bending a section of wheat down and pressing it into the cutting action. McCormick sold two of these machines and opened a factory in Chicago. In the next 2 years, he built and sold 80 reapers. By 1851, he was selling 1,000 machines a year. By 1857, 23,000. McCormick's reaper caught on and was making farming in the prairie land productive and profitable. Over the great expanses of the West, our agricultural frontier was rolling toward the Rockies at the rate of 30 miles per year. Yes, at one time, the harvesting of vast fields of grain offered a problem of manpower. But it was solved by the mechanical reaper of Cyrus McCormick, who had the spirit typical of all American inventors. Somehow there must be a way. Let's find it.

Voyage of the Scarlet Queen stars Elliot Lewis as Phil Kearney with Ed Max as Gallagher. And tonight featured Jack Crucian as Sing, with Rolf Sedan as Luis, and Virginia Gregg as Banna. Music scored and conducted by Richard Arant. The Scarlet Queen, produced by James Burton, is written by Gil Dowd and Bob Tallman.

0: 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Cookery, fashion, competitions, Stewpot's treasure trail, Katie's letter page, Roger Elliott's star forecast.
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1: Afloat with Henry Morgan. Afloat with Henry Morgan is an original story written for radio by Warren Barry and a George Edwards production. History contains stories of colorful people, rogues, heroes, kings, and commoners. But there were few who had such a picturesque, blood-stained career culminating in honored glory as a man named Morgan in the 17th century. Henry Morgan, pirate, whose foul deeds earned him the name of Colossus of the Caribbean, eventually became Sir Henry Morgan, King's representative, governor of Jamaica. In the Caribbean Sea, the sun at day's end dips like a blazing ball into the ocean, throwing over the sea a dancing pink mantle, and over the islands a soft pink glow that blends in with the cool white buildings which stand invitingly midst waving fronds and green foliage. Thus, the spirit of night gives warning of her coming over the British island of Jamaica and the Spanish possession of Cuba. But in Havana, capital of Cuba, inside a large white Moorish type of home, the serenity of the evening is gone. Beside a highly polished cedar desk, white and shaking with rage, stands Don Pietro Pizarro, Spanish governor of Cuba. Before him, hesitant, full of apologies, stands a seaman of high rank.
2: And after losing a ship, you have the effrontery to return here to Havana and face me.
3: I have tried to explain, Don Pietro. It was no fault of mine.
2: No fault of yours that you let a ship laden down with treasure, and part of it my own treasure, be taken by that pirate, Henry Morgan.
3: It was the will of heaven. Before I left, Excellency, did I not go on my knees and pray that you would let me put more armor on my ships? I had escorts. They were to protect me.
2: And like the blundering fool you are, you get separated from them and allowed yourself to fall prey, defenseless, to Henry Morgan.
3: You fail to understand, Don Pietro. You yourself know the nights in the Caribbean are dark when there is no moon. Suddenly, as if from nowhere, a storm arises. We hurry to bring in our canvases to make our ship secure. And before we know what has happened, we are scattered to the winds. And then comes the morning. The storm is gone. And in a blaze of glory, the night changes to gray, then flaming red. And a ship is standing nearby. At first sight, I give thanks to heaven that I still have one of my escorts to protect me. And then breaks the flag. And I know I am victim to Henry Morgan.
2: Henry Morgan, Henry Morgan, Henry Morgan. Is there no one in the world who will rid us of him? Must we always fear the man, Henry Morgan? And those aboard the ship, what of them?
3: Taken by Henry Morgan to Jamaica to be sold as slaves.
2: Then you are lucky, Curtis.
3: My luck depends on your clemency, Excellency.
2: Oh, perhaps it was partly my fault for not allowing you extra armor to defend yourself. But Cortez witnessed this much. I say to you, I pray to heaven for one grant, one gracious gift, to see Henry Morgan in chains in Havana, to have him in the hands of the Inquisition, to see his broken body hanging by the neck in a slave market. That is what I wish from heaven. And with heaven's aid, I will have my wish.
4: Don Pietro's voice shakes with emotion as he sends his prayers heavenwards. And then, with a curt nod, Cortez is dismissed. The governor watches him go, and the heavy cedar doors close on him. But already, Cortez has gone from Don Pietro's mind. There is something else to be faced. The wrath of someone he fears when she is in anger. The loss of his own personal treasure is cause for grave concern, yet the thought of the coming meeting gives him far greater worry. Like a man who realizes it is no good postponing trouble, he lets himself out through a small door into a cool and biting courtyard. Wisteria vines climb and twist themselves around arches. The mauve blossoms hang in their grape-like bunches. The scent of the flowers mingles with the perfume waters of the fountain, which plays to cool the hot breath of coming night. The atmosphere of the courtyard is languid peace. But all the beauty and peace is lost on Don Pietro as his steps echo on the marble pavement. His eyes are on the figure sitting on the stone seat looking at the well-fed goldfish in the fountain pond. And the closer he gets, the greater his trepidation.
2: How to tell her? Heaven help me. How to tell her?
4: The girl by the fish pond looks up. The falling dusk gives her an added beauty, emphasizing the whiteness of her skin. The softness of her arms and shoulders gives luster to her raven hair, and jet-black eyes gives a deeper hue to her passionate rim manner. A frown crosses her forehead. A new light enters her eyes.
5: Something has gone wrong. I know that expression of his. He doesn't know how to tell me.
4: She waits until he comes up close, and as he fidgets with the cravat at his neck, then with a curl of his wig, she sits waiting for him to speak first, then can bear his agitation no longer.
5: Wait, Father, something is worrying you. I know. Tell me what it is.
2: Dolores, I do not know how to tell you, but remember, please, do not lose your temper. I have had bad news. I could not stand to see it.
5: What is it? What has gone wrong now?
2: Cortes has just left me.
5: Cortes? How can he be in Cuba? He is captain of the treasure ship on his way to Spain.
2: He was the captain, but he fell into the hands of Henry Morgan.
5: The English pirate. He took the treasure, our treasure.
2: Dolores, please do not lose your temper. I cannot stand it. Yes, a storm scattered the Spanish ships. Morgan took Cortes' ship with the greatest of ease.
5: Our treasure gone. That doesn't matter so much. We can get more gold from the mainland. But don't you realize the Aztec necklace was on that ship? My necklace, worth more than money can tell.
2: Dolores, please. I will make it up to you. I will obtain for yourself a whole shipload of gold.
5: Gold? I don't want the gold. It is the Aztec necklace I want, and I shall have it back. I shall get it. I swear by heaven that no fat English senora will wear the Aztec necklace which belongs to Dolores Pizarro.
4: So two oaths are taken on this balmy tropical night, and because of them, our tale is spun. The spirit of night encloses the Caribbean in a cloak of black, spangled with large dancing stars. And as she speeds across the sky, the edge of her cloak lifts in the east, showing a gray promise of a new day, which warns the sun it is time for work. Like a man disturbed from a heavy sleep, he climbs into the heavens, angry and red, casting vengeful rays over the ocean, reaching out to alight on the topmost peak of a sail, and down the snow-white canvas, until they embrace the hull, making the ship as though of gold. Early as it is, the ship is alive with movement, for land is ahead. On the poop, with one hand resting on the rail, stands Captain Henry Morgan, thick-set, handsome, burly. Beside him, kneeling at an open chest, is a swarthy young man, handsome in a sinister, sly way. His dark eyes are alight with greed as he looks into the open chest. His tongue slowly moistens his lips as he looks upon the treasure.
6: I take your fill, the arts. That's your payment for your treachery to your countrymen.
7: You are generous, Captain Morgan, in giving me this loot as my share.
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7: Diamonds, rubies, gold pieces. Will make my stay in Port Royal a happy one, Captain.
6: You'll be a welcome visitor in the Dolphin Tavern. Kitty the Buccaneers, Bella will be glad to see you, laden down with that loot. There'll be necklaces to hang around her nice neck.
7: Ah, Captain Morgan, and look at this one. I shall hang it around her neck.
6: My St. David, hand it to me.
7: No, it's just mine.
6: Give it here. Aye, it is beautiful. Gold so finely beaten it looks like lace. Emeralds and rubies of the finest quality. It's too fine a thing to have scum like you waste upon a wanton's neck. It'll be better in my own pocket, it will.
7: You'll give it back to me. It is mine. You gave me this chest and all that in it. Give me my necklace back.
6: What's this, you renegade Spanish rat? Insubordination? You're sailing under Henry Morgan, and Henry Morgan takes what he wants.
7: But that necklace, it is mine. Give it to me.
6: I'll give you this, you Spanish dog, in exchange. Yeah. Now, get ye about your business. The wind is falling. We'll not make Port Royal by tonight. See that every strip of canvas is spread to catch the failing wind.
4: Henry Morgan's fear of the failing wind proves correct Soon it dies away until it is just a faint whisper. The sun beats down on the boiling sea, and the gallant ship barely moves towards that smudge in the horizon, which is Jamaica. The tantalizing nearness of the land and the baking sun makes tempers edgy and crafty minds treacherous.
7: Listen to me, you two men. Morgan gives us the crumbs and keeps everything for himself.
4: And two pairs of shifty eyes look on Dietz as he talks.
7: Enough loot was taken on the trip to keep us in luxury for the rest of our lives. But Morgan seeks to keep it all.
4: Two heads not in agreement. And so a plot is born.
7: We won't reach Port Royal until late tonight. Morgan will leave the ship to visit the governor. Why not you two wait for him? A quick dagger thrust in the neck and we all share his shipload of gold.
4: Greed makes the other two fall in with the plan and blinds their eyes to the fact that they do it while Dietz has no hand in it. Dietz is right. It is late when Port Royal is reached and the town is wrapped in darkness. Before long, Captain Henry Morgan leaves the ship and goes along the dirty laneways near the docks. Figures lurk suspiciously in darkened doorways. Filth litters the ground at his feet. Two pairs of eyes watch out from under see him come closer and then spring forward. The suddenness of the attack throws Morgan to the ground. A knife flashes in the night.
8: You scum! You seek to take my life, do you?
4: As if from nowhere, a third figure lurches into the fray. A second knife flashes once, twice. And two figures lie dead amongst the filth. Morgan has helped to his feet.
8: I thank you. You saved my life.
3: I never did like two against one.
8: Who is it I have to thank?
3: I know you not. You know me not. It isn't wise in Jamaica to ask questions of a stranger. I have done you a favor this night. Now do me one. Seek not to question who I am.
1: A strange meeting on a dark night. The beginning of an adventure tale. Don't miss the next exciting episode of Afloat with Henry Morgan.

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9: Once upon a time there was an engineer.
10: Choo-choo Charlie was his name, we hear.
9: He had an engine and he sure had fun. He used good and plenty candy to make his train run.
11: Charlie,

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3: Faster than a speeding bullet. More powerful than a locomotive. Able to leap tall buildings at a single bound. Look, up in the sky. It's a bird. It's a plane. It's Superman.
2: Yes, it's Superman, brought to you by that Super Delicious Cereal, Kellogg's Pep. Today we reach the thrilling climax to the story of the Golden Homing Pigeon. A new adventure looms ahead for Superman and his friends. We'll join them in a moment. But first, let's listen in on the discussion between two members of the Pep Aviation Club. They seem pretty excited about something.
4: Hey, Eddie, I've just been talking to that new boy who moved in next door to me.
5: Yeah?
4: And what a guy. I bet he'd make a swell member for the club.
5: Why, is he an aviation expert or something?
4: No, but his father's an Army flyer.
5: Yeah?
4: He works down at the airport.
5: An Army flyer? Oh, you're kidding.
4: No, Eddie, honest. Pete's father is a civilian flight instructor for the Army.
5: Oh.
4: He gives primary training to aviation cadets. Pete says he was a regular pilot in the First War, and he knows a lot of swell stories.
5: Well, what do you know about that?
4: And Pete's nuts about planes. He's been up with his father lots of times.
5: Yeah?
4: So I thought we could take him into the club, and then maybe his father would give us some pointers about our plane models.
5: Yeah.
4: You know, the ones we've been getting out of Pep packages.
5: Hey, that's not a bad idea. Well, I bet Pete's father could give us plenty of inside dope about those models.
4: Well, why don't I bring Pete over to the club tomorrow, and we can discuss this thing with him.
5: Uh-huh.
4: After all, he's new here, and he probably doesn't know we all collect Pep model planes.
5: Hey, that's a good idea, Jack. I'll see you both over at the club tomorrow.
2: Well, gang, if the new boy in town hasn't found out about the Pep plane models, you know as well as I do what a swell surprise he's going to get. Because there's a cardboard plane model in two colors right inside every single package of Kellogg's Pep. You don't have to send in any money for it, not even a box top. And what's more, there are seven models in this series, really keen ones, like the Flying Fortress and the Pretty Spitfire. So, gang, keep on making those golden, delicious whole wheat flakes your own special breakfast. Keep on collecting Pep model planes. And remember the name, Pep. P-E-P. Pep is made by Kellogg's in Battle Creek.
6: And now, the adventures of Superman!
7: Captured by Barton, the man of many accents, Jimmy Olsen was told he must decide how to die, either by leaping off Barton's terrace to the street 35 stories below, or by facing the saboteur's man-eating Black Panther. Meanwhile, Superman, having foiled Barton's latest coup by saving an American convoy from Jap rocket guns, returned to Metropolis to find Jimmy missing. As we continue now, on the high terrace, Barton is taunting Jimmy. 10 feet away in the next room, the Black Panther snarls and strains at the chain holding him to the wall. Listen.
8: I came out here, Olsen, to remind you that it's just 2 minutes before 5 o'clock. You, remember I told you I feed my Black Panther on this terrace promptly at 5? And you remember I told you I didn't intend to feed him today, that I was just going to release him?
9: If you're trying to make me beg, you got another guest coming.
8: Just listen to me. He knows it's his dinner time. Do you intend to remain here and meet the panther or jump off the terrace?
9: You're a dirty, low-down Nazi.
8: Why don't you jump, Olsen? It's only 35 stories to the street. Who knows? Perhaps your friend Superman will appear in time to save you, as he did the other day.
9: Maybe he...
8: I'm afraid you won't see Superman today, Olsen, but any other day. Well, just 30 seconds to go. You'll excuse me, I'll unchain the panther. He hates to be kept waiting, you know. Chido.
7: With his mocking laughter ringing in Jimmy Olsen's ears, Barton approaches his snarling Black Panther and prepares to loose the chains which hold the savage beast to the wall. But at this moment, in Clark Kent's office of the Daily Planet, Kent has just resumed his true identity of Superman. Leaning from his open window, he is releasing the golden homing pigeon with the steel talons. The bird he captured over the Japs' volcanic island.
2: All right, out of this window with you, pigeon. Unless I miss my guess, you lead me to Barton and to Jim. Okay, on your way. Now, out and after it. Up and away! Heading across town. Seems to know where it's going, all right. Wish I knew I could get there much faster. Go on, pigeon, go on. Hey, that's funny. They're heading right over the pet shop. I wonder if... Oh, wait a minute. Pigeon's starting to circle over that tall apartment building. Let's get up there. Up! Bird's beginning to circle down. That means its home nest is around here someplace. But where? Great Scott! On that terrace! It's Jim! And a big black beast about to spring at him. Down to that terrace. Down! Stand back, Jim. All right, Panther. Come on. Cut. Don't like being held by the scruff of the neck, eh? Go ahead. Go on. Snarl all you want to. Keep back, Jim. You're all right now. I'll just... You, Bart. Drop that gun.
10: Go ahead. Finish you.
2: Yes, he meant those shots for me, but I yanked the Panther in the path of the bullets. Barton!
10: Stand back! I've got 3 bullets left. Enough for you and Olsen.
2: Don't move, Jim. Stand behind me.
9: Okay, Superman.
2: All right, Barton, let's have it.
10: You'll get it all right.
2: Don't look so surprised, Barton. Bullets always bounce off me.
10: I'm dreaming.
2: If you are, it's a bad dream. Bad for you. Come here.
9: Shake now, we know it's a game.
10: They kill me!
2: Oh, no, you don't.
10: Don't blow me up there!
2: That's what you deserve, but I don't mete out punishment. In America, we leave that to honest courts. Jim, can you get back to the Daily Planet all right by yourself?
9: Sure. I'm okay now, Superman.
2: All right, you do that. Now, Barton, hang on tight. This is going to be the fastest trip to jail you ever saw.
10: No! No!
2: Up and away!
7: A short time later, in Editor White's office in the Daily Planet, Jimmy has recited his hair-raising adventure to White and Lois. White has rushed out to remake the next edition of the paper.
11: Oh, Jim, that was a terrible experience.
9: Well, it wasn't much fun when Barton unchained that Black Panther, I can tell you. But when Superman showed up, oh, boy, was I glad to see him.
11: I bet you were.
9: What a man. You should have seen him pick up that Panther like it was a kitten.
12: Talking about me?
11: You. We were talking about a real man, about Superman.
12: Oh, that fellow certainly steals my thunder, doesn't he?
9: Oh, you want to hear what happened.
12: I know all about it, Jim. I was at the jail when Superman brought Barton in.
11: Huh? You were?
12: Uh-huh. And to pay you back for that crack you just made about me, Lois, I'm glad to tell you that I've just scooped you on Barton's confession.
9: What?
11: Gosh.
9: What did Barton say, Mr. Kent?
12: Well, he told us enough so there won't be any difficulty in rounding up the rest of his gang of saboteurs. He cleared up another thing I couldn't figure out before, too.
9: What, Mr. Kent?
12: I kept wondering how Barton found out that Richards, the pigeon fancier in Hickory Hill, had the second golden homing pigeon. Mm-hmm. And how Candy Myers had one, too.
9: Oh, by the way, Candy Myers is going to be all right, Mr. Kent. Mr. White told me.
12: Oh, that's fine.
11: Well, go on, Mr. Brilliant Reporter. How did Barton find out about Richards and Candy Myers having his pigeon?
12: He tapped the Daily Planet telephone wires.
11: What?
9: He did?
12: Uh-huh. As soon as we announced over the radio that we'd found the first pigeon, Barton figured that anyone else finding a pigeon might get in touch with us. So he somehow managed to tap our wires.
11: Jeepers. Well, it's all over now, thanks to Superman. Incidentally, the circus is opening this afternoon, and I've got some passes. How would you two like to go?
9: The circus? Oh, boy. Gosh, thanks, Miss Lane. Where'd you get the pass?
11: From the Three Vogels. They do a high wire act. They're friends of mine. How about it, Clark?
12: I get a big kick out of the circus, too, so I'll say what Jim did.
13: Gosh, thanks, Miss Lane.
11: Well, let's go, then. We can get a bite of lunch on the way.
9: Here, come on, let's get started.
12: All right, I'll just tell the chief where we're going. Considering what Jim went through, I don't think he'll object.
11: Tell him there's a pass for him, too, if he wants to come along.
12: Okay.
9: Oh, boy. This is the best circus I've ever seen. Hey, look at the clowns, Mr. Kent. And look at the bandock riders, Miss Lane.
11: And look, you better look ahead to tomorrow when you're going to have an awful stomachache, Jim.
9: Huh?
11: That's the third bag of peanuts you're finishing.
12: Well, peanuts and circuses go together.
9: I know, but...
12: Let's have a few, Jim.
9: Oh, gosh.
12: They're all gone. Well, they are. I'll go down and get some more.
11: Honestly, you men. No more sense than babies.
12: Keep my seat warm, Jim.
9: Okay.
11: Jim, look at those acrobats on the flying ring.
9: Boy, oh, boy. I wish I could do that.
11: When you see the Three Vogels do their high wire act, that is something.
9: Oh, you said the Three Vogels are friends of yours, didn't you, Miss Lane?
11: I wrote a story about them a couple of years ago, and we got to know and like each other. They always send me passes when the circus comes to town, and we visit together. They're lovely people, Jim.
9: Say, are those the Vogels now, climbing up the ropes to the high wire?
11: Where?
9: Over there, see?
11: Oh, yes, that's them. There's Carl and there's Goethe.
9: Well, who's the little kid climbing the rope behind the man?
11: That's Peter. He's the third Vogel.
9: That little kid?
11: Uh-huh.
9: Is he in the act?
11: Gosh.
9: He can't be more than 10 or 11.
11: He's only 9. He's been performing with his mother and father since he was an infant. Wait a minute. Here comes the announcement.
14: Gentlemen, we are about to present the
9: Jeep. 100 feet.
13: There they are on the towers now.
9: They look awful small up there.
13: Don't they?
9: They're getting set. Turned a somersault on that tiny wire and landed on her husband's shoulder. And no net underneath either.
13: Watch Peter, the boy, Jim. He's getting ready to leave the tower.
9: Oh, what does he do, Miss Lane?
13: Well, they'll walk out on the wire and his father will toss him up on Mrs. Vogel's shoulders. And then... Jim!
9: Holy mackerel, the wire!
13: It's both! They're falling!
7: Downward! Downward! Their threshing arms and spangled tights flashing in the glow of the great searchlights. The two Vogels whirl sickeningly toward the earth, 100 feet below. The great crowd screams, then freezes in horror. We'll return for the dramatic climax of today's episode in a moment. But first, John wants to have a word with you. Go ahead, John.
14: Gang, ever come home from school so hungry you figured you just couldn't wait until dinner time? Well, next time that happens, just pour yourself a big bowl full of golden delicious Kellogg's Pep with plenty of good whole milk. And see if that doesn't really hit the spot. Those grand, crisp whole wheat flakes make a swell afternoon snack. And what's more, they're mighty good for you, too. So, gang, be sure your mother puts Pep on her shopping list for tomorrow. And remember the name, Pep. P-E-P. Pep is made by Kellogg's in Battle Creek.
7: And now, back to our story. Beginning their spectacular high-wire performance at the circus, Mr. and Mrs. Vogel suddenly plunged through space toward the earth 100 feet below when the wire snapped beneath them. Before the horrified eyes of Lois, Jimmy, and thousands of spectators, their bodies landed with a dull, sickening thud. Clark Kent, returning from beneath the stand, has just joined our friends.
9: Clark, I can't look.
12: Now, easy, Lois. Easy. Terrible. They're getting whatever help is possible.
9: Oh, gosh. It's a good thing the little kid didn't step out on the wire. Look, he's coming down the rope now. Poor kid.
13: Oh, it's just so terrible. They're probably both dead.
9: It's the first bad accident the circus ever had, isn't it?
12: It wasn't an accident, Jim.
9: Huh? What did you say, Mr. Kent? It
12: wasn't an accident.
13: Not an accident? Clark, what do you mean?
12: That's what I said, Lois. It was not an accident. It was murder.
7: Startled out of her weeping, Lois gasps and stares at Clark Kent. Jimmy's breath catches in his throat. Murder, Kent has just declared. Not a tragic accident when the high wire broke, but murder. What does Kent mean? What did his keen eyes see that no one else in that great crowd saw? Fellows and girls, don't miss tomorrow's episode in our thrilling new mystery adventure story. 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
3: 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Look, up in the sky. It's a bird. It's a plane. 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
1: Spy catcher. A series of true stories of the unceasing search for enemy spies in wartime, based on the memoirs of Lieutenant Colonel Oreste Pinto of the Allied Counterintelligence Service. This week's story is entitled Logic and Lies. The part of Colonel Pinto is played by Bernard Archer.
2: In the spring of 1945, the Allied armies were preparing for a big offensive. It was essential that the Germans should have no information about this, and I was kept busy in the villages just behind the front line, searching for stay-behind agents. I was billeted in a bombed-out cottage, and one morning, just after my orderly had brought me my mug of tea, I heard a jeep draw outside.

0: Orderly, will you see who it is?
1: Yes, sir. Colonel Pinto here.
0: Yes, what is it?
1: Oh, sorry, sir.

0: See who it is.
1: Colonel Pinto,
0: yeah? Yes, what is it?
1: Oh, sorry, sir.
2: From Princess Arena Brigade, from Colonel Delden. A message for you, sir.
0: Oh, thank you.
2: The Sierra Sisters tell you it's very urgent, sir. You'd like it to come right away.
0: Hmm. Give me 5 minutes, and I'll be with you. The way to the front line was tortuous and muddy, marked by burned-out cottages and shell craters. And as we drove along, I could hear the distant exchange of fire as patrols sought for prisoners and information.
2: This is as far as we can go, sir. The rest of the road is under fire from a high point over there. We'll have to walk the rest.
0: Well, how far?
2: About 50 yards, sir. And you'll have to keep your head down.
0: We kept our heads down for 50 yards and finally found the camouflaged battalion headquarters.
3: Oh, good morning, Colonel. I'm Captain Noord, adjutant of the battalion. Colonel Delden's waiting for you. Will you come this way, sir? Colonel Pinto, sir.
4: Oh, morning, Colonel.
0: Good morning.
4: Glad you came so quickly.
0: Well, what's the trouble?
4: Oh, plenty. The fact is, we've caught a German spy. And it's important that you make him talk quickly.
0: Where is he?
4: Out there, under guard.
0: A German prisoner or a spy?
4: Well, he's both. I'll tell you the story as quickly as I can. In about 4 days' time, we start a major offensive right along the line. It may be the last big offensive of the war. But before it gets underway, there's a bit of line straightening to be done. That falls to us, my battalion. And we must start tonight. Look at this map here. Here's my stretch of the front.
0: Mm-hmm.
4: Here are the boundaries. Here's a salient. It's high ground, a ridge. And its highest point is nearest us.
0: Mm-hmm.
4: It's about 1,400 yards east of here. The Germans have an observation post on top, heavily fortified. From here, they can see all along the front. And they can call down artillery fire on the roads behind us.
0: Mm-hmm.
4: The offensive is not on until we've cleared it and straightened the line. We have to attack tonight and hold the position for 24 hours. And then we'll be relieved by a fresh battalion, and the main offensive will begin. As you see, it's not an easy job.
3: Your tea, sir.
0: Oh, thank you.
4: Thank you, Captain. Our attack starts tonight. To be precise, at 0200 hours. We've had patrols out for several nights, and the ridge is heavily wired and booby-trapped. The Germans are determined not to lose it. They have heavy mortars dug in and a nest of machine guns. Our main hope is a surprise attack from the back of the ridge, the lowest part. Then we would overrun their defenses.
0: Yeah.
4: I've given it a great deal of thought, and I've planned this attack in detail. Late last night, I held my O group, my briefing, in this room. Present, my second in command, my adjutant here, the battalion intelligence officer, a major representing divisional artillery, a liaison officer from brigade, and the liaison officer from the battalion on our right flank. When briefing was over and all the questions answered, the liaison officer from the next battalion apologized for having been late. He said he'd lost his way on the front and asked us to let his unit know that he'd arrived safely and was now on his way back. We then broke up to get some sleep. The captain can tell you the rest.
3: Well, sir, I'm billeted in a barn about 2 fields away. There's a small room in the barn, and it has a stove, the kind with an iron chimney disappearing into the wall.
0: Mm-hmm.
3: It was cold in the room when I got back, so I stoked the stove and then sat down next to it, close to it, to think over the briefing before I turned in. Well, I must have dozed off. And then something awakened me. When I was only half awake, I knew that it was a sound coming from the stove. It was a ticking sound. I listened closely, and I realized that it was Morse. The iron chimney leads into the main part of the barn. I just burst into the barn, and there was this liaison officer from the next battalion using the Morse transmitter.
0: What then?
3: Well, I told him I'd blow his head off if he didn't keep still. And then I marched him to the colonel.
4: He's a cool customer. He admits he's a German. He says the real liaison officer wandered into the German lines and was captured last night. They read his papers, realized the importance of the briefing, and sent this one in his place.
0: In Dutch uniform?
4: In the liaison officer's uniform. He heard the whole briefing. When Nord caught him, he was already sending the message to his unit. The question is, how much did he send? What do my men face tonight?
0: Well, have you asked him?
4: Name, rank, and number, that's all he'll tell us. And the story of capturing this officer. Not a word more. We've tried everything. I threatened to shoot him. He doesn't care. He won't talk.
0: Well, can't you change the attack plan?
4: If I have to make an alternative plan, I must know why.

0: He's sent. And you needn't treat him with kid gloves.
1: Captain, how long were you asleep by the stove, you know?
2: I don't know, sir. I might just have dozed off just for a minute, or it might have been 5 minutes or 10 minutes. I thought about it, but I just don't know.
1: No. Have you tested his transmitter?
2: The signals officer tested it, sir. It's in good order and will send Morse clearly in a radius of 5 miles.
1: What rank is this prisoner?
0: He says he's a lieutenant. Lieutenant Brooker. He was posing as Lieutenant Aston of 3rd Battalion. He had all the right papers.
1: Well, can I see him now? And I'd like to see him alone.
2: The colonel can use my billet, sir.
0: That do?
1: Yes, that'll do fine.
2: Well, this is my billet, sir. And that's the stove I was sitting at.
1: Is this the chair you fell asleep in?
2: Yes, sir. Will this room do?
1: Yes, thank you. Well, where's the prisoner?
2: Oh, the sentry's bringing him now, sir. Oh, here they come.
3: The prisoner, sir.
1: Right here, Captain. I'll call you if I want you.
2: Very good, sir.
1: All right, Brooker, you can put your hands down. Guard, will you wait outside?
3: Sir.
1: Sit down, please. Name, rank, and number.
4: My name is Kurt Brooker. My rank is lieutenant. My number 723748.
1: And what is your unit?
4: I'm not obliged to answer.
1: Of course. You're a German officer.
4: Yes.
1: Why are you wearing the uniform of an Allied officer?
4: This battalion is planning an attack on my unit. I came to find out when and how. That's war, isn't it?
1: How did you come into possession of that uniform?
4: From a prisoner. I assure you, Colonel, that the owner of this uniform is quite well and unharmed. He lost his way last night and came into our lines. When we had searched him and read his papers, we felt that it was the fortune of war, a chance that could not be missed.
1: So you were dressed up in his uniform, given his identity papers, and sent here?
4: Yes.
1: Who was this officer?
4: A Lieutenant Aston of your 3rd Battalion. I have his papers.
1: You understand that by wearing his uniform and presenting his identity papers, you became a spy?
4: Yes.
1: You know the penalty for spying?
4: Yes. I expect your authorities to court-martial me and then shoot me.
1: You're prepared for this?
4: Yes.
1: And the prospect doesn't worry you?
4: No. I might just as easily have been killed when your troops attacked tonight. It was a very good assault plan. I don't think any of us on that ridge would have survived.
1: You talk of this attack in the past tense.
4: Of course.
1: How much of this information were you able to send?
4: You would like to know.
1: Now, let's be sensible about this, Brooker. You were caught in the act of sending this message. Therefore, you didn't complete it. What information were you able to send? You say you might have been killed on the ridge tonight. I say that you might have survived. In battle, there's always this chance. A soldier must believe it.
4: Of course.
1: You're giving yourself no chance at all.
4: Colonel, have you ever seen an attack such as was planned for tonight? It was a massacre of our men on the ridge. Your troops were to slip through our line to the rear of the ridge. Two companies. The sides are mine and the rear is in our lines. So it's hand grenades, bayonets, screens in the dark. Not knowing if the blood on your face is your own or someone else's. But tomorrow my comrades will be alive. I think it's a good bargain.
1: Do you? How long did you have to transmit this message? How much of this information did you send?
4: Does this matter to you?
1: Yes.
4: My name is Kurt Booker. My rank is lieutenant. My number is 723748.
1: That's all you'll say?
4: Yes.
1: You know that you're a spy?
4: Yes.
1: You ask for any special treatment? Any special privileges?
4: No.
1: Guard?
3: Sir?
1: You take the prisoner away.
3: Yes, sir. Hands on your head. March.
1: Brooker was a courageous young German officer, and I knew that it would be no use resorting to threats. I'd have to find some other way of getting the information from him.
0: Well, how much do you send?
1: I don't know. He didn't tell me.
0: Then shake it out of him. This is the front line, Colonel. Beat it out of him.
1: And you threatened to shoot him. Did that do any good?
0: No.
1: And neither would beating him, as you call it. When you torture a man, he tells you only what he thinks you want to know. Now, this must be done my way.
0: How long will it take?
1: I don't know.
0: We're putting in an attack tonight.
1: You're still going ahead.
0: The line must be straightened tonight, and my men must do it. This plan, the one he heard, is the right one. The chances of a quick success are high, and the casualties will be low. I've considered the alternative plan. It's not good. We can take it by assault if that's what we must do, but there won't be much of this battalion left.
1: Now, you want to know how much of the original plan you can keep. How much of it will still be a surprise, hmm?
0: That, and how much of it they know. I can use that information to trick them. It'll help me. I'll accept the fact that they've been alerted.
1: Yes. Captain, when you burst into the room and found Brooker with a transmitter, did he also have a code book?
2: No, sir.
1: Pity. Coding would have taken up some of his time. How long did he have from the time he left the briefing?
2: I don't know, sir.
1: Well, in your own estimate, what's the longest time he could have had?
2: Well, perhaps as long as 15 minutes, sir.
1: Time enough to send the complete message?
2: Yes, sir. You see, he left here about 4 minutes before me, sir. And also, I don't know how long I was asleep.
1: Yeah. When you went into this room and sat close to the stove, did you hear this clicking then?
2: No, sir.
1: If he had been sending at that time, were you close enough to the stove to hear it?
2: Yes, sir. I would have heard it.
1: You're quite sure?
2: Yes, sir.
1: Very well. Let's take it that he had not started sending when you fell asleep. This sound wakened you. How long did you listen to it before you realized that it was Morse?
2: About half a minute, sir. Maybe less.
1: So we must find out how long you were asleep. Did you feel that you were only fractionally asleep, that you just dozed off and woke up?
2: I really don't know, sir. I wish I did.
1: It may have been only a minute, not more than 10. But if I have to question him again, I must know what he's supposed to have sent. Colonel, can you fill me in on the briefing he heard?
0: He heard the complete plan of attack. It included the timing of each phase of the assault, the position of the start line, that the men will be on their start lines at 0150. Look at it on the map here. Two companies, one here and one here, and two in reserves waiting here and here.
1: Mm.
0: It included the signal flares will be used to mark the start of each phase, the direction of the probes, the positioning of the supporting fire, and the direction and strength of the main assault. If they only have the start of it, I can change that. I can even use it as a diversion. If they have more than that, I might as well tear this up and storm the place. But that will mean very heavy casualties.
1: Yes. You can't postpone it. You can't make a feint to find out what they're expecting.
0: We must clear these observation posts tonight. The plan for the big attack requires this. We're only a little thumbprint on the line. We do what we're ordered to do.
1: After he was caught, was he searched?
2: Yes, sir. He carried only the identity papers of the liaison officer.
1: And, of course, the transmitter.
2: He must have hidden the transmitter before he came to the briefing, sir.
1: Well, that would have taken him a little time to recover it and to find this barn. Well, thank you, Captain. I'd like to see him again.
0: There isn't much time, Colonel.
1: No. No, there isn't.
2: Oh, here you are, sir. The prisoner's being brought to you now.
1: Before he arrives, Captain, when you found him at this transmitter, how did he react?
2: Well, he just stopped and raised his hands. He was quite calm, sir. Didn't try to put up a fight.
3: Oh! The prisoner, sir.
1: Post a guard on the door, Captain.
2: Yes, sir.
1: All right, Brooker, you can put your hands down. Sit down. Now, you've told me that Lieutenant Aston, the liaison officer, was taken prisoner by your unit. How did this happen?
4: He came into our lines and was taken by a patrol. He said he'd lost his way in the dark.
1: Yes, what then?
4: They brought him back, unharmed. We searched him and read his papers.
1: And as a result of this information, you were sent on this mission?
4: Yes.
1: Why were you chosen?
4: The uniform fits and I speak Dutch.
1: When you were caught, you were transmitting a message in Morse. Are you a signals officer? You say that the liaison officer said he'd lost his way. Well, what else did he tell you? Was he interrogated?
4: Yes.
1: What did he tell you?
4: Enough to lead me to this headquarters, but you already know that.
1: Yes, I know that. What else did he tell you?
4: Well, there was very little time. I had to come to the briefing. As it was, I was late.
1: How late?
4: The briefing had just started, but they filled me in. There were the usual questions at the end. I got the full story.
1: You then left the headquarters?
4: Yes.
1: You then came to this bar?

0: This channel is currently offline for essential maintenance and will be back as soon as possible. Please check back soon.
1: You will know tonight, Colonel.
2: Perhaps. I want to know who you are, Brooker. For a mission of this kind, an important mission, I believe that your unit would choose a specialist. You're either a signals officer or an intelligence officer. When you interrogated Lieutenant Aston, what did he tell you?
1: I told you how to get to headquarters.
2: Yes, he must have told you more than that. He must have described the military road signs, told you the code name of this headquarters, the commanding officer's name, his own adjutant's name. All these things you must know if you're to impersonate him successfully.
3: Colonel, when we questioned your lieutenant, he was frightened, you understand. But he told us what we wanted to know. Now, I thought very little of him as a soldier, and if I tell you what you want to know, you will think very little of me. I have nothing to tell you.
2: You must get it into your head that you're no longer a soldier. You're a spy, and you've been caught. You accepted this risk when you came into our line. Well, now you're no longer in the battle. If you're prepared to help me, I can intercede on your behalf. If you don't help me, there's nothing I can do for you. What information did you send?
3: You will have your answer tonight, at 0200 hours.
2: And that's all you have to say?
3: Yes.
2: Then there's nothing I can do for you.
4: Well, Colonel, getting late. Did you make him talk?
2: No, but I have the answer you want.
4: You know how much he sent?
2: Yes. It's a matter of logic. I want you to listen to me very carefully.
4: Well,
2: you must put yourself in the place of this prisoner, Brooker. He's calm. He's very brave. He's a good young officer.
4: Mm-hmm.
2: So, you're a brave young German lieutenant. And you're chosen for a special mission. You'll come through the enemy lines, enter their headquarters, and obtain the plans for the attack. If you're successful, you'll save the lives of your comrades and inflict a heavy defeat on the enemy. Well, you come through the lines, you obtain this information, and you transmit it to your unit. Then you're caught. Now, what do you do? You've sent the information, your unit is alerted and waiting. If you're a brave man and want to see this mission succeed, you say that you were caught too soon. You say that you hadn't time to send it. You try to make sure that the attack will go in as planned and that the enemy will walk into the trap. Do you agree?
4: Yes.
2: Well, now let's take the other possibility. You're still the same young officer. You've obtained the information, but this time you've not succeeded in getting the message through. You are caught before you can send it. Now, you know it's a good plan. Well, Brooker says it'll be a massacre. So what can you do to save your comrades? You insist that you did send it, and you ensure that the plan will be scrapped and the attack called off.
4: Well, your suggestion is this. If he had sent this information, he would say that he had not. Am I right?
2: Hmm.
4: If he had not sent the information, he would say that he had. And try to make us scrap the plan. Yes, I follow this argument, but this man says nothing at all.
2: Yes, that's so. He pretends to say nothing at all. But in his attitude and in all his answers, he implies that his mission was completed and is successful. He leaves me to draw this conclusion, but he makes very sure that I do. His last remark was, you will have your answer at 0200 hours. Well, that's a challenge, isn't it? And one that no commanding officer can afford to risk.
4: Yes, it is.
2: Well, I'm telling you that he's bluffing, because he was caught before he could send his message.
4: Yes, but this is only deduction.
2: Well, of course.
4: He can be wrong. I can't risk the lives of 800 men on this, on this deduction.
2: Well, I'm telling you what I believe, for what it's worth to you. Now, you've told me that your original plan offers the highest chance of success and the lowest casualties. I'm telling you that the plan is just as secret now as it was before Brooker came. Well, very well, examine the facts as you know them. You saw Brooker in this room at the briefing. He was quiet and calm. He showed no fear. He talked to you. Well, he asked the captain to tell his battalion that he'd arrived safely. Now, consider how he must send this message. First, he must call his unit. Calling and waiting. And calling again until he gets a reply. Then he's told to go ahead. This takes some time. He was not sending when the captain sat down by the stove. The captain dozed off, and I believe he woke up quickly. I believe he was wakened by this intermittent calling, and not by the steady sending of a long message. But this is only confirmation of my deductions. From my interrogation of your prisoner and from his attitude, I am certain that he didn't have time to send the message.
4: You think he's bluffing?
2: I know he's bluffing. And with good reason. He wants you to call off this attack.
4: Well, thank you, Colonel. Captain, tell Brigade that the battalion attack goes in as planned. If necessary, we can keep D Company in reserve until phase four.
2: Yes, sir.
5: I hope you're all right, Colonel. Would you like to be with us when the attack goes in?
2: Yes. Yes, I'd like to be here. It's lonely at a battalion headquarters when an attack has been launched. Busy, tense, but lonely. I know because I was at the farmhouse when the attack went in the signals room, listening to headquarters talking to companies and platoons as they moved forward out there in the dark.
6: Sunray to Obo 3. Message received. Out.
7: Obo 2 calling Sunray. Obo 2.
6: Sunray receiving. Come in, Obo 2.
7: Obo 2 to Sunray. We've reached 04. 04. What message? Over.
6: Captain, Baker Company on 04. Is there any message?
8: Yes. Ask them what they can see from there.
6: Sunray to Obo 2. What can you see from there? What can you see? Over.
7: Obo 2 to Sunray. On position. Still dark and see no movement ahead. All seems quiet. Over.
6: Message received. Out. You heard that, sir?
8: Yes. Now send this to the brigade. Well, sir. So far, so good.
2: Yes. Now we shall know in the next few minutes whether Brooker was bluffing or not.
8: Yes. Ah, here's the colonel.
4: I hope you don't. I was down to see the start. It's gone quietly so far. Thank God.
8: Baker Company in position ahead of time, sir. They report no movement on the ridge.
4: Well, soon that.
8: Yes, sir. But Able Company have run into trouble, sir.
4: What trouble?
8: I don't know yet, sir. We're waiting for it.
4: How about the reserve companies?
8: They're moving up now, sir.
6: Message from Able Company, sir. It's all right. It was a patrol. They had a patrol. They took two prisoners and they're now in position.
4: Good. When do they get artillery support?
8: Any minute now, sir.
4: Right. Alert them.
8: Yes, sir.
6: Sir, companies in position and reserves waiting to go through.
4: Fine. Inform brigade.
6: Yes, sir.
4: Quick saturation. Then the star shells. This is the moment. Ah, there it goes. Don't look so worried, Colonel. They're ours.
2: Now the hand grenades and the bayonets and the screams in the dark.
6: Message from Able Company, sir.
8: Oh, thank you.
6: We're on the ridge, sir. Surprise complete.
4: Inform brigade.
6: Yes, sir.
4: Well, Colonel, did you find the waiting tough?
2: Yes.
4: It would have been tougher if you'd been wrong.
2: It had been logic to save lives, and I'd sweated it out. But as Colonel Delden said that night, it would have been tougher if I'd been wrong.

0: You've been listening to Spycatcher, with Bernard Archard as Colonel Oreste Pinto. The script was written by Robert Brower, and the program produced for the BBC by Charles...
1: What has a hazelnut in every bite?
2: Sorry!
1: And thick milk chocolate for your delight?
2: Sorry!
1: Nougat and caramel golden light?
2: Sorry!
1: And don't forget the hazelnut in every bite! And again! What has a hazelnut in every bite?
2: Sorry!
1: Thick milk chocolate for your delight?
2: Sorry!
1: Nougat and caramel golden light? And don't forget the hazelnut in every bite!
2: Sorry!
1: A hazelnut in every bite!
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0: down.
1: Yes, there's coffee pot freshness in every cup of Maxwell House.
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0: Pursuit. Criminal strikes and fades quickly back into the shadows of his dark world. And then, the man from Scotland Yard, the relentless, dangerous pursuit. When man hunts man. Now, with Ted DeCorsia starred as the famous Inspector Peter Black of Scotland Yard, we bring you tonight's story of violence and murder. Three for all.

0: somewhere, somehow, every man touches another and leaves a scar. A word is said, a deed is done, and a mortal hate is planted. And sometimes that hate can become death, violent death, murder. Then a man must be hunted. A man must be stalked. Through a city's crowd, through the sunlit noon, through the twilight shadows, through a thousand places. And finally, a man must be caught. Pursuit. At Scotland Yard, that's our job.
1: Inspector Black?
0: Yes, Sergeant.
1: Chief Inspector Harkness wants to see you. He said, please hurry.
0: Oh, thank you, Moffat, right away.
2: Good morning, Black. Come in, come in. Sit down.
0: Thank you. Sergeant Moffat made it sound very urgent, sir.
2: Did he? May or may not be. I want your opinion on it.
0: On what, sir?
2: This note. Came this morning's mail. It's made up of letters clipped from a newspaper. The thing was addressed to me, and it says, a man, Melville Rogers, will be found dead today with a knife in him. He will be dead.
0: May I see it, sir?
2: Of course. Have we found a man with a knife in him today, Black?
0: Not yet, sir. We've had many notes of this type before, and nothing has come of them.
2: However, Black, will you look into it?
0: Of course, sir.
2: Excuse me, Black. Harkness here. What? Yes? Now, give me that address again. Gruber's Tea Shop, 12 Buxton Lane. I have it, thank you. Well, Black?
0: Yes, sir.
2: They have found a man with a knife in him. A man named Melville Rogers. You'll look into it, won't you?
1: Folks, keep moving about your business. Stand back, please. This way, Inspector. In here, sir.
0: Thank you, Mark.
1: That one's Mrs. Gruber, the proprietor of the restaurant.
0: I see. I shall want to talk to her in a few minutes.
1: The deceased, sir. He was stabbed to death as you see him sitting at this table, looking out of the window.
0: You've established his identification.
1: Yes, sir. Name's Melville Rogers. Lived in Kensington. Known to Mrs. Gruber over there. Had his meals here every day.
0: I see. And who are these other people?
1: Those three? Customers, sir. Dining at the time Mr. Rogers was discovered dead.
0: Tell me, Moffat, who noticed that he was dead? Mrs. Gruber, one of the customers?
1: This one.
3: Oh, I did, sir. Oh, I did, all right.
0: And who are you?
3: Charles Bennett, sir. Two N's and one T. I live in Quimby Street nearby. Did you get the name, sir? Charles Bennett.
0: Yes, yes, Charles Bennett. Tell me, Mr. Bennett, how did you happen to discover this man was dead?
3: Well, I'm not a physician, sir, but that knife sticking in his side, and he wasn't breathing, sir.
0: Yes.
3: No, I'm not a physician, but there are ways to tell when a man's dead.
0: Naturally. You noticed this as soon as you came into the restaurant?
3: Oh, no, sir. When I came in, the place was crowded. Not a table. So I waited. Even when there was a place to sit, I waited. You might wonder why I did that, sir.
0: Yes, I might.
3: Well, you've noticed I have a withered arm.
0: Yes, I have.
3: I don't hide it very well, do I? Oh, it's not that I'm ashamed. It's not that at all, but...
0: You were waiting for this particular table. Why?
3: Because, well, it's obvious. It's the only table near the window. So I might sit and none of the other customers would notice me arm, sir.
0: What do you do for a living, Mr. Bennett?
3: Not much I can do. Odd jobs, peddle newspapers, putrin, you might say, for a wage. But sometimes I do a painting job on a house. But you see, sir, it's my arm. It's withered. There's not much a man can do with an arm, sir.
0: And so it went. The routine questions and answers. The peering in upon a handful of lives which had been thrown hard against violence. The important and impersonal data which would head a new file at Scotland Yard labeled Melville Rogers, Death by Murder. Melville Rogers, a recluse, a bachelor, a man who drove a bus from Battersea to Kingston. Not an enemy in the world, his friends said, which of course is ridiculous.
1: Telephone for you, sir.
0: Oh, thank you, Sergeant. Who is it?
1: The caller won't say. A matter of urgency, though, it seems.
0: Right. Inspector Black here.
4: Really now?
0: Who is this?
4: Can you hear me?
0: Hello? Hello? Who is this?
4: looking for me.
0: Who are you? It's difficult to hear.
4: I know. I've arranged it that way. Did you find the dead man, Inspector? Did you find Melville Rogers? I killed him.
0: Sergeant Moffat, trace this call.
1: But it was...
4: Did you ask him to trace this call, Inspector? I'll save you the trouble. I'll tell you where I am.
0: Where are you?
4: On Lyle Street, in a pub, the Green Dot. Yeah, but I won't wait. Listen, Inspector. There's a man here. His name is James Campbell. He's looking at me now, and he's smiling. I'm going to stop talking with you, and then I'm going to take a walk with James Campbell, and then I'm going to stick a knife in him.
0: Hello? Hello? Hello? Lyle Street lies across the face of London like an open wound. It is a street that's well known to Scotland Yard. The brown stone buildings that line it present a facade of drab respectability, but within them is all that is depraved and vicious and corrupt. On Lyle Street, the essence of a man is measured in terms of his brutality. Here are the delicate refinements of crime. The long fingernails with razor blades beneath them for the slitting of pockets or of throats. The smirk of death painted on the lips of women. The Green Dot was no different from other basement pubs on Lyle Street. It had a massive door with a peephole through which a face peered out at you. And then you were permitted to enter because you were known. And because you were known, you are greeted with a bitter silence.
5: Anything we can do for you, Inspector?
0: I'm looking for a man named James Campbell. Do you know him?
5: Now, there's a proper question, Inspector, and I'll give you a proper answer. No, I don't know James Campbell.
0: Is any one of you James Campbell? It would be well to tell me if you are, because a man named James Campbell is going to be murdered.
5: Oh, now there's an interesting bit of news, Inspector, and I'm sure all of us here appreciate it.
0: Someone here telephoned me at Scotland Yard. Who was it, Arnold?
5: Yeah, now you know better than to ask me that, Inspector. All sorts of people home to all sorts of places. There's no accounting for tastes, you know.
0: How long is it since you've been in prison, Arnold?
5: A year, two. I don't rightly care to remember unpleasant things of that sort.
0: It could be unpleasant again, Arnold. Easily, quite easily.
6: Beg your pardon, Inspector.
0: Yes?
6: There's a phone call for you.
0: For me?
6: Yes, in the booth over there.
0: Oh, thank you.
5: Like I say, Inspector, all sorts of people come to all sorts of places.
0: Black here.
7: Hello, Black Harkness.
0: Yes, sir.
7: I understand you're down there looking for a man named James Campbell.
0: That's right, sir.
7: Well, I had a telephone call just now. A person with a peculiar kind of voice. He said that James Campbell can be found at 12 Clover Crossing West. That's in Soho. Get over there at once.
0: Right, sir.

0: There it is, sir. There's his room.
1: Mr. Campbell. James Campbell.
0: Door's locked, sir.
1: Yes. Sergeant.
0: Yes, sir.
1: No one here in the sitting room?
0: No. There's some more room, sir.
1: Look in that one. And, Sergeant.
0: Yes, sir.
1: Look in the closets. In any place that might be big enough to hold a man's body.
0: Yes, sir.
1: I'll search.

0: The steam boiled through the bathroom door, obscuring everything. The whole place was a miasma of white enamel, hazy, drenched with birds of sweat. And in the shower stall, a man, face downward, fully clothed. Blood seeped from a wound in his neck and mixing with the water washed away. And then I saw it. A wilted piece of paper tacked to the door. A paper on which was glued words cut from a newspaper. "Mr. Campbell is dead," Inspector had said. "There have been two. Tomorrow night at 8, there will be a third," it said.
1: The second act of Pursuit will follow in just a moment. But first,
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1: And now, back to the second act of Pursuit.
0: Murder is an ultimate, and pursuit is a variation on the theme. But it so happened that this pursuit was in my domain, because all of London is Scotland Yard's domain. And in the morning, when the papers brought the news to London, it was a city which slackened its pace to allow the horror to settle. Horror and fascination. It resolved itself into simple terms. A manhunt. Man the hunted, man the hunter. And it was the hunted who absorbed the city's imagination. The hunted who had taken special pains to make it known that some obscure lust for violence possessed him, and he would kill again this evening at 8. Scotland Yard's part in it was not nearly so spectacular. All we had to do was find a man or a woman.
3: Well, Black, you can't say this murderer hasn't given us fair warning.
0: If you called 24 hours notice fair...
3: And more than 12 hours of that already run out. I tell you, all of London's aroused about this thing.
0: I know it, sir, but frankly, I don't know how we can stop him. And if we don't, someone who's walking about alive in the noonday sun will be dead by 8 o'clock.
3: Well, you'd better get busy then, man. Oh, good day, Sergeant.
4: Good day, sir.
3: You haven't much time.
0: Get busy, he says. Haven't much time, he says. Well, what do you have, Moffat?
4: You better have a look for yourself, sir. Here. The life histories of the two murdered men. That is, from what information we've been able to obtain.
0: I see. Yes. The first man who was murdered, Melville Rogers, born in Chichester. The second, James Campbell, born in Guernsey. Mm-hmm.
4: You see, Inspector, their paths never crossed until 1939.
0: And it's the part that's important. Both joined the RAF as ground crewmen in 39. On the same day, trained in the same camp.
4: I haven't had time to get their war record yet, if that's necessary. However, there's this. They were both discharged from the Sheffield barracks near Huntington.
0: Yes, according to this, on the same day. Good work, Sergeant.
4: Thank you, sir.
0: You say Sheffield barracks near Huntington.
4: On the main road, sir, as you approach it from the south.
0: Call them. Tell them I'm on my way.

0: Good afternoon, sir. I was told to expect you.
1: Good afternoon, Private. I want to see the service records of two men, Melville Rogers.
0: Oh, I beg your pardon, sir?
1: Service records, two men.
0: Oh, I'm afraid that's impossible.
1: Did they tell you I'm from Scotland Yard?
0: Hey, but I'm not allowed in those files, sir.
1: Well, who is?
2: Is that Father Private?
0: Corporal, this gentleman's from Scotland Yard.
1: Oh?
2: Interesting, Walt.
1: I'm in a great hurry, Corporal. I need some information. A man's life may depend on it.
2: A man's life, you say? What man?
1: Who is the officer in charge here?
2: I'm in charge temporarily, sir. What do you want?
1: The service records of two men, Melville Rogers and James Campbell.
2: Oh? Are they serving in this barracks?
1: Not now, they...
2: Then we wouldn't have such records, sir. I'm sorry.
1: They received their discharge after the war from this barracks.
2: I see.
1: You see what?
2: Look, you now, you'll have to see the personnel officer through that door, sir. It's Flight Lieutenant Modier you want to see.
1: Thank you.
3: Yes?
1: Lieutenant Modier?
3: Yes?
1: I'm Inspector Peter Black, Scotland Yard.
3: Yes?
1: I must see the service records of two men who were discharged from this barracks.
3: Yes?
1: Melville Rogers and James Campbell. It's urgent.
3: Oh, no, really?
1: It's a matter of life and death. A man's life may depend upon your getting up from that chair, walking over to wherever you have such records on file, pulling them out and handing them to
3: you. I say.
1: Do it. Do it fast.
3: Well, it's quite impossible, you know.
1: I don't know anything of the kind.
3: Well, I was saying such matters must be cleared. S2 must clear it. Intelligence, you know. Files are confidential.
1: Who is the intelligence officer?
3: Major Browning, right down the corridor. The last office on the left, all the way down.
1: Thank you.
4: I say, that's a good one. Just a minute. There's a chap standing there wants to see me, I suppose. Yes. The same to you, Bertie. But... Yes, what can I do for you, old man?
1: I'm Peter Black, Inspector, Scotland Yard.
4: Have a chair. I could ring for tea a little early. Mm-hmm. Or is it? What do you say?
1: No tea, thank you. This is very urgent, Major.
4: Oh, urgent, you say? Good, good. Very good indeed. What's urgent?
1: A man's life is desperately close to drawing to an end, Major. Violently. A man will be murdered if you don't help him.
4: What man, indeed? Huh?
1: Major, there isn't that much time. I must have the files on two ex-members of the RAF ground crew. Two men who got their discharge here. James Campbell and Melville Rogers.
4: Familiar names, both of them. Familiar.
1: How familiar?
4: Familiar.
1: How? Say something. How are these names familiar?
4: Should be. I court-martialed them myself. Campbell and Rogers and... Yes, and... What the devil is that other fellow's name? Can't think of it, can't we?
1: Well, think of it. You must think of it.
4: Name. Timothy Hearn, NMI, no middle initial.
1: Timothy Hearn. That's what I want. I won't need the files if you can tell me why you remember them.
4: Oh, easy. On VE Day, these three rascals stole a plane. Mm. Smith, absolutely. Celebrating, loaded to the aileron. Stole a Lancaster, flew around, didn't fly badly for ground crew men. Ran out of gas, bailed out, plane crashed into a house. Killed a woman. Mrs. Edward Stanley.
1: So that's it. Motive, revenge. You say a Mrs. Stanley was killed? How about her husband?
4: Can't tell you a thing about her husband. Edward, his name was Edward Stanley. I tried to find him, make an adjustment, tried everything to find him. Fellow seems to have vanished from the face of the earth. Uncanny, what?
1: Not really uncanny, Major. Do you mind if I use your telephone?
4: I can tell you this, though. If you want Timothy Hearn, look in Covent Garden. A busker there. Can't miss him. Oh, colourful chap. Wears a red polka dot muffler. Colourful chap, yes.
1: Thank you. Do you mind if I use your telephone?
4: Yours, old boy.
1: Operator, this is Inspector Black. Put me through to Scotland Yard. I want to talk with Sergeant Moffat. Hurry.
4: I say, old boy, while you're waiting, would you like to hear the one Bertie just told me? It's funny, you know.
1: Hello, Moffat. Inspector Black speaking. Two things I want you to do. Trace a man named Edward Stanley whose wife was killed in an airplane accident on VE Day. Do you have that? Good. And I want you to keep your eye on a busker named Timothy Hearn. Covent Garden. I'll meet you there. Sergeant Moffat.
5: Hello, sir.
1: Did you find anything on Edward Stanley?
5: Not a thing, sir. There's no trace of him.
1: The busker, Timothy Hearn.
5: He's right over there, sir, entertaining the crowd.
1: A clown dances and sings on a sunlit street. And the grotesque shadows that mimic him are death. I once, Timothy Hearn, the busker, performed for the queue waiting outside the theater. He was a little man with a clown's radiant face. He wore a silk polka-dot muffler and tied nattily around his throat. His clothes were frayed, but somehow he managed a kind of regal elegance. Then he passed through the crowd rattling a tambourine. Some dropped coins into it, some didn't. Then he was standing in front of me.
6: Did you like my pantomime, sir? Always aim to please, I do. And you know, I perform for the best I am.
1: It was fine. Here, Timothy.
6: Oh, thank you, sir. Thank you. I say, may I ask how you knew my name? It's not often we buskers are given any kind of billing from our beloved public.
1: Is there somewhere we could talk?
6: Oh, I'll go on again in a few minutes, sir. Acrobatic dance. Perhaps we could have a nice talk some other time. Good day, sir.
1: I'm Inspector Black, Scotland Yard, Timothy.
6: Oh. A fellow professional, you might say. Well, that sort of puts a different light on it. We can talk over here by the vegetable stall, Inspector.
1: Very well.
6: Well, sir, it's true I don't have a performer's permit, but then a chap's got to do something, you know. What's the fine, Inspector?
1: You once knew two men named Melville Rogers and John Campbell.
6: It was a long time ago, Inspector. I've already done penance for that.
1: Rogers and Campbell were murdered. Did you know that?
6: Yes, I did.
1: How did it affect you that night?
6: After our court-martial, we never spoke to each other again. I guess it was the ugly shame of it. Of all of it.
1: Their death, how did it affect you, Timothy?
6: I try not to think about it, sir.
1: Timothy, this is a hard thing to tell a man, but I must. The murderer has established a pattern. I believe you are part of that pattern.
6: Do you mean he wants to kill me, too? But why? I've never harmed anyone. Except...
1: Exactly. Except the woman who was killed in that unfortunate airplane incident. And someone who loved her very much is the man we're looking for. Before he murdered, he sent us a note. Each time there was a note announcing his victim's death. He announced yours would take place at 8 tonight.
6: What?
1: And that doesn't give us much time, me or you.
6: What shall I do, Inspector?
1: Actually, there's nothing for you to do. You're to act as you always act. One of our men will be with you all the time. You won't see him, and you're not to look for him. But I want you in your own home before 8 tonight.
6: Before 8? Right, Inspector. I say, you catch him before...
1: We'll do our best, Timothy. I promise you, we'll do our best. There was no turning back now. I had made a choice and accepted a responsibility. And if I were wrong, I was offering up a frightened busker named Timothy Hearn as a sacrifice to a madman. It was a setting for murder. The background was precise. A dismal corner where Marylebone Road crosses Oxford Street, damp beneath an early evening drizzle where the wetness had spread the reflection from the street lamps into a yellow film. A corner where Timothy Hearn lived. A corner of shadows and silence. At 7, a police cordon was lined around the block. A few minutes before 8, I was standing in the doorway next door to Timothy's, waiting.
5: Inspector?
1: Yes, Sergeant.
5: Everything's ready.
1: Good. All the intersections covered?
5: Yes, sir. No one can possibly get through.
1: Except the busker. Except Timothy Hearn and whoever might be following him, if it's a stranger.
5: Exactly, sir.
1: All right. Off the street now, Sergeant. In this doorway with me.
5: Yes, sir.
1: Sergeant.
5: Sir?
1: The underground entrance. Look at it.
5: Oh, I think so, sir. The busker.
1: Yes. On time. Right on time.
5: Why, he seems to be drunk, sir.
1: He's not drunk. Let's go. Timothy! Timothy Hearn! Tim...
5: Oh, Inspector.
1: Dead. Tim... Timothy Hearn Busker dead, and it was my fault.
5: But how
1: on the underground, the one place in the world where he would be with thousands of other people and still be alone?
7: Inspector, what's happened?
1: Who are you?
5: He's the officer detailed to follow Timothy Hearn.
1: Then why didn't he follow Hearn? Why didn't he...
7: Inspector,
1: why didn't you, man? If you'd done your job, this fellow would still be alive.
7: I followed my instructions, sir. He was only out of my sight for 5 seconds the whole afternoon.
1: When was that?
7: When he got off the underground train. He was walking towards the stairs when he turned suddenly, dodged through some people, and bought a newspaper.
1: Newspaper?
7: Yes, sir. The very one that's in his coat pocket.
1: And certainly he wasn't wounded until he got off the train. Else he wouldn't have stopped for a paper. Sergeant, come with me.
5: You think we'll find him, sir?
1: What?
5: I said, do you think...
1: Wait here, Sergeant. Cover this exit. Are there any others?
5: No, sir. Did you just spot him, sir?
1: You're sure there are no other exits?
5: Only the emergency ones inside the tube.
1: We'll not let him get that far, will we, Sergeant? And be careful. Our man is insane. I want no innocent people killed.
5: Yes, sir. Inspector.
1: Yes, Sergeant.
5: You'll take care, won't you?
1: Oh, thank you, Mother. Now I'm going to see a man about a newspaper.
0: Evening paper, sir. Evening Standard, latest edition.
8: Paper, sir?
1: How long have you been selling papers here, Mr. Stanley?
8: Oh, you've made a mistake. My name's Charles Bennett.
1: So you remember me, Mr. Stanley? Mr. Edward Stanley?
8: Your face does have a familiar look, but you're very wrong about who I am. It's Bennett that I'm called. Everyone knows that. Bennett, the one with the withered arm. That's how they called me. Man of all work, that's me.
1: And how is Mrs. Stanley, Mr. Stanley?
8: Don't speak her name.
1: Perhaps I can tell you. Your wife was killed, wasn't she, Mr. Stanley? By an airplane that crashed into your house. By three tragic men who were celebrating VE Day. Isn't that how it was, Mr. Stanley?
8: I'll kill you. I'll kill you. Her name's not to be used by scum like you.
1: They were all that to you, weren't they? Rogers, Campbell, and now Hearn, dead. As you wanted them, dead. The circle is complete, isn't it, Mr. Stanley?
8: No. No, not quite. Not quite.
1: Put away that gun. There are innocent people here.
0: Innocent? You're all guilty. Guilty!
7: Sergeant Moffat, head him up.
0: Come on, Inspector. Come and get me.
5: Inspector, there he goes. He's on the track.
1: Stanley. Stanley, come back here.

0: The horror in that underground tube was a substance. A substance that pressed itself into my brain and down into my lungs. The body of a madman lay crushed and broken under the wheels of a train. And so, in a tragic shriek, was ended the life of a man. A man is hunted. A man is stalked through a city's crowd, through shadows, through a thousand places. And finally, a man is caught. Pursuit. And the pursuit is ended.
1: Hold it. 15 seconds from now, you'll see the picture he just took. See? With the Polaroid Land camera, you get bright, sharp pictures in 15 seconds. Snap, pull, peel. It's that easy. Is there any better way to get pictures of the family?
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0: It's time to join our American family Robinson again in Centerville. In our last program, Betty and Dick Collins came back from their honeymoon. It was an exciting homecoming with a brass band adding to the confusion. But finally, the bride and groom escaped to their new home and opened the door to be met by Windy Bill. We don't know why he's there, but judging by the apprehensive looks of Dick and Betty, we are justified in fearing the worst. Here they are.
1: Well, Uncle Windy, how did you get in?
2: Well, quite simple, my dear. I just got a key from the real estate agent. Oh, I knew that my favorite niece would want her Uncle Windy to greet her on her return. Come in, come in. I'll have a spot of coffee for you in just a minute. Well, Dick, my boy, how goes it?
3: Huh? Oh, it goes all right.
2: Fine, fine. Now, you just take off your things and sit down. I'll be with you in a jiffy. Have to see to that coffee.
3: Well, this is a fine how-do-you-do.
1: Oh, I know, dear. It's dreadful. But never mind. We'll get rid of him without any trouble. I wonder where he turned up from.
2: Oh, Betty, my dear, would you just take a look at this coffee pot? There seems to be something wrong with it.
1: But there couldn't be. It's brand new.
2: It must be defective. The other morning, when I attached the plug, it blew a fuse.
1: What? The other morning?
2: Yes. I knew you wouldn't mind. I was just looking around for a place to light. As to her... Well, I thought I'd just come in here out of the way.
1: Oh, Windy, how could you?

0: I've got plenty of them. They're all punishable by law.
1: Well, the only thing I know to do is to shove him back on Mother and Daddy.
0: Well, it's a dirty trick on them, but maybe they could handle him. I knew it was a mistake to have a guest room.
1: That's it. We can tell him we've invited somebody to occupy the guest room.
0: All right.
1: But who?
0: Yeah, who?
1: Let me see.
2: Come now. Your coffee's ready. I boiled it finally. A little strong, I'm afraid. But after all, it's the spirit of the offering that counts, isn't it?
1: Yeah, isn't it?
2: There you are, children. No, Dick. Huh? The cracked cup is for me.
1: The cracked cup?
2: Well, yes. A slight accident. It sort of slipped into the sink. Gave me a great idea for an invention, though. Uh-huh. A rubberized sink. Save any amount of dish breaking. Going to develop it one of these days.
0: Ooh, this is strong. You must have stewed it.
2: Stewed it. Very good. Never mind. When the little lady of the house gets her hand in the cooking, we'll dine royally. Eh, Dick, my boy?
1: Uncle Windy, I'm sorry, but I'm afraid it's going to be a little awkward. You see, Dick has invited his Uncle Dudley to visit us, and I'm afraid there won't be room.
2: Well. I didn't know you had any relatives, Dick.
0: What? Oh, yes, sure. Uncle Dudley. Great guy. He lives in Kansas City. We met him at the station when we came through.
1: Yes.
2: Why, splendid. We'll bunk together. Make it a sort of a uncle's convention.
0: Oh.
2: Plenty of room. Fine idea.
1: Oh, but you see, he's bringing Aunt Mary Jane with him.
0: Oh, sure. He always takes Aunt Mary Jane wherever he goes.
1: Yes.
2: Oh, Aunt Mary Jane. Oh, well, I don't know about that. I don't know that it's such a good idea to have too many relatives around, just at the start.
0: That's exactly what I thought.
2: Oh, but they will come, in droves. But what can you do? In the meantime, what's to become of me?
1: Well, we thought you'd like to go back to Mother's.
0: Yes.
2: That I cannot do, on account of your father, Betty.
1: What do you mean?
2: Not that I'd say a word against him, but his treatment of me I can only describe as dishonorable. He betrayed my trust.
1: Uncle Windy, you know Daddy isn't dishonorable.
2: Well, I prefer not to speak of it, my dear. I can only say that until an explanation and an apology for his conduct is forthcoming, I can never set foot in his house again. There are some things a man cannot forgive.
0: What can't you forgive, Uncle Windy?
1: Yeah, what?
2: Deception. He's the last man who will deceive me, I can tell you that.
0: Oh, there goes my last chance.
2: What?
1: Oh, come now, Uncle Windy. You're not going to let a little misunderstanding ruin your life,
2: oh,
1: are you?
2: Oh, far from it. I have not yet come to the end of my resources. If certain plans I have in mind turn out well, I will yet show Luke Robinson that Bill Winkle is not to be treated lightly.
0: You know, Windy, you're as full of schemes as a utopia chaser.
2: Utopia chaser?
1: Yes.
0: Sure, you know, the boys who sit up nights thinking up new ways of making the world go by rules and regulations. They spend enough time and energy to produce actual goods and services that would be of some use. You have another thing in common with them, too. Your schemes don't work either.
2: Now, I resent that, Dick. These utopia chasers, as you call them, and I are working towards an ideal.
0: Yeah, the ideal of not working. But you're both off on the wrong foot.
2: Well, of course, as soon as I get on my feet, I plan to devote my ingenuity to the betterment of my fellow men through careful research into the possibilities of a planned economic solution to...
0: Oh, hooey. By the time you get around to it, you'll be completely out of fashion. The passing of the theorist plague is already well underway. Where's the technocracy of yesteryear, the epic plan, the public pension plan, and all the other crackpot plans? They're all wilted under the cold light of reason. Why, even bureaucracy is beginning to fade since the nation has taken to reading over the Constitution, under which we've been operating successfully these many years. That's too bad, Windy, but you've just missed the train. It passed a while ago, headed for oblivion.
2: Ah, my dear fellow, such cynicism in one so young. There is still a great field for the worker toward the improvement of mankind. In lifting the worker in...
0: Oh, yes. A lot of damage can still be done by destroying confidence and discouraging cooperation between employees and employers.
2: Well, I'm afraid you've been listening too long to the ranting of Luke Robinson against liberalism and its benefits.
0: Long enough to discover he's right about the benefits being doubtful, if not actually non-existent.
2: Oh, you depress me, my boy. You actually do. But then, profit is without honor in his own country, you know.
0: That all depends on the profit. If you prophesy that the American people, having come again into their own, will run their lives and business efficiently and go forward on a basis of voluntary self-government, you'd have plenty of honor, and you'd be right, too.
1: Oh, it's no use trying to convert Windy, darling. He's a confirmed theorist, and you'll just have to let the fever run its course.

0: What is this latest plan for riches that you have in mind, Windy?
1: Well, I'd rather not say at the present time, but you'll see.
0: Now, whatever it is, you better keep it out of Daddy's hair. He's not a very patient man, you know. Oh, by the way, we better be getting over there, Dickie. We're invited for dinner, you know.
1: Oh, you're not having dinner here?
2: No, sorry. No. You'll just have to do the best you can for yourself. Come on, Betty.
0: All right. Bye, Uncle Windy.
1: Most unfriendly. Most unfriendly. Oh, well. Maple 041. Hello, Miss Timmons. Ah, Letitia. Guess who this is? No, of course not. I'm surprised that you should confuse me with Gus Olson, that low character. Yes. Bill Winkle. Now, wait a minute, Letitia. Don't hang up. Well, of course, if you're going to let a little misunderstanding stand in the way of a tender friendship, I'm perfectly willing, even anxious, to forgive and forget. What? No, I don't want anything. That is, I would like to see you again. Well, now, how about me coming over to your house for dinner, shall we say? Oh, you have. Oh, ta-ta-ta-ta-ta, too bad. Well, anyway, perhaps you'd like to take a little stroll with me. There's going to be a full moon, Letitia. Why, that's fine. I'll be over in half an hour. Goodbye, Letitia. Oh, Winkle, you have indeed fallen to a low estate.
3: Betty, you must have been dreaming. Why, it couldn't have been he.
0: Well, I wish I had been dreaming. Yes, sir, there he was, confronting us as big as life and burbling away as merrily as you please.
4: He's a one-man epidemic.
2: Yes, and that's not even half of it. He's moved in, bag and baggage.
3: Moved in?
0: Yes.
3: Oh, Luke, we've got to do something.
4: My dear, we've already done everything we could think of to get him off our necks.
0: We tried to make him go away by telling him some relatives of Dick's were going to visit us, but he said he had nowhere to go. Couldn't even come here because Daddy had betrayed him.
4: Well, there's a grain of comfort in that.
3: But we've got to make him come here, Lou.
4: Ma, what are you saying?
3: We can't let him spoil the children's new home. We'll just have to think of some way to get him over here. We can't palm him off on our daughter, dear.
4: Well, our daughter's young. She can stand it.
3: Lou.
4: Now, it's no use appealing to my paternal protective instinct, Myra. Goodness knows my fatherly love is as strong as anybody's. I'd fight for her, but I'd die for her. But Windyville is too much. Anyway, he won't come over. He said so. I betrayed him. An achievement I regard with the utmost satisfaction.
3: Yes, but Betty said if you apologized to him, he'd forgive you.
0: Oh, never mind, Mother. I refuse to make an early Christian martyr out of Daddy. We'll bear up under the burden of Windy somehow, won't we, Dick?
2: Yeah, sure.
3: No, I won't have you do it. After all, you're not responsible for his being here.
4: Neither am I. And if Betty says she'll take him on, Myra, why...
2: Say, maybe we could advertise in the Herald. Wanted, a home for one highly undesirable uncle, willing to pay handsomely. Then we could all chip in and maybe...
3: It's all very well to talk nonsense. But seriously, Luke, you've got to apologize and take him back. We'll go right over now and get it over with.
4: But, Myra, I couldn't be such a hypocrite. The very thought of asking, actually begging Windy Bill to come back into my house is... Why, enough to destroy my character.
3: Here's your hat, Luke. Come on, children. You'd better stand by during this operation to give him moral support.
4: I'll need more than that. What, for instance, shall I say?
3: Oh, we'll discuss that on the way. Shut the door, Betty.
0: Yes, Mother.
3: We might as well walk over it. Oh, it's such a nice night.
4: Nice night? Nice night indeed. The blackest night in Robinson history.
3: Oh, now, dear, don't dramatize your sorrows. It's not going to be so bad. All you have to do is to walk up to him and say, I'm sorry I had to deceive you, Bill, but I did it.
0: For the wife and kiddies. That's rather touching, you know.
4: Yeah, and then I bow deeply from the waist and kiss him on the forehead, huh? No, sir.
3: You'll do nothing of the kind. You'll simply say, I'm sorry I had to deceive you, but I did it in the interest of the community.
0: Hear, hear.
2: Then while you're clasped in his forgiving embrace, I dash upstairs for his bag and put it out on the sidewalk. You know, just by way of suggestion.
0: Hey, wait. There's somebody coming now. It's Windy.
1: There. You see? Now,
5: We might just as well go on home, Myra.
3: Nothing of the kind. We'll stay right here and meet him. Betty, you and Dick go on ahead.
0: All right. Goodbye, Daddy. I'll never forget what you're doing for your child this night.
2: Well, Uncle Windy, going somewhere?
1: Yes, just a little walk.
3: Go ahead, Luke. Say it.
1: Who's that?
4: Hello, Windy.
1: Good evening.
4: Yes, it is, isn't it? Fine night.
1: It was. It was until the shadow of the man in whom I placed my trust and by whom that trust was betrayed crossed my path.
4: Oh, no. Come, Windy. Can't you take a joke?
1: A joke? A joke that cost me thousands of dollars is rather too practical to suit me.
4: Why, Windy, what are a few thousand dollars to a man like you? Why, you can pick it up in no time with your talents.
1: Well, of course, I do feel that, given a chance, some of my schemes...
0: Oh, good. Then you do forgive Daddy?
2: I'll have your bag right down.
3: Then you will come back and stay with us?
1: What's that? Well, of course, if you press an invitation upon me, I could manage to let the past bury its dead, as 'twere, and I might consent to pay you a short visit.
3: Why, Luke, what are you doing?
4: Pinching myself, hoping I'll wake up.
6: It's no nightmare, and Windy is back with an invitation delivered by Luke himself. Luke's sacrifice for Betty and Dick deserves recognition as an act of true paternal love, even though Mother Robinson had to urge him to do it. What is Windy's new plan? And why the mysterious telephone call to Miss Timmons? And that walk he was about to take in the moonlight with her? These all indicate that there's something brewing in the great mind. And knowing Windy, it's safe to guess that it means trouble for somebody. Join us in our next program and see what happens. Until then, goodbye. The American Family Robinson, which is broadcast regularly over this station, is written by Douglas Silver and Marjorie Bartlett, directed by Martha Atwell, and produced by the National Industrial Council.

Take one man with the horn of freedom and another with the horn of hate. Put them in an open boat with a beautiful woman. That's the story, Cargo Unknown, taken from the files of John Steele, adventurer.

0: Hello, friends. This is John Steele. And how are you tonight?
1: Oh, is that so?
0: Well, don't worry. We'll take care of that for you. Because this week, friends, we have another tale of adventure. This is one of those unusual stories. A yarn that leaves you doing some serious thinking. And a lot of wondering, too. So I suggest that you relax for a moment before I introduce this week's guests. The reason? A simple one. Once my friend Lou Cardone starts his story, you'll find it very difficult to relax. Well, enough of me. Here is Lou Cardone, a man with an aeroplane and ideas. Lou?
2: You've heard the old saw about strange bedfellows. Well, I've got one that really takes a cake. I guess it started right after I came home from the war. Been a fighter pilot with the 8th in England for 2.5 years and finally got relieved after my 71st mission. A little flak happy, but who wasn't? I couldn't settle down, still wanted that old excitement. One day I read in the paper where XGIs could pick up surplus ships for a song, and that started me thinking. Scraped up all I could, bought me a sweet little twin-engine trainer, and I was in business. Jobs were slow at first, but I wasn't fussy as long as there was money in it. Well, one day I was out in the hangar cleaning up the ship. Pressure went out on the hydraulic system the night before, and I had to crank the flaps and landing gear down by hand. I was checking to find the leak where I was losing pressure.
3: Are you Lou Cardone? Are you Lou Cardone?
2: Huh? Sorry, mister, can't hear you.
3: I said, are you Mr. Cardone?
2: Wait a minute. Hey, Cutter, Joe.
4: Yeah.
2: Cutter! What did you say?
3: I said you're Mr. Cardone, are you not?
2: Yeah, it's me.
3: I would like to talk to you.
2: Okay, mister.
3: No, I do not mean here, outside someplace.
2: Sorry, mister, I haven't got the time.
3: I assure you it will be worth your while.
2: Oh, that way, huh? Okay. Break it, Joe. Be back in a minute.
4: Right.
2: Follow me.
3: Thank you.
2: Didn't catch your name.
3: I didn't say it.
2: Well?
3: Gunther, Joseph Gunther.
2: Okay, Mr. Gunther, what's on your mind?
3: I hoped we could find someplace more private.
2: I've made a lot of deals standing right here.
3: Very well. I have followed your career with great interest, Mr. Cardone.
2: Get to the point.
3: You are a very capable young man.
2: Now go on.
3: Your advertisement in the paper first attracted my attention.
2: Yeah?
3: The Anything Anywhere airline.
2: That's just a name I got tagged with.
3: I went to the trouble of having you investigated.
2: Well?
3: By my own men, of course. We discovered several things of interest.
2: Such as?
3: On March 2nd, you loaded a cargo of bowls of assorted materials. Your destination was recorded as Municipal Airport, Chicago. At 5:30 on the afternoon of the 23rd, you landed at a small airport outside of Las Cruces, Mexico, and made delivery to a representative of Rogers Packing Company.
2: So what's wrong with flying material to Mexico?
3: Your cargo was not assorted materials. Rolled inside the bowls were art treasures, valued at over $100,000.
2: Your men are pretty efficient.
3: The order was placed through me. On the 18th, you loaded a cargo of canned fruit. Same destination and deliver.
2: Another of your orders?
3: Yes. Scattered through the cans and sealed inside them was over $1 million in jewels and precious stones. Shall I go on?
2: You've made your point. What's next?
3: We had to be sure of our man, Mr. Cardone. Very sure.
2: The cargoes were delivered.
3: And you were well paid.
2: Well?
3: The next delivery is to Argentina.
2: Hey, that's a long hop. What's a cargo?
3: A man. Will 10,000 be enough?
2: Pretty important guy, eh?
3: Yes.
2: Why is he so hot?
3: Let us say he has disagreed with the authorities.
2: I like money, but I like free air, too.
3: 20,000.
2: Argentina. It's a lot of open water flying. I'd need wing tanks. That means questions. Oh, I don't like it. You better find
3: out. I have gone this far, Mr. Cardone. I cannot take no for an answer.
2: You've got the wrong boy, Mr. Gunther. Sorry,
3: I don't like to have to point out that I have a complete record of your activities over the past year. Administration would find it interesting reading, I'm sure.
2: The publicity will look good on you, too.
3: I've been careful about that. You underestimate me.
2: So it's that way.
3: Yes.
2: 20 grand?
3: When can you leave?
2: There's a lot to be done. End of the week.
3: No later. I will get in touch with you about the details.
2: Okay.
3: I knew you would see this my way, Mr. Cardone.
2: Yeah. worked round the clock for the next few days, canceled all my other jobs, and just stuck close to the hangar. I'd have worked 30 hours a day for 20,000 bucks. A lot of the stuff could be done during daylight without starting too many questions, but I did most of the important work at night. It was the old excitement, just like the war days. I installed the wing tanks and checked the ship from stem to stern. Then I moved in all the equipment, picked up a 12-foot life raft, and was careful to see it was completely outfitted. Wasn't taking any chances. It was all set in 4 days. And Gunther phoned and set 5 o'clock the next morning as takeoff time.
3: You are punctual, Cardone.
2: $20,000, I'd miss my own funeral.
3: There's no time to waste. These are your passengers.
2: You said one.
3: It does not matter. There are two.
2: Well, the ship's heavy as she stands.
3: It will make it.
2: But a woman,
4: I'm not afraid.
2: Okay, in you go. Here, let me help you.
4: I'm quite capable, thank you.
2: Have it your own way. Your turn, Mr.
3: Stendhal.
2: Can he talk?
3: The bandages, a precaution.
2: He must be hot. Now, bags next. This one stays too heavy.
3: It must go.
2: You want us to pile up at the end of the field?
4: It does not matter, Gunther.
3: Very well, madame.
2: I'll be back for my 20,000.
3: I will contact you when you return.
2: I see that you do. You want to come up front for the takeoff, miss? Or is it, madam?
4: Miss. Miss Tauber. Yes, thank you. I would like to.
2: Well, maybe this won't be such a bad jaunt after all.
4: Beg your pardon?
2: Oh, nothing. Yeah. There, you sit in that one. You make it okay? Good. Hang on, Miss Tauber. Here we go. Wave goodbye to your boyfriend. Come on, baby, lift a little. Come on, sugar, act nice for Pappy.
4: Will we make it?
2: Your guess is as good as mine. Come on, you old hag. Gotta do better than this.
4: Watch out for those trees.

0: You ever have that funny feeling that you've seen a metatotal stranger someplace before? That was my reaction to Stender the first time I saw him. I couldn't pin it down to any particular time or place. It wasn't anything as concrete as that. We'd been in the air for about 6 hours when I put the ship on automatic pilot and went aft. You comfortable, Mr. Stender?
1: Quite, Mr. Cardone.
0: Must be a relief to get those bandages off.
1: They served their purpose.
2: The water looks beautiful from up here, like burnished metal.
0: I've seen that color before.
2: Where?
0: On the barrel of a rifle or a revolver, like Mr. Stender has under his jacket.
1: You think I am armed, Mr. Cardone?
0: The bottle's the only other thing make a bulge like that. You don't look like a drinking man.
1: You object, then, to my carrying a revolver.
0: I hadn't given him much thought.
1: But you object.
0: I don't have one.
1: Very well. You shall keep the cartridges. I shall hold the weapon.
0: How do I know that's all the shells you have?
1: In the same way that I know you are unarmed.
0: Okay.
1: You have done a great deal of flying, Mr. Cardone.
0: Enough.
1: You flew during the war.
0: Yeah.
1: Combat.
0: 71 mission.
1: Pacific?
0: Europe.
1: So. And you are responsible for the destruction of a great many German cities.
0: Not directly. I was a fighter pilot.
1: So? You have shot down many aircraft?
0: 16 and 2 probables.
1: Probables?
0: Not recorded by my wing cameras.
1: You must have been well rewarded by your country.
0: Never thought of it that way.
1: I always found your army system of awards and decorations a bit amusing.
0: We did all right.
1: But then you weren't professional soldiers.
0: We won the war, didn't we?
1: Yes, you did.
2: The motor.
0: Sounds bad. I can just get her to catch again. Gotta set her down. Back to your seats. Fasten your belts.
2: But I...
0: Try to lay her in easy.
1: Can you land?
0: Get back to your seat. Lucky water's smooth. Pull her up a hair. That's it. How easy? How easy?
3: Hang on!

0: Everyone comfortable?
1: Yes, thank you.
0: Raft's not the Queen Mary, but it'll keep afloat.
2: That was excellent flying, Gunner.
0: Oh, we were lucky. If the water hadn't been
2: that
0: smooth...
2: was not luck. That was, what is it? Fate.
0: Maybe.
2: Did you have time to radio our position?
0: No.
1: But surely a ship will pass this way.
0: Regular shipping channels are about 150 miles west of us. I figure we're drifting about due southwest.
2: The sail will help some.
0: Yeah, if the weather holds, we might drift into shipping lanes in 10 to 12 days.
1: Have we enough food?
0: I stocked the raft for two.
1: What does that mean?
0: Have to be careful. It won't be like the stork.
2: The stork?
0: Oh, nothing.
2: Do many aircraft fly this route?
0: Can't count on that.
2: No, I suppose they follow the shipping lanes, too.
0: That's right.
2: Well, we'll just have to make the best of it.
1: Sun is terribly hot.
0: Oh, I'm sorry. Here, let me rub some ointment on your face.
1: You've thought of everything.
0: It's part of the crash equipment.
1: Is there enough?
0: We have one, too.
1: That is not very much.
0: Faces get tough in a few days. We won't need it then.
1: It is cooling.
0: You have a lovely face.
1: Cup it with oil?
0: Even that way.
1: You should use them.
0: I don't need it.
2: Very charming, Mr. Cardone, if somewhat foolhardy.
1: Mr. Cardone was not trying to be charming.
2: Gallantry is a luxury he cannot afford.
1: That is contemptible.
2: The truth is often contemptible, Lisa.
0: You'd better use some, Stender.
2: Thank you.
0: Your face is quite white.
2: What do you mean, Cardone?
0: I don't know.
2: Are you implying that there is anything unusual about my face?
0: Why should I? Hey, when did you eat last, beautiful?
1: 4 o'clock this morning.
0: It's 12 hours.
1: Yes.
0: Okay, time for lunch,
1: I can wait.
0: We'll eat now. Won't be much, though.
1: I am hungry.
0: Now, let's see. Must be something good on the menu.
1: I'll see if I can catch the waiter's eye.
0: They have very good steaks here.
1: I'm not really that hungry.
0: No? How about a nice third of a bar of chocolate, a biscuit, and a swallow of water?
1: That's exactly what I wanted.
0: Stender?
2: Thank you.
0: Oh, how's it taste?
1: Wonderful. I love that musty taste in the chocolate.
0: Army specialists worked years to develop it.
1: You're not eating, Mr. Stender.
2: I may have greater need of it tomorrow.
0: Maybe you won't need it at all. Tomorrow. The first few days weren't so bad, but after that it was pretty tough to take. The sun was blistering hot during the day, and we were chilled to the bone at night. We tried to keep the raft bailed out, but our clothes were always wet. By the third day, our legs were covered with ugly sores from the salt water. The ointment was all gone by the fourth day, but it didn't matter much because our faces and arms were as tough and dry as leather. We set up a system of watches, so one of us would always be awake while the other slept. I was standing watch on the sixth night. The sea was calm and the moon was bright. Hungry?
1: A little.
0: You have to wait for Stender.
1: Yes.
0: Wouldn't be fair.
1: No.
0: Oh, someday I'll buy a whole cow.
1: Don't, Lou.
0: Sorry. He sure is a funny one.
1: Funny?
0: Peculiar. Keeps to himself so much.
1: That's the way he wants it to be.
0: He's learned a lot about me.
1: So have I.
0: I know nothing about him.
1: No?
0: Sometimes I want to hit him for no reason at all.
1: I know.
0: He never seems to be as hungry or as thirsty as we are.
1: He's more careful with his food.
0: Yeah. How can he sleep so well?
1: I don't know.
0: The minute he lies down, he's asleep.
1: He knows how to relax.
0: Doesn't anything bother him?
1: No.
0: I have a feeling he's laughing at me all the time.
1: You imagine that.
0: No, I don't. I'm not the kind of guy who goes around hitting people for no reason.
1: I know.
0: Someday it... How'd you get mixed up with him?
1: Please don't ask.
0: Family?
1: Yes.
0: Oh. Tell me about yourself, Lisa.
1: What do you want to know?
0: I don't know where you were born, what you were like when you were little, what you believe in. Anything, everything.
1: You sound like the immigration authorities.
0: Didn't mean to.
1: I was born in Vienna on August 8th, 1920, which makes me 28.
0: 29?
1: Not till August.
0: Okay.
1: When I was 14, I was sent to live with my aunt in the United States and finished my education in American schools.
0: Lucky.
1: Why?
0: Because we can talk to each other.
1: I went back to Austria in the early days of the war.
0: Why?
1: I thought I should.
0: Go on.
1: The rest isn't nice.
0: I want to know.
1: It isn't important.
0: Okay. What do you believe in?
1: Myself.
0: Is that all?
1: I don't know.
0: Okay.

0: I lost track of time. What difference did it make? As near as I could figure, we'd been in the raft for 10 or 11 days. It was close enough. Our water was almost gone. Our food supply was running low. We used the fishing lines from the crash kit every day, but nothing ever happened. Lisa showed the strain more than Stender and me, and I began sharing my chocolate and biscuits without her knowing. Stender knew and smiled. It was Stender's watch on the 11th day. I was sleeping lightly when I woke with a start and remembered the cartridges from his revolver. I slipped my hand into my pocket. They were gone. I had no idea how many days they'd been missing.
1: You've lost something, Cardon?
0: No.
1: I thought I saw you looking for...
0: It was nothing.
1: I must have imagined it then.
0: Yeah. Clouds ahead.
1: You've seen many such before. They never brought rain.
0: These are cumulus.
1: Cumulus?
0: Rain-bearing.
1: Perhaps.
0: If it would only rain.
1: It would help.
0: Sorry we woke you, Lisa.
2: I was only half asleep.
0: You feel all right?
2: Yes.
0: Here, just wet your mouth with this.
1: You're getting careless, Cardon.
2: There's not enough, Lou.
0: Hey, take it.
2: Thank you. How is your sunburn?
0: It's okay.
2: You're lucky.
0: Why?
2: Your beard gives you some protection.
0: It's funny.
2: What, Lou?
0: No beard.
2: Do not understand.
0: Stender.
1: What do you mean, Cardon?
0: White skin. No beard.
1: You have suggested before that there's something unusual about my face.
0: And maybe there is.
2: I told you to forget.
0: All right, Lisa. I'm just beginning to wake up.
1: You're... How is it? Skating on thin ice, Cardon.
0: How would you say it in Germany?
1: These are dangerous words, Cardon.
0: I don't care.
2: No.
0: Leave us alone, Lisa.
2: It's raining.
0: We gotta have this out. Rain.
1: Rain.
2: So cold.
1: Good.
0: No, just a shower.
1: Think all I can.
0: The sail. Get the sail down.
1: Think.
0: The sail. Catch it in the sail.
1: The sail.
0: Stretch it out.
1: Pull the canteen.
2: Yes.
0: Dip it in little Stender. Look out, you're spilling it.
2: Now it's coming.
0: Oh.

0: We were able to fill one canteen and a half, another before the rain stopped, but that was enough to keep us alive for a few more days. A lot of things were beginning to get straightened out in my mind. I was sure now that I'd seen Stender before, the peculiar whiteness of his skin and the lack of hair. Well, if that wasn't plastic surgery, I'd never seen it. I knew I had to be careful because he still had the revolver and the cartridges. It was the 14th or 15th day in the raft. I was half awake. Lisa was bending over me, shielding my face from the sun.
1: Mr. Stender says you've been sharing your food with me.
0: Huh? What'd you tell her that for?
2: I hoped she would see you for what you are.
1: True. True.
0: Now, don't waste your strength, Lisa.
2: Oh, silence, both of you.
1: No. No.
2: Silence.
0: What's the gun?
2: Silence.
1: No.
2: The bird.
0: What?
2: Up there, a bird.
0: Go.
2: I can just
0: don't
2: get...
0: Don't shoot yet.
2: Getting closer.
0: Wait.
2: Circling.
0: Looking for food.
2: Coming down.
0: Not yet.
2: Sees us.
0: Yeah.
2: Coming for the raft.
0: Quickly, Lance.
2: There.
0: Right on the raft.
2: Don't.
0: Careful.
2: One shot.
0: As if you hit the raft.
2: I am an excellent shot, Cardon.
0: Got him. Got him.
1: No. No.
0: Food, Lisa, food.
2: Never any doubt.
0: Yeah, lucky you had the gun.
2: A superior mind must do as it thinks best.
0: Got to take care of the bird.
2: I thought I detected a note of alarm, Cardon.
0: Huh?
2: Yeah, you thought perhaps I had some other use for the revolver?
0: No, no.
2: I... imagination, perhaps.
0: You know what this means, Stender?
2: Means?
0: I have a bird.
2: You're safe for another few days.
0: Besides that...
2: Well?
0: We're getting near shipping lane, Stender.
2: So?
0: We may get through this.
2: Yes.
0: First thing I do will be turn you in.
2: So?
0: One thing you can't stand. Be beaten.
2: You're talking bravely. Considering I have the revolver, my captain. Oh, was it Major?
0: Colonel Private. Or was it Corporal?
2: How long do you think you can stand this, Cardon?
0: As long as you can.
2: One must fall asleep in the end.
0: It'll be you.
2: I'm stronger than you.
0: Maybe.
2: I've been more careful with my food.
0: Yeah.
2: It's been what? 18, 19 hours.
0: It is so.
2: And now you are beginning to tire.
0: No.
2: Splash some water on your face. It will help keep you awake.
0: Shut up.
2: Look at Lisa. Lisa's sleeping. It would be so easy. Just close your eyes.
0: Shut up.
2: Your patience is wearing thin, Cardon.
0: You can't last forever.
2: You should not allow yourself to become so upset. Uses valuable energy.
0: I don't get it.
2: Get it?
0: This cat and mouse business.
2: Perhaps I am enjoying myself.
0: How?
2: Proving to you conclusively that I am your superior in every way.
0: So this is what it was all about.
2: About...
0: the war.
2: Your eyes are heavy, Cardon.
0: Huh?
2: You'll not last much longer.
0: Okay.
2: Another hour at the most.
0: Shut up, sir.
2: So easy. Just close eyes. Never wake up.
1: No, you can't.
0: It's all right, Lisa.
1: Give water.
0: Here, baby. Drink this.
1: Give food.
2: You could use that water more than she.
1: Give food. water.
0: Can't last forever. Got him.
2: All right.
0: Eyes heavy.
2: Shrine hold.
0: Can't last forever.
2: Superior.
0: Get the gun.
2: Stay back.
0: Gonna beat you.
2: Superior.
0: Gonna turn you in. Alive.
2: Superior.
0: Gonna beat you. Beat you. Beat you. Got his gun. His gun. Got it. Got it. Gotta throw it. Run! You and me now. You and me. Beat you, Superman. Beat you. Whistle. Heard whistle. Can't see. Whistle. Ship must be ship. Ship. There's a Stendhal. Ship. There's a ship. Stendhal. Stendhal.
2: Yes.
0: That ship. American.
2: American.

0: He's coming out of it. Take it easy, son. Here. Drink this.
1: Everything's all right.
2: Thanks.
1: Lie back and rest, son. You're going to be all right.
2: Lisa. Lisa.
1: She's safe, too. You're going to be okay.
2: Where am I?
1: On board my ship. I'm John Steele, skipper.
2: Oh. Lisa's safe?
1: Yes. You're both coming along fine.
2: Both?
1: Lucky we picked the two of you up when we did.
2: Two?
1: Yes. You were both unconscious when we got to you.
2: Two?
1: Yes. It's a funny thing. When I first picked you up with my glasses, I thought I saw three people on the raft. When we got close enough to lower a boat, there was just you and the girl.
2: Couldn't take a beating.
1: Pardon?
2: Nothing.
1: Yes. Now, you just lie back and take it easy.
2: Yeah.
1: Oh, just one thing more.
2: Yeah?
1: I've been holding up my radiogram till you came around.
2: Yeah?
1: Any casualties to report?
2: No. No casualties.
1: No. I didn't think so. By the way, we found this in your pocket. Thought you might like to have it.
2: Oh, what is it?
1: A ring.
2: Oh, thanks.
1: Indian good luck charm. Isn't it?
2: Yeah.

John Steele, Adventurer, is produced by Robert Monroe, written and directed by Elliot Drake. Don Douglas is featured as John Steele. Also in tonight's cast were Ross Martin, Connie Lemke, and Earl George. The orchestra was conducted by Sylvan Levin. Sound by Walt Shaver. Remember, next week, Mutual presents Kid Brother, another story of suspense and action from the files of John Steele, Adventurer. Ted Malley speaking. This is the Mutual Broadcasting System.

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0: 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See, the other day I told you how to help your dad make your family car start like an airplane fast as a flash, remember? I told you to tell him about Skelly Aeromax, gasoline that's tailor-made for quick starting in your kind of weather. Well, tonight, I want to tell you what it means sometimes to have a car that starts like an airplane. So, first, I want you to think about some of the times when it might be very important to have a quick-starting car. Times when a few minutes' delay might be extremely serious. There's catching trains, for instance. Or times when Dad has to get to work right on time for some special big job and the car won't start. Or there's times of real serious emergency. Fires, accidents, or something like that. You sure want a fast-starting car then, don't you? That's why it's mighty important to know about a gasoline that's tailor-made for quick-starting in your kind of weather. A gasoline that helps your car to start like an airplane. Yes, sir. And, of course, the gasoline we mean is good old Skelly Aeromax. The gasoline that's always full of pep and ginger, just waiting for Dad to touch that starter and let her go. But don't forget now how really important it is to have a real quick-starting gasoline in your family car. You better tell your dad tonight that if he wants a car that's always ready for any emergency, to fill the tank with Skelly Aeromax. Gasoline that's tailor-made for quick starting in your kind of weather. The gasoline that helps your car to start like an airplane. And now to Captain Midnight. The saving of Bud Conley's life depends on Captain Midnight's ability to remove three tall trees which stand in the way of the takeoff. The only method is to blast them away with the aid of dynamite furnished by a prospector, Ben Gillis. As our scene opens today, the first two trees have been blasted down, and the third one, a gigantic tree, still remains. The last charge of dynamite has exploded, and yet the proud old tree remains perfectly erect, straight as a flagpole. The small group of watchers is standing out of the danger zone just after the explosion at its base. Listen as Chuck exclaims,
1: "The tree's not moving. Oh, it's not going to come down."
2: "Why, the tarnation, she's a whopper. Yeah, just ain't no use."
3: "Oh, this is a disappointment, Captain. That one tree is the only thing that stands between us and Bud Conley's chance for life."
4: "There's still a chance, Barry. That tree may fall yet."
5: "But look, if it was going to fall, the wind would have blown it over. That charge of dynamite just wasn't big enough."
2: "And it's the last stick I got." "Well,
1: there must be some way. There's just got to be."
3: "Say, do you think we could go near and examine it? Would that be safe, Mr. Gillis?"
2: "Oh, sure it is now. That old tree's going to stand there for many a year to come. Anyway, if it was going to fall, one of the safest places is right at the base of the trunk."
5: "Gee, Mr. Gillis, how could that be?"
2: "Well, it's like this, miss. If you're at the foot of the tree, you can look up and see which way it's going to fall. Then you can get on the off side in just a step or two."
4: "Well, come on. Let's take a look at it."
1: "Jiminy Cricket. Look at that hole in the ground. Well, you can see clean through underneath the tree."
3: "How in the world can that tree still stand?"
2: "Just look at them four big roots there, Major Steele."
3: "Well, that's right.
2: There's your answer. That's all that's holding it."
4: "Quick, everybody. I see a way to get this tree down. Where's that hatchet, Chuck?"
1: "Oh, there it is on the ground."
4: "Oh,
5: gosh, Captain Midnight, what's your idea?"
3: "Yes, Captain, what is it?"
4: "We haven't got any time to waste if that plane's going to take Conley out of here before dark. Chuck, you and Ben Gillis take the big axe there and go over to one of those two fallen trees and chop out a stout limb about 10 or 12 feet long."
2: "Sure, Captain, we can do that. Come on there, lad. Let's get going."
1: "You bet. We'll have it for you in a jiffy."
4: "Right.
3: What are you going to do, Captain?"
4: "Oh, here, I'll use the hatchet. While I'm working, I'll explain it to you."
3: "All right."
5: "Looper Luke, you're going to chop that root through."
4: "That's it, Patsy. I'm going to chop that root through. Then all that will be holding the tree up is the other three roots. When I get through with this root, I believe the wind will blow the tree over, and it'll fall away from us."
5: "But what's the idea of the limb you sent Chuck and Mr. Gillis for?"
4: "I'm going to use that as a brace against it falling our way. We can't take any chance of anyone getting hurt now."
5: "Gosh, you're almost through that root already."
3: "Say, look, here comes Chuck and Ben Gillis."
5: "Boy, they've got a swell log, too."
3: "Well, I'll take this spade and start digging the hole for one end of the log."
4: "Oh, that's enough here. Oh, no, Barry, don't do that. You're still pretty weak. Let Chuck or Van Gillis do it. Besides, we've got to see how long the log is before we can dig the hole.
3: Well, you're right at that.
2: Yeah, how do you like this one, Captain Midnight?
4: Oh, couldn't be better, Gillis. All right now, come on. Let's see how long it is. Place it against the trunk at about the angle we'll want there.
1: There. How's that?
4: Oh, that's excellent. Make a mark there with a spade, Chuck.
3: Here you are, Chuck.
1: Oh, thanks a lot.
4: Oh, that's it. All right, that's fine. Now drop the limb on the ground and make a hole there for one end of the pole.
1: There. That's swell. How deep a hole do you want, Captain Midnight?
4: Oh, not very deep there, Chuck. About 8 or 10 inches.
1: Okay.
2: I see your idea, Captain Midnight. It may work, too.
4: I believe it's our only chance.
5: Aren't you going to chop the rest of the way through the root?
4: About 2 blows will finish it, Patsy. I don't want that tree to fall before we're ready. How are you coming there, Chuck?
1: How's this?
4: Oh, that's fine. Now then, let's hold the log up and ram it down into the hole. Come on.
2: Here, I'll help you.
4: All right. There we go. All right, now wait. That's high enough. All right, now into the hole with it.
1: Gee, it goes down about 1 foot.
4: Yeah, that's fine. I noticed you cleaned some dirt out from the side toward the tree. That's good. All right, now, let's put the other end against the tree trunk. Easy.
1: How's that?
4: Couldn't be better. Now then, Chuck, you and Gillis lift the limb up about 4 or 5 feet there.
2: Come on, lad. How's that, Captain?
4: That's fine, hold it. Now, I've got room to chop through the rest of the root. As soon as I cut through the last bit, you two lower the limb against the tree.
1: Right you are.
4: All right, here goes then.
5: Look, the root's through.
4: Quick, lower the limb.
2: Now she's braced. That tree can't fall this way.
3: Oh, I'm afraid it's no go, Captain. The tree isn't moving.
1: I don't know about that. Look up above.
3: Yeah.
5: Yes? I think she's beginning to go.
1: Well, you're right, Patsy. She is going.
4: Stand still, everyone. You and Gillis, Chuck, keep pressing down on that brace hard.
3: The wind is forcing her over. Look, she's gathering speed.
1: The log doesn't do any good now.
4: All right, Robert, you go. Stand back there.
5: What a sight to see.
1: I'll say. It sends chills down your back.
4: Yes. There's a tremendous amount of power let loose when one of those things goes over. Well, the last obstacle is removed now. We haven't any time to lose.
2: You sure figured her out, Captain Midnight. Looks like you're going to get your friend out after all.
1: What will we do now, Captain Midnight?
4: Just a second, Chuck. Would you do me a favor, Gillis?
2: You betcha. What is it?
4: Go with Major Steele and Patsy Donovan and help carry the sick man to the plane. You stay here, Chuck. I want to talk over some things with you.
1: Okay, Captain.
5: Well, come on, Major Steele. Come on, Mr. Gillis. We'll have Mr. Conley back here in no time.
4: Right. Mm-hmm. All right, Chuck. Let's walk over to the plane.
1: Sure, Captain Midnight.
4: In the first place, you've got to make one of the most difficult takeoffs that any pilot could attempt.
1: I know. And there's another thing I know I mustn't do.
4: Huh?
1: And that is to try to get off the ground too soon.
4: No, Chuck. No, that's absolutely fatal. Now, here's what I'd do. I'd keep the ship's nose down, easing it up very gradually, getting just as much speed as you possibly can, and allow the wheels to stay on the ground until you're almost up to the first tree trunk. Then I pull her off, but not too abruptly.
1: All right, I'll do just that. Oh, and there's something else I've just noticed, Captain.
4: Now, what's that, Chuck?
1: The wind. It's changed direction slightly. It's coming a little bit more from the west quarter.
4: Mm-hmm. And what does that mean to you?
1: Well, it means that I must turn that side as soon as I can, so as to gain the benefit of the lift from that side.
4: Right, Chuck, right. And it works in fine, too, because there are no trees on that side to worry about. Well, here we are. While the others are bringing Conley, we'd better lift up the tail and turn the ship around. Here, that's it. Get over there. We've got to have as much room as possible for the run.
1: Okay. I'll take this other side.
4: That's it. All righty now. All right, come on, lift.
1: All set?
4: All right. Come on, now. Around with it. Easy. There, that's fine. Let her down. Easy now.
1: Oh, this is swell. The tail is almost touching this tree trunk.
4: Yes, you've got as much room for your takeoff now as you could possibly have, Chuck. Well, there isn't anything more we can do for you.
1: Well, I'll do my best, Captain Midnight. But they'll be along with Conley pretty soon.
4: I know.
1: Hadn't we better get up into the cabin and warm up the engine?
4: Absolutely, Chuck. There isn't anything more important than that. All right, come on.
1: And do you want to warm it up?
4: No, Chuck. You're going to do the flying. You get in the pilot's seat and take charge right now.
1: Okay. Well, I guess I might as well get us started.
4: Yeah, sure. We haven't any time to waste.
1: I'll crack the throttle open a little bit and let her warm up.
4: All right. Now then, Chuck, while the engine's warming up, I want to give you some instructions. We worked out your course on the map. Now, you're going to head straight for Ridgeville, Texas. That's the nearest good airport.
1: Yes, and I should get there with about a half hour's gas to spare.
4: Well, that ought to be about right. Now then, after you get in the air, you must contact Ridgeville by radio and tell the field to have an ambulance with a doctor and nurse waiting for you.
1: Okay, I'll do that.
4: Now, another thing. We'll be anxious to know how you're getting along.
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6: Fine, it's a good idea. Let's talk to each other every half hour. On the hour and on the half.
1: Okay. Anything else?
6: Let me think.
1: Oh, look. They're ringing Conley now. I'll run up the engine to be sure it's turning over okay.
6: Yeah, all right. Go ahead.
1: She's turning over like a sewing machine, and I tested her on each mag.
6: That's all I noticed. I believe the engine's all right, Chuck.
3: Well, here we are. Here's Conley.
6: Oh, okay, Mr. Steele.
2: We'll lift him up in there, Captain Midnight.
6: All right, but be careful, be careful.
3: Dead. How's that?
6: Wait a minute. Yeah, that's fine.
3: Did you notice, Captain? We've got him tied.
6: Yes, I see that. Well, it's the only safe thing.
1: Everything ready?
6: Yes.
5: So long, Chuck. Good luck.
2: Good luck, lad. You'll get him through.
3: I'm relying on you, Chuck.
1: I'll do my best, Major. Goodbye, everybody. I'll be back tomorrow.
6: Well, Chuck, there's nothing more to say. Everything's up to you. A man's life is in your care, and I know that somehow you'll get him through.
1: All right, Captain. But there's one favor I want to ask.
6: Now, what's that, Chuck?
1: Don't send me away to flying school.
6: Well, we'll talk that over later, Chuck. Right now, you've got a job to do. Now, set your brakes. Open that motor. And when I wave to you from the outside, take her off.
1: Okay. And so long.

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Now, be sure to listen to the next adventure of Captain Midnight. We're going to hear from the world-famous auto speed driver, holder of 147 World Auto Speed Records, Ab Jenkins of Salt Lake City. Don't miss this thrilling special feature of our next program. So don't you forget to tune in again Wednesday, same time, same station, for further transcribed adventures of Captain Midnight. 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Can Chuck successfully make the dangerous takeoff from the small clearing in the center of a deep forest, and with a dangerously sick man in the plane with him? Be sure to listen Wednesday. Until then, this is Don Gordon, your Skelly man, saying goodbye and...

A fiery horse with the speed of light, a cloud of dust, and a hearty, hi-oh, Silver, the Lone Ranger.

0: The boys and girls who traveled to the western United States with their mothers and fathers and grew up in the new territory heard many stories about the masked rider of the plains, and those stories have come down to us through the generations. With his faithful Indian companion Tonto, he led the fight for justice on the frontier. In time, the fight was won, and the West was safe for honest men. But the masked man's deeds will never be forgotten. Return with us now to those thrilling days of yesteryear. From out of the past come the thundering hoofbeats of the great horse Silver. The Lone Ranger rides again.
1: Come on, Silver! We're heading for Westwood! Silver's waiting in the trail ahead! Hail, Silver! Away!

0: It is evening as our story opens. The Lone Ranger, disguised but without his mask, is talking with a middle-aged man a short distance from a covered wagon just outside the town of Westwood. Two children, a boy and a girl, watch them silently while Tonto waters the two great horses, Silver and Scott, at a nearby stream.
1: They're fine-looking children, Dave. How old did you say they were?
2: Well, stranger, Johnny's going on 10, and Edith there's almost 7.
1: And you've taken care of them ever since you discovered their mother dying?
2: Yeah, poor young'uns. From what I heard, their pa was a nester that got killed by cowpunchers. If I hadn't come on them when I did, they'd most likely have starved to death. That was 3 years back. Ain't that about it, Johnny?
3: Yes, Mr. Clemson.
1: That was an unselfish thing for you to do.
2: Oh, shucks, I ain't what you'd rightly call tender-hearted. Not by a mile, I ain't. But there's a heap of difference between letting a grown man look out for himself and making kids do the same.
1: And you live in this covered wagon?
2: Well, it's handy, mister. The three of us can camp close by town like this, pick up what odd jobs there is, and then when there's no more work to be had, just hitch up the horses and move along to somewheres else. And I reckon we'll be doing that same again afore long. Jobs around here are beginning to thin out considerable.
1: It's too bad the children can't have a real home and a chance for an education.
2: Stranger, that's what hurts most. To know you're doing your best, but your best ain't good enough. Hey, you young'uns. You climb into the wagon and get to sleep. It's past your bedtime already.
3: We ain't tired, Mr. Clemson.
2: Now, I savvy what's good for you better than you do. Now, you just run right along.
3: All right. Good night, stranger.
1: Good night, Johnny. Good night, Edith.
3: Good night.
2: Well, looks like your engine pard's got your horses watered already.
1: Yes. Have the horses rested enough, Tonto?
2: Well, it's been mighty good to meet you folks. What'd you say your name was?
1: Riders are coming this way.
2: Well, what did anybody be coming out here this time of night for? Who's there?
4: It's me, Dave.
2: Oh, it's the sheriff.
1: There's two men with him.
4: Oh, there.
2: Evening, Sheriff. Who's with... Oh, it's Ben and Silas with you, huh?
4: Uh-huh. Where's Johnny and the girl?
2: Just sent them to bed. Why?
5: Don't be asking questions, Dave. Get them out here and we'll ask the questions.
2: Say, what's this all about, Sheriff? What's Ben mean by that kind of talk?
4: Who's a stranger in the Redskin?
1: We just stopped here to water our horses, Sheriff.
2: You ain't explained nothing yet.
5: It's them blasted kids of yours, that's...
6: Ben, let the sheriff handle this.
5: Silas, don't you be telling me what to do.
4: Ben, keep your fool mouth shut. Dave, you understand this ain't business I like to do. Well, there's been a heap of talk in town about Johnny and Edith lately, and some of the folks think...
5: Me, for one.
6: Dad, rat you, Ben.
2: Go right ahead, Sheriff.
4: Well, your kids helped out to the Simmons place, didn't they?
2: They did.
4: And didn't they do some chores for the Widow Cummins for a couple of days?
2: Yeah.
4: And for Bill Kent and out to the Stevens place?
2: Get to the point.
5: I'll get to the point if the sheriff won't. Every one of them places had something stole from it. But there wasn't never anything found missing till after the kids was there.
2: Ben, are you
4: saying... I'm downright sorry, Dave. But it ain't just Ben that's saying them things. It's most everybody in Westwood.
2: The man that'd say them young'uns stole is a low-down ornery skunk. And I never figured you'd talk like that, Silas.
6: Shucks, Dave, I don't hold with that talk at all. Why, Johnny and Edith are pards of mine.
4: Dave, maybe you better have the kids come out here for some questioning.
2: They'll stay right where they are. And that's for you, Ben. And you, Sheriff, you can get back in your saddles and head for town pronto while you're still all in one piece.
5: Why, you...
6: I told you this was a fool's stunt to pull, Sheriff.
4: You want some advice, Dave?
2: Maybe.
4: If you do, I'd suggest that you pull stakes and get out of this part of the country. I ain't got no real evidence against the young'uns. But if anything more is stole, and is stole from some place they worked, then I ain't answering for what might happen.
6: Just a second. Dave, I told the sheriff, and I told Ben, and I told everybody else in town that I figured Johnny and Edith wasn't to blame. Now I want to do something to prove I got faith in him.
2: Yeah?
5: You loco idiot.
6: You stay out of my affairs, Ben.
2: We don't want no charity, Silas.
6: Shucks, I don't mean that. You see, Becky's getting ready for a spell of house cleaning. She thought the girl and boy would be real handy for errands and such.
2: Well...
6: Anyhow, you ain't going to clear out right when folks are accusing them of things, are you? That'd make it look the worse for them.
2: Then doggone it, it's agreed. I'll send them over tomorrow.
6: And we'd be glad to have them. Come on, Sheriff, let's get back to town. Steady there.
4: Ready, Ben?
5: I'm ready. But by thunder, Sheriff, if I was wearing your badge, I'd make Dave take those little thieves out of here.
4: Why, no fighting, Dave. And as for your staying on, well, maybe it's all right. But somehow I can't see nothing but trouble ahead. Get up there.
6: Get up. Go on.
2: I'd like to get my hands on the skunks as part of that talk. Oh, I clean forgot about you and the engine being here.
1: Tell me something. Has Ben ever had anything stolen from him?
2: Him? Why, that polecat ain't got nothing worth the stealing. But why'd you ask that?
1: Yeah, never mind. You may learn later. Come on, Tonto. It's time we found a place to camp. Me ready. Come on, Silver.
5: Get him up, Strouth.

0: Several days went by. No other thefts had been reported, but Ben Nugent stubbornly demanded that the sheriff order Dave and the children from the district. We see the two men in the sheriff's office.
1: I tell you, Sheriff, the sooner you get rid of them, the better.
2: What makes you so stubborn about it, Ben?
1: Because I ain't got no use for Dave, that's why.
2: You sure made it plain enough.
1: I didn't like him when he come here. I don't like him now, and I never will like him. He's a crook, that's what he is. And if it wasn't him that put them young'uns up to stealing the cash and the other things that are missing, then I'm a Comanche.
2: Silas and Becky think them kids are just about right.
1: Yes.
2: Silas is better off than anybody else around these parts, and he's plumb careless with his cash. He leaves it laying all around the house of his.
1: Well?
2: But it's 4 days now since Johnny and Edith started doing chores for him, and there ain't been a penny missing.
1: But there will be. You mark my words.
2: You seem mighty certain.
1: They've been laying low because they savvy we suspicion them. But they won't let Silas's cash get away from them. Dave will see to that.
2: You ain't got no cash. The whole blasted county could be thick with crooks like kicks on a sheep, but you couldn't lose nothing. So why get so blame head up about it?
1: I ain't saying nothing other folks ain't saying.
2: Well, you're just as much a sheriff.
1: Huh? Oh, howdy, Jim.
2: Now, why do you have to bust in here like that? Next time I get me a deputy, he's
3: going
2: to
3: be... But this is important, Sheriff.
2: Something happened?
3: Silas has been robbed.
2: No.
1: There. What did I tell you, Sheriff? Just like I said it happened.
3: There was $500 stolen. Silas is fit to be tied.
2: Who stole it?
1: Now, there's a fool question for you. Who do you suppose stole it? Them kids, of course.
2: I was asking Jim. Well, speak up.
3: Ooh, I don't know. But it sure looks like either Johnny or the girl or both of them together must have done it.
2: Well, we'll settle this thing right now. Is my horse outside?
3: Uh-huh.
2: We're riding to Silas's place. Come along, Ben.
1: No. I told you what would happen. Now it's your job to do something about it. And maybe next time you'll listen a little closer when I tell you how to handle your work.
2: Ah!

0: come in, Sheriff.
1: Me and Jim got right out here as fast as we could, Silas.
2: Well, now, Sheriff, that's mighty nice of you.
1: Jim says you've had $500 stole off you.
2: That's right.
1: Hard cash or folding money?
2: Folding money, Sheriff. $500 bills.
3: This channel is currently offline for essential maintenance and will be back as soon as possible. Please check back soon.
1: Now, look here, you two young'uns. Where's that money? What have you done with it? Speak up now. Don't try to lie out of anything.
4: Shame on you, Sheriff. You're scaring them half to death.
1: Well, I'm trying.
2: Johnny, the sheriff's got a fool notion that maybe you or your sister might have had some idea where my 500's gone to.
5: Honest? We don't know anything about it.
1: Do you know what it means to steal cash, young'un?
2: That'll be enough of that, Sheriff.
1: But, Dad, Reddit, Silas, these kids gotta know where that cash is. It just don't make sense if they don't. They do chores for Whitta Cummins, for the Stevens, for the Simmons, for Bill Kent. All of them folks lose cash right afterwards.
2: Yes, but
1: and now they come here to work for you, and they ain't been in the house more than 4 days, and your cash is gone. Doggone it, Silas, who do you figure stole it if they didn't?
2: Edith, are you my friend?
5: Uh-huh.
2: And you, Johnny?
5: You bet, Mr. Carver.
2: There now, Sheriff. If you don't know it already, I reckon that'll show you that friends don't ever steal from you.
4: Land's sake, Sheriff. Seemed to me you could find somebody better than a couple of innocent children to yell at.
1: Silas, how a trusting old fool like you ever made as much cash as you did is more than I can figure.
6: Go in the house.
2: What's that?
7: Keep right on going, Ben.
6: Let me go. Let me go, I tell you. You ain't got nothing on me.
1: Yes, what man. In blazes is this?
2: Search this man.
6: Don't listen to him. He's a masked man. He's a crook. Don't believe a word he says.
1: Put that gun down.
2: I said search this man.
8: You better do like the masked hombre says, Sheriff.
1: But
2: I think you'll find something that'll interest you.
6: Well,
2: stand still, Ben.
1: There ain't nothing in this pocket. I don't see.
2: Keep on looking.
6: Stay out of that pocket. Get away, do you hear me?
1: By golly, maybe the masked man's onto something. Quit squirming around, doggone you. Well, I'll be.
4: What is it, Sheriff?
1: Wait till I get a look. Maybe I'm wrong. Nope. Folding money.
2: $100?

0: Still.
1: Five of them.
2: They're mine. Give me those back.
1: Yours. Now, where will you get $500 all to once?
2: I saved it up, Sheriff. Honest, I did.
1: You never saved $10 in your whole life. You never earned no cash during the day as long as you lived that you didn't have it all spent before the next morning.
2: That ain't so, I tell you.
1: I see it. It was you stirring up all the town folks against the young'uns. It was you accused them of stealing. But all the time, it was you that was really getting the cash. You was blame clever. You found out where the young'uns worked, and then you stole from them places so the blame would be put on them.
2: No, no.
1: Well, now you're going to jail.
2: You ain't got no evidence against me.
1: What would you call these greenbacks if they ain't evidence?
2: Is there any way Silas can identify them as being the ones he lost? Is there, Silas?
0: Well, I don't know.
1: They're all $100 bills, ain't they?
2: Them ain't the only bills that size that was ever printed.
1: Blasted, I know they're evidence.
2: All right, Sheriff. Put me in jail. Lock me up. Hold me till the judge gets here.
1: I'll do just that.
2: Then when he sees the proof you got, he'll throw your case out of court.
1: You won't.
3: Sheriff. Ben's right. The money by itself isn't enough evidence. There's no way of proving that those bills are exactly the same bills that were stolen from Silas.
1: But it was you that brought Ben here, and now you...
3: Listen to me, Sheriff. Put Ben in jail. Hold him there safely. And I promise you that by the time the judge reaches town, you'll have all the evidence you need. But don't let Ben get away.
1: Hold on, wait. I got it.
2: There. Even the mask fella admitted you didn't have no proof.
1: Well, maybe I ain't. But the mask fella also said to jail you. And that's what I'm going to do, even if the judge sets you loose again 5 minutes after.

0: Now to continue our story. When Ben Nugent was thrown in jail, the townspeople, indignant that he should have let the children be blamed for his crime, gathered in and around the cafe. The feeling against Ben ran high.
1: Fellas, it's bad enough to be a crook. It's worse to be the cut.
2: This channel is currently offline for essential maintenance and will be back as soon as possible. Please check back soon.
1: If the sheriff tries to stop us, we'll bust into jail for him.
3: Come on.

0: Hold it, Silver. Dave! Oh, Dave!
1: Who is it? What do you want?
0: Come out of the wagon. I've got to talk to you.
1: I'll be right with you. What?
2: Oh, your mask.
0: Listen to me.
2: I've heard that voice before.
0: I talked to you just a few days ago, Dave. It was at night, and there was an Indian with me.
2: That's when I heard you. But that mask...
0: Never mind that. We've got to act quick.
2: Huh?
0: The people in town are getting ready to lynch Ben. They're gathering now. If we don't hurry, they'll drag him from the jail and hang him.
2: He ought to be hung.
0: But they're doing it because they're afraid the court won't.
2: What difference does that make?
0: The court can't hang Ben, because there isn't enough evidence against him.
2: To blazes with the court. That skunk tried to frame Johnny and Edith. He deserves anything he gets and a heap more besides.
0: But you're forgetting something, Dave.
2: Yeah, what?
0: There are still a few people in town who think that perhaps Ben isn't guilty. There's still talk that the children might have had something to do with the robbery.
2: Any man says that lies.
0: I know that as well as...

0: You. But after Ben's hung, what do you think will happen?
1: What are you getting at?
0: People are going to talk after this affair's over. They're going to wonder if justice was actually done. People are always ashamed of themselves after they've done something in anger.
1: But I don't see...
0: Then the reaction is going to swing opinion the other way. And you'll find that Ben's lynching won't save Johnny and Edith from suspicion.
1: There's nothing can be done to help that now.
0: But there is.
1: Huh?
0: If real proof could be found to pin the guilt on Ben, then a lynching wouldn't be necessary. Then the people could be surer of a conviction in court.
1: Yeah, I see that all right.
0: But the most important thing is real proof would clear the children once and for all. There'd be no danger of suspicion later.
1: It's mighty easy to talk about getting proof, but how's it gonna be done?
0: Money makes poor evidence. But there were other things stolen. Bracelets, rings, necklaces.
1: Yeah.
0: Things that could be identified.
1: Go on.
0: Ben didn't spend any money, and I found out that he hasn't been out of town long enough to have sold any of those other articles.
1: You mean...
0: I mean that those things must be hidden somewhere.
1: But where?
0: I think I know. I'll tell you where to look. But I've got to get back to see that lynching isn't carried out. For the sake of the children, we've got to prevent that hanging.

0: Come on, boys. Hold on, here, Sheriff.
1: Hold on there. Stand back from this here jail.
0: We want Ben Newton.
1: The first man steps on this porch gets shot. Jim and me both got shooting irons, and we know how to use them.
0: Come on, Sheriff. The sheriff's just bluffing, Collins. Come on, let's rush.
2: Sheriff, we can't fire into that crowd.
1: I know we can't, Jim. But make believe you're going anyhow. Stand back, I say.
0: Help the sheriff. Take your guns away and tie him up.
1: No, you don't do it, Collins. You're going against the law. Leave Ben be.
0: I'll take them keys, Sheriff. There. All right, Ben. Some of you come with me to get Ben, and the rest of you stay here to guard the sheriff and the deputy.
1: Give me back them keys. You'll pay for this.
0: It's Ben that'll pay, Sheriff.
3: There he is.
0: He's in the cell over the corner.
4: Come on.
5: Stay away from me.
4: Let's
5: go. I ain't guilty, fellas. I swear I ain't. Hey, just don't take me out of here.
0: Maybe you can make the judge believe he ain't guilty, Ben, but we ain't lawyers.
6: Get the door unlocked.
0: Yeah. Now, come on out before we drag you out.
5: Wait, listen.
0: We ain't gonna argue. Grab a hold of him, fellas. I reckon that'll show you. Back to the horses, men.
5: Can't you wait? Can't you let me go?
0: Crook hanging's too good for you.
5: You're making a mistake.
0: Shut up.
6: Hustle them along.
0: There's the horses, fellas. Throw Ben across for them. Let's get this thing over with.
1: And when I get free, I'm jailing every one of you.
0: If you do that, Sheriff, you'll have to jail just about every fella in town. All right, boys, get mounted. Let's go. Get up there. Come on, get up.

0: where's the lynch mob, Silver, old fellow? Why doesn't Dave get here? Step into that big tree over there. Silver, he should have been back by now. If anything's gone wrong. There he is.
1: There.
0: Did you find it?
1: Over there.
0: Did you look where I told you?
1: Mister, I did, and I didn't find a thing.
0: You didn't?
1: No, not where you told me. But I kept on looking. And just lay your eyes on this.
0: A ring.
1: And that ain't all. Here's some other stuff.
0: Just what we need. Steady, Silver.
1: You ain't going to try and argue with that mob, are you?
0: That's just what I'm going to do. Come on. Hail, Silver! Away!

0: Jim, we got to get loose from these ropes. If we don't, they'll lynch Ben just as sure as you're born.
1: Sheriff, I've been trying for the last 10 minutes to get loose, but it can't be done.
0: Gosh, have they hung him already? Is there some of them coming back?
1: I don't know. They rode off in that other direction. Say, that's Silas and a redskin.
0: You sure?
1: You bet I am.
2: Silas! Hey, Silas! Over here!
3: We're coming!
2: Hurry, bless you!
3: Whoa.
1: Untie us, won't you?
3: Me got knife. Cut rope.
4: Sheriff, when to leave with Ben?
0: Near 15 minutes ago. Redskin, get me loose.
3: Now you all right?
0: There's never been a lynching in my county since I've been sheriff. And if I can help it, there ain't going to be one now. You loose, Jim?
1: And where to go?
3: Get the saddle, Sheriff.
0: I'm right with you.
5: Get up, Stout.
0: Get up there.

0: We're just in time, Dave.
1: They sure look set for business.
0: Hold on there! Out of our way!
2: Watch out for the horses! The masked man!
0: We're coming, men! Wait, men! Dave, here is something to show you.
2: What is it, Dave?
1: Men, the masked fella here showed me that if Johnny and Edith was to be cleared for good, there had to be some real evidence against Ben.
2: We know Ben's guilty. We don't need any more evidence.
1: But what I wanted was evidence that would stand up in court. Evidence would make it impossible to ever suspicion the young'uns again.
2: Well, what about it? You got any evidence like that?
1: I have, and here it is.
2: Where'd you get them things, Dave?
3: Say, that's the ring was stole from the widow, I'll bet.
4: Tell us where you found them.
2: Wait! There comes the sheriff in silence! There's a redskin with him. By thunder, I bet he let him loose. Howdy, Silas. Dave was just showing us some real evidence against Ben.
5: Me and Tonto can tell you just where Dave got that evidence.
2: Where was that? In Ben's shack?
5: No. Dave had it hid down by the stream where he's got his wagon.
1: What? You're loco. I never did no such thing.
6: The game's up, Dave.
1: But what?
6: You stole the cash and jewelry that's been taken in town. And you used the children to help you.
1: It's a lie.
2: What was that about the young'uns?
6: Dave used them, but they aren't guilty.
2: Well, how could that be?
6: Dave was clever. He let the children work in the different homes in town. Then when they returned, he questioned them about what they had seen. They were too young to realize the purpose of his questions. Without realizing what they were doing, they often told him where valuables were hidden.
1: You can't prove that.
6: I suspected you from the first, Dave. You'd cared for the children. You'd have made a home for them. You wouldn't have taken them around the country, making them earn their own way.
1: You still ain't got nothing on me.
6: Those were just the things that made me suspect you. Then I went to Ben and Silas and arranged the trap. Everything that happened, including Ben's arrest, was to keep you from realizing that you were under suspicion and to get you to provide evidence against yourself.
1: But wait!
6: You've probably gone from town to town working the same trick. I think if the sheriff sends out some letters, he can determine that. You had to keep the children above suspicion. When I reminded you of that, you realized it too. And I suggested getting real evidence to use against Ben.
1: But I found it in his place.
6: Tonto and Silas trailed you, and they can testify you didn't. You got it from a hiding place close to your wagon.
2: Then Ben took all that risk so the real crook could be caught?
6: He did, but he knew I'd rescue him if our plan failed.
2: We came here to lynch Ben, but now I say we ought to string Dave up instead.
6: Wait! Listen to me! Don't lynch Dave. There's plenty of evidence to convict him in court. Your only justification for attempting to hang Ben, that you felt he might escape conviction, even though you thought he was guilty. Use the courts. Don't take the law into your own hands. I promise you that Dave won't escape the penalty for his crime.
2: I reckon you're right, friend.
6: Now, there's one thing more. I've already talked this over with Silas. Johnny and Edith are fine children. Their parents are dead, and they've been unfortunate.
2: Anything you want to suggest is good enough for us, stranger.
6: Silas and his wife have no children, but they've money and a good home. They want to adopt the children and give them the chance they deserve.
2: That's a swell idea.
7: Good for you, Silas.
5: Thank you, men. And as for me and Ben, we done our part. But from first to last, we was doing just what we was told to do by the Lone Ranger.
0: I'll see you.

0: story you have just heard is a copyrighted feature of the Lone Ranger Incorporated.
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0: Hi, you folks. Hold on to your hats and pass those Kellogg's Corn Pops. Because here comes Guy Madison as Wild Bill and his pal Jingles, which is me, Andy Devine. We got another rootin' tootin' Wild Bill Hickok adventure story for you from that great new cereal with the sweetening already on it, Kellogg's Corn Pops!
1: Kellogg's Corn Pops brings you Wild Bill Hickok, transcribed in Hollywood and starring Guy Madison as Wild Bill and Andy Devine as his pal Jingles. As restless pioneers moved west, far beyond civilized frontiers, the lawless element would soon have taken control had it not been for a few strong, fearless men like Wild Bill Hickok. As Hickok and his deputy Jingles rode one night toward Horizon City, Mrs. Crawford and her son Johnny were hard at work in the office of the Banner, Horizon City's only newspaper. With them was Hiram Gibson, candidate for mayor of the town.
2: Time for your editorials. All set up, Mom.
3: All right, Johnny. Now, as soon as we get a proof made of this, I want Mr. Gibson to see what I've written.
2: Let me make the proofs, Mom. I know how.
4: Well, I hope you know the chance you're taking, Mrs. Crawford.
3: Well, it's the duty of a newspaper to tell folks the truth, Mr. Gibson. It's sure time somebody told him.
2: Here's the proofs, Mom.
3: Thanks, Johnny. Now, Mr. Gibson, here's what folks will read in the Banner tomorrow morning, right on the front page.
2: Read it to him. It's a swell editorial.
3: Horizon City is about to hold another election for mayor. We have the choice of two candidates. One is Hiram Gibson, who was sworn to give us clean government and a decent place to raise our families. The other is our present mayor, Jack Brody. Gambler, gunman, a man devoid of every decent instinct. The facts are all here. Read them and then decide.
4: Those are strong words, Miss Crawford.
3: I meant them to be.
4: Well, you know Jack Brody isn't going to sit idly by while you print things like that.
3: Mr. Gibson, my husband started this paper as an instrument for clean government in the West. The last promise I made to him before he died was that I'd carry on the fight.
4: Well, let's just hope the people have the chance to vote the way they like.
3: Well, I've taken care of that. I've sent for a United States Marshal to see that the elections run legal-like.
2: Wild Bill Hickok, Mr. Gibson. That's who's coming.
4: He'll have trouble with Brody and his gang. Well, I must be going. Now, please be careful, Miss Crawford.
3: Good night, Mr. Gibson.
2: Good night, Mr. Gibson. I'll take care of Mom.
4: I'll see you both in the morning. Good night.
3: Lock the door, Johnny. Then we've got work to do.
2: Are we going to print the paper tonight?
3: Yes. Ready to pass out first thing in the morning. Help me get the press ready.
2: Sure. Shall we print the election ballots tonight, too?
3: No, they can wait till tomorrow. My stars. Now, who could that be at the back door?
2: Mom, maybe you hadn't mind let anybody in. Oh, Mom, who is it?
5: Back inside, lady. We don't hurt nobody unless we have to.
4: Yeah, me and Madden's got some talking to do.
3: What do you want? You have no right to come here this time of night.
5: Jack Brody thinks different. He's kind of careful what goes into your fool newspaper. He's going to win that election no matter what.
3: I'll print what I like.
4: Hey, Madden, take a look. She's fixing to print plenty.
5: Yeah. So that's what you're up to. Well, Brody don't want it. Tear up that tight, Bat.
2: You stop that, you hear? I won't let you.
3: Johnny, no.
4: Hey, the brat's got plenty of spunk, ain't he?
5: Don't mind him. Just shut up and get busy.
2: Well, Bill Hickok's coming. He'll see. He'll take care of both of you.
5: That suits us fine. Brody's got a reception all ready for Hickok.
3: No, wait, please. What are you doing?
5: Just watch it.
3: Stop
5: when
3: it.
5: We get through, you won't be putting nothing. Oh. For long.

0: Horizon City's still wide awake, Bill, from the looks of the horses around that gambling house. No, no, me.
1: You don't seem very happy about it, Jingles.
0: Well, gee whiz, Bill, I got a toothache.
1: Getting worse, is it?
0: Oh, my bicuspid's beating out the anvil chorus, and my jaw's swole up like a cow eating jimson weed.
1: We'll line up a dentist as soon as we have a talk with Mrs. Crawford. There's the Banner office right ahead.
0: Lights are still on inside. Do you think things are as bad here as she wrote you?
1: All she's asking for is a clean election. That's our job. Woo, Buckshot. Woo.
0: Well, sometimes that ain't easy. Now, whoa, Joker. Whoa, now stand there.
1: Well, let's go inside and get her story.
0: Well, Bill, listen. Trouble already.
1: In the Banner office. Let's get in there.
0: Hey, open up. Let us in.
1: Put your shoulder to the door, Jingles.
0: All right.
1: Together now.
2: Yes,
3: come on, let's get out of here.
2: Do they go? They're getting out the back way.
1: Right after him, Jingles. Come on.

0: You know, when your old pal Panhandle Jim gets excited, he just can't sit still. Oh, not me, partners. I gotta do something. And what I like to do best is eat Kellogg's Corn Pops. Gobble them up as fast as I can grab them up. Sure is a good thing these Corn Pops are a two-way cereal. Yes, sir, you can eat Kellogg's Corn Pops two ways. One way is right out of the box, like I'm eating them now. They're a real tasty snack with the sweetening already on them. Now, the other way to eat Corn Pops is out of the bowl with milk. But remember, don't go pouring a lot of sugar on them. They're already sweetened for you. Tasty puffed-up hearts of corn all ready to go. And they're good for you, too. Why, partners, they're a real two-gun, two-way cereal. With B vitamins, vitamin D, with important minerals and food energy, too. So if you aren't already settled back enjoying Kellogg's Corn Pops right now, you better scoot on down to the store and get a load of them. You'll need plenty because the whole family's going to be getting into them. Now listen to this little saying. Kids love Pops. Moms love Pops. And Pops love Pops. In a little while, we'll say it together. Right now, I'm busting to get back to the show. How about you? Let's go.
1: Now, let's return to Wild Bill Hickok and his pal Jingles. Arriving at the office of the Banner, Horizon City's little newspaper, they find big trouble as two assailants scramble out the back way into the dark.
2: What's our fire, Jingles?
3: Well, they'll scatter them varmints much as I can see.
2: They had horses waiting. They're gone, Jingles.
3: Curled their tails, didn't they? All they fight's women and children, I guess.
2: Let's get back inside. We'll find out what this is all about.
4: Gentlemen, I don't know what we'd have done if you hadn't come when you did.
2: I'm glad we got here when we did, ma'am.
3: Bill, look what they did to this place. It's something a real dainty mule couldn't stand.
5: They were smashing it up, so me and Mom couldn't print the newspaper.
2: Jingles and I'll help straighten up, Mrs. Crawford. Meantime, you can explain things. Would you recognize those two fellows again?
4: Yes, for what good it'd do. They're a couple of Jack Brody's men.
3: Brody? Who's he?
4: Well, maybe I should have said Mayor Brody. He's running again, and this is his idea of how to win an election.
5: Hiram Gibson's running against him. He'd make a good mayor, Mom says.
2: But Brody has other plans, that it?
4: Yeah, and one of them's to take over Horizon City for him and his gang.
3: You mean there ain't enough decent folks in this town to run a coyote like that down the road?
4: No, Brody's a hard man, Mr. Jingles. No one will testify against him. He's warned him away from the polls, and nobody dare stands up against him.
2: Except you and Johnny.
5: That's right, Wild Bill. We're not scared of Brody, are we, Mom?
4: Well, it gives us courage having Mr. Hickok here.
3: No, my tooth. Say, Mrs. Crawford.
4: Yes, Jingles?
3: Does a tooth puller live in this town?
2: Jingles has a toothache, Mrs. Crawford.
4: Well, now that's a shame. We got only one dentist in this whole valley. Makes the rounds. He won't be back here till day after tomorrow, the day of the election.
3: Oh, gee whiz, I gotta get rid of this tooth somehow. It's throbbing me something terrible.
5: Why don't you do what I do, Jingles?
3: What?
5: Tie a string to it, and the other end to the doorknob.
3: Oh?
5: Then I just slam the door.
3: Now, let's not be hasty about this. You know, that might bring complications, you know. I might get lockjaw or hoof and mouth disease.
4: Well, I have some camphor here someplace. That should ease the pain.
3: Well, I'd sure be much obliged to you, ma'am.
5: I still think a string would be better.
3: Now, cut that out, Johnny, and mind your own business.
2: Where do we find this man Brody, Mrs. Crawford?
4: Over at the gambling house. Now, open your mouth wide, Jingles, and hold still.
3: Yes, ma'am. Aw.
2: All right, when you're ready, Jingles, we'll go over and get acquainted with His Honor, the...

0: Watch it now, Jingles.
1: Hey, how about that mean-looking feller standing at the card table with the black shirt?
0: Yeah, it sure fits Brody's description, all right. He's watching us.
1: Yeah, so's everybody else. And that galoot with him's one of those mozos that smashed the print shop or I ain't breathing. Brody's got a nerve bulldozing the whole town with gunslingers like that.
0: It's easy to be brave with gunmen around you. Here he comes.
2: Well, you never know what'll blow in.
0: I take it you're Jack Brody.
2: That's right, Hickok. Or is it Wild Bill Hickok?
1: Yes, it's Wild Bill Hickok.
2: Where'd you get a name like that?
1: The Black Mountain Gang could answer that for you.
0: Never mind, Jingles.
2: So the marshal's got himself a little helper. What's he do, shine your badge?
1: You.
0: Brody, I think you know why we're here.
2: Whatever it is, you made a mistake, Hickok. There's no need for a U.S. Marshal in Horizon City.
3: Yeah, we don't want no meddlers around here.
2: He knows what I mean, Bat.
0: We'll stick around. Just long enough to see there's a fair election. With everybody casting his vote the way he sees it.
2: Suit yourself. But don't worry, I'll be reelected.
1: You're mighty sure of yourself, ain't you, Brody?
2: Sure. But I'm warning you, Hickok. When the election's over, I'll provide you with an honor escort out of town. Special service for saddle tramps.
1: Saddle tramps? Why, you slack-jawed maverick, I'll...
0: Jingles.
1: Well, Bill, having a toothache is one thing, but being called a saddle tramp is something else.
0: He knows better. And we know what you are, Brody.
2: Just a lot of talk. That old Mrs. Crawford's a windbag. Nobody knows anything or can prove it.
0: Then supposing your man here explains why he smashed up Mrs. Crawford's print shop.
3: Why?
1: Billy's got a knife.
0: He won't use it.
1: The rest of you keep out of it if you don't want a gun blister.
2: Nobody's mixing in.
3: Brody, do something.
2: I warned you about that strong-arm stuff, Bat. I've got other ways to win an election.
0: Take him over to the jail, Jingles. It's a little run down from lack of use, but it'll hold him.
1: It's a pleasure, Bill. Come on, you...
0: Just one more thing, Brody. The banner's still going to press tonight the way Mrs. Crawford wrote it.
2: That's a shame, Hickok. I'd hate to have to send you out of town feet first.

0: It's a mighty nice of you to have us over for supper tonight, Mrs. Crawford.
1: That's just what I was going
2: to
1: say.
2: Oh, I'm proud to have y'all. Some more watermelon preserves, Mr. Gibson?
3: Well, thank you, I will. But Mr. Hickok's right. After all the work you did last night, getting your paper out and printing the ballots today...
4: I passed out copies of the paper to everybody, Mr. Hickok. Nobody stopped me either.
0: That took courage, too, Johnny. I think now the decent folks will know how to vote tomorrow.
2: And knowing you're here, Mr. Hickok, they won't be afraid how they vote.
3: Well, there's just one thing that bothers me. Brody's been awfully quiet today in spite of the way things are going.
0: Yeah, I noticed that, too. Jack Brody's not the kind to give up this easy.
1: Mrs. Crawford, I don't mind saying that this is without a doubt the best fried chicken I ever... Ow!
2: Your tooth bothering you again, Jingles?
1: Oh, it sure is.
4: Want me to get a piece of string now, Jingles?
1: Never you mind now, Johnny. I can still chomp on the good side. Pass the turnip greens, please.
3: Well, perhaps we're all too apprehensive about Brody's intent. Certainly he can't stand up again. What's that?
2: Lomi, sounds like a commotion outside.
1: It sure does. You don't suppose there's trouble, do you?
5: Fire! Fire!
4: Hear that, Mother? There's a fire somewhere.
2: Johnny, say that glare down the street.
3: It's in your newspaper shop, Miss Crawford.
2: All the ballots for tomorrow's election are there. They'll be burned.
1: And the whole place with it. Get out the water buckets.
0: You run, spread the word, Johnny. The rest of us will get to the fire and do what we can.
1: Well, that last bucket about did it, Bill. Couple of more through the window for good luck.
3: Well, it stands to reason Brody and his crowd wouldn't leave the gambling house long enough to help.
0: We don't need them now. Get the door open, Jingles.
2: Yeah, the lamp's on the wall if the fire didn't get it.
0: Lamp's all right. Just a second.
2: Good.
1: Jumping June bugs. This place sure has been taking a beating here of late. Hey, here's a stack of ballots. Don't look like they've been harmed any.
2: Glory be. At least half the ballots are here. Guess that's all that's left of them. The rest burned for sure.
0: There's still enough to hold the election. At least that isn't lost.
3: Miss Crawford, is anything left?
2: Yeah, there's plenty of ballots, Mr. Gibson. I must have moved this stack over here this afternoon to get it out of the way.
3: Well, it's pretty clear what Brody was up to now.
1: It sure is. You know, he figured to burn all the ballots so there wouldn't be no election at all.
0: Careful what you say, Jingles. We have no proof that he started the fire.
2: Well, Brody's scheme's sure to backfire now. And I sure won't mind counting those ballots tomorrow night after the election. Gibson's bound to win.

0: Now, Mrs. Crawford, you finished counting the ballots?
1: I have, Mr. Brody, with Hickok's help. I'll announce the results if you'll keep quiet and give me a chance.
2: We're listening, Ms. Crawford. Go ahead.
1: Votes cast for Hiram Gibson, 210. For Jack Brody, 239. Jack Brody wins.
0: Well, now that is a surprise. Seems I win again, in spite of Wild Bill Hickok and his overgrown deputy.
1: I'm awfully sorry, Mr. Gibson. There's nothing we can do now.
2: I know, Miss Crawford, but I can't understand it.
1: Well, neither can I. But there are the ballots, all marked, and anybody who wants to can count them.
2: Well, if that's the will of the majority, I have nothing to say. Congratulations, Mr. Brody.
0: I'm deeply touched.
3: You don't need none of your talk, Gibson. Looks like the party's on you, Brody.
0: You'll get it. But first, I've got some official business. To run Hickok and Jingles out of town.
3: Now you're talking. They're both down at the marshal's office. What are we waiting for? Come on.

0: 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You know who loves Pops. Let's say it together. Kids love Pops. Moms love Pops. And Pops love Pops. You said it. Now let's get back to Wild Bill and Jingles.
1: Now back to Horizon City, where Wild Bill Hickok and Jingles stand awaiting Jack Brody's angry mob.
2: Hey, Bill! Bill! They're coming this way, and, well, you know what that means.
3: Let them come, Jingles. I'm not through yet. Besides, you still haven't been to the dentist.
2: Well, I can stand an aching tooth a lot better than I can a hole in the head.
4: There's the two of them. Now we'll send them packing.
5: Cross them out, men. Make sure they don't come back.
3: You've come far enough, Brody.
2: You heard what he said. None of you long-eared sidewinders are running us out of town. Now stand back or my trigger finger's going to get some exercise.
4: Maybe we'll start with that bucket of lard who calls himself a deputy.
2: Why, you...
5: I told you what had happened, Hickok, the minute I won the election.
3: I remember, Brody, but I'm not sure you have won an election.
6: What are you talking about?
7: Mr. Hickok, what are you talking about?
8: You saw the votes counted, Marshal. How can anybody challenge it now?
3: That's just what I'm about to explain, Mr. Gibson.
5: He's got nothing to say. Grab him and come on!
2: That froze him, Bill.
3: Now listen to me, all of you. Somebody deliberately set fire to Mrs. Crawford's newspaper shop last night. We got the fire out before all the ballots were burned, just like they wanted us to.
7: Well, what are you trying to tell us, Mr. Hickok?
3: I'm saying I don't think the other half of the ballots were burned at all.
2: You mean, Bill, that you think they were stolen and then somebody set that fire to make it look like those other ballots had burned up?
3: Exactly.
4: You saying we took them?
5: Shut up.
3: Now I know Brody's men took the ballots, marked them last night in Brody's favor.
8: But the townspeople did vote, Mr. Hickok.
3: Sure they did. But after the election, the real, honest ballots were switched with the phonies. A crooked mayor'd have ways of working that.
5: Don't believe him. If Hickok isn't lying, why doesn't he prove it?
3: All right, Mr. Brody. I'll admit what I said isn't true. If you'll go to your office and open up your safe right now.
7: His safe? What for?
3: To show us the real ballots. The ones that elected Hiram Gibson for mayor. Stashed away there till he had a chance to get rid of them.
2: And look at Brody squirming like a half-sidewinder waiting for sundown.
3: By the way, Brody, you should have told your boys to wash their hands before they marked the phony ballots. That dirty print's all over them. Gave you away.
5: That doesn't prove a thing. Now for the last time.
8: I go along with Hickok. Let's have a look in the safe right now.
4: You ain't looking at nothing.
2: He's drunk!
3: When a guilty man goes for his gun, that's all the proof you need.
2: Yeah. Now you're talking. Hear them varmints down. I got Brody.
5: Not yet, you haven't.
2: Ow, hit me on my sore jaw, will you? I'm about to stop you clean the china.
3: Jingles, you... Jingles, that's enough.
2: Oh, now, Bill, you seen him. Hit me, let me.
3: Let him up.
2: Oh.
3: Brody's men aren't behind him anymore, now that the right people have taken over.

0: Well, it sure was nice of Mr. Brody to open up his safe for us, wasn't it? With a little coaxing, that is.
1: The ballots were all here, Mr. Hickok, just like you said they'd be.
2: Well, they're all counted just as soon as Johnny finishes adding up the results.
3: I'm all through, Mr. Hickok. Here are the figures.
2: Thanks, Johnny. Take them, Mrs. Crawford. Want to tell the folks waiting outside?
1: It'll be a pleasure. Folks, I've got news for you. Horizon City has a new mayor, Mr. Hiram Gibson.
4: Wait a minute now. Don't shout for me, folks. Mr. Hickok did this. We've got him to thank.
2: You've got a good mayor now.
1: Jingles, I almost forgot to tell you.
0: Oh, yes, Mrs. Crawford?
1: The dentist just got back in town about an hour ago.
0: Oh, yeah, the dentist.
1: Now I can look after that tooth that's been hurting you.
0: And it's about time. You know, it's my bicuspid right back here, and well, what do you know?
1: He's all set for you, so you better hurry.
0: No need to now. Bill, you know when Jack Brody hit me out there?
2: Yes, Jingles?
0: He knocked that tooth plumb out of my head. It's gone. You know, I gotta remember to thank him the next time I go by the jailhouse.

0: And now, here are the stars of Wild Bill Hickok, Guy Madison, and Andy Devine.
1: Well, folks, we'll be back next week with more adventure and excitement.
2: We sure will, and how about it? You Wranglers going to be with us?
1: We sure hope so. Andy and I also hope you'll remember to get Kellogg's Corn Pops.
2: Right. It's the great new cereal with the sweetening already on it.
1: You bet it is. Andy and I think Corn Pops are great. So long.
2: See you next week.

Yes, sir, be sure to listen next week at this same time on this same station when Kellogg's Corn Pops brings you another exciting story of Wild Bill Hickok, starring Guy Madison and Andy Devine in person. Today's cast included Irene Tedrow, Jess Kirkpatrick, Fred Shields, Johnny McGovern, Lou Krugman, and Jack Moyles. Our director is Paul Pierce, music by Dick Orant. This is a David Heyer production, transcribed in Hollywood. This is Charlie Lyon reminding you, kids love Pops, moms love Pops, Pops love Pops. Kellogg's Corn.

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1: In that dark gray hour just before the dawn, Mrs. Gregory and her chartered rescue boat reached the location of the Magic Island. This weird island has been submerged, raised, and sunk since we saw it last. And Captain Bradford and the girl commander nearly went down with it. They floated all night, clinging to a small rubber life raft, and were just about ready to give up hope when a searchlight swept the sky. Johnson, in the pilot house of the rescue boat, thought he saw a tiny light far ahead and called Mrs. Gregory, Jerry, and Joan to watch with him. Jerry signals with the searchlight, and a faint answering signal is seen. All is excitement aboard the Gregory boat as they bear down rapidly on the two people in the water, the first faint streaks of dawn lighting up the ocean.
2: There they are, Johnson.
3: No doubt of it, Mrs. Gregory.
4: Yep, there's two of them, all right. And they're hanging on to something in the water.
5: Some form of small life raft, I think.
2: Yes, Joan, dear. That's what it looks like. Oh, how far are they, Johnson?
3: Well, we'll pick them up in just 2 or 3 minutes.
6: Hello, Tex! Hello, Tex!
5: They cannot hear you, Jerry.
2: But they're waving their arms. Look, they're all right.
4: I told you they would be.
3: Well, they're certainly active enough. Can't be much wrong with them.
4: Well, I'll go and get the landing stage ready for them.
2: Thanks, Jerry. Joan, dear.
5: Yes, Mother.
2: Will you go into our cabin, lay out some warm, dry clothes for Elaine, and get out some extra blankets? She'll need them.
5: Certainly, Mother. I will take care of everything.
3: Apparently, the captain has managed to keep the Euclideans bottled up. There isn't one in sight.
2: If he's done that, it's little short of a miracle.
7: Ahoy! The boat!
2: Johnson, did you hear that?
3: Yes, sounded like the captain.
2: It was. Oh, Johnson, he's all right.
8: Tex! Hello, Tex!
2: Oh, Johnson. Tex, he...
3: Well, I don't blame you much, Mrs. Gregory.
9: Hey, skipper! Shove over here. On the double. Move faster than that, man. Can't you see Mrs. Gregory's fainted?
3: Here, take her in her cabin. I'll give you a hand.
2: I'm all right. I didn't faint, Johnson.
3: Well, you certainly gave a good imitation of it. Hold on, skipper.
9: Why?
2: You needn't carry me now, Skipper. I'll be all right.
9: Fainted.
3: She didn't faint. Will you please put Mrs. Gregory down?
2: Thanks, just the same, Skipper.
3: Isn't there anything in the world which will cause that man to say more than one word at a time?
2: Nothing. Oh, I'm all right now. How near are we to Texan Elaine?
3: Mighty close now. McLeod!
10: Aye, Mr. Johnson.
9: Hold your motors down hard.
8: Ahoy there, Tex. Are you all right?
10: They're okay, Pat.
8: How is Elaine? Doing very nicely, thank you.
3: Another one of those girls you can't upset.
2: Elaine is quite a person.

0: for launching it. Are you ready to grab this ladder, Elaine?
1: I will do so, Captain.
2: Let me go down the ladder, Jerry.
3: Well, it's swaying pretty badly.
2: Oh, I don't mind that. I want to be the one to bring them aboard.
3: Well, okay, Mrs. Gregory.
2: Tex, give me your hand.
0: I'm all right,
2: Pat. And Elaine, you must be nearly dead.
1: We did not fare badly.
2: Come on up the ladder. I'll help you.
1: Thank you, Mrs. Gregory.
3: I'm right up here, Elaine. Give me your hand as soon as you get up high enough.
1: It is good to see you, Jerry.
3: Boy, it's sure good to see you, too.
4: I will take charge of Elaine now, Jerry. Come to our cabin, Elaine. You must have some warm, dry clothing at once.
3: Hey, look. Look at the captain and Mrs. Gregory.
4: Why... What did you see, Jerry?
3: Uh-oh. Nothing. Not a thing. You hurry up and take Elaine to your cabin.
5: I do not wish to trouble you.
4: Oh, it is no trouble. Come at once with me,
2: and
4: Elaine.
2: And before you do anything else, you're going to get into some dry clothing and have something hot to drink.
6: No time for that now.
3: Gee.
6: Hello, Jerry.
3: Gee, we're glad to see you, Tex.
6: Maybe you think I'm not glad to be here.
3: Did you bottle up all the Euclideans?
6: We sure did, son. Every last one of them.
3: Say, how do we get them on board?
2: Now, Jerry, that can wait. Tex needs some dry clothing and some hot food.
6: Later, Pat. Just now, we've got to handle this matter of the Euclideans. Something may happen to allow them to escape. We'd better get busy.
3: Well, what'll we do?
6: I want you to go up and send Johnson to the radio cabin for instructions. You hold the wheel while he's gone. And tell the engineer not to move off this spot.
3: Aye, aye, sir. I'll send Johnson to you right away.
2: Tex, you're wet and cold and tired.
6: All of that, Pat, dear, but all of that can wait. Let's go in the radio cabin.
2: Did things work out according to your plans?
6: Not entirely. They almost had us when they raised that island again. But the last two bottles of my solvent sank the island. Elaine and I managed to hang on all night.
2: Oh, at least it's warm in here.
6: Yeah, and I'll have Jerry bring me some hot coffee when he comes back. You haven't heard anything from Euclidia on this radio, I suppose?
2: No, and we haven't tried to contact them.
6: Just as well, though they've probably heard all we said to each other.
7: Well, welcome to the ship, Captain.
6: Thanks, Johnson. Nice work getting here.
7: Thanks to McLeod. He cried bitter tears over his poor engines all the way down here. But he kept them running.
6: Fair enough. Now, here's the setup. I want to take these Euclideans aboard at once. Porters enough for them?
2: I think so, Tex. We didn't have time to fix the boat up properly, but there are comfortable, clean quarters for nearly 300 below decks. And food enough to take us back to Los Angeles.
6: That's all we need. All right, Johnson. I'll get them on the radio and tell them what they're to do. You stay in the bow. Keep the ship in this position. That landing stage is practically over the surface airlock I'll make them come up through.
2: Well, what if they come up with weapons?
6: Take one of the crew up forward with you, Johnson. Have him train that large telescope on the spot where Euclideans start popping out of the water. I'll tell them we've got some powerful kind of gun pointing at them. They won't know the difference.
7: That's a good idea, Captain. But are you sure they'll start popping out?
6: I'll take care of that with the radio.
7: Anything else?
6: That's all.
2: How about getting them peaceably into the hold once they're aboard, Tex?
6: We've men enough here to guarantee that. I think our trouble with Euclidia is all over. They won't have much fight left in them when they get up here.
7: Well, I'll shove off. You want Jerry in here?
6: Yes, for the present. I'll send him out to you later. He knows more of those Euclidean tricks than you do.
7: Right, Captain.
6: Well, Pat, here we are.
2: Yes, Tex, here we are. And last night I thought... Well, I thought we'd never be together again.
6: I'd like to do nothing but sit here and look at you. There's work to be done. First thing is to see if our friends care to enter into a little radio talk.
2: Well, I doubt it.
6: I think they will. Bradford to Euclidia. Bradford to Euclidia. Answer at once.
2: What will you do if they refuse, Tex?
6: They won't refuse.
8: Thales, on Euclidia to Bradford. Euclidean transmission chamber to Gregory Boat. What is your message, Captain Bradford?
6: Hello, Thales. You will pass these instructions to everyone in Euclidia. This is final. Do you understand that?
8: Your instructions will be followed.
6: Then listen carefully. You will arrange for your entire colony to come aboard this boat immediately. You will leave Euclidia only through the surface airlock near this boat. Any attempt to leave by any other means will force me to release my formula and immediately flood the city of Euclidia, destroying everything in it.
8: What of the animals and various domestic fowl and beasts?
6: They will be cared for. After you are

0: All aboard, I will arrange a guard for my crew. They will remain on Euclidea until those animals may be taken out to safety.
1: I understand. We are to begin evacuation of the city at once. I suppose you realize that we may leave that lock only one at a time, and that several hours will be required.
0: I realize all that. Start at once. We are ready to take you aboard. You, Thales, shall be the last to leave Euclidea, and your life will be the guarantee of the actions and safety of the others.
1: That is well. We will begin at once. Prepare to receive the first of our colony in less than 180 seconds.
0: Good. That is all.
2: 180 seconds. Tex, they can be coming out of that lock in 3 minutes.
0: That's what Thales says, and his mistakes are few and far between.
3: I can take it in.
2: Now, what are you two fighting about?
0: Sounds like home.
3: Well, I got this coffee from the galley for you, Tex. And Joan here...
4: I wanted to bring it in to you, Captain, but Jerry would not allow it.
2: That wasn't very gallant, Jerry.
3: Well, maybe not. But Joan took the coffee to Elaine.
0: Say, this is mighty good, Jerry. Certainly hits the spot.
2: How is Elaine, Joan?
4: She is apparently quite well, though there was not time to make sure.
2: No time? No time for what?
0: Something happened to her?
3: Yeah, she went to sleep.
2: Well, that won't hurt her a great deal.
0: You know, that girl has plenty of nerve. She deserves a rest.
4: But she did not even have her coffee. I sent Jerry to the kitchen and...
3: Kitchen? I've told you 100 times, on a boat, it's the galley.
4: Very well, Jerry. I sent you to the galley, and before you returned with the coffee, Elaine had fallen asleep.
0: Well, that's all right. Sleep will do her more good anyway. But I enjoyed the coffee. A little later, I'd like some more.
3: Oh, sure, Tex. I'll get as much as you want. Hey, what about the Euclideans?
0: I just had Thales on the radio. They're coming aboard right away, and they're not going to stop to argue about it.
4: The Euclideans agreed to your plans without resistance?
0: They did.
3: Doesn't sound right to me.
2: And it wouldn't to me, Jerry, if I hadn't heard it with my own ears.
3: Well, I'll bet it's a trick.
4: I would suspect that.
0: No, not this time. Frankly, I expected some argument about it. But for some reason... Thales sounded absolutely hopeless.
2: Yes, I think you're right, Tex. All the fight has gone out of them, but why?
0: I don't understand it. I'm just glad of it.
2: Yes, Skipper?
5: Come.
0: What's up?
5: Hurry.
2: What's happening, Skipper?
5: Euclidean.
0: Euclidean coming up out of the water?
5: Aye.
3: Oh, boy, come on, Joan. We've got to see
4: yes,
3: this.
4: Yes, Jerry, it is very exciting.
0: Are the crew all lined up to run him into the hold?
5: Aye.
0: Come on, Pat. This is what we've been waiting for.
2: Yes, Tex, this is what we've been waiting for.
3: Hurry up. The first Euclidean is coming up the ladder.
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7: Presenting the adventures of Jungle Jim. Last week, Bhutan was shot and slightly injured by Shanghai Lil while she and Jungle Jim were holding him a prisoner in his own hut. The sound of gunfire attracted the attention of Bhutan's men. And while the natives were breaking down the door, Jungle Jim escaped through a rear window without being seen, taking with him a key to the hut in which Peter Hawkins and his son Ronnie were confined. Jim rejoined Myra Trent in the jungle, where they hid till nightfall. Then both returned to the camp, hoping to release the prisoners and capture the wily Prince Bhutan. The thrilling adventures of Jungle Jim are pictured each Sunday in the Comic Weekly, the world's greatest pictorial supplement of humor and adventure. The Comic Weekly, each page printed in full color, is distributed everywhere as an integral part of your Hearst Sunday newspaper. And now we continue our story. While Jungle Jim Bradley cautiously approaches the guard outside Bhutan's door, there is a dramatic scene taking place within the hut. Bhutan has just announced to Shanghai Lil that unless she marries him, she will be shot as a spy. Without hesitation, Lil slaps him.
8: So, that is your answer. Then you die.
9: I wouldn't marry you if you were the last man in the world, Bhutan.
8: You have made your choice, Miss Devril. Perhaps if you die slowly, you will change your mind.
9: I've heard your threats before. I'm not afraid of you. The authorities will be here within a week.
8: That is where you are mistaken, Miss Devril. Perhaps you will act differently when I tell you that the slave Kolu fails. He now lies dead in Dumba Pass.
9: Oh, that's another one of your lies.
8: It is true, Miss Devril. My men had orders to send native runners back if they were unsuccessful. You didn't think I was going to stay here and wait to be captured, did you?
9: You think of everything, don't you, Prince?
8: I have found that it is better to take precautions.
9: But you've overlooked one person, Jungle Jim Bradley.
8: Jungle Jim Bradley shall meet the same fate all others have faced. I believed him dead once and left Dumba Pass unguarded. That will never happen again. No one shall leave this territory alive. The tiger's claw has spoken. Enter, slave.
9: Perhaps that was your messenger, Bhutan. Sounds as though he was in trouble.
8: Silence, Miss Devril. Enter, slave.
9: Well, why don't you go to the door and find out what happened to him? Or are you afraid?
8: I fear nothing. You will stay here, Miss Devril.
9: Well, I don't wish you any bad luck, Prince, but I hope somebody takes a shot at you.
8: I will attend to you later.
9: Well, I wonder what that yell meant.
8: God, where are you?
9: Oh, I wish I could see what was going on. Crush. Wait. Oh, Jim, you're a fool to come here now. Bhutan's outside looking for you. He heard you.
10: I had to knock the guard out. You'll probably find him, too. Give me your hand, Lil. I'm coming in.
9: All right. Here you are.
10: All right, that's it. Oh, there.
9: Jim, you're crazy.
10: Now, let's get this window down, and we can talk.
9: Ken's bound to come back here and find you.
10: He won't be here for a few minutes, Lil. I threw a heavy stick into the jungle. He heard it land and thought it was somebody getting away. Lil, it's time for us to strike.
9: But I thought you wanted to wait until Cole returned with Doc Carstairs.
10: It isn't necessary. I've been doing some looking around, and I know that Bhutan has less men in camp now than he's ever had.
9: So what's your plan?
10: Well, I'll hide here, behind that door over there.
9: Uh-huh.
10: Now, when Bhutan comes back, you act as if nothing had happened.
9: And you'll jump him?
10: Right. And this time, we'll tie him hand and foot. Then we can free Hawkins and his son, Ronnie.
9: Okay, Jim. It's a good plan if it'll work.
10: Of course it will. Oh, say, I've got some good news for you.
9: Yeah?
10: Ronnie Hawkins is sane again.
9: He is?
10: Uh-huh. The beating Bhutan gave him brought him back to his senses.
9: You mean that he's perfectly normal?
10: That's right, Lil. Now, there'll be five of us, all armed. And that means we can...
9: Five? Who's the fifth?
10: Why, Myra Trent, of course.
9: I see. You're bound to drag her into this,
10: listen,
9: aren't you?
10: Lil, we're in a dangerous spot. Forget your dislike of Myra Trent.
9: Every time I say anything about that dame, you defend her.
10: Of course I do. She's a fine girl, and I like her a lot.
9: You don't have to tell me how much you like her. It's as plain as the nose on your face. You're in love with her.
10: I'm not in love with anyone. Anyway, this is no time to talk nonsense. We're in a tight spot, Lil. Bhutan will be back here in a minute.
9: I don't care if he comes back and brings the whole camp with him. You're making a fool of yourself over that girl.
10: You're the one that's been making a fool of yourself, Lil.
9: Jim Bradley, I hate you.
10: Well, we'll go into that when we get out of here.
9: We'll go into that right now.
10: Oh, Lil. Listen. What was that?
9: Bhutan, he's coming back. Quick, Jim, hide.
10: Now, listen, Lil. Be ready to grab his gun when I jump on him.
9: What was that?

0: While Bhutan was searching outside the hut where Jim and Lil were planning his capture, Myra Trent appeared at the window of the hut where Peter Hawkins and his son Ronnie were imprisoned.
1: Mr. Hawkins.
2: Who's there?
1: Myra Trent.
2: You're all right, Miss Trent. I was afraid you were hurt.
1: Oh, I'm all right, Mr. Hawkins. Jungle Jim, please.
2: Good old Jim.
1: Listen, I've got something for you.
2: Wait, Miss Trent. Wait, I've got a little surprise for you, too.
3: Here, Ronnie.
4: Yes, Mother.
2: Miss Trent, I want you to meet my son, Dr. Ronald Hawkins.
4: How do you do, Miss Trent?
1: Oh, Ronnie, you're all right. You know who you are.
4: Yes, Miss Trent.
1: Oh, that's wonderful. I'm so glad.
2: Ronnie, Miss Trent was your nurse for a while. She took care of you before you came into the jungle.
4: I'm very grateful, Miss Trent. I can't remember much of what happened in all those years.
1: I know, of course you can't. Now I've got some good news for both of you.
2: Oh, what is it?
1: We're getting out of here.
2: You mean to say that help is coming?
1: We're not sure about that, but we're not going to wait. We're going to try to escape tonight.
2: Blimey. Is Jimmy here with you?
1: He's around on the other side of Bhutan's hut. Here, take this, Mr. Hawkins.
2: A key?
1: It's the key to this cell.
2: Yes?
1: Jim said to tell you not to use it yet, to wait until he gives the signal.
2: Good old Jim, I knew he'd do it. Ronnie boy, we're going out of here.
1: When Jim's ready, he'll give you a signal or send me to you. He's going to try and capture Bhutan first. Then he'll get guns and come for us.
4: Is that going to happen tonight, Miss Trent?
1: Probably in a few minutes. Jim said we should be out of here before morning.
2: I knew Jim would do it. Listen. Someone's coming.
1: I've got to get away. It might be Bhutan or one of the guards. Remember what Jim said. Don't use the key yet.
4: We'll wait until we hear, Miss Trent.
5: Who's there?
2: Blimey, it's him. Bhutan, get out of sight, Ronnie. Get out of sight.
6: Who are you talking to, Mr. Hawkins?
7: There's no one here, Bhutan. Only poor Ronnie lying there unconscious.
6: So there was someone here.
7: I didn't see...
6: You lie, Mr. Hawkins. I'll be back to take care of you later.

0: A short time later, after firing at Myra Trent, Bhutan sent a guard to search for her and then returned to his hut.
1: Jim, Bhutan's coming back.
2: Be ready, Lil.
3: There is now one less, Mr. Vril.
1: Well, what do you mean by that, Bhutan?
3: That was your friend, Miss Trent, who was outside. She will not bother us again.
1: You shot her?
3: Yes. And she has gone into the jungle to die, just as you are about to die.
1: Bhutan, you're a cold-blooded murderer. I'd like to have the pleasure of killing you.
3: You have not changed your mind, Mr. Vril.
1: What do you mean?
3: You forget I have offered you the choice of marriage or death once.
1: Sure, I heard you.
3: If you care to change your mind now, I might accept.
1: Oh, yes? Now get this and get it straight, Bhutan. I'd rather die a thousand deaths than marry you. You're not even a man. You're a yellow rat.
3: So you continue your insults. Perhaps this will teach you.
1: Oh.
3: A little of your own medicine will be good for you.
1: Why, you coward.
3: You'll need a good beating, and I'm going to give it to you.
2: If you want to fight, Bhutan, I'll give you what you're looking for.
3: Jungle Jim Bradley.
2: Yes, and see how you like this, you rat.
3: Bradley, you'll die for this.
2: Not before I've given you the thrashing you'll remember the rest of your life. Come on, get up, you. And
3: Bradley. Wait. Let's talk this over.
2: Okay, by me, but answer me this first, you.
3: Come, God.
2: Oh, no, you don't, Bhutan. Take back. There. When you get up, there's more waiting for you. Lil, are you all right?
1: Yes.
2: Here, let me help you up.
1: Wait, Jim. Ooh. Well, I'll be all right in a minute. Well, what happened to Bhutan?
2: There he is on the floor. Take a look at him.
1: You knocked him out?
2: Yes. When he comes to, he's got more coming. I've been waiting for a long time for a chance like this, Lil. And when he hits you, I just saw red.
1: My jaw feels as if it was broken in three places. Boy, what a caveman he turned out to be.
2: Well, are you feeling better now?
1: Don't worry about me, Jim. Give me a hand.
2: All right. Come on. That's the girl.
1: Oh.
2: Come on, Lil. Sit down here for a minute.
1: Jim.
2: What?
1: Shouldn't we tie him up?
2: Oh, no. Don't worry about him. He'll be out for half an hour.
4: Master.
1: Oh, it's Guna.
4: You have killed him.
2: Guna, come back here.
1: Oh, he got away, Jim. He'll bring the natives. You better go after him.
2: Oh, it's no use, Lil. We can't catch him. We've got a few minutes before he can bring help.
1: Jim, I've just thought of something.
2: What?
1: Bhutan told me that he had arranged for a runner to return if his men failed to catch Kolu.
2: Yes?
1: Guna was in charge of the searches.
2: Well, that means they failed. Then Kolu got through.
1: And Carl says we'll be on his way by tomorrow.
2: Oh, well, he can take care of the mopping up, Lil. We're going to leave here with Bhutan tonight. Get a gun from the rack and hold Bhutan. I'm going out and free Hawkins.
3: Not so fast, Jungle Jim Bradley.
2: Bhutan!
1: Jim, what's up with his gun?
3: So you thought you'd take me back tonight, did you, Bradley?
2: Put down that gun, Bhutan.
3: I am the one who is issuing orders now, Bradley.
2: Why, you...
0: Did Bhutan get the best of Jungle Jim and Shanghai Lil, or will they succeed in overpowering him again? The adventures you have just heard dramatized will appear in full-color action pictures in next Sunday's Comic Weekly, the big Comic Weekly distributed with your Hearst Sunday newspaper everywhere. In the world's greatest pictorial supplement of humor and adventure, you will find all the famous characters who live in the world of color pictures. 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
1: From the heart of the jungle comes a savage cry of victory. This is Tarzan, Lord of the Jungle. From the black core of dark Africa, land of enchantment, mystery, and violence, comes one of the most colorful figures of all time, transcribed from the immortal pen of Edgar Rice Burroughs, Tarzan, the bronzed white son of the jungle. And now, in the very words of Mr. Burroughs, the story of Tarzan and the Stranger.
2: Perhaps only those who have visited a native African village during the long rainy season can picture the kraal of the Punya tribe. It had rained on and off for months. Great stagnant pools of water were everywhere. Moldy rubble was piled high behind each hut. And the few natives who were outdoors wore clothing of hides that were mildewed and sodden. And yet, inside the hut where Tarzan towered above Torgo, the small native boy was almost like a son to him. It was comparatively comfortable. A bright moto burned in the fireplace, and in the past few hours, Tarzan had managed to make the place reasonably clean.
3: Now Hima not smell like home.
4: Well, thank heavens for that. How Mama Nagama could go away and leave your hut in this condition is more than I can understand.
3: She leave in hurry when messenger come from Kiora tribe. Mama Nagama's sister's much sick.
4: Well, if her sister keeps house like Mama Nagama, it's no wonder.
3: Mama Nagama say wash dirt away, leave space for demons.
4: Well, if that's the truth, we're going to leave a little room for the demons on your body, Torgo. We're finished house cleaning now, and you're next.
3: Tarzan, what you do with brush?
4: I'm going to scrub the top two layers from you anyway.
3: No, no, Tarzan, not bring demons on Torgo.
4: I was teasing. There are no demons. And if there were, they'd not be attracted by cleanliness. There we go.
3: No, scrub brush hurt.
4: Yeah. Oh, I'm almost finished.
3: Ow!
4: Just stop squirming around. It won't hurt so much.
3: No, Tarzan.
4: I'll dry you off.
3: Torgo feels funny.
4: I'll try not to stay away so long next time. When you're with me, you wash regularly. Now then, you're nice and dry. Slip into your panther skin and we'll see how much good these can do.
3: What's those?
4: These represent two leopard skins, Torgo. I traded them at an army post near Elbow Day. This is a tube of toothpaste, and this is a toothbrush.
3: What's they for?
4: To clean your teeth.
3: Teeth?
4: Your menno. You put the toothpaste on the brush. Here, like this. And then... Hey, Torgo, come back here.
3: Not toothpaste in mouth. Torgo, not do it.
4: And don't go excited.
3: No.
4: There he is, clambering up that tree like Manu the monkey. Torgo! You think I'm following you up that tree? You're very much mistaken. I brought these things back from Elbow Day just for you. Your actions make me very angry. I traded two leopard skins.
5: Come quick, Tarzan. Come into jungle quick. Hurry.
4: Nia, what's the matter?
5: Nia just come from wood by great rock. White man lie in pool water. Horta wild boar. Gore him to death.
2: Torgo was forgotten now as Tarzan sped through the jungle, swinging through space on strong trailing vines. The clearing by the great rock was far ahead, but he could see the fetid pool there and a sprawled figure at its edge. The man was alive, but he made no move to escape from the hideous king boar, who was making experimental thrusts with its razor-sharp tusks. Sure at last that its victim was helpless, the wild boar prepared for the kill. Its bewhiskered lower jaw dropped as it uttered a savage cry. The tusks aimed downward at the helpless man. The boar started its savage charge, but the fatal lunge was never completed, for a huge figure had landed on the boar's scaly back, and a sharp knife was piercing its thick, mud-caked hide.
4: You had a narrow escape. You look completely exhausted. Perhaps I'd best carry you, huh?
6: No, just go away. Go away and leave me here.
4: To die in that foul pool of water?
6: I can get up. I'll be all right.
4: Your clothes are those of the city. It's clear you are unused to the dangers of the jungle. Oh, you're soaked through and through. Let me carry you to the Punya village, huh?
6: No. No, I won't go to a native village.
4: I shall not ask you why, nor shall I insist on taking you where you do not want to go. You're not quite up to an argument at the moment.
6: Yes, I guess that's right. I'll be all right, thanks. I mean, for saving me from the boar. Goodbye.
4: Goodbye? When I said I would not insist on taking you to the village, I did not mean I intended to leave you here to die.
6: What then?
4: I shall carry you to my seacoast cabin. When you're well, I shall find out what you're doing in the jungle alone, why you made no move to protect yourself from that boar, and why you fear to enter a native village.

0: A short message, and then we shall return to our exciting story of Tarzan. Several days had passed, and now the strange young man Tarzan had saved from the wild boar and brought back to his cabin had begun to recover from his wounds, his exhaustion, and the exposure to the elements. He had not recovered from the mental illness that had kept him from offering any defense to the boar's attack, and Tarzan was resolved to find the answer to his strange behavior.
1: Well, it's good to see you eating solid food for a change. Another piece of meat?
2: Thank you, Tarzan. It's very good. Where in the world did you get fresh ham in this wilderness?
1: Oh, well, there are always sources of food in the jungle.
2: You ran around to the corner butcher shop, I suppose.
1: Well, it's good to see that your sense of humor has returned.
2: I guess I have to have a sense of humor in order to sit down to eat the wild boar that intended to eat me. That is what I've been eating, isn't it?
1: Yes, of course. You see, I kill only to save my life or another's, or for food. Had I not gone back for the boar's carcass, I would have had to take another animal's life to supply our table, and lives are not meant to be wasted.
2: I suppose that was directed at me.
1: Yes, it was.
2: I guess after all you've done for me, you deserve to know why I was apparently tossing my life away.
1: I've been hoping you'd tell me. I don't even know your name.
2: Kentner. Dr. Clement Kentner. My friends always call me Dr. Kenny.
1: Dr. Kenny? You're a doctor?
2: I never practiced medicine. I just graduated from medical school a little over a year ago and started out doing research work.
1: In the States?
2: Yes, in the good old United States, where a research man can starve to death on his own or earn a comfortable living working for a firm that makes shaving lotion or toothpaste.
1: Toothpaste. Pardon me for laughing. It reminded me of a small friend of mine who's not fond of toothpaste or soap.
2: It reminds me of a girl. A girl who thought that if I had to play around with test tubes, it should be for a cosmetic company or a pharmaceutical firm. There's good money in that.
1: But your interest is in science, so you broke with the girl, huh?
2: Came to Africa where I thought there was a real job to be done. I was sure Laura would follow me when she was convinced I was in earnest.
1: And she didn't?
2: At first, I gathered from her letters that she might come. It gave me the courage to plunge into my work. I spent months in squalid native villages tracing diseases, trying to find cures. Well, I'm through trying to do natives any good against their will. I was practically driven out of the last native village for trying to destroy a native witch doctor's cure for epilepsy. It was a foul mixture that would have killed the patient.
1: Yes, I know, I know. Yet I cannot believe that it was the native's actions alone that disillusioned you.
2: You're right, it was Laura. The natives forced me to leave their village. I went back to Portobello. That's where I made my headquarters. There was a letter waiting there for me.
1: Laura had decided not to brave Africa, huh?
2: And a life of poverty and hardships. I don't know what happened to me. I'd been at my desk when I opened the letter. I put it down, and then I walked out the door. I kept walking and thinking. The town isn't very large.
1: Yes, I know. I've been to Portobello.
2: Pretty soon, I was out of the city. It was raining, but I didn't even know it then. I just kept walking. I wasn't even aware of it when I passed from the outskirts of the city to the jungle. Night came, and then morning, but I still kept on as though I were in a great fog that blotted out the past and in the future.
1: You walked from Portobello to where I found you?
2: I guess I must have. The rain made everything slippery and soggy. I grew weaker. Finally, I fell in that pool where you found me. I had no reason to want to get up, even when the boar attacked me.
1: But you are better now. You'll go back to Portobello, and you'll begin your work again.
2: I'll never enter another native village as long as I live. I'll never practice medicine again. And I won't even write to Laura.
1: Well, that ties up all the loose ends. At least you're not a man who...
3: Tarzan! Open door! Let me in!
2: Who's that?
1: That's the native who found you when you were dying.
3: Open door, quick!
1: I'm opening the door. Come in, come in. Close the door before we're washed away by the rain.
3: Tarzan, in great trouble. Nia ran all the way here.
1: You run everywhere you go, and you're always filled with such excitement. I admit, the last time you came running, Dr. Kenny here was in danger, but certainly two such emergencies aren't apt to occur within a short time.
3: There is another emergency. Tarzan, no mama nagama. went to Ganzwa, Umba of Kayora tribe.
2: Torgo's mother went to visit a sick sister, yes.
3: Now come messenger from Kayora tribe. Half village sick. Black demons rule. Crawl. Umbu die.
2: Some sort of an epidemic. Malaria or even cholera, perhaps.
1: Mama Nagama's sister's dead? She was little more than a child.
3: Mama Nagama Ganjwa, too. She thinks she dies soon. Send messenger. Tell Tarzan bring Torgo village Kayora people so Mama Nagama see Torgo before she go land of spirit.
2: You can't take a child into a village suffering from an epidemic.
1: What should we do, Doctor?
2: Where is this native village?
1: About 2 days' travel from Portobello, north of there.
2: A day's travel from here?
1: Maybe even less by the upper level. And of course, Torgo cannot travel as quickly as I can.
2: I said you're not taking a child into an infection zone. Let him remain where he is.
1: All right, Doctor.
2: Nia?
3: Yes, Doctor?
2: Keep the messenger away from the others. Wash everything he's touched. Do you understand?
3: Not do you.
2: Tarzan, gather your things together. We're leaving for the Kayora village at once.
1: But I thought you would never again practice medicine or enter a native village.
2: In times of an epidemic, a doctor has no will of his own. Now, let's not spend time talking about me. We have things to do.
0: All through the night, Tarzan and Dr. Kenny sped through the torrential rains of the jungle. At times, they trudged wearily through the heavy rain-soaked grass. At times, Tarzan half carried the doctor along the upper level of jungle growth. But never for a moment did they stop to rest. Perhaps the threat of an epidemic was groundless, but if the fear was based in reality, measures to isolate those infected must be taken at once. At last, the village was reached. Tarzan and Dr. Kenny had heard no drums, but their coming had been announced in some strange way, known only to those of the jungle. The natives of Kayora crowded about as the two men passed within the boma of the kraal.
4: Where are those who are sick?
5: Ganjwa Inji. Ganjwa Inji.
4: Yes, we know there are many sick. Where are they?
6: Wapi Wagonjwa.
7: Kote, kote, kote, kote.
4: What does he say?
1: He says there are sick people everywhere.
5: Kila Hima.
1: The woman says they're in every hut.
2: Oh, great. Now we have to start with one of them. Find out where the mother of your young friend is.
1: Mama Nagama Kiko Wapi?
5: Papa.
1: Oh, she's in this first hut.
2: I'll go in and examine her. Try to keep the rest of them outside. It's tough enough trying to make an examination in one of these filthy hovels without having every native in the village crowd in.
1: Well, I'll keep them out.
2: I have no instruments, but I may be able to get some idea.
1: How long since this sickness started?
7: Last full moon was no sickness.
1: The sister of Mama Nagama was the first to fall ill?
7: Not first. First was young man work home of big water.
1: A native who works at the port?
7: Nidio. Work Portobello. He's sick. So come home. Die soon.
1: He might have brought a disease from there. Spread the infection here.
7: Not know.
4: Please, please don't grab at my arms. I'll see everyone who is sick before I leave. Please, I must speak to Tarzan.
1: Well, what is it? Have you examined Mama Nagama, Dr. Kenny?
2: Yes, and I gave a cursory examination to two or three others. It's even worse than we guessed.
1: Worse? What's wrong with Mama Nagama and the others?
2: The disease is known by many names. Black pestilence, black death, bubonic plague. And unless we can work some miracle, it can spread over the entire continent.

0: We'll return to our exciting story in just a moment.
1: Those who are sick have promised to remain in the north part of the village, Dr. Kenny.
2: Well, isolating those we know have the disease may help some.
1: What's the next step?
2: It must be impressed on the natives that no one must leave the village. The epidemic must not be carried to other tribes.
1: Yes, I've already told them that. You mentioned it before.
2: Oh, yes, I'd forgotten.
1: And now?
2: I've made out a complete list of the things I need from Portobello. But of course, if they're experiencing the plague there, they may not be willing to part with the anti-plague vaccine and the other supplies that we need.
1: Is there any place else I could go?
2: No. Unless we can get it there, we're sunk. There won't be time for you to travel further.
1: Well, if time's important, I'd better leave now, huh?
2: Of course, I'm probably sticking my chin out again. Even if you get the vaccine, there's no guarantee the natives will let me inoculate them.
1: Well, I have some influence with them, and if I tell them that this vaccine is the only known cure...
2: That's just it. You can't tell them anything of the sort. It isn't a cure. It's a preventative for those who haven't already contracted the disease.
1: And those who have?
2: In some cases, we may be able to save them if we're lucky. It's always a long gamble. But of course, none of the medication will do any good if the village isn't cleaned up.
1: You mean the rats?
2: They're usually responsible for its introduction. And heaven knows there are plenty of them here. But the disease is actually spread by their ectoparasites.
1: Ectoparasites?
2: Fleas. If we're to get rid of the rats and the fleas, I'll have to have the cooperation of every able-bodied man, woman, and child in the village. I can direct their war against the pestilence, but I can't defeat the Black Death single-handed.
1: You shall have help. I promise you. I'll get every member of the tribe to follow your orders. And I will travel to Portobello and return as fast as my legs will carry me. Oh, thank heavens you're able to let me have the vaccine, Doctor.
3: Well, I'm not a doctor. I'm an orderly. We had three doctors at Portobello, and Dr. Kenny's in the interior. Dr. Farrar died of the plague 3 days ago. And Dr. Kurtz is down on the waterfront working himself to death now.
1: I see. Well, I've got to get back to the Kiora village. Will you have the package ready soon?
3: Well, they're getting the supplies together for you as fast as they can. You know, we're pretty short-handed. Those the plague hasn't taken are busy fighting.
1: Yes, I can imagine.
3: They're burning the grain elevators and the wharves today. If we can just get the upper hand on the rats...
1: Well, could I help get the supplies ready?
3: Well, you'd only be in the way. Just relax for a second or two. By the way, as long as you have to wait, well, you might take a minute to talk to that girl out in the hall.
1: Girl?
3: I thought you might have noticed her on your way in. Yeah, she's a good-looking girl.
1: I'm afraid I have little time today, even for good-looking girls.
3: Oh, you don't understand. You see, she's been sitting out there in the hall for 3 days. Came to see Dr. Kenny. I told her he wasn't here. But she just keeps sitting there.
1: Well, if she wouldn't take your word for it...
3: Well, you could tell her you just left him or something. That he's all tied up there in that native village... Why a nice girl wants to leave a place like the States to come to this crazy country is more than I can figure out.
1: From the States?
3: Hey, miss!
4: Yes?
3: Come in here a minute, will you?
4: Yes, of course.
3: Hey, there's a fella here just left Doc Kenny in the interior. Oh, if you wanted to send some sort of a message...
4: Oh, yes, I do. You've just left Dr. Kenny?
1: Yes. He's in a small native village about 3 days' march from here. He's fighting the plague.
4: And he's doing the work he's always wanted to do. How is he?
1: He was fine when I left him. Laura?
4: You know my name.
1: Yes, Dr. Kenny spoke often of you. But I'm surprised to find you in Africa.
4: I suppose he told you I wasn't coming here. I've been afraid of Africa. I thought that if I wrote that I wouldn't come here, he'd return home. He didn't answer my letter.
1: He was terribly hurt and disillusioned by your letter.
4: I knew afterwards that I'd done wrong. I caught the next boat. Take me to him if you're going back.
1: That's quite impossible to take you there. It's bad enough here.
4: I know. I saw them dying like flies on the wharves when I arrived. But maybe there's something I can do to help. I'm not a nurse,
3: your
4: but I...
3: Your supplies are ready now, Tarzan.
1: Good. I'm sorry, Laura, but I can't take you with me. I must travel as fast as I can in order to get... What's wrong?
4: I don't know. My head. Suddenly everything went swimming, and now my head aches Oh, it's splitting.
1: The orderly said you'd been waiting here for days. Have you eaten lately?
4: Yes, I make them turn that light out. It's blinding me.
1: It's only a very small light. Perhaps...
5: Orderly! Orderly, she's very sick. Can you get a doctor?
3: I told you there's only one doctor in town, and he's busy fighting the plague. Well, I wouldn't even know where to find him.
1: But we have to do something for her.
3: We can't do her any good. I'm not a doctor, but I know the symptoms. She's got the bubonic plague.
0: Tarzan sped through the jungle as fast as his powerful legs would carry him. Now his thoughts were divided between concern for the natives and worry over the girl who had crossed half the world to be with Dr. Kenny. He was hardly aware of the sudden change of weather that is characteristic of the equatorial countries. The rain had stopped and the sun shone bright and hot. He was aware at once, however, of the change that had taken place in the village of the Kiora as he passed within the boma. It had been scrubbed as clean as a Dutch town, and the natives stood in a long line before a whitewashed shack.
6: Jumbo Tarzan.
4: Doctor, wait in shack. Hurry.
1: Of course. Dr. Kenny?
7: Oh, you made good time, Tarzan. Bring the package over here. Good, I'll take my bag.
1: What you've done in this village is miraculous, Doctor.
7: What these people have done is miraculous. I've never seen people work as they have. There isn't a rat left in this village. Now that we have the vaccine... Ah, that's it. It looks as though we'll have enough.
1: Dr. Kenny, before you start with
7: the injections... Say whatever you're going to say. I had them line up an hour ago. They told me you were coming.
1: Yes, they know these things, but it is important
7: that
1: I...
7: Hand me that roll of cotton.
1: Oh, here.
7: You, step up. You're first. Now, Tarzan, watch what I do. I want you to use the cotton soaked with alcohol like this. There. Will save me time.
1: Of course. Here, I can reach the bottles of vaccine for you.
7: No, don't pull the rubber stopper out. My needle draws out the vaccine through the stopper. See? Like that. Now then, your arm, please.
4: Will hurt?
7: A little. Steady now. All right. Next.
1: Dr. Kenny, I must say something.
7: Rub this child's arm with alcohol the way you saw me do it.
1: All right. Dr. Kenny, your Laura is in Portobello.
7: Laura in Portobello?
1: Yes, she arrived a few days ago when the plague was at its worst. She's been waiting there for you to tell you that she knew she was wrong, that she does love you, and that she's here to stay.
7: How wonderful. All right, that takes care of you. Next.
1: I spoke with her. Just when she was begging me to bring her back here to help you, she fell sick.
7: Laura? Sick? Well, not...
1: The plague.
7: I'm sorry, I jabbed you so hard. Next.
1: You aren't leaving here now? You aren't hurrying back to Laura?
7: I want to, Tarzan. I want to more than I've ever wanted anything in my life. But I've started something. The people here have done everything I've asked. They're beginning to look at me a little as they look at you. With confidence, with love. I can't leave them now. Not even for Laura.
1: You're a strange and wonderful man, Dr. Kinney.
7: I'm a doctor. With this hot sun, I may be able to turn the path of an epidemic. Cleanliness and sun and dry heat. They can do more than any medicine in the world. All right, next. Come on, hurry up here.
1: Dr. Kenny won't hurt you. Here, let me clean your arm, friend. There.
7: There's just one thing I'm worried about.
1: What's that?
7: Mama Nagama left the village. She was well on the road to recovery when she just disappeared. I hope she hasn't carried the plague to some other section of the country.
1: Did she know she was getting better?
8: Musket through!
7: No, she still insisted that she was going to die.
8: Tarzan! Tarzan! Tarzan!
1: Nia! What are you doing here?
8: Run from village. Ponyu people. Mama Naganya come home. Say she see Torgo for she die.
1: And did she die?
8: No. Mama Naganya better. Now Torgo sick.
1: Torgo? Dr. Kenny, we must go to the Punya village at once.
7: Tarzan, I know how you love the little native boy. But I must complete my work here first. There are hundreds in jeopardy in this village. Torgo is but one life. Even as Laura. How much further to the Punya village, Nia?
8: Reach soon. You drive plague from Punya village.
7: I hope I'm as lucky there as I was in the Kiora village. And I hope Torgo has not succumbed. What's that?
8: It's Tarzan cry. He let us know he come to meet us.
7: Maybe that means Torgo is worse. He's come to tell...
6: Sergeant Kinney! Oh, it's good to see you.
7: It's good to see you, Tarzan.
6: How is Laura?
7: Laura is well on the way to recovery. And the plague has been arrested in Portobello.
1: And it never existed in the Punya village. Apparently, Mama Nagama was better by the time she arrived home.
7: But Torgo's illness.
1: I left him when I went to save you from the wild boar. He thought my failure to return meant that I was angry with him. He got sick when he attempted to put himself back in my good graces by eating half a tube of toothpaste.
0: In just a moment, a few words about our next story of Tarzan. Even today, the custom still exists. The barbaric practice still holds sway. For in many sections of Africa, a girl child is considered worthless, good only for the marriage price she can bring when she has reached the age of 9 or 10. In our next story, Tarzan attempts to halt the marriage purchase of a blue-eyed child and brings down upon his head Arab vengeance.
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12: They seek him here, they seek him there. Those Frenchies seek him everywhere. Is he in heaven? Is he in hell? That damned elusive Pimpernel.
13: The Adventures of the Scarlet Pimpernel, starring Marius Goring as Sir Percy Blakeney.

0: Robespierre was dead, a victim of that same guillotine to which he had sent so many of his fellows, and the worst excesses of the French Revolution were over, for the time being, at any rate. Tony Dewhurst and I were on holiday, the guests of our old friends Sir Francis and Mary Trevelyan, on their estate near Fowey. The Trevelyans had an only daughter, Janet, aged 18, and as lovely as the coast of her native Cornwall. I had known her since she was a child. And one day, as Tony and I were strolling along the cliffs...
1: I can't make it out. Upon my soul, I can't. There's something wrong with that girl, Percy.
2: Janet, you mean?
1: Yes. You remember what she was always like in the old days? So gay and carefree, laughing, full of fun. Now she mopes around the house as though life no longer held any interest for her. You must have noticed it, surely.
2: And dear fellow, how could I have failed to? Those eyes, Tony. So big and sad and full of dumb misery.
1: So red with weeping. It's obvious she's desperately unhappy about something.
2: Yes, but what?
1: You've no idea. I've helped you, ma'am.
2: Well, not the vaguest, I'm afraid. Perhaps if one of us would have a talk to Francis.
1: As a matter of fact, I brought the subject up in a tentative sort of way when I was with him this morning. I was smartly snubbed for my pains.
2: Surely it must be as plain to him as it is to us that there's something wrong.
1: Oh, he knows it all right. But he's not prepared to discuss it. In fact, I was practically told to mind my own business, isn't he? Polite as possible way, of course.
2: It was typical. The Trevelyans always were a proud family.
1: That's all very well, but ignoring the whole thing, as he and Mary seem determined to do, isn't going to help Janet very much, is it? And if I'm any judge, that child needs help.
2: Why don't you grasp the nettle and speak to her yourself?
1: Well, I think you're the one who should do that.
2: Oh, thank you, I.
1: Yes, you've known her so much longer than I.
2: Yes, that's all very
1: well. Her parents might work. Resent any interference from me, whereas you've every justification.
2: Solacing unhappy young women is a little out of my line. Besides, I'm afraid Janet regards me as a rather aging and foolish fop. One of the less pleasant penalties of the double lives we lead. And I doubt if she'd talk to me.
1: Oh, she's terribly fond of you. You know that.
2: Well, I can try, I suppose. The right opportunity comes along. The opportunity did occur the same evening. After dinner, Trevelyan had urgent business with the manager of the estate. Mary went off to bed with a headache. Tony, Janet, and I were left alone. After a moment or so, Tony gave me a meaning glance and rose.
1: Well, time for some air. A brisk walk to the beach and back, and then an early night. You'll forgive me if I leave you two together, will you?
3: Of course, Lord Dewhurst.
1: Oh, thank you. Good night.
4: Bye, Blakeney.
2: Night, Tony.
3: Would you like to play cards, Sir Percy? Piquette, perhaps?
2: Cards, and, no, sure, you're nothing bores me more.
3: Then perhaps you'd care for the music.
2: Nah, no, yeah, for it. Never did ask. Don't say I don't like a good rousing tune, of course. Bagpipes, for instance.
3: I'm afraid we have no bagpipes here.
2: I'd be surprised if you had. Well, let's just talk, shall we?
3: If you wish it. Tell me about the London season. Was it as exciting as ever?
2: My dear child, the London season is always exciting to those who contemplate it, and drearily dull to those who experience it. I've created an epigram. I never realized I was so clever. I must remember that one. The London season is always exciting to those
3: Sir
2: who contemplate...
3: Percy, why do you always pretend?

0: So clever. I must remember that one. The London season is always exciting to those
1: who
0: come...
1: Bertie, why do you always pretend?
0: Pretend, my dear?
1: But to be such a... Well, such a fool.
0: Oh, I shouldn't say I'm a fool, exactly.
1: Of course you're not. You're far from it. All this nonsense you go on with may deceive some people, but it doesn't deceive me.
0: Doesn't it, Janet?
1: Not for a moment, and it never has. I've often wondered why you do it.
0: Perhaps there are good reasons.
1: I'm sure there must be.
0: Well, perhaps one day you shall hear them. Meanwhile, I'm glad you do know. Makes things a lot easier.
1: Easier? In what way?
0: Means I can say something I've been waiting to. Janet, I've known you for many years, and I've watched you grow up, and I don't have to tell you I'm very fond of you.
1: Of course not.
0: And at the moment, I'm also very worried about you.
1: Worried?
0: There's something troubling you, something wrong.
1: You're imagining things.
0: Bottling up one's sorrows never helps them. You can tell me, Janet. What is it?
1: It's just that...
0: Oh, now, don't cry, my dear. Don't cry. Here, dry your eyes on this.
1: Thank you.
0: Oh, that's better, isn't it?
1: Much better.
0: Oh, splendid. Now, let's hear all about it.
1: It's John.
0: John?
1: John Hawkins. You know, he lives by Magavethi.
0: You mean Sir Richard Hawkins, son?
1: Yes.
0: Tell me about it.
1: There's not much to tell, really. He went off to Oxford a year ago. After a while, we began to hear vague rumors of some sort of scandal. Then suddenly he came back.
0: On vacation, you mean?
1: No, he was sent down.
0: I see. Well, it's a fairly common story, you know. Youthful high spirits, lack of discipline.
1: If that's all it were, I shouldn't have minded. But it's much worse than that.
0: If you'd rather not go into detail.
1: No, I want to tell you. You see, he became friendly at his college with a number of students who were interested in politics. They like to consider themselves advanced liberal thinkers. They read books by people like Thomas Paine and Voltaire and Rousseau, and they converted John to their way of thinking.
0: Ah, now I begin to understand.
1: Until he became the most fanatical of them all. They just talked about these things among themselves. But he tried to force his opinions on the professors and lecturers and at meetings, and on the ordinary people in the streets. He started writing inflammatory pamphlets, urging the people of England to revolt like the French.
0: What's he like, really? Fundamentally, I mean, and underneath all this, would you say he was an ordinary, sensible, level-headed young man?
1: Before he went to Oxford, he always seemed to be to me.
0: Oh, well, perhaps he'll get over it in time. Next morning, Janet guided me to within a quarter of a mile of the beach and then left me. I had no trouble in finding young Hawkins, nor indeed in recognizing him. I greeted him, recalled our previous meeting, and sat down beside him, with the obvious air of a man who has time to spare and who enjoys a casual talk.
2: I heard the Trevelyans were entertaining guests. You're down from London, I suppose.
0: Yes. Dizzily glad to be away from the place for a while, too.
2: Tell me, how is London? Full of wealthy ne'er-do-wells and sycophants as ever.
0: Oh, really, now?
2: There'll come a day, and sooner than you think.
0: When heads will fall and the streets will run with blood, eh?
2: Yes.
0: Oh, sir, you've the most convincing flow of eloquence, but have you ever seen heads fall? Actually fall, I mean, you know, and the streets all flowing with blood?
2: Well, no, but...
0: I had, you know, in Paris.
2: You were there during the terror?
0: Yes, got caught up in it, you know. I tried to help a couple of effete, decadent friends of mine.
2: You amaze me more and more. You'll be telling me next you're the Scarlet Pimpernel.
0: Oh, my dear fellow, no, not that. But if you doubt my word...
2: My dear sir, I've no doubt whatever that beneath that somewhat languid exterior, you're the bravest and noblest of men.
0: Oh, this is too much, really. Men have demanded satisfaction for less.
2: I'm at your service any time you please.
0: Oh, thank you. But it so happens I don't believe in it. Don't believe in dueling. Disapprove on principle. Let me tell you this. Whether you believe it or not, I was in Paris during the terror. And their revolution may be very exciting in theory. It's not very pretty in practice.
2: Thank you for the lesson, Professor. But I prefer to pursue my studies at first hand.
0: Oh, you're going to France?
2: Of course.
0: When?
2: Soon. When I return, I'll be an experienced revolutionary.
0: Oh, I say.
2: So look out for your neck, Sir Percy. Goodbye, you poor apology for a man.
0: What Hawkins didn't realize as he strode across the sand was that a small piece of paper had fallen from his pocket. I waited till he was out of sight before I retrieved and opened it. Its contents gave me an idea. I hurried home, sought out Tony, and told him the whole story.
3: If you ask me, Janet's well rid of such an ass.
0: But she loves him, Tony.
3: Well, she'll get over it in time.
0: I doubt it. And in any case, he's not an ass.
3: If one can judge from the stupid way he's behaving.
0: Yes, I know. But he's a decent lad. I'm sure of that. Any fault is he's too young and too impressive.

0: Questionable. He's allowed his mind to be poisoned by a lot of nonsense, and he doesn't realize it. That's our job. Make him see the truth.
1: Well, that's going to be rather difficult, isn't it? You'll say he won't listen to reason.
0: Well, talk won't get us anywhere. We need something more positive than that.
1: Yeah, but what?
0: He wants to go to France to see for himself. Very well, he shall. And with reliable guides.
1: Well, I still don't understand.
0: I told you, he dropped a note.
1: Yes. Well, have you got it?
0: No. I left it where it had fallen, in case he discovered his loss and returned for it. But what it amounted to is this. He's already arranged a passage to France, secretly, of course. At midnight on June the 17th, he's to meet a certain citizen Coyeux, the Blue Anchor in Dover. And Coyeux is to take him across the Channel and thence to Paris, where presumably he'll be taken on a carefully conducted tour and shown what few good things there are about the revolution and none of the bad.
1: Ah, now it's all becoming clear. Coyeux will be unavoidably detained. And you'll turn up suitably disguised, of course, in his dress.
0: Exactly.
1: And I, also in disguise, will be waiting to welcome him on the yacht.
0: And we'll show him France and what revolution really means.
1: Wonderful. June the 17th, you say. We're a long way from Dover. That means we'll have to leave almost at once.
0: I'm sure you'd feel as I do about this. I've already taken the liberty of ordering the horses for 8 o'clock tomorrow morning.

0: So, for Tony and myself, began one of the most curious adventures of our career. The first part was easy enough. We located the man Coyeux as he came ashore at Dover and disposed of him with no great trouble. I disguised myself as him and made my way at midnight to the Blue Anchor. Young Hawkins was already waiting. I led him down to the waterfront and aboard my yacht, the Daydream. We cast off and put to sea. So far, he had suspected nothing. Then, with my skipper Briggs at the tiller, the three of us, Hawkins, Tony, and myself, entered the cabin.
1: Vous n'avez pas déjà... venons nous, monsieur? Calais, peut-être? Ou Dieppe?
2: You need not talk French, Hawkins. You're not very good at it.
0: If you must know where we're heading, it's Boulogne.
1: I don't understand. You speak English, both of you?
2: Of course we speak English.
1: But I was given to believe you spoke no English. Is not your name Croyeur?
0: Citizen Croyeur met with an unfortunate accident. I decided to deputize for him.
1: Am I to understand that this is some kind of plot? That I've been, well, kidnapped?
0: You could put it that way, I suppose.
1: But why? And who are you, anyhow?
0: You may call me Jean, and my friend here, Pierre.
1: Well, those aren't your real names.
0: No. But that is something we are not at liberty to disclose. You are entitled to know, however, that we are members of an organization of which you may possibly have heard. An organization known as the League of the Scarlet Pimpernel.
1: What? This is absurd.
2: Absurd, perhaps, but true.
1: I demand you put me ashore at once.
2: You hear that, Jean?
0: He demands we put him ashore at once. C'est drôle, n'est-ce pas, Pierre?
2: Très drôle.
0: Suppose we refuse. What will you do? Swim? We're already 3 miles off the coast, you know. Now you listen to me. You wanted to go to France, didn't you, to see how a revolution works at first hand?
1: How did you know that?
0: We have ways and means of learning these things.
2: We knew, for instance, of your appointment tonight with the estimable citizen Croyeux.
1: Suppose I did want to go to France. What's that to do with you?
0: Perhaps more than you realize.
1: In any case, you needn't think you're going to stop me.
0: My dear foolish young man, we haven't the slightest intention of stopping you. In fact, that's precisely why we're here.
1: What do you mean?
0: You wish to go to France? Very well. We shall take you there. We're authorities on the place, you see. You wish to study the revolution and what it means in terms of human lives. Very well. We shall be your tutors.
2: We're authorities on revolution, too, you know.
0: And we'll show you what it really is like. Not as its champions would want you to believe. We'll show you how something born as an ideal can turn into a holocaust of hatred and blood and treachery and murder. We'll show you what happens when unscrupulous men arm and incite a mob and then step aside and let them wallow in death and destruction.
2: We've seen it all, monsieur. You'll find us excellent teachers.
0: Of course, there must be certain conditions. Pierre and I, as you imagine, are not precisely persona grata in some circles in France. From the moment we step on French soil, one word of betrayal from you or anyone else, and our lives will be forfeit. So we must ask you to give us your word of honor that in no circumstances will you reveal our identity to anyone.
1: You'd be prepared to accept my word?
0: Of course.
1: Knowing that if I broke it, you'd go to your death?
0: Certainly.
1: But why? Why do you take such a chance?
0: Because we think we know you a little better, perhaps, than you know yourself. Because you're English and the son of Sir Richard Hawkins.
1: I see. And suppose I refuse to give my word?
0: Oh, we beg of you most earnestly not to do that.
1: But suppose I do. A pistol ball in the heart, perhaps, and a dead body tossed overboard. After all, who's to know?
0: If you refuse, you have our word that you'll be returned to Dover and put ashore unharmed.
1: In other words, you would really give me a free choice?
0: We have no wish to coerce you.
1: You realize, of course, that on the face of it, the whole thing is quite outrageous.
0: Oh, quite.
1: You've no right whatever to do what you did.
2: Not the slightest.
1: Unless it's mere whimsy, which I can't believe, I've no idea what your motives can possibly be. And I'm bound to warn you that nothing you can say or do is likely to alter my present beliefs and convictions. However, it's obvious you're sincere.
0: Oh, thank you.
1: So, you say our destination's Boulogne. When do you expect us to reach that?
0: Does that mean...
1: You asked for my word, gentlemen. You have it. As an Englishman and a Hawkins.
0: When we landed in Boulogne, young Hawkins, too, was in disguise. We renamed him Jacques, and we told him to hold his tongue. The journey to Paris was without incident, and much more pleasant than circumstances would have suggested. Hawkins bore us no rancor, and except on the subject of politics, he chatted freely and pleasantly, when no one else was listening, of course. I liked the boy. He was a good type, capable, and among other things, he was a superb horseman.
3: Oh, you ride well, Jacques. You fit the saddle as though you were born to it.
1: I was almost born to it. Father gave me my first pony when I was 4.
0: You like horses, huh?
1: When you've been brought up amongst them, you can't help but like them. They've got a sort of nobility about them.
3: Man's best friend, eh?
1: It's trite, I know, but true. There's one thing in the world I can't bear, is to see a horse neglected or ill-treated. I see red at once. I simply can't contain myself. When I was 15, I saw one of our grooms thrashing an old mare. I took another whip and thrashed him.
3: A poetic justice.
1: Father punished me, of course. Not for the thrashing, which he approved, but for losing my temper. He was quite right.
3: Fathers usually are.
1: Some ways, anywhere. How far are we from Paris?
3: About 15 miles. We should be there by nightfall. Looking forward to it?
1: I can hardly wait.
0: In Paris, we took rooms as usual at the inn called L'Etoile d'Epée. Tony went off for an hour or so that evening, and next morning, after breakfast...
3: If you're ready, Jacques...
2: You'll go now.
1: Go? Where?
2: To find the vantage spot in the Rue Royale. The Tambrils will be passing in an hour on their way to the guillotine. You're about to have your first lesson.
1: I see. Well, I'll go if you wish, but I don't know what you imagine it's going to prove. After all, I'm already aware that people are executed every day. I've known that all along.
3: Of course you have, but up to now, people has just been an abstract word to you. Today you'll see them as they are. Human beings, flesh and blood, men and women, facing their last moments on earth.
2: Not just men and women. You see, I spent an hour last night studying the execution list and learning what I could of those on it. I fancy you may find it very interesting. Let us go, shall we?
4: The gray-haired man passing us now is Monsieur le Comte de Volontier. His crime... beating a drunken officer with attacking his daughter. The Abbé Ducaille. His crime? Refusing to disclose the whereabouts of a refugee. Madame Marie Dubois. Her crime? Refusing to become the mistress of a member of the commune. Louis Beaumarchais. A farmer. His crime? Publicly protesting against the wanton destruction of his barns and hayricks. Well, Jacques, now you know why people die in the great cause of liberty, equality, and fraternity.
1: There must have been more to it. There must have been circumstances you knew nothing about.
2: If there were, they weren't made apparent at the various trials, or... what passes for trials in this country?
1: Even so, they were enemies of the state.
3: Deserving of death.
1: When you lop rotten branches from a tree, you have to be ruthless.
3: Le Comte de Volontiers is a rotten branch, or the Abbé de Caille.
1: I grant you that perhaps mistakes are sometimes made, but it's better than 10 innocent people should die than one guilty should go free.
3: I thought they saw it just the other way in England.
1: England?
3: Oh, England, I know. An effete, decadent civilization. Then let us proceed to the second lesson.
1: What's that to be?
3: We want you to meet some friends of ours. People we knew and loved, and to whose goodness and gentleness we can attest. Unfortunately, you won't be able to talk to them.
1: Why not?
3: Because tombstones are dumb. Come with us, Jacques.
0: And so, day after day, the lessons proceeded. We took young Hawkins to the courts to see the mockery that was made of justice. We took him into the hospitals to see the people dying of starvation, into the slums to see the poverty and misery and degradation, to the opera to see the leaders of the commune, the new privileged class, with their wives and mistresses, flaunting their wealth and jewels. And still the fool was not convinced.
1: I concede you've made a good case, but not good enough.
3: You still believe in the glory of the revolution?
1: Ultimately, yes.
3: You don't approve these things we've shown you?
1: Of course not. How could I? But in a period of violent change, in the complete overthrow of a way of life, I believe they're inevitable. For a certain period, in any revolution, there must be excesses.
3: You think, then, that all this will go?
1: Yes.
3: That men who today live by cheating and betrayal, by theft and cruelty and murder, will one day change and become the wise rulers of this country?
1: When passions have cooled, I believe so. Yes.
3: Then you don't know human nature, and there's little hope for you, I fear.
2: We were told you were stubborn, but we'd no idea you were as blindly, stupidly stubborn as this. For heaven's
3: sake... Oh, enough, Pierre. If the evidence of his eyes won't convince him, shouting at him won't. I am tired. And my soul is sick with the things I've seen today. Let us go to bed.
0: There was little sleep for me that night. We had fought for the soul of John Hawkins, and it seemed to me we had lost. How was I to know that in truth, victory was almost in our grasp? It happened next morning, suddenly, with no warning. We were walking in the Rue Richelieu, the three of us, and we were obliged to move aside to let a military convoy pass.
1: A horse attached to one of the wagons was playing up, and as it came opposite us, the driver produced a great stave, and cursing angrily, he began to belabor the unfortunate animal.
3: Stop that! Stop that, you swine!
5: Take your hands off me!
3: See how you like a taste of your own medicine.
5: Oh, help!
3: What's going on?
2: Alice, that man's a
1: young fool. Come on, Tony, we've got to get him out of it somehow. Hey, Tony and I rushed to Hawkins' rescue. A dozen soldiers bore down on us, and in a few seconds it seemed half the street was fighting. Our swords were out, the three of us stood shoulder to shoulder.
6: Here for liberty!
7: Equality!
1: Oh.
7: And fraternity, you murderous dog!
1: There is an alley a few yards away. Fight our way to it if we can. Right, when I give the word, disengage, run for your life. Now! In the narrow streets, we separated to confuse the pursuit. For a while, it was touch and go, but at last, we were clear. 10 minutes later, we were at Les Trois-Epis, saddling our mounts. And an hour after that, we were clear of Paris, heading northwest for the coast. At Dieppe, our old fisherman friend, Pierre Ballard, supplied a boat. And so it was that as the sun rose behind us one morning, we sailed into Dover and made fast for the quay. The time for farewells had come.
2: I don't know what to say. I don't know how to thank you, too. You've been absolutely wonderful.
8: Why, they listen to the man, eh?
1: So long as you're cured, that's all that matters.
2: Cured? That's what revolution means. God forbid it should ever come to England. If it does, I shall fight it with all my strength and all my heart.
1: Splendid.
8: That's all we wanted to know.
2: I still don't know why you did it, though. Why you risked your lives all for the sake of making me realize my own stupidity.
1: Or perhaps one day you will understand.
2: But what's even more important, I still don't know who you are.
1: I am Jean.
2: And I'm Pierre. I mean, who you really are. Now it's all over. Couldn't you possibly...
1: That is one thing we never divulge. Just think of us as two good friends who wish you well. Now it is time for you to go. Goodbye.
8: Goodbye, monsieur.
2: Goodbye, my two good friends.

0: Oh, lud, sir, there go the bells. Mustn't be late, must we? It's the privilege of the bride. What do you say to these cups? Yes, I think they'll do. Cravat? Right enough to pass muster, perhaps.
1: Have we got the ring?
0: Ring? What ring? Yes, here we are. Pardon my sir, I thought I'd lost it for a moment. Stupid of me.
1: Shall we go?
0: By all means. I say, just one thing, dear boy. It's too stalkers of me to say this, you know, but you'll forgive my embarrassment, I hope.
1: Well, of course.
0: Well, I know I'm not much of a fellow from your viewpoint. I mean to say, no, the effete, decadent types, it were. Not the sort of person you'd have chosen for your best man. But it was dear Janet's wish, you know, and so, well, I couldn't very well say a nay, could I? You do understand.
1: Better than you think, perhaps. The bells again. We're going to be late. Come on, my good friend, John.

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3: 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Ceiling 1200. All clear.
2: Okay, this is Hop Harrigan. Coming in.
1: Yes, it's America's ace of the airwaves. Coming in for another transcribed episode in the adventures of Hop Harrigan.
4: And girls, have you ever wondered why our airline companies operate so smoothly? Well, the answer is an amazing amount of attention is paid to every detail, no matter how small or unimportant it may seem. It took many years for the major scheduled airliners to get to their present efficiency, years of trial and error. Well, now the airlines don't have to depend on trial and error. They have time now to check, recheck, revise, and improve every operating item, from gasoline down to food. This matter of food on airline trips is getting quite a lot of attention from the major companies. For instance, take United Airlines. In order to have the best possible food service on the giant planes, they're using a group of employees in Chicago as guinea pigs. They're given free meals, but the rule is that they must eat no slower, no faster, than would the ordinary passenger. The company has built a complete mock-up of a plane's food galley. At mealtime, the galley goes into operation, with stewardesses serving a complete dinner to anywhere from 5 to 50 persons seated at individual tables close to the mock-up. While the eaters go from course to course, motion picture cameras grind away, and observers with stopwatches move about, jotting down notes and timing certain procedures. From their pictures and notes, they revise and improve their food service methods. When you ride in one of the new mainliners next summer, you'll see why your dinner is served with smoothness and efficiency. In just a few minutes, I'll be back with more aviation news, so don't forget to listen. And now to our story. With the knowledge that Carlos Mendez, the pilot of a Blanca monoplane, was closely connected with the mystery of the suddenly discordant tones in the bells of the carillon of Piranitz, yet lacking proof, and more important, the motive, Hop, Tank, and John Temple, the FBI agent, tried to track him down. Returning to Lakeville, they received word from FBI headquarters in Washington that the Blanca had been found at the New City Airport, only 200 miles away. So, in our last episode, they quickly flew over to New City, but found no trace of either Mendez or his mechanic. Early in the evening, they returned to Lakeville, and suspecting Mendez's presence in the area, Temple suggested re-examining the bell in the town hall steeple. They drove into town in the Jeep immediately after landing, and the FBI agent's fears proved correct. A block away from the town hall, they saw the belfry was empty. The bell was gone.
5: Jumping, Jenny. You sure we ain't seeing things now, Tank? The bell's not there.
6: Faster, Hop.
5: What could have happened to it? 10-ton bells don't get up and walk away.
7: I hope old man Miller is there.
6: Miller? Oh, the caretaker.
5: If he blames this on Chris, I'll...
7: Take it easy. Wait till we find out what's what. Okay.
6: Come on.
8: All right. Can we go right in, Hop?
7: I think so. Door's usually open. Yes, it is. See, Miller? Oh, place is empty.
8: Well, it's after 7.
5: Hey, Mr. Miller! Mr. Miller!
7: Mr. Miller!
8: I thought you said he lived here.
7: He does, up on the second floor.
5: Hey, you don't think... Mr. Miller!
8: We'd better go up.
7: Right.
5: Gosh, and after all I said about the poor guy...
7: Tank, don't jump to conclusions. After what happened in Bay City, what else can you expect?
8: Come on, up the stairs.
5: Right. Who's there?
7: Hey.
5: Who's there, I say? Answer
7: Mr.
5: me.
7: Mr. Miller.
8: Where is he?
7: Mr. Miller, you okay?
5: What kind of tomfoolery is this?
8: Oh, there he is in the back.
5: What? What you... Oh, it's you again. What you doing here?
7: Are you all right, Mr. Miller?
5: Of course I'm all right. What's the matter with you?
7: Oh, gosh, we thought...
8: Well, we called and you didn't answer. We were worried.
5: I didn't hear you. I was down in the basement taking care of the furnace. Now, what do you mean by busting in here and raising old Nick?
7: Listen, Mr. Miller, what's happened to the bell?
5: The bell?
7: Yeah, the bell.
5: Well, nothing's happened to it.
7: It ain't there.
5: Ain't where?
7: Up in the steeple.
5: Of course it ain't.
7: What?
8: You know.
5: Well, sure I know. What's the matter with you, anyway?
7: Look, let's calm down and get this thing straight.
5: Calm down? You're the one...
8: All right, Mr. Miller. Now, Now, suppose you tell us exactly what happened.
9: What happened to what?
5: The bell,
9: you... Don't you shout at me now.
5: Oh, doggone it, why don't you...
8: Hey, take it easy. Take it easy, both of you.
9: Fine thing, coming in here, raising a rubber.
2: I'm sorry, Mr. Miller. Now, let's start all over. What happened to the bell?
9: It was taken out.
2: Why?
8: When?
2: Who did it?
9: I can't answer all of you at once.
8: All right, then. Why was it taken out?
9: This was no good. Why do you think?
2: Well, who did it?
9: The fellow who's going to fix it.
2: Huh?
8: What's his name?
9: I don't recollect exactly.
2: Well, who ordered the bell repaired?
9: I don't know. Folks in town, I guess.
8: Did he show you an order?
9: Well, he had a piece of paper, kind of official looking.
2: Didn't you read it?
9: It's order.
2: What do you mean, sort of? What did it say?
9: I don't recollect. I got too many other things to do.
8: Did you get a receipt, at least?
9: No. What I need was a receipt. That's the trouble with this job. Too much paperwork.
2: Oh, my gosh. Of all that dope...
9: Tank.
8: Well, all right, Mr. Miller. Then suppose you tell us when the bell was removed.
9: This afternoon, about 2:30, 3 o'clock.
2: How'd they do it?
9: How do you think they did it?
2: That's what I'm asking you.
9: Well, you don't suppose someone went up there and carried it down, do you?
2: Help me. I'll wring that skinny neck of yours if you don't cut out the double
9: talk. No, you will, will you?
8: Hank, Mr. Miller, please.
9: I ain't taking no guff from this young squirt.
2: Then you start talking.
5: Hank, shut up.
2: All right.
5: John, handle this.
8: All right.
9: Quiet.
8: Now, Mr. Miller, tell me exactly how the bell was removed.
9: Well, this fella had one of them big cranes set up on a truck. Did the job quick and easy, lifted the bell out, put it on the truck, and off they went.
8: How many men on the crew?
9: Oh, three or four, near as I can recollect.
8: I see. And what was the name of the trucking company?
2: Don't tell me you can't recollect that. Hank, pipe down.
8: There must have been a name on the crane or on the body of the truck somewhere.
9: Yes, to me there was. Now, let's see.
2: Come on.
5: Don't close your face.
9: I got it, Atlas. That's it, Atlas.
8: Atlas, eh?
9: Ah.
8: Okay. Now, is there anything else you can tell us?
9: About the bell?
8: Yes. You're sure you don't remember the name of the man who gave you the order?
9: No, I don't.
2: Well, what did he look like?
9: Oh, kind of tall. Looked like he'd been out in the sun a lot.
2: Uh-oh.
8: Did he speak with an accent?
9: No, but he didn't come from around here no place. Talked too good.
2: That's him, all right, Mendez.
8: No, okay, Mr. Miller, thank you. Now, do you have a phone here?
9: Yeah, near the door. It's a pay phone.
8: Oh, thank you. Now, let's go, boys.
9: Don't forget to close the door when you go out.
2: Got it, Tank. Boy, he makes me so mad.
5: Forget it. What now, John?
8: We'll call the Atlas people.
2: Good.
8: Here's the phone book. Let's see.
2: That guy Mendez sure has nerve coming in and taking a bell away right out in the open.
5: I couldn't have done a better job.
8: Let's see. Atlas. Mm-hmm. Now, here. Atlas Movers and Truckers, Lakeville 590.
2: Here's a nickel.
8: No, thank you.
2: Miller said they were here about 2:30 or 3. That gives them a big lead on us.
5: Yes, but it shouldn't be too hard to track down a crane and a 10-ton bell.
2: Where the dickens do they expect to go with it? What are they going to do with it?
8: Hello?
2: Wait, let's listen, Tank.
8: Is this the Atlas Trucking Company? This is John Temple. Temple, of the Federal Bureau of Investigation. You sent a truck and crane out on a job this afternoon. Yes. Yes, that's right. The bell in the Lakeville Town Hall. What? What's that?
2: Uh-oh, something's up.
8: Hold on a minute. Hop.
2: Yes, John.
8: They called the police an hour ago. The truck and crane are missing.
10: Holding his hand over the mouthpiece of the phone, Temple turns to Hop and Tank and reveals a startling new development. What is Mendez doing with the bell? Why has he gone to such great lengths to get it? We'll know more in just a moment, gang, so stand by.
4: Gang, the Air Force recently awarded a $22 million contract to the Fairchild Engine and Airplane Company for 37 Fairchild packets. The present order is for a new and improved version of the packet, with the principal change being an increase in engine power. The plane, whose fuselage looks more like a boxcar, is designed to carry a load of 9 tons for a range of 2,000 miles. The packet can carry 42 fully equipped combat troops, as well as 22 parachute cans of supplies suspended from an overhead monorail. If used as an ambulance plane, the packet could transport 36 litter patients plus their attendants. Another difference in the new plane from its predecessor is that windows have been placed in the floor. That's right, in the floor below the pilot and co-pilot. This provides the crew with necessary visibility when parachute troops are being dropped. Oh, and while on the subject of carrying troops, Lieutenant Colonel Eugene Salit of the General Staff College at Fort Leavenworth, Kansas, said a while ago that the Army Ground Forces' goal is to produce field forces that are completely transportable by air. He said that real attempts are being made to attack the problem. Such giants of the air as the C-99, which can carry 400 soldiers, and the C-97 are being tested. Several types of new and larger gliders are being tried out. Experiments are being carried out with a Caterpillar-tracked landing gear. In the end, the colonel said, the goal is to eliminate gliders and parachutes of World War II. Instead, troops will be brought into combat areas in fuselages which are detachable. Aviation is moving ahead on all fronts, gang, so plan a career in the air. For always remember, America needs flyers. And now back to our story. With the discovery that the mysterious Carlos Mendez had cleverly stolen the Lakeville Bell, Hop, Tank, and John Temple attempted to track him down through the trucking company he used. Now, as the boys head back to the airport in the Jeep, Temple tells them of his conversation with the company.
8: The job should have been finished by 5, according to the schedule. And they had another job for 6, but the truck and crane never appeared. And the crew didn't report as they usually do when they're going to be late.
5: So Mendez is up to dirty work again.
8: Yes, that's what I'm afraid of.
5: Well, did they tell you anything else?
8: Yes, sir. Said a man named Miklos contracted for the job.
5: Miklos?
8: Oh, was Mendez, all right. They described him. He said he was a representative sent from Czechoslovakia to repair the bell. His papers seemed in order, so they agreed to do the job.
5: Well, where was the bell to be delivered?
8: The Lakeville Freight Depot.
5: It never got there, huh?
8: No, of course not. They checked with the station master, but he didn't know anything about it.
5: Boy, oh boy, Mendez sure is a smart operator.
8: He's played his cards perfectly.
5: Now, what do we do now?
8: Well, we'll have to wait until we get a report from the state police on the truck and crane.
5: It's a cinch they can't hide them. They can't hide a 10-ton bell either. Hey, there's the field. You want to go to the office or the house?
8: Now, wait. There's a police car parked next to the office.
5: Gosh, maybe they found Mendez. Hang on. Hey, there's a trooper waiting on the steps.
8: I wonder if he has any news or if he's just reporting that they're still searching.
5: We'll find out quickly enough. Okay.
8: Oh, good evening, officer.
11: Good evening. One of you, John Temple?
8: Yes, I am.
11: We found that truck and crane outfit.
8: Good.
5: Oh, boy, where?
11: Right here.
5: Here?
11: Yes, down the other end of the field. The whole outfit was turned over, lying in the woods. Almost missed it.
5: What the dickens is it doing here?
8: What about the crew?
11: Dead.
5: Oh, my gosh. Well, then that means he must have carried the bell away by plane.
11: It looks that way.
8: But I should think somebody would have seen the plane land. Mendez must have landed sometime this afternoon. Well, yes, of course. Gail would have...
11: Gail? Good Lord.
5: Jumping Jenny's now. That's why she wasn't here to meet us before. Mendez has her. Or else...
4: Pop suddenly stops, remembering what happened to the trucking company crew and an FBI agent in Bay City, Nebraska. His face whitens in sudden, overwhelming horror. Now, Mendez's deadly activities have struck close to home. Gang, the action gets fast and furious in our next episode, so don't fail to listen. Tune in and fly with Hop, Harrigan, America's ace of the airwaves. So long, Hop. 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Hop Harrigan is a transcribed, copyrighted feature appearing in All American Comics magazine.

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0: America's number one adventurer, K-7, former United States secret agent who operated in 22 countries, on land, on sea, and in the air, brings you a story of today. Here is K-7.
1: Ladies and gentlemen, I bring you another story of a master spy, a man with whom we crossed swords many times during and after the Great War. This drama is different from those we have gone before. It's more of a human document. The story of a young girl who nearly ruined her life by becoming enmeshed in a plot to steal the coast defense secrets of a great nation. John Holbrook will take up at this point.
0: Thank you, K-7. Part of the story which K-7 tells appeared recently in our newspapers. It was a brief dispatch that told of a young officer found guilty of selling military secrets to a foreign power. He played the last scene in his part of the drama in the early dawn.
2: For conduct unbecoming an officer and a gentleman, for engaging in traitorous acts against the country which you have sworn to defend, for breaking your oath to uphold the honor and integrity of your flag, it is my duty to carry out the order of the military court before which you stood trial. May God give you courage.
3: I have no need for more courage. Give your command.
2: Squad, fire!
4: You were guilty, Mark. Guilty. But they had no right to make you face a firing squad. I heard the shot. Even the echo is gone. But I'll remember. It was murder. Legal murder. But I'll make that...

0: Shari, for that was her first name, had been a blind for her sweetheart's correspondent. Without realizing that she was under suspicion, that her every move was watched, she crossed the border into another country and called on the master spy, Ladek Valkost.
1: So, you are the girl to whom I addressed letters for...
2: Please, do not mention his name. He's gone.
1: You loved him?
2: More than anything in the world.
1: It was a most unfortunate affair. Mademoiselle, what do you wish from me?
2: I want to go on with his work. I have sworn to avenge his death. I want to continue to work for you.
1: So, that is it. You were questioned before his trial?
2: No, monsieur.
1: You were not called before the military court?
2: No, they did not know of me. I saw Mark once, in prison. I offered to testify, but he would not let me. He said that nothing would happen.
1: And now you want revenge. Perhaps I will give you your chance, mademoiselle.
2: Oh, please. I know how to send through information. I even know what you want.
1: You know all about the calibers, range, and firing details of guns?
2: Yes. You have many of my letters.
1: Mademoiselle, I am going to let you continue to work with me. Do just as you have to do. I shall expect a report weekly.
2: It will come through.
1: One thing more. If you really want to avenge the death of your sweetheart, send me the new code book.
2: Code book? One has been issued?
1: Within the last 3 days, since your sweetheart's unfortunate affair. It is the one vital piece of information we need to act.
0: A few days later, a tall, distinguished-looking officer in uniform sat in earnest conversation with a beautiful girl at an almost deserted cafe.
3: This place will fill up soon, Yvonne. She always comes here in the afternoon.
4: Just what do you want me to do, Em?
3: I'll have to outline the case briefly, Yvonne. This girl, Shari, was in love with the young officer who was court-martialed. He used her as a blind to send information to Valkost.
4: She's still sending information?
3: Yes.
4: Then why not arrest her?
3: Ladek Valkost is the man I want, Yvonne. Perhaps through her we can get him across the border into this country. Now, here's my plan. I will point her out. Then you will go to her and present this letter. It introduces you and it's signed with a forgery of Valkost's name.
4: Oh, she will think that I am also a spy.
3: Yes. I shall continue to wear this uniform. You will tell her that I'm short of money, that I'm willing to talk, but that you must not be seen because the authorities are suspicious of you. Then you will bring her to me and introduce her. Here's the letter. Put it in your bag.
4: It would be safe, Em.
3: Yvonne, she comes. She is the small, blonde girl who is just entering.
4: Em, that girl is little more than a child. You can't mean her.
3: She is the one we must trap. It ain't just a child.
4: Em, I can't do it. You must be wrong. She should be caught.
3: Sometimes our duty is not pleasant, Yvonne. Now go to her at once. If there's a chance, well, we'll see about that later. Remember what you're to tell her and the letter. Bring her to me.
4: But that girl is...
3: Trust me, Yvonne. Now go.
4: All right, Em. But I tell you, I don't like it. Mademoiselle, I must talk with you. May I sit down?
2: You want to talk with me?
4: Yes, Charlie. I've been sent by a friend. This letter will introduce me. Take it, quick.
2: Who is it from?
4: Do not speak so loud. Read it.
2: Oh, you are from Valkost?
4: Yes. Listen carefully. We must not be seen together. Do you see the young officer, third table from the end?
2: Yes. Yes, I see him.
4: He is poor. He needs money. I am going to take you to him. You know what to do?
2: He will give me information?
4: Anything you want to know. I must not be seen with you or him. The police know me. Valkost's instructions are that I am to introduce the officer to you. Are you ready?
2: Yes. Take me to him.

0: A few days after their first meeting, M and Shari talked in the evening. They walked near the waterfront, and when they were alone, M pulled a book from under his uniform.
1: We can talk here, mademoiselle. No one comes to the waterfront at night. You said you wanted the new code book.
2: You have been able to get one?
1: I must have money, mademoiselle. Otherwise, I face disgrace. Here, look at this.
2: Naval and military codes. New issue. Sure, you have it.
1: Here, give it back to me.
2: Oh, but I must send it away.
1: No. No, you're too young to trust with information as important as this. The man who gets this book must come after it. It'll cost him 1,000,000 francs.
2: Sure. 1,000,000 francs.
1: It is my price. I have shown you the book. I trust you. Now you must trust me. Mademoiselle, who is the man who wants these codes?
2: Oh, I can't tell you.
1: Then I will be forced to sell somewhere else.
2: No, wait. He is Ladak Valcoast.
1: Ladak Valcoast. Mademoiselle, you will send for him at once. Tell him you have the information he wants, but that it will only be delivered to him in person on the payment of 1,000,000 francs.
0: The trap was set. Would the wily Valcoast walk into it? 3 days later, Yvonne again contacted Shari and learned that Valcoast was coming. Following M's instructions, she would meet the spy and bring him to the cafe.
3: You are inexperienced in these things. I will meet Valcoast at the railroad station. You will wait for the young officer in the cafe.
2: Oh, but must I be there? You know both of them. I do not need to come.
3: Are you losing your nerve, Shari? You wanted to avenge the death of your sweetheart?
2: Oh, but I'm frightened.
3: There's no need to be. I shall expect to see you at the cafe. Be sure the officer has the code book with me.
0: Armed with pictures of Valcoast and a complete description, Yvonne met the spy at the railroad station. She told him that the officer who had faced the firing squad was her brother, and that she worked with Shari. Together, they started for the cafe, where Shari and M were waiting.
1: They should arrive within a minute or two.
2: You have the code book with you?
1: Yes, it is here, in this brown envelope.
2: Oh, give it to me.
1: Why, what is the matter, mademoiselle? You're nervous.
2: Oh, please, give it to me. I can't go through with this. Mark was wrong. This is my country, and it's your country. We can't sell our military secrets to our enemies.
1: I thought you wanted to avenge Mark.
2: Oh, no, I've been wrong. Please, can't you understand? Give me the book before it's too late. I'll do away with it, destroy you, please.
1: I'm afraid it's already too late, mademoiselle.
2: You mean? No. I'd rather die, like Mark died. It's more honorable.
1: Shari, you're attracting attention.
2: I don't care. I want
1: Shari, listen to me. I'll show you this book. It will not harm your country.
2: It won't harm my country?
1: No. Here, let me slip it out of this envelope. Now, open it.
2: You are giving it to me?
1: Look at it. Open it up.
2: Why, there's nothing in it. The pages are blank.
1: Exactly, Shari. Do you mind if I sell that?
2: You are...
1: Don't try to run, Shari. I am a secret agent. The man at the next table is the captain in charge of the military police.
2: And I'm trapped. Will I hear the guns at dawn, as Mark did?
1: Pull yourself together. They're coming. Give me the book and sit quiet, and don't try to leave.
3: They are here, Monsieur Valcoast.
4: I saw them as I came in. This place is too open. Get the book as quickly as possible.
3: You have the money ready?
4: I will first examine what I buy.
3: Of course. Put the money here on the table, under my bag. The code book will be laid on the table. As soon as you have examined it, we will leave. Hurry, the officer is coming this way.
4: Here is the money.
1: Mademoiselle, this book is yours, I believe.
3: Thank you, monsieur. Examine it quickly.
4: I will, yes. Yes, it seems to be the one. Wait. Mademoiselle, you have tricked me. The pages of this book are blank.
3: But the bullets in his revolver are not, Valcoast. Don't try to move.
4: You will never take me.
1: He has already taken you, Valcoast. Arrest him, Captain.
5: You are under arrest as a spy. So also is this girl.
1: Wait. Haven't you made a mistake, Captain? This girl, Shari, is my assistant. She's been working with me for many months.
5: You mean she is not a spy?
4: He lies. She has sent me information.
1: Of course she has. At my direction. Captain, arrest Valcoast. Take him away. Leave the girl with me.
5: If those are your orders. Come along, Valcoast.
4: Do not.
3: It's all over, Charlie. Come, I'll take you home.
2: Thank you.
3: Em, you lie magnificently.
6: The innocent often become involved with spies. Not all of them go free, as did Charlie. Remember, spy activity is worldwide. It is a menace to world peace. If ever it falls to your lot to aid in a spy's capture, you will be serving the cause of humanity. Listen for my next story. This is K7 speaking.

Large entry, the Cat Scarlet Queen, Philip Kearney, master. Position, 4 degrees 5 minutes north, 126 degrees 45 minutes east. Wind brisk, sky fair. Remarks, the potted island of Caracalong on schedule after being boarded by armed pirates. Reason for trouble, King Ascot and the maid in waiting.

0: It was toward noon during the best the tropics had to offer in fresh, sun-drenched morning that we raised the peaked outline of Caracalong to our starboard and stood in toward Bio Bay. The ripples danced and glimmered in the light. And in 2 miles of the spanking breeze, we picked up the creamy surf roaring in over the coral that fenced the bay. My chief mate Gallagher went forward with the heaving lead as I pointed the bow toward the swirling passage through the reef. His soundings came rolling back. 4 fathoms of depth, we closed on the opening. But shallowing to left as the swell beneath us humped and got ready to break. Three and a half fathoms. The roar of water crashing on coral filled our ears. The sharp teeth of coral filled our minds. The heaving rollers from across the Celebes Sea filled and broke on our foot and starboard. We felt the current grab, reacting with the wheel. The coral teeth split by on either side. More than 17 fathoms of crystal quiet water beneath us, and I took time to look up from my work. The island in front of us was like a backdrop for a technicolor version of the more idyllic scenes in Mutiny on the Bounty. A mountain slope down which flowed a glacier of multicolored foliage, palms, tree ferns, casuarina, all of it laced and interlaced by rattan and flowering vines. It ended at a sugar-white beach, washed by blue-green water. And as we watched, the final touch entered the picture. Not one, but two. Blonde and brunette, dressed in flower-patterned cloth, walked out onto the sand and waved as we worked into anchorage.
1: So Mutual continues The Voyage of the Scarlet Queen, written by Gil Dowd and Bob Tolman, and starring Elliot Lewis. The Scarlet Queen, proudest ship to plow the seas, bound for uncharted adventure. Every week a complete entry in the log, and every week a league further in the strange Voyage of the Scarlet Queen.

0: 5 minutes after our hook was secured at the bottom, Gallagher and I were stepping from our dinghy to meet the welcoming committee. The lighter one was short and bursting with herself, the darker, tall, and well-contained. She sounded like tea time in Berkeley Square.
1: Hello there. Good to have you drop in on us.
0: Well, thanks. We didn't expect to find you here. The charts call the island undeveloped and populated by a somewhat shy group of natives.
1: And so it remains, except our plantation.
0: Uh-huh.
1: I'm Mrs. Briley, and this is Mrs. Ascott.
0: Bill Carney, how do you do?
1: How do you do?
0: Well, this is Mr. Gallagher, my chief officer.
2: I didn't know you. It's quite a surprise.
1: How do you do, Mr. Gallagher? And now, I do hope that both of you will join us at the cottage. I dare say our husbands are even more anxious to meet you than Jane and I were. Here's the path over here.
0: They stepped out in front of Red and me and led us up the path through a riot of vegetation, primitive, almost stifling with flower scents, bright with colors, noisy with shrill land birds. Off to the right, we could see straight rows of young and neatly cultivated palm trees. To our front, the rise of the mountain loomed abruptly, and from a point 30 or 40 feet up, a small stream flashed from the massive growth, curved into space, and fell, hissing and bubbling, into a deep, wide pool. Next to this pool was the bungalow, shaded and cooled by ocean breeze. The husbands were introduced to us on the veranda, dryly, well-built, graying slightly.
3: I bid you a hearty welcome, gentlemen.
2: Thanks a lot.
0: Ascot was younger, slim, and fair.
4: Have you had a long voyage, Captain?
0: Oh, not this particular leg, no. We're just up from Halmahera.
3: You're a beastly island. Well, short before now, you'll enjoy stretching your legs on Caracalong. Doris, would you mind showing Captain Carney about a bit?
1: Of course not, my dear.
3: And Mr. Gallagher will go with Jane when you return the captain to us.
1: Very well. Strange is a rare drug, Captain. I hope you'll understand. Shall we go?
0: She led me through the park-like grove, the clearings where they dry their copra, the warehouses stacked with it. She showed me piles of oyster shells, half dozen more examples of good commercial products they collected from the island. Then we stopped on a high point overlooking the Scarlet Queen, resting in the blue-green bay below.
1: Now, do you blame us for being proud of our island?
0: No, I think you've done a great job, Mrs. Briley.
1: We've been very fortunate. It's just territory, you know. But my husband's associates formed the Celebes Development Company, and we came here at the close of the war.
0: You certainly seem to have everything.
1: Yes, everything but the worry and turmoil of competitive life. And judging from what news we last heard on the condition of the world, I feel quite fortunate to be separated from it. It's been quite a state, isn't it, Captain?
0: Well, it's not as trouble-free as your island. There was talk even in Macassar of a battle over short or long hemlines.
1: Hemlines, really? Wouldn't you trade this for that kind of nonsense?
0: No, I wouldn't, Mrs. Briley. I'm afraid I like competition and the rest of it. Tell me, don't you ever get lonesome?
1: Lonely, you mean? Why should I? Fine husband, good company, the time to enjoy both. Why should any of us want more than we have?

0: By the time 3 days had passed, Red and I were almost ready to agree with her. A sailing orders were to wait in the bay until one of Tang's luggers arrived. This kind of relaxation was made to order for us after the last few weeks of short trips and troubled ports. We soaked up sunshine and rest. And every night when we returned to the Queen, we agreed that the Briarleys and the Ascot were the most gracious hosts we've met in Singapore. We called it paradise at least once a day. I was a little disappointed when the first thin wrapping fell off. I was alone in my cabin when Mr. Kingsley Ascot paid me a visit. He browsed through some English language newspapers and suddenly came to the point.
1: Connie, I hope you won't think me blunt. Your arrival here was the most unfortunate thing that could have happened.
0: I think you're being plenty blunt, King. What are you driving at?
1: You and your skipper are the first link we've had with the outside world for over 10 months. What are you going to say?
0: I don't know. But we can stay aboard ship from now on, if that'll help. We didn't push ourselves into your company, you know.
1: Oh, no, it isn't that. Where are you going from here?
0: I don't know. Why?
1: Connie, would it be possible to arrange passage to some port, any port with regular steamer connections?
0: What? You've been as proud of your paradise as the rest, King. What goes? I'm sorry. Look, I'm sailing under charter orders, and I can't take any passengers.
1: Well, I had to ask you. Not a chance?
0: Not even a slim one, King. I'm sorry.
1: I see. Connie, be sure that you don't by word or look indicate to Jane or the Briarleys. I talk to you this way. Your promise, Connie?
0: Yeah, sure, King. I like you all too well to mess things up. I just hope you...

0: indicated Jane or the Briarleys. I talk to you this way. You'll promise, Connie?
1: Yeah, sure, Jane. I like you all too well to mess things up. I just hope you can settle down again.
0: Huh. Yes, I suppose I can. I've been settled for a good many months. Well, thanks anyway, Connie. I'll meet you in the morning. Thought we might just fish a bit from the reef at ebb tide.
1: Sounds great. I'll be in early. Ascot didn't mention his visit all the next day. Once again, the island was an unmarred paradise. But that night brought another evasive visitor to my cabin on the Scarlet Queen. The next one to browse through the newspapers and then look up suddenly was Edward Briarley.
2: By Jove, Connie, I'm so glad you dropped in on us. It's really been a lark, haven't you? But I say, I believe in being outspoken. Has Ascot approached you regarding passage from here?
1: It would have been a waste of time if he had, Briarley. I can't take any passages.
2: Well, I'm afraid that's a pity. Oh, don't misunderstand me. Ascot is just bright, alert, smashing company, but this type of life is hard on some. I've been about on this estate and that, FMS, North Borneo and the like, and I know the signs. Poor Ascot's at the end of his tether. He needs a change. And I had hoped that you might supply him with the transportation.
1: Yeah, well, it's out of the question, Briarley. I can't take
2: him. Pity. Covered devil, holding it in the way he is. But, Connie, I must be sure of one thing.
1: Mm-hmm.
2: Say nothing to anyone about my visit. Job, if he knew I was aware of his state, his model would shatter. And that the rest soon would do likewise. You agree to silence?
1: Yeah, sure, Brown. I won't say a word to anybody.
2: Splendid. Come in for an early swim in the morning, Connie. We'll have breakfast and make a sail.
1: I saw him to his canoe. Went back to my cabin. But less than 15 minutes had passed before another visitor climbed the ladder over the side and joined me.
3: Captain Connie, I hope you won't think it entirely unforgivable. My being here, I mean.
1: Not at all, Mrs. Brown. Yes, sir.
3: Thank you. I was so distressed. My husband was here. What did he want, Captain?
1: Why, nothing.
3: Did he want you to leave?
1: He didn't say so.
3: Well, I couldn't bear it if you did. Please, Captain, don't leave without me. I'll die if you do.
1: What are you handing me, Mrs. Brown?
3: I'm begging you.
1: Why me?
3: Because I'm a woman and you're a man, and I need your help desperately. He's toying with me now. I can feel the change in him. There's no limit to his cruelty. I beg of you, Captain, give me my one chance. Take me away from here.
1: I think you'd better go ashore now, Mrs. Riley. I've never found much profit in taking misunderstood wives away from husbands.
3: I'll do anything, Phil. Anything.
1: I don't want anything. I just want you to go ashore. Now, come on. I'll help you out. At least she didn't have a cheery invitation for the following morning. I hit the sack with a bad taste in my mouth and my stock in paradise dropping by degrees. Jane Ascot's pitch was at least different because she chose daylight in the section of beach for the setting. And it was refreshing because she wore two dark red blossoms in her blonde hair, and the rest of her did nice things with the wrong tight swimsuit because her approach was straightforward.
4: I've been watching your ship at night, Phil. You've had a lot of visitors.
1: Oh, I have?
4: Do you want to talk about them?
1: Not especially. Except that for a paradise, nobody wastes much time trusting anybody else.
4: What's paradise to you, Phil? Money, beautiful women, things like that?
1: Well, brief periods of that type, Roland. Why?
4: Listening to me could mean lots of money for those brief periods.
1: Is that an offer?
4: I understand that the men who sail ships from place to place in this part of the world are susceptible to offers. Is that right?
1: Oh, I've heard.
4: Are you?
1: I like your approach. Show me a man that wouldn't be susceptible to offers from you.
4: Well, you're very nice to make them to.
1: Thank you. But I'm not in the spot to accept.
4: That's very foolish.
1: Why?
4: Because you're throwing away £1,000 sterling. And because I'm so angry with you, I might even let some of these insane people kill you.
1: No. No, we have threats in paradise.
4: Paradise. I'll tell you just how idyllic our paradise is. Did you know that my husband and Doris Briarley are in love?
1: You're really broken up about it, aren't you?
4: They've been meeting under the tropic moon almost every night for months. Stupid fools.

0: file enough?
1: Of course. You'll have to admit all of us have put on a great act. Riley and I have given them complete freedom. And the idiots don't even realize we have given it to them.
0: Sounds like a pleasant way to live.
1: It's rotten. But we've had a reason. They want to go away together. And we want them to go.
0: So you and Briley can play games?
1: Oh, not for any emotional reasons, Phil. When they disappear, as far as the world is concerned, every shilling of the Celebes Development Company's funds would disappear too. Some £10,000 by now.
0: Which you and Briley could then pocket, huh?
1: Now your stupid refusal to take passages has ruined our scheme.
0: Well, I'm sorry I'm spoiling the deal. Such a pretty one.
1: Don't worry, Phil. I'm sure another possibility will present itself.
0: It was after dark by the time I got away from her. I rode back to the ship and poured a couple of stiff drinks. Red was in his cabin asleep, and he mumbled impolitely at me when I tried to prod him into conversation. So I went out on the after deck and sat there alone, trying to clean out my system with night air, smoke, bonded disinfectant. What I had in mind slipped away when they stepped onto the deck and into the glow of our riding lights. I noticed the strained expressions on their faces and the small caliber revolvers in each of their right hands.
2: Stand right there, darling, and don't hesitate for a second if he attempts anything.
3: Hold on, King.
2: What is all this, King? Things can't go on like this, Connie. Will you listen to reason if it'll save our lives?
0: I don't care much about saving your life.
2: Save your own. I mean it, Connie. We're both desperate, and your life means little to us. Doris and I are in love. We have been for months.
0: Congratulations.
2: Oh, I know it doesn't sound as it should, but it's true, nevertheless. We didn't mean to. Couldn't help it. Tonight, Briley learned of it. He threatened to kill us both if we didn't leave the island by tomorrow, and he's a man who lives up to his threats, Connie. Your ship is the only possible way we can leave.
0: I'm afraid it isn't, King.
2: Oh, you don't mean that. Oh, I tell you, Connie, your life is at stake. I swear I'll shoot you if you don't order this ship underway at once.
0: Use your head, King. Has this paradise really wrung your brain out? Where would you be if you did shoot?
2: You're in no worse position than I am now. I know that I've done everything in my power to save Doris and myself. Connie, order this ship underway.
0: I can't. You got a few hundred square miles of island. Go find yourself a hut someplace and hide in it.
3: That wouldn't work. Your only hope, Phil. You've got to take us.
0: But my whole voyage is at stake. That's as important to me as you are to Ascot.
2: I warn you, Connie.
0: Look, if you got the itch to be the big warrior for her, go shoot Briley.
2: Once more, Connie.
0: All right, but you better do it right, Ascot. I'm telling you, if you don't do it with the first one, I'm going to shove that toy down your throat before you can pull the trigger again.
2: I can't believe that you'd...
0: Doris! Doris! Doris crumpled to the deck, raised her head loosely as King ran to kneel beside her. I saw her push her shoulders rigidly against his hands as she died. Then I learned where the shots had come from.
1: Move out of the way, Phil. Hurry or I won't wait.
0: I started toward them, but I slid back against the cabin. King Ascot was still holding the sagging body when Jane fired again. He stiffened once, then relaxed as the second slug took him, then he rolled over on his side quietly. Jane's canoe coasted in toward the side.
4: What the devil's going on? Why don't you stay ashore till she's...
0: Look, husband, keep the crew in the focus, will you, Red? Go on up, tell them everything's all right.
4: Sure, just as long as we got dead bodies all over the deck, everything's fine.
1: I hope you didn't mind my saving your life, Phil.
0: Yeah, that was very neatly and cold-bloodedly taken care of, wasn't it?
1: Good heavens, there was no time for delicacy. It seemed so insistent about hurting you.
0: Let's not kid each other. Why did you have to use my ship? Why didn't you take care of it ashore where you had more room?
1: Why, Phil, that would have been murder.
0: To what, huh? What do you call this?
1: Rescue. I suppose, in a sense, it was attempted piracy that I rescued you from, wasn't it? They were attempting to assume command of a vessel by use of arms or something like that.
0: Oh?
1: Rescue is a much nicer word than murder, don't you think?
0: Oh, well, it has been.
2: until now.
1: Fill my arm, you're hurting me.
2: That's time, Clarkson. I listen better without a gun in my face. Your quaint ideas about what is or isn't murder, it looks better in the scalpel. All right, now make sense.
1: So, this wasn't all my idea. Briley convinced Doris and King that they could force you to take them away.
2: So that you could come out and rescue me from pirates?
1: But, Phil, for £1,000, I did rescue you.
2: That's what I'm supposed to say? Not for half the cut that you and Briley now have from the Celebes Development Company. Now get off my ship.
1: All right, sir. But come in early in the morning, will you? We'll have breakfast and a swim and lie in the sun all day.
0: After she left, I wondered how she'd explain to Briley my lack of interest in the payoff. That's about the time she should have been facing him with the fact. Two evenly separated, well-placed shots echoed out from the island. We never did go ashore again. Just before dawn, a native canoe arrived to take the deceased pirates ashore. We moved out beyond the reef, radioed a full report to the Dutch officials. Later that morning, Kang's lugger arrived with our sailing orders, and we headed out across the Celebes Sea.
5: Stand by to make sail!
0: The reef, the mountain, the memories of Caracalon lay off our stern, and the crew jumped to with a will to rig us for our ride into the future. Boomed into its job. The ship ran up. Then the mizzen. And the Scarlet Queen winced under the pull, settled under the help I gave her from the helm, and then charged forward, splashing the rolling swells with her bow and leaving them turned and flattened in her wake.
4: Aren't you able to force her anymore?
0: Ah, yeah, she'll do, Red.
4: Skipper, those two shots we heard have still got me. Maybe we should have gone ashore to take a look-see.
0: Oh, no. There might have been two more for each of us.
4: Yeah, you can't help but wonder, though. Who do you think got it?
0: That's pretty much of a toss-up. I think it must have been Briley.
4: Well, how do you figure?
0: Very simple, Rhett. With all her faults, the girl was very fond of me.
4: At least she didn't kill you.
0: Yeah, there's that, if you must have proof. Besides, she invited me to breakfast. And I'm sure she wouldn't break that date just to die.
4: Why, no. Even I wouldn't do that.
0: Of course, those slugs could have been going the other way. Or even both ways.
4: Don't worry about it. Drink, Skipper.
0: But it does pique a man's curiosity, Red. I wonder... Oh, well. After you, mate. After you.

Log entry, the Catch Dollar Queen, 5:30 p.m. Miles traveled from San Francisco, 20,433. Wind brisk, sky overcast. 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

Voyage of the Scarlet Queen stars Elliot Lewis as Phil Carney with Ed Max as Gallagher. Music scored and conducted by Richard O'Rourke. The Scarlet Queen, produced by James Burton, is written by Gil Dowd and Bob Tallman.

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5: African drums are talking. Spotted sunlight fades from the floor of the forest and daytime twilight becomes a wall of inky blackness. The harmless chatter of monkeys changes to the moan of the hyena, the soft calling of birds to the snarling cry of the hunting cat. The beauty of the forest is blotted out. Death stalks abroad and the night becomes hideous with the screams of its unwilling victims. Beauty and death go hand in hand. This is Africa. In the village of the leopard men, Ifabe, the mysterious native girl who has just broken the charm of death cast on Jack by Melini, the witch doctor, hands the professor a beautiful golden goblet with strange carvings on it. Professor Edwards identifies the cup as a very old Egyptian work with Roman lettering and of great value. The girl promises to tell him where there are many more, but first the party must rest for a while, as the place is many days' march from the village. We find the professor and Jack just awakening after a full 12 hours' sleep.
6: Hello, Jack. You up over about already? What time is it?
7: 4 o'clock, sir.
6: Is it? By George. Well, I slipped the clock around. Soon be sunset. By the way, how do you feel now?
7: Oh, fine. I've been waiting for the last 15 minutes to ask you what happened. Last thing I remember was Fabi telling me to sleep. I guess I did.
6: Yes, you did. Soundly. She saved your life, my boy.
7: Fabi?
6: Mm-hmm. Oh, hello, Nguru. That smells good. Banana cakes, eh?
8: Oh, good buona.
6: Yes. Let me get my boots on and I'll be with you. Any water, Jay?
7: Yes, in that wooden bowl over there.
8: Little buona, all well one time, huh?
7: Yes, thanks, Ngo. But I haven't the faintest idea of what happened.
8: Witch doctor. Him make 'em devil fetish.
7: Yes, I remember that much. The whole of my right side seemed to be paralyzed. I think I remember the pain moving into my left leg, too. Oh, hello, Lorna.
9: Oh, Jack, it's so good to see you well again. Are you all right now, darling? No bad effects?
7: Never felt better, dear. I'm just trying to find out what happened. Perhaps you can tell me.
9: Don't you think we'd better forget about it, dear? The whole thing seems like a nightmare now. Let's just be thankful Nguru brought Ifabi along when he did.
7: But how did Ifabi come to...
6: Oh, forget about it for now, Jack. We'll discuss it later. Yeah, that war took the cobwebs out of my head. You know, there's something interesting I want to discuss with you.
9: Oh, it's something thrilling, Jack, and matches perfectly with what Nguru said was going to happen.
7: You mean about the help? The buried money?
6: Yes, but it isn't money that's buried. Here, take a look at this cup.
9: Isn't it beautiful?
7: Great Scott, sir. Where did you get that? Why, it's solid gold.
6: Yeah? What do you make of the carvings?
7: Well, it's certainly Egyptian work. But this,
6: What, in Latin? Had me guessing for a while, but I think I made some sense out of it.
9: What does it say on it, Father?
6: Well, as far as I can make out, the cup evidently belonged to a set of gold plate that was owned by a gentleman called Septimus. He was the governor of some unheard-of state.
7: But where did it come from? How did you get it, sir?
9: If Bobby brought it.
7: Good Lord, that woman again? She seems to be in everything.
6: I'm afraid she's going to be in a lot more before we can get rid of her.
9: She made Father promise to help her in some mysterious quest before she'd attempt to... Well, before she'd help you.
7: Oh, I see. Well, that was rather...
6: Better fill up on these banana cakes while they're hot, people. Very good. Guru cooked them.
9: I had mine in my hut before you folks were about. How does he make them, Father?
6: With flour from dried bananas. Native dish. Now, come on, Jack.
7: I'm a bit worried about that promise you had to make, sir. It puts you in a rather awkward position.
6: Well, Fabi certainly chose the right moment to ask it. But now, I'm not at all sorry she did. She says there are a lot more gold cups where that one came from.
9: But the whispering forest of death she spoke of, what does she mean by that? It sounds horrible.
6: Oh, it's a native name for part of unexplored jungle. I've heard it spoken of. Fantastic tales of voices that speak from nowhere. You know, the usual native chatter.
7: Well, what about this forest?
9: And that's where we have to go.
7: Oh. Any white man been in there, sir?
6: No, not that I know of. The natives won't go near the place. But beyond what I've told you, I'm as ignorant as you are on the subject.
7: Don't even know where it's located?
6: Somewhere on the border. And from what Ifabi says, it's out of the jurisdiction of the white man.
9: Ooh, I don't like the name of that forest.
6: Hmm?
8: Bana. Neat snake woman. Tell 'em plenty, huh?
6: Yes, Nguru. I've never known her to be wrong. But there's one thing we must be very careful of. We must never actually trust Ifabi. Apparently, yes. But she's a combination of breeds that I'm afraid don't make for stability.
9: There's a lot about her I don't like.
7: Are you expecting trouble from her, sir?
6: No, until and if we find this cache of gold. I'm positive the moment her eyes contact anything of real value, she can't help herself. It's natural. We can't blame her. It's in the blood.
8: Bwana Moon Witch, she comes.
6: Oh, here she comes now. Now, don't forget, implicit trust until... Oh, come in, Ifabi.
0: You have rested well, white man.
6: Yes, completely. And I'm anxious to hear more of this journey you wish us to undertake.
0: We begin with the rising moon. For the keepers of the treasure have left their huts, and we must follow them. The young Bwana is well again.
7: Yes. I'm told I have you to thank for being on my feet once more.
0: It is of no matter. For Ifabi has need of the white man's help.
6: Well, who are these keepers of the treasure?
0: They are the ones whose place it is to visit the whispering forest of death and talk with the spirits of those who once were. With the passing of the four seasons, the waning of a moon, these two men leave their huts for that purpose.
6: Yes, I've heard of such things. They keep the secret of the treasure in one family and visit it once a year to see that it's safe, eh?
0: And no man may follow because of the devils who guard the way.
6: Well, then, how did you come by this cup of gold, Ifabi?
0: There were three brothers, white man. They were called the keepers of the treasure. One of them brought the cup to me as a gift.
6: And now there are only two keepers, eh?
0: Yes. They guard their secret well.
7: The other two found out, eh?
6: Evidently. So, you don't know the exact location?
0: Ifabi knows that it lies below the surface of the earth in a box, which rests between two upright stones. These stones have a writing upon them which no man may read. But the way through the forest is dark. And the keepers of the treasure know the secret path.
6: Which will make it easier, of course. Well, does anyone in the village know of your intentions?
0: I have caused it to be known that I visit the souls of the dead, which is true. For there are many in the whispering forest of death.
6: Nguru.
8: Aye, Bwana.
6: You've heard what Ifabi has to say. Well, thank you.
8: Bwana, him say go, Nguru say go. Maybe catch 'em, forest devil. Make 'em fight, huh?
6: That's all you live for, in the hope there'll be a fight. And we may catch a forest devil at that. Well, any suggestions, people?
9: Personally, Father, I'd like to know more about this forest with the spooky name. Does Ifabi know anything about it?
0: Ifabi knows that the breath of eternal sleep whispers unceasingly through its branches. And even the jackals may not stay within the reach of its perfumed breath.
6: Perfumed breath, eh? Well, aren't you afraid to go in there, Ifabi?
0: Death holds no terror for Ifabi. Since life and death are but one in many ways.
6: All right, then. It's settled. When do you want to start?
0: It is well to begin now, as the sun is leaving the earth. Ifabi will meet you where the trail joins the mountain.
6: Where does the trail begin?
0: To the east of the village, and will lead along the roots of the mountains. Your warrior will find it. the keepers of the treasure will not hide their marks, for all men know it is forbidden to follow. If Fabi goes now, you will see her when the face of my father shines upon the earth.
6: Well, that starts us on the move again. Feel up to it, Lorna?
9: Yes, I think I'm just as anxious to get there as you are.
7: Well, we haven't anything to pack. How about supplies, sir?
6: Have to trust to luck and hope there's meat to be found along the road. What's that you have there, Nguru?
8: Him plenty banana. Make him bread, Buana.
9: Banana flour. Well, you people can have all the meat you want. I'll take Nguru's cake.
6: Well, have you left anything in your hut that you might need, Lorna?
9: No, I haven't anything to leave, Father, unless it was some of the dirt from the cave.
7: Hear that leopard, sir?
6: Yes. Sounds as if it's been wounded. Drum's talking, too.
8: Buana. Him which doctor go for be plenty dead. Lucoli say Melini die.
10: Melini dead?
6: Well, let's have a look. Hey, George, yes, they're pulling down the walls of his hut. There'll be a dance of death in the village tonight.
9: Does it say how he died, Father?
6: No, they're merely acquainting other witch doctors of the fact. But I think I can make a good guess. Melini and Ifabi practically ran this village between them. I was wondering how they were going to split up. He evidently knew she was going after the treasure.
7: I still have a traveling companion to look forward to, sir.
6: Yeah, so you see what we have to look out for. Hello. Yeah, there's another message going out.
7: The natives are gathering in the square. They seem excited about something.
8: Wana, locally say, white man, dower kill Melini.
9: What did he say, Father?
6: But the drum says the white man's medicine killed Melini. Quick, everybody. We've got to move out right away. I'll bet the chief's son started that.
7: Well, they're starting down this way, sir. We can't leave now without being seen.
6: Cut away through the back of the hut. We can get into the high grass before they get here. Use the big sword, Nguru.
8: Aye, Buona.
6: There, that'll do. Come on, I'll lead the way, Nguru. Follow him, Buona. Have we got everything, Jack?
7: I think so.
6: All right, let's go.
11: Duel. 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
15: 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How's that for cleanness? 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

out of the clamorous mystic east, out of the desert's burning sand, the voice of ancient Persia speaks to the heart of him who understands. To the crunch of the camel's padded feet, neath the purple glow of scarlet skies, four travelers in life's caravan meet in their quest for earthly paradise. A sign on the mystic scroll of fate, the moving finger writes in gold. 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

0: Omar, the Wizard of Persia. Tonight, we take you with us to the heart of the mystic East. Age-old Persia, with its tradition, its glamour, its romance. Mysterious things are happening. A sinister plot is being hatched. Its victim is an American, Henry Mason, an importer of jewels who is traveling in the Orient on business. Our story opens on the caravan route leading to Shiraz, a colorful town in Persia. Mason and his companion, Miss Elliot, an American missionary, are in conversation.
1: Well, Miss Elliot, I'm afraid the caravan will be a little late arriving in Shiraz.
2: Oh, dear. And I was due at the missionary post there day before yesterday. Don't you think we'll arrive before nightfall, Mr. Mason?
1: Well, I'm afraid they're taking a longer route than usual, you see.
2: A longer route? But why? It seems to me that we've been delayed enough already.
1: Yes, well, there have been a number of raids on caravans lately, and they're playing safe.
2: You don't think there's really any danger, Mr. Mason? They told me.
1: Well, no, no. Had we gone the usual way, there might have been. But as it is, I think we're perfectly safe. I'm afraid, though, it's mostly my fault that we're taking the long way round.
2: Your fault, Mr. Mason? Why, what do you mean?
1: Well, you see, I'm a dealer in precious stones, Miss Elliot. And I'm carrying jewels of great value with me. I had to insist upon unusual precaution.
2: Oh, I see. Well, you frighten me just a little, Mr. Mason. Have there been many of these raids?
1: Now, don't alarm yourself, Miss Elliot. There's really not the slightest danger. I shouldn't have mentioned it.
2: Oh, it's all right. But I should think there would be some way of protecting travelers from these bandits.
1: Well, there's rather a strange feature about these recent attacks on caravans.
2: Strange? Why? What's strange about them?
1: Well, it's no ordinary bandit who directs these raids, nor are the men he commands the usual desert outlaw.
2: They're not? No?
1: No, it's rumored that they are members of a powerful secret organization of some sort.
2: You mean an organized band of criminals?
1: Yes, exactly. An organized band of criminals that's terrorizing all Persia.
2: Really? How dreadful.
1: Yes, they stop at nothing to attain their ends. And the man at the head of them is the greatest criminal of all.
2: You don't mean they know who he is?
1: No one knows. He's a man of many names and many faces.
2: Oh, dear me. It all sounds rather shivery. I don't know whether I'm going to like Persia or not.
1: Well, I don't think you need to worry, Miss Elliot. So far, these bandits haven't gone in for robbing lady missionaries.
2: Well, I feel much better when we're actually in Shiraz. I'm beginning to imagine things. A second ago, I thought I heard...
1: Great heaven!
2: Mr. Mason, what'll I do? Oh, I'm afraid.
1: Well, try to keep cool, Miss Elliot. These outlaws are out for plunder. They don't harm women. If you keep quiet, you'll be perfectly all right.
2: But they're firing on me. They're going to kill me. They're killing men.
1: Here, down on the ground beside me, quickly.
2: It's too late. They're coming. Oh, what'll I do? They'll kill me. I know they're going to kill me.
1: Now, look here, Miss Elliot. Look here. You've got to control yourself. You'll be all right if you keep quiet, I tell you. I'll stay right here with you and...
2: Oh, Mr. Mason, they've shot you.
1: Well, they've hit me in the shoulder, the dog. Miss Elliot. My jewel. In this little box. Will you...
2: Do you want me to...
1: Yes. Take them.
2: Oh, he's coming. He's coming. The man in the mask. Oh, he's...
1: The rat. No.

0: Enter, Malu. Wizard of the Ages, I salute you.
1: Be seated, Malu. You were prompt to answer my summons.
0: Yes, Master.
1: I have called you, Malu, here because I know you to be a good and worthy man.
0: I thank you, Master. Were I infinitely more worthy, I could not merit the kindness shown me by Omar the Wise.
1: Malu, there are evil forces at work in the city of Shiraz.
0: What do you say, Master?
1: Men with the hearts of serpents conspire against their brothers. It is to defeat their evil plans that I have called you here.
0: You have but to command me, Master.
1: You have a friend, an American dealer in precious stones, whose name is Mason.
0: Yes, I know him, Master. An honorable man and a good friend. He has purchased many gems from me.
1: Ah, evil days have fallen upon your friend, Malu.
0: Is it so, Master? And yet, when last I saw him...
1: When last you saw him, he was well and happy, yes. But then, he did not own the Emerald of Ill Omen.
0: My friend, Mason, has purchased the Emerald of Ill Omen.
1: You have heard, then, something of this emerald?
0: I have heard gossip of it, yes. Men say that it is cursed.
1: Men sometimes speak the truth, even in gossip, Malu. Misfortune has never failed to take heavy toll of those who own this fatal stone.
0: You mean that my friend Mason is doomed because of his possession of this emerald?
1: Unless we help him, yes. We must aid him, Malu. And in helping him, we shall be helping countless others. The curse of this stone must be removed for the sake of all humanity.
0: And how will this be done, Master?
1: By returning it to its rightful owner. Who that may be, the fates have not as yet revealed to me.
0: But, Master, it will be simple enough to have Mason bring this stone to you. If I but tell him...
1: It is not quite so simple as that, Malu. You must be wary. I see infinite danger ahead for Mason and yourself. Already, the American has had one narrow escape.
0: What, Master?
1: Yes. There are those, and they are powerful, who would prevent the return of the Emerald, who would divert it to their own uses. They will be your enemies.
0: But how am I to know, Master, who these enemies are?
1: I will warn you, Malu, when danger is near.
0: You, Master? But I may be far from you.
1: My bells, Malu, the mystic bells of Omar, they will call to you. And their meaning you will find in the mystic scroll I will give you.
0: Be it so, Master.
1: You are willing to undertake this service?
0: Malouf is happy, Master, to be your servant.
1: It is well. With the help of Allah, we may succeed. But remember this. Men of the Western world are slow to believe the mysteries of the East. Mason will be unwilling at first to listen to you. You must point out the evil fortune this emerald brings to him and his loved ones. Persuade him to part with it for the good of all. You must make him know he shall not lose by it.
0: I will do as you say, Master.
1: And remember, heed the mystic bells of Omar. Obey their instructions implicitly. Here, Malu, here is the mystic scroll. It will make the meaning of the bells clear to you.
0: I will obey, Master.
1: Go now, Malu. I will see what must be done to defeat those who devise a plan to defeat our purpose. Even now, they search for the Emerald of Ill Omen. When the time is ready, Malu, my mystic bells will call you. Allah be with you.
0: Yes, Master. I will obey.

0: And you would like a guide, sir?
1: What? No, thanks. I know my way around Shiraz pretty well by now.
0: But you have been hurt, sir. Your arm.
1: Yes, I'm battered up a little, but I can manage.
0: You are a foreigner, sir, an American, perhaps?
1: Yes, my business brings me to Shiraz so often that I'm quite familiar with it.
0: Perhaps you would like to buy something in the bazaar? I know these merchants. I can get better prices for you. Everyone knows Karim.
1: That's your name, Karim, eh?
0: Yes, you will permit me to serve you, sir?
1: Well, I'd like to get hold of a few pieces of Persian jade. You think you could get me a good price on them?
0: Yes, sir. You are interested in precious stones.
1: Yes, I deal in them. Do you know where I can pick up some gems? These pieces I want cheaply.
0: Oh, yes. I know the dealers here. But it is strange. I have never seen you before. I have seen nearly all who buy gems, and I know nearly all who sell them.
1: Yes. That's very interesting. But what about those pieces of jade? Say, you can get them for me?
0: Yes, if you will follow me. Come this way.
1: All right, but say, just wait a moment. There's a friend of mine coming this way. Malouf. Oh, Malouf.
2: Oh, Maison, my friend. I have been thinking of you. It is good to see you. But your arm, you wear it in a sling. What has happened?
1: Well, my caravan was waylaid by bandits on the way to Shiraz.
2: Oh, my friend. But how did you escape?
1: Well, they left me for dead. I was picked up by another caravan, Malouf. There are times I wish they'd left me there.
2: What strange words are these, my friend?
1: Well, it seems, Malouf, I've had nothing but bad luck since the last time I saw you. This last blow was the most crushing of all. They took some of my most precious jewels, Malouf. All I had with me.
2: Oh, my heart goes out to you, my friend.
1: You're a good fellow, Malouf. But say, I'm just going to get a couple pieces of jade. Will you come with me? It won't take but a minute. This fellow here says...
3: Why is that?
1: Money.
2: What is it, my friend?
1: Why, he was here just a second ago. Said his name was, Karim. But now the beggar's completely disappeared.
2: Karim? By Allah! The bells. I hear the bells of Omar. It is the warning. This man, Karim.
1: You mean, Malouf, that you think...
2: The bells. The mystic bells. What does the master say? One. Three. One. The message is, the shadow of danger grows blacker. Beware the stranger.
1: What are you saying, Malouf?
2: Raise, my friend, that the hand of destiny is raised. Soon it will strike.

0: What sinister curse was attached to the emerald? Don't fail to hear the next episode of this thrilling story.
1: Inside every cake plum, there's a nice clean stone asking to be let out. There's a very sweet sound to cake plums when you have them for afters.
2: Is that proper farmhouse cheddar?
3: No, I don't think so.
2: What about that?
3: No. It's quite nice, though.
2: Is it? Do you think I might try a piece? I'll have 2 ounces, please.
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16: Once upon a time there was an engineer.
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16: He had an engine and he sure had fun. 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
18: Charlie says, love my good and plenty. Charlie says, really, my good.

0: If you're paying this kind of money for a car, you'd want it to have a touch of style, legroom, four doors, and all that. 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
1: Skoda's new Super Estelle puts the man in the street
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10: Hi, Ketchup. A series of true stories of the unceasing search for enemy spies in wartime. Based on the memoirs of Lieutenant Colonel Oreste Pinto of the Allied Counterintelligence Service. This week's story is entitled Never Say Die. The part of Colonel Pinto is played by Bernard Argent.
11: This is a very personal story. It began late in December 1944, when my headquarters were at Eindhoven in the south of Holland. The Germans had broken through in the Ardennes, and the Battle of the Bulge was on. It was Christmas time, but I was feeling ill and overworked, and I went to Brussels to a military hospital for a checkup. To my surprise, I was given a very thorough examination. Exceptionally thorough.
12: Thank you, Colonel. I think that'll be all.
11: Well, Doctor, what's the news?
12: I'm afraid you must return to England, Colonel. I want you to take this envelope to the Cambridge Hospital at Aldershot. Or, if you wish, to your own doctor.
11: When will I be returning to duty, Doctor?
12: I don't know. It's always difficult to say.
11: Will I be returning to duty?
12: You're not a very fit man, Colonel. We are returning you to England. Take this to your own doctor, and he will advise you.
11: Doctor, you gave me a very thorough examination. If I can be told the results in London, why not now?
12: Let's call it medical etiquette.
11: Etiquette be damned. We're both soldiers.
12: Quite true, Colonel, we are. And this is a military order. You return to England.
11: Now, I'm a very busy man, Doctor. I have many responsibilities. If I'm to return to England, I want to know why.
12: All right. If you want to know why, you have a right to know. In my opinion, you are suffering from cancer of the abdomen. Do you wish to know more?
11: Yes.
12: Very well. In my opinion, it is an advanced cancer, and the secondary is in both lungs. That is why I'm sending you back to England.
11: Will I have an operation?
12: I don't think so.
11: Well, I have many things to do, Doctor. I have reports to complete, security matters to attend to. How long do I have?
12: Well, you'll have things to settle. Try to settle them in the next 2 months.
11: Thank you.
12: But do take that letter to your own doctor. I'm sorry. Christmas is not the best time to have bad news.
11: It was not the best time to have bad news. I don't suppose there are any best times. As I stood at his desk, I remember wondering rather coldly just how many men I'd sent from my room with only 2 months to live. And I returned to England and I went to see my own doctor, a good friend who had a consulting room in Harley Street. He opened the sealed envelope, examined me again, and said he'd send for me. London was still under the blackout. The war news was bad, and life was miserable. And it was made no better when he sent for me again on the very last day of the year.
5: Coming, Donald. How are you? Oh,
11: quite well.
5: You do sit down. Make yourself comfortable.
11: Thank you.
5: I received the specialist's reports this morning. You've been overworking. Seriously overworking. What you need, old man, is a rest.
11: How long?
5: Say about 2 months.
11: Tom, there's no need to go around in circles with me. Just tell me the truth.
5: What truth?
11: I know what was in the envelope I brought from Brussels.
5: Did they tell you?
11: I insisted.
5: You make it very difficult. I was about to tell you.
11: Just tell me the truth. I'm a trained interrogator. Remember?
5: You're a trained interrogator. You know when a man is telling the truth.
11: Yes.
5: Very well. You're an important person, and you're my friend. I've had two specialists examine you, two brilliant colleagues. I have their reports. I'm telling you that we disagree with the Brussels diagnosis.
11: What?
5: By the way, did they X-ray you?
11: No.
5: There's nothing organically wrong with you. You have my word. Do you accept it?
11: Well, what is wrong with me?
5: You've been overworking. You're suffering from nervous exhaustion. Serious nervous exhaustion. But there is nothing organically wrong. When did you last have a rest? A real rest from your work?
11: Not since Dunkirk.
5: 4 years is much too long. You've had a nervous breakdown. Well, what you need is a good rest. 2 months, maybe 3. Then you'll be back on the job. Do you believe me?
11: Yes.
5: Good. And since tomorrow's New Year's Day, my first prescription is a large brandy. There you are. And your good health.
11: Good health. Thank you, Tom. And I'll do what you tell me. I'll rest.
5: It's an order.
11: It was, in fact, 3 months before I was fit again and able to return to Eindhoven to take command of the Dutch counterintelligence mission. But I was really fit and ready for work.
13: Good morning, Colonel.
11: Good morning.
13: Oh, it's good to see you back.
11: Good to be back, Captain.
13: What's it like over there now, sir?
11: Oh, much the same. Not so many uniforms around. I did a spot of fishing, played a lot of bridge, looked up some old friends.
13: Well, you're looking very fit, sir.
11: I am fit.
13: What was the matter, sir?
11: Oh, overstrain, overwork. You'll be next, Captain.
13: Yes, sir.
11: How are things here?
13: Not too good.
11: Oh, what's happened?
13: You're short of staff, sir.
11: And who have we left?
13: Just you and me, sir. And a 3 weeks backlog of prisoners in the cells.
11: Well, we better start right away. Let me see the prisoner list. Well, I'll start with this one, Kaufman.
13: Right, sir. I'll have him brought in. Bring in Kaufman. I thought you'd choose that one, sir. You found yourself a wolf in wolf's clothing.
11: What do you mean?
13: Well, when he was captured, he was wearing SS uniform. And we are keeping him in it. Although he's screaming to be out of it. He says it was all a mistake.
11: Well, how does he make that out?
13: Well, according to him...
14: Kaufman, sir.
11: Come in. Sit down, please.
13: Is that all, sir?
11: Yes, thank you, Captain. Now, age?
14: 34.
11: Born?
14: Amsterdam.
11: Date of birth?
14: August the 22nd, 1910.
11: Married?
14: No.
11: Religion?
14: Protestant.
11: Nationality?
14: Dutch.
11: Dutch? You are a Dutch citizen?
14: Yes, sir. A loyal Dutch citizen.
11: Are both your parents Dutch?
14: Yes, sir.
11: Their names, please.
14: Paul and Maria Kaufman.
11: Mm-hmm. Born?
14: Amsterdam.
11: Your parents alive?
14: No, sir. They are both dead.
11: You say that you're a loyal Dutchman. Will you explain to me why you're wearing the uniform of the German SF?
14: That is what I want to explain, sir.
11: I'm waiting.
14: Well, sir, it isn't easy for me to explain. The fact is, I was ordered to... I was instructed to join the SS.
11: By whom?
14: By a very loyal Dutchman, sir. A very important person.
11: His name is?
14: I can't tell you that, sir. Not at the moment.
11: Why not?
14: Before I can tell you anything, sir, I have a request to make. You are in charge of this camp.
11: Yes?
14: Will you move me to another wing, sir, and let me get out of this uniform? I've been held for 2 weeks with a crowd of Dutch Nazis and collaborators. It's dangerous for me, sir. They are dangerous people.
11: Why is it dangerous?
14: Most of them are there because of me. If I begin to tell you and it leaks back...
11: It won't leak back.
14: The security in this place is not as good as you think it is, sir. I know. I've been here 2 weeks.
11: So you want to be transferred to another wing?
14: Yes, sir.
11: And you want to get out of that uniform?
14: Yes, sir.
11: I should have thought that you would have been proud of it.
14: I'm not, sir.
11: When you were instructed to join the SS, were you also instructed to win the Iron Cross?
14: No, sir.
11: And that red ribbon in your uniform tells me that you were awarded the Iron Cross. It's awarded for bravery.
14: Yes, sir.
11: Did you win it in battle?
14: Yes, sir.
11: Tell me about it.
14: Well, as a soldier in the SS, sir, I had to conduct...

0: Yes, sir.
1: Did you win it in battle?
0: Yes, sir.
1: Tell me about it.
0: Well, as a soldier in the SS, sir, I had to conduct myself as a good soldier to do my other job.
1: And what was that other job?
0: I told you, sir, that I was instructed to enlist in the SS. I was to obtain information about the Dutch Nazis in the regiment, particularly the officers, but also the men, and to pass this information back. Also the names of Dutch collaborators, the fifth column who were working in the SS regiment.
1: Who did you pass this information on to?
0: Well, this important person, sir. A very loyal Dutchman.
1: His name, please.
0: I'm sorry, sir. I can't give it to you.
1: It would save a great deal of time, Kaufman, if you would just tell me his name. It will be in the strictest confidence. I can check it, and if what you say is true, you'll be cleared and out of here very quickly.
0: I can tell you nothing, sir, while you keep me in this uniform and locked up with that bunch of Nazis.
1: All right. I'll have you transferred. When we've finished our talk, you'll go to another wing. You'll have a room of your own. Now, tell me your story.
0: And the uniform?
1: We'll see about that. Were you captured in it?
0: Yes, sir. It happened very quickly. There was no time to get out of it. That's part of the trouble. I was bundled along with the rest and pushed in here.
1: Well, tell me your story.
0: 3 years ago, sir, I was working with the Dutch Secret Service. You will understand this. Because of my appearance and height and fitness, I was asked if I would try and enlist in the SS and report on the traitors who were in it. Also, to try and find out the names of high-up fifth columnists who were in sympathy with it. I was told that it was a dangerous job. I applied, and I was accepted in the SS.
1: As an officer?
0: Well, no, sir. You have to be a Nazi of long standing to go in as an officer. I was accepted as an ordinary soldier.
1: That is the uniform of an officer?
0: Yes, sir. I was commissioned in the field. Later, I won the Iron Cross. It was necessary that I should be a good soldier. It was a dangerous job, and it was safer if I conducted myself like a good soldier and a good officer.
1: And did you obtain information?
0: Yes, sir, a great deal of information. All that I was asked to find out.
1: What happened to it?
0: I passed it on, sir.
1: To this important person?
0: Well, no, sir, we didn't work like that. I had to report once a month to one of his liaison officers.
1: How did you pass on this information? Did you go to his office?
0: No, sir, we always met in the open.
1: Where?
0: At the time, I was stationed in Rotterdam. I met this man on the dockside, the Bumptjes.
1: And you passed on your information to him?
0: Yes, sir.
1: How did you pass it on? In writing?
0: Oh, no, sir, that would be dangerous. We just walked along the dockside and I told him. That way it was very safe. A German, a Gestapo agent, would pay no attention to a Dutch civilian who was in friendly conversation with an SS man.
1: You met this man often?
0: Once a month.
1: And you walked about the dockside talking to him, passing this information?
0: Yes, sir.
1: But if you can't tell me the name of your chief, you can tell me the name of this liaison officer.
0: No, sir.
1: Why not? He isn't so important. He'd be a junior officer. Perhaps I can trace him and bring him here.
0: I wish you could, sir, but I never knew his name. And I never told him mine. In this kind of work, you must know this, sir. You don't give names and addresses.
1: I didn't ask for his address. I asked for his name. I can trace it in the records and bring him here to see you.
0: But I never knew his name.
1: Oh, I've come to your chief. Now, there must be some little thing you can safely tell me. So far, you've said that he's a loyal Dutchman and a very important person. You also mentioned the Secret Service. Was he in the Secret Service?
0: Yes, sir.
1: Did he work for the Secret Service or was he in the Secret Service?
0: He was in the Secret Service.
1: And you're saying that you worked for the Secret Service?
0: Yes.
1: Was he a junior officer in the service or a senior officer?
0: A very senior officer.
1: You worked directly to him?
0: Yes.
1: To undertake such a dangerous assignment from him, you must have had good assurance that he was a very senior officer. You must have known his name. What was his name?
0: As you know, sir, there are certain names one never mentions. I was told that if you are working for the service, and if you are caught, or if you are in trouble, you are on your own. No one will help. I didn't realize it was quite so true.
1: I am trying to help you.
0: I think you're putting me in a very serious position. If you don't mind, I'll see this through in my own way.
1: What do you mean by that?
0: Please forget what I've said to you. Return me to the cell with the Nazis and the collaborators. It'll be safer. And I can work it out from there.
1: As you wish. But please remember, Copeman, that the facts are these. You were captured 2 weeks ago in the uniform of an officer of the SS. You were captured together with other SS officers. They treat you as a brother officer. You're a holder.

0: the Iron Cross. To be an officer in the SS, you must be an all-out Nazi. On the facts, that's what you are. Now, you come here and tell me a different story. But it's a story without fact or proof. You give me no facts that will confirm your story, nothing that I can check. You say you have this name?
1: Yes.
0: Copeman, I know the intelligence service much better than you do. In your position, you have nothing to fear by telling me his name. If there is a name. You say you can't reveal it at this moment. If you can't reveal it in the privacy of this room, where will you reveal it? In open court? Is that what you want?
1: No, sir. I'll tell you.
0: His name, please.
1: Pinto. Colonel Pinto.
0: Pinto? You worked directly to him?
1: Yes, sir.
0: Did you meet him often?
1: Yes, sir.
0: Can you describe him to me?
1: It's not very easy, sir.
0: Is he like me?
1: No, sir. Not at all like you. He looks a very ordinary person. He's not easy to describe.
0: But you'd know him again if you met him?
1: Yes, sir.
0: I tell you what we'll do. I accept your request. I'll have you transferred to another wing. You'll have a room of your own. I'm very interested in the information you passed on to Colonel Pinto. It was the names of collaborators, fifth columnists, Dutch Nazis.
1: Yes, sir.
0: Well, could you spend some time trying to recall this information as accurately as you can and writing it down? I'll see that you get paper and pen and ink. Just write down everything you can remember and anything you can remember about Colonel Pinto.
1: Yes, sir. I'd be very pleased to do that.
0: So I'll make out a transfer for you. I think you'll find it a comfortable room. Corporal.
2: Yeah?
0: Attend to this transfer order and take Copeland to his new room.
2: Yes, sir.
3: Captain Leggett would like to see you, sir.
0: Oh, send him in.
3: This way, please.

0: Come in, Captain.
1: Have you transferred Copeman, sir?
0: Yes. What do you know about him?
1: Not very much, sir.
0: Well, he says he was instructed to join the SS to spy for us.
1: Was he?
0: He was instructed by a senior member of the intelligence service, Colonel Pinto.
1: You, sir?
0: No, I didn't. But he says he'd recognize this Colonel Pinto if he met him.
1: Someone impersonating you.
0: See that he has plenty of writing paper.
1: Yes, sir.
0: Spies are resolute people. Many of them have great courage, and they're adepts at seizing an opportunity. We gave Copeman plenty of writing paper and plenty of time. Captain Lagos had suggested the possibility that I was being impersonated. Well, it was possible. But I felt there was another factor behind Copeman's story. I waited 3 days and then sent for him.
2: Copeman, sir.
0: Come in, please. Your uniform. Oh, please forgive me, I'd quite forgotten. Oh, please sit down. Tell me, how's the writing coming along?
2: Very well, sir.
0: I'm sorry to have kept you at it so long, but I haven't had much luck in tracing your friend Colonel Pinto.
2: No, sir.
0: No. Well, perhaps you can help me. You met him several times.
2: Yes, sir.
0: Often?
2: Oh, yes, sir, quite often.
0: You were going to describe him to me.
2: Yes, sir, but it isn't easy.
0: Try. Is he at all like me?
2: No, sir, not at all like you. He's a very ordinary person to look at. About medium height, medium build, and dresses very ordinary, too, sir. Nothing you'd remember him by.
0: What age would he be?
2: About your age, sir. Perhaps a little younger, it's difficult to say.
0: And his hair? Is he going grey? Is he bald?
2: No, sir, he seemed to have just the right amount of hair for his age. Brown hair, a kind of mousy brown.
0: But if you can't describe him, tell me about him. You met him several times. Where did you meet him? At his home? In an office?
2: Well, usually in the street, sir, at the docks. Once we met in a cafe when we were talking about enlisting in the SS.
0: Was that the first job you did for him?
2: No, sir, I'd done one or two jobs for him at the docks.
0: Oh, what kind of job?
2: Ships, sir. Watching German ships and what they loaded. And when German ships came in damaged, trying to find out how they'd been damaged. Some would have been bombed or attacked at sea, but others would have been sabotaged. For instance, ships coming from Norwegian or Danish ports might have been sabotaged, and he wanted to know about this. The name of the ship, which port it came from, how much damage, how long it would take to repair.
0: And you could find this out?
2: Yes.
0: Did anyone else know that you were doing this work?
2: No, sir. I just worked for my chief.
0: And after this, he asked you to enlist in the SS?
2: Yes, sir, but it wasn't because I was particularly good at the work. It was because of my appearance and height. He thought they'd take me right away.
0: Why did he put this proposition to you? It was a very dangerous one.
2: He said he wanted a list of the really big collaborators, especially the fifth colonists and the Dutch Nazis. He said they'd be talked about in the SS. He said I was the kind of person they'd take in the SS, and he asked if I'd enlist and get him this information.
0: He just asked you to go and enlist?
2: No, sir, I had very definite instructions. How I was to enroll, what replies I was to give to their questions. We rehearsed this on many evenings walking round the docks. He had an exact copy of the questions they asked. He was very thorough. Once I was enlisted, he told me what to look out for and what information he wanted.
0: And you had to pass it on to this liaison officer?
2: Yes, sir.
0: You met him once a month?
2: Yes, sir.
0: And you walked around the docks talking?
2: Yes, sir.
0: Describe this officer.
2: Well, sir, he was about 5'7". He wore a dark jacket and a sailor's jersey. Sometimes he wore sea boots. I think he worked at the docks.
0: Age?
2: About my age, sir.
0: You met and walked about the docks talking. Well, if you were talking, you must have had a name for him. What did you call him?
2: There was no name, sir.
0: Then what did he call you? Dirk? Copeman? What did he call you?
2: We didn't use names.
0: It's all so vague, isn't it?
2: I'm afraid it is, sir.
0: Much too vague. Copeman, listen to me. The last time we came to this point in your story, I told you the facts of your case, the provable facts, that you're a Dutch citizen, that you're an officer in the SS. You're a holder of an iron cross for your exploits as an SS officer. The gang you were captured with have a list of war crimes against them. You're a Nazi and a traitor, and the penalty is death. These are the facts. You've elected to prove that these facts are not true facts in your case. You've talked of secret service work and being
2: asked... But many loyal Dutchmen have had to do this thing.
0: I know. That's why twice I've listened patiently to your story, hoping in the telling to find one solid fact. Something I could check. Someone I could tell
2: you. But the nature of this work...
0: The nature of the work is this. The ability to discover facts and a facility for remembering them. You've told me that one of your jobs was to be around the dock to find out about damage to German ships, whether this was caused by bombing or by other means of attack or by sabotage. To discover the port from which the ship sailed and its cargo, the extent of the damage, how long it would take to repair. This information you would pass on by word of mouth, in conversation, walking about the dock. This would require an alert mind, keen observation, and an excellent memory for everything you've heard or seen. That is, if it's to satisfy an intelligence officer of the caliber you mentioned. Next, you enlist in the SS, and your job is to discover the names and histories of Dutch Nazis, the names and addresses and crimes of collaborators. None of this is to be written down, but to be remembered and passed on once a month. This, you tell me, you were able to do, the discovering and passing on of information. But when it comes to the two men with whom you're most closely concerned, and in whom I'm concerned, your chief and your liaison officer, what happens to this keen observation and this exceptional memory?
2: I've given you a description.
0: An utterly useless description. Of your chief, whom you say you met often and in many different circumstances, you offer only the vaguest of vague descriptions.
2: I gave you his name, sir.
0: Yes, you did. Is there something you're holding back? I can't help you unless you try to help me.
2: Yes, sir. There is something I was holding back. But I assure you that everything I've told you is true. Everything. I did work for him. And I did join the SS for him. But...
0: But...
2: Unfortunately, just before I was captured, sir, I'd heard that he died.
0: Died?
2: Yes, sir. So you see...
0: When...
2: About 3 months ago.
0: Where did he die?
2: In England, sir.
0: What did he die of?
2: He became ill, sir, and was sent to England...
0: What did he die of?
2: Cancer, sir.
0: Well, now that we have the facts, it won't take long.
2: No, sir. He's the only man who can prove my innocence.
0: I'm sure of that. How are you getting along with your writing?
2: Oh, almost finished, sir.
0: And when you have finished, give it to Captain Lagos, mark the envelope confidential... And address it to me.
2: Yes, sir. I'll do that. May I have your name, sir?
0: Pinto. Colonel Pinto. And still in good health. Coatman was tried and convicted and sentenced to life imprisonment. The rumor of my death had spread behind the enemy lines, but he was the only traitor to use it as a cover story.

0: You've been listening to Spycatcher with Bernard Archard as Colonel Oreste Pinto. The script was written by Robert Barr and the program produced for the BBC.
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2: Will you have a polo, dear Liza, dear Liza? 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
3: 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Have one.
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2: Now, with Ted DeCourcy as starred as the famous Inspector Peter Black of Scotland Yard, we bring you tonight's story of violence and murder. Pursuits of the Tall Man.

0: Lieutenant Muffet.
1: Oh, good evening, Inspector.
0: Filthy weather, eh?
1: Yes, sir.
0: I do hope your wife is keeping our supper warm.
1: I hope so, sir. At the back of the shop.
0: Oh, thank you, Muffet. Don't go into detail here yet.
1: No, sir.
0: All right, let's go in.

0: Good evening, Doctor.
1: Inspector Black. I didn't realize the importance of the case. It's nice to see you.
0: Any chance?
1: And the bullet penetrated the left side of the body. No point of exit. Pierced the left lung. Internal hemorrhages.
0: Can he talk?
1: I don't think it'll make any difference now. You can try.
0: Mr. Jason, I'm Inspector Black. I'm sorry, but I must ask you some questions. Do you know who shot you?
1: No.
0: Can you tell me what he looked like?
1: He was big, dark clothes.
0: You mean a tall man?
1: Yes. I thought he was Custom. Pulled out a pistol?
0: Yes, yes, I know.
1: I tried to reach the alarm. Huh?
0: Mr. Jason.
1: Let me see. Finished.
0: Oh, bad luck.
1: I imagine you want the bullet?
0: Yes. Send it to ballistics, if you will, and thank you, Doctor.
2: Burglary details here, sir. Sergeant Fisher.
3: Evening, Inspector.
0: Oh, hello, Fisher. You're a late muppet. Go home and enjoy your supper.
2: Oh, thank you, sir.
0: Come up with anything yet, Fisher?
2: Not much, sir. At least we shan't have to look far for a motive for these broken jewelry cases, sir. You know, sir, this all fits into a definite pattern.
0: Oh?
2: 2 nights ago, a jewelry firm, Mackintosh Limited, was held up and robbed. And yesterday in Greenwich at Huxton House, also a jewelry firm, it happened again.
0: Was there a description of the men?
2: Well, both Mr. Mackintosh and Mr. Huxton described the man as tall and wearing dark clothes, sir.
0: Then it appears that we're looking for the same man in all 3 instances. I suppose there were no prints.
2: No, sir. No more than here.
0: Well, I don't think there's anything more we can do here on the premises.
2: No, sir. I've posted a constable outside for the night.
0: Oh, good. Send in your report as soon as you can, will you?
2: All right, sir.
0: I knew I should have worn my galoshes.
2: Oh, I think it's giving up for a bit, sir.
0: Come on.
2: Well, mind the paddle, thank you.
0: The yard, please.
2: Yes, sir.
0: We knew we were looking for a tall man in dark clothes. Our witnesses had agreed to that. Now we wanted a comprehensive record of every criminal who specialized in jewel theft. In particular, those who stood over 72 inches in height. We wanted the name, history, and picture of every man in our files who answered to those qualifications. From that point, the pursuit of the tall man would progress accordingly.
4: Black.
0: Good evening, sir.
4: Sit down, sir.
0: Thank you.
4: That's your report?
0: Yes. Yes, Commissioner. We're up against an expert, sir.
4: Then it's one man?
0: No doubt about it, sir. At least as far as the actual deed is concerned. Witnesses' descriptions, even the man's methods.
4: I see.
0: Here's the breakdown, sir. 22 men of the general description meet our requirements. Of these, 13 are in penal servitude at the moment. 2 are awaiting trial at Brixton, and of the remaining 7, 4 are known dead, and here are the other 3.
4: Let me see.
0: Trimmer. And Jack Cleaver, 74 and 3/4 inches.
4: Unusually tall, eh? All 3 of them.
0: Exactly. Oh, I think that's about it, sir. It's a matter of identification now. May I use your telephone?
4: Of course.
0: Thank you. Back here. Would you notify Mr. Mackintosh and Mr. Huxton that I'd like to see them at my office at 9 o'clock tomorrow morning? A routine identification. That's all.

0: Mr. Huxton, sir.
1: Oh, yes, of course. How do you do, Mr. Huxton?
0: How do you do?
1: Mr. Huxton, have you met Mr. McIntosh?
0: No, I have not had the pleasure. How do you do, sir?
2: But of course, we have met before. Well, haven't we? Your face is familiar.
0: Well, perhaps at the market, then.
2: Possibly so.
1: Yes. Gentlemen, before I ask you to look at these photographs, I want to ask a question. It is our belief that the person who robbed your shops was thoroughly acquainted with the merchandise you had in stock. Now, all of you saw him, of course, at the time of the robbery. But do any of you recall seeing him prior to that? Well, gentlemen?
2: Well, I have my regular salesman, customers, inspector, and of course my top in trade, but I can't remember anyone who spent a considerable amount of time in the shop.
1: And you, Mr. Huxton?
0: Well, no, I'm afraid I can't help you there. I'd most certainly remember him.
1: I see. Would you both step over here, please? Sergeant Market, would you turn out the lights?
3: Yes, sir.
1: Now, gentlemen, I shall run these photographs through this lantern slide. We believe there is a possibility that one of these men is the man who robbed your shops and killed Mr. Jason. Now then, if you see anyone recognizable, stop me. Now, here's the first.
4: Help me, sir.
1: All right. What about this man?
4: Cleaver, sir.
2: A moment, Inspector.
1: Yes, Mr. McIntosh.
2: Have you got a side view of this one, Inspector?
1: Yes, Mr. McIntosh. Put it in, Mom.
4: Yes, sir.
1: There you are, Mr. McIntosh, front and side. Have you seen this man before?
2: I'm sure of it. That's the man who robbed me.
1: Mr. Huxton?
0: Yes, I think.
1: The lights, Mom.
2: It's incredible.
0: I beg your pardon? Why do you look at me like that?
2: I mean no offense, sir, but the resemblance between you and the man I picked out is incredible. Even your size.
0: Look here. Are you insinuating that
1: now, I... Now, gentlemen, I'm sure Mr. McIntosh meant no harm. We'd hardly be likely to suspect a victim of a crime, now would we, gentlemen?
2: No offense intended. No.
1: I'm very much obliged to you both. I'm sure we shan't have to take up any more of your valuable time.
2: Well, it's not my time I'm worried about, Inspector. It's my good.
1: Now, of course, I understand. Well, good day, gentlemen. Well, now, Moffat, I think we're getting somewhere.
5: You mean Mr. Huxton, sir?
1: I think McIntosh's identification was no more than a witness's confusion. You might inquire further into his background, however.
5: All right, sir.
1: Although I doubt you'll find anything we don't already know. No, I believe Jack Cleaver's our man. Let me have that record card, would you?
5: Here you are, sir.
1: Thanks. Cleaver, Jack Cleaver. First arrested June 1939, connection with burglary. Jewelry House, Sussex, conviction 2 years. Jack Cleaver, 6 subsequent arrests. Following release, no convictions. Jack Cleaver, jewelry, robbery, Swindon, 1947, released insufficient evidence. Great many questions and a very few answers, eh, Moffat?
5: That had occurred to me, sir.
1: Yes. But I think we've got it, Moffat. I think we know our man. Now to find him, eh? Get me a car, would you, Moffat?
5: Yes, sir.
6: Pursuits. With Ted DeCorsia starred as Inspector Peter Black of Scotland Yard, continues in just a moment. But first, a brief message from the Ford Dealers of America.
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6: And now back to tonight's story, Pursuit of the Tall Man.
1: A man man engaged in crime is usually consistent in his actions. He will perform the same crime in the same manner again and again. And in pursuing the criminal, the assumption of this fact is the hunter's base of operation. So, on a rainy afternoon in London, the last words of a dying man described his killer. They describe a million men living in metropolitan London. They describe 500 with criminal records. They describe 22 men who could have committed a murder. And in the end, they describe only one man. One certain suspect.
3: Good morning, dearie. You're up and about early, aren't you?
1: I'm Inspector Black, Scotland Yard.
3: Oh, what's up now?
1: I'm here to question a man named Jack Creeper, madam. Which room does he occupy, please?
3: The big fellow. He ain't lived here for more than a year now. He always paid his lodgings on time, not like that dirty little...
1: A forwarding address.
3: No, I see.
1: Sister, do you know where she can be reached?
3: Letty? Oh, anybody knows where to reach Letty. She's making quite a name for herself around the corner at the Isis Theatre. She calls herself a dancer. But between you and me, I don't think her audience cares much what she does with her feet. You know what I mean?
1: I understand what you mean. Good morning.

0: back. I'm not changed yet.
1: Who are you?
2: I'm Inspector Black, Scotland Yard. May I come in for a moment, please?
1: So.
2: You are Letty Cleaver.
1: What of it?
2: Sister to Jack Cleaver.
1: And what of that?
2: We wish to question your brother in connection with a series of robberies.
1: It's no good you asking me about Jack.
2: It will be easier for him if you tell us where we can find him.
1: Why should I tell you anything? When all you've ever done is found him until he had to leave the country. You want to know where he is? All right, I'll tell you where he is. Here. This letter will tell you. He's dead. That's where he is. Cost his life out in Paris 2 months ago. You and your dirty rotten prison sort of that. He's dead.
2: I'm sorry, miss. Very sorry. And a cable was sent to Paris, and the French officials of the Sûreté confirmed the information. Jack Cleaver was dead. So, somewhere in our pursuit, there had been a side turning that we had missed. The next morning, we started the tedious process of retracing our path. It was Sergeant Moffat searching through the files and papers of the deceased who came across a detail which had been overlooked. 2 weeks before his murder, Jason had discharged a clerk named King Kane. As Moffat put it, it had occurred to him that this detail might shed some light. As it turned out, it did.
3: Why do you want to question me? Why, I've never done a dishonest thing in my life. Ask anyone.
2: I'm sure of that, Mr. Kincaid. Tell me, sir, how long had you worked in Jason's jewelry shop before you were discharged?
3: Better than 4 years, it was. And my discharge 2 weeks ago came as a great shock, I must say.
2: Yes. During the last few months, did you notice any persons other than regular customers who frequented the shop?
3: Why, no, sir. That is, except in his wife, and I suppose she had good reason.
2: What do you mean by that?
3: Well, I hesitate to mention it, but poor Mrs. Jason. She had good reason to keep an eye on him.
2: Another lady, Mr. Kincaid?
3: Well, in a manner of speaking, a woman.
2: What did she look like?
3: Oh, I'm not in the habit of looking at strange women, Inspector Black. I'm a happily married man. Ah, oh, she was pretty and blonde, quite tall, well-formed, you might say.
2: Would you know her if you saw her again?
3: I should smile.
2: Do you know her name?
3: No, sir, I don't.
2: To the best of your knowledge, did Mrs. Jason's wife ever see her husband in the company of this lady?
3: I should hardly like to say, sir, but I wouldn't be surprised.
2: Thank you. You've been very helpful, miss.
3: I always tells my wife I don't know what...

0: can understand, Inspector, that it's not pleasant for me to admit to a total stranger that my husband was involved with another woman.
1: As I said before, Mrs. Jason, as unpleasant as this must be for you, there are questions that must be answered if we're to find your husband's murderer.
0: I don't know when it started. Perhaps 2 or 3 months ago. He changed. Miles was never a very good liar. Perhaps it was my fault. I think I'd forgotten how to be attractive to him. I'm not young. I suppose he saw in her what he once saw in me.
1: Please, Mrs. Jason.
0: I'm sorry. You know, I once saw them together, and she was quite attractive. Her hair was blonde. Not dyed. She wasn't a dowdy, middle-aged woman who...
1: You don't have to tell me any more, Mrs. Jason. And if there's anything I can do, I wish you'd call on me. There are times in pursuit when the residue of violence is even more tragic than the violence itself. It is at this point in pursuit when I find that I neither respect myself nor find satisfaction in my job.

0: am aware, Inspector, that you did not ask me here to speak of frivolities.
1: As a matter of fact, sir, in a way, I did. Had you, in the weeks previous to the robbery, met a blonde woman, rather tall and, I gather, quite striking?
0: Look here, fellow.
1: Then you did.
0: I consider that an extremely impertinent question.
1: Can you give me her name, Mr. McIntosh?
0: Why, I see no reason to...
1: This is official, sir. I must insist.
0: Very well. Sylvia. Sylvia Pemberton. She'd come into my shop at tea time or at supper. It meant nothing. I stopped seeing her when I saw her with him.
1: With whom, sir?
0: The fellow me lad in your office.
1: Paxton?
0: I that's the one. I said to myself when I saw she had another on the string, there was no hope for an old bloater like myself. So that was the last I saw of her.
1: Do you still have her address?
0: I never did.
1: Oh. Well, possibly Mr. Hudson had better for it.

0: Just caught me in time, Inspector. I was about to close up.
1: I shall be very brief, sir. Do you know a lady who calls herself Sylvia Pemberton?
0: I'm afraid not. Should I?
1: Blonde, rather tall, attractive.
0: Oh, my dear fellow, such a description could fit any number of my customers.
1: She would not be a customer, Mr. Huxton.
0: What are you driving at? I'm a married man.
1: I am aware of that, sir.
0: Well, I haven't the remotest idea of what you're talking about.
1: I must remind you that in view of Mr. McIntosh's statement in my office...
0: You mean the resemblance between...
1: I see you follow me. I could ask you to come along with me.
0: There is a girl. Rita Wentworth. I met her some 3 months ago. She is as you pictured her, but... Rita couldn't be implicated.
1: That is what Mr. McIntosh thought about Sylvia Pemberton or Rita Wentworth.
0: Oh, I can't believe this. You mean that she's the man's accomplice?
1: Possibly, Mr. Huxton, quite possibly. And now, perhaps you'll be good enough to tell me where I can find your Miss Wentworth.
0: She's a dancer. Into the theater, the Isis.
1: Oh, yes, I know where it is. May I use your telephone?
0: Yes, of course. Please do.
1: Thank you. Moffat, would you be good enough to see that Mr. McIntosh meets Mr. Huxton and myself at the stage door of the Isis Theater about 8 o'clock? Good man. And Moffat, if you think of it, bring my galoshes, will you? Thank you.

0: it off now, sir.
1: Oh, thank you, Moffat. This way, gentlemen. There you are, Mr. McIntosh. Can you identify her?
2: That's her, all right. That's Sylvia.
1: Mr. Huxton, you know her as Rita Wentworth?
2: Yes. Oh, I've been a bloody fool, Inspector. I only hope it's not too late for me to recover my goods.
1: I imagine you will, sir. It's unfortunate, however, that it's too late for Mr. Jason to recover his life. Well, gentlemen, I think we might as well wait for the lady in her dressing room. Sit down. It may be a few moments. Mr. Huxton?
3: I'd rather stand.
1: As you like. Moffat, have a look around, will you?
3: Yes, sir. Look here, sir.
1: Find something, Moffat?
3: I think so, sir.
1: Good show, Moffat. See what else we can dig up. Mr. McIntosh, have you ever seen these before?
2: I'm not sure. The overcoat seems to be the right length. He was very tall.
1: And the hat?
2: It was black. Yes, I think it might be the one that he...
1: And you, Mr. Huxton, is this coat and hat familiar?
3: Well, I don't know. Well, during the robbery, I was so upset, I didn't notice what...
4: What about these, sir?
1: So that's it. Well, gentlemen, I think we've found our man. Or should I say, woman.
2: Woman?
1: Yes, woman. These shoes, gentlemen, are theatrical lifts. Not the heels. And they're built up inside. They would increase one's height some 4 inches. Now, I want you to picture Letty Cleaver, alias Sylvia Pemberton, alias Rita Wentworth, dressed in the clothes you identified, wearing these lifts.
2: Why, good Lord. Of course. Cleaver. Why, that's the name of the man we identified in your office.
1: His sister. Exactly. Letty Cleaver. She's our tall man.
5: Oh, Inspector.
1: Yes, miss. Letty Cleaver, I am placing you under arrest for the murder of Mr. Miles Jason. And I must warn you that anything you may say will be taken down and given in evidence. Is like the animal. His reaction to capture may be fury or sickness or docility. Miss Letty Cleaver was docile. Pursuit. And the pursuit is ended.

0: If you're paying this kind of money for a car, you'd want it to have a touch of style, legroom, four doors, and all that. And if this is what you had in mind, you don't even have to pay that kind of money for the new Skoda Super Estel. Skoda's new Super Estel puts the man in the street
1: and his dog
0: on the road.
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0: I Love Adventure. 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Tonight's incident is entitled The Devil's Sanctuary.
1: Well, back in London again.
2: Yep, that's right. Well, there's a taxi, Jack, so we'll grab it. 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
1: 10 Gramercy Park, Cabby.

0: I haven't changed, Jack. Here you are, friend. No, I never walk up the steps. And Gramercy, I don't have the feeling I'm about to enter a cathedral.
1: It does give you rather a churchy feeling.
2: Major Peck, Sergeant York.
0: Yeah,
1: right on.
2: You're awaited in the reception chamber.
0: Good.
2: All right, gentlemen.
0: Hello. Tapestry's already been pulled from across the great mirror. Must be in a hurry for us this time.
3: You see, the other side of that huge mirror acts as a window so they see us?
0: That's right. Mirror on this side, clear window pane from the other.
4: Come down into the room, gentlemen.
0: Yes. 21 old boys are already assembled.
5: We arrived as nearly on schedule as train service would allow.
4: We knew what detained you, but to business. 2 weeks ago, when, through your efforts, Major Packard, a pirate submarine was sunk and a ship with 1,000 lives saved, you performed a greater service than you knew. The waters of the area were combed for wreckage to identify the submarine. We were most successful. We now have knowledge of that pirate sub's home base.
5: Good, good. I was wondering about that.
4: Yes. You and Sergeant York will be flown to Guadalcanal, where you will be given a small inter-island craft which you two can handle yourselves. You will represent yourselves to be island traders looking for copra.
5: This an island we're heading for?
4: One of the islands fortified by the Japanese during World War II, but bypassed by the American Navy. It was forgotten and thought to be dead. But instead of dying, it has festered and become a sore spot in international relations.
0: Sure, I've always wanted to cruise through the South Pacific.
4: Be on your guard. Desperate men who have submarines at their command may be as deadly as the rattlesnake.
0: Just our meat.
4: Your transportation is ready. Do this job quickly, or you will not live to do it at all.
5: We're coming in nicely. Better idle for a little.
1: Righto.
5: Well, there's our island, big as life.
1: It's twice as dreary. Any signs of life?
5: Not a flicker.
1: Well, they're bound to have seen us.
5: Sure, and they'll have more powerful glasses than these.
1: Say, Jack, don't you think we've overdone our makeup?
5: You're not getting stage fright, are you?
1: Not at all. Do you think it was necessary to make us smell like the bottom of an abandoned Chinese fishing junk?
5: Well, we're supposed to smell the way we look.
1: Well, meet Flotsam and Jetsam, the two island-hopping copra traders.
5: Hmm. Two beachcombers going ashore for fresh water and a look-see. What do you make of it, Reggie?
1: Like 100 others of these islands. Narrow sandy beach, hills and back. Probably a lagoon in the middle.
5: Probably honeycombed with caves and tunnels.
1: Well, the American Navy jolly well fooled these Japanese atoll fortifications with its island hopping, leaving the beggars to wither on the vine.
5: Here's one atoll apparently didn't wither. Why do you suppose?
1: Let's go and see.
5: Right. Shut off the motor. I'll let down the hook.
1: Aye, aye, sir.
5: Good. Bring the dinghy alongside. I'll hand you down the water keg.
1: Coming up. There you are. Lower away.
5: There's the first one.
1: Got it.
5: And number two.
1: Right up. There. Aboard.
5: Small set. Push off.
1: Now you watch the beach, Jack. I'll take the oars.
5: Keep her nose a little more into the wind, Randy.
1: Right up. I say, Doc Long would have loved this.
5: The old Texas pirate. I wonder where he is. What made you think of him?
1: Oh, Elvis Stewart. We go sticking our noses into hornets' nests.
5: Nobody ever loved a fight half so much.
1: Well, we made jolly well wish we had him along before we finished.
5: Hey, a little more right on, Reggie.
1: Right on it is. Yeah. Any sign yet of hornets?
5: Everything's quiet. Too quiet, maybe.
1: Hair on the back of my neck says we're being watched.
5: I'll take half that bet.
1: Suppose they lie doggo.
5: You mean let us fill our water kegs, hope we'll go away?
1: That's it.
5: Well, we just have to disappoint them and get curious.
1: If you stop poking around, we should get action.
3: Jolly well don't want me squatters on this island.
0: And we'll squat.
3: There. No, we're getting close in. Surf doesn't sound too bad.
0: Yeah, an easy landing. We'll catch the next wave and ride it in.
3: Right up.
0: Here it comes. Hit it, Reggie.
5: That's it.
3: And there she is. All ashore that's going ashore.
0: Give me a hand. We'll pull the dinghy high and dry.
3: Right. That's good.
0: We'll each take a keg. Once we're up on the bank and into that bamboo, we'll be covered. Then we can figure out our next move. All right, this'll do for a minute.
3: We're undercover, but I still have that crawly feeling. Someone's onto us.
0: Oh, this jungle's so thick.
6: Hey, keep down. There's somebody in that thicket behind us.
3: Quiet. You can hear, but you can't see in this bloody jungle.
4: Gentlemen?
6: There he is, behind that gum tree.
4: I am quite unarmed. Have no fear.
6: What's your gun?
3: Who are you?
6: Easy, Reggie. I think I know.
0: Won't you join us, Professor?
4: I judge from your friend's accent, he's a countryman of mine.
3: I'm an Englishman, if that's what you mean.
4: Exactly. I am Dr. Spencer Morgan.
0: Spencer Morgan? That's it. How about that? My hand, Professor.
3: All right, Jack. He's Spencer Morgan. Who's Spencer Morgan?
0: He was, or is, one of the greatest scientists you Englishmen ever had.
3: Was?
0: Is. What do you mean? Dr. Spencer Morgan and his daughter were lost in a plane crash over the hump during the last year of the war.
4: There was no plane crash.
0: The plane was never found. ROSS dropped hundreds of pictures of the doctor and his daughter in China.
4: The plane was forced down. The crew and the other passengers were murdered. My daughter and I were brought to this island.
0: Why? By who?
4: Oh, that can wait. You mustn't stay here. You must go quickly.
3: We just get here and the man says to go.
4: Please fill your cask. Get back on board your boat and get away from here while you can.
0: I'll leave you here?
4: Believe me, the slightest delay in your reappearing with your casks filled will be fatal.
6: I see. Fill the keg while I talk to the doctor.
4: The spring is over by the rock. The farms.
3: And while we're separated...
6: Go on. Do what the professor says.
3: Well, you're the boss. But I don't have to like it.
4: They even suspect that I've talked with you. You'll never leave this island alive.
0: They? Who is they?
4: Devils incarnate, Mr.
0: Jack Packard. What? The leaders, who are they?
4: There isn't time. Here, take this.
0: What's this?
4: Here, this package, sealed in oilskin. Take it.
0: What is it?
4: It's a diary, the story of this island.
0: Names and all?
4: Everything. When you are safely away, read it. Then get it into the hands of the first American or British Navy or Army officer you can find.
0: Can we take you with us?
4: They'd see. You'd never get away. You don't will.
3: Jack, look what I've got.
0: Hey, a girl.
3: Yeah, come along here, you little wildcat. Come on now.
7: Let me go. You here. Stop it.
4: Emily, it's all right.
7: Oh, Father.
0: Let her go, Reggie. Is this your daughter, Professor?
4: Yes. Emily, these two gentlemen...
7: Who's a gentleman?
3: You do. I've made a mistake.
7: Well, I should think so.
4: Emily, why are you on the beach?
7: Father, something most peculiar is happening in the fortress.
0: Peculiar?
7: Yes, confusion. They seem to be preparing for something.
0: Is it Reggie's and my arrival?
7: No. No, it began before they sighted your craft. It's something ominous, Father. I came to find you, and I saw you coming toward the beach, and then I saw one of the guards following you.
4: Following? If this rendezvous becomes known...
7: Maybe he lost you in the jungle. I know I lost him. I was creeping along the edge of the shoreline, trying to pick him up when this person...
3: Sergeant Reggie, you're at your service.
7: He jumped me and began dragging me down the beach.
4: You say I was followed? If someone has seen me talking with you too... Quickly. Get back into your dinghy and get to the boat.
3: Leave you two here?
4: Get that oilskin package to the outside world.
7: What's that?
0: Listen. They're shelling our boat.
3: Yes, sir. 3-inch or a 75.
4: We're lost. Our one hope.
0: Professor, get out of here. You and your daughter get back to where you belong.
3: So there's blasted good shooting. Near miss.
0: Get out of here. Run for it. Both of you.
7: Come on, Father. Come on.

0: shooting. Near miss.
1: Get out of here. Run for it. Both of you.
2: Come on, Father. Come on.
0: That one got him. Right at the waterline.
3: Don't look now, but here comes a reception committee.
4: Oh, reinforcements of the enemy. Anyway, the professor and the girl got out of sight.
3: Hey, Reggie, quick. Keep between me and them. I want to bury this in the sand.
4: I don't work fast.
0: What is it?
3: The history of the island.
4: Yeah. About finished, Jack?
5: Another second.
0: There goes the litter spot. She didn't smell like one, but she was a good old boat once he lost it.
3: Good.
0: And here comes as ugly a crew as you ever want to see.
6: Halt! One, two! You will come with me, please?
3: You bet we'll come with you. And you better take us to someone who can tell us why our boat was sunk.
6: We be explained in due time by a proper person.
0: Quiet! There, I say, quit that! What right have you to smash our dinghy?
6: So sorry, but orders are orders. You perhaps have been a soldier one day?
3: What's that got to do with it?
6: Then you will understand that orders are given to be carried out, even though sometimes most unpleasant.
0: Bloodbeggar. You mean you have further orders?
6: Correct. You will accompany me without resistance or be shot.
3: Great choice.
0: I choose the first. Lead on, Macduff.
6: Name Harimoto, not Macduff. This way, please.

0: say, Jack, we're going underground.
1: Way under. Uh-oh. Here we stop, and Miss Hatter Milk can walk us through steel doors.
2: What? Hey, Bill! What's up?
1: Hey, there they open. Electric eyes.
2: Look at those doors. They must weigh tons.
1: Looks like the Panama lock.
3: You will enter free.
1: How can you resist the chappies of these? Come on, we're in up to our necks now.
2: Hey, look at this, will you? Cement ball big enough to hold a skyscraper.
1: Jove.
2: Well, that ceiling must be 150 feet high.
1: Sunk into the natural rock. The top must be about sea level.
0: You remind me of submarine pens.
2: Richie, that's exactly it. This room can be flooded.
1: Hey.
2: They closed the door, Thomas.
0: What's become of Haramoto's boys?
1: How do you like this? Trapped in a submarine pen.
0: Miniature Panama Canal locks.
4: Very clever deduction, my friend.
0: What's that?
1: Am I hearing voices?
4: You are. And listen closely. Now, gentlemen, will you face those closed doors? Right. Now then, 1 minute's time, you will die. 1 minute.
1: We should have flipped it out down on that beach.
0: Well, at least we could have got our hands on that throat or two.
4: 10 seconds.
0: What's he trying to do, make my hair stand on end?
1: Maybe he's giving us a moment for meditation before we leave it all behind us.
4: 20 seconds.
1: Thanks for nothing.
0: He doesn't even tell us how we're going to die. Knife, gun, rope.
4: 30 seconds.
1: Sorry, Reggie, dragging you in.
0: Well, we've been in tight spots before, Jack. We're not dead till we stop kicking. Not if this is it. Happy landing.
4: 40 seconds.
1: Say hello to Doc if you see him, Prince.
0: We'll do it. You do the same. All right, you old boy, let's have it and save you 10 seconds.
4: My compliments, gentlemen. You're brave men.
0: Come on, come on. We're going to die, let's have it.
4: No. You are much too valuable to be killed.
0: Say, this is your idea of humor.
4: It was not humor. It only proved that you are the men we believed you to be.
1: And who is we?
4: That you will learn in due time. For the present, what you need is a bath, a shave, and fresh clothes. Tato! Show the gentlemen to their quarters.
5: This way, gentlemen, if you please.
0: That's right. First the office curtains, then the officers a bath.
6: Oh, yeah. Nothing like dunking the carcass in a bathtub, Reggie. I even smell pretty good again.
7: But enough, sir.
6: Even got real honest to Grandma Bathhouse. Hey, Reggie, how do those clothes fit? Hey, Reggie. You out there, Reggie?
1: Looks like I thought it'd be too funny. I better get into my pants.
6: That you, Reg?
8: Me, Parker?
1: Girl.
6: Wait just a second. All right, just come in now.
8: Major Packard.
1: Oh, Miss Spencer Morgan. Do you meet my sidekick wandering around outside?
8: You mean Sergeant York? He's with my father.

0: The others.
1: Father, what others? Just a minute while I get my shoes on.
0: The other prisoners. I'll take you to them.
1: That crazy Englishman will stick his nose in anywhere. I was afraid.
0: Please come. Something queer is happening on this island. My father wants to talk to you.
1: Fair enough. Let's go. Hey, you call yourself prisoners, yet you seem free to wander all over the place.
0: That's part of this queer thing that's happening. We were closely guarded at first, but for the last few days, they seem very short-handed. Anyway, there's no way to escape.
1: Both you and your father speak of they. Who are they?
0: Herr von Elsen will tell you. He and the others were brought here by them.
1: What others?
0: No, down this corridor. The scientists. Von Elsen was one of the inventors of the A-bomb. Dr. Müller is a mathematician and physicist. Dad, as you know, is a bacteriologist.
1: Oh, I get it. Self-guided missiles, nuclear fission, bacteriological warfare.
0: That's what they're planning. Worldwide murder. Another war.
1: You can't make war on the world from this little island. They, whoever they are, must be part of some bigger organization.
0: I'm sure of it. Here, take this package. This door.
2: Oh, here he is.
1: Hello, Doctor.
2: Oh, I would hardly recognize him since your shave and bath, Major Packard. This is Herr von Elsen.
3: How do you do? Close the door, please. Good. And this is Dr. Müller.
4: We are very glad to see you, Major.
5: Herr von Elsen and Dr. Müller have been on the island from the beginning, Jack. It's a fantastic story.
2: You must know it, Major. Please, von Elsen.
3: Yes. After VE Day, all was confusion in Germany. The Allied forces entered Berlin, and Dr. Müller and I were thrown into jail. A few nights later, we were smuggled out in the dead of night by friends, we thought. But we were wrong. There was a long trip in automobiles, and then we were smuggled aboard a submarine.
4: Ah, on such a submarine. It was like an ocean liner.
3: Three men seemed to be in command. The same three who now rule this island.
1: Who are they?
4: That we do not know. We know only their voices.
3: This we do know. The submarine on which we came to this place was one prepared for Hitler and his party.
1: Hey, what's that?
2: That's the summons to the council chamber.
1: What's that all about?
4: Who can tell? But you will see for yourself.
1: I can hardly wait. Come on, Emily. Can I take you into the Roman orgy? Will you look at this? Regular throne room.
0: They live on the best. Dangerous men with expensive appetites.
5: Huge Chinese rug and these draperies and art treasures. Well, they must have sacked the city.
1: Yeah, look at those gunmen on the platform. Tommy guns and all.
0: Shh. The leader's coming.
6: Oh, John, Helen Motor is parting the curtains at the back of the platform.
1: Uh-oh. Couldn't figure it. So those are the three top men.
2: Careful, Major.
6: Now look at little Haramoto bow, will you? Bet he could touch his toes without bending his knees.
7: Island! Congratulate our new guests on the improved appearance.
1: Thank you.
7: Now, instead of two beachcombers, we find we have the honor of entertaining Major Jack Packard, formerly of United States Intelligence, Sergeant Reginald York, late of the Royal Air Force.
1: Oh, sir.
0: Major,
7: silence!
0: I have no idea.
7: Gentlemen of science, Spencer Morgan, we are about to leave this island.
0: So that's what
7: yes. The secret has become known to our enemies, the free nations of the world. For that, we have to thank the talents of Major Packard, the unforgivable stupidity of one of our agents. We have received orders to transfer the treasure on this island and the even more valuable scientific and technical knowledge represented by you gentlemen to the international headquarters of our Grand Council. Our responsibility for you will then terminate. Our responsibility for you, Major Packard, you, Sergeant York, is only beginning. The Grand Council knows many things, but not enough. They wish to question you about a certain organization in London.
1: We don't know any organization in London.
7: Tell that to the Council, and you will be a sorry man. Colonel Harimoto.
3: Yes, Excellency?
7: You will conduct our guests to their quarters aboard the submarine.
1: Tell me, Professor, is this the stuff they brought you and Emily to the island on?
2: Yes, remarkable, isn't it?
0: These are the very same quarters we occupied then.
6: Oh, it's like a blooming yacht. Well, the service isn't bad either. Where's Sato? I'd like another pot of tea.
1: Say, speaking of Sato, did he ever bring that deck of playing cards I asked for?
0: Yes, here they are. A new deck.
1: Okay, how about a hand or two of bridge?
0: Major Packard, how can you think of playing cards at a time like this?
2: Hey, I hate titles in peacetime. Call me Jack. And be my partner, huh?
5: Peacetime, he says. A fine peace the world has.
6: Come here, Jack. How about you, Professor?
2: Oh, I play badly, but it'll pass the time.
1: All right. Cut for deal. Trey.
2: Me. Ding.
0: Ace. Hello, Peter. You forgot to take out the joker, Jack. And there's something written on it. Oh, that's funny. Listen. Suggest you play Bente Un. Fine game for old men.
2: Let's do that.
0: What does it mean, Bente Un? Well, that's the French game 21.
2: Reggie, this is it, the break we've been waiting for.
1: We'll follow you.
2: Bente Un, a French card game. Translated, it's 21. And fine game for old men.
4: See, sir?
2: Beto, who gave you these cards?
4: Him say not tell.
2: Okay. You tell him to come to number 10 Gramercy Park. Can you remember that? 10 Gramercy Park.
4: 10 Gramercy Park. Yes, I will say so.
0: What does it mean, Jack? 10 Gramercy Park. What are you talking about?
6: Do you suppose it's one of the hooded men, Jack?
2: Not a chance.
6: What's happened, Jack?
2: Someone wants to be awfully sure who we are.
0: But who?
2: I don't know. But my message will bring him. Oh, hold it. Come in.
5: Well, how about that? Haramoto.
8: Keep the forces down, please. I will explain. Major Packard, I was not sure until I received your reply.
2: You're the last person I expected to see, Colonel. A Japanese.
8: Oh, pardon. I am an American. UCLA, 1938. I am Nisha, born in Los Angeles.
2: How about Sato?
8: Sato, my orderly. He will do what I say.
2: What are we up against, Armando?
8: Oh, tough job. 20 men and crew, all dangerous. Besides, 3 war criminals, even more dangerous.
2: All right, when do we act? When is the best time to make our play?
8: Right after midnight. Change your watch. When we service to charge a battery, some of the men will be topside. And they will be all armed.
6: How about some guns?
8: Oh, I take care of that. I must go now. The crew is on edge and watchful.
2: 11 o'clock. An hour to wait.
8: Hey, let me warn you. These 3 hooded men, all desperate. They will destroy the boat and themselves before they will allow themselves to be captured.
2: How about the crew?
8: Oh, desperate, but they will submit rather than commit suicide.
2: Good. That'll help.
8: That is all now.
6: Oh, sir, I hope somebody knows how to run this tub once we take it over.
2: Eleven 30.
9: Jack, I've been talking things over with Van Elsen and Mueller. We want to help.
2: Thanks, but you'll help us most by staying right in here and keeping out of the way. You too, Emily.
0: Just give Emily a gun when Harry Motor comes with him.
2: Now, here he is.
8: Yes, automatic for each of you. When time comes, I quiet the guard outside. Look out for Tommy guns when you go forward after the crew. And here's a roof plan of the craft.
2: Good.
8: We are surfacing now. I'll have the hatch open in a few minutes, and some of the men will go on deck.
2: Can you keep those birds topside while we clean up below?
8: Oh, easy. I will close the hatch after them and rock it.
2: Good.
8: That is all until 8 bell. This time, when I go out, I will not rock this door. Come out fast when the 8 bell has struck.
2: You got that, Reggie?
6: The 8 bell is our cue.
8: Who's rock?
0: Just 15 minutes to go.
6: Here come the bells.
1: Now. Come on, Reggie.
6: Right behind you.
1: Hey, what the... Hey, look, Reggie. These passageways are narrow. Not more than one man can come out at a time. Take them as they come.
6: And here they come right now.
1: Hey, there's Sato. Keep them in, Sato.
8: Cut and rock.
1: Haramoto.
8: Oh, right here, Major.
1: Can we lock the crew quarter doors from this side?
8: Yes, if you can drive them back.
1: Hey, Reggie.
6: Right up.
1: Take a grenade and go forward and lock their door. If a shot is fired, let them have it.
6: Head enough, see?
1: All secure up there, Reggie?
6: All secure.
1: Let's go aft now and see how Sato's making out.
6: Here. What's that?
8: Here. We are down by the bow. Oh, we are diving.
1: Get to the controls. The controls. Hey, at the controls. Look, a hooded man. Hey, good shot, Haramoto. He's down.
8: He thought the hatch was open. He was trying to sink us. I will take over the controls.
6: Jack! Jack, they got Sato after he emptied his magazine.
1: Quick, the other two.
6: They must have shot themselves.
1: Quick, get that door open.
6: Right.
1: Too late. They knew the tig was up. Let's take a look at them. Their hoods are off.
6: Hey, I know that bird. No wonder he shot himself. That Von Heppel, head of a concentration camp. I don't know this other chap.
10: I do. He's an American, I'm sorry to say.
6: A pretty trio of social scum.
10: Well, let's get to Aramota and get our course set.
6: Course? Which way do we point the nose of this kingfish?
10: Hong Kong is the nearest port.
6: Hong Kong she is. Hong Kong, then back to England.
0: Oh, it'll be wonderful, Father. Here's Ireland below us. Just one more hour and we'll be home to London.
11: I never thought to see it again.
0: We have much to thank you for, Jack. And you, Sergeant, you're... Oh, where's he gone?
10: Back to interview the willowy blonde hostess.
11: Interviewer? What about?
10: What her intentions are for this evening?
11: You.
10: That brings me to something I've been wanting to say, Emily.
0: Yes?
10: After the hurrahs and public acclaim in London have died down this evening, what will you be doing?
0: Father?
11: I'm a scientist, my dear, not the crystal gazer.
0: What would you have me do, Jack?
10: I'd rather show you. There's a colorful place in one of the back streets of Soho. Oh, yes, the Den of Thieves, Milford Street.

0: So this is the den of thieves.
1: You like it?
0: Oh, I like the music very much. English music hall.
1: Is that all?
0: I like the mirrors all over the room. It makes it seem like you and I go on forever. Down to infinity.
1: Not a bad idea.
0: Oh, no, you don't mean that. But for just this one evening, we could pretend it was so. Oh, look. The person with the scarlet suit and the black cap.
1: What about him?
0: He seems so interested. Jack. Jack, he's coming to our table. He just went on by.
1: He left this folded paper on the table as he passed.
0: Is it important?
1: An elephant in camel caravan awaits your arrival on the outer edge of French Indochina jungle, where border warfare may break out within the week. You have 72 hours to reach Saigon. Signed, 21 old men of Gramercy Park.
0: Another mission for soon.
1: Wonder if they know where to get hold of Reggie.
0: How did they find you?
1: I don't know. I tried to cover our tracks tonight.
0: But this night, Jack, at least it belongs to us.
1: How about that? Yanking me out of the arms of romance, right in the heat of battle.
2: You have just heard I Love Adventure, a Carlton E. Morse production featuring Michael Ruffetto as Jack Packard and Tom Collins as Reggie York. Next week, International Incident Number 4, The Lost Sacred City of Shiva, a colorful Burmese border affair. Emily was played by Jean Bates, Ramsey Hill was her father, the professor, Everett Glass, the spokesman. The hooded leader was Louis Van Ruten, Haramoto was played by Harry Lang, Don Morrison was Van Elson, and Lal Chan Mara was Mueller. The Devil's Sanctuary was written by Carlton E. Morris with John Paul Schofield. Organ by Rex Corey. Sound effects by Fred Cole and Robert Conlon. Your announcer, Dresser Dahlstedt. Now, a listening reminder. For an unusual story, one you'll never forget, hear the clock. The clock brings you 30 minutes of excitement next on this ABC station. This is ABC, the American Broadcasting Company.
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0: We now present The Adventures of Marco Polo. Van Chu, by means of trickery, seized the palace of the great Kublai Khan. At the same time, he took charge of the city of Pekin, with the result that the Khan and his army were unable to enter the city. Van Chu then announced his intention of marrying the Princess Zilana. He usurped the throne of the Khan and said that the first to kneel to him should be Marco Polo and his companions. Meanwhile, Toktai, one of Kublai Khan's captains, was secretly plotting to bring about the return of his master, and he told Zilana to be on her guard, that help would come soon. Later in the day, Marco Polo and his companions were dragged to the audience chamber. They were ordered to kneel before Van Chu, but Marco Polo refused. Then Van Chu ordered that Marco Polo should be whipped into submission. The soldiers guarded Niccolo, Matteo, and Benno, and Marco stood alone at the foot of the throne. There was a tense silence as the great rawhide whip whistled through the air and curled itself around Marco Polo's body. Then another whip whistled, and again the lash made contact with Marco Polo. The two strokes tore the young man's doublet so that his back was bare, and once again there was the ominous whistle of the whip.
1: I beg you to have mercy.
2: Let the whipping proceed. I do not wish my future wife to plead for mercy for this man.
3: Marco, why do you not kneel? He'll whip you to death.
2: A Venetian does not kneel to a tyrant. Whips cannot break my spirit.
1: Sancho, you have said that I am to be your bride. Let us marry today. As a wedding gift, I beg that you spare Marco Polo from further pain.
2: Do not whip him any more, a peasant. I will stand erect, Sancho. Your torture shall never make me kneel to you. I do not desire that the Princess Zilana should sacrifice herself for me.
1: Marco, we are powerless against this man. He has defeated the great Khan.
2: And do you desire to wed him, Zilana?
1: I do not desire to see you tortured before my eyes.
4: My bride-to-be has asked as a wedding gift that Marco Polo should not be subjected to further torture. I think that today should be a day of double rejoicing and celebration. Rejoicing that Van Chu now rules China, and rejoicing that he is to wed the Princess Zilana. Let the bride-to-be prepare for the wedding. Let her be clothed in garments of gold and silver. And here in this audience chamber, in 2 hours' time, the wedding of China's ruler shall take place.
2: I will not allow it. Oh, hear me, Zilana. I am strong. The pain of the whip shall not break my spirit. But it will break my spirit to know that you have sacrificed yourself to a low-born rebel, an upstart tyrant dog.
4: Have a care, Marco Polo.
2: Strike me down. Kill me now, Van Chu. Then Zilana need not sacrifice herself for me.
4: I have sworn that Marco Polo shall kneel before me. But I will forgo that oath if Zilana weds me this very day.
1: I have said that I will wed you. Will you give me the lives of these men? Will you let them leave the city?
4: Wait. One of my captains wishes to speak with me. Begone, Toktai.
5: Most noble and excellent Van Chu, if you wish to bring sorrow and misery to the heart of Marco Polo, let him witness your wedding to the Princess Zilana. Let him live long enough to know that misery, because he loves Zilana.
4: Well spoken, Toktai. There is more misery in life than bodily anguish, and I must prepare for my wedding.
5: After the wedding, these Westerners can be put to death.
4: I will let them live without torture for a little longer. Have you ever witnessed a Chinese wedding, Niccolo Polo?
6: I have not.
4: You came to China to see strange sights, to learn the full glory of the Orient. You have witnessed the change of a dynasty. You have seen the overthrow of the great Kublai Khan. And finally, you shall see the wedding of a great prince. Will that interest you, Niccolo Polo?
6: It will interest me. But you are no prince. You're a rebel.
4: I am the ruler of China. You and your companions have already witnessed many strange things. The last strange thing which you will witness will be my wedding. But you will not live to take the tale of these things to your native Venice. You will take them to the grave. Now, Toktai, I place these prisoners in your charge. Dress them in fine raiment as befits guests at a royal wedding. They shall be my honored guests. They shall drink wine and make merry. And then they shall die.
5: I will guard them carefully, most high and noble prince.
4: It is well. I am pleased with you, Toktai. The audience is at an end. We will meet here again, my friends, in 2 hours' time. that the ladies of the court join Zolana.
0: Marco Polo and his companions were taken back to their dungeon, and there they remained for some time in abject misery. They knelt down and prayed incessantly. Matthew grumbled, while Niccolo did what he could to dress the wounds caused by the whips on Marco Polo's back.
7: I feel better now, Father.
6: Then, my son, let us make our peace, for soon we are to die.
7: I will not die with a contented mind, knowing that Zelana is to sacrifice herself for me.
8: Mayhap she will be happy. After all, she will be Empress of China, and in time, she may forget about you.
7: She can never be happy married to a man like Van Chu.
9: I'm afraid this is my fault, that we have reached this pass. It seems that we were unwise to come to China.
7: Father, you cannot blame yourself, and I refuse to believe that all hope is gone. Mayhap, even now, Kublai Khan is striving to re-enter the city of Peking.
8: Ah, you saw the great bronze gates of the city. They cannot be burst open. I am satisfied that our plight is hopeless.
9: One moment. Someone's about to enter the dungeon. I have brought you clothes which you will wear at the wedding.
7: We do not wish to see these fine clothes.
9: Hear me. I will close the door of the dungeon. Do you not know me, Marco Polo?
7: I do not.
9: My name is Toktai. I was captain of the guard of Kublai Khan.
7: I have heard of you. Princess Zelana mentioned your name. It seems that you are a traitor, Toktai. You are false to your master.
9: I am not false. I am here in the palace so that I may aid Kublai Khan.
7: You say you wish to aid Kublai Khan. Yet you have imprisoned us. You are standing guard over us.
9: I am one against many. But take you this key, Marco Polo. It is a secret key to the great city gates. There is one other key like this. That key is held by the captain of the city guard.
7: Why do you give me the key?
9: You are a brave and resourceful man. I know that the army of Kublai Khan is at present outside the gates. They tried to force their way in, but the gates held fast.
7: Toktai, you wish me to escape? To open the city gates so that the army of the Khan may enter?
9: That is what I wish. It is a slender hope and a desperate one.
7: Can you arrange for me to escape from here?
9: Here. Don this suit of armor. Then go from the dungeon with me. I will conduct you to the outer gates of the palace. The visor of the armor will hide your face. You will take this key. Then you will have to use your own resources to open the city gates, so that the army of Khan may enter.
7: I can do it. I will do it.
9: You must hurry. The Khan's men must arrive here before the wedding of Van Chu and the Princess Zelana takes place. Your task is no easy one, Marco Polo.
6: Marco, how can you defeat the army of soldiers which guards the gate? How can you open that gate?
8: Why, it is madness.
7: Would you have me refuse to make this attempt so that we may die a slow, lingering death at the hands of Van Chu? Help me to don this armor.
6: May God watch over you, Marco, my son. May you succeed in this task.
7: I will succeed.
8: We are grateful to you, Toktai.
9: I need not your gratitude. What I do is for the sake of Princess Zelana.
7: I cannot adjust this armor. Aid me, Toktai.
9: I will aid you.
7: You are in love with the Princess Zelana.
9: I would willingly give my life for her. But she is not in love with me.
7: Have no fear, Toktai. If I succeed in this task, then the day may come when the Princess Zelana will wed you.
9: That day can never come, Marco Polo. The princess loves you. And because she loves you, I hate you. But I have no man to send to the city gates. I dare not leave here. Van Chu may send for me at any moment. If he finds that I'm missing, his suspicions will be aroused. You're the only one who can succeed.
8: I trust that Marco will succeed. Be not impetuous, Marco. Be crafty.
7: Look at me, Uncle Matthew. Does this armor become me better than yours became you?
8: Oh, you look well enough.
6: Is your back very painful, Marco?
7: Oh, I can bear with the pain.
9: You're ready now. Draw the helmet over your head. I will lead you from the palace. And I trust that you will return soon. Kublai Khan.
7: I trust so.
9: Come, let us go, now.
6: Marco, my son, it may be that I will never set eyes on you again. But know you that you have proved your courage and your worth. Whatever happens, Venice will have reason to be proud of you as one of her noblest sons. And I am proud that you are my son.
7: I thank you, Father. and I feel sure that I shall return.
10: I give you my blessings, Marco. May God go with you.
8: I give you my blessing, Marco.
10: Master Marco, I have served you faithfully and well these many years.
7: You have, Benno.
10: You go now to risk your life, and perhaps by your doing we may be saved. But if you do not return and I have to die, I will offer a prayer for your soul.
7: I thank you, Benno.
10: I could have had no better master. I will pray for you until you return, Master Marco.
9: We shall all pray, Marco.
5: Come now. There is no further time to waste.
7: I am ready. I have the key.
0: Toktai led Marco Polo outside the palace grounds, and he gave him directions as to how to reach the gate. Marco Polo sped on his way, while Toktai returned to take up his position on guard outside the dungeon. After a little while, he heard footsteps approaching along the passage. He stood rigidly on guard, and he looked up to encounter the gaze of Van Chu.
4: You are nobly doing your duty guarding these hated foreigners.
9: I do but carry out your orders, most high and noble Van Chu.
4: I think it would be advisable for me to kill Marco Polo before my wedding to the Lana takes place.
9: I thought you had decided to let Marco Polo live until after the wedding.
4: The Lana is in love with Marco Polo. The shadow of his memory will always fall between us. Therefore, it is not my will that she should look upon him again. I will slay him with my own hand.
9: But what of his uncle, his father, and his servant?
4: They also will die before the wedding. And I will tell Zelana that I allowed them to escape, that I had them conducted out of the city. They will die, and no one will ever hear of them again. Zelana will never know the truth. Is not that a good scheme, Toktai?
9: Most noble lord, I think
4: that... I care not what you think, but I desire to slay Marco Polo. For some reason, I hate that man more than any other man. Open the cell door, Toktai, and let me put an end to the life of Marco Polo.

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11: As Gotham City approaches the witching hour, only the night people are left to roam barely lit streets and rooftops. The idle poor huddled on stoops and benches, and the idle rich reveling in continual celebration. The night-crawling vermin of the underworld, and the avenging angel who is their foe, the Batman.
12: Across the street, swinging from the peak of the Governor's Plaza building, there's only one person daring enough to do that 500 feet over the city. And I'll bet my cape she's up to no good.
11: With unerring aim and the uncanny courage of a hero, the Cape Crusader flings his bat-hook to the top of a lamppost and follows it there. Then to a sixth-floor ledge and a tenth-floor flagpole. Higher, higher, until he is close enough to see...
12: Catwoman, swing through that window and the next time you touch ground, it'll be in a cell.
13: My darling Batman, what a wonderful surprise to find you here. I don't suppose I could interest you in half the take from the cat's eye jewels on display on the 53rd floor.
12: No chance. You'll need an explosive to blow through the steel reinforced windows to that floor, and that will take time you don't have anymore.
13: You have such a way with logic, dear Batman, so you realize, of course, that I have every opportunity to escape through the window of another floor.
12: I stalled almost long enough to grab her. But now that she's made a move, I've got to stay close.
11: Through the broken window and down unlit corridors of the skyscraper, Gotham's guardian follows the barely audible footsteps of the Catwoman. Until another sound drowns the padding of his quarry.
12: I nearly forgot about that cocktail party. It's a benefit affair for solar energy research, and Bruce Wayne declined an invitation. Let's see, stairway doors are locked. No elevator is moved. No broken windows. Her civilian identity, and she knows it would be dangerous for me to arrest her among bystanders. I'll have to smoke her out.
11: Seconds later, and ends the celebration.
14: Sir, may I please see your
13: in? Don't be a boor, Albert, and let the gentleman in. It's an honor to have Bruce Wayne with our cause. I was so afraid you wouldn't come.
12: I was in the area and thought I'd swing by. Tell me, Mrs. Havisham, who's that young lady over there?
13: You certainly aren't one to waste time, just like your late father, before he met your mother, of course. She's some starlet or ambassador's daughter, some such young and beautiful and claws always ready to hook on to a wealthy bachelor. Good luck, Bruce.
12: That's Selina Kyle, a Catwoman without her costume. I know her, but she doesn't know me.
13: So then Daddy told the Prime Minister, Winston, if you would insist on drawing to a full house, no...
12: You look awfully familiar, miss. Have you been to Tahiti in the past year or so?
13: No, not Tahiti. Maybe Curacao or St. Thomas.
12: No matter. You see, there was a girl in Tahiti with eyes as remarkable as yours. And I thought there was only one set of eyes like that on the planet, maybe the universe. I was wrong. My name is...
13: Bruce Wayne. You're one of the pillars of society in Gotham. Surely I can be expected to know you. You can call me Venus for the moment.
12: Yes, Venus. Maybe if we went somewhere quieter, you'd decide you like me enough to tell me your real name. Oh, what was that?
13: Oh, did you stick your finger on my ring? There's a little pinpoint in the setting here, but you don't mind that, do you?
12: No. No. Don't mind.
13: And now you'll come with me, won't you, Brucey?
12: Come with you. Whatever you say.
13: Of course you will, because the ring held an ounce of the hypnotic fluid, like catnip, and now it's been injected into your bloodstream. You'll follow me anywhere now, Brucey.
12: Whatever you say.
13: Yes, Bruce Wayne, I've got plans for you.
11: Later that night, as a pair of guards punched their time clock at Spiffany's jewelry store...
1: Hey, Freddy, you hear a noise? Like a radiator leak or something?
15: I don't hear any. Wait a minute. I do hear something. I'm over by the ventilation duct.
1: Freddy! Hey, what's wrong with... Oh, no. Gas. Coming from the ventilator. Gotta get out. Out of...
13: Your new costume is just like mine, Brucey. From now on, you'll be called Catman.
12: Catman.
13: The guards never saw what hit them. Now let's see how a pillar of society does a tough job. You'll do everything I say.
12: Everything.
13: Any pressure on the floor between us and the gem display will cause an alarm to wake the dead. What we've got to do is hook a rope between us and the far wall and climb across to... Bruce? Catman, what are you doing with that rope?
12: Hook rope between here and far wall.
13: You lassoed the light fixture like an expert.
12: Climb across it.
13: And you're walking it as if you were born into a circus family. Seems I've underestimated you society playboys. Lead on, Catman.
11: The next day, in the Catwoman's lair...
16: And this morning at Spiffany's jewelry store, the famed Felicia gem collection was stolen from its burglar-proof case. Authorities believe it to be the work of the Catwoman.
13: Along with her new associate. For now, you'll be locked in my cage, Bruce, and you'll like it.
12: Like it. Oh, scrape my hand on the sharp edge of this cage. Pain. I've already been accessory to one crime, and Catwoman's planning another one. But the pain gives me an idea.
13: By the time I give you the drug to counteract my hypnotic catnip, you'll be up to your whiskers in crime. You'll have no choice but to stay with me.
12: Haven't been able to fight the drug, but maybe if I keep banging my hand on the sharp edge... The pain will help me beat it.
13: Let's go, Brucey, into your costume. The Museum of Natural History is waiting for us. This is a real two-cat job, so take this walkie-talkie. Catman, did you hurt that hand?
12: Hurt hand. Pain.
13: You'll live. Meanwhile, it'll be your job to turn off the rooftop alarm while I stand watch. Then we'll scramble inside and grab the priceless bone fragments from the oldest saber-toothed tiger ever found. The city will pay a mint in ransom.
11: Minutes later, at the Great Museum...
13: That's it, Catman. Up that rope. You climb like you were born in the jungle. Keep in touch, fella.
12: She told me to climb, so I climb. But the rope is burning my hands. Pain. Snap out of it. If I feel enough pain, I'll beat it.
13: Catwoman to Catman, I see you've reached the roof. Can you see the alarm mechanism?
12: Alarm mechanism, yes. Powered by storage battery.
13: Fine, Catman. Disconnect the battery's cathode the way I showed you and... Catman, what's wrong?
12: Got hit from behind. It's Batman!
13: Batman! Black man. Try to hold him off.
17: Hold him off. Catwoman, this is the Batman. I don't know who your tough friend is, but the treatment he's getting should go to you.
13: Catman, I'll be right up to help you. Hold on. Help him nothing. I'm getting out of here.
12: You're going nowhere, Catwoman, except to that cell I promised you when we met on top of the Governor's Plaza building.
13: You win, Batman. But not completely.
12: Not completely, eh? It looks as though Gotham's finest are alert tonight, too. You won't think me ungentlemanly if I don't escort you downtown myself?
13: You won't be so smug when you take the mask off, Catman, and see who's been in on my robberies.
12: Catman, I have no idea what you're talking about.
13: Catman, the man you caught on the roof of the museum, the one you took that walkie-talkie away from. He's tied on the roof. His name is...
18: Batman, is this the lady behind the crime wave around town this week?
12: This young lady is the crime wave, officer. And quite a young lady she is, too.
13: I was good. Gotham society... I'll get even with you, Batman.
12: I doubt it, Catwoman. But I'm looking forward to the next time you try. Booker, officer.
19: 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How's that for cleanness? 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

A fiery horse for the speed of light, a cloud of dust, and a hearty hi-yo, Silver, the Lone Ranger.

0: The building of the first railroad in the western United States was a tremendous undertaking. In addition to engineering problems, the men in charge of construction were faced with the threat of hostile Indians and outlaws. Their great task might never have been completed if it were not for the help they received from the masked rider of the plains. Astride his great horse, Silver, he rode ahead of the construction gangs, clearing the way for progress. Return with us now to those thrilling days when the West was young and adventure lay at the end of every trail. The Lone Ranger rides again.
1: Come on, Silver! There's an Indian uprising near El Dorado! We've got to hurry! Hurry up!

0: Our story opens at the Perry Ranch near Boiling Rock. Ray Holbrook was talking with Clem Perry's daughter, Jane.
1: Tain't likely I'll be getting to see you for the next few weeks, Jane.
2: Oh, Ray, are you going away from Boiling Rock?
1: Tain't that, Janie. I'm going to be so all-fired busy. I brought some powerful important news for you tonight.
2: You did?
3: What's that about important news?
1: Oh, good evening, Mr. Perry.
2: Paul, you've been eavesdropping again.
3: Plague take eavesdropping when there's news around here. I calculate to hear it. Go on now, Ray. What's this news? Sakes of life, I don't get to hear no news at all no more.
1: Well, it's about the bridge we're building.
3: Thunderation, is that all?
2: Paul.
3: Bridge my eye.
1: But that bridge is going to be a mighty important thing, sir. Don't you realize it'll mean the trains from the east can ride right through here instead of circling the canyon?
3: Who cares? I never had no use for that railroading outfit since they bought up old Silas Marsden land instead of mine to run the tracks over. Plague take the railroad. Plague take the bridge.
2: Boy, you sure beat all.
3: Well, what's the news? You aim to keep me up half the night waiting to hear it? Go on. Talk or get.
1: Good thing folks understand you, Mr. Perry, or they'd think you was high-tempered. Well, I'm in charge of the bridge from now on.
2: You? Oh, Ray, are you really?
1: That's right.
3: You? Them Easterners that put up the cash for the bridge must be addle-headed or something. You in charge. Well, that settles the bridge. I don't look for it to be done for many a long day now.
2: Well, I do. How'd they come to put you in charge, Ray? I thought Mr. Stevens was handling the men.
1: That's just it, Jean. Mr. Stevens maybe is a better engineer than I am. But he don't know this country or the folks that live here.
2: You lived here all your life, except when you went east to study.
1: You see, I side with the men as well as the Indians. I guess the men in charge thought I might get more work done.
2: And where's Mr. Stevens?
1: Oh, he's left. He took it pretty hard.
3: So he should. The idea. A doggone young upstart like you getting the job of a man like Mr. Stevens. I said plague take the bridge. But I reckon the plague don't need to. You got it instead. I'm going to bed. Good night.
1: Good night, Mr. Perry. Gosh, your paw's sure a fire eater.
2: He'll never change, Ray. I'm glad you don't take anything he says serious.
1: You really think he has any use for me?
2: Of course he has. The more he likes folks, the more he has to say about them.
1: Well, I sure hope so, Jane, because, well, I...
2: What is, Ray?
1: Well, I sort of hoped that someday, when I'd made a mark for myself, you might sort of listen to a proposal.
2: Oh, Ray...
3: It's about time.
2: Paul. Oh, Ray, I...
1: Don't pay any attention, honey. I understand your paw as well as you do.
2: Ray, if you do finish the bridge, what'll it mean?
1: Well, you see, Jane, the construction company has a contract with the railroad people. If the bridge is done on time, they stand to make a lot of money.
2: Yes?
1: And I'll stand to get a first-class job. That's why I won't be able to see much of you from now on. We're going to start tomorrow, going hard as the dickens to finish the job.
2: You finish that bridge, Ray. That's the big thing right now.
1: Well, Jackie, sort of late for a kid your age to be outdoors.
4: But there's news. Gosh, I'm glad you're here, Ray.
2: What is your news?
4: Well, Bill rode in town just now, and he went to see the sheriff and told him all about us. There's a lot of Redskins about 40 miles east of here, and they're starting on the warpath.
2: Redskins?
4: Yeah, and the railroad's the thing that started it all.
1: Well, how's that?
4: You know that big engine standing on the tracks near El Dorado?
1: Sure, waiting till the bridge is done. Then it's to be the first to cross the bridge.
4: Yeah. Well, the engines have the idea. It's a monster of some sort. They're scared of it. They fired some arrows at it and didn't hurt it. They're sending some signals for engines from all over.
1: Oh, confound. That's likely to make some trouble.
2: Will it, Ray?
1: Your Paul must be in bed, or he'd be out here with a plenty to say about it.
4: The sheriff has sent word for the army troops. He's afraid there'll be a real uprising before long.
1: I'd better go to the sheriff and see what he has to say about it.
2: Yes, Ray, and if it's going to be serious...
1: Well, I'll go
4: There's someone right in here now.
1: Sounds like the sheriff.
5: Hey there, Ray. I'm glad you're here. I thought I'd find you calling Miss Jane.
1: Sheriff, what's this about Redskins uprising?
5: There'll be the dickens to pay about this part of the country if those Redskins rise up on the warpath, Ray.
1: I know there will.
5: Staying hard, a saloon was robbed a couple of nights ago.
1: It was?
5: A couple of barrels of liquor stole.
2: But that's a long ways from here, Sheriff.
5: Sure, but the liquor's a longer ways by now. Word's come that those Redskins near El Dorado are guzzling liquor.
2: Oh.
1: Well, that'll make them impossible to handle.
5: Don't I know it. Listen, Ray, I understand that Stevens has left.
1: Yeah.
5: You're in charge here now.
1: Well, of the bridge, yeah.
5: Well, that gives you something to say about the railroad, too. You get them folks to take that choo-choo back east where it come from.
1: But I can't do that.
5: And why not?
1: It's waiting to cross the bridge.
2: Jackie, you better come back in this house.
4: I'm just looking at the sheriff's horse. Is that all?
2: But it's past your bedtime.
4: I'll be right in, Jane.
5: I don't care what the train's waiting for. Get it back east before them Redskins get scared on the warpath. That's the main thing they're scared of, that choo-choo with the fire and smoke and all.
4: Hey, someone else is coming.
2: I wonder who.
4: Hey, let me go. Let me go.
2: Jackie.
5: What's happened?
6: Weather.
4: Let me go.
2: They got Jack.
5: Stop that horse.
6: I'll get him.
2: Don't shoot. Don't shoot. You might hit Jackie.
6: What's the matter? What did Jackie yell for?
2: Paul, someone carried Jack away.
5: Get after him, Sheriff.
6: Get up there.
2: They stole Jackie. They carried him away. Oh, Jackie. Jackie.
6: My son. Get him. Fetch him back. Don't stand there. Do something.

0: Miles to the east, two men rode through the night.
1: Oh, oh, there's Silver Oboe. Oh, look down. There, Tonto. Look down on that valley.
2: That's where Injun meet.
1: And look how many redskins there are. Something's due to happen around here.
2: That war dance.
1: They're getting ready for all kinds of trouble. That story we heard about the Indians getting hold of liquor must have been true.
2: That's right.
1: They wouldn't have put on their war paint otherwise. The Indians have lived in peace around here too long. We're going closer and see what we can learn about those redskins. If they rise up here, the town of El Dorado will fall in no time.
2: No. Maybe it's better you go to town. Tonto go to Injun.
1: All right, Kemosabe. Learn what you can about them, and I'll meet you later.
2: Get them up, Scout.
1: Come on, Silver.

0: El Dorado was 40 miles east of the canyon that was being bridged and near the scene of the Indian uprising. In the cafe there, we hear the bartender saying,
1: I'd give my teeth to find out who stole their liquor from us here. Dad Raddy's got to the engine somehow. There'll be the dickens of a time.
2: You've got some more liquor, haven't you, barkeep?
1: Got a little for special customers, Mr. Stevens, like you.
2: Have one yourself.
1: Thanks. Don't mind if I do. How's things in the bridge going? Ain't you a long ways from your job?
2: I'm not in charge of the bridge now.
1: Ain't, huh?
2: No.
1: Heading back east where you come from, huh?
2: I may stick around El Dorado for a while.
1: You know, Mr. Stevens, I heard plenty of stories about you.
2: Well?
1: Some of them ain't so nice to listen to. If they're true, I reckon I may as well tell you. And tell you I'd as soon you took your liquor trade somewhere else. The stories ain't true. You better put a stop to them.
2: Well, what are the stories?
1: There's talk that you is trying to hinder the work on the bridge.
2: Why should I do that?
1: Tain't for me to guess. Might be that some rival outfit of bridge builders was sort of put out when one organization got the job and would have liked to see the bridge not built on time.
2: Rot. Where'd you hear such a story?
1: I ain't saying where I heard it. I heard it, and I thought I'd tell you.
2: The man that says I tried to spoil that bridge
3: is what?
4: A masked man. Now, see here, stranger. Don't
5: Stevens, the law wants you.
2: You're the man who...
5: I'm the one who rode away from that window in the hunter's cabin, and you met the man who paid you to delay the bridge.
2: You want...
5: so fast. I'll take that gun.
4: Now, don't shoot this place up, stranger.
5: There's going to be no gunplay here, barkeep. Here, take this man's gun.
2: You can't prove
5: it. We'll see about proof later on. Right now, the men in this town had better get ready for a fight. Someone took liquor to the Indians, and they're going on the warpath.
6: Me want talk to you.
2: Fellow, what is it?
6: Me hear Injun talk. Feller named Stephen give him liquor.
2: That ain't so.
4: Are you the coyote that stole that liquor from here?
2: No, no, listen to me.
4: A man that'll give the Redskins liquor.
2: You can't prove that
6: me
2: I...
6: Me bring friend Thundercloud here.
7: That man bad.
2: Chief Thundercloud.
7: All brave on warpath. Not listen to chief now. Brave, afraid of train. That man talk bad things.
2: Boys! Boys! You can't stand here and let a masked man and a couple savages...
4: Hold on, Stevens. Thundercloud is the best redskin that's ever been in these parts. I'd take his word above yours.
7: Him tell Indian tear village apart. Go west, capture all white men. Him got plenty bad white men to help him.
2: Who are your friends, Stevens? Who's helping you in your schemes?
8: You got nothing to prove against me. You can't hold me.
9: Hey,
8: I
9: boys,
8: just...
9: the Indians, get your guns.
4: I hear them.
9: They're coming. A couple of houses already are fired. They'll get the whole town. Get your guns.
4: Come on, we got to fight them. We ain't a chance.
2: You won't hold me.
8: Him get them loose. Let him go, Thunder. Right now, there's an Indian attack. Indians, spread out. Save your courage. You men, get over there. They're showing up.

0: The Indians swarmed into the cafe in such numbers that all resistance was swept aside. Before long, El Dorado was in flames, and the savages carried more liquor from the cafe as they left. Stevens, in the excitement, slipped from the Lone Ranger and got away. Meanwhile, Chief Thundercloud told the masked man what Stevens had said. In the midst of the battle, the masked man leaped to his saddle and shouted,
1: "Hey!

0: Now, on with our story. After leaving El Dorado, the masked man raced toward the west, where Ray Holbrook supervised the construction of the bridge. All night and part of the next day, he rode the great horse Silver at top speed. Finally, he reached the sheriff's office at Boiling Rock.
1: Oh, oh, little Romo.
2: Grab that masked man.
3: Stand back.
2: I said to grab him. Maybe he knows what's happened to Jackie.
1: Who?
2: There's been a young un carried away. Take off that mask and hand over them shooting irons.
1: That's all right, Sheriff. Stand back.
4: Now, you see here, stranger.
1: Who's in charge of the bridge?
4: I am.
1: Then get to work on it.
2: But you.
1: Come on.
4: Let me down.
2: You stand
1: There's
2: right
1: no
2: where you
1: time
2: are.
1: Time to argue now. Stand back.
4: Let me down. Let me down.
1: I'll drill the first hand that grips the gun. Keep back. Come on, Silver.
4: See here, stranger.
1: You tell me all this to tell about this boy that was carried away. Meanwhile, we'll get to that bridge and get to work. That's got to be done as soon as possible. Come on, Silver.
4: But you can't take
1: Listen me. To me. There are savages on the warpath. They'll head this way and sweep all resistance before them. There aren't enough men to stop them. If you get that bridge down, the people here can cross the

0: and sweep all resistance before them. There aren't enough men to stop them. If you get that bridge down, the people here can cross the canyon to the other side, to the safety that's beyond.
1: But we gotta have supplies. There's supplies in town we need, and we need more men.
0: We'll get them, and I'll need some things from your camp.
1: There's supplies coming in a wagon to town. I'll need them to work on the bridge.
0: The bridge must be finished.
1: It can't be. There's too much needed.
0: I know the difficulties. We can get word to Tano.
1: Who?
0: And when the supplies are brought, we'll get them from town to...

0: The following night, Tonto, his friend, Chief Thundercloud, and several white men talk in their camp a few miles east of El Dorado.
1: No use getting the idea that those Redskins will fall back now. As soon as they get done with ransacking El Dorado, they'll be moving west some more.
2: Yeah, all we can do then is to keep retreating.
1: Yes, so.
3: Them capture plenty other towns.
2: That's what they will, and Dad rat it. It's all the fault of that critter Stephen.
3: Not right.
1: They'll likely fight us all the way to the Big Canyon, and then when we can't retreat no more, massacre us.
4: What that?
2: Oh, that's just the folks from town, Chief Thundercloud. They got some of their stuff loaded into wagons so they can move on to the west. That's your horse, Injun.
3: Scout, what matter?
2: What is a horse, anyhow?
3: They're a white horse. That's Silver. Here, Silver. Fire mask, friend.
2: Where's the rider of that horse?
3: Me not know. Here, Silver, feller. Cole, feller.
1: Take it easy, horse. Sakes alive, what a horse that one is.
2: Here. There's a note fastened to the saddle.
3: Me see it.
1: Let's see what the note says.
3: No. Note for Tonto. Me read it. Friend, send note with Silver.
4: Friend, not hurt.
3: Oh, him all right. Me see what note say.
2: There won't be no stopping them Redskins now. The more towns they capture, the more liquor they'll get, and the worse they'll get. I tell you, boys, the only thing we can do is to head west to the canyon and make a stand there.
0: The next morning, the Indians began their raids again and pressed on toward the west. The ranchers and townspeople had to flee from their homes before the advancing war party. When they reached the town of Alpert, 10 miles to the west of El Dorado, they made a stand. But more Indians joined the uprising and Alpert fell. Then the people of Alpert joined those of El Dorado in the retreat toward the west.
5: Hey, don't stop them!
6: Get up there! Get along
2: there. We'll make a stand in Mills Corners!
5: Won't do no good, there's too many of them savages!
2: We gotta make a stand, though! Pass the word!
5: When you get to Mills Corners, throw off the wagon!
2: And we'll try and fight them!
0: Late the next afternoon, Jane and her father rushed to the bridge with startling news for Ray.
7: Jane,
8: what are you doing here?
7: Oh, Ray, I had to come. I had a message about Jackie.
8: What about him?
7: You've got to stop work on the bridge right now.
8: Stop work on the bridge?
9: You heard what she said. That ornery coyote Stevens has showed his hand at last.
8: What do you mean?
7: Ray, the men who captured Jackie were sent by Mr. Stevens.
8: Stevens?
7: Yes, don't you savvy? He doesn't want this bridge to be done. He's jealous of you. That's why he took Jackie.
8: If he's got your brother,
7: kill
8: him.
7: He just sent word that he knew where Jackie was. He could get him freed if the bridge was torn down.
8: We can't tear it
7: You've
8: down.
7: You've got to tear down what's done and stop work on it. Send the men away.
8: But, Jane...
9: You heard what she said, Ray. Now go on, do it. Give the order to stop work there.
8: We can't stop. We got extra men working. 4 men coming all the time to keep the work going.
7: Just so you can finish it in time and get yourself in solid with the company, huh?
8: No, Jane,
7: That's the reason. You think more of your job than you do about my brother's life.
8: But, Jane,
7: If you care anything about me at all, Ray, you'd stop work on that bridge.
9: This note guarantees that Jackie will be sent back home safe and sound if the work is stopped and the men sent away.
8: Well, I'll see what I can do.
7: Why, hurry. The work's got to be stopped before sundown.
8: You wait right here, Jane. I'll go see the men. Stranger.
10: 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We're having a great deal of time.
8: But now, wait, stranger. Listen to me.
10: Get to work.
8: But I can't. There's a youngster. He's been carried away by some men. If we go on with this bridge...
10: To work. This bridge has got to be done.
8: See here. You can't come in and take charge of this
10: job. I'm taking charge.
8: But I'll give the orders to the men. I'll tell them to stop work right now. I won't...
10: You get to work. There's some friends here now, Ray. Men who are going to help us.
8: Who's this?
10: A friend of mine.
3: Me, Fetch Thundercloud.
10: He brought help with him, Ray. There's going to be no stopping the work here until the bridge is across that canyon and the tracks are laid.
8: But don't you see, stranger, I...
10: To work. This man Stevens is insane with jealousy. We're not letting an insane man stop us.
8: Well, I won't work. You can't make me. I'm the boss here. I'm in charge. The company put me in charge. No masked man's going to tell me how to run this thing. This bridge is coming down and the work is stopped right now. I'll show you.
3: He got him now.
8: No, it's my girl's brother that's in danger.
10: All right, Tonto.
8: Let me go. Let me go. Let me go. I tell you. I'll get you for this.
7: Look, those Indians have captured Ray.
9: Now what's to be done? Doggone it all.
7: I'm going to talk to that masked man myself. He seems to be the one that's in charge there. Wait here, Paul.
10: Still work there, man. We'll have other men here to help you in a couple of hours.
11: I'm most ready to drop. I've been working so steady.
10: Keep going. Here, I'll give him a hand with that timber. Yep, it goes.

0: Now, lash it in place and get those pegs in.
1: Put them timber legs.
0: All right.
2: Look, Ginger, will you listen to me, please?
0: I know about your brother, Jane.
2: And in the name of heaven, stop this
0: woman. Tyler brought me news in the east. This bridge is going to be finished.
2: We're safe.
0: He's safe.
2: What have you done with him? I saw you capture him. Are you in cahoots with Stevens, too?
0: No.
2: Won't you please stop? I'll do anything. It's my brother's life.
0: I'm sorry, Jane. There's more than just your brother's life at stake right now. You haven't heard the word from the east.
3: Keep going, men. It's sundown. Ain't it quitting time?
0: It isn't quitting time until this bridge is finished.

0: The men toiled on through the night, despite the pleas of Jane and her father. Even Ray joined the workers after the Lone Ranger had talked with him. Shortly after daybreak, a horseman raced into camp and reined in his mount before the masked man.
1: Whoa, there!
2: What's the latest news from the east?
3: Who are you?
2: I'm the one Tonto told you to bring the news to.
3: Oh, well, them Redskins are still advancing. They captured Alpert last night, then shoved down to Mills Corners. Then the white folks made a stand for a while, but they was finally driven back.
2: Where are the savages now?
3: They're attacking Red Pine.
2: Just 10 miles from here.
3: That's right.
2: Tonto!
4: Here come.
2: Tonto, the savages are only 10 miles away now. Oh. When Red Pine falls, this will be the next stop.
4: Bridge, most done.
2: Get Chief Thundercloud. Tell him to ride east and give the signal to the
4: me
2: train.
4: Me tell him now.
5: Painter, the last of the timbers are in place. We've laid the ties so he can drive the wagons over.
2: All right, Ray. Now the tracks. Get those tracks down.
5: Right.
6: Mister.
2: Yes, Jane.
6: Won't you let me talk to you?
2: Very well.
6: You've driven those men so the bridge is almost done. But it isn't too late to save my brother's life.
2: Jane, the tracks must cross the bridge and connect with the tracks on the other side.
6: But if that's done...
2: Will you take my word for it that your brother won't be harmed?
6: How do you know?
2: Stevens captured him, didn't he?
6: No, but it was many hired...
2: White men.
6: Yes.
2: Those Indians are filled with liquor. They wouldn't know one person from another. All white people are enemies as far as they're concerned.
6: Yes.
2: Stevens, his crooked friends, and your brother. If that bridge is not finished, every white person this side of the canyon will be massacred. The Indians are driving everyone before them. Don't you understand that?
6: What?
2: When white folks reach this canyon, they'll be trapped. The savages will close in on them, and it'll be the end. The end for you, your father, your brother, and every white settler between here and El Dorado. There, see that wagon? That's the first of the pioneers coming.
5: They're working on the tracks now, mister.
2: All right, Ray.
5: Thundercloud has started for the hill to give the signal.
2: Good enough.
6: Ray.
5: See you later, Jane. Too busy now.
7: You wait right there, Ray.
5: Sheriff.
7: I got a legal paper here ordering you to stop work on that bridge.
2: Where did that come from?
7: Jane's pa told me. Now you get that bridge stopped.
2: Wait.
5: Sheriff, we can't stop. We've got to go on.
2: Come with me, Sheriff. We'll need that paper later on.
7: But I tell you...

0: The settlers, trying desperately to keep ahead of the savages, held little hope of life. They knew what would happen when they reached the canyon. In the first wagon of the long train, the driver said,
1: "We ain't a chance, Molly. But we'll go as far as we can. When we reach the canyon, we'll have to turn north or south.
2: There's the canyon dead ahead.
3: Come along, Silver!
2: Who's that masked man riding up to me?
3: You lead the way!
1: But who are you?
3: Across the bridge!
2: Across? You don't mean to say
3: the bridge is ready to use! Lead your wagons to the other side!
1: We can make a stand there! We can make a stand at the other side! Maybe we can lick them critters yet!

0: The wagons thundered over the bridge and reached the safety of the other side. The Lone Ranger had already led Jane, the sheriff, and Jane's father there. And as the wagon stopped, the masked man talked with Ray.
1: Well, the train should arrive in a little while. Those tracks ready to carry it, Ray?
2: They'll do.
1: You men watch close when that train arrives.
3: See here, Dad Ratcher, stranger. You're running things with a darn high hand.
4: I live to see him hung if my boy Jack is hurt.
3: And I'll do that hanging myself.
5: The train, there it comes.
1: Tunnel arrangement at intervals to send the signal to the engine crew.
2: If only the bridge will hold it.
1: Now, let me explain. I told you, Jane, that those savages would sweep all white people before them.
5: Yes.
1: There was one place where a few white folks could hide in safety. That was in the cars on that train.
5: Oh.
1: Stevens has to be there. So do all these men and your brother, Jack.
5: Then the train is bringing them?
1: We can only hope.
2: And don't you see, Jane? If the bridge wasn't done, none of those folks could have crossed the canyon. They'd have all been trapped.
5: But Jackie...
2: If I know Stevens' type, he won't go as far as murder.
3: Well, that train stop?
1: As soon as it's across the bridge. All right, men. You have your orders. Surround that train.
6: Surround the train.
3: There they are!
2: Throw down your gun.
1: Wait, let me talk.
2: You talk to the judge.
5: Jackie,
4: Johnny, are you all right?
5: I'm all right, Pa.
1: Have you captured those men?
4: We got them, stranger.
1: Is everyone across the bridge?
4: Every last white man and woman that's alive. They're all here now.
1: Good.
5: The engines, there they come.
1: Where's that sheriff with his paper?
3: Here, what in blazes?
1: This is a court order to destroy the bridge, isn't it?
3: It sure is.
1: Your witness here is that the bridge is finished on this day at noon.
3: All right, I'll witness it, but we gotta fight them reds.
1: Wait.
5: They're coming closer.
1: The bridge is done as contracted. Ray has finished his work on schedule. If the laws of this state order the bridge destroyed to save the people from attack, the state has to rebuild the bridge.
3: The state will do it, but
1: there's powder planted. Fire the blast!
3: There she goes!
2: That's the last of the bridge. Oh, gosh, after all that work.
1: You did your job, Ray. Now you'll have another job. You'll have to build another bridge. On order for the state which destroyed this one.
5: The Redskins, they can't cross the canyon.
1: No, when they've gotten over the fury that liquor roused them to... See Thundercloud, we'll go to them.
7: Me talk when Red Man gets sober.
1: He'll be able to make them return to their villages.
3: And Jackie is safe. We got the Stevens crooks hog tied. By thunder, if you hadn't finished that bridge before you blowed it up, we'd all been trapped.
1: Come, Tonto.
2: Hey, they're heading for the horses. We gotta thank them after all they've done.
8: There goes the stranger.
3: The engine with him. But that masked man. Did you hear what he called his horse?
2: Sheriff, that masked man was the Lone Ranger.
9: Oh,

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0: you, folks. Hold on to your hats and pass those Kellogg's Corn Pops. Because here comes Guy Madison as Wild Bill and his pal Jingles, which is me, Andy Devine. We got another rootin' tootin' Wild Bill Hickok adventure story for you from that great new cereal with the sweetening already on it, Kellogg's Corn Pops.
1: Kellogg's Corn Pops brings you Wild Bill Hickok, transcribed in Hollywood and starring Guy Madison as Wild Bill and Andy Devine as his pal Jingle. Late one spring, United States Marshal Wild Bill Hickok and his faithful deputy Jingles rode along a lush green valley in the shadow of snow-capped mountains. Indian territory, still untouched by the coming of the whites. Somewhere ahead, they knew there was trouble, but they'd face that when it came.
0: Steer broke ranks, and the boss said, kill it, so I hit him on the back with the handle of a skillet. Come a die, aye, yippee, yippee, aye, yippee, aye, come a die, aye, yippee, yippee, aye. Oh, why don't you sing with me, Bill?
2: Oh, that's what you're doing, Jingles.
0: Oh, you're hoorah on me, ain't you, Bill?
2: Sure. Jingles, did you ever see a more beautiful valley?
0: No, sir. You know, a cow feeding in this valley would get fat as a butterball. Butterball. Say, Bill, that reminds me.
2: Speaking of feed, always reminds you.
0: Well, then, let's get on to Red Mesa City.
2: Woo, Buckshot, woo. Hey, Jingles, those shots are right up ahead.
0: Yeah, sounds like somebody else is getting hungry. Hunters, maybe. You reckon?
2: They could be.
0: Plenty of game to hunt around here, I'll bet you.
2: Hold it, Jingles. Listen.
0: Whoa, whoa, whoa. Easy, Joker. Easy, boy.
2: That rumbling. It's coming closer.
0: Bill, I've heard that sound before.
2: You never mistake it. It's buffalo, Jingles, heading up the valley. Come on, let's go.
0: Stampeding buffalo, thousands of them coming right at us.
2: They'll be on us in any second.
0: Well, we gotta turn them, they'll run us down.

0: easy, Buckshot. Move.
1: Ooh-wee. Don't know how we made it, Bill.
0: Just be glad we did, partner.
1: Oh, I am. Indeed, I am. You know, another couple of seconds and they'd have swarmed right over us. I never been so scared since my Aunt Effie mistook me for a pincushion.
0: The rifle shot stampeded the buffalo. A couple of them lying down there dead.
1: Oh, forget them.
0: No, I think we better have a look. Oh, come on up, boy.
1: Bill, we're going to Red Mesa City.
0: Won't take long, Jingles.
1: All right. Dead or alive, I don't like buffalo, but if that's what you want. Hey, I got a notion to find the guy that started that stampede and blow out his lamp.
0: These buffalo were both shot.
1: Well, what do you think? They died of old age? But say, where are the hunters?
0: That's just what I'm wondering.
1: Well, why don't we just... What's the matter with you, Bill? You look like you've seen a sky blue pink Gila monster.
0: Jingles, don't move.
1: Huh?
0: Freeze, I said. Unless you want an arrow through your back.
1: Indian? Hey, they was hid there in the grass waiting for us. Oh.
0: Easy now, Jingles. Let them come. Their bows are drawn.
1: Yeah, they sure ain't hunting buffalo now.
2: You, white man, who killed food of Indian. Drive from hunting ground.
1: Now, hold on. We didn't kill them old buffalo.
0: Easy, Jingles. Let him talk.
2: Many time he come. Break treaty with Indian. Now white man die. Wait.
3: Only Red Horse will speak for his people.
0: You're the chief, Red Horse?
3: Chief of the Shoshone who hunt in the shadow of the mountain. Now, if white man not kill buffalo, let him prove it.
0: Look at our guns, Red Horse. They haven't been fired.
1: Well, now, does that satisfy you?
3: Gun's not been fired. But we not know why you are here.
1: Well, I'll tell your boys to put down those flying stick pins and we'll tell you.
0: Red Horse, my name's Hickok.
1: Wild Bill Hickok, if that means anything to you. What's more, he's a United States Marshal. And he was sent here to clean up some Indian trouble.
0: Jingles is right. We were sent to this territory to make peace again between the whites and your people.
3: But still our buffalo are killed. Soon food all gone. My people starve, die.
1: But ain't you got no idea who done it?
3: White man. That we see.
0: Oh. I'll make you a promise, Red Horse. I'll do everything I can to catch the men responsible and see that justice is done.
3: Always white man make promises. Too many times he lie.
0: It's my word, Red Horse.
3: All right. Then you go free this time. But if white killers not stop before 3 moons passed, my people go on warpath, right into Red Mesa City, burned to ground.

0: Jive partners. This is Panhandle Jim, your old sidekick. Well, how's things out at your diggings? Got your corn pops? Well, I have. It's a right good habit to always have them around, because Kellogg's corn pops are a wonderful new eating cereal already sweetened for you. Now, come Wild Bill Hickok time on the radio, I sit back big as life and listen while I eat my corn pops right out of the box. Come breakfast time, I eat them in a bowl with milk. No sugar, mind you. The sweetening's already there, and plenty of it. Now, take a look at the silver-like bag that your corn pops are sealed in, right inside the box. That shiny bag is pure aluminum. Keeps your Kellogg's corn pops fresh up to 10 times longer. Say, and tell your mom this. That bag's plumb wonderful the way she can use it to store things in the refrigerator or for wrapping sandwiches and keeping them fresh and tasty. Now, you're going to want Kellogg's corn pops at your place, sure, if you haven't already got them like most folks. Now, listen to this. Kids love pops. Moms love pops. Pops love pops. Right now, let's all dig into our corn pops while we listen to Wild Bill Hickok.
1: After hearing Red Horse's warning to go on the warpath if the white man's marauding of buffalo herds isn't stopped, Wild Bill Hickok and Jingles ride on into Red Mesa City. There they tell the sheriff all that happened.
2: Yeah, so them Redskins are threatening war, are they? Well, if that's what they want, they can have it.
3: But that's what Bill and me came here to stop, Sheriff.
2: Take more than you two. I'll get a dispatch through to Fort Laramie, and we'll have the army out here in no time.
4: That's the worst thing you could do, Sheriff.
2: Eh?
4: The Indians don't want war.
2: Well, they got a good way of showing it.
4: Red Horse's people are desperate. Sure, they're ready to fight, but only to defend their land and the buffalo herds.
2: Come in, Senator.
5: Well, good evening, Sheriff, and a mighty pleasant evening that it is.
2: Senator Hastie, shake hands with Marshal Hickok.
5: Hickok? Sure not Wild Bill Hickok.
4: Some folks call me that.
5: Well, this is a pleasure. Sir, a genuine pleasure.
4: And this is my deputy, Jingles.
3: Well, I always wanted to meet a real-life senator. How's things in Washington?
5: Tolerable, thank you.
2: Senator, I'm afraid Hickok didn't bring very pleasant news.
5: Indeed? How so, Mr. Hickok?
4: Jingles and I had a run-in with Chief Redhorse and several of his tribe today.
5: Oh?
4: He says white men are marauding his buffalo herds.
2: Yeah, that's the Indian story. They're making war talk, Senator, and that suits me just fine.
4: But only as a last resort, Sheriff. Redhorse strikes me as an honorable chief who'll listen to reason.
2: Yeah, well, they're all the same to me. And I say the sooner we clean them out, the better.
3: Sheriff, you know, I'm getting a little bitty hunch that you don't like Indians.
6: Say, perhaps we could talk further about this, Hickok, if you and Jingles would honor me as my guests at dinner.
3: Well, now you're talking, Senator. Only if it's the same to you, I'll have some supper.
4: Just give us time to stable our horses somewhere.
5: At Mrs. Mallory's boarding house, then. Say in a half hour. See you there, gentlemen.
2: Well, the stable's down at the end of town. Nobody there this time of night, but you'll find a couple of stalls.
4: Thanks, Sheriff. And remember, forget about sending for help. At least till we find out the truth.

0: Whoa, now. You know, I sure wish we could find a lantern in this stable someplace.
1: We've unsettled in the dark before, Jingles. Easy, boy. Get over here.
0: You know, I can't figure you sometimes, Bill. This talk about learning the truth. Now, what more is there to learn?
1: For one thing, why had somebody deliberately start trouble between the whites and the Indians?
0: Well, now, who'd go and do a fool thing like that?
1: Here's a peg for your saddle.
0: You didn't answer me, Bill.
1: And I won't till I'm sure.
0: Bill, that sheriff, he don't like Indians, I'll bet. I'll bet that he's the one that wants to send for the army.
1: Let's go, Jingles. We've got a date for supper.
0: Yeah. And what you're thinking, Bill, that the sheriff's starting all this trouble?
1: He'll bear watching. Here's the door.
0: Yeah, well, at least we can see a little better where we're going outside here.
1: Jingles, look out.
0: Arrows, Bill, and away too close.
1: Keep down.
0: There's a horse hightailing it fast. There goes your dry gulcher. I'll get him. Oh, I might as well be shooting at a black cloud.
1: Come on.
0: Oh, what for, Bill? I can't outrun a horse on an empty stomach.
1: He was hiding behind the shed. It always pays to look.
0: Well, just so there ain't anybody else waiting.
1: Well, we'd know it by now if there were. Here, let's try a match.
0: Guess you know one thing now. Red Horse ain't the kind to keep a promise. Sent one of his Indians sneaking right up into town.
1: You think so, Jingles? Look at these tracks.
0: Huh?
1: That horse was newly shod. That means it was no Indian pony.
0: Well, doggone. What you gonna do now, Bill?
1: Go back and have a look at those arrows. Then we meet the senator at Mrs. Mallory's boarding house.
2: Shocking, sir. Absolutely shocking. This unprincipled attack on such worthy men as you. I trust this affair hasn't upset you, Mr. Hickok?
1: At least it hasn't upset Jingle's appetite, Senator.
0: Well, if it did, I hadn't noticed.
2: See that these gentlemen have all they want, Mrs. Mallory.
3: I sure will, Senator. I always like to see men folks that know how to eat.
0: Well, you're sure looking at them, ma'am.
2: I know of your reputation for arriving at the heart of matters, Hickok. Perhaps you already have some idea, huh?
0: Oh, sure.
1: We only got here today.
2: Yes, naturally.
0: Just the same, Bill's got an idea somebody's stirring up trouble for some reason or other to get the Indians driven out.
2: But what possible reason could anyone have?
3: Well, Senator, not that there's any truth in it, but rumors do get around town once in a while.
2: Rumors, Mrs. Mallory?
3: Like the talk that there's gold in the Indian territory.
0: Gold?
3: Now, I don't say there is gold there. It's just a rumor, for what it's worth.
4: Hey, Hickok, Senator.
2: Yes, Sheriff? Yeah. But why this interruption?
4: No, them ornery redskins done it again. They burnt down the Haverson spread, plumb to the ground.
3: Well. The Haverson ranch? You sure, Sheriff?
4: Yeah, Utah Ike here and some ranchers just rode in, told me all about it. Yeah.
5: I seen the blaze and I got them out. Yeah. But the place was wiped out before we could get there. Yeah.
0: Bill, that's awful.
1: Utah? Did you actually see the Indians at the Haverson Ranch?
5: Well, don't see that makes any difference.
4: No, the burning was done with fire arrows. Utah said there was plenty of them around. Who else but an Indian would do it?
0: Well, he's got a point there, Bill.
1: Sheriff, I know how much this means to you and Red Mesa City. But leave this to me, and it may take time.
4: Time, yes. Meanwhile, we're all killed. Well, it happens that I just wired Fort Laramie for soldiers, as many as they could send, and fast.
1: But I told you that would open warfare. You've got to stop them.
4: Well, they're already on their way. When they get through, there won't be an Indian left in this whole territory.
0: Well, wait now. There's still apple pie coming, Bill. Now, where are you going?
1: We're going, Jingles, to saddle up for a long ride.
0: Bill, I ain't liking this. I ain't liking it at all.
1: We've got to talk with Chief Red Horse again. And the sooner the better.
0: Oh, holy catfish, just the two of us right into the Indian camp?
1: We've got to do it, partner.
0: Well, at least the sun's coming up. You know, I'm kind of funny that way. Always like to see the man who's about to scalp me. Bill, I got a funny feeling.
1: Yes, Jingles?
0: Like we're being watched.
1: You know you're right. They've been watching us right in for the past hour.
0: Hey, do you hear that? War drums.
1: Sure. The camp's just over this rise.
0: Bill, for the last time...
1: You can turn back if you like, Jingles.
0: Oh, it ain't that I'm exactly scared. It's just that my hair keeps pushing my hat off my head.
1: Ride directly into camp and watch every move.

0: Look at them, Bill. Swarms of Indians in war paint and feathers.
1: Don't let them get the idea that we're scared.
0: You want I should fool them, huh?
1: That big teepee over there ought to be Red Horse's.
0: Yeah, he's waiting there for us. I don't like his looks, Bill, or any of them for that matter. The way they're looking at me makes my scalp feel real loose.
1: Pull up. Dismount with me.
2: Oh, white man Hickok, who made promise of peace, comes again, eh?
1: Yes, Red Horse, and I still want peace.
3: White man lie! Army come to drive us out.
0: Bill, I told you there, no mind to listen.
1: Your answer, Red Horse?
2: If there is way to stop war, we listen. Red Horse sees only truth in Hickok's eyes.
0: Talk fast, Bill.
1: Red Horse, is there any truth to the talk that there's gold on your land?
2: Yes. We see white men digging mountains. There is gold.
1: Well, there's the reason for the trouble.
0: Why, sure, Bill. Those coyotes want the Indians out so they can claim this land and get the gold.
1: There's a way to smoke out the white men who know where the gold is. Will you help us, Red Horse?
2: We help.
1: Then I'll tell you my plan. Working together, we can catch the men who started this trouble.
3: But if plan fail, then army come.
2: Then Hickok will be first to die.

0: Hold the corn pops a minute, partners. Some of you are chomping so loud I can hear you from here. No fooling, though. I'll bet plenty of you are doing just what I'm doing. Eating corn pops out of the box like a colt going after a sack of feed. 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Tasty, puffed-up, happy hearts of corn, all ready to go. 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So if you aren't already settled back enjoying Kellogg's Corn Pops, you better hit the trail for the store and get a load of them as soon as you can. You'll need plenty because the whole family's going to be getting into them. Now let's say our little saying all together. Kids love pops, moms love pops, and pops love pops. Well, right now I'm hankering to get back to the show. Come on with me, huh?
1: Now, back to our story of Wild Bill Hickok. Wild Bill has stayed on at the Indian camp to work out his plan with Chief Red Horse and has sent Jingles to Red Mesa City with a message.
2: Did you hear that, Senator? Them sneaking cowards cleared out lock, stock, and barrel.
3: Well, this is difficult to believe, sir. You sure all the Indians are gone, Jingles?
4: Sure. The gold's there for them that wants it now.
2: Yeah. Huh? Gold? Who said anything about gold?
3: I fear our friend Jingles has fallen for all that idle talk, Sheriff. By the way, where's Mr. Hickok?
4: Well, he figured it was no use coming back now that the trouble's over, and he just sent me back to report to the sheriff. And now that I've done that, I guess I'll be moseying, too.
3: So soon, huh? But when'll we see you two again, sir?
4: Well, now the way Bill and me get around, that's a right good question, Senator. Adios to you.
5: Horses out of sight, Jingles?
4: Yeah, Bill, they're back in the draw.
5: Keep hidden behind this rock. We can watch from the mine entrance from here.
4: You know, I'll bet there's enough gold in that diggings to sink a ship.
5: Or start an Indian war.
4: How long you think we'll have to wait, Bill?
5: Not long. Whoever knows about the gold will be here to stake his claim quick, now that the Indians are gone.
4: Yeah, then we'll know who's behind all this trouble.
5: Quiet, Jingles. A couple of horses coming.
4: Two of them, huh? Well, speaking of old Nick...
5: Shh. Lay low. Wait till we leave the horses.
6: Sure got to hand it to you, boys.
7: Shut up, Utah. Just stop driving the stakes.
5: What's the hurry, Jim?
6: Who's there?
5: I think you know us.
6: Hickok.
3: What's the meaning of this?
5: We'll know that when you explain why you're here, Senator Hasty.
4: Well, I'll be a bob-tailed buzzard. And all the time I thought it was that ornery sheriff behind all this trouble.
3: There's nothing wrong with my claim in this land. You can't prove anything else.
5: Utah Ike saddlebags might turn up something. We'll have a look.
6: Hey, boss, just shut up.
4: In the meantime, both of you make like you was growed there.
5: Look what I found, Jingles.
4: An arrow. Just like the ones that was shot at us last night.
6: Means nothing. There are lots of arrows around.
2: Sure. Here's an arrow I picked up in the hills.
5: That's a lie, Utah, and you know it. You made this yourself.
2: You think so?
5: There are only Shoshone Indians in this country, Utah. This isn't a Shoshone arrow at all. It's made like a Paiute arrow. Just like those in your country.
4: Why, Utah, of course.
6: Why, you...
4: Yes. Billy's jumping you.
5: We want him alive, Jingles.
4: Then the senator's all mine.
6: You... No! I'll show you.
5: Need help, Jingles?
4: I'm doing fine, ain't I, Senator? Well, they may be alive, Bill, but they sure ain't kicking much.
5: Just leave him here, Jingles. Right back to town and get the sheriff.
4: The sheriff?
5: Yeah. What he sees around here ought to change his mind about no good Indians.

0: Well, Hickok, I reckon the senator in Utah won't give no more trouble where they're locked up.
1: Chief Red Horse will be glad to hear that.
0: Yeah, I'll be glad to tell him. And something else that might interest you, Jingles.
2: Well, what's that, Sheriff?
0: Well, sir, your tip was right, Hickok. Hasty weren't no senator after all. Never was. No, sir. I just got it out of him.
2: Oh, shucks. You knew it all the time, Bill. And I thought I was meeting a real live senator.
1: You will someday, Jingles. Well, here's Red Horse's camp. Ooh, Buckshot.
2: He's waiting to meet us. Whoa, Joker. Hi-hi, Chief.
3: Red Horse, make you welcome.
1: Thank you, Red Horse.
3: Indian tribe want to give thanks to white man Hickok. You make promise to bring peace to Indian. You keep promise. Good.
2: Yeah. You see, Red Horse, I told you Wild Bill would catch them varmints that was after your gold.
0: Well, Chief Red Horse, I reckon I got a piece to speak to.
3: You speak, Sheriff. Red Horse, listen.
0: Well, I've been wrong about the Indians. From now on, we're going to have nothing but peace among us. I'm going to see to it.
3: White man, red man, live as brothers. Good. Now, you all come smoke peace pipe with Red Horse.
2: Well, now that's a right nice invitation, Red Horse, but seeing as Bill and I don't smoke pipes, do you reckon you might smoke up a couple of nice, big, juicy buffalo steaks instead?

0: And now, here are the stars of Wild Bill Hickok, Guy Madison, and Andy Devine.
1: Well, folks, we'll be riding back this way again next week with another exciting story.
2: We sure will be, and you can bet your bottom sawbuck there'll be plenty of trouble, and we'll be right in the middle of it.
1: Meanwhile, Andy and I also hope you're all eating Kellogg's Corn Pops.
2: Right. It's the great new cereal with the sweetening already on it.
1: You bet it is. Andy and I think Corn Pops are great. So long.
2: See you next week.

Yes, sir, be sure to listen next week at the same time on the same station when Kellogg's Corn Pops brings you another exciting story of Wild Bill Hickok, starring Guy Madison and Andy Devine in person. Today's cast included Gene Vanderpyle, Joe Forte, Charlie Lung, Forrest Lewis, Tom Holland, and Jack Moyles. Our director is Paul Pierce, music by Dick Orant. This is a David Heyer production, transcribed in Hollywood. This is Charlie Lyon reminding you, kids love Pops, moms love Pops, Pops love Pops. Kellogg's.

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1: The underwater city of Euclidea is being deserted. One at a time, just as fast as they can come up through the surface airlock, the Euclideans are coming aboard the Gregory boat and going to their quarters below the decks. Mrs. Gregory has chartered this small steamer, which is large enough to safely accommodate the Euclideans, and plans to take them back to the United States, where they will be placed in a scientific colony established for them there, and allowed to continue their work under guard. In the radio cabin of the boat, Mrs. Gregory and Joan have been getting weather reports in preparation for their 4,000-mile trip back to Los Angeles.
2: It is well along into the afternoon, Mother.
3: Yes, Joan, dear. Nearly 4 o'clock. That steady parade of Euclideans has been coming up over the side and going below since daylight this morning.
2: They look very strange, do they not? I can realize that since I have seen your world. I should not like to go back to those drab uniforms of Euclidean cloth and that cold, hard, scientific manner of living.
3: That's all over now, Joan. And our adventures will soon be over. We'll live quietly at my home in Los Angeles, and you'll go to school with Jerry.
2: Jerry says I know too much to go to school, but I do not agree with him. I believe I should go to school, if only to learn to behave exactly as others in your world do.
3: Yes, that will have value to you. And the association with other young people, boys and girls near your own age, will provide a lot of fun for you.
2: It will seem strange, but very nice to live your life.
4: Hello there.
3: Come in, Jerry.
2: And will you please close the door?
4: Oh, sure. But I wanted to keep an eye on those Euclideans.
3: I'm sorry, Jerry, but I'm a little nervous. For 7 or 8 hours now, I've heard those feet shuffling past this door. Watch those shapeless uniforms and the dull, leaden faces of the Euclideans.
4: Yeah, well, I guess it would get kind of sort of tiresome.
2: Just listen a moment, Jerry.
4: Golly, they do get on your nerves. From sound their shuffling feet. I'll close the door.
3: Oh, thanks, Jerry. That's better.
4: Oh, gee, Mrs. Gregory, you're all upset about this thing.
2: Mother is not accustomed to being in charge of a boat with 250 prisoners on board.
4: Oh, sure, but the danger's all over now.
3: I hope you're right, Jerry. But a 4,000-mile trip with a boatload of Euclideans seems to offer plenty of opportunity for trouble.
4: They're not going to do anything. There's no fight left in that bunch.
2: I feel that that is correct, Jerry. Never have I seen anyone look so hopeless.
4: You know, I think most of them are glad it's happened. I guess they weren't any too happy on Euclidea.
3: That was the idea Tex and I had when we agreed to this wild plan of trying to capture 250 people and take them home on an ordinary boat.
2: I heard some of the leading scientists say that they would welcome the opportunity of working under better conditions.
3: They're an amazing crowd of people, thinking nothing but scientific advancement, willing to be taken prisoners, to live anywhere and to work anywhere, just so they're allowed to work on their inventions and discoveries.
4: Yeah, and I'll bet you that we'll never have a bit of trouble with them after we put them in that place you bought.
3: They'll have plenty of room, at least. And the buildings and equipment are good. It was a very complete little college a few years ago.
2: But, Mother, why should a college be forced to close? Is there no one who wants to learn?
4: Well, plenty of them. But they want to learn in the big colleges with the best football teams.
2: Football? Do they attend the higher institutions of learning to study football?
4: Oh, lots of them do.
2: But I thought football was a form of recreation, a game.
3: It is, Joan, dear. But football is also the magnet which draws thousands of students to the larger schools annually.
2: How strange.
4: Well, maybe. But I like it all right.
5: Jerry.
4: Want me?
5: Captain.
3: Better run along, Jerry. Tex wants you.
4: Okay. Hey. Looks like that's about the end of the
5: Euclidean
4: parade.
5: Oh.
3: That was the last of them, Skipper?
2: Then we might go out on deck, Mother.
3: Not yet, Joan. Tex asked us to stay here, and we'll stay until he tells us to come out.
4: Oh, okay. See you later.
3: Oh, thank goodness that's all over.
2: And now, all that we have to do is sail home.
3: Yes, that's all. Just a little 4,000-mile trip.
2: It will not prove difficult, I think.
3: Well, we've done our part, Joan. We've got all the weather reports the land stations can give us. And it looks like fair weather all the way home.
6: May I come in, Mrs. Gregory?
3: Of course you may, Elaine. Sit down here.
6: Thank you.
2: You must be very tired.
6: I am tired, but tired with the satisfaction of a task well performed.
3: And the Euclideans are all aboard?
6: Why, yes.
2: Yes, they're all aboard.
3: Elaine, has anything happened?
2: Nothing. The transfer has been without incident.
7: But you hesitated before you answered, Mother.
2: I am sorry. I did not mean to hesitate.
3: Something is wrong, Elaine. Tex, Jerry?
2: They are quite all right. I believe the captain suffered a disappointment, but he will tell you about it.
7: What sort of disappointment could it be?
3: If Tex wants us to wait for his explanation, we'll have to wait for it. It can't be anything very serious.
7: Mother, is that not the signal to start?
3: So soon? Why, yes. The engines are gathering speed, and the boat is beginning to move. Oh, we're underway.
2: I thought it would not be long. The captain gave orders to the three men who are to remain in the underwater city with the animals until another boat arrives to take them off.
3: Who stayed, Elaine?
2: Two members of your crew and the engineer, Mr. McLeod.
7: Mr. McLeod will be with his pigs once more.
3: I'll bet Mac didn't like that job any too well.
2: He volunteered for it, and the captain thought an engineer should be in charge.
7: And after the cattle, birds, and chickens are taken out of the city?
3: Then it is to be flooded and destroyed.
2: It seems a waste of splendid effort to ruin that beautiful city. The Euclideans have spent more than 10 years building parts of it.
3: I know that, Elaine. But its existence would cause trouble. Trouble between nations as to who would claim it, and trouble among men for its scientific treasures.
7: I believe you are right, Mother. It will be better so.
3: Oh, Tex, it's really over?
8: Yes, Pat. It's all over, I hope.
3: You hope?
8: Elaine.
2: Yes, Captain?
8: I hate to ask you to do anything more until you get some rest, but you're the only one who can do this with any degree of certainty.
2: That is quite all right, Captain.
8: You go and join Jerry at the stern hatch. He'll explain what it is you have to do and report to me as soon as you finish.
2: Surely, Captain. Whatever it is, we will let you know the result at once.
8: Thanks, Elaine. I promise you can sleep after that.
3: Tex, what's all this mystery?
8: Oh, probably nothing, Pat. I'm not sure yet.
7: You are worried, Captain Bradford?
8: Well, not exactly worried, but I'm a little disturbed about something.
3: Well, what is it, Tex?
8: G-47 has disappeared.
7: What? G-47?
8: Right.
3: You mean he didn't come aboard?
8: At least I didn't see him come aboard.
3: Then he's hiding down in Euclidea, and we've put off without him.
7: But that would be dangerous.
8: It would, but I don't think that's what's happened.
3: What else could it be, Tex?
8: G-47 doesn't tell all he knows to anyone. He might have a trick or two up his sleeve.
7: Where do you think he is, Captain?
8: On board this boat.
3: But you just said, Tex,
8: I said I didn't see him come aboard, and I didn't. Or at least I didn't recognize him.
7: But what would be his object in disguising himself?
8: No telling, but I've got an idea he's on board.
3: Wouldn't one of the other chief scientists know?
8: Probably, but they wouldn't talk to me. I tried to get some news out of three of them. Thales, Cheops, and Octavo. They merely said they didn't know where he was.
3: Do you think it's possible he might have hidden somewhere in Euclidea?
7: Yes, Mother. That is quite possible.
3: Oh, Tex, those three men you left down there. They'd be helpless in G-47's hands.
8: I thought of that. But for some reason, I'm not afraid of it. There's more to G-47's disappearance than a simple hiding trick.
3: But what could it be?
8: That I don't know.
7: Was that the errand on which you sent Jerry and Elaine?
8: Yes. Elaine would be able to recognize G-47 if she was looking for a disguise. And Jerry will probably say the wrong thing and make some Euclidean so angry that they'll tell him what he wants to know.
7: I could have helped them, Captain.
8: I know it, Joan, but I thought it best to keep you out of there. Some of the Euclideans may feel that you and your mother started all this trouble for them when we went searching for you long ago. I think it's just as well if you don't go down into their quarters.
3: I agree with you, Tex. And I think that should mean for the entire voyage.
8: By all means.
7: Very well. If you wish it.
9: Ahoy, the boat. McLeod to Captain Bradford. Ahoy, the boat there.
3: Tex, it's Mac.
8: Didn't take him long to get down to that Euclidean radio
9: Ahoy,
8: and figure out how
9: boat.
8: To work it.
9: This is McLeod. Can you hear me?
8: Hello, Mac. This is Tex. How did you find everything?
9: Those men left everything in perfect condition. We'll do very nicely until you get another boat down here.
8: Good for you, Mac. Now remember that if anything happens, you can use that small submarine in the lower lock. I took all my solvent away from that lock. And in an emergency, get out of there with your crew and start along the course to Los Angeles.
9: Nothing is going to happen. We'll take care of things. And now I must get along and feed the pigs. Good luck to you all.
8: Good luck, Mac, and don't take any chances. Well, that's the last we'll hear from Mac in some time.
7: Mr. McLeod is a fine man.
3: He certainly is. And Mac is the only man who could go into that underground city with two companions and calmly set about feeding the pigs while he begins a 30-day wait.
7: Will it take so long to get another boat to him?
8: The kind of boat we'll need to take out several hundred animals and birds won't be any speedboat.
4: Well, here we are.
8: And?
6: Nothing.
8: No sign of G-47?
6: He is not among the Euclideans.
3: Then where is he?
4: Well, we don't know. And I don't think the Euclideans know either.
7: But they must know.
6: I believe not.
8: What's it all about, Elaine?
6: Thales seemed willing enough to talk, and I feel that he was speaking the truth. He has absolutely no idea of G-47's whereabouts.
3: Well, this certainly puts us in a fine position.
4: Yeah, with that guy running loose in the world, well, it won't be long until another of these crazy colonies will be springing up someplace.
7: That is right, Jerry.
3: Tex, can't we do anything about it?
8: Apparently not. What else did Thales say?
4: Well, he claims that G-47 disappeared right after we left in that rocket plane.
3: But what could he use for transportation?
8: I can't figure it. Those submarine locks were still magnetized when we got back.
7: And he could not take a boat out through that small surface lock.
4: Not any boat we saw there. But G-47 didn't tell the rest of the scientists all his tricks. Well, I could tell from the way they acted, G-47 was just about as mysterious to them as he was to us.
8: Well, he's gone. And there's nothing we can do about it. At least we have the rest of his colony. And G-47 is only one man. It will take him a long time to build another magic island or another Euclidean.
3: Nevertheless, Tex, I'd feel a great deal more comfortable if he were safely locked in the hold with the rest of them.
4: Yeah, so would I. But we can't help it.
6: I believe I will go to my cabin and rest, if I may.
8: Go to it, Elaine. You've helped a lot, and when we get home, we'll try to repay you.
3: I had hoped to promise you a world without any more fear of G-47, but I can't promise that now.
7: No, Mother. I am sure we will hear from G-47 again.
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0: Adventures of Jungle Jim. Last week, Bhutan again gave Shanghai Lil her choice of marriage or death. While he was talking to her, a sound outside the hut attracted his attention, and he left to investigate. Outside, he discovered Myra Trent talking to Peter Hawkins. Myra escaped, although Bhutan shot at her. Convinced that he had wounded Myra, Bhutan again returned to his hut, where, unknown to him, Jungle Jim Bradley was concealed. Bhutan again faced Lil, and in the talk that followed, Lil insulted the prince and was struck down by him. Jim jumped from his hiding place and gave Bhutan the whipping he so richly deserved. The thrilling adventures of Jungle Jim are pictured each Sunday in the Comic Weekly, the world's greatest pictorial supplement of humor and adventure. The Comic Weekly, each page printed in full color, is distributed everywhere as an integral part of your Hearst Sunday newspaper. And now we continue our story. Jungle Jim thrashed the Indian prince, and as he turned to help Lil, Bhutan pulled a gun.
1: You die, Bradley!
2: So you're asking for more, Bhutan. Give me that gun.
1: Keep back, Bradley.
3: Look out, Jim.
2: You're not going to get away again, Bhutan.
1: If you come one step nearer.
3: Jim, dear.
2: All right, Bhutan. I've got you now. Drop that gun.
1: My throat. I can't breathe.
2: Drop that gun, I say. Grab it, Lil.
3: All right, Jim.
1: Bradley. Listen, Bradley.
2: All right, Bhutan. You asked for this.
3: Jim.
1: Let me go, Bradley. I'll give you anything you ask.
3: Jim, stop. Don't kill him. We want to take him alive.
2: He's been asking for this for a long time, Lil. I'll teach him to hit a woman.
1: It was a mistake. I didn't mean to hit her.
3: Let him go, Jim.
2: All right. But this time I'm going to search him. Turn around, Bhutan.
3: Well, he only had the one gun.
2: That's all. Now sit down in that chair, Bhutan.
1: What are you going to do,
2: Bradley? Sit down, I said. I'll make sure that you don't get away this time.
1: Don't kill me, Bradley. Don't kill me.
2: See if you can find a rope, Lil.
3: Oh, here's one over here. Let me tie him up.
2: No, I'll take care of it. Make sure that the doors and windows are locked and barred, Lil.
3: All right, Jim.
2: Now, Bhutan, I'll tie you up.
1: Bradley, please,
2: Put your arm over there.
3: It's all right.
2: Oh, good. We haven't got much time, Lil. Those natives may return.
3: Well, shouldn't we free Hawkins and his son? We may need them.
2: Oh, we'll do that in a minute. But first, I want to make certain that everything is all right here. How about the windows in the other room?
3: Well, I'm sure they're all fast. No one has touched them since morning.
1: If you will let me talk,
2: Shut
1: Bradley.
2: Up. I don't want to listen to you, Bhutan. Now, how about the emeralds you say are here, Lil? Have you found them?
3: No, I haven't had time to look for them yet.
1: Perhaps if I told you where they were.
2: You're going to tell us, all right. Where are they?
1: You will... If you will release me, I will tell you where they can be found.
3: Listen, Bhutan. I'm the one who's in charge of bringing you back to face the authorities. And I'm making no bargains with you. I'm giving you until I count 10 to tell me where that black bag is concealed.
2: Lil, put that gun down. You can't do that.
3: Oh, yes, I can, Jim. Bhutan is a murderer and worse. It's about time he had a dose of his own medicine.
1: Please.
3: You'd better start talking, Bhutan. 1, 2... Three.
1: You've got to listen to me.
3: Four.
1: I'll give you the emeralds if you...
3: Five.
1: Let me go.
3: Six.
1: You can have them.
3: Seven. Eight.
1: I tell you that you can have them.
3: Nine.
1: Don't.
3: Well.
1: They're under the floor in the room where I sleep.
3: I thought you'd crack, Bhutan. A little bluff and you break down like a baby. Come on, Jim, let's get them.
2: Go ahead, Lil. I'll stay here. You better take a good look while you're in there.
3: Well, don't worry. I will.
1: Listen, Bradley. Give me a chance now, and I'll give you one. My men soon will be back.
2: Men, when they come, we'll be ready for them, Bhutan. You're wasting your breath.
1: But this can be arranged, Bradley.
2: You're in no position to ask for terms, Bhutan.
1: If you will listen, I'll show you how you can become rich beyond your wildest dreams.
2: You don't seem to realize, Bhutan, that you've come to the end of your rope.
1: I wouldn't be too sure of that. If I were you, Bradley.
2: You're wasting your breath if you can think you can get by your way out of this spot. You're on your way to Mandalay, where the British authorities will know what to do with you.
1: You are very friendly toward Miss Vril, are you not?
2: Of course. She's a friend of mine. What of it?
1: Would it interest you to know that this girl of whom you are so fond offered to join me?
2: You're crazy, Bhutan. Shanghai Lil would never join forces with you. Why, she was sent here to break up your smuggling ring.
1: Yes, I know. That is what she told you. But it was not the truth.
2: I know Shanghai Lil a lot better than you do, Bhutan. You're wasting your breath, and I'll prove it to you. Come here, Lil.
3: Oh, Jim.
2: Lil,
3: I want to make make sure the windows were fastened, they saw me.
2: Well, then get the guns down, Lil. And when they get here, we'll give them just as good as they say.
4: It would have been better had you talked to me. Gunhai's here now. He will know what to do. He'll shoot the lock off that door before you can defend yourself.
3: And he might do it, Jim.
2: You seem sure of his methods, Bhutan.
4: Gunhai has been with me for many years, and he is faithful. He has learned well.
2: That fits my plan perfectly, Bhutan. What? And you'd better hope that he stops firing when you order him to.
4: And how do you propose to make me issue that order? My men are coming now, Bradley. I gave you your chance.
2: And now I'm giving you yours.
3: What are you doing, Jim?
2: I'm putting Prince Bhutan directly in front of the door. If there's any attempt to shoot the lock off, he'll be the one to suffer.
4: No, Bradley. Wait.
2: Order them away, Bhutan. It's your life if you don't.
4: I will. I will. Pull me back. I will be shot. Gunhar! Gunhar! Don't shoot!

0: Meanwhile, in their prison hut, Peter Hawkins and his son Ronnie have been on the watch.
1: You seen anything yet, Ronnie, my boy?
2: Not yet, Father. There isn't a soul around Bhutan's hut.
1: Wait.
2: I think I see someone.
1: Where? I can't.
2: Back there, near the jungle.
1: Yeah?
2: There are several men. I can see them now.
1: Yeah, you're right. It's the natives. And Ronnie, they're creeping up.
2: There's something wrong, Father. If there wasn't, those men wouldn't be crawling toward Bhutan's hut.
1: Blimey. Can you see any lights in the hut?
2: No.
1: Wait, Father.
2: What was it? There's someone there that...

0: Can you see any lights in the hut?
1: No. Wait, Father.
0: What was it?
1: There's someone there at that back window of Bhutan's hut.
0: Huh?
1: See, they're holding it open. Just enough to look out.
0: Watch it, boy. Watch it. It may be a signal for us.
1: Whoever it was is gone.
0: Yeah. Those blasted natives saw a face at the window. Come on, Ronnie.
1: Father, come back.
0: Why?
1: We weren't to use the key until we received a signal or a message.
0: Yes, but don't you see? Whoever was at that window may have been trying to call us, and the blooming natives stopped them before they could.
1: But we can't go out now.
0: Why not?
1: Those men are getting closer.
0: Yes, sir.
1: They're going around to the front of Bhutan's house.
0: Well, that means just one thing, Ronnie. Jim and Lil have taken Bhutan and barricaded themselves. I know it. Hear that? It's come, Ronnie. We've got to get out and find poor Miss Trent. Then be ready to help Jim. Come on, Nimmo.
1: Wait, Father.
0: We're going out, boy. Jim needs us. Keep down. We don't want to be seen.
1: First, we ought to look for Miss Trent.
0: You're right, Ronnie. Now keep close to the edge of the jungle.
1: She was somewhere near here.
0: I'll call. Miss Trent. Miss Trent. It's me. Me. Peter Hawkins. Listen. I hope nothing's happened to her. She should be here somewhere. I'll call again. Miss Trent.
2: Is that you, Mr. Hawkins?
1: Where are you, Miss Trent?
2: Over here. Where's
0: Bhutan? Oh, he's got his hands full now. Are you all right, Miss Trent?
2: Yes, I stumbled and fell. Bhutan must have seen me fall and thought that I was shot.
1: You were lucky, Miss Trent. We thought you'd been hurt.
2: Who's shooting? What's going on?
0: Jim's done it, Miss Trent. He and Miss Debris must have taken Bhutan, and the natives are firing on the blinking hut.
2: Oh, then we've got to help them. Jim said that he'd bring new guns. I've got his here.
0: Well, it may have happened too quick for him. Well, we'll do what we can. Listen, they stop firing now.
1: Father, I've got a plan.
0: What is it, boy?
1: You told me that until a week ago, I was one of Bhutan's men.
0: Well, that's right, but you've got to forget that now, Ronnie.
1: No, Father, don't you see? It's our chance.
0: Why?
1: The natives know me. They think that Bhutan only punished me, but I'm still one of his men.
0: Well, what are you thinking?
1: That I can go back to those huts and pick up guns and ammunition.
0: Oh, no.
1: Then we can circle around and fire on the natives from the rear.
2: Oh, it's too dangerous, Ronnie.
0: Ah, you're right about that, Miss Trent. It's far too dangerous. They'd kill you, Ronnie boy, in a minute.
1: No, Father, I tell you, I can handle
0: it. No, no.
1: It's our chance to help.
0: No.
1: Now, you stay where you are. I'll be back in a minute.
0: No, no, Ronnie. Ronnie, come back. Don't try, boy.
3: I'll be back, Father, with guns and ammunition.
0: Don't
3: We've
0: try.
3: We've got to help Jungle Jim.

0: Far to the south, Kolo, who was carrying the evidence to Dr. Carstairs, faces an entirely different peril.
1: Orderly.
2: Yes, sir.
1: Bring the prisoner in.
2: At once, sir. He is outside the tent.
3: Juan, you must listen. I must see Captain Carstairs.
1: Silence. You are a prisoner and a suspected spy. Unless you show me this evidence which you claim to have, you ought to be shot. Now give it to me.
3: No.
1: Very well. I shall take it. Search him, men.
3: Men not find, Juan.
2: He has nothing, sir.
1: I see. Well, it is as I thought. You're a spy, a member of Prince Bhutan's Tiger Claw Killers.
3: No. Kolo worked for Jungle Jim Bradley.
1: Jim Bradley is dead, and you know it. You led us into a trap. Fortunately, we had enough men to drive off your friends.
3: No, that's not true. Men chased Kolo, so me not get to Captain Carstairs.
1: Oh, men chased you, eh? Then perhaps you will explain where you have this evidence which you claim is for Captain Carstairs.
3: Me not tell. It is for Captain.
4: Well, what's this about evidence for me?
1: Captain Carstairs, I didn't know that you were here, sir.
4: Well, I had word that there was a battle here yesterday. What's happened, Boggs?
3: You, Captain Carstairs?
4: Yes, I'm Captain Carstairs. Who is the man, Boggs?
1: A member of the Tiger's Claw Killers, sir. We captured him. And now he claims that he was sent to you by a man who I have found was killed in this pass a month ago, Jungle Jim Bradley.
3: That's not truth, Juan. Jungle Jim Bradley alive. He sent me to you.
4: Yes, yes, I know Bradley's alive. I know that.
1: Jungle Jim Bradley is alive, sir?
4: Of course he's alive. Well, what have you got for me, boy?
3: Captain, come. Kolo hide paper outside tent. Juan Jim say it for you. Come, I hide it so it not be found.
4: Lead the way.
1: I'm sorry, I didn't understand, sir.
4: Well, we'll talk about that later.
1: Yes, sir.
4: This boy isn't a native of India.

0: You should have known that. Captain, here, place. Paper on the rock, Captain.
1: Turn the rock over, men.
2: Yes, sir.
3: Yeah, hold it.
0: Here, message, Juan.
1: Well, let me have it. Here. Here are the papers we need. And here's a note from Mr. Reels. Sufficient evidence to warrant armed force is enclosed. We need help immediately. I am a prisoner, as are also two British subjects and an American girl. He's been successful. Good. Boggs.
2: Yes, sir.
1: Prepare to march immediately. Boy, you'll come with me.
0: You'll go help one, Jim?
1: Yes. We'll march on Bhutan and his Tiger Claw killers immediately.
4: Will Captain Carstairs and his men arrive at Bhutan's camp in time to save Jungle Jim Bradley and Shanghai Lil? And what is happening in the camp now? The adventures you have just heard dramatized will appear in full-color action pictures in next Sunday's Comic Weekly, the big Comic Weekly distributed with your Hearst Sunday newspaper. In the world's greatest pictorial supplement of humor and adventure, you will find all the famous characters who live in the world of color pictures. There's Skippy, the Katzenjammer Kids, Jiggs and Maggie in Bringing Up Father, Gags and Gals, Barney Google, The Little King, Toots and Casper, and Flash Gordon. See all these famous characters in your copy of next Sunday's Comic Weekly. And don't forget our date next week, same time, same station, for a continuation of the adventures of Jungle Jim.

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1: From the heart of the jungle comes a savage cry of victory. This is Tarzan, Lord of the Jungle. From the black core of dark Africa, land of enchantment, mystery, and violence, comes one of the most colorful figures of all time, transcribed from the immortal pen of Edgar Rice Burroughs, Tarzan, the bronzed white son of the jungle. And now, in the very words of Mr. Burroughs, the story of Arab vengeance.
2: Although the Boers, who are of Dutch ancestry, have done much to develop Africa, the flag of Holland has never flown over any large segment of the Dark Continent. Today, Africa is divided into many states, ruled by the British, the French, the Belgians, the Spanish, the Egyptians. And only in the tiny province of Groenendaal does a Dutch magistrate sit in judgment of the people. It was in the Groenendaal courtroom that Tarzan had just completed his testimony concerning a minor dispute between two natives. Usually, when Tarzan had completed such a duty, he rushed from a courtroom, anxious to return to his jungle home. But now he remained, fascinated by the principles in the next case.
3: Johann.
4: Yes, Tarzan.
3: That angry Arab, the one advancing toward the bench, isn't he Sheikh Abdul al-Malikir?
4: Yes, the one who is known as the Terror of the Desert.
3: What brings him to Groenendaal?
4: I don't know, but our three police officers dragged him into court. He was involved in some sort of a dispute in the Arab quarter of the town.
3: And that little girl, what is her connection with the case?
4: Oh, I don't know. But she looks scared to death.
3: Yes, that's what I was thinking. The Muslim veil that covers the lower portion of her face does not conceal her terror.
4: We have a great problem with Arabs here. They resent Dutch rule.
3: The child has the dark skin of the Arab, and she's dressed in Arab robes, but she has blue eyes. The bluest eyes I've ever seen.
4: There has been much intermarriage. She's a fragile-looking little thing.
3: She probably hasn't had enough to eat. How old do you suppose she is?
4: Oh, 9 or 10, I guess. Now here comes the magistrate.
5: Order! Order in the courtroom! The court is now in session. Magistrate Hans von Bork presiding and offering a fair hearing to all who will appear before him.
6: So be it. The next case, Administrator of Justice.
5: It is the case involving Sheikh Abdul al-Malikir and the townsman by the name of Kasim el-Shehabi.
7: And well might Kasim el-Shehabi be called before the bar of justice for the indignity he has caused me to suffer. He will get his just deserts, even in a Dutch court.
6: Sheikh Abdul al-Malikir, your reputation as a fearful marauder of the desert is well known, even in our tiny province of Groenendaal. But we will not stand for any disrespect of this court or the government it represents.
7: I apologize most humbly, Your Honor. The truth of the matter is that I am an honorable man. My anger is caused by the dishonesty of one I bargained with in good faith.
6: You refer to Kasim?
7: By Allah, it is to Kasim that I do refer, the cheater, the thief.
6: In what manner did Kasim cheat you?
7: I bought his daughter from him for 20 pieces of silver. I desired her for my bride, and he had agreed to the price. Yet when I came to take her from his house, she bit and scratched and kicked me. Kasim did nothing to help me subdue her.
6: You needed help?
7: There was a crowd of 100 of your citizens outside the house. They stoned my servants. They cut the thongs that tethered my steed so that he ran away. And they dared to threaten my life.
6: Is this true, Kasim?
8: Yes, Your Honor. You see, my neighbors did not approve of the sale of my daughter. But I gave my word. I have already spent the silver he paid me for the girl. I shall have to deliver her to him.
9: Oh, no, Father. Please don't deliver me into his hands. Please, please, please.
5: Order.
6: Kasim, Sheikh, you mean this small child is the one you discuss? But she's hardly more than a baby.
7: She is of marriageable age according to the customs of our people. And regardless of the findings of this court, I intend to have her as my bride.
3: Johann, we have to do something to protect that child.
4: But this case does not concern you, Tarzan. And besides, I doubt that there is anything you can do to thwart the will of Sheikh Abdul al-Malikir. He rules hundreds of fierce Bedouins, and the only laws he obeys
10: are those he makes himself.

0: Tarzan and Johann Brinker, the administrator of justice for Grootendahl, and Long Tarzan's friend, stood in the street just outside the courthouse. A short recess had been called, and people stood in small groups, angrily discussing the pros and cons of the case. With every passing moment, more people seemed to crowd into the small cobblestone square in front of the sun-whitened building. There were natives carrying heavy loads upon their heads, local merchants who were plainly of Dutch extraction, bearded Arabs who tethered their horses near where Tarzan and Johann stood talking.
1: Where are they all coming from?
2: I don't know. I thought the courtroom already held the entire population of the city.
3: I don't like the looks of all these Arabs.
2: They are a fierce-looking crowd.
3: Well, you're the administrator of justice. Can't you question their business here?
2: You don't understand. We are sitting on a keg of dynamite. There are perhaps 100 Dutch in the city. There are twice that number of Arabs and 3 times that number of natives. If I started to interrogate those who have committed no obvious crime, I would jeopardize our entire position here.
3: I see.
2: Well, it's time for the case to resume. Tarzan, I'd advise you to return to the chunker. Believe me, I mean no disrespect when I tell you that this case of the Bartha child does not concern you.
3: Anything that disturbs my heart and my mind concerns me. I shall return to the courtroom with you.
4: You will not have to push me. I am quite capable of walking to the front of the courtroom.
2: Come, my child. We must face the magistrate again.
5: He will not say that I have to go with the sheep. He must not say that. He must not.
6: Order! Order in the courtroom. Court is now in session. Magistrate Hans von Bork presiding and offering a fair hearing to all who appear before him.
7: So be it. Sheikh Abdul el-Melik, Kasim el-Shibhavi, please step up here. You too, little one.
4: I come before you once again, Your Honor, but my patience is nearing its end. How much longer must I waste in this miserable city? I have paid for the girl, and she is mine.
7: That remains to be seen. During the recess, I made inquiries concerning the child. No one knows much of her, since you are apparently newcomers here. Is that correct, Kasim?
2: It is true, Your Honor. We come from distant lands.
7: How old is your daughter?
2: She's 16.
7: 16? She looks hardly half that age. My dear, answer me truthfully. How old are you?
5: One must do as one's father commands.
7: One must do as the court commands. It is the law. Disregard any instructions your father has given you where it concerns a lie. Tell me your age.
5: I'm 11.
7: Kasim, had we the facilities, I would make this child a ward of the court. Unfortunately, we have no such facilities. You are well aware that according to Dutch law, a girl cannot be given in marriage until she is 16. I order you to return the money to the sheik and call off this unholy marriage arrangement.
4: Even had Kasim not used the money for drink, I would not accept the money back. I have made a bargain. I have bought a bribe. I will not be denied.
7: The court's decision has been reached. Kasim, take the girl home and guard her well. Next case.
6: Your Honor, how can you do this thing?
7: What?
6: How can you tell this weak-livered man who would sell his own daughter for 20 pieces of silver to take her home and guard her well?
7: Tarzan, what is your connection with this case?
6: Until a moment ago, I was but a spectator, but your decision forces me to step forward. Certainly you know that the sheik who has terrorized a dozen communities in the past will not accept your decision.
7: It is the duty of the administrator of justice and of the police to enforce the law.
6: Your administrator of justice is both kind and brave, but neither he nor your 3 policemen can be expected to impose your laws on the man who has sworn to take this child as his bride. Do you honestly believe your men stand a chance?
4: I can answer that question. 3 police against the terror of the desert? And his faithful followers? Yes, I can answer that question.
6: You see? The last time a crowd of angry townspeople defended the child. The next time our noble sheik will bring enough horsemen to ride them down. He said as much.
7: My only duty is to interpret the law. What more can I do?
6: What more can you do? You call yourself civilized? I have known tribes of apes with more feelings.
7: Now see here.
6: I have seen a monkey die from the cruel fangs of the leopard protecting a young one that belonged to another. I have seen a lioness brave death beneath the hooves of an elephant in order to save an orphan cub. What more can you do?
4: He can do nothing, nor can you, Tarzan. My men surround the courthouse. I had hoped for a more peaceful settlement, but since you forced my hand, I will take my bride in my own way. Come, my little one.
5: No, no, I won't go with you.
4: You are
5: no.
4: my treasured bride.
5: No.
4: I am about to ride with you to my home in the desert.
5: Please,
4: do not
5: no.
4: shrink from me.
6: I warn you, no. I will not let you take her.
4: You warn the terror of the desert? Come, my little flower.
5: No, don't touch me.
4: I'll touch you if I like. You're mine, bought and paid for.
6: Don't touch that child.
4: Men of the desert, ride into the courtroom and deliver your sheik and his bride from the hands of the infidels.
5: Save me. Tarzan, save me.
0: Through the doors of the courtroom plunged a score of Bedouin warriors astride fine Arabian steeds. Their scimitars described great arcs, causing spectators, police, and witnesses to draw back in panic. And as people milled in hopeless confusion, one bearded Arab brought a riderless horse to the front of the courtroom. The terror of the desert mounted the animal in one swift motion, then leaning far over in his saddle, he attempted to lift his child bride onto the saddle beside him. But Tarzan was a split second quicker. He grabbed the child, threw her over his shoulder, and leaped toward a window. The glass splintered as he jumped through the window and down to the cobblestone street beneath.
4: Pursue the infidel dog! Kill him!
1: Do not be afraid, little one. If we can reach the jungle before they can ride us down with their horses, we'll be safe. The jungle's just ahead now. If I can just reach that first tree. Now then, hold tight, little one. I'm going into the upper level of jungle growth. Start!
5: Their horses have come to a halt.
1: They can go no further. There are no paths through the section of the jungle.
5: Then we are safe?
1: I doubt that any of the sheik's men can follow us through the jungle. Certainly they can never catch us here in the treetops.
5: But we cannot remain in the treetops forever.
1: No, and that is our great problem. For Sheik Abdul Al-Malik will not rest until he has reclaimed his property.
5: You won't let him take me?
1: He commands hundreds, and I am but one. But I will give my life, if need be, to keep you from him. What is your name, small one?
5: I am called Aladina.
1: Aladina? That is a curious name.
5: It is from the name Aladdin, he who possessed the magic lamp.
1: It is too bad you have no magic lamp.
5: If I had one, I would summon the genie and command that he protect us, so that I could remain forever with you, Tarzan.
1: If we can outwit the sheik, perhaps you can remain with me. I should like a small daughter.
5: Alas, I know in my heart of hearts that I am doomed, that no matter how fast we run or how far, the cruel sheik will catch me. It is in the stars.

0: As Tarzan traveled north, nearing his seacoast cabin, he glanced down frequently at the small girl child he held in his arms. At times she dozed gently as he carried her through the middle level of jungle growth, and then again she awakened to stare up at him with incredibly blue and trusting eyes. Perhaps he could keep her as his daughter. Perhaps he could permanently erase the terror he'd once seen in those eyes. He traveled more slowly than usual, lest he jar her. He took wide detours to avoid animals that might frighten her. And so it was that for once Tarzan did not outdistance his enemies. Sheik Abdul el-Malik Kerr and his band of fierce Bedouins were not far behind.
1: Ah, you're awake again, Aladina.
2: I had a nightmare. Instead of nestling within your arms, I was being held by him. It was horrible.
1: Oh, no. Let's not think of him at all.
2: But I did think of him. And the thought caused my heart to hesitate and grow weak. Why are you stopping?
1: Because I suspect the real reason for your weakness stems not from your heart, but your stomach. When did you eat last?
2: I am not sure. It was before the court convened.
1: Oh, but that's more than 24 hours ago.
2: Ah. Where are you going?
1: I see a small animal up on the ground. We shall both need food.
2: You aren't going to kill it.
1: I dislike killing animals, but it's the law of nature. Hold the trunk of the tree tightly, Aladina. I shall return in a few moments.
2: Please, Tarzan, do not kill this small animal. I cannot bear to see another give his life for me. No, don't!
1: Now to tie Wappy's legs and toss the carcass over my shoulder. I was sorry to kill, but the child must have meat. She's so thin now that you can hardly...
2: Sheik and his men, they heard your cry.
1: I should not have sounded my victory cry. It came to my throat without thought. Come, Aladina, we must fly like the wind.
2: Where can we go that they will not follow?
1: My cabin is just ahead. If we can reach it before we are overtaken, we shall be safe.
0: But Tarzan's devious path had placed him further from the cabin than the men of the Sheik. Seeming to sense his goal, they entered the small clearing that surrounded the cabin. They were a scant 100 yards from its door as Tarzan, hampered by the weight of the animal and the child, leaped from the trees and ran for the cabin's protection. The Arabs were on his heels, their arms reaching out for him, their cruel scimitars ready to wreak death. And with each step, they grew closer. But from some hidden source, new power flowed into Tarzan's limbs. He made one final desperate spurt and reached the cabin seconds before the enemy.
1: Aladina, quick, help me bar the windows. You get that one over there. Climb up on the chest.
2: I can do it.
1: There. Now for this one.
2: Shall we drag things up to the door?
1: No. The timber will hold.
3: Open the door. I think Abdul al-Malik commands you.
1: Your commands do not impress me. The door will not yield to your fists, nor shall I yield to your words.
3: You cannot remain within the cabin forever, Tarzan. And when you and my treasured bride emerge, we shall be waiting.
2: Are they gone, Tarzan?
1: They have withdrawn to make camp a little distance from here.
2: How can you tell?
1: Their scent comes to me, but it is faint.
2: They must be plotting something. Perhaps they plan to burn down the cabin.
1: No, they could not draw close enough to do that, Aladina. My arrows can reach to the edge of the clearing.
2: You wouldn't kill them.
1: No, let's not talk about them anymore. Let's talk about you. Your father said you came from distant lands. Where is your home?
2: I am not sure. Ever since I can remember, we have moved from one place to the next. Moved before I got to know anyone.
1: Just you and your father?
2: Yes. My mother is dead. I don't even remember her. I was too small when she...
1: You must have got your blue eyes from her, huh?
2: My father blames her for my blue eyes and for my size. He says if I were plump and brown-eyed, like some Arab girls, he could have secured many more pieces of silver for me.
1: Ah. Your father does not deserve you. You shall remain here as my daughter. I will rout the Arabs, though there be 200 of them. But it will not be done in one day.
2: No, of course not.
1: And in the meantime, you must eat. It's now almost 3 days since a morsel has passed your lips. Come, Aladina, the meat is good.
2: Truly, I am sorry, Tarzan. But I cannot eat the flesh of an animal I saw you kill. I tried, but something swelled in my throat. I cannot eat it.
1: Would you eat fruit if I could secure it? Do you like fruit?
2: Yes, I do. But you cannot go into...
1: Oh, they can never catch me. You will be safe here so long as the doors and windows remain barred. Do not open them until I've returned.
4: Tarzan? Is it Tarzan? I will open the door for no one else.
5: Yes. Yes, Tarzan.
4: You don't sound like Tarzan.
5: I am injured.
4: Injured?
5: Yes, clawed by a great beast. Unless you open the door at once, I shall bleed to death. Hurry, the door!
2: It is you!
6: Two, you no good to struggle. There. Oh. Now I have you. Monsieur, Abu Kazim, quick!
2: No! No, you mustn't take me away!
7: Your plan worked to perfection, great chief. No. Truly, your brains are those of a wizard.
6: There is no time for talk. Abu, come on. Tie the child. We will take her to El Basra, where fleet camels are raised.
2: Oh, please, Sheikh Abdul. I will work to repay the marriage price. If only...
6: Keep quiet!
2: Oh!
6: And we must be wary. If Tarzan attempts to follow us, he must be killed.
2: Oh, no!
7: Death to the Nazareni! Death to the infidel Tarzan!
6: In the jungle, he is fearful. But once we have reached the desert, neither he nor any man can bring fear to Sheikh Abdul el-Malakar. The bride I have paid for is now mine.
1: Aladina! Aladina! Gone. For the first time, I know real hatred in my heart to take a child like that. Oh, the scent of man. And it's close. They've not yet gone beyond the reaches of my arrows. Ah, there. Just beyond the trees. Now, if I aim carefully...
8: No! No, Tarzan! Do not shoot! It is your friend, Johan!
1: Johan!
9: I have been traveling all day to reach you. I thought I might find you here.
1: Are you in league with the Arabs?
9: Of course not. What happened?
1: I went to obtain fruit for the child. I could find none near here. I was gone too long. They managed to take her from my cabin. I can't imagine how.
9: Perhaps the man who claims to be her father engineered her capture.
1: Claims to be her father?
9: I have been investigating the case. Her father was an Arabian, a fine man, far different from Kasim, I assure you. At his death, Aladina's mother was forced to work in order to feed the child.
1: Go on, but quickly.
9: Aladina was but an infant when Kasim came to the family where her mother left her while she worked. Kasim knew of Aladina's ancestry and persuaded the family that he was a kinsman.
1: And then?
9: Then permitted him to take the child, supposedly for an hour's airing. He never brought her back. Her mother, whom I have just left in Rutendal, has pursued them for years.
1: So that is why they moved often?
9: Yes, always a step ahead of the distraught mother. She hasn't seen Aladina since she was a baby. The Sheikh and his men will reach the desert by tonight, and... I suppose now Aladina's mother will never see her.
1: Oh, she will see her. But I may need help, Johan.
9: The Royal Dutch Legion masses in Grootendal now. They are at our disposal.
1: Oh, they can guard her when we deliver Aladina there. But for now, there's no time to return there. It must be you and me against the followers of the Sheik.
0: All that day, Tarzan and Johan Brinker traveled through the jungle. And that night they hired camels at El Basra and continued to follow the spoor of the swiftly moving Bedouins. Perhaps, as the Sheik had boasted, Tarzan would have been no match for him on the desert had the sudden sandstorm not begun to swirl and dance across the endless plain. Great masses of sand were hurled against them. Their animals staggered before the weight of the shifting mountains of dust. The wind and the sharp sand particles whipped Tarzan and Johan's faces and stung their eyes. But still they kept on, heads lowered, jaws set in grim determination.
8: Tarzan, I know how determined you are, but certainly no one can keep going in the storm.
1: We'll keep going.
8: But even Arabs make camp in such a wind.
1: That's what I'm counting on. Arabs stretch their canvas so that the sand will pile up against it and form a protection.
8: Yeah, that's right.
1: They gather their camels into a circle. Johan, you can hold our camels while I stampede theirs. Then I can round the embankment of sand that protects the Sheik and his men without being seen until the last moment.
8: It's a foolhardy move.
1: Yes, so foolhardy, no one could be expected to make it. That's why it has a chance of succeeding.
8: Johan, look! That camp ahead.
10: You're right. The bank of sand. The camels in the circle.
1: Hold our camels as best you can in this wind.
10: Good luck, Tarzan!

0: can mount.
1: Yeah. Oh.
0: Now we shall head for Grudendal and for Aladina's future.

0: Well, Aladina, the city of Grootendahl lies ahead.
1: The city. And my mother. I guess I can't be your daughter after all.
2: Are you still determined to leave us here, Tarzan?
0: Yes, Johann. The Sheik and his men, if they live, are still searching for their camels. And in Grootendahl, Aladina will be protected by your Royal Dutch Legion.
1: I shall miss you, Tarzan.
0: And I shall miss you, little Aladina. But maybe someday, like Aladdin, from whom you got your name, you shall secure a magic lamp. And when you rub it, perhaps I shall appear instead of a genie.
3: We shall return with a few words about our next exciting story of Tarzan. A potentate with thousands of fanatical followers. A son trained to rule with the same relentless will as his father. Experts skilled in the art of torture. A snarling pack of panthers trained by man to hunt for man. These are the elements that go to make up Tarzan in Captivity. Our next thrilling story of the Lord of the Jungle.
4: Tarzan, the transcribed creation of the famous Edgar Rice Burroughs, is produced by Walter White, Jr., prepared for radio by Bud Lesser, with original music by Albert Glasser. 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

0: Sometimes you take so much trouble making half their pudding, you forget to make...
1: custard?
0: So Brown and Poulsen have made instant mix custard. 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
3: I can't, I've already crunched them all.
5: I came across Mr. Kipling in the meadow by the church. 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An artist needs inspiration, he explained. Golden shortcrust pastry, delicious apple filling, and just the right amount of sugar sprinkled on top. But then, when it comes to the little details, Mr. Gibley does have an exceedingly good eye.
6: If you're paying this kind of money for a car, you'd want it to have a touch of style, legroom, four doors, and all that. And if this is what you had in mind, you don't even have to pay that kind of money for the new Skoda Super Estel.
7: Skoda's new Super Estel puts the man in the street
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7: on the road.
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3: Will you have the polo, dear Liza, will you have the polo, dear Liza, polo?
4: How very kind of you, dear Henry, I most certainly will. 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
3: But you take the old tube.
4: Because they happen to be my tube of polo, dear Henry. Have one.
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They seek him here, they seek him there. Those Frenchies seek him everywhere. Is he in heaven? Is he in hell? That damned elusive Pimpernel.

0: Tony Dewhurst had been out of London for a week or so, staying with friends near Goodwood and riding in the Corinthian races there. And when he returned, it was with news of a young woman who, during the short time we had known her, had come to mean a great deal to both of us.
1: Oh, by the way, Percy, I saw Margot.
0: Margot Viardou?
1: Yes.
0: Uh-huh. They've settled somewhere near Midhurst, haven't they?
1: That's right. There's an old Tudor farmhouse just outside the town. I had a free day, so I rode over to say hello.
0: I'll wager you said more than a mere hello.
1: Well, there was a certain amount of reminiscing, I must admit.
0: Margot. Still as lovely as ever.
1: Yes, still.
0: And that young husband of hers, what's his name again?
1: Jean-Pierre.
0: Of course. Never got to know him very well, I'm afraid. How are they, both?
2: I don't really know.
0: Finding it hard to settle down in England? Neighbours being a bit difficult because they're foreigners, you mean, that sort of thing?
1: Well, I don't think it's anything like that. I gather they've already been accepted by the county. In fact, Margot says they've made several very good friends, but...
0: Why, what do you mean?
1: I don't know. Jean-Pierre, he's a strange young man. Another thing, too, that puzzles me...
0: What's that?
1: Well, Viardou was only a minor government official in Paris. I shouldn't have thought he'd have much money.
0: Oh, he may have had private means.
1: Well, even if he had, he certainly didn't bring much out of France with him. We both know that.
0: That's true.
1: And yet now he's leading the life of a gentleman.
0: You mean he doesn't work?
1: As far as I can see, he spends most of his time painting.
0: Painting?
1: Oh, pictures, you know, portraits, landscapes, and so on. He's turned one of the rooms into a studio. And anyway, he's no Gainsborough. I don't know a great deal about art, but I can tell you that much.
0: He must get his money from somewhere. Unless, of course, he's getting more and more heavily into debt.
1: Well, if he is, I saw no signs of it. They've 4 or 5 servants. Margot dresses well. They keep a good table and an even better cellar. Oh, things are a complete mystery to me.
0: Well, it's no concern of mine and none of yours either, Tony.
1: I suppose not. Well, what's the news since I've been away?
0: I had a summons yesterday from Lord Lowther, Secretary for Foreign Affairs.
1: Oh, really?
0: Needless to say, we still keep up the polite fiction that he hasn't the slightest idea I'm in any way connected with the League of the Scarlet Pimpernel.
1: Hardly the sort of thing he could be expected to admit in his official position, I mean.
0: He did manage to let me know in an oblique sort of way that certain plans regarding military dispositions have been falling into French hands lately.
1: And he hopes we may be able to do something about it, I dare say.
0: Well, that's the general idea, I imagine.
1: What did you tell him?
0: Well, I didn't actually tell him anything. I contrived to let him know he could count on us when the time for action came.
1: Good.
0: Yes, I'll hear from him again within the next week.
1: So, Chauvelin's spies are at it again, eh? I wonder...
0: You wonder what?
1: Percy, I've just thought of something.
0: Really?
1: Viardou.
0: Oh, Tony, you...
1: You said yourself he must get his money from somewhere.
0: Yes.
1: After all, what do we really know of him?
0: No, I can't...
1: Well, he knew Chauvelin. They were good friends.
0: Oh, damn it, Tony. You don't stay friends with a man who tries to steal your wife and then has you flung into jail.
1: Now, not friends, perhaps, but... I've already told you there's something strange and secretive about him. Well, there are other things, too. Things that didn't seem significant at the time.
0: Such as what?
1: Well, for instance, Margot mentioned that Viardou comes up to London once a fortnight or so, ostensibly to buy paints and canvas and
0: so on.
1: That
0: could well be true.
1: And she also told me they'd become very friendly with General Sir Harry Bridgman and his daughter Felicity. They're neighbours, you know.
0: Bridgman? Oh, now we're getting warm.
1: Exactly.
0: But it needs looking into.
1: Well, what do you suggest?
0: I suggest that during the weekend we, drive down to Midhurst and pay a social call on our old friend, Viardou.

0: Now, Marius Goring as the Scarlet Pimpernel.
1: We had meant to leave London on the Saturday morning, but on the Friday, something happened to change our plans. About midday, Tony arrived at my chambers, and I could tell at once that something was wrong.
2: Bessie, I've just received a letter.
1: Oh? Who from?
2: Margot. What about? It's only a few lines, but it's rather disturbing. I'll read it to you.
1: Please do.
2: My dear friend, I'm in great trouble. You and Sir Percy were kind enough to help me once. May I count on you again? It's difficult for me to go to London, but if you had come to Midhurst sometime, you would earn the undying gratitude of your affectionate but unhappy friend, Margot. What do you make of it, Percy?
1: We'll soon know.
2: Do you think we should wait till tomorrow?
1: Certainly not. We leave at once. Instead of travelling by carriage, we took fast horses. And with every mile of the 50 that lay between London and Midhurst, our fears for her grew more intense. At last, our destination. We were still dismounting when Veradu came out of the house to greet us.
3: Let me do health. Thank goodness you have come.
4: You've been expecting us?
3: I realized the moment you heard.
4: Heard what?
3: About Margot. She's dead.
4: It's not true. I don't believe it.
3: She was killed this morning.
1: How?
3: A riding accident.
4: Are you sure it was an accident?
3: But of course, what else?
1: How did it happen?
3: It was Suzette.
1: Suzette?
3: A filly she bought last week. Well, this morning, straight after breakfast, I left the house.
1: To do what?
3: There is a fine view from the top of the hill near here. Looking down into the valley full of green fields, hedges and clumps of trees.
1: Oh, yes, of course, you're painting.
3: That is right.
4: So you left the house?
3: As soon as I was gone. So I have learned since. Margot ordered Suzette saddled and rode off alone. 2 hours later, Suzette returned, bleeding from a gash in the shoulder. There was no Margot. The groom became alarmed and sent the stable boy with a message for me. We organized the search for Margot, and an hour later, we found her.
1: Where?
3: Lying by the bridle track, where it passed through the copse of trees.
4: What had happened?
3: It was plain to read the signs. Suzette had become frightened of something and shied, and Margot had been thrown, and in falling, she had struck her head on a large rock by the path. At least it must have been mercifully quick. It's all over in a second.
1: I'm glad the thought gives you comfort.
3: One must be grateful for small consolations.
4: Where is this copse?
3: About 3 fields from here, in that direction.
4: And this hill on which you were painting?
3: That one over there.
4: So from the top of the hill, you could have seen Margot leave the house.
3: I could have, I suppose. But I was not looking that way.
4: Why not?
3: The view I was painting was in the opposite direction.
4: I see. How far is it from the copse to where you were painting?
3: Possibly a mile.
4: Or less?
3: Perhaps a little less.
4: Then in point of fact...
1: Steady, Tony.
4: I'm simply trying to establish...
1: Tony!
3: I do not understand. Are you suggesting that I...
4: No, of course. Well, I am.
3: But this is absurd. This is monstrous.
5: It seems you've another visitor.
3: Who can it be, I wonder?
6: Hey, you fella! Take my horse.
7: Yes, sir.
6: Good day, gentlemen. Which one of you is Mr. Veradu?
3: Yeah, I am.
6: There's been a fatality here?
3: Yes, my wife.
6: I would like to talk to you alone.
3: Indeed, why?
6: My name is Milton, Mr. Veradu.
3: That signifies nothing to me.
6: I fancy it will.
3: What do you mean?
6: I am a Bow Street runner.
3: A Bow Street runner?
6: A seeker after the truth, Mr. Veradu. A nemesis in modern dress, as you might say. A hunter of criminals.
3: But I don't understand.
6: I am an officer of the law, Mr. Veradu. You are legally obliged to answer any questions I may ask
3: but
6: you.
3: I have refused.
6: Very well. You leave me no choice. Jean-Pierre Veradu, you are under arrest for the murder of your wife, Margot.

0: 1 month later, Veradoux came up for trial at the Old Bailey.
1: Gentlemen, you have heard the evidence of the prisoner's butler. On the morning of the tragedy, Veradoux went to the hilltop with a blank sheet of canvas. When he was summoned a little over 2 hours later, there was a completed picture on that canvas. The prosecution suggests that he left his position, walked a mile to the cops, lay in wait for his wife, killed her, and returned. At the very least, this would have taken him 3/4 of an hour. Honestly, gentlemen, you are asked to believe that a prisoner painted a complete picture in almost 1.25 hours. This, I suggest, would be a feat even beyond the great David. I ask you, therefore, gentlemen, for a verdict of not guilty.
2: But he killed her. We know that.
0: He was bound to get out of it on the evidence of that picture. I have an idea that Veradoux's after bigger game. Something more lucrative, but less dangerous.
3: You mean Felicity Bridgman?
0: Precisely. An heiress in her own right. I'm prepared to wager that within 6 months, Veradoux and Felicity Bridgman will be married. I was right. Almost 6 months to the day after his acquittal, Jean-Pierre Veradoux married Felicity Bridgman. And then one morning, quite by accident, of course, I strolled in St. James's Park.
4: Blakeney, my dear fellow, this is indeed a pleasant surprise.
0: Oh, hello, Veradoux.
4: Felicity, my love. May I have the honor to present our old friend, Sir Percy Blakeney.
0: Your humble and obedient servant, ma'am.
5: How do you do, Sir Percy? Jean-Pierre speaks often of you and of your friend, Lord Dewhurst.
0: Indeed.
5: I've suggested several times he should ask you to stay with us.
0: Oh, that's very kind of you, ma'am.
4: You and Dewhurst were so fond of dear Margot. It was inevitable you should have felt that you did at the time.
0: Oh.
4: I have never blamed you a bit.
0: That's very handsome of you.
4: Besides, I still owe you a great debt of gratitude for what you did for me in Paris. The past is past, so can we not be friends again?
5: Please say yes, Sir Percy.
4: But
0: of course.
4: I have an idea. Why do you not come to visit us next weekend?
5: Oh, please do.
0: Oh, I would be charmed, ma'am.
5: I can't tell you how much I shall look forward to it.
4: Then it is all arranged. Splendid. We shall expect you on Friday evening.
0: No, it was not Providence that arranged our meeting and the invitation. But I must admit that Providence had something to do with the final solution. For within a few hours, the man who had become my enemy was to be delivered into my open hands. I was still yawning in bed when the butler shook me discreetly by the shoulder.
6: Your bath is ready, Sir Percy.
0: Oh, thank you. Oh, my dear fellow, what have you been doing to your hands?
6: Excuse me, Sir Percy. I will, of course, wash them before I lay your clothes out, but I have been indulging in my favorite pastime.
0: Oh? What's that?
6: Painting, sir. You see, there was rather a lovely sunrise this morning.
0: Good Lord. Quite an artist colony down here in Midhurst.
6: I'd hardly say that, sir. Mr. Veradoux is somewhat of a beginner.
0: Oh, I thought he was quite a dab at it, sir.
6: You take the word out of my mouth, sir. Dab.
0: An idea began to form in my mind. But as I went into breakfast, it was no amateur painter that greeted me. Oh, no. He was dressed perfectly for the part.
4: Tell me, my dear Blakeney, what have you in mind to do this morning?
0: I hadn't really thought. I shall be happy to fit my plans in with yours.
5: Well, I'm to ride over to see Papa. Perhaps you'd like to come with me.
0: What are your plans, Veradoux?
4: Looks a nice sunny day. I thought perhaps I paint a picture.
0: Oh, may I come with you?
4: Well,
0: Splendid, splendid. I trust I'm not being ungallant, ma'am.
5: Oh, of course not, Sir Percy. I'm sure you'll find it very interesting to watch Jean-Pierre at work.
0: Oh, no, no.
5: And anyhow, we'll meet again at lunch.
0: Half an hour later, we set out. Veradoux set up his easel, and he put a half-finished canvas onto it. Then, as I watched in silence, he began to paint. He was a careful painter, painstaking, slow. A few strokes here, a few strokes there. And today it seemed things were not going at all well. For after an hour or so, he suddenly produced a palette knife and began to scrape the canvas clean.
1: Oh, terrible, terrible. Why I ever persuade myself to paint, I do not know.
0: Oh, it seemed to me to be coming along rather well.
1: No, no. What I did the other day was all wrong. The values were all wrong. The colors all muddy. Sometimes it like this, you know. What you seek eludes you. You can never get it right.
0: Perhaps I'm the trouble.
1: You?
0: Being here, I mean. Perhaps I'm spoiling your concentration.
1: Yes, pardon. Perhaps you're right. Why don't you take a stroll?
0: Well, sir, so long as you're sure that you can do without my company.
1: Say.
0: We'll meet at the house later, eh?
7: It was almost 1 o'clock when I returned to the house. A distraught Verdoux came running to greet me, and I realized at once that something was seriously wrong.
1: What am I going to do, Blakeney? What am I going to do?
0: Hold yourself together, Verdoux. What's wrong?
1: No, oh, you would never credit it. You would never believe it could happen again. What it has, it is almost like a judgment upon me. It does not seem possible. Somehow, not possible.
0: Will you please tell me what's the matter?
1: It is Felicity. She was thrown from a horse.
0: Not seriously hurt, is she?
1: She was still alive when we found her. But as we were bringing her in, she died.
0: What?
1: I loved her. I swear I loved her.
0: Whereabouts did it happen?
1: Near where Margot died.
0: In the same copse?
1: Yes, only a few yards away in the same manner. The horse shied. She was thrown. That's what makes it so remarkable.
0: Very remarkable indeed. A wise criminal never repeats himself, Verdoux.
1: What do you mean?
0: Exactly what I say.
1: You don't think I killed Felicity, do you?
0: Perhaps not Felicity. But I know you killed Margot.
1: That's not true.
0: Did you finish your picture this time, Verdoux?
1: Picture?
0: Don't tell me you've forgotten already how you escaped the hangman's noose over Margot. How much of your great work of art have you completed this time?
1: Only a few brush strokes. What is that to do with Felicity?
0: I think the court will decide it as a great deal. A pity you weren't able to finish it. It might have got you off again.
1: But how could I finish it? You know yourself that after an hour's painting, I scraped the canvas clean.
0: I know.
1: You saw me do it.
0: Did I?
1: Of course.
0: You know, that's all. I don't seem to remember.
1: But you must.
0: My dear fellow, there's no must about it. I assure you, I haven't the faintest recollection.
2: You're lying. You're deliberate lying.
1: You know I didn't kill Felicity. You know it was an accident. You're just trying to incriminate
0: me. Believe me, it'll be more than a try. You escaped punishment for a crime you did commit. It's poetic justice that you should die now for one you didn't.
1: Die?
0: The penalty for murder is death, my friend. And I shall see you pay it in

0: now, Marius Goring as the Scarlet Pimpernel.
1: They hanged Veradoux one morning about a month later. It was Tony who brought me the news. He should have been triumphant, but instead he seemed ill at ease.
2: You know, Percy, I can't help a slight qualm of conscience over this. Suppose Veradoux were innocent.
1: Oh, no.
2: But the painting, Percy, we've never found an explanation for that.
1: Oh, yes, we have.
2: Oh?
1: He neither started nor did he finish that picture. Because he never painted any picture. He borrowed half-finished canvases from his butler, and to use the original artist's words, he dabbed at them. He couldn't paint a picture to save his life.

The Adventures of the Scarlet Pimpernel, starring Marius Goring, with music composed and conducted by Sidney Torch. Produced by Harry Allen Towers.

0: nut has a hazelnut in every bite.
1: Sorry.
0: And thick milk chocolate for your delight.
1: Sorry.
0: Nougat and caramel, golden light.
1: Sorry.
0: And don't forget the hazelnut in every bite. And again. What has a hazelnut in every bite?
1: Sorry.
0: Thick milk chocolate for your delight.
1: Sorry.
0: Nougat and caramel, golden light. And don't forget the hazelnut in every bite.
1: Sorry.
0: A hazelnut in every bite.
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15: 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All clear.
14: Okay, this is Hop Harrigan coming in.
13: Yes, it's America's ace of the airwaves. Coming in for another transcribed episode of the adventures of Hop Harrigan.
16: From time to time, the Army is giving airborne soldiers a chance to work directly with the Air Force on realistic assignments simulating actual combat. The object is an air-ground team working as smoothly as a well-drilled football 11, with each man doing his own job and each job adding up to final victory. Just 2 months ago, the Tactical Air Command and the 9th Air Force demonstrated the latest techniques in air-ground cooperation for more than 2,000 men representing all branches of military service. It was a realistic battle maneuver labeled Operation Combine at Lawson Field, Georgia. To start things rolling, officers in charge of the operation made up a situation. It was a problem, just like you get in school. And it was up to the troops to solve it and come up with all the right answers. The problem said that an enemy army had landed in the southern part of the United States. After 4 months of fighting, the enemy had overrun Florida, Georgia, and parts of Alabama and South Carolina. Finally, the enemy was halted. He had overextended himself. And attacks of American air, ground, naval teams had seriously weakened his supply lines. Well, according to the problem, the front lines had remained the same for a period of 30 days. And that 30-day period had given our commander time to reorganize for a counterattack. And that was Operation Combine. The maneuver was so realistic, live ammunition was actually used. And mass formations of paratroops were actually dropped behind where the enemy lines were supposed to be. I'll have more exciting information about Operation Combine in just a few minutes, gang, so don't forget to listen. And now to our story. The mysterious Carlos Mendez, pilot of a Blanca monoplane which had been seen near every place where a bell from the Carillon of Peronets had suddenly lost its perfect tone, has finally come out into the open. Working quickly and with great daring, he stole the 10-ton bell which was hanging in the steeple of the Lakeville Town Hall. Then, to cover his trail, he ruthlessly killed the men who had innocently helped him. In our last episode, however, Mender's actions struck home with shocking impact. Hop and Tank suddenly realized why Gail Nolan hadn't met them at their airport that afternoon. White-faced with horror, the young pilot thought back.
8: Mender's must have landed here if the truck and crane were found at the edge of the field, and he must have arrived sometime this afternoon when Gail was waiting for us.
17: Yeah, and he's a killer. If he's done anything to Gail,
18: I'll... No, wait a minute, boys. You may be jumping to conclusions.
8: How else can you figure it, John?
18: Well...
17: She would have been here unless Mendez did something to her or took her with him.
18: What about Aunt Agatha? Gail could be with her, couldn't she?
8: The house is just across the road. She'd have seen us and come out to meet us if she was there.
18: Let's go over anyway and talk to your aunt.
17: What's the use? You're whistling down a rain barrel, you know it.
18: Well, standing here with a crying towel isn't finding a tank.
8: Yeah, you're right. Let's go.
18: Well, that's better. Oh, wait.
8: Huh?
18: No sense all of us going. There's work to be done here.
17: What, for instance?
18: Now, that plane Mendes used. We've got to find out what kind it is.
17: How?
18: We can get a pretty good idea by its landing gear tracks, can't you?
17: Of course.
18: Then I wish one of you would check the runway and that edge of the field down there where the truck and crane are. There's still enough snow on the ground to pick up tire tracks.
17: I'll do it. But you get on over to Aunt Agatha's fast.
18: On our way, Tank, and thanks.
17: Let me know if you find out anything.
18: We won't be long. Come on, Hop.
16: Leading the way across the road to the house, the FBI agent tries to cheer Hop, but there is a hollow ring to his voice. Entering the house, they find Aunt Agatha about to leave and are completely surprised by her first frantic question.
19: Oh, Hop, have you found him?
17: What?
18: Found him?
19: Yes, Mr. Temple, have you? I'm so worried, I don't know what to do. There was no way to get in touch with
8: him. Wait a minute, Aunt Agatha. What are you talking about?
19: Chris, of course. He didn't come home for supper. Now it's way past his bedtime.
8: Great Scott.
19: Then you haven't seen him?
8: No, we just got back from town. I never thought that Chris might be...
18: Miss Knapp, when did you see him last?
19: Late this afternoon. He asked if he could go over to the airport. Something about a new plane in front of a hangar. I didn't
8: want
19: to... Did
8: you say a new plane?
19: Yes, he was very excited about it. He said he'd never seen a pocket before and he wanted to... I think that's what he called it. Land sakes alive. Maybe that's Chris now.
18: Hop, why don't you take it? She's too excited.
8: Okay, I'll answer that, Agatha.
19: If it is Chris, tell him to come home at once.
8: Of course. Helen.
18: All right, Miss Knapp. Go on. Chris went to the field. What happened after that?
19: Nothing. That's just it. When he didn't come back for dinner, I called the office, but there was no answer.
18: You thought Miss Nolan would be there?
19: Of course. And now it's after 10 o'clock. Mr. Temple, what shall we do?
18: What about Miss Nolan? Have you seen her at all or spoken to her?
19: No, not since this morning.
18: I see.
8: Well, we've got the plane all right. Ties in perfectly with what Aunt Agatha said.
18: Oh?
8: That was Tank. He described the tracks left by the landing gear. The plane must have been a Fairchild. A Fairchild packet.
19: Heavens to Betsy. Packet, pocket, what does it matter? I want to know what you're going to do about Chris.
18: We'll take care of it right away, Miss Knapp. Hop, let's get back to the office.
8: Yeah, but what about...
18: I'll tell you later. Come on.
19: What shall I do, Mr. Temple?
18: You'd better wait here, Miss Knapp, in case Chris went visiting. He may call you. Go ahead, Hop.
19: You'll let me know as soon as you find out anything?
18: Of course, and please don't you worry.
8: John, what was the idea of rushing me out? We didn't ask her about Gail.
18: I did.
8: And?
18: She hasn't seen Gail since this morning.
8: Oh.
18: I didn't want to worry her anymore. She's got enough on her mind with Chris.
8: John, do you think there's a tie-up? Both Chris and Gail missing, I mean?
18: Well...
8: And don't give me the routine about their visiting somewhere either. I don't believe it any more than you do.
18: From what you told me about Chris and the fact that he saw the plane, I guess we'll just have to face it.
8: So Chris and Gail are both Mendez prisoners.
18: That's the way it seems to add up.
8: Yeah, but Mendez killed the other men, John. Why should he bother taking Gail and Chris with him?
18: There's no, evidence that he hasn't. So we'll have to work on that basis.
8: Work? Doing what?
18: Alerting the whole country. Spread a dragnet to cover every airport and landing strip. Mendez will have to come down sometime, and when he does, we'll have him.
16: John Temple is fairly confident as he leads the way back to the airport office and prepares to swing into action. But meanwhile, several hundred miles to the south, a large, ungainly, box-like plane lumbers across a cleared field and, gaining speed, finally roars into the air, heading due south. Leveling at 10,000 feet, the pilot turns the controls over to the stocky, powerful man seated behind him and, climbing down through the hatch, enters the cargo compartment, where he approaches a young girl, bound hand and foot to a bucket seat against the fuselage wall.
20: Miss Nolan, I trust you are comfortable.
21: Oh, yes, very. Thank you for asking.
20: Your sarcasm is hardly appropriate. I was about to ask you if you'd care for something to eat or drink.
21: No.
20: The trip will be a long one.
21: Where are you taking?
20: To my home in South America.
21: Why?
20: Oh, I really don't know now that you ask me.
21: You killed those men on the truck in cold blood. Why didn't you kill me?
20: The instincts of a gentleman, shall we say. I hesitate to harm a woman.
21: Strange you should be so sentimental after all you've done.
20: I can afford to be sentimental now, Miss Nolan. I have what I want, and there is no power on Earth that can take it away from me.
19: You mean the bell?
20: Exactly.
19: Well, what's so important about the bell? Why have you gone to all this trouble to get it? Why have you killed for it?
20: That I shall tell you sometime.
19: You don't think you can get away with this, do you?
20: Think? My dear Miss Nolan, I am getting away with it.
19: Not for long. Why, the FBI probably knows every move you're making. The men at the last field where you refused will send in a report.
20: Ah, there you are wrong. There were no men at the last field. There was no field in the strictest sense of the word.
19: What do you mean?
20: I plan well, Miss Nolan, and very thoroughly. We landed in a cow pasture, part of an abandoned farm, where weeks ago I had stored a large supply of fuel. We were miles away from the nearest house. No one saw us land or take off. So there will be no report.
19: I wouldn't be so sure.
20: And even now, if you could look through the window, you would see that we are flying over water, the Gulf of Mexico. We have left the United States, Miss Nolan, and are far beyond the reach of the law.
16: Smiling in confidence, Carlos Mendez looks at Gale, now completely without hope. Then turns abruptly and returns to the flight compartment of the giant transport. Left alone, Gale closes her eyes and listens to the drone of the engines, realizing that each revolution of the propellers is carrying her farther and farther away from help. We'll bring you the climax of today's episode in just a moment, gang, so stand by. A typical day's maneuver on Operation Combine at Lawson Field, Georgia, began at 2 o'clock in the afternoon. 12 jet-black invader bombers roared over enemy positions, strafing in elements of twos, as flak towers hurled live 50-caliber ammunition at them. Following the bombers came a lone Fairchild packet, loaded with a Pathfinder team. It was the job of this team to land, set up radar equipment, and send up colored smoke signals to pilots of 12 other packets carrying about 400 paratroopers into the combat area. A few seconds later, the first section of packets roared over, and the sky was soon full of colorful parachutes, green for the men, and other bright colors for supplies and equipment. Fighter planes flew above the packets, serving as escort, supplying protection to the chutists as they floated to the ground. The sky soldiers dropped from the flying boxcars were in action within a few minutes after landing, and it wasn't long before they were pouring shells into an enemy village. More equipment and men were then landed from gliders towed by packets, and from one of the gliders rolled a special radar jeep, which was immediately set up for action. As troops advanced on the village, P-51 and P-80 fighters dropped flaming bombs over the battlefield. The airborne troops made a final attack under cover of a heavy smoke screen laid down by low-flying fighters. The roar of bombs, the flash of rockets, all the noise ended suddenly as American troops swept into the town and destroyed all opposition. Such demonstrations as this are designed to give military men a basic understanding of cooperation, which is necessary for victory in modern warfare. Well, I've got to stop now, gang, but first let me remind you to make your lifetime career aviation. For always remember, America needs flyers. And now back to our story. 1 a.m., and on the rolling swell of the Gulf of Mexico, three powerful destroyers of the United States Navy all are conducting night maneuvers. In the radar plot of the lead destroyer, the operator suddenly concentrates on the grid before him, adjusts the dials, and then turns to his senior officer.
0: Lieutenant Bates.
1: Yes, Harmon.
0: I picked up something, sir.
1: Oh? Where?
0: A plane about 10 miles away. See it?
1: Yes.
0: Seems to be holding a southerly course. Shall I report it?
1: We're trying to simulate actual wartime conditions. Yes, shoot it to the radio room.
16: A few minutes later, a message is shortwaved to naval shore installations 100 miles away.
22: Report radar sight on aircraft flying at 10,000 feet, holding course south by southeast, position 100 miles south of coast. Aircraft unidentified, that is all.
16: The report, so vital to Hop and Tank, is passed through routine channels, double-checked against the schedules of airlines operating in the area, and then, after no identification is made, is sent to the Coast Guard and Border Patrol headquarters. Meanwhile, back in Lakeville, Hop, Tank, and John Temple keep a lonely vigil in the airport office.
23: Doggone it, when are we going to hear something? What's the matter with your men, John?
18: Well, they're doing the best they can, Tank.
8: John.
18: Yes?
8: Did you find out where Mendez got the Fairchild?
18: He stole it from a small charter line operating out of New City.
23: Yeah, he sure gets the breaks, don't he?
8: He made most of them himself.
23: Phone.
18: Now, take it.
23: gosh. Up, Mickey.
17: Wait, Ted.
2: Hello? Yes, speaking. Uh-huh. Where? What time?
23: He's got something. Be quiet, will you?
2: You're sure it couldn't be any other plane? I see. Okay, we'll leave right away. And if you get any more dope, short wave to us en route.
23: Oh, boy.
3: Come on.
23: Well, John?
2: The Navy spotted a plane over the Gulf of Mexico. Sent in a routine report, and when it was checked, they couldn't trace the ship. So it may be Mendes.
23: For Pete's sake, why are we sitting here, then?
2: He's over 1,500 miles away, Tank. He has a tremendous lead on us.
23: Oh, we ain't going to cut it down hanging around here.
17: Suppose it isn't Mendes' plane.
2: No way of telling, Hop. But it's our only lead.
17: Okay, then. Let's roll.
16: Literally hurling himself out of his chair, Hop rushes to the door of the office, Tank and the FBI agent following close on his heels. Can they possibly make up the distance and help Gale? Gang, there's plenty of action ahead, so be sure to hear our next episode. Tune in and fly with Hop Harrigan, America's Ace of the Airwaves. So long, Hop. We'll be seeing you same time, same mutual station. Hop Harrigan is a transcribed, copyrighted feature appearing in All American Comics magazine.

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2: Even on city dirt.
1: Oh, Fairy has the cleaning edge.
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0: America's number one adventurer, K7, former United States secret agent who operated in 22 countries, on land, on sea, and in the air, brings you a story of today. Here is K7.
1: Ladies and gentlemen, recently the words suicide ships have appeared in public print. It is a sailor's term for freighters carrying what appears to be harmless cargo, yet often found to be bales and boxes bearing commercial labels, but concealing smuggled ammunition and arms. When, as frequently happens, such criminally dangerous cargoes catch fire, the simplest thing is to accuse the dockers and seamen in foreign ports of planting explosive infernal machines. Such is the background of my story, which John Holbrook will introduce.
0: Thank you, K7. The suicide ship's case first came to Special Agent B9's attention through commercial sources. Underwriters, suspicious of the frequent fires aboard the ships of one particular line, asked him to investigate. The assignment took B9 and his assistant, Rita Drake, to the office of the harbor master of a foreign port.
2: Oh, come in, Special Agent B9 and Miss Drake. Glad to see both of you again.
3: Thank you.
2: You have discovered something since you were here yesterday?
4: Very little, monsieur. However, thanks to your letter, I'm to start work tomorrow morning as a stevedore. That may give me the lead I want.
2: Oh, good. I hope you will be successful.
4: I want to ask you a few more questions. These ships, before giving them clearance papers, do you inspect them?
2: Why, yes, of course. My men go below and look over the cargo and then examine the ship's papers.
4: You accept the labels on all cargo as being authentic?
2: We are forced to, monsieur. I have no right to order cargo open unless I have reason to believe it contains smuggled goods.
4: I see. Then it's my job to discover whether or not there is smuggling going on.
2: If you can do that, monsieur, I'll see that it is stopped.
4: I'm sure you will. Now, about my assistant, Miss Drake. I'm going to need her help, and I want you to make her your secretary.
2: But, Bean,
4: if you will take her aboard a few of the ships with you on one of your inspection trips and introduce her, then the captains will allow her to come and go at will. That arrangement will give me a chance to send messages back to you and to K7.
2: K7, he is also on the case?
4: He has agreed to help me if I call on him. About Miss Drake.
2: I will do what you request. I'm going on a trip of inspection in about an hour. She can come with me.
4: Good. The ship, I suspect, sails tomorrow. We haven't much time. Rita, I've got several things to do before tomorrow morning. Be careful. Don't take any unnecessary chances.
3: I won't, B9.
4: And thank you, monsieur. Remember, Rita, it's up to you to keep your eye on my dinner pail. I'll contact you later.
3: I'll remember.
2: Oh, you were to keep your eye on his dinner pail. That is strange. What did he mean by that?
3: Why, nothing. Nothing, monsieur. Only that I'm to arrange with a little restaurant near the waterfront to have his lunches sent to him while he's working.
2: Oh, that is all. I see. Now, if you will wait outside, we will be ready to leave in a few minutes.

0: The next morning, B-9 went to work dressed as a stevedore. He became one of the workmen who wheeled cases and bales up the gangplank and into the hold of the ship. B-9 kept a sharp lookout, but he was able to discover nothing. Then he came to a packing case that seemed unusually heavy for its size.
1: This one is heavy. That's all I can do to move it.
2: Let one of the other men take that case.
1: It's all right. I'm putting it on my truck now. I can handle it. You didn't want me to take it. Something funny about this case. It's labeled typewriters, and it weighs too much for the number its size would contain. I think this is the packing case I'll drop.
2: Look up! You're too near the side of the gangplank with that. Look out!
1: Oh!
3: You fool! It's broken open. Rather, throw a canvas over that. Now, monsieur, you will go aboard ship.
1: And if I refuse?
3: If you refuse, you will get a bullet in your back. A bullet like the ones you saw spill out of that case.
1: You mind if I take my dinner pail?
3: Take it. You may need it before you get back. Now get aboard. Forward, to the bridge. Stop.
4: Come in.
5: What do you want?
4: Nearly ready to sail?
3: This man deliberately dropped the packing case. He wheeled it off the side of the gangplank. It broke open.
5: I see. It is one of the ones which contained typewriters.
1: It was labeled typewriters, Captain, but it contained ammunition.
5: That is most unfortunate for you, B-9.
1: So you know who I am?
5: Yes, yes. Very well. You see, we were warned. Search him.
3: He has no gun.
5: What is that in his hand?
3: A dinner pail. I opened it when he first started work. It contains only sandwiches.
5: Lock him in one of the rooms below. Let him have his lunch. It may be the last he eats for a long time.
3: Come along.
5: If the girl should come here again, see that she's not allowed aboard.

0: A few minutes later, the gangplanks were drawn in. The freighter inched away from the dock. As this happened, Rita appeared.
1: Wait, I've got to come aboard.
2: Get back, Mademoiselle.
1: I have orders from the harbor master. I've got to give them to the captain.
2: The harbor master was here a few minutes ago. He left with your friend.
1: My friend? Who do you mean?
2: The man with whom you talked when you were here this morning.
1: I talked with no one.
2: Well, perhaps I was wrong, Mademoiselle. In any event, it does not matter. The ship is gone. Good day, Mademoiselle. I hope you find what you are looking for.
0: As the ship made its way slowly into the harbor, Rita was left alone on the dock. Suddenly, she saw something floating in the oily water.
1: V9's dinner pail. If I had a stick, I could pull it in. There's one. Now, if I can climb down near the water. It's long enough. It's coming. Now, if only there's a message in it. There it is. Contact K7. Tell him to arrest harbor master. Follow ship down harbor. Stay off port side and watch bridge.

0: Slowly, the ship made its way through the great harbor. An hour later, it was almost at sea. In a cabin below decks, B-9 porthole.
1: If she got my message, she should be alongside by now. I can't wait much longer. We'll be at sea. Not in sight. I have to take a chance alone. Lucky they didn't examine my dinner pail too closely. I may be able to shoot the lock off this door.
0: It worked.
1: The sound of the ship probably covered the noise. Now to get to the bridge.
0: B-9 made his way cautiously along a passageway. Meanwhile, on the bridge, the captain issued orders.
2: We're almost out of the harbor. Increase speed ahead.
3: Aye, aye, sir. Increase speed. Captain, there's a cruiser coming up behind us, sir.
2: Hand me the glasses.
3: Here, sir.
2: It's a girl. I can see her on the cruiser's bridge. Full speed.
3: Full speed.
4: Never mind giving the signal, mate.
2: How did you get up here?
4: It isn't important how I got here, Captain. Issue orders to heave to.
2: You can't touch us. We're out of the harbor.
4: Oh, no, you're not. Heave to, I said. Give the order to the engine room, or I'll use this gun. And don't try any tricks. I know engine room signals. Well, what are you waiting for? That shot went over your head. The next one won't.
3: I'll give the signal. Don't shoot.
4: Now, see that both of you keep your hands over your heads. You'll have more company in a minute.
2: Where did you get that gun?
4: If you had looked for yourself, Captain, you would have found it under the sandwiches in my dinner pail.
5: B-9, we're coming alongside.
4: All ready for you, Rita. Have your men seize the crew.

0: What are you going to do with us?
1: You will both go to prison for a long time.
2: Minan, I make you a proposition. If you will let us go...
1: You're wasting your breath, Captain. Look, the cruiser is coming alongside now. They're boarding us.
3: Minan, where are you?
1: Up here, on the bridge. Come on up, Rita.
3: I was afraid we'd be too late.
1: It was lucky you found my dinner pail floating.
3: Yes, just after the ship sailed. This captain, he works for the harbor master.
2: You'll have to prove that.
3: It's already proved. Look, B9, this message came by radio to the cruiser just before we came alongside. Read it.
1: Harbor master arrested. He is Dmitry Vargan, international crook and munitions smuggler. He has confessed everything. Seized captain of freighter. Captain, this message is signed K7.
4: Within the last few months, many suicide ships have burned at sea. Many others have been seized in world ports. More of these stories may appear in newspapers, for it is known that certain militaristic nations are employing international crooks and spies to smuggle arms to sympathizers in foreign lands. Every nation must guard against this menace. Listen for my next story. 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

0: Log entry, the Ketch Scarlet Queen, Philip Kearney, master. Position, 2 degrees 40 minutes north, 125 degrees 37 minutes east. Wind brisk, sky fair. Remarks, departed Sangay Islands after fulfillment of promise. Reason for promise, Tang's treasure and the ghost of Tangu Lan. It was 3 days out of Basilan, following the final sailing orders from my employer, Kuji Kang, that we raised the smoking island of Tangu Lan. It's a volcanic island, 8 miles square and uninhabited, rimmed by coral reef, its active crater grumbling intermittently and spewing out thick, gaseous smoke that hangs continually over the vicinity in a thick cloud. Reminded me of Iwo Jima, the most unpleasant island in my world, with its jumbled heaps of black sand and a complete lack of vegetation. But it was this island that had been drawing us like a magnet over thousands of miles of ocean. It was here that the Scarlet Queen would perform the duties she was originally built to perform. It was here that I'd live up to the agreement I'd signed with Kang over a year ago. I would at last see the historical $10 million treasure lifted out of the scuttled Chinese junk. I'd see it resting finally in the hold of the Scarlet Queen. We stood around the northern tip of the island and saw the last of the sun as it disappeared behind the pall of smoke. The constant evening gloom that it caused added to the feeling of loneliness. That was all right with me because loneliness was just what we needed at this point. The feeling was fine, but it didn't last long enough. My crewman Nielsen, who was on lookout, broke the spell just as we approached the only reef passage marked on our chart.
1: Hey, up here!
0: What do you got, Nielsen?
1: Get a red ball on the reef! On the red side of the passage!
0: Gallagher!
2: Skipper, I thought we were going to be alone on this blasted island.
0: So did I. Take the wheel and hold away from the pass. I'm going forward to have a look. The hull was a lugger, resting at an easy angle on the coral, a little better than halfway through the pass. Her masts broken, her rigging tangled. There was no sign of life on her. With binoculars, I could see a rude camp on the beach beyond. There was no sign of life there either. The figures of 4 men I saw were sprawled on the sand. And if they were alive, I was sure they'd be on their feet watching us as we came in.
3: And so Mutual continues The Voyage of the Scarlet Queen, written by Gil Dowd and Bob Tallman, and starring Elliot Lewis. The Scarlet Queen, proudest ship to plow the seas, bound for uncharted adventure. Every week, a complete entry in the log, and every week, a league further in the strange voyage of the Scarlet Queen.

0: The wreck and the silent camp on the beach could have meant anything. Tragedy that was coincidence, or a setup by Kang's archenemy, Constantino. I left the Queen outside the reef with Gallagher in charge. I put our small boat over the side, and Nielsen and I rowed in through the pass, over the quiet water of the lagoon, stepped out onto the white sand. The volcano rumbled now and then. Huge land crabs scudded away from the bodies as we approached the camp. Told a pretty plain story. Three of the men lay on some black sand that had been scraped into a couch. The fourth lay a few feet away. Beside him was a medical kit. Just beyond his fingertips was a hypodermic syringe and needle.
1: What do you make of it, Captain?
0: Stay back, Nielsen. Whatever they died of wiped out the whole crew, including the doctor.
1: Maybe it was a plague.
0: Looks like it.
1: There was something about this whole island that rubs me the wrong way.
0: I know what you mean. Come on, let's get back to the ship. An hour later, we'd run the passage into the lagoon and crept along the inside edge of the reef for 200 yards to the unmistakable formation of coral that was our last landmark. We dropped the hook. We performed a maneuver that was the culmination of all the other maneuvers on the voyage of the Scarlet Queen. We drifted back, letting out anchor cable, until we reached a spot which, if the chart was correct and no one had beaten us to it, was directly over the hull that guarded Kang's treasure in the lifeless, smoke-shadowed water 10 fathoms below. But the feeling of elation was completely foreign to the atmosphere of Tangulan. Gallagher and I stood at the rail, feeling the oppressiveness, the uneasiness, as night settled down over us, and the glow from the volcano's crater flickered weirdly on the cloud of smoke above. The atmosphere was bad enough, but Nielsen's hail made it worse.
2: Skipper! Captain Carney!
0: What, Nielsen?
2: There was a light on the island, sir.
0: Where?
2: Yeah, directly, it's up there. You see it?
0: Yeah.
2: What do you think it is, sir? Oh, that's gone.
0: Nielsen, go kill all our lights. Roll out the crew. Tell them to draw for double anchor watches tonight.
2: Yes, sir.
3: That's an odd one, Skipper. What do you make of it?
0: I don't know, Red. Could have been molten lava rolling down from the crater.
3: What are you handing me? I never heard of lava flowing uphill like that light did.
0: All right, then, you name it.
3: You find 4 men dead from the plague on an unpopulated island. So, it must be a ghost.
0: I hope it is, Red. But just in case it isn't, go break out enough rifles to arm the crew, will you? Gallagher and I split the night so that one of us was on deck all the time with 2 armed crewmen. The shoreside light appeared a few more times, but when the light of morning forced through the smoke cloud, the island was silent and foreboding. But that's all. We had breakfast and turned to on the most important day's work of the voyage.
4: Hold on, a hand here. We'll rig the gear in the mainmast to handle both the diving platform and the cargo gear.
0: Nielsen.
5: Yes, sir.
0: You and Crowder fall to with me. We'll break out the diving gear and give the pump a try.
5: Yes, sir.
6: Platform's ready for you, Skipper.
0: Good. Rig me that watertight flood lamp, Red. There's no sun getting down there. I'll need a light.
6: It's as good as Rick, Skipper.
0: We stood at the rail and watched the big lamp sink slowly over the side, throwing a hazy green-tinted circle of light out into the clear water. Went down 3 fathoms. 4 fathoms. 5 fathoms. 6. Went down 7 fathoms. 7.5, and I stopped it.
6: Hold it! Steady as it is on the light!
5: Steady as it is!
0: The circle of light had settled over the outline of the junk. It was leaning about 30 degrees to port, its after half and part of the main house crushed into a crevice in the coral. Movable spars and rigging swinging uneasily in the current.
7: It's there, Skipper. The whole blasted thing is there.
0: Sure, it's there. Get the suit ready.
6: Cola, get the suit on the platform. Crowder, stand by the winch. We're ready to go to work.
0: In 10 minutes, I'd gotten into the suit. The platform had lowered me below the surface, and I was left with no sound but the light bubbling of my escape valve and the faint throb of the air being pumped down to me. There was the first grip in the pit of the stomach that comes with adjusting yourself to a new element. Then the awareness of long shapes that darted into the light from the darkness and left again. Desire to look behind you when you can't. Then the platform reached a level on the sunken deck.
8: Hold it, Red.
0: I stepped onto the sharp slant of the slippery deck. The passageway into the main house that held the treasure was blocked by a shoulder of coral. I made my way along its starboard side to a group of 3 portholes to let enough light in to show me the interior. I stood for a good minute, lost in the sight of what lay just a few feet away from me. Lost in the thought of what had led up to this instant, and what the four neatly stowed boxes meant in Kang's life, in Gallagher's life, and the crew's lives, and in my life.
7: Skipper!
0: The crackle of the intercom circuit and Red's voice that brought me back to the fact that it had to be gotten out of the cabin now that we'd found it.
7: Skipper, what's going on? You aren't moving. Skipper, you all right?
8: Sure, Red. I'm all right.
7: What the devil are you doing?
8: I'm looking at it, Red. It's here.
7: Well, let's get it started up. I'll really believe it then.
8: It's not as easy as that. The passageway is jammed shut. We can get it out in one load, but we'll have to cut in through the side.
7: Well, you better come up then. We'll get the gear ready.
8: Yeah. And give me plenty of help with my line, Red. This deck doesn't like me. It's spongy with rot.
7: Well, watch your step. Don't let anything happen now.
8: I won't, Red. This is the most cautious few feet I've traveled since the first time I walked at all.
7: I bet you were cute, Skipper.
8: So they tell me, mate. So they tell me.
0: With the excitement of being on the verge of recovery, I don't think any of us took time to think of the night before or the ghost of Tangolan. Or at least no one mentioned it. And when it floated in on us, it was so silent that none of us knew. I'd gotten out of the diving suit and we were grouped on the landed side of the deck putting lines on the wrecking bars and saws and the rest of the cutting gear. And we didn't hear it until he pushed his head up over the side to see it and spoke.
1: Don't be it.
9: Hey, it's got
1: it. Hey, put down the gun. I'll call my volcano down on a lot of you.
0: Who are you?
1: I'm poor Sam Brennan.
0: How'd you get here?
1: I hid behind a coconut log. Drifted down on you with the tide. Who be you?
0: Bill Carney, captain of the ship. Was that you on the mountain with the light?
1: Aye. Gonna come aboard, Captain. I have a hunger for Christian food. And I have a word for you.
0: Bring him aboard. Keep your eye on him. Two crewmen reached down, took him by each arm, and hauled him aboard. What came up over the rail did justice to the head that topped it. His hair was shaggy and shoulder length, his face matted with wild beard. His body was gaunt, covered by a collection of wet rags that was part cloth, part skin, part seaweed. No makeup man in costume or anywhere could have done as well for the Ben Gunn character out of Treasure Island. We took him to the galley and opened a tin of hash for him. His wild, slightly vacant eyes flashed and he fell to with a will with his right hand. Held out his left for me to see. The nails were raw, heat blackened.
1: What be the cause of that, do you reckon?
0: Now, wait a minute. Let's start farther back than that. Where'd you come from?
1: Come from? My island. I've been a copra grower there before my volcano overflowed and burned out my groves and everything else. But I've been alone since then. Ben being 10 years ago.
3: 10 years alone on that island?
1: There's company enough there is. The voices at night. And work enough for the fish to catch and caring for my volcano.
0: Yeah, sure. Now, about your hands. What happened to them?
1: Torture. They was hard, cruel to poor Sam Brennan. They was.
0: Who?
1: 8 of them. That come not 2 days back.
0: 8?
1: Yeah. Them that run the craft on my reef yonder. And laid them poor dead corpses out on the sand.
3: Well, how do you like that?
0: You mean those men didn't die here?
1: They come as they are. Poor dead corpses. Poor Sam Brennan saw them laid out, neat, like they are. Then I stepped into the midst of the living, my arm raised to friendship. And they all fell upon me, hard, cruel. Forced into my fingers heated needles. Leaving the marks that you see there, see?
0: Pretty rough. Why did they do it, Sam?
1: For my wisdom, no less. But I told them little. Only that I saw it sail in and saw no more. They'll get no talk from poor Sam Brennan with
0: saw
1: cruelty.
0: What sail in, Sam?
1: The Chinese craft. We're lying over now.
0: There you are, Red.
9: Constantino.
3: How'd they get it, Skipper? How'd they get here before us?
0: How'd they get any place?
1: I'll tell you that and more. I've been at the side at night, moving here, moving there, covered by the growls of my volcano. They learned of my island from a servant in Massillon.
0: Sure, sure. We've been nicely suckered, that death camp set up so we wouldn't risk infection to look over the island. They sit there and watch us load the stuff on the Queen. Then what, Sam, do you know?
1: Hey, this is what I know. There's a fast power yacht in the lagoon around the island on the far side of the pass.
0: Inside the reef?
1: Aye.
3: That's great.
1: And the wrecked ship at the reef passage is prepared with dynamite, no less. So that when you start to leave, a touch of the finger will topple it into the passage. And you'll be bottled up here at the mercy of that craft which is armed like a man of war. That I know. That poor Sam Brennan heard himself.
0: Yeah, thanks for the dope, Sam. I take it they have a detonator set up on shore to blow the charge. How many men are with it?
1: There'll be one alone. Rest be on the boat.
0: If I took care of the ones on the boat, could you manage the one ashore?
1: The one? Matched against the Knights, my volcano, and me? Oh, we'll manage him, we will.
0: Good. One more thing, Sam. Will you go to the wreck with me before you go ashore?
1: Aye. But you'll go the way you come.
3: Wait a minute, Skipper. That's putting your head right into it, isn't it?
0: Well, what else, Red? That'll be bottled up here like fish in a glass tank.
3: Yeah.
0: We ought to be able to cut the wires to that dynamite before they get the idea that it's any more than a curiosity trip. They must have expected
3: well, I
0: that.
3: I hope you're right, Skipper.
0: I'll have to take over the diving, Red. You take it. Work as fast as you can. Cut a 6-foot hole into that cabin, then it'll all come out in one load. The gear's all ready.
3: Okay, Skipper, I'll do my best.
0: That'll be good enough, Red. And be careful, huh?
3: Me? You telling me to be careful.
0: Red was in the suit and on his way down by the time Sam Brennan dropped over the side, and I got myself ready and headed toward the wreck in the small boat. I took with me an explosive detonator rigged for dry cell batteries, a couple of small blocks with well-oiled sheaves, and enough strong light line to reach across the 100 yards between shore and the wreck. I boarded it before Sam arrived, climbed down into the cabin, and started tearing the place to pieces. The first 10 minutes of searching weren't enjoyable, but they weren't as bad as the next 20 when I dropped into the hold and still hadn't found the charge. By that time, I'd been there too long for my visit to look like one of curiosity to anyone. When I did find it 7 sticks strong down in the filthy bilge, my heart was pounding and no one could have convinced me that I didn't rip the wires loose a split second before the man at the detonator had decided to push the plunger home. But when I had them harmless in my hands, even the bilge air smelled as sweet as life itself.
1: What be your plan, Captain?
0: All you have to do is go ashore, Sam, at the end of this line. I've got the detonator set so that when the power yacht hits the line just as she enters the reef passage, this wreck we're on will blow up right in their faces. You understand, Sam?
1: It has a good sound.
0: My ship is on one side of the passage. They'll approach from the other. The only thing I want to be sure of is that you'll leave enough room on my side so that the Scarlet Queen can squeeze through.
1: It's proper vengeance they get from poor Sam Brennan.
0: That's right. All right, Sam, get going. With the end of the line looped around his tattered waist, he slipped silently into the water, with only his head showing behind his log. Started shoreward toward a spot I'd pointed out to him. May have been minutes, but it seemed like hours before he got there. I watched him secure the line to a jutting rock and then disappear. I heaved my line as taut as I could, reeved it through one of the blocks I'd rigged, made it fast to the detonator so that the slightest tug would blow the charge. Then I went back to the Queen.
10: Oh, you're back all right, Captain Ava. Sure glad to see you, sir.
0: Thanks, Nielsen. Where's Mr. Gallagher?
10: Oh, he's still submerged.
0: What's the trouble?
10: Well, nothing now, sir. He was on his way up. The cargo's aboard, but the chief's line fouled, and we had trouble getting him out of the cabin in the junk. He was down too long. We didn't want to risk Ben's bringing him up faster than we should.
0: We'll have to speed it up a little, Nielsen. Get on the intercom. Tell him I'm back, and he has to get up as fast as he can.
10: Yes, sir.
0: Caller, stand by the windlass. I'll get the motor started, and we'll inch up on the anchor.
11: We've got a tow cable, sir. Over the hook.
0: Over the hook. Nielsen, where's the diving platform?
12: Four fathoms down, sir.
0: We'll have to have more speed. Tell Gallagher to hang on. We'll have to weigh anchor before we get him aboard.
11: Anchor's away, sir. And coming up.
0: Anchor's away. Where's the platform, Nielsen?
12: 2.5 fathoms, sir.
0: We'll have to forget pressure and everything else and get him aboard. Tell him that. Tell him the powerboat expected is in sight about 1,000 yards off our bow. It was natural that it should show. We'd used too much time. Time enough for anyone to realize that something was wrong and decide to find out what.
11: Anchor's in sight, sir!
0: Nielsen!
12: Platform's in sight, sir!
0: So I stood there with my hand on the throttle, not able to open it, and watched the Constantino boat push its sleek bow around a point of land. She was moving slowly, still only inquisitive, still unable to see what was going on our decks.
11: Anchor is up, sir!
0: Secure the anchor!
12: It's clear in the water, sir! The platform's clear!
0: I waited another 30 precious seconds until Gallagher had been swung inboard. Then I opened the throttle. Our wake churned, and as we picked up speed, the Scarlet Queen built a bow wave that curled and gleamed milkily in the gloom. That bow wave was like a starter's gun to the power craft. She built a bigger one of her own as her throttle was open, and she picked up speed that made our pace look like that of a canal scow. I didn't have time for any kind of caution. When we covered half the distance of the pass, I swung toward the island, blind to the reefs or channels or depths, knowing only that I needed that swing to make the narrow lane between the reef and the trip cord that would blow the booby trap in the wreck. By the time I'd made the turn and straightened out for the run, the powerboat had closed to within less than 100 yards of us, and the men aboard her opened up to stop us with every means they had.
13: Take cover, men! Get down in the deck!
0: Come after the cockpit, Red! Stand by to take the wheel in case I catch one of these things!
13: Come on, Skipper!
0: I crouched as low as I could and watched the series of bullet holes appear in the deck in front of me.
14: felt the splinters as another burst caught the mizzen boom above me.
7: Can we do it, Skipper?
14: I'll know in a minute, Red. We got 25 yards to go. They got about 60.
7: You're awful close to the reef, Skipper.
14: Yeah.
15: The reef, Captain! They're going to scrape the reef!
14: I eased a scant foot or two towards the line in the middle of the channel. By the time our bow slid by the reach of coral, the powerboat was no more than 25 yards astern. Her range was point blank now, but that wasn't what I was worried about. Spiked out to the path, felt the first ocean swell lift our bow. Our stern swung to port in the current, and I fought it back with hard helm. Then I just hung on and hoped, because there was nothing else to do. Kill the motor.
0: We made it, Red. Well, don't just stand there with your mouth open.
16: Stand by to make sail!
14: The crewmen took a while to pull their eyes away from the mangled wreck that the sleek power yacht had suddenly turned into. Her superstructure was torn to bits. She was afire and settling by the stern in the reef passage. Then they stumbled to their stations.
16: Let's stop it, Chief! Make sail!
14: The mainsail climbed into the smoke-dulled sky. The jibs. Then the mizzen. And the Scarlet Queen, as though feeling the success herself and the lifting of strain and tension, kneeled in thanks to her own gods. And leaned before the winds, they sent her an answer to her prayer.
16: It's aboard, Skipper. It's aboard, and we're out of there.
14: It's aboard, Red.
16: Well, you don't sound too happy about it.
14: Happy? Red, I don't even believe it.
16: Yeah, I kind of know what you mean, Skipper. After what's led up to it, it don't seem right just to pick it up like some bales of rubber or some sacks of rice and put it in a hole.
14: Yeah, that's about it. But poor Sam Brennan can have his island. We're out of there.
16: Yeah, that's a little hard to believe, too. But assuming that we are, where are we back?
14: Back to Hong Kong to sign over the stuff we don't believe to Kang.
16: Ah, a city, Skipper. Yeah, we've earned a celebration. And I can't think of a better place than Hong Kong.
14: I don't see any reason for waiting till we get there, if you know what I mean.
16: I think I do. Drink, Skipper?
14: You do know? You're psychic. After you, mate. After you.

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Miles traveled from San Francisco, 21,308. 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
1: We had a party last night. 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
8: With Henry Morgan. During the 17th century, Henry Morgan struck terror into the hearts of the Spaniards. Not a ship of Spain was safe from Morgan's buccaneers. When our story opens, a Spanish ship had just been taken. Tragic news for Don Pietro Pizarro, governor of Cuba, because part of his personal treasure, including the fabulous and priceless Aztec necklet, was amongst the cargo. Pizarro swore that Morgan would be captured, and his daughter Dolores swore to get the necklet back. The renegade Spaniard Diaz, a member of Morgan's crew, also coveted the necklet, and upon reaching Port Royal, incited two members of the crew to murder Morgan. That night, in a dark alley, they sprang upon the unsuspecting man, but Morgan was saved by a stranger who was unwilling to tell him anything about himself.
9: Come, man. That's a surly answer to give to anyone whose life you've just saved.
10: I have my reasons. Jamaica's a strange place, friend. It's best not to ask too many questions of strangers here. Many are the reasons why men are on this accursed island.
9: I can think of many, but you tell me some.
10: Some are here because they're sent. Bonded servants, I think they're called. The term slave applies better. Sent here to rot in the marshes of the island, or sweat their hearts out on the cane fields. Others come to forget. So, friend, I think it's best we part.
9: Look you, I like the sound of your voice. Strange to meet a man of education in this part of Port Royal. I'd like to see your face in the light.
10: I'm a man who likes the dark.
9: I'll ask of you one request. Let me see if I can identify my would-be assassins in the dark.
10: Gladly.
9: Yeah, so that's what it is, isn't it? Two members of my own crew. And why should they seek to kill me? My friend, the greed of man. It seems there are none about me I can trust.
10: Such is the way of the world.
9: Could I trust you, friend?
10: We have agreed to part.
9: I don't need to look far to know the reason of this attack tonight. And I know who was responsible for it, but I can't prove it. I'm looking for a man I can trust implicitly. Come with me. I'd like to talk with you, friend.
10: No.
9: If it's the light you're frightened of, I'll be taking you to a place in which everyone present fears the light. You'll be quite safe there.
10: Where is this place?
9: Heard ye of the Dolphin Tavern?
10: No.
9: Then you're a stranger in these parts.
10: What manner of place is it?
9: Now, my friend, I'll show you that I will. There's but a short walking distance from here.
11: The Dolphin Tavern. Den of iniquity, sin and vice. Rendezvous and hideout for buccaneer and pirate, and all of it ruled over by Kitty, the buccaneer's belle. Kitty.

0: whose fame had spread into every corner, every lair, every swamp and creek where pirates gathered, from the Keys of Florida to the most remote and unknown island of the Caribbean. For a smile from Kitty, men would steal from their shipmates. For a kiss, they would kill. Every night from dusk to dawn, Kitty serves the drinks and gives her feelers, her light Irish brogue and her cascading laughter sounding strange amongst the coarse oaths and harsh voices of the scum gathered from every part of the world. Deftly she moves amongst them, skillfully eluding the attentions of an unwelcome arm, sometimes seeing a familiar face, which has been absent for some time.
1: Well, if it's not Patch Icy, so you're back again in Port Royal, and they haven't hanged you yet from the yardarm. Oh, it is right glad I am to see you. There.
0: And a kiss of welcome is planted on a hungry mouth. Then, with agility born of practice, Kitty is out of the place and laughingly on her way. The air hangs heavy on the Dolphin Tavern. Stale tobacco smoke, smoking lamps and spilled liquor. The faces are vague in the haze and half-light. And as Kitty goes towards a room at the back of the tap room, a curtain of an alcove quickly parts and her wrist is caught in the hand of steel. Almost roughly she is pulled into the alcove, the curtains fall into place, and Kitty looks into a pair of black, burning eyes.
2: So, you didn't expect me back tonight, eh?
1: Why, dear, I didn't see you come into the tavern.
2: No, that is true. But I come here. I watch you. I see you giving your kisses away. Someday I come back and I strangle you.
1: All right, glad I am to see you, Diaz.
2: Do not lie to me. I saw the way you behaved in the tavern. You do not care whether Diaz he come or he does not come back. And tonight I come to tell you that perhaps before long I'll be able to buy your freedom.
1: Oh, you buy my freedom? And since when has a member of the pirate's crew who had enough money to be able to pay the sum which would buy Kitty her freedom? You know full well I'm a bonded servant sent from England, practically a slave. And you know the price my master, Bow-legged Jobson, would ask for my freedom, seeing that I'm responsible for the great success of this tavern.
2: I know that. Perhaps tonight I will have the money which he wants. Perhaps tomorrow I hang about your lovely white neck rubies and... In your ears, I place the finest pearls. On your fingers, the heaviest of rubies. Bracelets of gold around your wrists. And then you'll be my own woman, eh? I give you a big, fine house. Plenty of servants, carriages, houses, eh? Then you'll be mine, eh?
1: You can do all that for me? Please, man, tell me how.
2: No. That is my secret. The other men, they would like to do it for you. But me, Diaz, I am the with brains. I will do it. Tomorrow morning, you'll see, I come. I buy your freedom. I take you away, and you'll be mine.
1: Pearls in my ears, fine dresses, a horse, a carriage of my own, rubies and emeralds around my neck. You would do this for me?
2: I will do anything for you. To take you away from here. To know that you are safe from others.
1: Oh, no. No kiss for you until I see your purchase money and the jewels in your hand.
2: If you come back here.
1: Dear, you had best return to the tap room. Your lord and master has come in. It's Captain Henry Morgan himself.
2: Morgan? Yeah. No. No, it is impossible.
1: Why? Who is it he has with him? He's one I've never seen before. Look at him. Oh, it is so fair. He is so fair. His eyes must be blue and tall and broad of shoulder. Who is he?
2: I do not know. I've never seen him before. What is he doing with Captain Henry?
1: Well, perhaps you'd best go and see.
0: Diaz hardly hears what Kitty says. His face has gone sallow. His heart is pounding in his breast. His plot has gone wrong. Nagging fear is at the back of his brain.
3: Caused it to fail.
0: Through the smoky haze, he watches Morgan and his companion weave their way to an empty table. Morgan's companion looks at him closely. His bright steel blue eyes are light with recognition. And quietly, he appraises his new friend with fresh interest. Both sit at the table, eyeing each other closely for the first time.
4: I might have been ignorant as to what the Dolphin Tavern was, but I'm not ignorant of the name Morgan.
5: In these parts, you'd be a strange man if you were.
4: So you're Henry Morgan. Why did you bring me to this place?
5: I wanted to see if you're the type of man that your voice told me you were.
4: And am I?
5: I have a shipload of cutthroats. Amongst them, my word is law. And yet there's not one of them I can trust. Tonight, two of them tried to kill me. Do you know why?
4: How should I know?
5: For the sake of this bauble.
4: Are you mad, man, showing this priceless necklet in a place such as this? Look how those around you are gazing upon it. Put it away, man.
5: There's not a person here, man, enough to try and take it from me. Yes, they're watching it greedily, covetously. But they haven't got the courage to come and take it. There's only one man in this tavern who's not looking at it with greed and desire, and that's the man I feel I can trust.
4: Who is he?
5: You. That's why I brought the bauble out. I suppose you know it's worth.
4: Taken from an Aztec temple. Finest bit of goldsmith work I've ever seen. Delicate. Like lace. Set with the purest gems. Yes, I know its value. You couldn't buy it with money.
5: Then you are the man to be trusted. I care not for your past. I'm only interested in your future. Would you like to sail with me, young man? You can't remain hidden on this island, you know.
4: My hand on it, Captain Morgan. I'll sail under you.
1: Oh, I'm Captain Morgan. Oh, it's not often, Captain Morgan, that you honor us with your presence at the Dolphin Tavern.
5: Look, you, I'd come more often if I could be sure of getting service from your fair
1: hands. Oh, it's a flattery of thee, Captain Harry. But you're friends a newcomer. I have not seen you here before, sir. What be thee called?
4: Hunter.
0: The unexpected sight of Kitty had momentarily bereft him of his senses. And as he gave his name, he could have bitten out his tongue. He had resolved never to use it again, but the damage was done. Amongst this filth, squalor, curses, and cutthroat band, Kitty seemed like an oasis in a dry and thirsty desert. Spellbound, he feasted his eyes upon her, drinking in her coppery hair, spun like a golden halo around her head, the grayness of her eyes which gave promise of hidden fires, the warmth of her generous mouth, the whiteness of her skin, and the soft roundness of her shoulder, where her blouse pulled down. Oblivious of the stares around them, he let her hold him in her gaze, let himself read the invitation in her eyes.
1: Why, sure, Captain Morgan. Your friend has got the bad manners. He stares at a lady.
4: I'm sorry. I didn't expect to see someone like you here.
5: I was showing my friend this pretty bauble, Kitty. You like it?
1: Oh, it is wonderful. Can I hold it to the neck?
5: Certainly.
1: Maybe I could fasten it round the neck. Or maybe your friend would do it for me. Well, answer, man, if you won't do it, there's plenty here who will.
5: No, Kitty. Holding it to your neck is one thing. Fastening it on is another.
1: Oh, I would so like to have it. Oh, it is the loveliest thing I've ever seen. A woman would do anything for a thing like that, Captain Morgan.
5: Mayhap. But this necklace is to be put to other purposes. Thank you for it, Kitty.
1: Oh, I hate to give it back.
5: Thank you. Now, Mr. Hunter, I think our business here is complete.
1: Will you come back, Mr. Hunter, and see us some other time?
4: I don't know. That depends.
5: Come, Hunter. Time I was off. Good night, Kitty.
1: Good night, Captain Morgan. Good night, Mr. Hunter.
4: Good night.
2: So, you think to ensnare another man, do you, your little cheat?
1: Take your hands off me, dears. I've had enough of your pawing for tonight. Did you see the necklace Captain Morgan had?
2: I know it well.
1: I'd do anything to have that necklace for my very own. Yes. Do you love me?
2: That you know too well.
1: Then get that necklace for me. Let that be the proof of your love. Get that necklace for me, and I'll be yours and yours only.
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1: We got to the launching bay at 5:30. Professor Walters and Roderick McIntyre were checking instruments and papers and giving orders to a crowd of white-coated scientists. Lieutenant Carmichael stood at the main door, glancing at his wristwatch. We took our places on a bench behind the desk, Granny and Bridie and Mr. O'Neill and Tony and I. And suddenly, at 6:15...
2: Oh, dear me, what's that?
3: All right, Granny. Just a warning, I expect.
2: It sounds evil. Like the evil around us.
4: Oh, here's Harry. He'll tell us.
5: Okay, not to worry. That's a signal for everybody who's not immediately concerned with the launching to take cover, including my own men.
1: Do you men come here, too?
5: No, they use the safety bunker behind the dome, along with the maintenance men. My sergeant's in charge, and he'll be rounding up all the odd bodies now. Then, when the final warning goes at 5:55, he'll call the roll and report to me here. Right, I've got to check the numbers here in the launching bay. I'll come back and watch the takeoff.
3: Fine. Well, we'll see you later, all right? Oh, here's Mr. McIntyre.
6: Morning. I hope you youngsters are prepared to sit quietly and not make nuisances of yourselves.
3: Oh, we certainly will, sir.
6: In fact, you ought to have gone to the safety bunker. But for some reason, the professor wants you to see the takeoff.
7: It's very kind of him, sir.
6: Kind? Soft's the word I'd use. However, the operations begin and we'll see 13 minutes. I'll leave you in charge, Mr. O'Neill.
3: Right.
6: Now, as you can well understand, the first few minutes of the flight require intense concentration as far as the professor and I are concerned. We shouldn't like to be disturbed by over-enthusiastic spectators.
3: I know. You can take it that we'll remain strictly in the background.
6: Good. Hackett? Are you there, Hackett?
8: Yes, sir.
6: Can you come here a minute?
8: Yeah.
6: All right, next door?
9: Everything in order, sir. All set.
6: Good. Keep your eye on the timing apparatus, will you?
9: Okay, sir.
6: All right.
9: Oh, good morning, all.
6: Hello, Billy.
9: A moment of history, eh?
7: Oh, it certainly
4: we
7: is.
4: We just had a severe talking to you by Mr. McIntyre.
1: He reminds me of one of my masters, old Vicky Brown.
9: just his way. Well, better get back to my job, keeping an eye on the timing apparatus. Don't need more accidents, eh?
3: Billy!
9: Yes, Mr. O'Neill.
3: Did you, do what was necessary?
9: Sure, everything under control.
3: Good.
4: Well, 11 minutes to go. Will he ever be in time, do you think?
3: Now, why'd you say that, Bragg?
4: Well, everybody seems to be rushing about quite aimlessly.
3: Last minute checks, I should imagine. Think of all the apparatus in that rocket. Turbines, atomizers, gyros, radio transmitters, cine cameras, all controlled from here. And if one electrical lead is faulty, well, the whole operation goes haywire.
4: Oh, Father, not another cigarette. You smoked dozens since breakfast.
3: Half to our pocket, dictator.
4: Well, it's for your own good. You smoke far too many.
3: But this is a special occasion, and inclined to be wearing on the nerve.
5: Seems we're all accounted for in here. We'll be closing the top proof door in a minute.
7: Sir, what about the others in the safety bunker?
5: Well, after the second warning, I'll ring through and find out. The phone's just the other side of it.
4: Oh, Harry, aren't you terribly excited?
5: Well, yes, I suppose a bit. After all, this is the climax to a great deal of hard work. I wouldn't like to be in the professor's shoes at this moment.
1: He looks pretty grim and determined.
5: Mm. In a minute, he'll be sitting here at the desk, he and McIntyre. Reports from the men at all these dials will come through in a constant stream. If the satellite deviates a yard off course, they'll know at once. At the same time, mechanical reports will be fed into that... Over there, you see that big electronic machine in the corner? Reports on air pressures, temperatures, radiation, all that sort of thing. They're taken down on tape, just, you know, as in a teleprinter.
7: This setup must have cost the earth.
5: Oh, I don't know. Not much more than... couple of hydrogen bombs.
10: There you are. This will be something for you young people to remember.
4: Oh, yes, sir.
10: And for you to tell your family about, Mrs. Stewart.
2: Oh, if I can find the words, Professor. I'm not good with words.
10: You're better than most of us, I think. As for you, Fergus, you wanted technical information for your play. Well, help yourself.
3: We're very grateful. Indeed we are. Though we didn't expect quite such an early call.
10: Sorry about that. But I had my reasons.
3: I see. Is everything satisfactory?
10: I think so. In about 8 minutes, we'll know for certain. Nobody missing, Harry?
5: All present and correct, sir. I'll ring the safety bunker in a minute.
10: Fine. Close the shockproof door, will you?
5: Right, sir. Back in a moment.
10: Roderick, are you there, Roderick?
11: Yes. Hello.
10: Everything's checked. Get the men in their places, please.
11: Right.
10: Oh, and leave the door to the secondary control room open. In the meantime, at any rate.
11: Very well.
12: 7 minutes, men, in your places.
11: Right, sir.
5: Aye, aye, sir. That's it, sir. We're closed in now.
7: How long does it last, sir, being shut in like this?
5: Oh, what? 15 minutes. By 6:10, the rocket should be well away. Most of the poisonous fumes will have dispersed.
4: I can see it up there in the periscope mirror. Mm. What a queer angle is that?
5: Yes, apparently that angle is important to guide it out into the proper ellipse.
4: Is it painted black? It looks like polished ebony from here.
5: Yes, it does, doesn't it? I think that outer skin is a sort of heat-resistant alloy. You know, black in itself. Before it gets clear of the Earth's atmosphere, the friction will be terrific, as you can imagine. And the temperature will rise to, about 800 degrees, I believe. And this alloy was specially prepared to withstand it.
3: Is the satellite made of it, too?
5: Well, that I can't say. I don't think so. At the moment, it's inside the cone of the second stage, and so it won't be subjected to the same friction.
7: Well, what about the return journey, sir?
5: Well, I believe they've incorporated some sort of braking device. Small jet engine or something. And it's planned to bring it down comparatively slowly from about 300 miles up.
2: Gracious, there it is again.
5: 5 minutes to go, Mrs. George.
4: It's all right, Granny. There's nothing to be afraid of.
2: Everything is so strange. I'm sorry.
3: I only hope I can recreate this atmosphere on a stage. It's what I've been wanting to do for a long time.
5: Watch. Better ring the safety bunker.
3: Right.
5: Hello, Sergeant Lee. Good. All present? Oh, that's a relief. Yes, everything's in order here. I'll ring you again at 10:00. Right? Keep your heads down. Bye.
8: What news from the bunker, Harry?
5: Everybody inside, sir. And the shock doors are closed.
8: Good. Now, all we need is patience.
1: What happens next, Professor?
8: For another 2 minutes, absolutely nothing. After that, well, perhaps you'd like to know the sequence of events.
1: Gosh, yes.
3: Do you mind if I take notes?
8: Oh, not at all. I'll try to use plain language.
3: Thanks.
8: You know, of course, that the rocket is in three stages.
3: Oh, yes, you told us.
8: No, the first stage lifts to a height of about 40 miles. Slowly at first, then accelerating to about 3 miles per second. The motive power is a rocket motor fueled by a mixture of alcohol and liquid oxygen.
1: How do you get the motor started?
8: I have a button on the desk. An electrical impulse reaches the base of the rocket. I shall press this button at Z-20. 7 seconds later, you should see a burst of smoke and flame at the foot of the tower. And in another 13 seconds, the rocket begins to lift.
3: 0 hour.
8: Exactly. About 2 minutes after that, it will have risen to a height of 40 miles. And the fuel in the first stage tanks will have burned out. Automatically, the first stage will fall away, and the atomic motor in the second stage will come into action.
3: You don't control that from here.
8: Not the starting of the atomic motor. That's automatic. Of course, if anything went wrong, we could destroy the whole rocket by a flick of a switch.
3: I see.
4: I hope to goodness nothing like that happens.
8: So do I, Bridie. The second stage flight occupies about a minute. This opens up and throws out the third stage satellite, like a stone from a catapult. From that moment, Satellite 7 will be traveling in space, controlled from here.
3: It's a stupendous operation. When you consider all that could go wrong...
8: Don't remind me, Fergus. And I'm afraid that mechanical failures are not my only anxiety.
2: Oh, what's that, Professor?
8: 2 minutes to go, Mrs. Stewart.
2: Oh, I see.
11: All set, Professor. Z-2.
8: Harry, stand by the bunker telephone. What? If there's a mishap, warn them at once.
11: Okay.
8: We may as well take our seats by the desk, Roderick.
11: Very well. And keep quiet, you three, as I told you.
8: Begin the count, please.
11: Right.
8: Quiet, everybody.
11: Z-115. Z-110.
4: Oh, I'll never be able to stand this.
3: Quiet, Bridie.
11: Z-60 seconds.
8: Circuit one, please.
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11: -55.
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8: Emergency demolition, stand by. 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
11: 22, 21, 20.
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1: Good. Not a hitch so far. Follow it on the tracking screen, Fergus. Here, beside the desk.
2: You'll also hear its height and velocity being called out from the dial.
3: 5 miles. 0.23.
2: 5 miles above the Earth. Traveling at 0.23 miles per second.
0: All temperature going up. 415 degrees.
2: Just about right.
3: 15 miles. 0.79.
2: It's now in the stratosphere, beyond the wind and clouds, beginning to spiral around the Earth.
0: Z+60. Temperature 623.
2: Good. Bring them in the bunker, Harry. Tell them older as well.
0: Right.
3: 20 miles.
4: 1.16.
5: Suddenly. Yes, spectacular, wasn't it? The professor wants you to know that everything's going well. But we'll be opening up in stage 3.
3: 30 miles, 2.10.
2: Putting on a spurt now. Nearing the limits of the stratosphere.
0: Z+120. Temperature 703.
2: 703, yes, according to schedule.
3: 35 miles, 2.77.
6: Golly, it's spinning now.
2: Second stage control, stand by.
3: Second stage control, stand by, sir.
6: Is this where the atomic motor comes in?
5: Yes, but don't worry, Brady.
2: Emergency demolition.
3: ED
2: standing by, sir.
0: 40
3: miles,
0: 3.01. 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
2: Second stage control, action.
3: Contact!
7: First stage away, sir!
8: Atomic mortar in, sir!
7: We've done it, Bride Chauve, we've done it!
2: So it appears, Roderick. One more minute should prove it. Take note of the height and speed now, Virgin.
3: 60 miles, 4.37.
5: It's incredible.
2: It left the stratosphere through the Heaviside layer into the ionosphere. Practically no air resistance at all.
0: Temperature 759.
2: Temperature ratio diminishing, you see.
3: 100 miles, 5.64. 150 miles, 6.70.
0: Z+170. Temperature 786.
2: Good. It's now in the Appleton layer, the last trace of atmosphere above the Earth. In a moment, it will be traveling in what amounts to a complete vacuum, and the temperature will go down.
9: Did you see a minute of the second stage, sir?
2: Approximately a minute. It depends.
3: 200 miles, 8.73.
6: Gosh.
2: We've now reached the highest velocity ever attained by a rocket, as far as we know. The previous highest was 6.9 miles per second.
5: But you plan to make it go faster still.
2: Much faster. The principle of the catapult, remember. We've got to sling our satellite a distance of 240,000 miles.
3: 50 miles. 10.30.
0: Z+190. Temperature 630.
5: That looks a frightened party. Everything's going all right.
6: I know. It's just excited, Anne.
3: 300 miles. 1.27.
2: Telemeter permanent control. Stand by.
0: TVC standing by.
2: Emergency demolition. Stand by.
0: EV standing by.
3: 350 miles.
0: 13.12.
2: Z+200.
0: Wait for it now.
3: Second stage
2: away,
3: sir. TPC, action. TPC, connect. Hold her as she goes.
2: Hold it in there. Shift it.
3: Cut second stage control. Second stage out, sir.
2: Cut circuit one.
3: Second one out, sir.
2: Emergency demolition. Stand down.
0: ED standing down, sir.
7: Z+210. Phase one complete, Professor.
2: Yes. Phase one complete. Gentlemen and ladies, may I say, Satellite 7 is now on a free orbit towards the moon.

0: That was part six of Angus McVicar's adventure serial, Satellite 7, produced in the Scottish studios of the BBC.
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1: Spy catcher. A series of true stories of the unceasing search for enemy spies in wartime, based on the memoirs of Lieutenant Colonel Oreste Pinto of the Allied Counterintelligence Service. This week's story is entitled Happy Landing. The part of Colonel Pinto is played by Bernard Archer.
2: From Dunkirk in June 1940 until D-Day in June 1944, Britain was cut off from the continent of Europe. Nevertheless, during the 4 years, thousands of men and women managed to escape from occupied Europe and make the dangerous and forbidding journey to Britain. Most of them were patriots, but some of the bravest, were spies. It was my job to catch the spies. Some escape plans were direct and bold. Some were quite fantastic. And to my mind, the most fantastic of all was the escape made in 1941 by a young French nobleman and his valet. They had flown from the center of occupied France to England in an airplane that they had built themselves.
3: Remarkable, isn't it?
4: Yes, sir. By all accounts, it's a weird contraption, sir.
2: And they flew it from France?
4: Yes, sir. One of our fighter patrols spotted them coming over the channel. They could hardly believe their eyes. Just bits of wooden piano wire.
2: Well, where is this airplane?
4: The RAF have it down in West Sussex, sir. Everyone's having a look at it. They say it's the weirdest thing since the Wright brothers.
2: A French nobleman and his valet.
4: Yes, sir. They were brought up from Sussex this morning. They're waiting outside.
2: All right, I'll see them now.
4: The Vicomte first, sir?
2: Yes. What's he like?
4: Well, he's a young man, sir, about 25, 28. The valet's a few years older, about 30, I'd say. Rough, country type. He seems to worship his master. Keeps dancing attendance on him all the time.
2: Well, in that case, I'd better see them both.
4: Yes, sir.
5: This way, please. Thank you.
2: Monsieur le Vicomte, I'm pleased to meet you, Colonel.
5: This is my servant, Marcel.
2: Good afternoon, Marcel.
6: Good afternoon, monsieur.
2: Will you sit down, please?
5: Thank you.
2: Please sit down, Marcel.
5: You may sit, Marcel.
6: Thank you, monsieur le Vicomte.
2: Well, I hear you had a most remarkable adventure, monsieur. Will you tell me about it?
5: It's a long story, Colonel. It has many parts. What is it you'd like to know?
2: The story of your escape, from the beginning, please.
5: Well, it began with the fall of France, Colonel. 1 year ago.
2: Oh, see you here.
5: Thank you.
2: Marcel?
6: No, thank you, monsieur.
5: Thank you. As you know, Colonel, our army surrendered to the Germans. My regiment was disbanded, and it was each for himself. So I returned to my estates. Like France, I was humiliated, and I prepared to suffer under the Boche until times were changed. But this was not to be. The Boche had a different plan for people like me. The ordinary people of France were to suffer, yes. But not the wealthy and the influential. We were to be favored and separated from the people. A German colonel called Kruger was made commandant of our district. He soon learned that all the villagers and all the small farmers looked to me as their leader and would take their attitude from me. So he moved to isolate me, to make it seem that I was cooperating with the Germans. German troops were billeted in the village homes and on the small farms, but no German soldier was billeted at my chateau or on my estate. I was to enjoy freedom. Produce of the farms was commandeered to feed the German soldiers, but the produce of my estate was not touched. I was to live in luxury. I was prepared for harshness from the Boche, but this kindness was even more humiliating. It made me feel very lonely and very bitter.
2: Yes, I can understand that.
5: Of course, I discouraged this Kruger in the only way I could. I refused all his invitations to functions and dinners. I wouldn't be seen with him. And at night, with the help of Marcel, I began to supply food to the villagers whenever I could. But I remained a prisoner on my estate.
2: And this led to the aeroplane?
5: Yes. This imprisonment gave me much time to think. Before the war, I'd held a pilot's license, a civil license. I was not a good flyer, but I'd been keen and I'd been able to qualify. And in my garage, idle and now useless like myself, was my Rolls-Royce. A Rolls-Royce makes the finest engines in the world. England was not far away. I decided to make an aeroplane.
2: And fly it to England with Marcel?
5: No, alone. My first idea was to try this thing alone. Then, as I planned it, I knew I must have help. Help in building the fuselage and help in the takeoff. And this help must come from my trusted Marcel. But if he helped me, I couldn't leave him behind. I asked him one day and he agreed, and that's how it happened.
2: Mm-hmm. Well, you decided to build an aeroplane. Please go on.
5: I decided to think about it and to make sketches. It was just an idea. And to look around the chateau for things that might be useful in this task, to make it possible. After all, it requires more than an engine, no matter how good. In one of the buildings, Marcel found an old canvas sail. It was the sail for a boat my father had had, and it was mostly in good condition. Now, this we could cut into strips to stretch over the framework of the wings. We put this aside and we searched for other things. We agreed that we could break up one of my old cars, a small car, and use the wheels. Now, timber was difficult. We searched for many weeks, measuring this and that and testing the wood. In the end, we decided it would have to be a dining room table. It was a pity. It was a fine old table, very beautiful.
2: Did you know anything about aircraft construction, about aerodynamics?
5: Well, enough to know that an aeroplane to carry both of us requires a different design from an aeroplane to carry one. That extra fuel meant extra weight, and all this must be carefully calculated. There would be other dangers when we began to build it. So to begin, I must know what I have to do. Well, I applied to the Germans for a pass to go to Paris. I told them it was official business about the estate. But in fact, it was to get some books on aircraft construction. I returned with the books and studied them thoroughly. When I reached the advanced chapters, I realized that my grasp of mathematics, which was good, wasn't good enough for this task. If the aeroplane was to fly first time, there was no room for error. It was then very much in desperation that I remembered an old friend of my father's, a professor of mathematics, who was now living in retirement not far from my estate, at Evreux. I got into touch with him and asked him if he could coach me in advanced mathematics, particularly trigonometry.
2: Did you tell him why?
5: Oh, no, no. I didn't wish to involve a third person. I explained to him that I was now virtually a prisoner of the Germans, seldom allowed to leave my estate, and this was how I wished to occupy my time. He was delighted to help me, and so two or three times a week he came to my home to coach me. Now, I knew what materials I had, and Marcel had cleared one of the large outbuildings which was to be our workshop. German aircraft sometimes flew over the estate, so of course we couldn't build it in the open. And, of course, I didn't know how long the task would take.
2: How long has it taken up to this point?
5: Until the designs were completed? About 5 months. But we were now ready to build the aeroplane.
2: And, excuse me.
3: Yes, Pinto, what is it? Oh, how urgent. All right, in about 2 minutes.
2: Well, I'm afraid we must break there for the moment, but I notice it's almost tea time. Perhaps you'd like to have tea in the officer's mess, and we can continue our talk in about an hour's time.
5: Of course. I'm at your service.
2: I'll send an orderly to you when I'm free, monsieur.
5: Thank you, Colonel.
6: Au revoir. Au revoir, monsieur.
2: Oh, come in, Captain. All right, what is it?
7: A report, sir, for your signature. The dispatch rider is waiting for it now.
2: Oh, thank you. How are the Wright brothers, sir? Well, it's an interesting story. You say the RAF have this aeroplane?
7: Yes, sir.
2: Well, I want a complete technical report on it as soon as possible.
7: Yes, sir. I'll organize that straight away.
2: I gave the Vicomte time to enjoy his tea, and then I decided to hear more about his adventure. This time, I decided to see the Vicomte alone. Come in, monsieur. I'm sorry I wasn't able to join you at tea. I hope they look after you well.
5: Very well, thank you.
2: Will you sit down, please?
5: Thank you.
2: Now, you had reached the point where you were able to build this aeroplane.
5: You wish to hear about it?
2: Please. Well, I told you we couldn't build it in the open, and we'd cleared one of the large outbuildings near the stable for a hangar. Well, now there was another danger. My staff at the chateau. So I had Marcel spread a rumor among my servants that I was experimenting to see if I could make one of my old cars run on charcoal.
7: That was very good security.
5: Then, behind this facade, we began. We took the large dining table and we cut it carefully to my plans to fashion the struts and the long timbers for the fuselage. As we completed each one, we hid it away. When the struts and the spars were all made, we began to cut up the canvas sail. Again, most carefully, because there was very little to spare. Then came the time to assemble the fuselage. Finally, the precious Rolls-Royce engine had to be taken from the car and fitted on the aeroplane. This was the difficult moment, and for this, Marcel was the supervisor. And it was done successfully. There remained two problems. The propeller and the fuel. The propeller we could make and test in time. But petrol was another problem. We needed 70 or 75 liters for the journey.
2: And petrol was rationed by the Germans.
5: Severely rationed, even to the transport companies. It was then that Marcel found the solution. He reminded me that our local German commandant, Colonel Kruger, was keen to win my friendship. His idea was that I should have a party at the chateau for Kruger and his senior officers. They would arrive in their staff cars. When I'd received my guests, Marcel would then invite the drivers for refreshments. He would also invite some local girls to entertain them. Now, when the party below stairs was in progress, the resourceful Marcel would slip out and siphon petrol from the tanks of the staff cars. At first, I wouldn't listen to this. I was against showing any friendship to the Germans. But in the end, it was clear that there was no other way, and so I agreed. I decided that this should also be very well planned. We should not take too much petrol at any one time, only 5 liters from each car, and this would require 3 or 4 parties.
2: And did they all go well?
5: No, not all of them. At the second one, Marcel was almost caught.
2: Huh?
5: But he'd left the German drivers being very well entertained. He was engaged in siphoning the petrol when one of the Germans came out to his car. It seems he'd brought a present for one of the local girls and he'd come out to his car to get it. Marcel was at work on this car. But the German was already happy on his apple brandy or too intent on his amorous mission. Anyway, he saw nothing.
2: Lucky.
5: Yes. The third party went off without trouble, and we then had 60 liters of petrol. Just one more party and we'd be ready. But the last one, I shall never forget it. We'd finished dinner, and we were sitting over our coffee and brandy. Kruger was being ingratiating as ever. But I was hardly prepared for his next request.
8: Monsieur le Vicomte.
5: Hmm?
8: I have a small favor to ask of you tonight.
5: Of course, Colonel. Anything you wish.
8: Some of my young officers are not fully aware of the qualities of the enemy that await us across the English Channel.
5: Huh?
8: I am told that you have in your garage the famous English Rolls Royce.
5: That is so, Colonel.
8: I would like you to show it to my staff. I would like my young officers to see that the English at their best are not fools.
5: Of course, Colonel. You wish to see it now?
8: Why not? Gentlemen, I would like you to come with me for a moment. I have something very interesting to show you.
5: I couldn't refuse. So we left the dining room. As we passed the outbuildings, I had a vision of our precious aeroplane, like the skeleton of a giant bird and shrouded in dust sheets. And in the garage, my Rolls-Royce gleaming and magnificent, but without an engine. There was nothing I could do. So we entered the garage.
8: Ah, magnificent, monsieur. It is magnificent. One day we must supply you with petrol and you will take my officers for a tour in this magnificent car. But that is not possible at the moment. So, with your permission, monsieur, I will show it to them and demonstrate the wonders of English engineering.
5: Of course, Colonel.
8: Major, hold my glass and come with me.
5: He took his staff on a tour of inspection, examining the coachwork, the upholstery, the design, the symbol on the radiator. But he didn't lift the bonnet.
2: He didn't?
5: I don't know why. I was waiting for him to do so, but he didn't. And we returned to the dining room.
2: After a narrow escape. Did Marcel have the same good luck?
5: By good fortune, yes. Next morning we had 80 liters of petrol, and so we were ready for the flight. I sent all of the staff to the village or to the farms on various pretexts. And in the afternoon, when the estate was clear, we wheeled the aeroplane out of the hangar.
2: Did you have a suitable runway?
5: It was a simple aeroplane. It would require only a short run. And there was an avenue which would do. I climbed into the cockpit. Marcel stood by the propeller. We went quickly through the cockpit drill, which we'd often rehearsed, and the engine fired first time. I kept the engine running for a few minutes while Marcel attended to the chocks and held the plane, which was shaking a great deal. Then I gave him the signal and he climbed in behind me. The engine responded. We taxied and bumped down the avenue. The engine had been set in low gear to give the maximum revolutions. And gradually, we gained speed and in the end, staggered into the air. We just cleared the orchard and we were airborne.
2: Well, you now had 150 miles to fly. Were you spotted?
5: Not from the air, but farm workers stopped in the fields to look up at us and a country bus stopped while the passengers got out to wave to us.
2: Where did you cross the French coast?
5: Near Le Tréport, south of Le Tréport. We were flying very low when we crossed the coast, and I remember that this was good aerial tactics. A plane flying so low over the sea is difficult to attack. But she was also shaking so much that I wondered if with, well, only 30 miles to go, she might fall apart. I knew she wouldn't stay afloat long enough to save our lives. But luck was with us. And halfway across, Marcel reported a flight of Spitfires. The leader came down to inspect us. He seemed to flash past like lightning. Marcel waved our white flag, and one by one, the Spitfires came down for a closer look. We could see them laughing in the cockpit and giving us the thumbs-up sign. We knew we were safe, and we waved to them. They left two planes to circle us and lead us to their aerodrome.
2: Where was this?
5: In Sussex. Oh, it was such a welcome. I couldn't spoil it, and luckily I was able to land my aeroplane without crashing. The escort gave us a victory roll, and the men of the air station came running out to see us.
2: Well, I've heard many stories in this room of escapes and adventures, but this is the most remarkable and the most ingenious. A dining table, a sail, and a Rolls-Royce engine.
5: Thank you. It took 1 year, Colonel, but now we're free. 1 year since the fall of France.
2: What will you do now?
5: Join De Gaulle.
2: Excuse me. Yes? Oh, I'd like to see it now. Yes, thank you. More matters of business.
5: Oh.
2: Well, I've enjoyed hearing your story. Perhaps you will dine with me this evening.
5: Delighted.
2: Until this evening. Thank you.
9: Oh, sorry, sir. Not sure.
2: Come in, Captain.
4: The technical report on the airplane, sir, has just come in.
2: Oh, thank you.
4: Rather amusing, sir. They think it's something out of this world, sir.
2: Yes, maybe. Let's see what they have to say. I studied the RAF report with care. It had been an almost impossible flight. There was no doubt that the RAF had examined the airplane in great detail. But I didn't find this report very amusing. I decided that I'd now see the servant, Marcel, alone. And this time, I'd get the truth from him. Come in, Marcel. Please sit down.
10: Yes. Thank you, monsieur.
2: I've spoken to your master, Marcel, and he's agreed that I should see you alone. Now, you have his permission to answer any questions I ask.
10: Where is Monsieur le Vicomte?
2: He's in the officer's mess, but you have his permission to answer my question. He's told me his story, but he says you also have a story.
10: I worked only with my master, but I can tell you all that I know.
2: From the time the plans were made, how long did it take you together to construct the aeroplane?
10: 5 months. It was 7 months until we had the petrol Monsieur required.
2: And this was your responsibility, stealing the petrol?
10: Siphoning the petrol. It belonged to France. We didn't think of it as stealing.
2: But this was your job?
10: I was the chauffeur, Monsieur. This was my job. But my master made it possible.
2: Did your master ever help you at any time?
10: No, Monsieur. He entertained Colonel Kluger and his officers. They brought their cars to the chateau. When the German officers were ready to leave and would alert their drivers, my master would ring a bell to the servants' quarters to warn me. But I was always finished by then.
2: In the end, you had 80 litres.
10: That's what we required.
2: Your other concern was the engine.
10: Well, that was the concern of both of us. It was a heavy engine. Oh, you mean to put it in the plane?
2: Yes.
10: Well, my master designed a block and tackle to lift it. Then it wasn't a difficult job. One had to be careful, but it wasn't difficult.
2: You had always driven the car for your master. There was no other chauffeur?
10: No, monsieur.
2: You'd maintained it well.
10: Thank you, monsieur.
2: Are you a trained mechanic?
10: Yes. Otherwise, I could not master the engine. The petrol pipes had to be lengthened and things of that sort.
2: Yes. Now, your master is a very courageous man, Marcel.
10: Mm-hmm.
2: Well-educated and intelligent. But in fact, he is an amateur. Now, I mean that in the very best way. He understands the principle of things, but he's not used to working with his hands. He is a true amateur. And that's why he needed your help with the petrol pipes and such things.
10: He is a nobleman.
2: He did the planning, you did the rough work.
10: I am the servant.
2: Had you ever flown before?
10: No, monsieur.
2: Were you ever afraid when you contemplated this strange flight?
10: Oh, no, monsieur. I have faith in my master. I'll do anything he asks of me. That's always been the way.
2: We can talk as practical men, can't we?
10: Mm-hmm.
2: We both know, and this is something Monsieur le Vicomte clearly does not know, that a motor car engine, even one so fine as the Rolls Royce, has a comparatively low compression ratio. Well, too low to be used as an aero engine, isn't that so?
10: Mm-hmm.
2: Your engine, I've had it examined, I have this report. Your engine has had the compression ratio raised up to 10 to 1. Who altered it?
10: But if you were
2: the mechanic. Who retuned this engine? It was expertly done. Who did it? All right. I'll tell you. You're a practical mechanic. You knew that your master's plan was impracticable. The plane would crash and you both would die or be captured. But he's your master. He can't disagree. So you make these alterations without telling him.
10: He is a determined man, monsieur. And I have to make these things possible.
2: Of course. Next point. It's no use raising the compression ratio unless you can also obtain suitable petrol. High-octane petrol. Where did you get it?
10: From the motor cars, monsieur.
2: Well, the remaining petrol from your tank has been examined by the RAF. It's high-octane petrol, suitable for high compression ratio. It's German aviation petrol. Where did you get it? On your own admission, you obtained the petrol, and you did not tighten it from motor cars. Where did you get it? How did you get it? When did you sell your master to the Germans?
10: I did not sell my master.
2: You sold yourself? What was the bargain?
10: Why do you say this?
2: Because you couldn't fly safely to England without German help.
10: It was my master who flew to England. He brought me here.
2: Very well. Your master is a prisoner on his estate. In desperation or frustration, he gets this plan. He can fly, and there's this engine standing idle. He'll make a plane and fly 150 miles. It's courageous, but you know it's impracticable. He'll kill you both. There's one hope if the Germans will discover the plane. So you go to the Germans.
10: I did not go to the Germans.
2: Listen. You go to the Germans to sell your master. And instead, they buy you because Colonel Kluger has other fish to fry. Monsieur is uncooperative and is of no use to him. But you can be useful to the Germans if they can get you into England. Kluger tells you how to use the Rolls-Royce engine. He sees that you get expert advice. And he will supply petrol at a price. So you have to put a plan to your master. That he invites the commandant and staff to the chateau and entertains them. That you will siphon petrol from the car. But you didn't have to siphon anything. It was brought to you by one of the drivers, 20 litres at a time.
10: I did what my master told me. I siphoned this petrol.
2: It was aviation petrol. There's still some in the tank. Listen to the rest of the story. It fits so well. Colonel Kluger is enjoying his joke against your master. And when the aeroplane has been completed and the last of the petrol delivered, he wants to inspect the Rolls Royce. Well, your master is a courageous man, but at this late hour, the 11th hour, this little joke must have put his courage to the test. Colonel Kluger himself demonstrates the wonders of the Rolls Royce to his staff, but in the end, he doesn't inspect the engine. Luck? No. Just a heavy-handed German joke. This courageous nobleman is going to carry a spy to England.
10: Look, none of this is true.
2: No, then my third point. Your master flew this contraption near two German airfields. There's one near Le Tripol. There are also German anti-aircraft guns on the coast there. I've studied the route. There are no German aircraft in the sky. No gunfire.
10: This was our luck, monsieur.
2: Did you have the same luck with the RAF? No. They were around you like a swarm of bees before you were halfway across the channel. Explain that. You're the mechanic. Explain the retuning of the engine. This new high compression ratio. Who told you how to do it? Who supplied the tools? And explain the aviation petrol. Did you think the RAF wouldn't examine it? Why did the Germans help you? What was the bargain?
10: I have nothing to tell you.
2: Do you want me to send for your master and show him this report? Tell him about the petrol? Tell him how you betrayed him? What was the bargain?
10: I have nothing to say.
2: Marcel was a tough, stubborn peasant. He was clearly guilty, but he continued to protest. After the liberation, he was returned to France for trial. As he was being taken from jail to the courtroom, he was killed, run down by a fast-driven car that failed to stop. The French resistance had their own ideas of justice. ¶¶
1: You've been listening to Spycatcher, with Bernard Archard as Colonel Oreste Pinto. The script was written by Robert Barr, and the program produced for the BBC.
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11: Pursuit. Pursuit. A criminal strikes and fades quickly back into the shadows of his dark world. And then the man from Scotland Yard, the relentless, dangerous pursuit, when man hunts man. Now, with Ted DeCourcy as starred as the famous Inspector Peter Black of Scotland Yard, we bring you tonight's story of violence and murder, The Pursuit on Lundy Island.

0: Bit slippery, sir. Mind your step.
1: Thank you, Inspector.
0: All right, Captain. We're ready to go.
2: Cast off all lines.
0: Oh, we may as well go into cabin, sir. Hour and a half run to Lundy.
1: Right you are.
2: Lundy, stand by with a boat hook. Keep me clear of the pilings.
3: Aye, aye, sir.
0: Bit of luck tonight. Dark, but fog's lifted for a moment.
1: Yes, Grant.
3: Sounds clear, sir.
1: Oh, I say, Fowler, you. I'm afraid I'll have to catch some fags from you. I seem to have left mine at the inn.

0: I'd gone to a favorite inn of mine near Clovelly on the northern coast of Devonshire for a weekend holiday. Even a Scotland Yard man must rest. But unfortunately, the criminal doesn't take that into consideration. The body of a woman had been washed ashore on the island of Lundy. Inspector Reginald Flowerdew of the Barnstable Constabulary, knowing that I was in the vicinity, had phoned for assistance and picked me up. We drove to Biddeford and there boarded a motor launch, which was soon churning through the dark waters of Bristol Channel, bound for the island of Lundy. At 10 p.m., approximately 4 hours after the body had been discovered, we sighted the warning light on the high crags overlooking the quiet village.
1: Of course, it's every man to his choice, but I prefer heavier tackle.
0: I still say it depends on the fish. My dear fellow, you might as well use a converted billiard cue for a salmon.
1: Well, sir, you do have a point there.
2: Can you see something off the starboard there?
3: I'm not sure,
0: hello,
3: sir.
0: Something up.
3: I see it. A small vessel. No lights. She's making no headway, sir.
2: Inspector Flowerdew!
1: Yes!
2: Would you and the chief inspector come on deck?
0: Right now.
4: Hey, bloody odd. Drifting with no lights. Ahoy the boat! Ahoy there!
0: Perhaps we'd better have a look, Captain.
4: Aye.

0: Ahoy there!
1: Perhaps we'd better have a look, Captain.
0: Aye. Cursed fool's probably asleep below. Get a line on it, Andy!
2: All fast, sir!
0: Hello, on board!
1: They would have heard us, Captain. Let's have a look.
0: Dandy, get me a torch.
2: Aye. Yes, madam.
0: Aye. Take the wheel. Keep her stern in.
2: Aye, sir.
1: Well, nothing above decks. Shall we try the cabin? Seems to be stuck.
3: Well, I'll be blowed. Empty.
1: No sign of anything. Everything ship-shaped. Send me a torch, Captain, eh?
0: We're here yet.
1: Thank you. Albatross. Registered in the name of Darrell Sinfield. Homeport, Penzance. Come along. I want to have a better look on deck.
3: Wonder if the murdered woman on Lundy could have come from this boat.
1: Possibly, sir. Oh, wait a minute. Yes. Quite possibly. Look here.
3: Blood, hmm? Don't you think?
1: Yes, quite. And by the wheel. The injured person stood at the controls for some time. How far offshore are we, Captain?
0: Ooh. I judge about a mile and a half.
1: Queer. I suggest we take her in tow. If you'll send one of the crew to take the wheel, I think I should like to stay aboard. Aboard the derelict, I noted the following points. The anchor was in place at the bow. The engine cold but in working order. The fuel tank was half filled. In the mahogany paneling near the wheel was a deep gouge which might have been caused by a bullet. And on closer scrutiny of the cabin, I discovered more traces of blood there. Bloody footprints. We were met at the landing by a gnarled and rather foul old fisherman whom I learned had elected himself island constable.
4: About time. Are you the copper from Barnstaple?
3: Police Inspector Flower, you. This is Chief Detective Inspector Peter Black of Scotland Yard.
4: I'll be blooded. You mean you brought Scotland Yard all the way from London for one poor scuttered female? My name is William Blee.
1: How do you do, sir? Yes, quite. The dead woman, where was she found?
4: Found her myself down to Grouper Cove. I was fishing.
1: In your telephone message, you mentioned foul play.
4: Aye, foulish.
1: Do you know who she is?
4: Aye.
1: Well?
4: She's lying in the shed on some nets. Covered her with a tarp. Come. She is.
5: Oh.
4: Aye.
5: I say,
4: a surfish day. The rocks didn't do her face any good.
1: You were saying, Mr. Blee, that you knew who she was.
4: Aye. First I thought it was the Sinfield woman.
1: Oh, Sinfield?
4: But it ain't. Tis her companion, Maggie Pratt.
1: Sinfield. That would be Mr. Darrell Sinfield?
4: Aye.
1: He owns the Albatross?
4: Aye.
1: Do you know where he is?
4: Aye.
1: Mr. Blee, I'm delighted to have you assist us, but I'd be most grateful if you would be a little more literal and a little less monosyllabic.
4: That's a blabberish mouthful. All right, he's fishing. He went off in his other boat, the Tern.
3: Hello. Inspector.
1: What is it?
3: Looks like bullet wound in the head. Point of entrance here.

0: exit air.
1: Yes. Mr. Blee, is Mrs. Sinfield on the island?
2: Aye, she is. She's out at the cottage with that keel-flagoned Irishman of hers, Kyle.
1: Has she been notified of the death?
2: Aye. She got vaporish, and the Irishman's taking care of her.
1: I'll want you to take me out there.
2: Aye. 'Tis a short walk, though mayhap not for a city-ish man.
1: I'm sure I can manage with your help. Flower Jewel, we'll want to get the body back to the mainland. I'd like an autopsy as soon as possible and laboratory tests of the bloodstains.
0: Right you are, sir. I'll take it myself if you want to carry on here.
1: Good show. Oh, by the way, would you send a message through to the yard for me?
0: Yes, of course, sir.
1: I'd like Detective Sergeant Moffitt assigned to the case. Request that he catch the first plane, will you?
0: Right you are, sir.
1: And now, Mr. Blee.
2: Aye.
1: I am at your service. Whilst he slaughtered His Majesty's language, William Blee managed to convey some rather interesting facts. Namely, that Mr. and Mrs. Sinfield had separated some 2 months before, and that she had not been on the island since that time, but had arrived by plane during the afternoon with the keel-flagoned Irishman, Kyle. The Sinfield cottage turned out to be something more than a cottage. It rested on a knoll and commanded a view of the sea and a promontory that stretched out before it.
2: Ah, there she be, Mr. Black, and I'll go no further.
1: Oh?
2: I'll have naught to do with that skirtish woman and that blister-blathering Kyle.
1: Yes, quite.
2: I'll wait for you. While you're in there, I'll do some clamming for tomorrow's fishing.

0: Good evening.
1: Mr. Cahill?
0: Yes?
1: Inspector Black, Scotland Yard.
0: Oh, yes, about Miss Pratt. Yes, of course. Won't you come in?
1: Thank you very much.
0: Come into the library. Do. There's a fire there. Pamela, that is, Mrs. Sinfield, is terribly upset. Maggie's been with her 4 or 5 years.
1: Yes, I understand.
2: Who is at the door of you? Oh.
0: This is Inspector Black, my dear. Mrs. Sinfield, Inspector.
2: How do you do?
1: Madam.
2: Is there any news of Jack?
1: Jack, Mrs. Sinfield?
2: Oh, yes, didn't you know? Jack Kettle. He's on the albatross of Maggie.
1: I think you'd better tell me from the beginning.
0: Well, now, perhaps you'd rather...
2: No, you. I'm all right. Mr. Cahill and I came over to the island this afternoon to talk to my husband. We had planned to cross in the albatross, but Jack found motor trouble, and so we flew. We hadn't.
0: Now, please, Pamela, don't think about what might have been. Jack Kettle is a sailor of sorts, Inspector. He's been taking care of the albatross. Mrs. Sinfield told him to bring the boat over after repairs, and Maggie was to come with him.
2: Maggie's always been with me. I can't stand it. Who'd want to harm her?
1: We found the boat, Mrs. Sinfield.
0: The albatross?
1: Yes.
2: And Jack?
1: The boat was adrift approximately a mile and a half offshore. It was empty.
0: Empty?
1: I'm truly sorry that I have to question you at this time, but it's terribly important to establish these details. Now, at what hour might you have expected them to arrive here?
0: Well, no, it's difficult to say, Inspector. It would depend upon the extent of the repairs. But they still should have got here before nightfall. We watched for them until it was too foggy to see anymore.
1: I gather, Mrs. Sinfield, that your husband has not yet returned.
2: No, I don't know where he can be.
1: Have you any means of communication with the village?
2: No, I'm afraid not.
1: Mr. Cahill, I'd appreciate a notification as soon as Mr. Sinfield does return.
0: Oh, yes, of course, I'd be happy to. You're staying in the village?
1: Yes, at the inn, I believe. Well, I think that's all. Good night, Mrs. Sinfield.
2: Thank you, Inspector.
0: I'll see you to the door, sir.
1: Oh, thank you.
0: Inspector... Did you find absolutely nothing aboard the albatross?
1: I'm afraid not.
0: Incredible. Well, what could have happened?
1: That is what I intend to find out. Good night, sir.
0: Good night.
3: Well, Mr. B, finished your clamming?
4: Nay, I never clam. I thought to serve a better purpose. By peeping through the window at that rancid pair. You'll earn little, I'll be bound.
3: Not quite. I noted there must have been a marked resemblance between the dead woman and Mrs. Sinfield.
4: Aye. I thought you would.
1: The next morning, Moffat arrived by a special plane. And over a late breakfast of porridge and smoked roll, I brought him up to the mark on the case.
5: Well, sir, rather messed up your holiday, I'd say.
1: Well, I've known Inspector Flowerdew for quite some time. I couldn't very well let him down. More roll, Moffat?
5: No, thank you, sir. I'm quite finished.
1: Righto. I haven't heard from the Sinfield place. I think we'd better hop out there.
5: Worried about the husband, sir?
1: I'm not sure.
5: This is a pretty place, sir.
1: Yes, it is. I imagine fishing is quite good. I'd like to try my hand here, sir.
6: Oh, Mr. Black!
1: Oh, dear. William Blee, Moffat. The local something or other. What is it, Mr. Blee?
4: Scuttering wind. No good for fishing. Yorkish. Well, we've got another one.
1: Another one, Mr. Blee?
4: Aye, I was coming to fetch you. He just swished ashore. The body of a man.
7: Pursuit! With Ted DeCorsia starred as Inspector Peter Black, the pursuit on Lundy Island continues in just a moment.
8: Gracie Allen has one of the sweetest dispositions in the world. But her sweetness and light get the acid test when a hit-and-run driver smashes up a fender on her beautiful jalopy tomorrow night. Acid test. There's plenty of acid when Gracie finds that husband George is probably the responsible party. So be listening when the Burns and Allen Show comes your way on most of these same CBS stations this Wednesday night.

0: quarry on these slimish rocks.
1: Do you recognize him, Blee?
0: Nay.
1: Then it isn't Mr. Sinfield?
0: Nay.
1: Well, let's get him back to the village.
2: Right, sir.
1: Oh, fool! Careful, my feet, Roger.
3: Yes, sir. Do you think it's the chap from the Albatross, Jack Kettle?
1: I'm afraid so, but come along. We'll make sure.

0: sodden frame that had once been a man was identified Jack Kettle by papers in his pocket. He'd been shot twice, once through the left shoulder and then in the back. But here, the bullet had not passed through his body. Now he had something concrete with which to proceed. By the time I had arranged for removal of the body to the mainland so that the bullet could be recovered, another development had occurred. Darrell Sinfield had returned from his fishing trip and was waiting for me in the study of his house on the north.
1: Sit down, Inspector. Sit down. I hope you don't mind my receiving you in here, but since my dear wife is in the house, this is the one room where I may find privacy, my hunting and fishing room.
0: I envy you, sir. You have a magnificent collection of rods and guns.
1: Thank you. I take a great deal of pride in them.
0: Yes, you must. Mr. Sinfield, I presume you've learned of the tragic events of the past few hours.
1: Yes, my wife told me. Any word of the young sailor?
0: I'm afraid so. He, too, had been shot. His body was recovered a short time ago.
1: Lundy has been such a peaceful place.
0: Mr. Sinfield, We discovered the boat Albatross unmanned and adrift about a mile and a half offshore last night. Did you at any time during your fishing trip sight her?
1: I'm sorry, I was fishing over Five Mile Bank. That's off the southern tip of the island.
0: Tell me, sir, any luck?
1: I'm afraid not. It was rotten. Managed to muck up my boat with a few bloody mackerel, that's all.
0: Oh, shame. Well, I shall probably be calling on you again, sir. I hope you won't mind.
1: No. Of course not. Inspector, I hope you'll understand if I don't show you to the door. As long as my wife is in this house with that man, Cahill, I allow myself the indulgence of self-pity and prefer not to face either one of them.
0: Yes, quite. One more point, sir. Do you keep the cabinet to your gun collection locked?
1: No, I've never had any reason. I find Lundy folk are quite honest.
0: Oh, that's a refreshing fact, sir. Good morning.
1: Goodbye, sir.
2: Oh, Inspector.
0: Oh, there you are, Mrs. Sinfield. I was about to look for you.
2: You and I just heard about poor Jack. Won't you come into the library, please?
0: Of course.
3: Oh, good morning, Inspector. This is shocking news. Have you progressed at all?
0: Oh, this is a very odd affair. As a matter of fact, you can help me. I'm trying to establish a time element. Since you didn't know when the Albatross left the mainland after her repairs, could you give me the name of the dockmaster?
2: No, Hugh, it's no use. Inspector, the Albatross wasn't in need of repair. We lied to you.
0: Oh?
2: Didn't seem important at the time. I still have my pride, and I didn't want anyone to know that I'd come to beg my husband to give me my freedom. When I told him yesterday that you and I were coming over on the Albatross to settle things once and for all, he said he'd be gone by the time we got here. He didn't want to see us. That's why we took the plane. We thought we could catch him unaware.
3: Maggie and Jack Kettle were to pick us up in the Albatross later.
0: Mrs. Sinfield, is your husband in the habit of carrying a rifle aboard his boat?
2: Why do you ask?
0: When I talked to him, I noticed that one was missing from his gun cabin.
2: I really couldn't be sure. I know he practices a great deal. He's a wonderful marksman. Good heavens, you don't suspect.
0: My dear Mrs. Sinfield, at this moment, I have no alternative but to suspect everyone. Moffitt and I wanted to look at Sinfield's fishing boat, the Tern. We found her moored at his private landing at the inlet. We went aboard and made our discovery in the cabin. Well, Moffitt, here it is.
4: A 303, sir.
0: Yes. One shell in the chamber and an empty clip. Capacity 5.
4: That means he fired 4, sir. And recently, from the smell of it.
0: It doesn't make sense, Moffitt. An innocent man might leave a rifle like this, but would a murderer?
4: He might, sir. He did have a motive. A jealous husband planning to do away with his wife and her lover. We know he expected them on the Albatross. He could have waited on his boat.
0: Good show, Moffitt. An expert marksman, say 150 yards, close enough for accuracy, but distant enough to bring about a mistake in identity.
4: You did mention a resemblance between the maid and Mrs. Cynthia.
0: All right, you are. He shoots her first. She topples overboard. He never sees her again.
4: Uh-huh.
0: Then Kettle, first through the shoulder, then in the back. He reaches the wheel and tries to swing out of range. Splendid reconstruction, if I do say so myself. There's only one thing wrong with it.
4: Mm-hmm. What's that, sir?
0: Mr. Cahill and Mrs. Sinfield, we have only their word that they didn't see the albatross come into this inlet. Perhaps they did see it. They could have waited high on that cliff, armed with one of the husband's rifles.
4: But why, sir, if they...
0: My dear chap, so that we would do exactly what we have done. Build a most excellent case against Mr. Sinfield. The arrest of an unwanted husband would be a novel way of getting rid of him.
4: Even to the extent of spending the lives of two innocent people?
0: If such was their plan, yes. I left Moffitt to further search Mr. Sinfield's fishing boat. A heavy afternoon mist had started to drift across the island, and I walked out on the high promontory that stretched like an accusing finger from the house on the knoll. There, at the edge of the cliff, I searched for traces of a hidden rifleman.
5: Tis a clammish day, Mr. Black.
0: Mr. Blee?
5: But no clams to be found. The tide is too high.
0: I wasn't looking for clams, Mr. Blee.
5: Oh? Then you're looking for ways and means.
0: Yes, Mr. Blee. I owe you an apology. I underestimated you. Are you looking for clams, or are you looking for shells?
5: That is a riddlish question, friend Black. It calls for a riddlish answer. The one is the both, and the both is the one. Yeah, but the weather is driveling again.
0: Tell me, is it usually like this at this hour?
5: Aye. You could set your watch by it this time of year.
0: In other words, the fog comes over the island and moves out across the channel toward the mainland.
5: Aye.
0: Could it be foggy here in the inlet, but a mile or so offshore remain clear as it was last night when I arrived?
5: Aye. That's what it does every day. And 'tis a sad truth, for it'll bring deadness to a man.
0: Yes, Mr. Blee. I think it will. The strange old fisherman accompanied me back to the cottage on the knoll and left me at the front door. Inspector Flowerdew had returned from the mainland with complete autopsy, ballistics, and laboratory reports. Moffitt had gathered the suspects together in the library.
1: You have forced me into a very unpleasant situation, Inspector. To be in the presence of this man, this woman whom I no longer consider my wife.
2: You think it's any more pleasant for us?
1: Please, please, darling.
0: I'm sorry for you all. But murder is an unpleasant business and needs to be disposed of as quickly as possible.
3: If you're prepared to do that, why are Pamela and I forced to witness it?
0: For very good reason, Mr. Cahill. We have proof of innocence, which in this case establishes proof of guilt.
1: You are being devious. Come to the point.
0: Very well, Mr. Sinfield, I shall. Your wife and Mr. Cahill came here and awaited the arrival of the Albatross. Mr. Cahill, do you consider yourself accurate with a rifle?
6: Of course he is. He's a fine shot.
0: Mr. Cahill, could you hit a man at 300 yards?
3: Now look here. I don't know what you're trying to do, but I...
0: Mr. Sinfield, they did have opportunity, but they also had fog. Fog that made it impossible to see even 30 feet.
1: Are you suggesting that their supposed innocence makes me guilty?
0: Exactly, sir. We found a rifle on your boat. It had been fired.
1: Of course it had. I shot a basking shark while I was fishing. I often do. A great ugly brute shy the fish away.
0: That would be most difficult to prove. I suppose you will also deny that you were aboard the Albatross after you shot both of its passengers.
1: I shall.
0: Quite so. How do you account for the blood stains we found on your fishing boat?
1: Quite easily. Have you never caught mackerel, sir? They bleed like pigs.
0: Exactly. And we found traces of that mackerel blood aboard the Albatross.
1: Tommy rot, it proves nothing.
0: Very well. According to the autopsy report, your shots were not alone responsible for Kettle's death. He jumped from the Albatross and drowned. Why would he do that?
1: How should I know?
0: He jumped from the boat because you were pursuing him. When you failed to find him on deck, you went into the cabin, leaving further traces on the floor.
1: I repeat, you have no proof. It's all guesswork. You're trying to bluff.
0: This bullet, sir, is scarcely bluff. It was recovered from the man's body and has been traced to your rifle. Well, Mr. Sinfield, I think that's all.
1: Yes. Yes, that's all. This time I'll do the job properly.
0: Darrell Sinfield's clutching fingers never reached his wife's throat, but they spoke his guilt much more eloquently than all of the evidence amassed against him. Pursuit. And the pursuit is ended.

Pursuit is produced by Elliot Lewis. The script is written by Anthony Ellis and Gil Dowd, who directed tonight's show. Music was composed and conducted by Leith Stevens. Featured in the cast were Raymond Lawrence, Joseph Kearns, Dan O'Herlihy, Bill Johnstone, John Daner, Peggy Weber, and Ramsey Hill. Pursuit. Next week, Pursuit will bring you another dramatic story of the man from Scotland Yard, relentlessly hunting down those whose disordered passions breed violence and murder. With Ted DeCorsia starring as Inspector Peter Black, next week we will present another story of man hunting man when we bring you Pursuit. This week, the Boy Scouts of America are celebrating their 40th anniversary. During those four decades, nearly 20% of the country's male population has been identified with the scouting movement, whose aims are to develop physical fitness, build strong character, and train for good citizenship. This is CBS, where Burns and Allen are every Wednesday night. The Columbia Broadcasting System.

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1: It's time to join the American Family Robinson again in Centerville. In our last program, Editor Luke came to the conclusion that he had made a mistake in encouraging Gus Olson's suit for Miss Timmons' hand when Mrs. Robinson reminded him that if Wendy were the lucky one, Miss Timmons would take him off the Robinson's hands. Now, Luke is an enthusiastic champion for Wendy's cause, and his problem is to make him attractive enough to Miss Timmons so that she'll marry him. The first step is to get Wendy to accept a job. Luke has arranged to have Wendy take part in the ceremonies attendant upon turning the first spadeful of earth for the construction of Mr. Jason's factory. The factory will be built on the site of Miss Timmons' old home. As we tune in today, we find Mr. Jason in Luke's office.
2: Mr. Robinson, I certainly appreciate your efforts in helping the factory to get started. I wish there was something I could do to repay you.
3: The benefit to Centerville is all I ask in payment, but there is one little favor I may ask of you later on when things get going.
2: Well, it's practically granted right now. What is it?
3: Well, it has to do with my brother-in-law. You don't remember him, I suppose.
2: Indeed, I do. He's a little eccentric, isn't he?
3: Only a little. Quite a character, really. He has ability along some lines, and if I could find the proper place for him, he might even be a valuable addition to an organization.
2: Well, let's see. His name was...
3: Winkle, William Winkle.
2: Winkle? Mm-hmm. But he's down here in the program to make a speech this afternoon.
3: Yes, he's quite a fluent speaker.
2: But he struck me as being most unsympathetic to any project involving industrial expansion. I thought his attitude on the subject was violently prejudiced.
3: Oh, you needn't worry about that. He sometimes talks like a radical, but then like so many of those who talk of remaking America, he never knows what he's talking about, so he doesn't make out a very good case. Anyway, I have a private arrangement with the band leader that will take care of the situation if he lapses into his usual insanities.
2: But if he usually talks insanities, why have him talk at all?
3: Well, frankly, my motive is entirely selfish. I'm trying to get rid of him. Now, if he takes part in this ceremony, it may impress Miss Timmons, I hope, to the point of marrying him.
2: I begin to see. I've had in-laws myself.
3: I hope you don't mind.
2: Not at all. I'm glad to help. And I think I might be able to work him into a job, too. Is he a skilled worker?
3: No such luck. He's been too busy fighting work to be able to learn how to do it.
2: Too bad. There won't be many openings around my plant for inexperienced help. And what there are don't pay much.
3: Oh, that's all right. I wouldn't want you to trust him with anything that required much responsibility. But if he has a title, he won't notice what kind of work it is.
2: Is he good at meeting people?
3: Oh, a born greeter. Very impressive, too, if you're not around him very long.
2: Yeah, that sounds fine. What I had in mind was making him my office boy. Mm-hmm. Of course, we'll have to think up a more dignified title.
3: Well, I don't know any other name for an office boy except... I have it.
2: Yes?
3: You could call him the contact manager.
2: That's fine. It doesn't mean a thing, and it sounds important.
3: Yes.
2: But I don't know whether one could ask a contact manager to go and get some stamps, for instance.
3: Oh, easy. Just ask him to contact the post office and bring some back.
2: Well, won't he catch on to the fact that it's just a joke?
3: Oh, I don't think so. Wendy's not overly bright, but he'll probably be trying to run the business for you when he's been there a week.
2: Well, that'll be an old story. I'm used to having professors and political messiahs and smart young bureaucrats trying to run my business. And if they haven't wrecked it, I have nothing to fear from Winkle.
3: Well, at least he won't propose a new tax to add to your burden. Well, we better be getting over to the scene of the festivities. We want to be there to receive the mayor when he comes. We'll probably find Wendy there rehearsing.
4: Luke! Yeah. Luke, there's been a terrible... hello,
2: what?
4: Jace.
2: Hello, Mr. Winkle.
3: Why, what's the trouble, Wendy? Lost your speech?
4: I know. They'd made a mistake on this program.
3: Why, I went over it carefully when it came back from the printer.
4: But they put me last.
3: Well, that's right. You are last.
4: Now, look here, Luke. That won't do. Why, people be getting up to go just when I get well started.
3: Why, that's a fine spot, Wendy. You close the show.
4: But, Luke, I planned my speech to follow the mayor's. Now, look here. I say right in the beginning about what a nerve I have to follow a really proficient public speaker. And now I discover that my speech comes after yours.
3: Oh, well, never mind. You can cut that out. The audience will discover what a nerve you have without your telling them.
4: Now, all kidding aside, Luke, you've got to change it. Why, in my History of Human Endeavor, that's the title of my speech, you know,
3: yeah.
4: I go way back to ancient Egypt, at the pharaohs and the building of the pyramids. Why, the audience will be gone by the time I get to the Middle Ages.
3: I'm sure of it. In fact, I'm counting on it. But it's too late to do anything now. You'll just have to hold them by the strength of your personality.
4: Well, of course I can hold them if I really exert myself in the beginning of it. But I plan to save the real fireworks for the part at the end, where I have a vision of the future.
2: I'm sure everyone will be interested enough to stay through it, Mr. Winkle.
4: Well, thanks, Jace. You know, I put some real effort into making this little celebration of yours a success.
2: Mighty fine of you to help us out.
4: After all, I feel I owe you something for what you did for Miss Timmons.
2: Miss Timmons?
4: Yes, my fiancée. You bought her property for the factory site and paid her a handsome sum for it, too, didn't you?
3: Perhaps Mr. Jason would rather not publish his private affairs, Wendy.
4: Oh, no offense, no offense. It doesn't matter anyway. I'll be handling all her affairs soon. Fine woman. Make a fine wife. There's nothing like having a little millionaire in the family, eh, Jace?
2: It would be nice.
3: Has Miss Timmons accepted you?
4: Well, not exactly. But she will. You wait and see.
3: I am waiting with bated breath. Shall we go?
2: Yes.

0: I don't get it, Letitia. Why you want to come to this groundbreaking party?
1: Why, Gus, of course I want to come. Most everybody in town will be there, and the mayor is going to speak. And Bill Winkle, too. There's his name right on the program.
0: That guy. You can hear him speak any time. He's always doing it. But he don't say nothing.
1: Oh, Gus Olson, I do believe you're jealous.
0: Jealous of him? Don't make me laugh.
1: Well, you got no call to be talking that way. Bill Winkle is a pretty important man around here, or they wouldn't have asked him to talk on the same program as the mayor.
0: Important for what? He don't do nothing. He ain't even got a job.
1: Job ain't everything.
0: Maybe not, but at least it's something. And anyhow, it ain't right for you to take up for him when you're practically engaged to me.
1: Well, I haven't seen no diamond ring yet. Until I do, I guess I can say anything I want to about Bill Winkle or anybody else, Mr. Gus Olson. There, we're late. Oh, I might have known we would be.
0: Maybe Winkle's all through. That'd be a help.
1: Oh, excuse me. Are these seats taken?
2: No.
1: Well, come on, Gus. Down, you're blocking the view. Oh, have the speeches started yet?
2: Yeah, the mayor's just finished.
1: Dear, and I did want to hear him. He's such a smart man. Oh, well, I can hear Bill's speech anyway.
0: Yeah? Well, tell me when he's finished so I can wake up and go home. Hey, look, there's the boss up on the platform.
1: Mr. Robinson? Why, of course he's up there. They couldn't have a speech-making in Centerville without having edited.
0: Quiet, Letitia. He's going to say something.
3: Mr. Mayor and friend, it may seem to some of you that turning up a spade full of earth is a pretty trivial thing about which to stage a celebration. But to me, the occasion has an especial significance. To me, it is a symbol of the enduring and indomitable spirit of the American tradition, carrying on in the face of the doubt and confusion which besets our nation today. That we should have occasion for a celebration of this kind is doubly indicative of the lasting quality of our American institution. When our present system is threatened by the experimenters, the promoters, the exponents of foreign ideas, when the very Constitution under which America became great is in danger of being lightly cast aside, I hand you this spade, Mr. Mayor, with the hope that the breaking of this ground will signify the breaking up of the destructive influences which surround us, and that the building to be erected here will be a forerunner of a return to the solid foundations upon which our fathers built and upon which we may build again a better, more prosperous nation with employment for all in private enterprises.
0: Boy, the boss sure can't put him in the aisle.
1: Yes, Pa's a good speech. I wonder when Bill Winkle comes on.
0: After that speech, nobody's going to listen to Winkle. We might as well go home.
1: You can go if you want to. I'm staying.
3: And now, our esteemed fellow citizen, Mr. William Winkle, has a few remarks to make on the history of human endeavor. Mr. Winkle.
1: Mr. Olson, didn't nobody ever teach you manners?
4: On the subject of human endeavor, I think I may qualify as an expert, having long made study of the progress of civilization. In ancient times, as far back as the Egyptian era of the pharaohs, humanity has been endeavored. Let us take, for example, the pyramids. Now, the pyramids were built in the Middle Ages.
0: That's what I told you would happen. Everybody's going. Come on.
1: Well, I don't care. I'm staying. There ought to be somebody around here with a sense of refinement.
0: Okay, I give you a chance, Letitia. And along about 6 hours from now, when that guy gets good and warmed up, you'll be sorry you didn't take it.
1: Will you go, Gus? I can't hear a word he's saying.
0: That settles it. I'm going.
4: And why did the Egyptian civilization fail?
0: Because they had to listen to a lot of hot air.
4: Well, I resent that. If I'm to be heckled,
2: I don't blame you, buddy. That guy is terrible.
0: You don't know him like I do. If there's anything worse than that guy, it's women. Will you tell me why they fall for that stuff?
2: I give up, do they?
0: Sure, like a ton of bricks.
3: Well, Gus, I didn't expect to find you here.
0: Oh, hello, boss. Say, that was a swell speech you gave.
3: Thanks, but you're leaving early, aren't you?
0: You bet. When it comes to listening to Winkle, I quit, just like you.
3: Well, Mr. Jason and I did manage to slip out without anybody seeing us.
0: I guess that's because everybody else was sneaking out, too.
3: It does look like wholesale desertion. Mr. Jason, this is Mr. Olson, a member of my staff.
0: Oh, yeah. You're the guy that's going to build this here factory, ain't you?
5: Yes, I am.
0: Well, I want to talk to you. I want to be an investor in your factory.
5: I'm flattered, but I'm not the one to talk to. You'll have to see your banker or your broker.
0: Yeah, the boss explained to me how you do it. What I want to speak to you about is whether this factory is going to grow big or not.
5: Well, I hope it is.
0: Oh, that's bad. Then I guess I'll have to find something else.
5: I don't understand. If you're thinking of investing in it, you'll want it to succeed, won't you?
0: Oh, no. No, I don't want to get caught out on no limb like that. No. The boss told me all about it. If the company you invest in gets successful, they slap the tax on its income and you don't get no rent for the money you put in. I'm not going to be no sucker. Everybody takes a crack at him.
3: Well, in this case, I don't think you'll have to worry, Gus. This is going to be a small company for some time to come. And we hope that by the time it gets big, with more employees and more stockholders, this blind attack on little business, which grew big, will be halted.
0: Okay, boss, if you say so. And if Mr. Jason will promise he won't get successful on me in a hurry.
5: Well, I'm afraid I'd be perfectly safe in promising you that.
3: We'd better get back and see how our speaker's getting on, Mr. Jason.
5: Yes.
3: I'll see you at the office, Gus, if you're going back.
0: No, boss, I'm taking the afternoon off to see about my investment. I'll see you in the morning.
5: You appear to have some unusual characters in your town, Robinson.
3: Yes, you've met the two prime exhibits. Windy Bill and Gus Olson are unique, but I assure you, we have a lot of perfectly normal citizens, too.
4: And so, Miss Timmons, steeped in iniquity and softened by luxury, its people taxed into poverty, the glory that was Rome crumbled and fell into the dust.
1: Go on, Bill, I'm still listening.
3: And poor Wendy's audience dwindled down to a solitary listener, but an enthusiastic one. Apparently, Luke's scheme to make Wendy attractive to her is working very well. Apparently, Wendy is suffering from the delusion that Miss Timmons is a millionaire, and he's in for a rude awakening if the suit for her hand is successful. But he will be able to console himself with the job Mr. Jason is going to offer him as contact manager. Now that the factory has actually been started, what will it mean to Centerville and to our friend, to Gus and his investment, to Wendy and his job? Listen in on our next program and see what happens. Until then, goodbye. The American Family Robinson, which is broadcast regularly over this station, is written by Douglas Silver and Marjorie Bartlett and produced by the National...
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Take one man against an angry crowd. Add a foul ball and a fog. That's the story, Play Ball, taken this week from the files of John Steele, adventurer.

0: Hello, friends. This is John Steele. Ready for another story of adventure? I'll bet you are. Well, this week's tale is a bit different. It's the kind of yarn a real red-blooded American will love. What's it about? I shouldn't tell you, but we'll give you a starter. Bring along your appetite for soda pop and hot dogs. Yep. Our story is about the great American pastime, baseball. And it's about a very good friend of mine. You remember that game a few years back? The one between the... what am I doing here? My guest this week can tell you this story a lot better than I can. It happened to him. So, folks, meet Mike Scanlon. Mike?
1: It's funny how you can get an idea in your head and nothing will change your mind. That's how it was with me, anyway. I guess it all started that day out at the stadium. I'd been umpiring in the senior circuit for 18 years, and it was just another game to me. But it was different for the Gulls and the Blue Sox. It was late in August, and the Gulls were still leading the league by a game and a half. The Sox had been right on their necks, and in this game, they were leading 3-2 in the bottom half of the ninth. I was working balls and strikes, back of the plate, and first man up, grounded out, and the second fly deep to left field. Holmes, the utility infielder from Danville, got a pinch-hit single and took second when the Sox third baseman threw the ball away. The crowd was hollering for blood as Galatelli walked up to the plate.
2: Okay, Pappy, this is the ball game. Just bring it in here, baby. Just whistle past the green-haired boy, Pappy. That's the muscle. Go ahead, baby.
3: Why don't you go take your shower now, Pappy? Right, the game's as good as over.
2: Says the game's over, Pappy. Just bring it in here, baby. We'll show them how the game's over.
3: Make the first pitch clean in the left field stand, boy.
2: First ball hitting, Pappy. First ball hitting. Just the bush ring into the first pitch, baby.
3: Walk over this ball game, my
1: friend. Okay, Galatelli, quit your jawing and step in there. Crowd's late for supper now.
3: Hey, take it easy, Scanlon. Gotta give the customers their money's worth, don't I?
2: Big man treating the crowd, Pappy. Gonna send them home happy, baby.
1: Step in, Nippy. Let's put this thing to bed.
3: Okay, Mike. Gotta give the crowd a little excitement.
2: Okay, baby, let's see that high, hard one in here. And here it comes, boy. Here it comes. Here it comes.
1: Oh!
2: That's it, baby. That's okay, baby. Got him to win. Where's that home run, big man? Where's that home run, huh?
3: I just want to put one where I can reach it, boy.
2: Green kid says he can't reach him, Pappy. Okay, baby, right down the old middle. Just blow it right past the big man, Pappy. And here it is. Here it is.
1: You heard me, Nippy.
3: He's trying to dust me.
1: Strike one, I said.
3: It was up to my ears.
1: Step in, Galatelli.
2: Got him singing, baby. Got the green kid singing. Give him the old floater, Pappy, the old floater. And swing. Swing, kid, swing. That's okay, baby. For the count of the stitches on that one, got him to waste, Pappy. Got him to waste with a bush of swinging
3: here. Ball scuffed, Scanlon.
1: Let's see the ball, Pepper.
2: Ain't that the ground, has it scuffed?
1: Okay, let's get going.
3: I tell you, it's scuffed. It's hopping, coming up to the plate.
1: Could be he's pitching.
3: Keep your eye on him, Mike. He'd dust me if I wasn't so fast.
1: Step in, Nifty.
2: Got him singing like a seagull, baby. Give him the big rainbow, Pappy. Bend the big one. Here it is. Here it is now.
1: Strike two.
2: Rookie be banging Beaumont next week, Pappy. Hello, Texas Pusher.
3: I got a swinging in bad ones or he'll walk me.
2: What to hit himself on, baby? What to hit himself on? Hello, you dusty train.
3: The next one out of a lot, wise guy.
1: Step in, Nifty.
2: What's the count, Mike?
1: 2-2.
2: Okay, baby, we're way in front of him in the catbird seat, Pappy. Got to swing at this one. Let's have that big bender again. Got to swing. Got to swing. Yay! Hey, really filling that one up the stands for sure. Hey, watch it, watch it.
3: Mike, that was fair all the way.
1: Sorry, Billy, that was foul, but
3: you blind to something?
1: Call him as I see him, foul ball.
3: Man caught it up in section 23, gotta be fair.
1: Go on back to the bench, Billy.
3: You crazy, Scanlon? Never hit one fair in my life.
1: Go on back to the bench, all of you, foul ball.
3: What are you getting old? Hitting a ball right on the lane?
2: Went straight as a die, Mike.
1: Foul ball, I said.
3: What's a guy gonna do? Hit straight away to center field to be fair?
1: Careful, Nifty.
3: Blind as a bat right on the lane.
1: Foul ball.
3: Ask Connie, he could see.
1: Back to the bench or I'll throw you all out of the game.
3: Okay, Scanlon. But I'm not forgetting.
2: Shut up, Nifty.
3: Not forgetting this.
1: Shut up, Galatelli. I don't want to throw you out.
3: And even if it's a lift.
1: You're going to step in or not?
3: Okay.
1: Play roll.
2: Okay, Pepper, we got him now, baby. Green kids are rattling. Throw the bat away. Underhanded, baby. You can't see for the red. Just toss it up here. Toss it up. Swing, kids. Swing.
1: Strike three. That's the game.
2: That's my baby. Oh, Pappy. Oh, Pappy.
1: Nifty. Galatelli.
3: Yeah?
1: Sorry, kids, on the game.
3: That's what you say.
1: I only call him as I see him, boy.
3: Yeah, you better start seeing him better. So.
1: In this business, kid, you gotta take those kind of knocks.
3: I don't gotta take nothing from you.
1: Tomorrow, maybe you'll get a chance to be a hero.
3: Tomorrow, maybe I'll get you.
4: Okay, Nifty. Take your shower.
3: Yeah. Yeah, even if it's the last thing I ever do. Hey, Scanlon,
5: you fly over.
1: Who's that?
6: I don't know, some crazy guy.
5: Hey, that was fair all the way.
1: Get out of the way.
5: Oh, no, you know, I was up from 23. That ball was fair.
1: Eat it. Wait a minute, mister. You say you were up in 23?
5: I'll say it was. I caught that ball. It was fair by 3 feet. I got about 50 people waiting their seats up there, and we're going to sign a statement.
1: It's just a fan's weird. Maybe one of those photographers got a picture. Yeah, maybe.
6: Are you sure, mister?
5: What do you mean, mister? It's positive.
1: I'll have to protest the game, Mike.
6: Never had a game protested on my decision in 18 years.
1: Yeah, I know. Sorry, Mike.
6: Sure.

0: that you, Mike? Mike, that you?
1: Expecting anyone else?
0: Well, if I was, I wouldn't tell you. You know, sometimes I think you're spying on me the way you sneak around here.
1: When a man's married to the prettiest gal in the state, he's got to expect to do some spying.
0: Oh, you're just saying that because it credits you. You're going to be an awful shock to your pride someday when you take off those rose-colored glasses.
1: Yes.
0: Mm-hmm. Now, I got too many things to do to stand here lobby-gobbing with you all day.
1: Okay.
0: The paper's on your chair and it'll be ready in about 15 minutes.
1: Okay.
0: Have a hard day.
1: Didn't you listen?
0: I always do, you know that. Sox needed that game today.
1: Yeah.
0: No, I think George McCrae's the best sports announcer in the business.
1: Yeah.
0: Must have been a very exciting one in the seventh when Galatelli tied that score.
1: Yeah.
0: You listening to me, Mike Scanlon?
1: Sure, dear.
0: Well, you certainly don't sound it to me.
1: No, I'm listening, honey.
0: Kind of a boy, isn't Nifty Galatelli?
1: Fresh kid.
0: At all?
1: Well, no.
0: Well, for his second year in the majors, he's doing all right.
1: Yeah.
0: He's the spark plug of the Gulls.
1: Got the temper to go with it, too.
0: He'll learn.
1: Maybe.
0: Gulls wouldn't be in first place if it wasn't.
1: Do we have to talk about this all night?
0: No, no, of course not.
1: What did McCrae say about the ninth inning?
0: Yeah, he said it looked fair to him.
1: Oh, he did he? Mm-hmm. When's he going to learn a sports announcer is supposed to report the facts, not give opinions?
0: Well, he's entitled to one.
1: He's not entitled to prejudice a million radio listeners.
0: Well, we're having corned beef and cabbage tonight.
1: Good.
0: Your favorite dish, and all you can say is good.
1: I'm sorry.
0: Made it special for you.
1: I said I was sorry.
0: I understand.
1: Do you?
0: Of course I do.
1: Why, that dirty note...
0: What's the matter now?
1: Well, listen to this. In the Daily News, umpire Scanlon was guilty of the most flagrant misjudgment when he called Galatelli's blast in the ninth inning foul. Our staff photographer's picture clearly substantiates the opinion shared by some 30,000 fans that this blow was fair by at least 3 feet. There comes a time in the life of an umpire when he has outserved his usefulness to the game and is no longer capable... Who does he think he is?
0: Oh, Jimmy Powers.
1: I'm going down there first thing in the morning.
0: Now,
1: and tell him off. Anyone can call him when they got all the evidence in front of
0: him.
1: He's
0: just doing his job.
1: His job's to hold people up to public ridicule?
0: No. His job is to stir up interest in the local team.
1: I'll beat down his door and tell him.
0: Something more important than making a big scene.
1: What?
0: What's it mean to you?
1: What do you mean?
0: Well, will they protest?
1: Yeah, Billy will have to protest to keep the fans happy.
0: Oh, kind of token?
1: Yeah.
0: Well, what'll the president of the league do?
1: Support me, I guess.
0: You sure?
1: That's not the point. Sure he'll support me. Can't change an umpire's decision once it's been made, even with photographic evidence. Billy knows that.
0: Well?
1: It's the principle of the thing.
0: Of course.
1: Been in the game for 18 years.
0: I know.
1: What's the use? Have you stood it, Nate?
0: Stood what?
1: This life, living in a hotel room 6 months out of the year, knocking around from town to town.
0: Yeah, you love the game, don't you?
1: Well, of course I do. Wouldn't be in it if I didn't.
0: Well, that's enough for me.
1: Suppose now I am all washed up.
0: You stop that kind of talk, Mike.
1: I've seen it happen.
0: What?
1: A guy loses his nerve or something.
0: Stop it this minute.
1: Did you ever have 30,000 people booing at you? You know what it feels like? Well, do you? How'd you know?

0: Hello, Mike. What can I do for you?
1: I read your column last night, Powers.
0: Well?
1: I didn't like it.
0: No?
1: No.
0: Well, I'm sorry if you took offense.
1: Yeah, I'll bet.
0: I mean it. There was nothing personal about that column.
1: Nothing personal? Who do you think you are, wise guy?
0: Now, take it easy,
1: Mike. Make me look like a jerk to
0: the
1: public.
0: Wait a minute.
1: Spend 18 years in the game, and some joker with a typewriter starts...
0: Mike!
1: I don't care...
0: Mike. That's better. Just cool off for a minute.
1: Okay.
0: Mike, why have you been mixed up in baseball for so many years?
1: What are you trying to do?
0: Because you love the game, right?
1: Go on.
0: What do you think I've been banging away on this typewriter for 20 years?
1: So you can...
0: For the same reason. Only I'm not as lucky as you are.
1: Huh?
0: You're right down on the field in the middle of it. I've never been that good. I got to sit up in the press box.
1: Yeah.
0: But I think maybe I can do as much good for the game up there as you can right down on the field.
1: What do you mean?
0: Only one thing interests me, Mike. Keep the game clean.
1: Yeah.
0: I would have done just as much squawking if the decision had gone against the Sox.
1: Oh.
0: Now, there isn't much more a sports writer can do except report the facts and beef like crazy when he sees an injustice done.
1: Yeah, I guess you're right.
0: I don't like to say this, Mike, but maybe you need a rest.
1: Huh?
0: I don't know. A guy reaches a point, I guess, when his reflexes aren't as quick or his eyes aren't as sharp. I don't know.
1: I see what you mean. I'm sorry, Well, thanks, Mr. Powers.

0: Hello, Billy.
1: Mike, you out of your head? You know you're not supposed to come on the field through the dugout.
0: I know.
1: Where you been? We've been looking all over for you.
0: I late getting here.
1: Hurry up, Chuck and Scotty been waiting at the plate for 5 minutes.
0: Yeah.
1: Hey, what's the matter? You look sick.
0: Nothing.
1: You sure?
0: Yeah.
1: Well, get going.
0: Yeah. Come on, Martin. I'll walk out with you.
2: Okay, Ken.
0: Stupid fans like a pack of sheep.
3: Gotta give you the business, Mike.
4: Hey, where you been? We've been standing here.
3: Shut up, Pepper. Where's your batting order?
4: You don't have to get happy. Have a bad night?
3: Let's have the order.
4: Okay. Here it is. Same as yesterday.
3: Martin?
5: Yeah, Jethro's been docked on the seventh. Only change.
3: You both know the ground rules. Just remember, any ball lost in the ivy is a ground rule double.
4: Yeah, okay.
3: Tell Lefty to watch that spitball, Pepper.
4: What do you mean,
3: tell him if he wants to wipe the sweat off his arm, do it on his uniform, not on his pitching hand.
4: Gonna be rough today,
3: and Martin, you tell those bench jockeys to keep those towels in the dugout, or they'll be using them in the shower. Okay, let's go. Can't stand around all day.
4: Okay, right, baby. Loosen up that old wing.
3: Hasn't he been warming up for 20 minutes?
1: You got the jitters or something? Come on, Barry, here, Redhead. What do you got your stuff today?
3: How many warm-up pitches does he need?
1: Get off my back, will you? Okay, kid. Now, bend one of those fingers in here, baby.
3: Let's get going, Martin.
5: Okay. He's ready. Well, I'm waiting on you, Scanlon.
0: Yeah, the strap on my mask is loose. I got to tighten it.
5: Well, come on, Scanlon. You're going to say play ball, or ain't you?
0: Yeah, I gotta fix my chest protector.
5: Are you sick or something?
0: No, I'm okay.
5: Well, are you gonna say it or ain't you?
0: Yeah. I'm gonna say it. Yeah, gonna say it. I'm gonna say it.
6: I got through the first inning and then told him I wasn't feeling so good. Scotty came in and took over balls and strikes, and I went down to first base. I was lucky and didn't have any close ones to call all afternoon. News, something like that, gets around the league pretty fast, and I had a rough time of it for the next few weeks. No matter what park I worked, the fans rode me, and I had the feeling the players were all laughing at me. I kept telling Scotty and Jock I wasn't feeling good, so I didn't have to work behind the plate. But I knew I couldn't keep it up. We were on our last swing through the West, and when we got to Chicago where the league offices are, John Steele sent for me.
7: Haven't seen you for a long time, Mike.
0: No.
7: Well, don't stand there. Sit down. Have a cigar.
0: Thanks. Nice humidor.
7: Managers gave it to me for Christmas last year. Being errand boy for the president of the league has its advantages. Light?
0: Yeah. Thanks.
7: Pretty good season so far.
0: Yeah.
7: Only club behind last year's attendance figures is the Leafs.
0: Is that so?
7: Yeah, and they're only under by 5,000.
0: Oh.
7: What's all this I've been hearing?
0: Huh?
7: About you.
0: I don't know what you've been hearing.
7: How long have we known each other, Mike?
0: 10 years, I guess.
7: Been pretty good friends, haven't we?
0: Yeah.
7: If you've got anything on your mind, you can tell me.
0: Yeah, I know that, John.
7: Well, go ahead, spill it.
0: Don't know as there's anything to spill.
7: I heard you hadn't been feeling so well.
0: Nothing serious.
7: Serious enough to make the boss ask me to have a talk with you.
0: Oh.
7: Need a rest?
0: No.
7: We can always bring up one of
0: the... No need a rest, I said.
7: Okay.
0: Get over this by myself.
7: Just thought I'd ask. We've been around this business for a long time.
0: Yeah.
7: Seen a lot of men come and go.
0: What are you trying to say?
7: I'm just trying to let you know that you've got a friend you can talk to.
0: Why don't you stop prying if you're such a good friend?
7: I want to help you, Mike.
0: Don't need any help of that kind.
7: I think you do.
0: I'm sorry, John. I guess I'm sort of jumpy.
7: I know.
0: I don't know what's the matter with me.
7: Does it go back to that foul ball?
0: Yeah, I guess so.
7: The president supported you when Billy protested.
0: I know.
7: Well, didn't that help?
0: That's not the point.
7: No, I guess it isn't.
0: Something I gotta straighten out alone.
7: Okay, Mike. Do it your way.
0: Thanks, John.
7: I'm gonna be in New York over the 26th.
0: Oh?
7: The Gulls and the Sox will be playing 3 games while I'm in town.
0: Uh-huh.
7: You'll be working that series, won't you?
0: Yeah.
7: I want to see you back at the plate in one of those games.
0: You'll see me.
7: Maybe we can have another talk then.
0: Yeah. Maybe.
8: Heard you like the picture, Mike.
0: Uh-huh.
2: Oh, I thought Jimmy Stewart was wonderful.
6: Yeah.
2: Good baseball scenes, too. Mike, you're listening.
6: Yeah, honey. Good baseball scenes.
2: Oh, that part where Jimmy Stewart was running with his bad legs and everything. I could just feel the pain, couldn't you? Mike. Oh, now you just stop thinking about tomorrow, Mike Scanlon. Thought the movie'd take your mind off things.
6: It did, honey.
2: Just another ball game.
6: Yeah, I know.
2: You've done it 100 times before, and you'll do it tomorrow.
6: Wish Steele wasn't going to be there.
2: Well, what difference does that make?
6: I don't know.
2: He's a friend of yours.
6: It's like everyone was sitting in on a wake.
2: Oh, that's all in your mind.
6: The series wasn't all tied up. It wouldn't be such an important game.
2: You've umpired a lot bigger ones. Remember the third game of the 41 World Series?
6: If I'd gone back of the plate in the first one of those two games, it'd have been all over now.
2: You stop thinking like that, Mike.
6: Guess I better.
2: Well, you want to stop in for a malt?
6: Feel more like a drink.
2: A malt will be better for you. It'll make you sleep.
6: This bar's air conditioned. Just stop in for one.
2: I still think you ought to have a malt.
6: Right over here, honey.
8: What'll it be, folks?
6: Whiskey and soda. Don't mix it.
2: Ginger ale, please.
8: Whiskey and ginger, right.
6: Better in here, huh?
2: It's cooler, if that's what you mean.
6: Now, honey.
2: I'm sorry, Mike. I never have liked places like this.
6: Well, we won't stay long. I just felt like a drink, that's all.
2: Oh, who's making all that noise?
6: I don't know. Some guy with a little too much to drink, I guess.
9: Well, ain't the old fugitive from the eye doctor. Just talking about you. Just telling my buddy.
2: You've been drinking, young man.
9: Oh, little lady says I've been drinking. Well, didn't see.

0: been drinking, young man?
1: Oh, little lady says I've been drinking. Well, didn't see you had company, Scanlon. You gonna introduce me?
0: You know this person, Mike.
2: This is Nifty Gallatelli, honey. My wife.
1: Oh, so this is a little woman, Scanlon.
3: Well.
1: Hey, what's the matter, Mrs. S?
3: You run out of carrots over at your house?
2: You better go on home, Nifty.
3: Oh, plenty of time. Sleep all day tomorrow.
4: It's night game tomorrow, night game.
2: Billy'd bench you for a week if he knew this.
3: What do you mean, bench me? You're the one ought to be benched. You can see better than you can right now.
2: Go on home, Gallatelli.
3: What's the matter, Scanlon? Gonna tell Billy, huh? Gonna tell Billy a star ought to be benched?
2: Yeah. Billy can run his team by himself.
0: Let's get out of here, Mike.
3: Oh, don't run off. Mrs. S, don't run off. I want to talk to the old man. Want to find out how he's going to call him tomorrow.
2: Shut up, Gallatelli.
3: Yeah. Want to find out if he's as dumb as he is blind. How dumb are you, Scanlon?
2: I'm warning you, Nifty.
3: Because if you're smart, you're going to call him the right way tomorrow night, see? Going to call him the way old Nifty sees him.
2: Okay, Nifty, you go.
0: Let go of your head.
3: You want to play rough?
0: Let
3: go of my arm.
4: You call him right.
0: Let go of his arm.
3: Call him Nifty's way, see?
5: Cut that stuff out, you fool.
0: Let go of his arm.
5: Stop it now.
3: Okay, Scanlon. Let you go. Don't forget what I told you.
2: Gallatelli, I could have you thrown out of baseball.
0: Come on, Mike, we're going home.
3: See you tomorrow night, Scanlon.
0: Come on, Mike.
2: Yeah. Yeah. Here's for the drinks.
0: Oh, you ought to know better.
2: Now, don't start that.
0: Starting a fight in
2: the
0: car.
2: Cut it out, May.
0: Full-grown man. What do you think you are, high school boy?
2: Shut up.
0: Oh. You hurt your arm?
2: It's okay.
0: Well, I'll rub it with liniment when we get home.
2: It's okay, I tell you. That does it.
0: What?
2: That does it.
0: What do you mean?
2: I've taken all I can.
0: And what are you going to do about it?
2: Hand in my resignation to Steele tomorrow.
0: You wouldn't.
2: I'm fed up, I tell you.
0: Oh, you wouldn't do that, Mike.
2: I can't take any more.
0: All right, Mike. If that's the way you want it. Never thought you'd quit.
2: By the time I got to the stadium the next night, the newspapers had the story. Newsboys were all around the field shouting the headlines, Scanlon to quit. I ran from the cab into the entrance marked players and officials. The game was late getting started because a mist was blowing in off the bay and visibility in the outfield was tough with the light shining through the haze. We couldn't wait too long because the Sox had to catch a train for Boston and the time limit had been put on the game. We got underway about a half hour late with me back at the plate. The Sox were leading 4-3 with the seventh inning coming up and I was beginning to breathe a little easier because there hadn't been any close ones to call. But by the time we got to the last half of the ninth, we were past the time limit and everyone knew this was the last inning. There were runners on second and third with one out, and a hit would win the ballgame for the Gulls. The place was in an uproar as Gallatelli stepped up to the batter.
6: Okay, brother, just hang in there, baby. Two more and we got out.
3: Your pitching arm, Scanlon.
2: Step in, Nifty.
6: Hey, here comes that fog again, Mike.
2: Yeah, I know. Come on, let's put this thing to bed while we can still see.
6: Okay, no, but that's a tough outfield to play right now.
2: Let's go.
3: Joan, Pepper, call a game.
6: We can beat your club in a dozen.
2: Let's go, John.
6: Okay, Pappy, okay. Put your head in the head of hit all night. Let's see that hard rock, baby. Let's slow it fast and Pappy. Now, put you now.
2: Oh!
6: Over the plate.
2: I know, I know. Keep moving, Pepper.
3: You're singing, will you? This game's going 9 innings.
2: Shut up, Nifty. You stand there talking, that fog will really close in.
6: Okay, baby, let's keep this kid out of the air. Right down here, this lead, Pappy. Let's see that fast bumper. And here, that Nifty. Swing!
2: See,
6: right. That's my baby! Ha ha! What a ripple!
3: Losing to my arms, it's all. Gotta swing at them bad ones. Give the crowd a thrill.
6: Treating the crowd again, Pappy. Gotta treat them big to the second out now.
2: You wanna finish the game, you better stop gassing and play ball.
3: Don't worry, Mike. We know we're going to finish the game. Don't we?
2: Step in, Nifty.
6: Okay, baby. The green kid wants to finish the game. Keep him on the ground, Pappy. Throw him that big double play ball. We all go home to bed. And it's now, kid. Now.
2: Hold two.
6: Almost hit him, baby. Kid, almost, but...
3: It was so high, even Scanlon could see it.
6: Well, it's getting worse, Mike.
2: Keep moving.
6: And hardly see Slater in center field.
3: Shut up, will you, Pepper? We're going to finish this one.
6: You guys feel it with a clean sky?
2: Shut up, both of you, and play ball.
6: What's the count, Mike?
2: 2-1.
6: Okay, Pappy, one pitch, that's right. We'll wrap her up here. Just bend it past the bushel, baby. Wind it right around his belt, and it's now. Get now.
2: Over. Strike two.
6: Thank you, Pepper. Thanks, Mike.
3: Got a piece of it.
6: Watch, cousin.
3: Shut up.
2: Trying to give you your earning, Gallatelli. You're

0: If he hits it up in the air, outfield won't even see it.
1: Singing the blues, Pepper?
0: You gotta call time, Mike. Maybe it'll blow away.
2: We're over time already.
0: What am I supposed to do? Boot the game to catch a train?
2: Okay. Turn out!
1: And what are you trying to do? Give him the game?
2: You know that's a tough sky.
0: What's the matter, Mike? Why are you calling time?
2: You missed too thick, Billy. Easy fly ball could win this one.
3: Yeah, I know.
1: Knock him down, Billy. He's trying
3: Shut
1: to...
3: Shut up, Nifty.
1: You know he's trying to...
0: Shut up, I said.
2: See any break?
3: No.
0: You can't even see the wall now.
2: Better get going. Try to get it in for you, Billy.
3: I know. And quit your jawing, Nifty.
2: Step in.
0: What's the count?
2: 2-2.
0: Okay, Pappy, the green kid will be looking. Just float that big rainbow right over, baby. Just let him see the floater. And swing, Busher, swing.
4: Ball three.
0: Hey, you gotta call time, Mike. That sky's not gonna break.
1: He's just singing, Scanlon. Sky ain't that bad.
0: What'll it be? Mike!
2: Game's called.
1: Oh, you crazy Scanlon. Any Busher could play that sky.
2: Sorry, Nifty, that fog's too thick. Score reverts to the eighth inning.
1: You're giving him the pennant. We played the same fog.
2: Wasn't this bad in your half. I tried to get it in.
1: Yeah? That's what you say. You got this coming to you.
0: Yeah, you hit. You can't hit an umpire.
1: What's the matter with you?
2: Game is called.
1: You had it in for me all season.
0: You crazy train.
1: You Scanlon moving, making a bother.
2: Game's over.
1: Make a bother, Scanlon.
2: I walked off the field with the boos ringing in my ears. Didn't look to either side, just straight ahead and kept walking. I could still hear them booing even when I got under the stands. Never knew the walk to the locker room took so long. When I got there, I slammed the door, and it was quiet at last. Just sat there thinking.
5: Mike! Mike, open up!
2: Go away, Billy.
5: Let me in. Gotta talk to you.
2: Leave me alone, will you?
5: Just let me talk to you a minute.
2: Yeah?
3: You gotta see this, Mike.
2: Don't you know how I...
3: Yeah, I know. But you gotta see this. Come on.
2: Let go of my arm.
3: You're coming with me.
2: I've had enough for one night.
3: Get moving.
2: What are you, crazy? I don't want to go up on the...
3: Just come up to the dugout. You don't have to go out on the field.
2: Sorry about the game.
3: Only decision you could make. I know that. So's everyone else in the stands.
2: Huh?
3: That's what I mean. Fans refuse to leave the stands.
2: Yeah, but the booze...
3: They weren't booing you.
2: Well, how do you...
3: That was what got Galatelli. After you left, they kept booing till he was off the field. Now they're just sitting up there yelling.
2: Are you sure that...
3: Sure, I'm sure. Ain't never seen anything like it in my life.
6: I want you to read my column tomorrow, Mike. It's going to be about a guy who has the guts to make a decision he knows will be unpopular. The kind of guy this game needs.
2: Thanks, Mr. Powers.
6: No, you're going to quit?
2: No.
6: Go on out there. They want to see you.
2: Yeah.

0: title, Play Ball, a story about a man of decision, told to you tonight by my good friend Mike Scanlon, who knows now that the fans in the stands are part of what makes baseball the great American pastime. Yeah, Mike learned that people can make a person great. Well, if you like this story, why not visit with me next week, because I have a man I'm sure you'd like to meet. He had an unusual adventure with a check, a blackmailer, and a beautiful girl. I like to call it checkmates. So until next week, this is John Steele saying, a life of adventure is yours for the taking, wherever you find it. Only don't look for it. Well, good night and good hunting.
1: John Steele Adventurer is produced by Robert Monroe, written and directed by Elliot Drake. In tonight's cast were Charlie Holmes, Grace Keddie, Ross Martin, Joe Helgenson, and Al Patterson. Don Douglas is heard as John Steele, and Jimmy Powers was played by Jimmy Powers. The orchestra was conducted by Sylvan Levin. Remember, next week, Mutual presents Checkmates, another story of suspense and action from the files of John Steele Adventurer. Ted Nelly speaking. This is the Mutual Broadcasting System.

0: Hey, do you know something? If you stop eating bird's eye beak burgers and eat these cheap ones,
1: alright,
0: you'll save Mum enough money to buy me a Leeds United tracksuit.
1: Fantastic.
0: I mean, they look the same, don't they?
1: Might look the same, but they don't taste the same.
0: Ah, you can't tell the difference.
1: Well, I can. The cheap one's yours.
2: Bird's eye. Somehow other beef burgers just don't taste the same.
3: Well, come in, Smithers. What is it? Speak up, boy. Orange juice.
4: No, sir. New Kellogg's Rise and Shine.
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1: Captain Midnight, brought to you five times each week by the Skelly Oil Company, Skelly Choppers and Dealers. But say, fellas and girls, have I got a real thrill for you tonight. I brought an old friend of mine here to the studio that I'm mighty proud to have you know. He's the world-famous automobile speed driver, Ab Jenkins. Now, Ab Jenkins, as you know, is the holder of more speed records than any other man in the history of sport. He's driven more cars over more miles at faster speeds than any other man alive. And boy, that's saying something. Now tell us, Ab, what's the fastest speed you've ever driven out there on those Utah salt flats where you set all those world records you hold?
2: A little beyond 225 miles an hour. You know, my records are on a circle.
1: Boy, I understand you hold every existing world speed record on a circular track. Is that right?
2: That's right.
1: Well, listen, Ab, what about the famous 500-mile race at Indianapolis? What's the world record in that race?
2: Well, that record is 117 miles an hour, while my record for 500 miles is 171 miles an hour.
1: Boy, oh boy, that's traveling. But listen, Ab, what's the farthest you've ever driven a car in one day?
2: 3,744 miles.
1: 3,744 miles in one day?
2: That's right.
1: How far is that?
2: That's just about 700 miles farther than from New York to San Francisco.
1: You mean you never got out of your driver's seat during the entire run?
2: That's right.
1: Well, don't you make stops at the pits or something like that?
2: Yes, we stop every 2 hours for gasoline, and the average stop is below 1 minute. That's changing four tires, taking on 100 gallons of gasoline, checking the oil and water, and greasing the car thoroughly.
1: Boy, all in 1 minute. That's a mark for even a Skelly man to shoot at. But listen, Ab, I haven't told these fellas and girls quite everything about you. We all know that you're the world's greatest speed driver, and also that you're known as the world's safest driver, having driven over 2 million miles without as much as a single accident. But what I haven't told them is that you've just been made the mayor of Salt Lake City, Utah.
2: You're right, and only by 51 votes. And if it hadn't been for the boys and girls, I don't think I would have gotten the 51 votes.
1: Well, listen, how could the boys and girls elect you mayor of Salt Lake City?
2: Well, you know, they sort of had straw votes in the schools and then would go home and almost compel their parents to vote for me.
1: They kind of got out and campaigned for you. How about you? Did you make some campaign speeches?
2: No, too? Never made one campaign speech, never had a paid worker, and never spent a cent.
1: Well, boy, all I can say for those fellows and girls out there in Salt Lake City is that they sure like you. Ab, just one more question. You do an awful lot of driving in different kinds of weather in different parts of the country. What do you have to say about the kind of gasoline a person should use?
2: Yes, I do cover the entire country and did a lot of driving last year for the American Hammered Piston Ring Company. I always try to get the gasoline that's specially blended for the kind of weather they have in that part of the country in which I'm driving.
1: Oh, tailor-made gasoline, is that right?
2: You're right.
1: That's all I wanted to know, Ab. Well, say, thanks a lot for coming up here tonight, Ab. It was a real treat to see you again.
2: You're entirely welcome. And say, I'm going to be out there, although I am mayor, trying to break the records that I now hold next April. Why not come out and take a ride with me?
1: Well, now, thank you a whole lot. We'll sure try to do it. And thanks a whole lot to you, Ab Jenkins. And now to Captain Midnight.
0: With Bud Conley sick and delirious and tied on the floor of the plane, Chuck Ramsey is attempting a downwind takeoff from the narrow forest clearing in order to fly the dangerously sick Conley to a hospital. Captain Midnight, Major Steele, Patsy Donovan, and the friendly miner, Ben Gillis, are watching with bated breath. Listen as Patsy says...
3: Hurry, Chuck, hurry. Get that plane up. Look, Captain Midnight, look. If the plane doesn't start climbing now, it'll crash into those trees.
4: He's trapped in that dead air in the hollow.
5: Well, we don't know for sure. From here, we can't tell how fast he's going. He may have built up more speed than we think.
6: I can't stand here and watch him bust into them trees. He's too swell a kid.
3: Look, Captain Midnight. Look, Major Steele.
4: Great Scott, look at that nose come out.
5: That a boy, Chuck, that a boy. That's doing your stuff.
6: Why, Cricky, I didn't think it was possible.
3: He's up. He's clearing those trees at the end of the field. He's safe.
4: Yes, he's safe. And so is Bud Conley, at least for the moment. Well, I'm glad that's over. I'm all dripping with perspiration. I'm so weak I can hardly stand.
5: I'm no better off, Major.
6: Well, I'm kind of shaky myself after watching all that.
3: I'm so happy I could sing. Chuck's out of his field, and I know he'll get through now.
4: See, that was one of the prettiest takeoffs I ever saw in my life. I'm telling you, Captain, it was tough. I know many a pilot that wouldn't have been able to make the grade.
5: So do I, Barry. Plenty of them.
6: Well, that there kid Chuck sure knows a lot about these here airplanes. Hey, where did he learn all that?
3: Well, the reason Chuck can fly so well, Mr. Gillis, is standing right beside you.
4: Yes, Mr. Gillis. Captain Midnight here has taught Chuck all that he knows.
6: Thunderation! Well, then I guess Captain Midnight must be even better than Chuck.
5: Oh, come on now, enough of that. I showed Chuck a few things, too. But it wasn't handling the controls perfectly that looked so good to me, as it was the exhibition that he gave of quick thinking. When he felt himself sinking down in that dead air in the hollow, he didn't get panic-stricken and fly and fight against it. Although he saw those trees at the end of the field rushing at him, he waited until he knew the plane had enough flying speed to stand it, and then he pulled her up.
4: Well, I'll be willing to bet this. If he hadn't been able to pull the nose up when he did, another 10 feet forward and he'd have been sunk.
3: Gosh, I'll say. He sure didn't have anything to spare.
6: Well, I still don't know how he done it.
4: That is another thing that I like. Did you notice how Chuck turned to the left just as he came to the trees?
5: Yes, I saw that. And I think it was the one thing that gave him lift enough to get over those trees.
3: Well, I saw Chuck do that, but I didn't understand just why.
5: Well, as you probably noticed, the wind has been blowing straight from the south. Well, a little while ago, when Chuck and I were talking over the takeoff, Chuck called my attention to the fact that the wind had shifted slightly to the west.
3: Hey, you're right. I hadn't noticed it before.
5: Chuck said that he would have to turn to the left a bit in order to use the extra lift from the wind on that side. And he was absolutely right. You've always got to turn into the wind if you want to climb fast.
3: Oh, you sure got a hand at it, Chuck. He notices everything.
5: Well, he's safely on his way. We'd better get back to our camp. Thank goodness the Spartan's radio is still functioning so we can communicate with Chuck, at least for a while.
6: Well, I guess I'll be leaving you people. I got to be getting on back to my own camp.
5: Well, you're welcome to come over with us if you'd like to.
6: Much obliged, Captain Midnight, but I got to be getting some work done while my partners are away. So I'll just be getting on back.
5: Well, I can't tell you how grateful we are for the help you've given us.
6: Shucks, that wasn't nothing at all. To think that a fella's life may be saved is sure good enough for me. Say, tell me one thing. Is there anything else I can do for you? You sure you got enough grub?
5: Yes, and thanks a lot. Chuck will be back for us tomorrow. We've got more than enough to last until then.
6: Well, so long, then. I'll be seeing you.
5: Goodbye.
3: Well, thanks a lot, Mr. Gillis.
4: Thanks for your help, Mr. Gillis.
5: Oh, by the way, Patsy, where's your mother?
3: Well, she stayed at the camp, Captain Midnight. She was worn out from taking care of Mr. Conley.
4: Yes, Mrs. Donovan needs a good long rest.
5: Yes, she does. She's been through a lot the last few weeks. When we get back to the States, I'm going to see that she takes it easy for a while.
4: Well, I certainly hope Chuck makes it to Ridgeville. He's got to make it. Think of Conley's wife and those 4 children.
3: Gee, Major Steele, Ma said it might be too late already. She said she didn't know whether Conley could stand the trip.
5: Well, if Chuck can get through without any trouble, I think there's a good chance. I told him to radio ahead and have an ambulance with a doctor and a nurse meet the plane.
4: How often is Chuck going to radio us?
5: Every half hour. Oh. On the hour and on the half. Oh, wait a minute, let's see. 4:25 now. His first broadcast will be in 5 minutes. We don't want to miss that. So come on, let's get over to the plane.
3: Gosh, look. We've only got about 30 seconds to go.
7: Oh, sure, I'm anxious to hear Chuck's voice. I couldn't bear the thought of something happening to him now.
4: He'll be all right, Mrs. Donovan. You wait and see.
5: He's probably talking to Ridgeville right now. As soon as he gets through, he'll call us.
3: Is he going to call us on the Spartan's wavelength?
5: Yes, that's what we agreed on. I thought it was better because there's no chance of any mistake. Well, wait a minute here. I'll switch the receiver on now.
7: How long do we have to wait now?
4: Only a very few seconds.
5: We'll hear Chuck's voice very shortly, Mrs. Donovan. Don't worry about that.
4: Come on there, Patsy. Why the faraway look on your face?
3: Oh, gosh, Major Steele. I was just thinking back to the last few days at Senor Paredes Hacienda. We sure had a swell time. And you know, I don't know why, I was thinking about a certain person.
4: Well, who was that? This nephew of Senor Paredes? The one called Pebbles?
3: No, Major Steele. Although Pebbles is a swell kid. I was thinking about that pilot named Zollinger.
5: Yeah. It's a coincidence, Patsy. I was thinking about him this morning.
3: There was sure something mysterious about him. I wonder why he was working for Ivan Sharp.
5: Well, he didn't tell me the whole story, Patsy, but he promised he would sometime in the future. But I can tell you this much. He was just as anxious to see Shark captured as we were.
4: Some personal motive, I suppose.
5: Yes, that's it, I imagine. But he's going to tell me all about it when I go back for Pinky Slim and Pebbles.
3: Gee, what's going to happen to Zollinger?
5: It's something I don't know, Patsy. But after what Zollinger did for us, I'm going to see to it that he gets anything he needs.
4: Is he a good pilot?
5: Yes, I think he's an A1 pilot.
4: Well, if he needs a job, I'll see that he gets it.
5: Well, I'll talk to him when
8: Chuck
5: I get...
8: Chuck Ramsey calling Captain Midnight.
3: There's Chuck now.
9: Captain Midnight, answering Chuck Ramsey. Go ahead, Chuck.
8: Everything okay?
9: flying at 2,000 feet. Engine turning over swell. Visibility unlimited. Special report. Just after making takeoff from small clearing, passed over excellent landing field about 2 miles north. May be necessary to use on return. We'll call again on the hour. Chuck Ramsey, signing off.
10: Well, that's that. I'll switch the receiver off.
7: Oh, praise be the saints. Maybe Chuck will get to Ridgeville after all.
3: Oh, you bet he will, Ma. That takeoff was the worst part.
11: Oh, he'll get there all right, Mrs. Donovan. You wait and see.
3: Gosh, Captain Midnight, if Chuck is coming back for us tomorrow morning, shouldn't we be doing a lot of things to get ready to leave?
10: You bet we should, Betsy. We'd better get at them right away, too. But we'll come back here every half hour to hear how Chuck's getting along. Come on now, Patsy. You and I will...
3: Almost time for another radio message, isn't it, Captain Midnight?
10: Yes, Patsy. We should be hearing from Chuck in another few seconds.
11: Why, of course. He might be ahead of time.
7: Oh, sure. Don't. Let's be missing him. Hadn't you better switch the radio on, Captain Midnight?
10: Yes, Mrs. Donovan. I'm going to do that right now. I just didn't want to waste any juice.
3: This ought to be Chuck's last message, hadn't it? Didn't he say the last time that he was getting close to Ridgeville?
10: Yes, Patsy. He estimated Ridgeville at 10 minutes after 9. Yeah, it's almost 9 o'clock right now.
3: Listen. Something's coming in over the radio.
10: Yes, I hear. I'll see if I can tune it in a little sharper.
9: Chuck Ramsey calling Captain Midnight.
11: There's Chuck now.
10: Yes. Captain Midnight answering Chuck Ramsey. Go ahead, Chuck.
9: I'm approaching Ridgeville Airport now. Have radioed ahead for ambulance, doctor, and nurse. They're waiting for me now at the field. Are you all right?
11: Yes, Chuck. Yes, we're fine. But exactly how far are you from the airport?
9: I'm close to airport. If my engine should quit, I could glide in. Don't worry about me. I'll return for you tomorrow.
11: Just one thing more, Chuck. How is Bud Connolly?
9: Connolly's same as when we took off. Still delirious. We'll have him in hospital in another 10 minutes. Chuck Ramsey, signing off.
11: Safe work, Chuck. We'll see you tomorrow.
0: Well, Captain Midnight is well pleased over the splendid job of flying Chuck has just completed. But the famous pilot wouldn't have been happy at all if he had dreamed of the heartbreaking separation in store for him and Chuck. What is going to happen to Chuck? For the answer, don't miss the next adventure. Tune in to Captain Midnight. And say, wasn't it exciting to hear from that world-famous speed driver, Ab Jenkins, who appeared on tonight's program? I just wish you could meet him personally, because he's one fine fella. And did you hear what Ab Jenkins said about tailor-made gasoline? Well, you tell your dad about that, won't you? And tell him the place to get genuine tailor-made gasoline is at your Skelly service station. Yes, sir. Good old Skelly Aeromax. 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Tell him about Skelly Tagoline, too. 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Your Skelly man gives you the real combination for winter driving pleasure. 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They'll be glad you did. And don't forget to tune in again Friday, same time, same station, for further transcribed adventures of Captain Midnight, brought to you by the Skelly Oil Company, Skelly Jobbers and Dealers. Well, Chuck and Captain Midnight evidently have saved Bud Conley's life. But how are Captain Midnight and the others going to get out of the dense forest? And what about Ivan Shark? Be sure to listen Friday. Until then, this is Don Gordon, your Skelly Man, saying goodbye and happy...

0: In the early days of the western United States, gun law ruled the range. The local sheriffs did their best to preserve the peace, but men were quick to lose their tempers and even quicker on the draw. It was during this period of western history that the masked rider of the plains led the fight for justice. Fearless in the face of danger, tireless in the face of 1,000 obstacles, he gave no quarter to criminals and in time brought law and order to the frontier. Return with us now to those thrilling days of yesteryear. From out of the past come the thundering hoofbeats of the great horse Silver. The Lone Ranger rides again.
1: Come on, Silver! There's going to be trouble at the Cooley Ranch! We've got to hurry! Hurry on!

0: One morning, Steve Craig, a deputy sheriff, was riding near old Nate Cooley's ranch house. Suddenly, he noticed a riderless horse grazing at the side of the trail.
1: Well, I'll be... What's Lynn Bishop's horse doing over this way? Where's Lynn? Well, I'm looking into this. Get up there, boy. Get moving. I can't figure what Lynn be doing on Nate's range, the way them fellas hate each other. Get along there. Get up. Well, doggone. Whoa, whoa there, whoa. Whoa, boy. Lynn. And shot through the back. Let me see. Yep, he's done for all right. So Nate finally got mad enough to drill him. Well, if he did, he'll pay for it. I'll get the sheriff and bring him back to see things for himself. Hold still there, fella. Yep. Now move your fastest. We're heading for town. Get up there. Get up.

0: Oh, Silver. Oh, boy.
1: Won't
0: go
1: there.
0: Oh.
1: Won't stop.
2: Tonto, this is why the deputy was riding toward town so fast.
1: Oh.
2: Lynn Bishop murdered. This is going to mean trouble, Tonto.
1: Plenty trouble.
2: And Nate Cooley will be blamed for it. He would have been blamed no matter where the shooting took place. But with Lynn killed so close to Nate's ranch house, it'll look worse than ever.
1: You look. Him not shot here.
2: He wasn't?
1: You see sign? There where deputy stopped.
2: Yes. You see where the deputy reined up. Must have been galloping. There's where he mounted again and rode off toward town.
1: And you see other sign?
2: Wait. Here's the hoof prints of Lynn's horse. Look, there he is. Don't be frightened, old fellow. We didn't harm your master. Yes, and there was still a third horse here, Tonto. Look, you can see where the third horse and Lynn's mount came this way side by side.
1: That all you see?
2: What else is there, Kemosabe? Third horse must have been the killer's mount, of course.
1: You look at hoof print horse leave now.
2: Lynn's horse?
1: Well,
2: I don't see anything about them.
1: Then you look here where him make print when him come this way.
2: Wait, Tonto. Now I see what you mean. The prints left by Lynn's horse as he came toward here, supposedly with Lynn riding him, are no deeper than these the horse made after Lynn fell to the ground.
1: That's right.
2: But the prints left by the third horse are especially deep.
1: Maybe him big horse. Maybe him carry double.
2: That's it, Tonto. It must be. Lynn was shot somewhere else. Then the killer put him across his own saddle and brought him here.
1: That's right.
2: Tonto, we're going to find out where the shooting really took place. Here, Silver.
1: Look out.
2: We'll back trail until we come to the point where the hoof prints of Lynn's horse show he was carrying a rider.
1: Yep.
2: And if we find that place, we may find evidence pointing to the murderer. Come on,
1: Silver. Get him up, Scout.

0: Here we are, boy. Oh, there. All right. Stay there, fella. I'll be needing you soon again. Sheriff.
1: Hey, what's the idea of busting in here like a locoed steer?
2: Something the matter, Steve?
0: Oh, howdy, Ted. Didn't see you at first. You bet there's something the matter. And as long as you're Lynn's foreman, I reckon you'll be interested.
2: Yeah?
0: Your boss has been killed.
2: Killed?
1: Are you sure of that, Steve?
0: Seen him myself. I found him and his horse over near the rock basins, right close to Nate Cooley's place.
2: Then Nate done it.
1: And it's just what I've been expecting. Steve, what'd you do with Lynn?
0: He's right where I found him. I figured you want to go look for yourself.
1: Good, I'll do that.
2: You're going to pick Nate up, Sheriff?
1: I'm going to try if he ain't too far away by now. Steve, get a move on. Round up some fellas for the posse.
0: I'll do that. There's some fellas just outside.
1: Tell them they got to ride after a killer.
3: Right.
2: Nate and that boy of his wasn't satisfied with just rustling our cows. They had to turn killers, too.
1: Now, don't you get to talking hasty, Ted.
2: But I tell you...
1: It wasn't never proved that Nate and the boy was rustling. If it had been, I'd have arrested them. As a matter of fact, it ain't even proved yet that either one of them done this shooting.
2: You mean to say they didn't?
1: No such thing. I figure Nate done it all right. I'm just saying we ain't got proof yet.
2: Then by heavens, you'd better.
1: Oh, he'll most likely talk once we catch him.
2: And if he don't, it'll be the worse for him. If it ain't Nate that done it, well, then it must have been his boy.
1: Shucks, I wouldn't suspicion Doug near so soon as it would the old man.
2: No, I don't reckon I would either.
1: Doug's young and husky. He'd a lot sooner do his fighting with fists instead of guns. But Nate's getting old and crippled up. And he always was too ready with a shooting iron.
0: We're all set to go, Sheriff.
1: All right, Deputy. You coming, Ted?
2: You bet I am.
0: See how fast the word's spreading around town, Sheriff.
1: News of a killing always does that.
4: Where are we going to look for Nate first, Sheriff?
5: How about heading for his range?
6: I hope we catch the bull cat.
4: Come on, Sheriff, you take the lead.
1: Steady there. Fellas, first we'll go out to Nate's place. If he ain't there, which wouldn't surprise me none, half of you will go with me and half with Steve. We'll spread out and search the country.
3: All right.
2: Let's get going, Sheriff.
1: All right. All ready, man?
0: Yeah,
1: all right,
0: ready.
1: All right,
4: hey,
1: then.
4: Sheriff, wait.
1: Well, I'll
2: it's
1: be...
2: Doug.
0: Nate's boy.
4: Sheriff, I got something to tell you.
1: You sure got your nerve, Doug.
2: After what your pa done, it's a wonder you ain't run for cover, too.
7: That's what I want to tell you about, Sheriff.
1: You know where he's hiding out?
7: He ain't hiding.
2: And he's a bigger fool than I figured it for.
7: He ain't hiding because he didn't do the shooting.
1: Now, look here, Doug.
2: Sheriff, don't listen to him. What else would you expect him to say?
1: We can't take your word for it, Doug.
7: But I know he didn't.
1: Yeah?
7: He couldn't have drilled in, Bishop. Because it was me that done it.
1: What, your confession?
7: You heard me, didn't you?
0: Then get your hands up, you scum.
2: And pronto.
7: I ain't going to make no trouble.
1: Doug, if you kill Lynn, you'll pay for it. But why in blazes did you do it anyhow?
7: Well, we met up near Buffalo Basin.
0: Just where I found him.
1: Go on, Doug.
7: When we started arguing about the rustling, he's been blaming on Pa and me. Sort of lost my head, I reckon. He called us rustlers just once too often. So I draw it and let him have it.
2: You dirty...
1: Keep still, Ted. Then why didn't you light out, Doug, instead of giving yourself up?
7: I should run away and leave Pa to be blamed, maybe even lynched.
1: That's so.
7: I done it, and I'll take my medicine. So go ahead and throw me in jail, if that's what you're mind to.
1: You just bet I will. Man, a posse won't be needed after all. But thanks for offering to ride just the same.
4: I'll see
1: that Doug's locked up. And Steve.
0: Yeah?
1: You and Ted go back and bring Lynn into town. This is one killing that's been cleared up in a hurry anyhow. And Doug, just to make sure there won't be no illegal lynching.
7: Yeah?
1: I'll see that you're hung first thing tomorrow morning.

0: The killing of Lynn Bishop and Doug Cooley's confession were almost the only subjects discussed in town that day. Men gathered in groups to talk over the affair and paid little attention to the silent Indian who in the early afternoon entered town and went from group to group, listening and observing. Later, he rode back to a small, well-hidden camp near Buffalo Basin.
1: Tonto, if you've heard the truth, I doubt that Doug is guilty.
2: Mm.
1: In the first place, he told the sheriff he shot Lynn near Buffalo Basin. That's where Lynn was found, but it isn't where he was shot.
2: That's right.
1: I can't see that he'd have any possible motive for lying about that. There's another point.
2: What? That?
1: From what you heard, Doug told the sheriff that he suddenly lost his head and shot Lynn. But all the signs we read on the trail show that the killing was deliberate. The killer even put Lynn across his saddle and carried him closer to the Cooley Ranch house.
2: Then why Doug Peller say him guilty?
1: Because, Tonto, I'm afraid he believes his father guilty.
2: Oh.
1: He knows better than anyone else the trouble there's been between his father and Lynn Bishop. And when he heard about the murder, his first thought must have been that his father did it. He confessed to protect Nate.
2: Then maybe lawman hang wrong feller.
1: Not if we can help it, Tonto.
2: What we do?
1: We're going to try to find Nate. And if he's guilty, he's the one who should pay.
2: That right.
1: We'll try his ranch first. If he isn't there, we'll have to get on his trail as soon as possible. An innocent man's life depends on finding Nate before morning.
2: Get him up, Scout.
1: Come on, Silver.

0: There's the house, Tonto.
1: Their horse outside.
0: I don't know who it could belong to unless it's Nate's. But we'll soon find out. Here we are, Kemosabe. Oh, Silver. Come on, Tonto.
1: Get down.
0: If Nate's here, it'll surprise me.
2: Who's there?
0: Open up.
2: Just a minute.
3: What are you... Outlaw.
0: You're Nate Cooley?
3: Sure I am, but...
0: I didn't expect to find you here, Nate. Step back inside.
3: If this is the holdup...
0: It isn't. I want to know why you let your son go to jail for a crime he didn't do.
3: Huh? What's that?
0: You're sitting here safely at home while he's waiting to be hung in the morning.
3: Hung? Doug hung?
0: For the murder of Lynn Bishop.
3: Oh, stranger, that can't be. Why are you making up a story like that?
0: You mean to say you haven't heard of his confession and arrest?
3: I ain't heard no such thing.
1: This long way from town.
0: Not so, Tonto. No one may have thought to ride out here yet.
3: Mister, what's this about? You didn't mean it when you said Doug was jailed, did you?
0: Nate, Lynn Bishop was shot this morning, and your son confessed to the crime.
3: But he wouldn't have done a thing like that. I know he wouldn't.
0: Tonto and I also have reason to believe him innocent.
3: You have?
0: We decided Doug confessed to protect you.
3: Me? But I never shot Lynn, neither.
0: But your son must think you did. I did, too, at first.
3: At first?
0: If you were guilty, I doubt that you'd have stayed around here to be picked up by the law.
3: Blamed right I wouldn't.
0: But I have an even better reason for believing you innocent. Nate, what's in that chest over there?
3: Huh? Why, just some old bridles and some other gear that I didn't want scattered around.
0: I'll see how heavy it is.
3: What in tarnation you doing?
0: Yes, it's heavy enough. Nate, I want you to pick up that chest and place it on this table.
3: Are you loco?
0: Go ahead.
3: Gosh, mister, I could never lift nothing as heavy as that. Maybe some years back I could, but...
0: I thought so.
3: Oh, now, look here, stranger. Quit this foolishness and tell me what I can do about my boy.
0: I didn't ask you that just to waste time. Now then, I suppose you know that everyone around here is convinced that either you or Doug killed Lynn.
3: Well, he was always saying we were stealing his cows, but I reckon he'd changed his mind about that.
0: He had?
3: You see, stranger, I met up with Lynn the other day when I was right in line where his range is alongside ours. First off, I started telling him he'd better stop the kind of talk he was spreading around about me and the boy. Then he said something that changed things a heap.
0: Yes?
3: He said he'd been doing some investigating on his own, and he as much as admitted he'd run across evidence that pointed a different way.
0: Lynn said that?
3: He did. And what's more, he said just as soon as he found out who the rustler was, he'd tell me first.
0: Then that's it. The rustler learned he'd been discovered and shot Lynn before he could tell what he knew.
3: By golly, you must be right.
0: Which means that when we find who's been stealing Lynn's cattle, we'll find the murderer.
3: Oh, but while we're looking for the skunk, Doug will be hung.
0: Not if you'll do what I tell you to, Nate.
3: Huh?
0: Listen to me. I think I have a way to save your boy.
4: Steve, did you stop to tell Nate what's happened when you went after Lynn?
5: Golly, I didn't, Sheriff.
4: Then maybe you better ride out there now.
6: That won't be necessary, Sheriff.
4: What's that, Ted?
6: Because here comes Nate now. I've just seen him get off his horse out in front.
5: That must be him.
4: Come on in, Nate.
7: Look here, Sheriff. What do you mean by jailing my boy?
4: We jailed him for a killing, that's what.
3: You crazy idiot.
4: Huh?
3: Doug never drilled Lynn.
4: And why not?
3: Because I done it. And I'm here to see that you let Doug go free.

0: Now to continue our story. Nick Cooley has just entered the sheriff's office with the statement that he himself committed the crime for which his son was to be hung.
1: Nate, say that again.
2: Are you deaf? I said I shot Lynn Bishop, and you can't hang Doug for what I done.
3: Well, that beats all.
4: It's the first time I ever heard of two fellas each trying to save the other from hanging by being hung himself.
2: Well, Sheriff, what are you standing there doing nothing for? Tell Doug he's free and put me in his place.
1: By thunder, we'll get to the bottom of this. Steve.
3: Yeah?
1: Get Doug and bring him here and keep him covered.
3: I'll do that.
2: Sheriff. What's the idea of telling your deputy to keep Doug covered when you're going to let him go?
1: Blast it, I ain't letting anybody go.
2: But look here.
1: Maybe you're guilty and maybe you ain't. Maybe Doug's guilty and maybe he ain't. With the two of you doing your best to swing, I don't know what's what no more. But there's one thing sure. I ain't letting neither one of you get away till I find out the truth of things.
2: Do you think I'd confess if I didn't do it?
1: Your boy confessed too, didn't he?
2: Yeah, but that's...
1: Why should I believe you before I believe him? Steve, hurry up with that fella.
5: We're coming.
6: Paul, what are you doing here?
2: What I want to know is what you're doing here. What's the idea of telling the sheriff a lie?
6: But I wasn't lying.
2: It was me that shot Lynn, and I just told the sheriff so.
6: Paul, you don't know what you're talking about.
2: Now listen to me.
6: I drilled Lynn.
2: You couldn't. I did.
6: It was me, I tell you.
2: Oh, is that the way I brung you up? To make out in front of other folks that your pa ain't telling the truth? Well,
1: I... Shut up. Shut up, the both of you. If I hear much more of this, I'll go loco.
2: But doggone it, Sheriff.
1: Blast it, shut up.
2: Well, you...
1: And give me your gun.
2: Uh-huh. There you are. Guns and belt both.
1: Now the two of you, you Nate and you Doug, march ahead of me back to the cell.
3: But Sheriff, what about in the morning?
1: You mean the hanging, Steve?
3: Sure I do. And what I want to know is, which one'll it be?
1: You don't want to know any worse than I do. But now, blast it, we'll have to wait till we find out which one is telling the truth and which is lying.
2: I'm telling the truth.
1: Now what? Come in.
7: I want to talk to you, Sheriff.
1: Then come in here.
7: I want to see you alone.
1: All right, all right. Steve, you see that them fellas are locked up.
3: I'll handle them, Sheriff.
1: I'll see what this hombre wants. Now, what's your business, mister?
8: You're covered, Sheriff. Close that door.
1: Mask.
8: Close it.
1: Don't pull him, Triggers.
8: You're coming with me.
1: Look here,
8: hurry
1: you...
8: up. I haven't any time to lose. Steady, Silver. Up with you, Sheriff.
1: You can't get away with this.
8: Yep, but I am. Hi-yo, Silver. How are you?

0: The masked man carried the sheriff to the spot where Lynn Bishop had been found, and then again followed the back trail as he had with Tonto.
1: So Lynn wasn't shot where he was found, stranger.
2: You see what that means, Sheriff?
1: Well, I don't know.
2: Doug told you he shot Lynn at the same place your deputy discovered him later. There could have been only one reason for his doing that.
1: Yeah?
2: And that reason was that Doug didn't know where Lynn was really shot.
1: By thunder, you were right. And so Nate's the one that done it after all.
2: You can decide that for yourself when we reach the place Lynn was murdered.
1: How far we got to go yet?
2: Just to those trees there.
1: What I can't see is, why didn't you just tell me all this without drawing a gun on me and making me come along?
2: Would you believe me if I had told you?
1: Well, with that mask and all, I might not have, maybe.
2: You know you wouldn't. What's more, word of what I told you would have gone around the whole town, and the killer would have been warned.
1: But we've got Nate prisoner.
2: Yes. Here we are, Sheriff. Come over here, Sheriff.
1: Yeah? What is it?
2: This is the place where Lynn fell from his horse when the shot was fired. Can you make it out?
1: Uh-huh. You can see where Lynn's horse jumped around someone that was scared by the sound of a gun. And there's where Lynn fell.
2: Right. And these prints, do you see them?
1: Sure.
2: They were made by the killer. He dismounted and left his horse over by the trees. He'd probably use the trees for cover when he fired.
1: Uh-huh.
2: He walked over here to see if Lynn was dead or not. Those are the boot prints you're looking at. Now, here's the prints he made going back to his horse.
1: Golly, they're the same prints, all right, but twice as deep.
2: Because he was carrying Lynn. He picked Lynn up, carried him almost 30 yards to where he left his horse, threw Lynn across the saddle and rode away, taking Lynn's horse along.
1: You can sure read signs, stranger.
2: And here's something to think about, Sheriff.
1: Well, what's that?
2: Lynn Bishop was a big man. He weighed close to 200 pounds.
1: He was a husky fella, all right.
2: But the killer was strong enough to pick Lynn up, walk at least 30 yards, and then lift him to the saddle.
1: You mean?
2: I mean that Nate is not only a small man, but crippled with age besides. Can you imagine him doing this?
1: He couldn't have. Never in a million years.
2: Do you still believe Nate guilty?
1: Stranger, if anything else happens, I'm resigning office. Doug says he done it. Then Nate claims the same. You show me where Doug didn't drill Bishop, and then you turn right around and prove where Nate didn't either. Mr. What in blazes can I believe?
2: Hear me out, Sheriff, and I think you'll understand.

0: After talking further with the sheriff, the masked man took him back to the edge of town and then raced toward the secret camp where Tonto was waiting.
1: Oh, Silver! Oh, boy!
2: You hang long?
1: I did, Tonto. And I persuaded him to follow our plan.
2: Oh, that good.
1: And now, Kemosabe, it's your turn to act.
2: How to do that? Here, Scout.
1: But be careful, Tonto. Don't take unnecessary risks.
2: Me be heap careful.
1: And remember, no matter how long it takes, I'll be keeping close watch. Now, Tonto, on your way.
2: Get him up, Scout.

0: For several days, nothing happened, and the townspeople, puzzled because the sheriff had made no progress towards solving the mystery of Lynn Bishop's death, began to ask pointed questions. It is night as our next scene opens, and a group of men are lounging in front of the sheriff's office.
1: Seems funny to me, Sheriff, you ain't been able to lay the blame on one of them fellas.
2: That's my business.
1: Yeah? I say it is the business of all of us that's paying taxes, so you can get a salary.
3: Leave the sheriff be, why don't you?
2: Sure, you'd say that, Steve. Being his deputy, I got an idea you'd just as soon we wouldn't ask questions.
3: If you fellas knew what you was talking about, it'd be different.
1: There's been a heap of talk.
2: Yeah?
1: Yeah. Some of it had to do with Nate being worth quite a bit of cash.
2: Well, what about it?
1: Some folks been wondering if maybe their cash didn't have a little to do with their not going to trial.
2: Why, you...
1: Now, hold on, Sheriff. I never said it. That's just what some other folks were saying.
3: Then it'd pay them to keep their mouth shut.
2: And here's another thing, Sheriff. Did you ever stop to think that maybe the both of them was in the right when they confessed?
4: How could that be?
2: What was to stop Nate and the boy both being there when Lynn was killed?
3: There was only one shot fired.
2: If they was together, then they'd both be guilty, just the same.
4: Well, I happen to know only one fella killed Lynn. And there wasn't nobody else alone, either.
1: If you know that much, Sheriff, it's a doggone pity you don't know more.
2: Hey.
1: What's the matter?
2: Sheriff, there ain't no engines around here, is there?
4: Now what's troubling you?
2: That light in the hills. See it? Looks like the kind of fire redskins sometimes burns for signals.
3: Did you just notice that? Well, it's been burning for 10 minutes or more.
2: I never seen it. Wonder what it means.
1: Nothing, most likely. Now, like I was saying, Sheriff...
3: What's that? Somebody yelling.
4: That's down near the cafe.
1: Maybe there's been a holdup.
3: Listen, he's heading this way. Hear his horse?
5: Come on, boy!
1: There he is.
3: On a white horse.
2: Ain't that a mask he's wearing?
1: A crook.
5: Sheriff, get mounted. There's the signal.
4: The signal.
2: What's that he said, Sheriff?
4: You never mind. Get your horses.
1: Don't
4: give me an argument. Every last hombre here is riding. Come on.
2: Well, what's it all about, Sheriff?
4: There ain't no time for answering questions.
3: Not at the end to follow that horse the way it's traveling.
4: We got a follow. All set?
3: Yeah, right, Sheriff.
4: Then come on. Get up there.
2: Come on. Get up there. Come on.

0: There he goes.
1: Heading beyond the Bishop place.
2: Looks like he's heading toward Trill Hills.
0: If you don't catch up to him soon, my horse will give out.
3: Keep on riding. The first man to quit will wish you hadn't. Get up there.
0: Get on. Get up there. Come on. Get up there. Get up there.
1: There's Tonto waiting for us, Silver. Come on, boy. Tonto!
4: Right, this way.
1: Take the lead, Tonto.
4: Get him up, Scout.
1: Not too fast, Tonto. We'll lose the pot.

0: Sheriff, why in blazes is the masked fella taking us?
1: And who's the hombre behind him?
2: Save your breath for riding. Get along. Get
0: hey, look ahead.
3: See something?
0: Cattle have been headed toward the pass.
1: Who'll be moving cattle this time of night?
3: Couldn't be nobody but rustlers.
0: It must be. And they're stealing critters from off the Bishop Range.
1: And the masked fella and his pard are heading right for him.
2: Get moving, man.
0: Sheriff, is the masked fella one of the gang? Is he warning them off?
2: Not by a blame sight. Him and the engine are leading us to the crooks.
3: And they've seen us. Come on. Get up there. Get along there.
2: Throw your guns and be ready to shoot.
1: There, Sheriff. Get up there. Come on. Get up there.
3: Throw down your guns. The first one of you crooks to fire a shot will be blasted out of his saddle.
0: They ain't going to put up no fight.
1: The masked man and his pilot have got him covered already.
2: You got him all, friend?
4: Everyone, Sheriff.
5: Sheriff, make the masked man let us go. We can move our own cattle, can't we?
0: Well, I'll be doggone. It's Ted Dawson and Lynn's foreman.
5: Listen, Sheriff.
2: You listen, Ted. You're under arrest. You and all the crooks with you.
5: But blasted, these cows are from our outfit. You can't...
6: What were you taking the cows to the pass for?
5: Well,
2: and by what right, I'd like to know.
5: Well, we're taking them to market.
6: At night?
5: Well, I...
2: It don't matter whether you're taking them to sell or not. It's rustling just the same. Ted, you know as well as I do that not a critter can be legally sold from off this place till Lynn's estate is settled.
5: I didn't know.
2: And don't give me that kind of a story, because I told you myself.
0: Sheriff, I bet it was Ted and his gang were stealing Lynn's critters all the time, while Nate and Doug were getting the blame.
2: It was. That's why I'm arresting the whole pack for rustling and murder.
6: I proved to the sheriff, and he can show you that proof, that neither Nate nor his son could have killed Lynn.
2: What's more, Nate can testify that Lynn most likely found out who you fellas was, and there wasn't no other reason for his killing than to keep him from talking.
7: You ain't going to charge us all with murder, are you, Sheriff?
2: You just bet I am.
7: But you can't. It was
5: shut up, Lester.
7: It was you done it, Ted. You can't make us hang for it.
5: I'll fix your blabbing mouth. Oh, you smash my head.
6: Your hand's all right. I just shot your gun away to keep you from another killing.
7: You.
0: But how'd the masked fella get on to these crooks, Sheriff?
2: By knowing how to read sign and using his head instead of jumping to conclusion.
7: Okay.
2: The killer's trail showed that Nate couldn't have killed Lynn, and it wasn't likely Doug did either. What's more, the trail showed the killer rode out from Lynn Bishop's ranch.
7: Yeah.
2: So when the masked fella found out that Lynn was likely killed by the rustler, and when he seen the killer coming from Lynn's own ranch, he had his redskin pard watch Ted and the rest of them till he seen they was going to steal more critters.
3: Then it was a redskin at the signal.
2: Uh-huh. The masked fella seen it and running us along.
7: Golly, the stranger sure used his head to figure this out.
2: That's right. He put two and two together and got a whole gang of rustlers.
4: Hey-oh, see! Silver, hooray!

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2: And pass those Kellogg's Corn Pops. 'Cause here comes Guy Madison as Wild Bill and his pal Jingles, which is me, Andy Devine. We got another rootin' tootin' Wild Bill Hickok adventure story for you from that great new cereal with the sweetening already on it, Kellogg's Corn Pops!
3: Kellogg's Corn Pops brings you Wild Bill Hickok, transcribed in Hollywood and starring Guy Madison as Wild Bill and Andy Devine as his pal Jingles.

0: To the untamed frontiers came the bad men, looting, plundering, and killing, until men of vision took up guns to bring law and order to the West, that it might grow and fulfill its promise of a greater America. Such a man was United States Marshal Wild Bill Hickok. With his deputy Jingles, Hickok found time to be a good neighbor, too. And it was while assisting a poor rancher, Walt Mason, that they discovered the strange secret of Arroyo Diablo.
1: Well, Bill, things are in good shape now. Never could have done it without you and Jingles, though. Right neighborly you to pitch in like you did.
2: Well, glad to do it, Walt. We'd like to stay around for roundup time, but Jingles and I never know where they'll be sending us next.
1: You smell something drifting over from the ranch house, Bill?
2: Sure do. That's dinner on the cook stove or I miss my guess.
1: That's funny. Cookie drove the buckboard into town for supplies. Shouldn't be back till tomorrow.
2: No, I don't know about that. Smells mighty good, though, especially after a day on the range.
1: Yeah, here we are. Oh, there, Hawk. Oh. Yeah, we'll get down here and see what's cooking what, huh?
3: Well, hiya, gents. Just in time. I'll have the grub in just a jiffy.
2: Well, Jingles, so you're the new cook.
3: That's me, Bill. How do I look in an apron?
1: Well, plumb handsome, partner. I figured I'd have to rustle the grub tonight. Where'd you learn to cook?
3: Well, I learned in self-defense, Walt. Had an ornery cook at the Flying Horseshoe Ranch, local for chop suey, morning, noon, and night. You know, I ate chop suey till I had bamboo shoots growing out of my ears. Look at me today.
2: We'll wash up while you put it on the table, Jingles.
1: Yeah, say, what's your fixing, partner?
3: Chicken and dumplings. And look in here.
2: Biscuits.
3: Yes, sir. Whipped them up with my own lily white hands. Well, set yourself, gents, and get your fill.
1: Hey, you sit over there, Bill.
2: All right.
3: Get your chores all done today?
2: Got the south fence mended.
1: Work's never done on a ranch. Yeah, I envy you boys in a way, the life you lead. Things happening, excitement. Gets kind of quiet out here sometimes.
3: Well, you always got them coyotes for company when you get lonesome, Walt.
2: That doesn't sound like a coyote to me.
1: You're right, Bill. What in tarnation is it?
2: I don't know. Let's find out.
3: Hey, looks like something crawling out there.
1: Can you see what it is, Bill?
2: It looks like a... Why, it is. It's a baby.
3: Well, I'll be jiggered.
1: Why, it's a sure enough real-life baby, all right. Well, I'll be hornswoggled.
3: Well, pick it up, somebody.
1: Which end do you grab? Well,
2: come here, partner. Up you go. Well, well, hello there, honey.
1: Well, now, ain't that the cute little thingamajig?
2: Yeah, what's this? Let's see what you got in your hand, honey.
1: Great jumping sassafras. Why, it's a gold nugget, Bill. Big as a hound's tooth.
2: Yeah, and look here. Her little dress. It's covered with blood.
4: Hey, cowpokes, this is your old saddlemate Panhandle Jim. 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Why, they took their food with them. And that's what you do with Kellogg's Corn Pops when you're riding the trail. Take them right along with you and eat them right out of the box. Because Kellogg's Corn Pops are already sweetened for you. 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But don't go pouring sugar on them. 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

0: out in a bowl and add a little milk for a real breakfast. But don't go pouring sugar on them. No, sir. Because like I just said, they already got the sweetening right on them. Every single smiling corn pop. If you're eating them right now, look at the bag inside the box. Looks like real silver, don't it? Well, that bag is pure aluminum. Keeps Kellogg's corn pops fresh up to 10 times longer. 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Now, don't go messing around with one box of corn pops. 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Now, let's tell everybody who loves corn pops. Kids love pops. Moms love pops. And pops love pops. Now, tie up close here and let's listen to more of this exciting story.
1: Wild Bill Hickok, Jingles, and Walt Mason found a baby crawling toward the house all by itself. Clutched in one tiny fist was a large gold nugget, and its dress was covered with blood. Now Jingles has brought the baby into the house and is trying his hand at being a nursemaid, with some difficulty.
2: Now, you just hold still, you little Dickens. Doggone it, she's all arms and legs. One end keeps crying and the other end keeps kicking.
3: It darned if you didn't make a pretty mother, Jingles, gingham apron and all.
2: Well, we need some pins or something.
3: Well, how about your badge?
2: Huh? Oh, well, now that's an idea. There you go. Littlest deputy marshal in Texas.
4: You know, we ought to have a name for her, at least till we find her folks.
2: Hey, I got it. Let's call her Nugget.
3: Hey, say, that's a good one, Jingles. Okay, Nugget she is.
4: That gold nugget, you still can't think where it might have come from, huh, Walt?
3: Well, I hear tell of a young widower took up homesteading about 3 months ago over by Arroyo Diablo. That's 4-hour ride.
4: Well, she couldn't have gotten that far unless...
2: Hey, here comes somebody now. Might be her kinfolk.
3: Hey, you hold Nugget, Jingles. I'll take a look-see. Howdy, stranger. Howdy, ma'am. Glad to see you.
5: We ain't paying a social call, mister. We're looking for a kid. About so big. Thought you might know something about it.
3: Well, now the way you're talking, maybe I do and maybe I don't. How come you're looking?
5: That's our business, mister. I ain't here for my health. Have you seen the brat or haven't you? That's it, Della. The kid's in there all right. So you wasn't going to tell us, huh? Stubborn old cuss, ain't you? Who's in there with you?
3: Oh, just a couple of friends. Wild Bill Hickok and his chief deputy, that's all.
6: Bill Hickok? Marty.
5: Forget it, Della. Can't you see the old buzzard's bluffing? You've got a great sense of humor, old-timer. I suppose you got Buffalo Bill in there, too. Wild Bill Hickok. That's rich.
4: Somebody mentioned my name?
6: Marty, it is Wild Bill. I saw him in Abilene.
5: What? Hello, Marshal. We come to get that kid.
4: Are you the family?
5: Sure, that's it. I'm the pa and there's the ma. Ain't you, Della?
6: Sure. I'm the kid's ma.
4: I reckon you can prove that.
5: What do you mean, prove it? You saw the kid. Why, the living image of me.
4: I don't think so, and the baby's not a he. It's a girl.
6: Now you did it.
5: Quiet, Della. All right, Marshal. I'm not asking you, I'm telling you.
4: Don't ever draw on me, mister. I don't like guns pointed my way.
6: You're crazy, Marty. You're lucky he didn't kill you.
3: Some shooting. I never even saw him draw.
2: Well, that's just it with Wild Bill Hickok. You never do.
5: All right, Hickok. I should have known better. But that kid is mine, and I'm taking it one way or another.
4: Get back on that horse, mister, and start riding. The baby stays here.
5: Okay, I'm riding this time.
6: Hurry up, Marty. Do what he says.
5: Come on, Della. I'll be back for that kid, Hickok. And you nor nobody else is going to stop me. Come on, horse. Ha!
2: Bill, you're not letting them get away, are you?
4: Wait a minute, Jingles.
2: Well, come on, let's go after him.
4: Well, you heard what he said. He'll be back.

0: Oh, but in some way, this little maverick's important to them. I wonder why.
1: You know the answer, don't you, baby? Now, ain't that just like a woman? Won't talk when you want her to, and then when you don't, she'll yank her arm off.
2: Yeah. You think it might be that gold nugget she had in her hand when we found her?
0: I think that's part of the answer. That and those blood stains on her dress.
1: But gold mines in these parts are as scarce as hen's teeth, ain't they, Walt?
2: Sure. Except, No, that's silly.
0: What were you thinking, Walt?
2: Oh, just idle talk, I figure.
0: Well, tell us, what is it?
2: Oh, there's a story. Never took much stock in it myself. About an old Portuguese who struck it rich over Arroyo Diablo some 20-odd years ago.
0: Arroyo Diablo?
1: Well, ain't that where you said the young widder was settling?
2: Yeah, that's right. Maybe this ain't so loco at that. The way the story goes, the Indians got the old Portuguese when he was heading for town to stake his claim. He was found lying over his saddlebag, and the bag was stuffed with gold.
0: But nobody ever found the mine.
2: Nope. Though some diehards never stopped looking for it. No luck, except bad. Some of them never come back. Now they call it the Unlucky Portuguese Mine. Just another yarn the old-timers spin.
1: Seems like Nugget ain't so sure about that.
0: Neither am I.
1: Well, I think she wants her mill.
2: Yeah, it's ready.
1: Hey, let me give it to her.
2: Oh, you want to do everything. Whose brand new glove did we cut a finger off in and punch a hole in it so she could drink?
1: Oh, well, yours.
2: All right, then. I give her the bottle.
0: No, don't you boys fight over. I'm going to have to leave you two here to take care of Nugget, and I don't want any trouble while I'm gone.
1: Well, where are you going, Bill?
0: I reckon I'll ride on out to Arroyo Diablo and start tying up some loose...

0: C. Jones, throttle in his hand. 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Say, Bill, what do you suppose they were really after?
1: They weren't no kinfolk of nuggets no more than a couple of rattlesnakes.
2: Yeah.

0: Whoa, boy, whoa. This must be the cabin. No signs of life. Hello in there. Anybody home? Whoa, Buckshot, steady, steady. Looks like we've got a welcoming committee.
1: Get away from here. Go away and don't come back.
0: Why, it's just a little boy.
1: You better run, mister. This is Wild Bill Hickok talking.
0: Oh, is it? Then who am I, sonny?
1: I know who you are. You're one of Marty's men. Go on now. Right on. You hear me, mister?
0: Hey, take it easy. You're liable to hit somebody with that bean shooter. I'm a friend.
1: What's your name?
0: Why, same as yours, Mr. Hickok. It's Bill.
1: I'm not really Wild Bill Hickok. I'm Jimmy Clay. I was just trying to scare you.
0: You scared me, all right. Mind if I get off my horse now and come in?
1: I guess it's all right. But no tricks.
0: No tricks, I promise. Ooh, boy, ooh. Now, Jimmy, where's your dad?
1: He's dead. They killed him.
0: Now, wait a minute, Jimmy. Who did it?
1: I saw him. He never had a chance.
0: You've got a right to cry, son, but you've also got to tell me. Now, who was it?
1: Marty. He took my baby sister, Marty and his girl. They ran off with her.
0: But why, Jimmy? Why'd they do it?
1: The gold mine. Dad found the gold mine. He got the gold. But he wouldn't tell Marty where he hid it.
0: Who is Marty?
1: My uncle. Not really, though. He's Dad's stepbrother. He's no good, Bill.
0: I know that already. And you don't know where your dad hid the gold, Jimmy?
1: No. Dad didn't trust Marty. He was afraid Marty might make me tell. He hid the gold last night, just before Marty got here.
0: I see. Hey, where'd all this mud come from?
1: It was on Dad's boots.
0: Funny, mud in this dry country.
1: But why'd they take my sister, Bill? She can't talk. What'll they do to her?
0: Now, don't worry, Jimmy. Your sister's all right.
1: She is?
0: We found her. My friends are taking care of her. Hey, what's this?
1: It's Dad's diary. I can't make it out.
0: The last thing he wrote was, no gold, no map, no shoes for baby.
1: But what's it mean, Bill? He did find gold. I saw it.
0: Must be a code. Look, let's take out every other word. That makes it read, gold, map, shoes, baby. That's the answer.
1: What is, Bill?
0: Marty must have guessed it, too. A map to the gold. It's in the baby's shoes.

0: the treetop. When the wind blows, the cradle will fall.
1: Oh, Jingles, why don't you stop that infernal howling so the baby can get some sleep?
0: Walt, sometimes I think you don't appreciate the finer things. Now look at that. She's dozing off. Hey, now who's that coming?
1: Hey, I see him out this winter. Hey, one of them's that same fellow that was here before. Hand me that shooting iron.
0: Yeah, and he's got four more with him.
1: Yeah, they come to get Nugget.
2: Spread out, men. Take cover around the ranch house.
1: It looks like they got us surrounded, partner.
2: All right, Hickok. That's just to show you we mean business. We don't want no fight. We just want that kid.
1: If you don't want no fight, you come to the wrong place. Go on now, vamos.
2: That's my brother's kid. Now, let me talk to Hickok.
1: He ain't here.
0: Quiet.
1: Oh, too late. I already said it. When will I learn to keep quiet?
0: Maybe right now.
2: Oh, he ain't in there, huh? That's all we wanted to know. Let's get him, boys.
0: Quiet out there. You'll wake the baby.
2: Smoke him out, men. Get down.
1: Oh, he's close.
0: Now you've done it. Consign your hinds just when I got her to sleep. All right, take that.
1: You got one of them, Jingles. Hey, you ain't so bad with a six-gun yourself.
2: Get him, get him.
1: Jingles, look. Nugget's calling out the open door.
0: Nugget, come back here, Nugget.

0: Hey, did your Kellogg's Corn Pops last since the beginning of the show? Well, mine didn't. No, finished a whole box and I'm digging in on my second one now. Lucky I keep plenty of Pops in my pantry. Hope you do, too. 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And before you reach for the sugar bowl, take a taste. 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And take a look at that silvery bag that holds the Corn Pops in the box. That bag keeps Kellogg's Corn Pops fresh up to 10 times longer, because it's pure aluminum. Now, let's get together here and tell the folks who loves Pops. Kids love Pops. Moms love Pops. And Pops love Pops. Right. Now, let's get rootin' tootin' back to the show.
1: Outlaws, led by Marty Clay, were attacking the ranch house where Bill had left Jingles and Walt to guard the baby Nugget. When in the heat of battle, the baby crawled out the open door and onto the ground toward the spot where Marty Clay had taken cover, Jingles started after him.
2: Let go my arm, Walt. I got to get that baby inside.
3: Hold your fire, boys! Come in! Look at that! The brat's coming out to say, how do you do?
2: Let me go, Walt!
4: Jingles, wait. Look at that cloud of dust on the trail.
2: It looks like... It is, Walt. It's Bill.
4: Yes, sir, and he's...
2: I'll learn you to pull your head in, you sidewinder.
4: Here he comes. Oh, boy, let him ride.
2: He's gonna try and grab Nugget on the run.
4: Can he do it, Jingles?
2: Do it? He's done it. Just like picking daisies.
4: Great jumping sassafras. Where'd he learn that one?
2: Who, Bill? Oh, he just kind of makes them up as he goes along.
3: Come on, boys, let's go after.
2: Stay put, you varmint. You ain't going nowhere.
4: Oh, there, partner. Don't forget to duck. Nugget's safe, but we still got our hands full.
2: Yeah, but we can hold him now. Bill's close by. He'll be back.
4: Yeah, sure enough. Here he comes. Both barrels blazing.
2: He must have got the baby to a safe place. And look at them hyenas scatter now.
3: Come back here, yellow dwarf.
4: Seems like his boys have had enough of this fight.
2: Yeah, they're really showing their heels.
4: Yeah, and look, Marty ain't far behind him.
2: And Bill ain't far behind Marty.
4: Come on, Jingles, let's go help him.
2: Hold on now, Walt, hold on. Since when does Wild Bill Hickok need help?

0: I can't shake him. He's gaining on me. I missed him again. Only one bullet left.
1: You can ride the legs off that horse, Marty, but I'll be there when you do.
0: You'll have to catch me first, Hickok. Here we are. Arroyo Diablo. And there's a cabin up ahead. Faster, you slant-sided cayuse. Now if I can just reach that cabin, I can reload and haul.
2: Stand right where you are, Marty. Don't come any closer.
0: Jimmy, put down that gun.
2: Hurry up, Bill. I got him.
1: I'm coming, Jimmy.
0: Why, Jimmy, I'm surprised at you. Pointing that shotgun at your favorite uncle? Now give it to me. Hickok, stop right where you're at or I'll plug this kid. One more move, Hickok, and Jimmy's done for.
3: Looks like he's got us, Jimmy.
2: It's all right, Bill. That gun ain't loaded.
0: What the? We'll see about that, Hickok.
2: Bill, you did it. You winged him.
3: Yeah. But, Jimmy, you took an awful chance. That gun was loaded.
2: Yeah, I knew that. But Marty didn't. Did you, Marty?
0: Shut up. Why didn't you finish me and be done with, Hickok?
3: Because you're going to tell a jury, Marty, about a pair of nice kids and how you made them orphans.

0: Just look at her, Bill. She likes for me to hold her. Kitchy, kitchy, coo. Now there's a happy baby with Marty and his gang out of the way.
1: Yeah, that makes us both happy, Jingles.
2: Sure. But the map and the baby's shoes didn't lead to the mine after all, huh, Bill?
3: Nope. The unlucky Portuguese mine is still lost.
0: And what Jimmy's dad found was just some of the gold where the old Portuguese buried it, huh?
2: You know, what I can't figure is how you knew where to look for the gold after Jimmy's dad changed the hiding place.
1: Oh, that wasn't nothing for Wild Bill to figure out.
3: Well, Jimmy's dad hid it just before Marty got to him. And there was dried mud on the cabin floor from his boots.
2: Well?
3: That's right, the ranch well. That was the only place you could find mud in that dry country.
1: Well, Bill found the gold on a ledge in the well shaft.
0: Hey, Bill, looky here. Look what I found.
3: What is it, Jingles? It
2: must be more gold the way he's taken on.
0: It's better than gold, Walt. Look it. It's a miracle. Nugget, little Nugget, has just cut her first tooth.

0: And now, here are the stars of Wild Bill Hickok, Guy Madison, and Andy Devine.
1: Andy and I'll be around again the same time next week, folks, with another adventure story for you.
2: We sure will, Guy. And by golly, if it's trouble you're looking for, we got it. So be with us, will you?
1: Meanwhile, Andy and I also hope you'll remember to get Kellogg's Corn Pops.
2: Right. It's a great new cereal with the sweetening already on it.
1: You bet it is. Andy and I think Corn Pops are great. So long.
2: See you next week.

Yes, sir, be sure to listen next week at this same time on this same station when Kellogg's Corn Pops brings you another exciting story of Wild Bill Hickok, starring Guy Madison and Andy Devine in person. Today's cast included Mary Lansing, Tyler McVeigh, Jim Nusser, Johnny McGovern, and Jack Moyles. Our director is Paul Pierce. The music was by Dick Orant. This is a David Heyer production, transcribed in Hollywood. This is Charlie Lyon reminding you, kids love Pops, moms love Pops, Pops love Pops. Kellogg's Corn.

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1: Once more, the Gregory Party has returned safely from the Magic Island, bringing with them the entire colony of Euclideans from the strange underwater city. Mrs. Gregory has arranged the funds with which to endow a sort of combined laboratory, college, and prison to house these scientists and allow them to continue their work under guard. Naturally, it's been a busy time for our friends. We find them now 1 week after their arrival at Los Angeles. Jerry and Joan are out seeing the town. Joan for her first real view of our world, and Jerry showing her around. In the radio room in Mrs. Gregory's home, Captain Bradford is explaining to Pat why he believes certain things.
2: But it doesn't make sense, Tex.
3: Why, sure it does, Pat. Now listen to this. G-47 disappeared, and that's the last we'll ever hear of him.
2: Why should that explain it?
3: We've broken up his colony, imprisoned all his co-workers, and soon the Magic Island will be only a memory. G-47 couldn't stand that.
2: Oh, you're wrong, Tex. I'm sure you're just as wrong as you can be. G-47 has given his life to the study of science, and he'll never quit.
3: That part of it may be all right, but we'll never hear of him again, and that brings up another problem.
2: It brings up a good many, I think.
3: Oh, forget it, Pat. I didn't mean it that way. I was thinking that now these scientists are without a head, they've looked to G-47 to lead them in all their work. Just how much are they going to accomplish without him?
2: I've thought of that, Tex. And I've asked a number of scientists and educators to take over the job, but none of them seem very keen about it.
3: We'll have to get someone.
2: The only chance is Professor Hubbard.
3: Sure, he'd be the ideal man, but he's in Europe.
2: No, he arrived in town today. I saw it in the Distinguished Arrivals column.
3: Is he here to stay?
2: No, vacationing, the article said.
3: And you expect a man of his reputation, who's probably taken the first vacation he's had in years, to step into a job such as the running of that institution?
2: I'm not lacking in nerve, anyhow. I sent a note to his hotel asking him to call tonight.
3: Well, you know him and I don't. You'll have to handle him.
2: And that reminds me. If you're going to try to call McLeod, you'd better do it now. The professor may be here any time.
3: Good idea, Pat. Poor old Mac must think it's a funny kind of life down there in that underwater city.
2: It's awfully lonesome for him, with just those two sailors out of the crew waiting for weeks for another boat to come and take them off.
3: Yeah, but don't forget the pigs and the chickens and cows. Mac's got plenty of company.
2: Well, even so, it's not a pleasant job.
3: Of course it isn't, Pat. I was only joking. Mac's a grand guy or he wouldn't have volunteered to stay there. But I couldn't stand the thought of all those splendid animals being destroyed when we flood Euclidea.
2: And you did perfectly right, Tex. The Euclideans have developed domestic livestock to a fine point, and we'll be able to do a good deal with that collection.
3: In the meantime, I'd better try to get Mac. Bradford to McLeod. Bradford to McLeod. Gregory home station to Euclidea. Hello, Mac. Hello. Why should it take Mac so long to answer? I told him to be ready at this time every night.
2: Well, remember that he doesn't claim to be a radio engineer, and after all, we're 4,000 miles away from Euclidea. Don't expect him to operate that radio as well as Thales did.
3: No, that's the trouble. No one does anything as well as those blame Euclideans did it.
4: Hello, Captain Bradford. This is Angus McLeod. Calling Captain Bradford. Can you hear me, Captain?
3: You bet I can, Mac. Go right ahead with your report.
4: I have to report. All is well.
2: He'd say that if the city was flooded.
3: Hasn't anything happened, Mac?
4: Not a single solitary thing.
3: No water leaking into the city from the island?
4: None. We found a half dozen steel safety gates in the tunnel leading down from the island. We closed them, and there's no danger now.
3: Well, it's only about another 8 or 9 days, Mac, and that cattle boat will arrive there to pick you up.
4: Aye, Captain. I'll be ready for it. Is that all?
3: That's all.
4: Then if you'll excuse me, I'll get along to my pigs. Good night.
3: Night, Mac.
2: I wonder if Mac doesn't realize that conversation is free.
3: He sure treats it like an antique, but he gets his work done.
2: And instead of being lonesome, he's worrying about his pigs. Euclidea does funny things to people.
5: Yes?
6: It's
5: Joan
6: and me, Mrs. Gregory.
5: Well, come in.
7: Jerry Hall, how many times have I told you to say it is Joan and I, not Joan and me?
6: Oh, okay, then. It's us.
2: That'll do nicely, Jerry.
3: What have you two been doing?
7: We have been enjoying ourselves.
6: You have?
2: Well, now what?
6: Well, we were supposed to go to a show after I took Joan through one of the big stores downtown. But we were still in the store at closing time. And what do you think we were doing?
3: Whatever it was, Joan looks like she enjoyed it.
7: It is very nice. I want Jerry to take me down there again tomorrow.
6: Oh, I will not.
2: Well, for heaven's sakes, what is it?
6: Well, Joan got started riding those blame escalators, and I couldn't get her off them.
2: Oh, Joan.
7: Is that so funny?
6: Well, it wasn't funny to me after about the 200th time we rolled up and down.
2: You must have had quite a time, Jerry.
6: Yeah, I did.
3: I don't blame you a bit, Joan. I ride those things a lot more than I need to, just for fun.
7: There, you see, the captain likes to ride them.
6: Okay, then, okay. The next day you feel one of those up-and-down tours coming on. But the captain took.
2: Oh, well, I wish I could have seen you. Oh, Joan, I'm so happy to have you back home and riding escalators in a store rather than elevators on Euclidea.
3: Yes, you're a lot safer here.
6: Oh, gee, golly whisk.
7: What is it, Jerry?
6: We forgot.
7: Oh, Jerry, so we did.
3: Something important?
6: Oh, well, I don't know. But there's a funny-looking old man down in the living room.
2: A man in the living room,
7: Jerry? Yes, Mother. Mm-hmm. Jerry and I met him at the gate, and he said that you had asked him to call.
2: Professor Hubbard.
3: Sounds like it.
2: We mustn't keep him waiting. Come, Tex.
3: How about Jerry and Joan?
6: Oh, don't worry about us. We'll find something to do.
7: I wish we might ride those escalators again.
6: Oh.
2: No, I think you two should come along. The professor is a very interesting man. Probably the outstanding scientist in the world today. And a man of whom I'm going to ask a very great favor.
6: Oh, sure. We'll be glad to go if you want us.
3: Well, then let's hurry and all go.
7: Should we not lock the door of this radio room?
2: Oh, Joan, dear. We're in Los Angeles now, not on Euclidea. Oh,
6: we had to be careful once, though, when Hollywood was full of Euclideans.
7: These are very beautiful stairs, Mother. But would it not be nice if they were...
6: Joan, if you ask your mother to put a moving stairway in here, Well, I'll think of something to do to you.
3: Now, you two be quiet. You're going to meet an important man, and Mrs. Gregory is going to ask him
2: quiet,
3: to...
2: Quiet, Tex. Good evening, Professor Hubbard.
8: Mrs. Gregory.
2: Oh, I'm sorry you've been kept waiting, but the young people forgot to tell us you were here.
8: That is the usual penalty for age, is it not? To be forgotten by the young.
2: So good of you to come, Professor. This is Captain Bradford. Tex, Dr. Hubbard.
3: Heard a lot about you, Professor. This is a real pleasure.
8: That pleasure is mutual, Captain. I have long wanted to meet so able a scientist who was level-headed enough to think of other things occasionally.
2: May I present my daughter, Joan? We've just had Joan with us a short time.
8: You need not tell me of that, Mrs. Gregory. The story of your daughter's discovery on that unique island in the South Seas is common property. You are an interesting young lady, lovely as your mother. And to be interesting and lovely... is an accomplishment.
2: And this is Jerry Hall.
8: You were one of the searching party, were you not, Jerry?
6: Oh, yes, sir. Well, I'm not interesting or lovely, but I got as much fun out of it as the rest of them did.
8: Yes, you would. Well, Mrs. Gregory, it's a genuine pleasure to see you again, and I should like nothing better than to spend an evening talking about the days when my name was little known, and you generously financed an expedition for me. But the urgency in your note... leads me to believe that this is more than a social call.
2: It is. And if you'll all make yourselves comfortable, I'd like to outline a plan I have, and then ask my favor of you.
8: Anything within my power?
2: You can't imagine the sort of favors I've learned to ask in the last few months. To begin at the beginning, we found this strange island with Joan safely living there, but these men, Euclideans they called themselves, were not too friendly. And knowing the captain had a formula they would give much to have, they made us prisoners, in the hope of securing the formula as ransom. Well, we managed to escape, however, and after several attempts, used the same formula to capture their underwater city.
8: I am aware of all that. Now, you have brought these Euclideans, as they choose to call themselves, back here under guard. Placed them in an endowed institution where they may continue their almost fanatic pursuit of science. But you are making sure their discoveries are to be used only for good in the world. Is that correct?
2: Perfectly.
3: You seem well informed on this whole thing.
8: I am well informed. You may be surprised when you learn just how well informed I am. I know that your reason for inviting me to call here this evening was for the purpose of asking me to take charge of your scientific, college.
3: How did you guess that?
8: It was hardly a guess. Your colony is without a head now. Those men need a leader. And you neglected the little matter of bringing their leader with you.
2: Tex, do you realize what the professor has just said?
3: Yes, but what's more important? I'm beginning to get an idea why he said it and how he knew all about this.
8: I am pleased with you, Captain Bradford. You think very rapidly. And unless I am much mistaken, The young people are wondering if certain characteristics of voice and manner are not familiar to them.
7: Jerry, do you?
6: Yeah, I do.
2: But you've been active in Europe all these years.
8: In my spare time, I have managed to be seen in scientific circles in Europe, that is true. But I spent little time there.
2: You are G-47?
8: Yes. I am G-47, head of Euclidea, and greatest scientist in the world.
7: Jerry, think of that.
6: My head won't work anymore. You think.
3: Well, Professor, you place us in a strange position. You realize, of course, that your identity as a professor is established. That would be utterly impossible for us to prove that you were ever G-47.
8: That is true.
2: This is all a little too much for me.
6: Well, look, why not let the professor, or G-47, or whatever he wants to call himself, take charge of your college?
7: I think that is an excellent idea, Mother.
3: You hit it, Jerry. Regardless of the identity of this gentleman, he is the only man in the world who can get from that group of scientists the treasures they are capable of making.
8: I am glad you are so sensible. I will accept the position as head of this novel institution and will conduct its affairs to the best of my ability. One thing I must have understood. No one was ever harmed on Euclidea. And in the future, any of my people who desire to return to your society must be allowed to do so. As for myself, I had rather be a Euclidean than a free citizen of any country. Tomorrow morning, if you care to visit your scientific colony, you will find me working with the rest. And I will never leave without your permission. Good night. Good night. Good night.
2: He's gone, vanished as silently down that hall as he used to do on Euclidea.
3: He'll take the job and run your place to perfection.
7: That gave me a strange sensation.
6: Me too. There's something mighty powerful about that man.
2: Indeed there is, Jerry. There's something big about any man who'll go into a prison of his own free will to be near the thing he loves, and G-47 loves science.
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1: Presenting the adventures of Jungle Jim. Last week, Kolo emerged from Dumba Pass, many miles south of Bhutan's camp, and he was seized by a British patrol, whose commanding officer refused to listen to his story. As he was about to be made a prisoner, Captain Carstairs arrived on the scene. Kolo immediately gave the captain the evidence which Shanghai Lil had collected against Bhutan. Meanwhile, Myra Trent went to Peter Hawkins and his son Ronnie to deliver the key to their prison hut, which Jim had given her. The three then waited for a signal from Jim, but before it was received, they saw the natives start an attack. During this time, Jungle Jim and Shanghai Lil succeeded in making Bhutan a prisoner in his own hut. However, during the fight that preceded the capture of the prince, several shots were fired which attracted the attention of Bhutan's men. The natives immediately started an attack, but Jim and Lil succeeded in barricading themselves within the hut. The thrilling adventures of Jungle Jim are pictured each Sunday in the Comic Weekly, the world's greatest pictorial supplement of humor and adventure. The Big Comic Weekly, each page printed in full color, is distributed everywhere as an integral part of your Hearst Sunday newspaper. And now we continue our story. Jim and Lil have just placed Bhutan's chair in front of the door of the hut and told him that if his natives attempt to shoot through the door, he will be killed by his own men.
2: Better order them away, Bhutan. If your men shoot through that door, you'll be killed.
3: Bragley, wait. Pull me out of the line of fire until I can make them hear me.
4: You'd better talk fast, Bhutan.
3: Gunha, stop firing. Stop, you'll kill me, you fool. Stop, do not shoot.
2: I thought that understands you, Bhutan.
4: They're still out there, Jim. I hear them.
3: Master! Gunha, I am a prisoner. Do not shoot.
2: Shut up, Bhutan. I'll tell you what to say.
4: Use now, Jimmy. Let the cat out of the bag. Gunha knows that we're holding
2: Bhutan,
4: him.
2: Bhutan, listen to me. This is your last chance. Tell Gunha to call off the natives.
5: And if he refuses?
2: If he knows what's good for you, he won't refuse. Now go ahead and tell him.
5: Very well.
3: Gunha!
4: Well, he doesn't answer, Jim. They're probably planning something.
2: Try again, Bhutan.
5: It is useless, Bradley. They have gone away. If you are wise, you will listen to me.
4: Don't worry about us. You're the one who's in a spot.
5: Perhaps you will find our positions reversed in a few minutes, Miss DeVril.
4: Oh, yes?
5: While you were out of the room, I was telling Bradley that you offered to join me once.
4: And you fell for it.
2: You didn't think that I believed you, did you, Bhutan?
4: What was he trying to tell you, Jim?
2: Oh, that you were ready to sell out, Lil. Bhutan tried to make me believe that it was me whom you were fooling, and that you were ready to join with him.
5: I may have been wrong. However, the situation is different now. You cannot possibly hold out an escape. And yet, I am still ready to make you a generous offer.
4: You are generous, aren't you, Prince?
5: I can afford to be.
4: Well, get this and get it straight. I'm the one who was sent into the jungle to get you, and I'm going to take you back to the authorities. You can't buy your way out of this.
2: We're wasting our time, Lil. Come on into the next room. I want to talk to you.
4: Wait, Jim. Are you sure he's tied tight enough?
2: Oh, don't worry, Lil. He won't get away. Come on now.
4: Well, what do you think we better do, Jim?
2: Wait. I don't want to have him hear us.
4: I don't like leaving him there alone. Bhutan's a slippery character.
2: He's tied tight, Lil. Now listen to me. We've got plenty of guns here in the hut. I think we ought to get everyone together.
4: You mean Hawkins and his son, Ronnie?
2: Exactly. There's a chance that we can get them in here through the rear window without the natives seeing them.
4: Have you got the key to their cell?
2: They got it themselves, Lil. I sent it to them by Myra Trent.
4: Then I doubt if it ever reached them. She never did anything right in her life.
2: Oh, forget that, Lil. I'm sure they've got it. The next thing is to get them into this hut. Now, Myra's probably with them.
4: Leave her out of it, Jim. I don't want her here.
2: Hawkins and his son are coming in, and she's coming with them if I can reach them. Lil, don't you see? If five of us start shooting at once, those natives will run away.
4: Jim.
2: What's the matter?
4: I smell smoke. Come on.
2: Lil, you're right. They set the hut on fire.
3: Bradley! Get me out of here, Bradley!
4: Oh, Jim, this may be a trap.
2: You're right, Lil, but I don't think they'll burn down this hut while Bhutan's here.
4: No, but the smoke is out. Look how the smoke is coming in under that door.
3: Bradley, you can't leave me here to be burned alive. Those fools...
2: Shut up, Bhutan.
4: Jim, we can't stay here much longer. The smoke's getting thicker.
2: We're not going to stay, Lil. Come on. We'll go to the back of the hut.
3: Don't leave me to die, brother. Mr. Burrell, you can't.
4: Oh, what are you going to do? We can't leave Bhutan in there.
2: That's exactly what we're going to do.
4: But he'll be killed.
2: Not a chance, Lil. They build a fire of some kind outside the door. It's a plot to smoke us out. Only we're not going to stay here that long.
4: What do you mean?
2: Pick up those guns there for Hawkins and his son.
4: All right.
2: Now, all the natives are in front of the hut. We're going out a window on the side toward the jungle. We'll be hidden there. Now, when they think they've got us smoked out, they'll probably try to enter the hut.
4: I see what you mean. When they do, we'll surprise them from behind.
2: That's right, Lil. We'll beat them at their own trick. Are you ready?
4: Go ahead. Open the window.
2: All right.
4: Jim, they can see us.
2: Wait, Lil. Wait. The wind's changing, Lil. It's carrying the smoke toward them. Why, Lil, that'll make a perfect smoke screen for us.
4: Oh.
2: Now, come on. This is our chance. I'll go out first, Lil. Come on, Lil.
4: Here I come.
2: Good girl. Now run, Lil. Straight into the jungle.
4: Oh, they can't see us now.
2: No, I guess we're safe enough. Look, Lil. It's just as I guessed. They built a fire on the side where the wind would carry the smoke into the hut.
4: And the wind changed. The smoke has driven them all back.
2: Lil! Lil, look!
4: What's the matter?
2: The fire is out of control. It's blazing against the side of the hut. Bhutan will be burned alive!

0: While this scene has been taking place, Myra Trent and Peter Hawkins have been standing at the edge of the jungle far on the other side of the camp, waiting for Ronnie, who disappeared into the darkness in search of weapons.
1: Do you think we'll be able to help them, Mr. Hawkins?
2: We will, if them blooming natives don't break in the door first. Jim and Mr. Bleel must have taken Bhutan a prisoner in his own hut, and somehow his natives found out about it.
1: Oh, if they do break in, they'll kill Jim and...
2: Don't say it, Miss Trent. Don't say it. We've got to save them. As soon as Ronnie gets back with the guns, we'll get around on the other side in the jungle and fire on them from behind. The natives will probably think it's Kolo who come back with help.
1: Listen, they've stopped shooting.
2: You're right. I don't like it. They're up to something. Oh, if only Ronnie had get back.
1: Perhaps we could find him.
2: No, Miss Trent. No. We'd better stay here. He's looking around in the native huts.
1: There's someone coming.
2: Keep down, Miss Trent. Keep down. We don't want to be seen.
3: What? Where are you?
1: Oh, it's Ronnie.
2: This way, lad. This way. Ronnie, did you find any guns?
4: Yes, Father. I've got two rifles.
2: Good boy.
4: That's all I could find. Father, I think Miss Trent ought to keep back in the jungle till this is over.
1: No, Ronnie. I've got the revolver Jim gave me.
4: But it's not safe for you, Miss Trent.
1: But I'm going to help, Ronnie.
2: She can keep behind us, boy. We've got to get started. There's something up.
4: I know. I crawled up close enough so that I could see part of what was going on.
2: Yes?
4: Gunha is leading the men. They were firing on the hut, and then they stopped. They huddled together, talking now.
2: Talking? Then they must be planning something. Come on. We've got to hurry. If we can join forces with Jim and Mr. Beadle now, we'll take the camp. Come on.
1: I hope you're right. Oh, I want to get out of here and never see the jungle again.
4: I understand how you feel, Miss Trent.
1: Oh, I wish you'd call me Myra, Ronnie.
4: I was going to ask you if I could. I want you to stay close to me, Myra. I'd rather have you between Father and me.
1: Oh, you mustn't think of me. I'll be all right.
2: Oh, I wish I knew what the devil was up to. There hasn't been a sound.
4: We're getting around toward the other side.
1: Look! What's that?
2: Where? What do you see?
1: There's a red glow. See, through the trees over there.
4: You're right. Something's afire. Take my hand, Myra. Come on, we're going to run.
2: It's the hut. It's a fire.
1: The natives have set it afire. Then Jim and Mr. Beale are in there. I know they are. I saw her at the window before the shooting started.
2: Come on, Ronnie. We've got to do something.
4: Wait, Father.
2: What?
4: Here, come over this way. Look, they haven't really set the building afire.
2: What?
4: They're trying to smoke them out.
2: Blimey.
4: See, the fire's in front and the wind is carrying the smoke toward the windows and doors.
1: They're throwing something on the flames.
4: It's moss, probably, to make the fire smoke. Look, that wind's changing. The smoke's driving the natives back.
2: Come on. Come on. This is our chance.
4: Wait and see what happens. That hut is locked up tight. Jungle Jim and Miss Gabriel are not in danger yet.
1: But the fire is starting to burn the building.
2: We've got to get to them, Ronnie.
4: No, Father. The natives are coming up on the other side. They've circled the smoke. There's Gunha.
2: Yes.
4: He's going around the hut.
1: Ronnie, he's going to try and break in one of the windows. He stopped at the one in back where I saw Mr. Real.
2: You're right, Miss Trent. And he's climbing in. Look, it's open.
4: Father, don't you see?
2: What?
4: That means that Jim and Mr. Real escaped.
2: What?
4: They climbed out that window. Otherwise, it wouldn't be open.
1: That's it. She closed that window just as you came out of your cell. Remember?
2: There he comes. Out of the front door. He's carrying someone.
4: Father, it's Prince Bhutan. Maybe he's dead.
0: A short time later, Prince Bhutan regains consciousness and faces his assistant, Gunha.
5: Master, are you all right?
6: See that the fire is put out immediately, you fool.
5: It is being done, Master.
6: What has happened to Mr. Vril and Jungle Jim Bradley? Did you capture them?
5: They are gone, Master.
6: So you allowed them to escape, Gunha. You have failed. You shall pay for this.
5: But, Master, the wind changed. The men were driven away. It was then that they escaped through the window.
6: You lie, Gunha. I was talking to them when they left. What of the Ancient One and his son?
5: They are locked up, Master.
6: How do you know? Have you looked?
7: Slave!
8: Yes, Master?
6: Go to the hut where the Ancient One and his son are confined. Make sure that they are there.
8: It shall be as you ask, Master.
5: They could not have escaped.
6: Silence! You have failed for the second time, Gunha. First, when you allowed the slave Kolo to go to the authorities. Now, in allowing Jungle Jim Bradley and Misty Brill to escape into the jungle.
5: Master, it could not be helped. Some of the men have deserted.
6: I have accepted your excuses for the last time. You shall have one more chance.
5: I shall do whatever you ask, Master.
6: Very well.
7: Master, they are gone.
6: What are you saying?
7: The hut is empty, Master. The Old One and Tiger are gone.
6: You are sure?
7: The door is open, Master.
6: So, Gunnar, not only have Jungle Jim Bradley and Misty Brill escaped you, But you have also allowed the Ancient One and his son to leave.
5: Have mercy, Master. It could not be held.
6: They must be brought back. Do you understand? No one has ever defied Prince Bhutan and lived. Bradley and his friends must pay.
5: I shall leave at once.
6: This is your last chance. The prisoners must be brought before me by sunset tomorrow.
5: That they shall be here.
6: If they are not here, you will pay with your life. The Tiger's Claw has spoken. Go.
5: At once, Master. I will bring them to you, dead or alive.
6: Failure means death.
5: I go, Master.
6: When you have captured them, return here. We've got to break camp and head for China immediately.
0: Is this the end of Prince Bhutan's reign as head of the Tiger's Claw Smuggling Society? Will Jungle Jim and Shanghai Lil escape? And what of Myra and Hawkins and his son Ronnie? The adventures you have just heard dramatized will appear in full-color action pictures in next Sunday's Comic Weekly, the big Comic Weekly distributed with your Hearst Sunday newspaper everywhere. In the world's greatest pictorial supplement of humor and adventure, you will find all the famous characters who live in the world of color pictures. There's the mischief of Skippy, the antics of the Katzenjammer kids, Jiggs and Maggie in Bringing Up Father, Gags and Gals, Barney Google, Toots and Casper, the usual predicament of the Little King, and Flash Gordon. See all these famous characters in your copy of next Sunday's Comic Weekly. And don't forget our date next week, same time, same station, for a continuation of the adventures of Jungle Jim.

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1: From the heart of the jungle comes a savage cry of victory. This is Tarzan, Lord of the Jungle. From the black core of dark Africa, land of enchantment, mystery, and violence, comes one of the most colorful figures of all time, transcribed from the immortal pen of Edgar Rice Burroughs. Tarzan, the bronzed white son of the jungle. And now, in the very words of Mr. Burroughs, the story of Tarzan in captivity.
2: Tarzan had left the city of Grootendal several days before. He had traveled both night and day, anxious to be in his jungle once again. And now, his goal reached, he rested in the crotch of a tree, slept as peacefully as you or I might sleep on a feather bed. He was completely relaxed because he was confident that even in sleep, his sensitive nostrils would catch the scent of an approaching enemy. His acute hearing warned him of the coming of man or beast. And yet Tarzan did not stir as the gray-bearded Arab walked noiselessly along the jungle path, climbed the tree where Tarzan rested, and crouched on a nearby branch, looking at the jungle man curiously.
3: Allah grants such sleep only to the innocent.
4: Who are you? What do you want?
3: You need not reach for your knife, Tarzan. Had I meant you harm, I would not have delayed my act until you awakened.
4: Yes, well, I suppose that's true.
3: As Allah is my witness, it is true. The wise need not mask their words in falsehoods when truth conquers citadels.
4: Your words are as strange to me as your actions. Perhaps it's because I am confused. Never before has anyone approached me without giving some hint of his coming. I heard no sound. I caught no scent.
3: In every age, there lives one who surmounts the obstacles of the seven senses.
4: The seven senses? You speak in the most fantastic riddles.
3: But all riddles have answers, if we know where to find them. The answers to those now uppermost in your mind lie with me. You heard me not because I made no sound. You failed to catch my scent because I did not imbue the air with one.
4: Who are you?
3: I am the Grand Wazir of the Caliph of Karadan. You have heard of the Caliph, my master?
4: Very little, for as I understand it, his province is surrounded by a wall so high no one can scale it, and no one passes through its gate without his bidding.
3: And now you are bid to enter this kingdom. You are invited to be the guest of the spiritual and civil leader of tens of thousands of people.
4: The Caliph is inviting me to be his guest? Why?
3: One does not question the motives of our potentate.
4: Well, perhaps it was rude of me. Thank your master for me, if you will. Tell him I have just returned to my jungle, perhaps in a few months.
3: The invitation is for now.
4: The way you say invitation, it sounds like command.
3: The Lord of the Jungle may make his own interpretation of my words.
4: I have done so. And whether I am invited or commanded to come to Karadan, the answer is still the same. I am not leaving my jungle home at the moment.
3: Tarzan, as a good servant of the Caliph, I attempted to use whatever graciousness Allah has bestowed upon me to persuade you to return. Since my humble efforts have failed, I shall have to take other measures to ensure your appearance in our capital.
4: You intend taking me there by force?
3: I am the Grand Wazir.
4: A wizard, huh?
3: The term cannot be so easily translated. As I have learned the secrets of moving noiselessly through your jungle, of erasing every vestige of my body's scent, so have I mastered other secrets of nature. No. I shall not have to exert force, at least not my physical force.

0: The Grand Wazir disappeared as silently as he had come, seeming to melt into the darkest regions of the primordial jungle. Tarzan did not know fear in its ordinary sense, but his brow was furrowed and his thoughts still remained with the emissary of the Caliph as he made his way cautiously through the jungle. And even as his thoughts conjured possible dangers from the Wazir, a sleek, powerful black panther came toward him. But as it sprang, Tarzan turned, twisted from its path, pulled his great hunting knife from its sheath. The beast was a clawing, spitting fury of destruction as it lunged at Tarzan's throat. But Tarzan moved a split second before the cruel fangs could find their mark, and with one great stroke, his knife plunged deep into the flesh beneath the shiny black fur.
1: Another black panther, and another, and soon a whole pack of them. But this is mad. Black panthers in this district, and a pack of them. They don't travel in pack.
2: Aja!
1: The Grand Wazir.
2: Ah, it's well that I am here, and that these black panthers do my bidding. Another moment, and you would have gone to your maker.
3: It is true. Until you spoke, they were snarling messengers of death, but now they stand like household pets.
2: And yet, with another word, I can have them rend you limb from limb. Now do you return with me to Caradan?
3: I seem to have no choice. Take me to your Caliph.

0: Perhaps I should have accepted your first invitation, Grand Wazir. I have never seen such splendor. It's something to remember.
1: These halls are of marble, brought over 8,000 miles for the Caliph's palace. The walls of the throne room are encrusted with more jewels than you could find in the earth, were you to have 1,000 miners dig for 1,000 years.
0: Are we on our way to the throne room now?
1: No. The Caliph has no desire to have his emirs, viceroys, or grandees of the realm learn of his business with you. We are invited to his chambers.
0: Invited? You still have a strange concept of the meaning of that word.
1: This is the entrance to the Caliph's chambers. Tarzan, I would humbly offer you a bit of advice. Do not anger the Caliph. Do not, for example, depreciate his invitation. You have your choice of being treated as an honored guest or as a slave.
0: During the few hours I've been here, I have seen how your slaves are treated.
1: You witnessed but a few lashes of chastisement. There are more, serious punishments for more serious crimes. This is the door to the Caliph's sanctum.
2: The Grand Wazir?
1: It is indeed the Grand Wazir, Your Excellency.
2: Enter, enter.
1: Favored son of Allah, I bring before you the mighty monarch of the jungle. He comes into your presence.
2: Now, we have no need for such ceremony between friends. Welcome, Tarzan. I am extraordinarily happy that you have consented to come to Haradan.
0: I am happy to be here. I desire to learn more of a people who can train Sheeta the panther to do their bidding.
2: Oh, you refer to the extraordinary pets of the Grand Wazir? They are dangerous animals, despite his training. I do not like having them about.
1: Their presence in the courtyard surrounding the palace is most useful. It keeps those who should not enter on the outside, and those who should not leave within.
0: It must be a pretty sight to see your pets prevent the escape of a guest.
2: The wazir is filled with an extraordinary sense of the dramatic. The panthers are kept caged, except at night.
1: During the day, there is no need for them. Not with an entire company of fierce Senegalese, whose chief delight is in the use of their bayonets.
0: You may save yourself the trouble of going into further particulars about your means of protection. I'm quite confident no one could gain access to the palace without consent or leave without permission.
2: Tarzan, we have had quite enough of this discussion. It is my desire to make you so extraordinarily happy here that you will have no desire to leave. My greatest joy will be to heap riches upon you, to shower you with the treasures of my realm.
1: If you do the bidding of His Excellency.
2: Really, my faithful courtier, I'm afraid I cannot conduct a normal conversation with Tarzan in your presence.
1: Your Excellency wishes me to leave?
2: No. I shall discuss my business with Tarzan later. I am now extraordinarily tired, and surely Tarzan must be weary from his long trip.
0: With Your Excellency's permission, I would discuss this business for which I have been brought here now.
2: I realize your impatience, Tarzan, but I desire to delay our conversation until another can be present. I know you will take my word that that is best.
0: All right, we shall wait then.
2: Thank you. Tarzan, I am sure that our hearts are attuned. Allah has sent you to me as a brother. He has provided me with a man to whom I can bear my soul. You will be the instrument through which I can accomplish my great purpose. Mihil Mak.
1: It is written thus. Mihil Maktub. It is written thus. Strange, enigmatic words that meant everything and nothing. What business was there to be transacted between Tarzan and the Caliph of Karadan? How was Tarzan to serve as the instrument through which the Caliph was to accomplish some great purpose? The questions crowded Tarzan's mind as the Grand Wazir guided him through the endless corridors of the extravagant palace, by 100 gold-encrusted doors, past a score of watchful sentries, through an exquisite inner garden, and to the gates of a special wing of the palace.

0: the ornate structure even more luxurious than the rest, if such a thing were possible.
1: Your quarters are here, Tarzan. The slaves will do everything possible to make you comfortable.
2: At least my legs will not become cramped in these quarters. I think this wing must be as large as the village of the Punyas. All of this is for my use?
1: Oh, no. There are other guests in this wing. You see, our diplomatic visitors are quartered in the Jade Wing. Those we invite here for matters of trade relations are housed in the Pearl Wing. This section is kept for our permanent guests.
2: Permanent?
1: I shall leave you here. The slaves have been instructed to do your bidding. The caliph will let you know when he desires to communicate with you.
2: But how will I know where to find...
3: I shall be happy to lead you to your chambers.
2: What?
3: This great hall leads to the sleeping rooms of those of us who reside here, and also to the drawing rooms and libraries and other facilities the caliph provides for us.
2: I see. Then you are a guest also?
3: Yes. I am Maida. You thought me a slave girl.
2: Well, your clothes...
3: I have long since adopted the clothing of the harem. They are more comfortable, and they seem to blend more naturally with the surroundings. I have been a guest here for almost 20 years.
2: For 20 years? But you seem scarcely more than 20 years of age now.
3: I was but a child when I came here, at the caliph's invitation. My father was the ruler of a small province near here, and protocol demanded that the invitation be accepted.
2: Of course.
3: While I was here, a revolution broke out in my country. My father was killed.
2: I'm sorry.
3: Perhaps the revolution was not instigated by the caliph, but he did not desire that I should return to my people, for he was anxious to annex my country to his.
2: And if you returned, your people might have elected you ruler?
3: Women do not rule in this land, but they sometimes have influence. Only... were I to return now, what could I tell them? Nothing. Save that I have been treated as a daughter, that the caliph has showered me with gifts, that every desire has been satisfied almost before the wish found voice.
2: I see. And what about the other guests here?
3: A scientist who parted with many wonderful secrets and was rewarded richly, but cannot be permitted to leave, lest he also tell his secret to others.
2: Some of the Grand Wazir's information comes from him, then.
3: They meet often. Also, the Wazir has many conferences with the others. The architect whose genius must design buildings for the caliph alone. The goldsmith. The lapidary. The gunsmith. The others.
2: But I am not an artisan. What can he want with me?
3: I do not know. But I know this. Regardless of what the caliph tells you, regardless of how charming he is to you, he will never permit your departure. Even after you have served his purpose, it is his inflexible rule. And should you refuse to serve him?
2: Yes, what if I should refuse to do what he asks?
3: I have been here 20 years. Many nights have I been sleepless, kept awake by the screams, and many days have been filled with the horror I have seen in the courtyard below. The screams, the anguished cries of torment came from those who refused the bidding of the caliph of Caradan.

0: In just a moment, we shall learn of the Caliph's plans for Tarzan. Although Tarzan much preferred to eat the meat of freshly killed game and to drink water from a swiftly flowing jungle stream, he could not help but admit that the repast served to him in the wing of permanent guests was a delicious one, an assortment of the Orient's richest delicacies and most delicate ambrosias. And the company was equally delightful. Skilled artisans, painters, musicians, scientists, masters of everything save their own fate. And when dinner was over, Tarzan was escorted to the Caliph's sanctum once more, there to learn his fate.
1: Pray be seated, Tarzan.
2: I wasn't sure I was permitted to sit in your presence.
1: You are as yet a stranger here. We shall not be stern about matters of custom until you are used to us.
2: Thank you for your leniency.
1: For your future guidance, however, I might point out that there you must be seated at once when I am seated.

0: And should I recline, you must recline. Never must your head be higher than that of the caliph.
1: My height makes that difficult.
0: You will incline your head to compensate for the extraordinary difference in our stature. Not now. There is time for such formal behavior later. Now, I would talk to you as a brother.
1: I certainly have no desire to delay our talk, but you did say something about waiting until someone else could be present.
0: My Ibn will be present shortly.
1: Ibn? I'm sorry. My knowledge of Arabic is very limited.
0: Oh, a thousand pardons. Ibn means son. The Amir of Karadan will present himself when the time comes.
1: Amir? That means prince?
0: Precisely. And it is of the Amir that I would speak to you. It is for him that I have called you from your jungle.
1: I do not understand.
0: Oh, you will. It will be an extraordinarily clear to you in a moment.
1: I hope so.
0: When you entered my province, you observed a great wall, so high that no one, not even the lord of the jungle, can scale it.
1: I saw the wall.
0: For many generations, it has kept us secluded, alone, free from foreign influences, away from the contamination of other peoples.
1: Yes.
0: But we are living in a different world. No longer can my people stay apart from others. No longer can the wall serve as an effective barrier against progress. Soon, my people will intermarry with others. Their ideas will become ours. Their customs will intermingle with those of Karadan.
1: But what has this to do with the Amir and me?
0: I was raised in the old manner. My speech is that of another age. Because I was a prince, I could not learn to play as other boys. I could not attend school. I could not learn the ways of the outside world. My son must be raised differently.
1: But you surely do not think of me as a teacher.
0: And extraordinary teacher. I did much research concerning you. I've ascertained that you excel at every form of athletics. I've ascertained that you speak a dozen languages, that you have knowledge of many subjects. I want you to train the Amir so that he can be prepared to face a modern world.
1: But I am not a teacher. There are many tutors you could engage.
0: My son will be taught by no spectacle-wearing, mincing schoolteacher. He shall be taught the ways of man by a man. I, the Caliph of Karadan, have spoken.
1: I see.
0: I pull the silken cord that will bring my son here. Of course, it is your privilege to turn down this assignment if you are not made happy by my request.
1: I am free to refuse your request?
0: But of course, it would give me extraordinary pleasure were you to accept.
2: No, not a prince! No, do not strike me again!
3: Be off and do not repeat your offense, wretched slave!
0: My son, something has caused you annoyance?
3: Wretched slave girl. She failed to cast her eyes to the ground as I passed. She will not repeat the offense, I can promise you that.
0: It is well. Amir, come close to this stranger in our midst. He is Tarzan, lord of the jungle.
3: You are a member of nobility?
1: My subjects number thousands of savages and tens of thousands of animals.
3: Ah, then you hold a position that entitles you to speak to me without kneeling.
1: Thank you for the privilege.
3: Well, I do not permit most people to converse with me, except through an intermediary who holds noble rank.
0: Beloved son, I have been persuading Tarzan to accept the role of your tutor. Wouldst thou be pleased with him as a guide to the workings of the modern world?
3: Could he make me strong, like he is strong?
0: He could.
3: Then I will accept his teachings. I desire greater strength in the wielding of my whip.
0: Tarzan? Now that you have met the Amir, will you accept your assignment?
1: There are many things I should like to teach the noble prince. I do accept.
4: I have never seen such a change in anyone in my life, Tarzan. What have you done to the prince?
1: I have attempted to teach him humility, sympathy, and understanding of a few new values.
4: And he looks so different. Why, during the few months you have been here, he must have grown inches.
1: Oh, more important than that, I've tried to instill in him the idea that the stronger one is, the more restraint one must show in the display of strength.
4: It is a lesson his father might well learn.
1: It's too late to teach the caliph, I'm afraid, but perhaps the lessons may help his son to exist in a modern world.
4: What is the modern world like, Tarzan? What kind of clothing do women wear? What are the latest fashions and carriages? And is it true that now people can speak to one another at some distance by means of some invention?
1: But surely the scientists here have told you of the outer world.
4: One finds it hard to believe stories that might as well be fairy tales told to children.
1: Mita, I have about completed my mission here, and when it is complete, I shall be a permanent guest who proves most impermanent. If I can, I shall free you also.

0: please, Tarzan, can we not enjoy one more series of exercises?
1: Ah, the mind must be developed, too. I'm here. Oh, here is a slave with some cool drinks. We will enjoy them during our French lesson.
2: I bow low and proffer sweet ambrosia noble amir, favorite son of Allah.
0: Right, slave. In the modern world, one does not bow before another. But thank you very much for having brought the refreshments.
2: Blessings upon thee, noble prince.
0: Did I speak well, Tarzan?
1: You spoke like a real prince among men. But you must learn to speak so in many tongues, for someday you will travel. Now, the lesson.
3: Voulez-vous me dire quelque chose de la fête du 14 juillet?
0: Eh bien, c'est la fête nationale ou commémoration de la Bastille.
1: Very good, very good.
0: Tarzan, tell me, what is Bastille Day? Really, I mean, the thought has been preying on my mind.
1: Yes, and well it might. For in every land there comes a time when the subjects of an autocratic ruler turn to revolution. On Bastille Day, on July 14th, 1789, the French threw off the yoke of their ruler. A few years earlier, in 1776, America had escaped from England's tyranny. This was the birth of democracy, something that is not known here.
4: But, Your Excellency, Tarzan's presence threatens our very way of life.
3: Perhaps you exaggerate, Grand Wazir.
4: But I have heard these things with my own ears. Were the Amir to succeed to your throne, he might well do away with our form of government.
3: Extraordinary, extraordinary. Obviously, something must be done about Tarzan.
5: I heard them, Tarzan. By morning, they will come to the wing of permanent guests. A dozen slaves will pounce upon you as you sleep. You will be dragged to the dungeons.
1: It is time for me to leave now anyway, Mita. My real purpose has been accomplished.
5: But the sentries and the panthers...
1: I shall have to take my chances. Do you wish to brave death for liberty?
5: No. I am not afraid of death. But I am unprepared for the world outside. I shall wait here and hope that the seeds you have planted in Amir will someday bear fruit.
1: Goodbye then, Mita. Perhaps I shall be the first permanent guest to make his escape. And perhaps not.
6: Tarzan moved softly along the marble corridors. He slid quietly through the many gold-encrusted doors. He leaped across the moat surrounding the palace and managed miraculously to avoid both the sentries and the panthers. But the great obstacle was yet to be overcome, the high wall that surrounded the city. Mile after mile, Tarzan searched for some spot that might be scaled, but he could find none. And then, suddenly, almost directly at his side, a section of the wall swung open.
0: Here.
1: Amir, what is this? How did you get here?
0: Part of the Great Wall is hollow, and it is connected with the palace by an underground passageway.
1: But how did you know that
0: I... You must hurry. You can reach your jungle through this opening. The Grand Wazir has learned of your departure. Unless you pass through the wall here, you will stand little chance. Hurry, please, and Allah be with you.
1: Goodbye, Amir. And may you someday rule with the love and affection of your people.
0: Goodbye, Tarzan.
3: You did well, my son. Tarzan don't even suspect I had anything to do with his escape.
0: Do you think the Grand Wazir may yet cause Tarzan trouble?
3: It will be some time before the Wazir escapes from the cell he himself designed for those who must be kept in captivity. Tarzan will be safe in his jungle.
0: I shall miss him.
3: And likewise shall I. Tarzan is truly an extraordinary person. Yes, extraordinary.

0: We shall return in just a moment with a word about the next exciting story of Tarzan. -15 degrees north of the equator, in the heart of the Anglo-Egyptian Sudan, the Blue Nile and the White Nile meet, forming a narrow hook of land strangely shaped like an elephant's trunk. The city that lies there has been given the Arabic name for elephant's trunk, Khartoum. And it is from Khartoum that many, many safaris have started in quest of the now almost forgotten gold of the Sudan.
1: Tarzan, a transcribed creation of the famous Edgar Rice Burroughs, is produced by Walter White, Jr., prepared for radio by Bud Lesser, with original music by Albert Glasser. This is a Commodore production.

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0: They seek him here. They seek him there. Those Frenchies seek him everywhere. Is he in heaven? Is he in hell? That damned elusive Pimpernel.
1: Presenting Marius Goring, star of the motion picture Red Shoes, as Baroness Orff's immortal character, the Scarlet Pimpernel.

0: Now, The Adventures of the Scarlet Pimpernel, starring Marius Goring as Sir Percy Blakeney.
1: It was a sorry day for France when Paul Campan became a judge. As prosecutor for the Republic, he had been relentless and without mercy. As Judge Campan, his viciousness and cruelty soon became notorious and earned for him the name of the Butcher of Paris. Tony Dewhurst and I were interested to see him for ourselves. So in our disguise as citizens of the Republic, we went one day to the Palais de Justice. In the crowded courtroom, Campan was passing sentence on a number of people already convicted.
2: Jean Duvivier, you have been found guilty of the theft of a loaf of bread. Sentence, 10 years. Child, Marie Duvivier, for receiving and consuming bread, well knowing it to have been stolen, 5 years. Jacques Lenoir, for obtaining money by false pretenses from an official of the Committee for Public Safety, 20 years. Henri d'Alésia, for treasonable utterances against the Republic, death. Silence! I remind you, citizens, that any demonstration which may be interpreted as a criticism of this court's decisions is an offense against the Republic, punishable by law. So if you value your freedom, I would advise you to hold your tongue. Armand Maxime, you are guilty of resisting arrest and of wounding an officer of the Republic when in execution of his duty. The sentence is death.
3: Pierre Latour, for stealing a horse and bridle. Death.
4: I don't think I can stand much more of this,
5: Percy.
4: I don't know.
5: More than enough. And for holding up to public...
4: Not that it's pleasant, is it?
5: I'm
4: going to get away from here soon. I'll do something desperate.
1: Well, come on, then. Let's go. Anyone sensitive to the temper of the people could feel their sullen anger, smoldering now, but likely at any moment to burst into flame. A flame that would be the funeral pyre of Judge Campan. I guessed that when the explosion did come, it would be the students of the Sorbonne who would set it off. And I guessed aright. One day, Tony brought me the news.
4: It's all arranged, Percy.
1: What's arranged?
4: A little surprise party for the butcher.
1: Campan, you mean?
4: Yes, of course. Thursday morning, outside Notre Dame. He drives past on his way to the Palais de Justice.
1: What's the plan?
4: About 20 students are to mingle with the crowd.
1: Armed, I suppose?
4: Naturally. On a given signal, as Campan's carriage is passing, they'll attack.
1: And then?
4: Well, I imagine it'll be a scramble for the honor of being the first to shoot him.
1: Tell me, Tony, how do you happen to know all this?
4: Oh, I just heard.
1: One doesn't just hear things like this.
4: Well, I happen to know one of the students involved.
1: And he told you?
4: Yes.
1: You're lying, Tony.
4: Now, look here.
1: Aren't you?
4: Look.
1: Aren't you? Now, tell me the truth.
4: But I've already told
1: you. The whole truth. You're in this conspiracy, aren't you? You're part of it.
4: Well, if you must know, yes, I happened to meet a couple of students a week or so ago, a little inn near Saint-Germain.
1: And through them you met others, and through them others yet, and they all had the one idea, Campan must die.
4: That's right.
1: And so you all put your heads together and began plotting and scheming.
4: I said you could put it that way.
1: What other way is there? Sorry, Tony, but it's no good.
4: Well, how do you mean, no good?
1: You can't do it.
4: Who says I can't?
1: I say you can't.
4: Now, be reasonable, Bill.
1: I know these students' plots. I've seen them before. They always fail because at the last minute someone talks too much.
4: It won't happen this time.
1: That remains to be seen. Anyway, you're going to have no part in it. Is that clear?
4: You can't dictate to me like that.
1: Oh, yes, I can. The League of the Scarlet Pimpernel isn't just a name, Tony. It's an active organization dedicated to a certain purpose, and as its leader, I have no intention of allowing my second-in-command to jeopardize his life unnecessarily.
4: I tell you, there's no danger.
1: No danger.
4: Well, not much, isn't it?
1: I'm sorry, Tony, but the answer is no.
4: Is that an order?
1: You want to take it as one? Yes.
4: Very well. If you insist on taking advantage of your authority...
1: No, it's not like that at all.
4: Perhaps I have the wrong idea.
1: I tell you what, it happened on Thursday morning, you say?
4: Yes.
1: Well, let's be there. As spectators. And if Campan does get his just desserts, at least you have the satisfaction of having seen it. Now, how's that? A fair compromise?
4: All right, Percy. You win.
1: The Thursday was a public holiday. That was why the students had chosen it, so that they could mingle with the crowds without arousing suspicion. About 9 o'clock, Tony and I took up a position near Notre Dame and waited.
4: There are some of the students now. Those three are talking together, straight ahead of us. There are two more, a few yards behind them.
1: How about this group over on the left?
4: I don't know who they are.
1: Well, I can make a guess.
4: What do you mean?
1: Republican guards in civilian clothes.
4: Not a word.
1: I may be wrong, but I can usually scent them a mile off. If you ask me, those fellows over there on the right are more of them. That tall, dark man. I've seen him before.
4: I believe I have, too. I got it. Remember the time you rescued me as I was being taken from Rouen?
1: Yes.
4: And he was the officer in charge of my escort.
1: Positive?
4: I swear to it.
1: Listen, he's not here by chance, nor are the others.
4: You think something's leaked out?
1: It's obvious. Now listen, Tony. We've got to get word to these students somehow. Warn them. Tell them to call it off. Think you can find their leader?
4: He's down to be somewhere in the crowd.
1: Come on, then. Let's find him.
4: No. No, wait. What's the matter?
1: Look.
4: Compound carriage.
1: Too late.
4: It's passing them now. And there's the signal.
1: Forward to the attack, the guards pulled their disguises and fell upon them in overwhelming strength. From the first second, it was obvious they had no chance.
4: Betty, he's got to go and help them. You fool, stay here.
1: There's nothing you or I can do. One student fought his way to the carriage, and as he lifted his pistol to fire, a guard cut him down. That was the closest Carpool came to death that day. In 2 minutes, it was all over. But a deadly silence followed the clash of battle. A dozen or more students lay where they'd fallen. The rest had been disarmed and seized.
4: You were right, Percy. All those brave young...
1: Well, don't waste your pity on the dead. Save it for those who are still alive.
4: Yes, heaven help them.
1: Come on, they'll be combing the crowd soon. Let's get away from here. 4 days later, it was announced that the survivors would stand their trial the following day for attempted assassination. Their judge, Paul Campbell.
3: The court will rise. His Honor, Judge Campbell. The People's Court of the Republic of France is now in session.
6: Bring in the prisoner.
3: Bring in the prisoner.
7: Bring in the prisoner.
4: Oh, look at those great wheels and bruises and the matted blood. Oh, they can hardly stand. Can you imagine what the poor devils have been through?
1: I can imagine it.
4: Is there no end to this infamy? It can't go on. I tell you, it can't go on.
3: Stand
1: up, Tony, easy.
3: Silence!
6: The trial will begin. Prisoners at the bar, you have been found guilty after a fair and equitable trial. Of the attempted assassination of an official of the Republic of France. In your statements to the court, not one of you has expressed contrition for this dastardly act. Nor has one of you sought the mercy it lies in my power to extend. Since you ask for no mercy, you shall have none. Indeed, I am resolved to make an example of you such as may deter others from following your misguided and evil lead. The sentence of this court is that each and every one of you shall receive daily a total of 100 lashes, no more and no less, for 30 days. And at the expiration of that time, those of you still alive shall die on the guillotine.
1: I got Tony out of it somehow and hurried him back to our headquarters. He was still seething with impotent rage.
4: If I could only get my hands on that swine, if only I could get my hands on his neck.
1: Take it easy, Tony.
4: It's monstrous. It's uncivilized. A man's worse than a Genghis.
1: I know just how you feel.
4: Those youngsters, those good, decent youngsters, I knew them, Percy. I knew them all. Something has got to be done.
1: Don't worry. Something has been done. If only you hadn't been so excited in court, you might have looked a little more closely at the faces of the guards.
4: Nickney, you mean that...
1: Yes. Fuchs's makeup wasn't quite the standard. Surprised you didn't recognize him. Those students should now be safely on their way here to our headquarters.
4: But what about Compton? We can't let that monster get away with it.
1: My dear Tony, every now and then nature throws up a man beyond redemption. A man whose presence befouls the earth on which he walks. A man unfit to live.
4: You mean?
1: I mean that Paul Compton must die.

0: Well, there it was. I'd committed myself, and there was no turning back. Paul Campon, I had said, must die.
1: You mean that, Percy? You really mean it?
0: Certainly.
1: Well, how do you suggest? Will we learn his movements and lie in wait for him sometime, or shall we simply go boldly to his house, knock on the door, force the way in?
0: Not so fast. You mistake my meaning.
1: Yes, but you said...
0: I said Campon must die. I didn't say how.
1: Yes, but I...
0: My dear Tony, I know perfectly well that any one of the students we rescued would be delighted to blow his brains out, but we need something more subtle, if you don't mind. It's no good just killing the man out of hand. There's no poetic justice in that. Besides, it's much too good for him.
1: Yes, well, that's all very well, but how are we going to do it, and what are we going to do, Percy?
0: First of all, let's find out something about him, his habits, his associates, and above all, his weaknesses. And once we have his background, we'll know best how to strike.

0: Now, Marius Goring as the Scarlet Pimpernel.
1: It was a great deal easier than we dared to hope. The following day, in an inn near Carport House, Tony had the good fortune to get into conversation with a garrulous fellow who turned out to be the judge's footman. And within a few days, we had a fairly complete dossier on the man we had determined to kill.
2: Age 53, married, no children. Address, Faubourg Saint-Honoré. Parents both dead. Member of the new National Convention, 1792, voted in favor of the king's execution. When the Constitution was suspended and the Committee of Public Safety was formed, he became chief prosecutor for the Republic. 4 months ago, this was followed by his elevation to the bench.
1: How's that? Quite a successful story.
2: Yes.
1: What about his associates, friends, and so on?
2: Oh, on intimate terms with various judges, leading lawyers, and members of the Committee of Public Safety.
1: Including our old enemy, Citizen Chauvelin?
2: Yes.
1: Excellent. Anything else?
2: I don't think so.
1: A little while ago, he was off the bench for a week. Said to have been ill.
2: Something to do with his heart, it was rumored.
1: Heart?
2: Yes, he gets occasional attacks, it seems.
1: Now, where'd you? He had one after that affair outside Notre Dame.
2: Apparently he did. His footman says he was in bed for 3 days after it. That's why the trials were delayed.
1: Well, well. Friend of Chauvelin's. House guarded, weak heart. We should be able to formulate a plan out of all that. Let's put our thinking caps on. The following morning, as Judge Carpole was at breakfast...
3: Excuse me, Your Honor, this letter's just arrived.
4: Hmm? How do you mean, just arrived?
3: It was delivered, sir, at the front door.
4: Who by?
3: By an urchin, sir.
4: Well, why didn't you seize him and ask him where it came from?
3: He didn't give me a chance, Your Honor. Just pushed it into my hand and ran.
4: All right, can we go?
3: Yes.
5: Well, what is it, my dear?
4: How should I know? I haven't even read it yet.
5: I hope it is not another of those nasty, threatening letters.
4: Oh, I shouldn't be surprised.
5: Ah, I get so worried about you sometimes, Paul. And you are not well.
4: As I thought.
5: Ah, why do people write such things? Surely they know you are only doing your duty.
4: Because the world's full of cranks, that's why. Listen to this. I have decided the world would be better without you, Judge Campan. Be advised at midnight on Wednesday, you will die.
5: Wednesday? But that is only 5 days from now.
4: Signed... Scarlet Pimpernel.
5: Oh, no. Why, that's that Englishman, isn't it? That terrible man who... Oh, Paul, I'm afraid.
1: The following morning, Carpon received another letter. It said, just to remind you, midnight, Wednesday. The morning after that, he got another. Remember, Wednesday, midnight. And the morning after that, yet another, which simply said, tomorrow, midnight. Same evening, Tony had some interesting news to report.
2: We've done it, Percy. We've got him thoroughly scared.
1: Splendid.
2: The footman says that when this morning's letter arrived, he was so upset he couldn't finish his breakfast.
1: I hope it gave him acute indigestion.
2: It seems Madame Crampon's been having hysterics all over the place for the last 2 days. Crampon packed her off this morning to stay with her sister in Swan.
1: Well, that's a relief anyway. Much better for her to be out of the way when the time comes. How about Crampon himself?
2: Well, during a midday adjournment, of course, he called on Chauvelin. Spent almost an hour with him.
1: I wonder why.
2: Well, I don't know, of course, but I can guess.
1: Oh?
2: This afternoon, the guard outside Compton's house was doubled. I got workmen spiking the walls, and there's a guard room at the front gate.
1: He must be scared.
2: Percy, I don't need to tell you there's no one on earth who wants to see Compton suffer his just deserts more than I do. But are you quite sure everything's going to be all right?
1: My dear fellow, we've been over the plan in detail a dozen times.
2: Yes, I know, but... Well, it seems to me there's a very considerable element of risk.
1: I grant you, if things go wrong, there may be a certain slight danger.
2: I don't see why you should have to take the whole burden on. If only there was some way I could share it.
1: But there's not. It has to be a one-man job, Tony.
2: Yes, I suppose you're right.
1: Wednesday night. That morning, Campon had received his final letter of warning. It had consisted simply of one word. Midnight. Now it was 8 o'clock, and the judge sat alone in his library, quaking with fear, a loaded blunderbuss across his knees.
4: Huh? Who is it?
6: Capitale, we're clear, Your Honor.
4: Pass well.
6: Stop, country.
4: All right. I'll unlock the door. Coming, Captain. Well...
6: Thanks for the report, sir. Everything is in order.
4: Your men are patrolling the grounds?
6: Yes, sir. 12 of them. If they see anything suspicious, they have orders to shoot first and ask questions later.
4: Very good.

0: Le Vitré. What's the time?
1: 11:50, sir. Another 10 minutes. Damnation, man, don't keep reminding me.
2: Sorry, sir, you did ask.
1: Oh, yes, so I did. So I'm sorry. My nerves are a bit on edge.
2: Oh, that is all right, sir. No need to be nervy, you know, sir. There's not the slightest possible chance.
1: You already said that 50 times. Let's have another glass of wine.
2: If you don't mind, sir. On duty, you know.
1: Oh, very well. Please yourself. Your moral scruples don't harm to the disapproval of me and another. I trust.
2: Certainly not, sir.
1: Thank you. That's better.
3: Huh. Who's that?
4: Sergeant of the Guard, sir.
2: Ah. What do you want, Sergeant?
4: Make a report, sir. Citizen Chauvin is here.
2: Chauvin?
4: Tell him to go away. Monsieur Crampon will see no one.
1: No, no. Wait. He may have news. Let him in, Captain.
2: You think it wise, sir?
1: Bro, you don't think he's in the plot, do you?
2: Well, of course not, sir, but anyway.
1: Why, let him in.
2: Very good, sir.
4: Come in, citizen.
5: Thank you. My dear Crampon, I've been worried about you all night.
6: Thinking what you must be going through here. The suspense. The uncertainty. Terrible.
1: It hasn't been the most pleasant experience, pleasant. The evening of my life, I must admit.
6: So I had thought. As a gesture of friendship, it was up to me to share the last few vital minutes with you.
1: Then you don't bring news of any kind?
6: The news? Why not?
1: I thought perhaps knowing the Pimpernel's ways so well...
6: As a matter of fact, we did get a vague report that he was planning to force his way in here disguised as myself.
1: Disguised as you?
6: It is an old trick of his, you know. Quite effective sometimes.
1: Must be as clever as a devil.
6: Oh, he's no one's fool, is the Pimpernel. Still, not the slightest need to worry. For one thing, it wasn't what you would call a reliable report. And for another, if by any chance it is true, well, forewarned is forearmed, eh?
1: Look, kind of you to have called, citizen.
6: Not at all, my dear fellow. Least I could do. Well, only a couple of minutes to go now, eh? Soon, it will be all over.
1: Yes, thank goodness. Would you care for a glass of wine?
6: Just a small one, thank you.
1: You won't change your mind, Captain.
2: Well, if you insist, sir.
1: Who can it be this time?
4: Who's there? Sergeant of the Guard, sir.
2: Go away, don't bother us.
4: I thought you might like to know, sir. We're holding a man at the guard room. Claims he's citizen Chauvin, sir.
2: What?
1: So the report was right. Don't open the door.
6: Nonsense. Listen to me, Sergeant.
4: Yes, sir?
6: I have good reason to believe the man passing himself off as me is, in fact, the Scarlet Pimpernel.
2: You don't say, sir?
6: Have you put him under arrest,
2: sir?
4: No, sir. I was sort of baffled, sir. I mean, you coming, and then him.
6: Then go back, and do so at once. Have him seized and securely bound. And as you value your life, do not let him slip through your fingers. Understand?
4: That's all right, sir. We will take care of him.
6: I shall wait here with Judge Crampon and Captain Levitrier until midnight struck. Then I'll join you and take charge. Off you go now.
4: Very good, sir.
6: So we have got him at last. I have always said one day, sooner or later, he would overplay his hand.
1: I can't believe he tries such a thing.
6: My dear fellow, the Pimpernel will try anything. Lucky I decided to come along, eh?
1: I might even have admitted him.
6: Exactly. And suspecting nothing, you would have been completely at his mercy.
1: No, he doesn't bear thinking about.
2: Well, no need to worry now, sir. There it goes. Midnight.
1: Midnight.
6: And all is well. You are still alive, and your enemy is safely hors de combat in the guard room.
1: Hard to realize. It's all over somehow.
6: Come, my dear fellow. This calls for a toast. Drinks already poured, eh? Splendid. Allow me. Yours, Captain.
2: Oh, thank you, sir.
6: And yours, Crampon.
1: Thank you.
6: To the glory of the Republic and the confounding of her enemies.
2: The Republic!
1: The Republic!
6: You find the wine to your liking, Judge Crampon?
1: Yes, I...
6: Not just a little bitter?
1: What do you mean?
2: Permit me to present myself. The Scarlet Pimpernel.
1: What?
2: Oh, no, you don't, Captain. This pistol's loaded. Up with your hands.
1: Wine.
2: Not even the slightest trace of bitterness, Judge Corporal. I'm disappointed.
1: You poisoned me.
2: I said midnight.
1: You never.
2: Stay where you are, Captain.
1: What? He may be dying.
2: He is dead.
1: You'll pay for this.
2: I dare say we'll all pay for lots of things on the Day of Judgment. Now, Captain, if you don't want your Day of Judgment to come a little sooner than expected, you'll do exactly as you're told. In a moment, we walk out of this room and out of this house together. You tell the sergeant we've urgent business and that we return in 5 minutes to interrogate the Pimpernel. This pistol will be under my cloak, pointing directly at your heart. You understand?
1: Yes, I understand.
2: Right.

0: Now, Mario scoring as the Scarlet Pimpernel.
1: So we walked straight past the guard room, a little to a thousand surprise, I might say. And a few hundred yards away, I clumped Captain Levitre over the head with my pistol butt, just hard enough to put him to sleep for a while. And, well, here I am.
2: Well, it must have been an awkward moment when you learned that the real Chauvelin had arrived, eh?
1: No, not at all. I knew he'd have no chance of proving his identity in a couple of minutes that were left. After that, it didn't matter.
2: One thing I still don't quite understand, Blakeney.
1: What's that?
2: You didn't actually poison his wine at all. You simply relied on the fact that the shock of believing he'd been poisoned would be too much for a man with a weak heart.
1: Yes.
2: Well, suppose it hadn't worked out that way.

0: once upon a time there was an engineer.
1: Choo-choo Charlie was his name, we hear.
0: He had an engine and he sure had fun. He used good and plenty candy to make his train run.
2: Charlie says, love my good and plenty. Charlie says, really ring the bell. Charlie says, love my good and plenty. Don't know any other candy that I love so well.
0: Once upon a time there was an engineer.
1: Choo-choo Charlie was his name, we hear.
0: He had an engine and he sure had fun. He used good and plenty candy to make his train run.
2: Charlie says, love my good and plenty. Charlie says, really ring the bell. Charlie says, love my good and plenty. Don't know any other candy that I love so well.
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8: 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Ceiling 1,200 feet. All clear.
7: Okay, this is Hop Harrigan coming in. Yes, it's America's ace of the airwaves. Coming in for another transcribed episode in the adventures of Hop Harrigan.
9: Say, gang, you often hear that pilots like their job so much they wouldn't change with anyone. And if you like flying, well, you can easily see why. Of all the pilots, there's one down in Washington, D.C., who's extra happy with his job and has a good reason for not wishing to swap with anyone. This flyer doesn't bat an eyelash when his boss says, "Okay, Hank, wind her up and let's go over to Paris." Or the destination may be Florida, Brazil, or almost any place in the world where President Harry Truman wants to go. The pilot, as you may have guessed, is Lieutenant Colonel Henry Myers, personal pilot to the President and other high government officials. With Lieutenant Colonel Myers, it's a case of always being available to go anywhere at a moment's notice. Myers was assigned to his present job as presidential pilot back in wartime days when he was chosen to fly the sacred cow for the late President Roosevelt. During the war years, he logged thousands and thousands of miles flying the president, military men, and top advisors to international conferences. All in all, Myers logged close to 500,000 miles at the controls of the sacred cow. Now, however, that ship is a second stringer, with President Truman's new flying White House, the Independence, taking over the principal flying chores. It's a different plane, gang, but Lieutenant Colonel Myers keeps rolling along as air chauffeur to the top man in America. In just a few minutes, fellas and girls, I'll be back with more news about aviation, which I think you'll find interesting. So don't forget to listen. And now to our story. After a nerve-wracking wait of more than 3 hours in which John Temple marshaled all possible aid in the search for Carlos Mendez, the mysterious South American who stole the Lakeville Bell, Hop, Tank, and the FBI agent have finally been given a slender lead. Naval radar, operating from a destroyer in the Gulf of Mexico, picked up an unidentified plane heading south. And after a thorough check of all scheduled airline flights in the area, the information was forwarded to Lakeville. As a result, the boys and Temple are now roaring southward through the night in the Beechcraft, heading for New Orleans. Temple is explaining the combined operations on the search.
10: The Coast Guard's working on this with us. They sent a couple of long-range patrol bombers up. And they've alerted all shipping in the Gulf.
11: Wow, that's what you call cooperation.
10: Not only that, I've arranged for another ship, an Army B-26.
11: Oh, swell. It's faster and it's got a longer range.
10: We'll pick it up in New Orleans.
11: We only had some idea where Mendez was going, what his eventual destination will be.
10: We might get a lead on that too, Hop. I'm waiting for a report from the State Department.
11: For Pete's sake, what can they tell you?
10: Where Mendez lives. Enough?
11: Plenty, but how'll they find out?
10: Through our embassy in Argentina?
11: Well, I guess we've done everything we can. Now it's up to us to catch them. Yeah, with us 1,500 miles behind them, that's going to be some sweet job.
9: As though in answer to Tank's pessimistic outlook, Hop opens the throttle to the last notch, sending the beach roaring ahead at top speed. Meanwhile, far to the south, flying high over the turbulent, shark-infested waters of the Caribbean, the Fairchild packet carrying the Lakeville Belle and Gail Nolan droned steadily on course under the expert hand of Carlos Mendez. But while Mendez is calm and supremely confident, his so-called mechanic, Otto Vogel, is protesting violently.
0: I tell you, we are taking too much of a chance. We do not need the woman. Get rid of her.
12: Vogel, do not raise your voice. I hear you quite plainly.
0: Yes, you hear me, but you sit there and do nothing.
12: What is it you wish again?
0: Get rid of that girl. She means trouble.
12: I do not see how. After all, what can she do? She is absolutely helpless.
0: Now, perhaps. But later, it may be different. We have too much at stake to take such unnecessary risks.
12: Vogel, I assure you, I know perhaps even better than you do how much we have at stake.
0: Then why do you persist in such obstinate behavior?
12: Because it pleases me, Vogel. And I will thank you to remember that I have the final word in whatever we do. When I decide to get rid of Miss Nolan, then it will be done. But only then.
0: You are a fool, man.
12: Mind your manners, my friend. And your tongue. Now, if you will take over the controls...
0: You are going back to see her again?
12: If you do not mind. Hold this course in this altitude.
0: Then will we reach the coast of Honduras?
12: In a few moments. Call me when you see it. Oh, well, Miss Nolan.
13: Well?
12: I thought perhaps you might have changed your mind.
13: About what?
12: Oh, something to eat, to drink. The trip has been long.
13: No, thank you.
12: Do not be so foolish, Miss Nolan.
13: I said no, thank you.
12: Miss Nolan, perhaps you do not realize it as yet, but we are far from the United States. Your friends cannot possibly hope to catch me now, even if they knew where I am, which I assure you they do not. Your resistance is quite ridiculous.
13: Perhaps, but I'd like to keep my self-respect under any circumstances, Senor Mendez.
12: Miss Nolan, you are proud. I like that.
13: And what do you expect to do with me?
12: That will depend on you and your behavior.
0: Mendez?
12: Yes, Vogel?
0: We are flying over the coast.
12: Very well. I will be there. We will be landing shortly, Miss Nolan. Perhaps if you feel in a more, shall we say, cooperative mood, we will free you. That is, for the moment. Allow you to walk around. You must be very cramped.
13: I'm quite comfortable, thank you.
12: Oh, very well. As you wish. When you change your mind, please do not fail to let me know.
9: The hatch leading into the flight compartment slammed shut, leaving Gail alone in the semi-darkness of the cargo compartment again. She sags back against her ropes, fighting the tears of helplessness that well up in her eyes. And then, suddenly, she is conscious of a strange sound. She listens intently, hears it again, and traces it to the giant bell not 2 feet away from her. Puzzled, she stares at it, and as the strange sound is repeated once again, she sees a slip of paper on the floor, protruding from under the edge of the bell. And even as she looks at it, the paper moves.
13: What in the world?
9: Inch by inch, the paper slides out from under the bell. Gail watches in utter bewilderment. Then, bending over as far as the ropes will allow her, she tries to read the message scrawled in pencil with an obviously wavering hand.
13: The bell. Don't worry, Miss Nolan. Be brave. Chris. Good heavens. Chris here?
9: Thunderstruck, Gail stares at the bell. Chris inside? It seems impossible. But the scrawling handwriting is ample proof. How did the boy get there? And now, how can he possibly survive a long flight trapped under a 10-ton shell without food or water? Gang, you won't want to miss the action-packed climax of today's episode, so stand by. Now, fellas and girls, let's take a look at what's going on in aviation today. Ordinarily, the ceiling, or in other words, the height of clouds over an airport, can be measured pretty accurately by a visible check in the daytime. But at night, it's a different story. A few months ago, there was no really reliable check on ceilings after the sun had set. Then the General Electric Company came up with a new gadget to accurately measure the height of clouds. The new device, called a ceilometer, gives constant readings and provides a permanent record for weathermen. The big advantage in the ceilometer, besides its accuracy, is the fact that it works equally well in the daytime or at night. The machine projects a vibrating beam of light straight up to the base of the clouds, Then a receiver, located about 1,000 feet from the transmitter, picks up the reflected light after it hits the cloud and converts the light waves into feet of height. The figures are immediately recorded on a chart in the Weather Bureau office to form a permanent record. We've been hearing a lot about helicopters lately, and the small ships seem to be gaining in popularity. For instance, in one phase of newspaper work, the field of sports, helicopters seem to have a definite place. In Syracuse, New York, the Herald Journal had a picture of the kickoff of the Syracuse-Colgate game before the first period was over. The photographer chartered a helicopter and circled the stadium several times, snapping his shutter right on the kickoff. Then he headed back to the newspaper office and walked up to the city desk with the picture before the first 15 minutes of play was over. Well, you can bet helicopters will be used more often for jobs of this kind in the future. And say, fellas and girls, aviation is moving ahead faster than ever these days, so always remember, America needs flyers. And now back to our story. Reaching New Orleans at dawn, Hop, Tank, and John Temple receive another message from the Coast Guard, locating Mendez north of Cape Honduras. So, picking up their new ship, they took off again, heading south for Trujillo. Two hours later, as the sun gleams dully through a high overcast, Temple receives another message by shortwave radio.
14: Temple passing Trujillo, Honduras, reports landing of Fairchild Packet at 0700 hours. Takeoff 0730. Main stopped only to refuel. That is all.
15: Yowie, we're on the right track. Come on, Hop, hit that throttle.
9: 1 hour and 300 miles later, there's a second report.
14: Message from State Department to John Temple, FBI. Embassy in Buenos Aires located large ranch in central Argentina near town of Cañada Verde, owned by Carlos Mendez. Only information obtainable at this time. That is all.
15: Boy, now we're really on the beam.
11: Cañada Verde, eh? Spot that on a map, Stank. Right.

0: information obtainable at this time. That is all.
1: Boy, now we're really on the beam.
2: Another Verde, eh? Spot that on our maps, Tank.
1: Right.
3: Pop, how much longer before we arrive at Trujillo?
2: Oh, 2 hours, maybe less. Depends on this tailwind we have.
1: There here it is. Yada Verde.
2: Oh, let's see.
1: There.
2: Now let's have a look at the overall map showing the Caribbean and South America.
1: Here.
2: Yeah. I wonder if we could cut corners.
3: So what do you mean?
2: If we landed at Managua here on the west coast of Nicaragua, we'd be holding a straighter course to Argentina. From there, we could fly southwest over the Pacific to Guayaquil here in Ecuador.
1: Well, how do we know Mendez ain't following that course himself?
2: He might be, but we'll have to wait until we get another report on him. But in any case, we'll land at Managua.
4: Banking slightly, Hoff alters course to the southwest and takes a new heading for the capital city of Nicaragua, arriving in the heat of high noon. There, they find another search report waiting for them.
3: Listen to this, Hop. Pan American Clipper reports sighting Fairchild Packet on southeasterly course this morning at 9 o'clock. Position 50 miles east of Bocas del Toro on the Caribbean coast of Panama.
2: He's taken a long way. Look at this war map. With all his supposed skill as a pilot, he apparently doesn't trust himself over water. He's sticking close to land.
1: So, if we cut straight down over the Pacific, we might lop some distance off.
2: We'd lop off plenty, Tank. Okay, we'll take the shortcut.
4: Hurriedly refueling the plane and rechecking the engines, Hoff, Tank, and John Temple take off on the second lap of the chase. 1,000 miles, all over water. Their weather information is incomplete, but Hoff roars away from the coast with confidence. However, not 400 miles distant, on a direct line, a small tramp steamer lurches and plunges through towering seas and roaring winds of hurricane force. In a small radio shack, the operator sends out a frantic call.
5: 50-foot seas. Wind velocity ranging from 50 to 70 miles per hour. Storm sprang up without warning. Alert all shipping and aircraft. Clear the area. Passage through storm impossible. Repeat. Clear the area. Passage through storm
4: and
5: impossible.
4: And Hobb, completely unaware of threatening danger, roars ahead. Gang, you won't want to miss the next thrill-packed episode of this exciting chase. Tune in and fly with Hop Harrigan, America's ace of the airwaves. Hold on, Hop. We'll be seeing you same time, same mutual station. Hop Harrigan is a transcribed, copyrighted feature appearing in All American Comics magazines.

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2: Secret Agent K7.

0: story of such a task performed by my old friend Agent Z, which I bring to you now. It happened in the Europe of today, but it might have taken place on any continent, for it is the story of war supplies being transported to strengthen a nation's defense. As usual, John Holbrook will introduce the story.
1: Thank you, K7. Today, the nations of the world are strengthening their defenses. As a result of this activity, planes, tanks, long-range guns, every type of armament is being moved, and spies are alert. In one country, spies were paid to prevent this activity and thus weaken a nation's defenses. Our story opens as Special Agent Z and his assistant, Patricia Norwood, called on an important military official by appointment.
2: Yes, sir. Whom do you wish to see, sir?
3: Miss Patricia Norwood and Special Agent Z to see General Rodeman.
2: Yes, sir. He's expecting you. This door, sir. This is Special Agent Z, sir.
4: Special Agent Z, I am glad to know you.
3: And I'm glad to know you, General. May I present my assistant, Patricia Norwood?
4: Miss Norwood, this is most pleasant. Now, if you will both be seated.
5: Thank you, General.
3: Naturally, General, we're both a little curious.
4: Of course, of course. Perhaps this cable will explain. It is from one who seems to be a mutual friend, K7. Read it.
3: K7? Well, I wondered how you contacted us. Now, let's see. Get in touch with Agent Z at Continental Hotel. He is the only man near you who can undertake mission. Well, this explains, General.
4: Then it is my turn, is it not? Your assistant is very curious. Is that not true, mademoiselle?
5: I'm afraid it is.
4: Very well. The facts are these. My country has recently ordered great quantities of planes and munitions from outside sources.
3: That fact is pretty well known.
4: Yes, too well known. Now, Special Agency, we are not a warlike people. We want only to strengthen our defenses to ensure peace. I believe our foreign policy reflects that attitude.
3: Yes, I believe you, General.
4: Now, here are the facts. The armaments which we ordered are ready for delivery. Our plan was to send a special train to the coast. As a matter of fact, we would be forced to use two trains. We hope to keep their movement secret.
3: And the information has leaked out?
4: Yes. One of our intelligence officers, L-21, heard of a plot to wreck these trains and thus weaken our defense. He made one report to this office. Here it is.
3: Yeah, let me see it. Hold train at seaport until further word from me. Plot to sabotage under investigation. Believe leader to be Sturm Walters. More tomorrow. I know Sturm Walters, General.
5: Z?
3: Yes?
5: That message is dated last week and ended it with the words more tomorrow. Have you his next report, General?
4: That was L-21's last message to us, Miss Norwood. He was found murdered the day after I received it.
3: Murdered? That's like Sturm Walters. He's ruthless.
4: Z, will you attempt this case? We will give you every cooperation. It is dangerous, yes, but if any man can see those munitions reach their destination, you can. I will feel safer with you working with our intelligence department.
3: General, I'll help you if I can. It isn't hard to guess what power is behind this plot. My sympathies are with your government. Miss Norwood's are the same. We'll take the case.

0: America's number one adventurer, K7, former United States secret agent who operated in 22 countries, on land, on sea, and in the air, brings you a story of today. Here is K7.
1: Ladies and gentlemen, secret agents are often called to all parts of the world to guard against the activities of spies. It is the story.

0: During the next hour, Zee collected all the information available. Then he and Pat went to his rooms to study maps and make plans.
1: Pat, the more I study these maps, the surer I am that there are but two danger spots. Now here, look. You see this cut through the mountains?
2: Yes.
1: A landslide there would destroy the munitions train and block the line for many months.
2: But there are other routes.
1: Yes, but they are much longer. However, the fact that there are other routes makes me suspect the second danger point is the vital one.
2: Where is that, Zee?
1: Here, this tunnel. It's one of the longest in the world. Now, if that tunnel were destroyed, the railroad would be crippled. Now, let's look at this map closer. Yes, here's something. This railroad map shows a small spur at the northern end of the tunnel. Yes, that will prove valuable.
2: What are you thinking, Zee?
1: That I know our plan of action. Now, Pat, get packed and be ready to leave here within an hour.
2: All right.
1: We're going to that tunnel and establish headquarters there.
0: A few minutes later, several orders cracked out.
3: An old and weather-beaten boxcar is to be put at the disposal of Special Agency. It is to be backed into the spur at the northern end of the tunnel and left there. That is all.
4: A squadron of bombers, accompanied by scout planes, will patrol the cuts until after both munitions trains have passed. Keep in constant touch with Special Radio Station 2LLV. That is all.
5: During the time both munition trains are in motion, all train dispatchers will receive direct orders from Special Agency through special radio equipment. That is all.

0: These preparations were elaborate, and they were speedily put into operation. The next morning, the two munitions trains were ordered to start their long trip. Z and Patricia Norwood made their headquarters in the boxcar at the northern end of the tunnel.
1: It's 3:30, Pat. Our work will be over in another hour.
2: Z?
1: Yes?
2: Do you think the trains will get through?
1: Yes, Pat, I think they will. Here's another call.
3: Train 301 calling special radio station 2LLB. Come in.
1: Go ahead, plane 301.
3: Train number one has passed through the cut safely. Train number two following. There has been no threat of danger.
1: Good, plane 301. Report when second train is through. That is all.
2: That means that both trains will be here soon.
1: Yes. And once we get them through the tunnel, our work is practically over.
2: What's that?
1: I'll explain later. Count the number of times that bell rings. That was one, two, three, four. Four. I guess that's all.
2: Well, what does it mean, Z?
1: It means that four men have just entered the tunnel, Pat. I installed an electric eye at both ends of the tunnel. As each man walks in front of the electric eye, our bell rang. Now we know that four men are in the tunnel.
2: Could it be Sturm Walters?
1: I hope that Walters is with them. We've got work to do, Pat. Now, quick, look on that chart. What are the call letters in number five dispatcher's office?
2: Wait. Here they are.
1: Yes?
2: 3X19 special.
1: I'll call them. 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
4: This is 3X19.
1: Orders, 3X19. Have both munitions trains, both trains, one and two, switched onto siding. Send the special train, which I prepared for emergency use, through at once. I will come aboard at northern end of tunnel. That is all.
4: The two munitions trains will be switched onto a siding at once. Your special emergency train is coming through.
2: What's the emergency train, Z?
1: It's made up to look exactly like the first munition train, Pat. Now listen, you have your pistol?
2: Yes.
1: I want you to go to the northern end of the tunnel and keep watch. If any men come out of the tunnel, arrest them and bring them here. You understand?
2: Yes. What are you going to do?
1: I'm going to stay here for a minute. I have two more messages to send out. And then I'll get aboard the emergency train as it passes and go into the tunnel with it. And one caution, Pat. Don't enter the tunnel under any circumstances.
2: I won't.
1: And good luck. I'll meet you back here later. Keep out of sight.

0: Pat made her way to the mouth of the tunnel and took up her job of watching. However, she was not the only guard on duty. Walters had also left a man on guard. He saw Pat and cautiously crept up behind her.
1: What was that? Who's there?
2: Drop your gun, mademoiselle. You're covered. Drop it, I said.
1: All right. What do you want?
2: Keep your hands over your head. Walk into the tunnel. Get started.
1: It's dangerous.
2: Keep moving. I think Walters will want to talk to you. Keep your hands over your head as you walk.
0: Pat was taken to almost the center of the long tunnel. There she saw four men working. They'd pried great rocks loose from the sides of the tunnel and piled them across the tracks.
2: I found her at the entrance of the tunnel, Walters.
3: So you're a spy. What are you working for?
1: That's none of your business, Walters.
3: And I will make it my business. Tie her up. Put her over at the side.
2: Come on.
1: You'll never get away with this, Walters.
3: Never say, mademoiselle. I haven't time to talk to you now. The munitions train is coming. It's too bad that you must be sacrificed. Tie her up. All right, take your positions, men. You, Mantuk, wave the red lantern.

0: Young, the dynamite. Open the second car and throw it in. The explosives are in car two.
1: Throw up your hands, Walters. You're under arrest.
0: So, you were riding on the locomotive agency. You're too late. You had better run for your life. Dynamite is being placed in car number two. What was that?
1: Your men have been taken prisoners, Walters. This isn't the munitions train. It's one sent through to trap you. Here, Captain. This man is Walters. Arrest him. Hurry. The tunnel is filling with smoke.
2: Yes, sir.
1: Hurry, men. We've got to get out of here. The smoke from the engine will choke us.
3: Steve. Huh? Steve, where are you?
1: Pat, what are you doing here?
3: I was taken prisoner. They're going to blow up the train.
1: No, they're not, Pat. I had men concealed in every car. Walters and his men have all been seized. I haven't time to untie you. I'll pick you up and run. We've got to get out of here now. Hang on.

Had the master spy Walters been successful, a great nation's defenses would have been weakened to a point where invasion might have been possible. As it was, Agent Z saved the situation. Today, all is quiet within the country. Perhaps war was averted. Listen for my next story. This is K7 speaking.

0: Now, come in, Smithers. What is it? Speak up, boy. Orange juice.
1: No, sir. New Kellogg's Rise and Shine.
0: Hey, fiendish.
1: And look at this, sir.
0: No peel, no pips, and it's got vitamin C. Well, Smithers, I suppose this is it.
1: What are you doing, sir?
0: Thank you, Governor. Wife and three pips to support. Thank you.
2: New Kellogg's Rise and Shine. 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

0: Log entry, the Ketch Scarlet Queen, Philip Kearney, master. Position 2 degrees 40 minutes north, 125 degrees 37 minutes east. Wind brisk, sky fair. Remarks, departed Sangay Islands after fulfillment of promise. Reason for promise, Kang's treasure and the ghost of Tangu Lan. It was 3 days out of Basilan, following the final sailing orders from my employer, Kuji Kang, that we raised the smoking island of Tangu Lan. It's a volcanic island, 8 miles square and uninhabited, rimmed by coral reef, its active crater grumbling intermittently and spewing out thick, gaseous smoke that hangs continually over the vicinity in a thick cloud. Reminded me of Iwo Jima, the most unpleasant island in my world, with its jumbled heaps of black sand, and the complete lack of vegetation. But it was this island that had been drawing us like a magnet over thousands of miles of ocean. It was here that the Scarlet Queen would perform the duty she was originally built to perform. It was here that I'd live up to the agreement I'd signed with Kang over a year ago. I would at last see the historical $10 million treasure lifted out of the scuttled Chinese junk. I'd see it resting finally in the hold of the Scarlet Queen. We stood around the northern tip of the island and saw the last of the sun as it disappeared behind the pall of smoke. The constant evening gloom that it caused added to the feeling of loneliness. That was all right with me because loneliness was just what we needed at this point. The feeling was fine, but it didn't last long enough. My crewman Nielsen, who was on lookout, broke the spell just as we approached the only reef passage marked on our chart.
1: Hey, up here!
0: What do you got, Nielsen?
1: Get a red pole of the reef! On the right side of the Pacific!
0: Gallagher!
2: Skipper, I thought we were going to be alone on this blasted island.
0: How did I take the wheel and hold away from the pass? I'm going forward to have a look. The hull was a lugger, resting at an easy angle on the coral, a little better than halfway through the pass. Her masts broken, her rigging tangled. There was no sign of life on her. With binoculars, I could see a rude camp on the beach beyond. There was no sign of life there either. The figures of 4 men I saw were sprawled on the sand. And if they were alive, I was sure they'd be on their feet watching us as we came in.
3: And so Mutual continues The Voyage of the Scarlet Queen, written by Gil Dowd and Bob Tallman, and starring Elliot Lewis. The Scarlet Queen, proudest ship to plow the seas, bound for uncharted adventure. Every week, a complete entry in the log, and every week, a league further in the strange voyage of the Scarlet Queen.

0: wreck and the silent camp on the beach could have meant anything. Tragedy that was coincidence, or a setup by Kang's archenemy, Constantino. I left the Queen outside the reef with Gallagher in charge. We put our small boat over the side, and Nielsen and I rowed in through the pass, over the quiet water of the lagoon, stepped out onto the white sand. The volcano rumbled now and then. Huge land crabs scudded away from the bodies as we approached the camp. Told a pretty plain story. Three of the men lay on some black sand that had been scraped into a couch. The fourth lay a few feet away. Beside him was a medical kit. Just beyond his fingertips was a hypodermic syringe and needle.
1: What do you make of it, Captain?
0: Stay back, Nielsen. Whatever they died of wiped out the whole crew, including the doctor.
1: Maybe there's a plague.
0: Looks like it.
1: There was something about this whole island that rubs me the wrong way.
0: I know what you mean. Come on, let's get back to the ship. An hour later, we'd run the passage into the lagoon and crept along the inside edge of the reef for 200 yards to the unmistakable formation of coral that was our last landmark. We dropped the hook. We performed a maneuver that was the culmination of all the other maneuvers on the voyage of the Scarlet Queen. We drifted back, letting out anchor cable, until we reached a spot which, if the chart was correct and no one had beaten us to it, was directly over the hull that guarded Kang's treasure in the lightless, smoke-shadowed water 10 fathoms below. But the feeling of elation was completely foreign to the atmosphere of Tangulan. Gallagher and I stood at the rail, feeling the oppressiveness, the uneasiness, as night settled down over us, and the glow from the volcano's crater flickered weirdly on the cloud of smoke above. The atmosphere was bad enough, but Nielsen's hail made it worse.
2: Skipper! Captain Carney!
0: What, Nielsen?
2: There was a light on the island, sir.
0: Where?
2: There it is, up there. You see it?
0: Yeah.
2: What do you think it is, sir? Oh, there, it's gone.
0: Nielsen, go kill all our lights. Roll out the crew. Tell them to draw for double anchor watches tonight.
2: Yes, sir.
3: That's an odd one, Skipper. What do you make of it?
0: I don't know, Red. Could have been molten lava rolling down from the crater.
3: What are you handing me? I never heard of lava flowing uphill like that light did.
0: All right, then, you name it.
3: You find four men dead from the plague on an unpopulated island. So, your ghost.
0: I hope it is, Red. But just in case it isn't, go break out enough rifles to arm the crew, will you? Gallagher and I split the night so that one of us was on deck all the time with two armed crewmen. The shoreside light appeared a few more times, but when the light of morning forced through the smoke cloud, the island was silent and foreboding. But that's all. We had breakfast and turned to on the most important day's work of the voyage.
4: Hold on, Gordon, a hand here. We'll rig the gear in the mainmast to handle both the diving platform and the cargo gear.
0: Nielsen.
5: Yes, sir.
0: You and Crowder fall to with me. We'll break out the diving gear and give the pump a try.
5: Yes, sir.
4: Platform's ready for you, Skipper.
0: Good. Rig me that watertight flood lamp, Red. There's no sun getting down there. I'll need light.
5: It's as good as Rick, Skipper.
0: We stood at the rail and watched the big lamp sink slowly over the side, throwing a hazy green-tinted circle of light out into the clear water. Went down 3 fathoms, 4 fathoms, 5 fathoms, 6. Went down 7 fathoms, 7.5, and I stopped it.
4: Hold it!
5: Steady as it is on the light!
6: Steady as it is!
0: The circle of light had settled over the outline of the junk. It was leaning about 30 degrees to port, its after half and part of the main house crushed into a crevice in the coral. Its movable spars and rigging swinging uneasily in the current.
7: It's there, Skipper. The whole blasted thing is there!
0: Sure it's there. Get the suit ready.
4: Cola, get the suit on the platform. Crowder, stand by the winch. We're ready to go to work!
0: In 10 minutes, I'd gotten into the suit. The platform had lowered me below the surface, and I was left with no sound but the light bubbling of my escape valve and the faint throb of the air being pumped down to me. There was the first grip in the pit of the stomach that comes with adjusting yourself to a new element. Then the awareness of long shapes that darted into the light from the darkness and left again. Desire to look behind you when you can't. Then the platform reached a level on the sunken deck.
8: Hold it, Red.
0: I stepped onto the sharp slant of the slippery deck. The passageway into the main house that held the treasure was blocked by a shoulder of coral. I made my way along its starboard side to a group of 3 portholes to let enough light in to show me the interior. I stood for a good minute, lost in the sight of what lay just a few feet away from me. Lost in the thought of what had led up to this instant, and what the four neatly stowed boxes meant in Kang's life, in Gallagher's life, and the crew's lives, and in my life.
6: Skipper!
0: It was the crackle of the intercom circuit and Red's voice that brought me back to the fact that it had to be gotten out of the cabin now that we'd found it.
6: Skipper, what's going on? You aren't moving. Skipper, you all right?
8: Sure, Red. I'm all right.
6: What the devil are you doing?
8: I'm looking at it, Red. It's here.
6: Well, let's get it started up. I'll really believe it then.
8: It's not as easy as that. The passageway is jammed shut. We can get it out in one load, but we'll have to cut in through the side.
6: Well, you better come up then. We'll get the gear ready.
8: Yeah. And give me plenty of help with my line, Red. This deck doesn't like me. It's spongy with rot.
6: Well, watch your step. Don't let anything happen now.
8: I won't, Red. This is the most cautious few feet I've traveled since the first time I walked at all.
6: I bet you were killed, Skipper.
8: That's all they tell me, mate. That's all they tell me.
0: With the excitement of being on the verge of recovery, I don't think any of us took time to think of the night before or the ghost of Tangolan. Or at least no one mentioned it. And when it floated in on us, it was so silent that none of us knew. I'd gotten out of the diving suit and we were grouped on the landed side of the deck, putting lines on the wrecking bars and saws and the rest of the cutting gear, and we didn't hear it until he pushed his head up over the side to see it and spoke.
1: Who be you?
6: Hey, it's got it.
1: Hey, put down the gun. I'll call my volcano down on a lot of you.
0: Who are you?
1: I'm poor Sam Brennan.
0: How'd you get here?
1: I hid behind a coconut log. Drifted down on you with the tide. Who be you?
0: Bill Carney, captain of the ship. Was that you on the mountain with the light?
1: Aye. Gonna come aboard, Captain. I've a hunger for Christian food. And I've a word for you.
0: Bring him aboard. Keep your eye on him. Two crewmen reached down, took him by each arm, and hauled him aboard. What came up over the rail did justice to the head that topped it. His hair was shaggy and shoulder length, his face matted with wild beard. His body was gaunt, covered by a collection of wet rags that was part cloth, part skin, part seaweed. No makeup man in costume or anywhere could have done as well for the Ben Gunn character out of Treasure Island. We took him to the galley and opened a tin of hash for him. His wild, slightly vacant eyes flashed and he fell to with a will with his right hand. Held out his left for me to see. The nails were raw, heat blackened.
1: What be the cause of that, do you reckon?
0: Now, wait a minute. Let's start farther back than that. Where'd you come from?
1: Come from? My island. I've been a copra grower there before my volcano overflowed and burned out my groves and everything else. But I've been alone since then. Then being 10 years ago.
3: 10 years alone on that island?
1: There's company enough there is. With the voices at night. And work enough with the fish to catch and caring for my volcano.
0: Yeah, sure. Now, about your hands. What happened to them?
1: Torture. They was hard, cruel to poor Sam Brennan. They was.
0: Who?
1: 8 of them. That come not 2 days back.
0: 8?
1: Yeah. Them that run the craft on my reef yonder. And laid them poor dead corpses out on the sand.
3: Well, how do you like that?
0: You mean those men didn't die here?
1: They come as they are. Poor dead corpses. Poor Sam Brennan saw them laid out, neat, like they are. Then I stepped into the midst of the living, my arm raised to friendship. And they all fell upon me, hard, cruel. Forced into my fingers heated needles, leaving the marks that you see there, see?
0: Pretty rough. Why did they do it, Sam?
1: For my wisdom, no less. But I told them little. Only that I saw it sail in and saw no more. They'll get no talk from poor Sam Brennan with cruelty.
0: Saw what sail in, Sam?
1: The Chinese craft. We're lying over now.
0: There you are, Red.
6: Constantino, how'd they get it, Skipper? How'd they get here before
0: us? How'd they get any place?
1: I'll tell you that and more. I've been at the side at night, moving here, moving there, covered by the growls of my volcano. They learned of my island from a servant in Massillon.
0: Sure, sure. We've been nicely suckered, that death camp set up so we wouldn't risk infection to look over the island. They sit there and watch us load the stuff on the Queen. Then what, Sam, do you know?
1: Hey, this is what I know. There's a fast power yacht in the lagoon around the island on the far side of the pass.
0: Inside the reef?
1: Aye.
3: That's great.
1: And the wrecked ship at the reef passage is prepared with dynamite, no less. So that when you start to leave, a touch of the finger will topple it into the passage. And you'll be bottled up here at the mercy of that craft which is armed like a man of war. That I know. That poor Sam Brennan heard himself.
0: Yeah, thanks for the dope, Sam. I take it they have a detonator set up on shore to blow the charge. How many men are with it?
1: There'll be one alone. Rest be on the boat.
0: If I took care of the ones on the boat, could you manage the one ashore?
1: The one? Matched against the knights, my volcano, and me? Oh, we'll manage him, we will.
0: Good. One more thing, Sam. Will you go to the wreck with me before you go ashore?
1: Aye. But I'll go the way you come.
3: Wait a minute, Skipper. That's putting your head right into it, isn't it?
0: Well, what else, Red? We've got to be bottled up here like fish in a glass tank.
3: Yeah,
0: we ought to be able to cut the wires to that dynamite before they get the idea that it's any more than a curiosity trip. They must have expected
3: well, I
0: that.
3: I hope you're right, Skipper.
0: I'll have to take over the diving, Red. You take it. Work as fast as you can. Cut a 6-foot hole into that cabin, then it'll all come out in one load. The gear's all ready.
3: Okay, Skipper, I'll do my best.
0: That'll be good enough, Red. And be careful, huh?
3: Me? You telling me to be careful?
0: Red was in the suit and on his way down by the time Sam Brennan dropped over the side, and I got myself ready and headed toward the wreck in the small boat. I took with me an explosive detonator rigged for dry cell batteries, a couple of small blocks with well-oiled sheaves, and enough strong light line to reach across the 100 yards between shore and the wreck. I boarded it before Sam arrived, climbed down into the cabin, and started tearing the place to pieces. The first 10 minutes of searching weren't enjoyable, but they weren't as bad as the next 20 when I dropped into the hold and still hadn't found the charge. By that time, I'd been there too long for my visit to look like one of curiosity to anyone. When I did find it 7 sticks strong down in the filthy bilge, my heart was pounding and no one could have convinced me that I didn't rip the wires loose a split second before the man at the detonator had decided to push the plunger home. But when I had them harmless in my hands, even the bilge air smelled as sweet as life itself.
1: And what be your plan, Captain?
0: All you have to do is go ashore, Sam, at the end of this line. I've got the detonator set so that when the power yacht hits the line just as she enters the reef passage, this wreck we're on will blow up right in their faces. You understand?
1: It has a good sound.
0: My ship is on one side of the passage. They'll approach from the other. The only thing I want to be sure of is that you'll leave enough room on my side so that the Scarlet Queen can squeeze through.
1: It's proper vengeance they get from poor Sam Brennan.
0: That's right. All right, Sam, get going. With the end of the line looped around his tattered waist, he slipped silently into the water, with only his head showing behind his log. Started shoreward toward a spot I'd pointed out to him. May have been minutes, but it seemed like hours before he got there. I watched him secure the line to a jutting rock and then disappear. I heaved my line as taut as I could, reeved it through one of the blocks I'd rigged, made it fast to the detonator so that the slightest tug would blow the charge. Then I went back to the Queen.
9: Oh, you're back all right, Captain Ava. Sure glad to see you, sir.
0: Thanks, Nielsen. Where's Mr. Gallagher?
9: Oh, he's still submerged.
0: What's the trouble?
9: Well, nothing now, sir. He was on his way up. The cargo's aboard, but the chief's line fouled, and we had trouble getting him out of the cabin in the junk. He was down too long. We didn't want to risk Ben's bringing him up faster than we should.
0: We'll have to speed it up a little, Nielsen. Get on the intercom. Tell him I'm back, and he has to get up as fast as he can.
9: Yes, sir.
0: Caller, stand by the windlass. I'll get the motor started, and we'll inch up on the anchor.
10: We've got a towed cable, sir. Over the hook.
0: Over the hook. Nielsen, where's the diving platform?
11: 4 fathoms down, sir.
0: We'll have to have more speed. Tell Gallagher to hang on. We'll have to weigh anchor before we get him aboard.
10: Anchor's away, sir. It's coming up.
0: Anchor's away. Where's the platform, Nielsen?
11: 2.5 fathoms, sir.
0: We'll have to forget pressure and everything else and get him aboard. Tell him that. Tell him the powerboat expected is in sight about 1,000 yards off our bow. It was natural that it should show. We'd used too much time. Time enough for anyone to realize that something was wrong and decide to find out what.
10: Anchor's in sight, sir!
0: Nielsen!
11: Platform's in sight, sir!
0: So I stood there with my hand on the throttle, not able to open it, and watched the Constantino boat push its sleek bow around a point of land. She was moving slowly, still only inquisitive, still unable to see what was going on our decks.
10: Anchor is up, sir!
0: Secure the anchor!
11: It's clear of the water, sir! The platform's clear!
0: I waited another 30 precious seconds until Gallagher had been swung inboard. Then I opened the throttle. Our wake churned, and as we picked up speed, the Scarlet Queen built a bow wave that curled and gleamed milkily in the gloom. That bow wave was like a starter's gun to the power craft. She built a bigger one of her own as her throttle was open, and she picked up speed that made our pace look like that of a canal scow. I didn't have time for any kind of caution. When we covered half the distance of the pass, I swung toward the island, blind to the reefs or channels or depths, knowing only that I needed that swing to make the narrow lane between the reef and the trip cord that would blow the booby trap in the wreck. By the time I'd made the turn and straightened out for the run, the powerboat had closed to within less than 100 yards of us, and the men aboard her opened up to stop us with every means they had.
12: Take cover, men! Get down in the deck!
0: Come after the cockpit, Red! Stand by to take the wheel in case I catch one of these things!
12: Come on, Skipper!
0: I crouched as low as I could and watched a series of bullet holes appear in the deck in front of me. felt the splinters as another burst caught the mizzen boom above me.
7: Can we do it, Skipper?
0: No, in a minute, Red. We got 25 yards to go. They got about 60.
7: You're awful close to the reef, Skipper.
0: Yeah.
13: The reef, Captain! They're going to strike the reef!
0: I eased a scant foot or two towards the line in the middle of the channel. By the time our bow slid by the reaching coral, the powerboat was no more than 25 yards astern. Her range was point blank now, but that wasn't what I was worried about. I shot to the path, felt the first ocean swell lift our bow. Our stern swung to port in the current, and I fought it back with hard helm. Then I just hung on and hoped, because there was nothing else to do. Kill the motor. We made it, Red. Well, don't just stand there with your mouth open.
7: Stand by to make sail!
0: The crewmen took a while to pull their eyes away from the mangled wreck that the sleek power yacht had suddenly turned into. Her superstructure was torn to bits. She was afire and settling by the stern in the reef passage. Then they stumbled to their stations.
13: Stop it, chief! Make sail!
0: The mainsail climbed into the smoke-dulled sky. The jibs. Then the mizzen. And the Scarlet Queen, as though feeling the success herself, and the lifting of strain and tension, kneeled in thanks to her own gods. And leaned before the winds, they sent her an answer to her prayer.
7: It's aboard, Skipper. It's aboard, and we're out of there.
0: It's aboard, Red.
7: Well, you don't sound too happy about it.
0: Happy? Red, I don't even believe it.
7: Yeah, I kind of know what you mean, Skipper. After what's led up to it, it don't seem right just to pick it up like some bales of rubber or some sacks of rice and put it in a hole.
0: Yeah, that's about it. But poor Sam Brennan can have his island. We're out of there.
7: Yeah, that's a little hard to believe, too. But assuming that we are, where are we back?
0: Back to Hong Kong to sign over the stuff we don't believe to Kang.
7: A city, Skipper. Yeah, we've earned a celebration. And I can't think of a better place than Hong Kong.
0: I don't see any reason for waiting till we get there, if you know what I mean.
7: I think I do. Drink, Skipper?
0: You do know? You're psychic. After you, mate. After you.

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Miles traveled from San Francisco, 21,308. 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

0: Voyage of the Scarlet Queen stars Elliot Lewis as Phil Kearney with Ed Mack as Gallagher. And tonight featured Bill Johnstone as Sam and William Conrad as Nielsen. Music scored and conducted by Richard Arant. The Scarlet Queen, a command radio production directed by James Burton, is written by Gil Dowd and Bob Tallman. This program came to you from Hollywood.
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2: African drums are talking. The symphony of the jungle night plays on. An undertone of humming insects, like a million violins muted by distance. The staccato bark of a jackal, the chatter of monkeys, and scurrying squeak of small denizens, backed by the soulful wail of a night bird. Furtive, unseen voices of the jungle. The bullfrog booms his incessant message. The darkness is peopled with invisible movement. Suddenly the earth vibrates to the roar of a lion. A blank, dead silence follows. The baton is held poised. Not an instrument speaks. Every creature holds its breath. The world listens. Then one by one, as if guided by the hand of a master, each instrument is brought again into the weird symphony of a jungle night. This is Africa. Ifabi, a beautiful native girl and mistress of the arts of hypnotism, shows Professor Edwards an antique cup of solid gold, which she says is part of a buried treasure lying in the whispering forest of death. Ifabi urges him to start for the forest immediately, and after a week's travel, the professor and his party to gather with Ifabi, leaving the moonlit plain over which they have just passed, enter the whispering forest of death.
3: Eerie place. I can swear there are voices coming from all around it. Can't you hear them, Father?
4: I know what you mean, Lorna, yes. But you mustn't think of it that way. No matter what the natives say, we know it's the wind through those tall trees overhead.
5: But what causes it, sir? We've been in forests before and not heard that peculiar voice-like effect.
4: Well, I don't think I can give you an explanation, but why think of it?
3: No wonder the natives won't come near the place. Even the vegetation looks too green. Those patches of red flowers we saw as we came in, they looked like splashes of blood.
6: They are called, in your tongue, the flowers of the dead.
5: Well, that's a comforting name for a place like this. I thought you said nothing lived in here, Bobby. Plenty of jungle noises about.
6: It is in the heart of the forest that the breath of sleep comes to all.
3: Oh, I'm very tired, Father. Do we have to go much farther before making camp?
4: No, Lorna, we don't have to, but I was hoping we'd come across the stream before camping for the night. But I guess Jack and I can go on a forage and fill the bottles. Nguru, you stay here and make camp.
7: Aye, Bwana.
4: Come on, Jack. I'd like to get this job done. We've allowed the water supply to get too low.
3: Don't be long, Jack.
5: Okay, Lorna. Do you think there's water ahead, sir?
4: Well, there should be from the lay of the ground. Stand still and listen.
5: Yes. That's running water. I couldn't say which direction the sound's coming from. Confounded whispering seems to throw sound at you from all directions.
4: Well, if we follow this animal trail, I think we'll find it.
5: What about those two brothers we were supposed to follow, sir? Bobby seems to have forgotten all about them. We certainly haven't been keeping on any given trail for days.
4: Well, I think that was just an excuse to get us out of the village as quickly as possible. As it was, we only just managed to get out. I've no doubt whatever that Malini's death came from knowing too much of Ifabi's intentions.
5: But the keepers of the treasure, was that just a story to back up her claim?
4: No, I don't think so. We did follow the trail of two men at the start. No doubt they were what Ifabi claimed them to be. But she intended them to get as far ahead of us and do their job and leave the forest before we entered. That young lady has been in this place before.
5: Why, what makes you think that, sir?
4: Well, she knows too much about it. She was very definite about us entering at night. And she watched for a whole day from that plateau before she was satisfied we could come in tonight.
5: Waiting for the two brothers to leave, eh?
4: I think so. She wouldn't allow us to light a fire all day yesterday.
5: Well, and your hunch about the water was correct, sir.
4: Hmm?
5: See, that looks inviting. I'd like to take a swim.
4: Better fill up the bottles and get back. Wait a bit, Jack. There's something happening over on the other side of the stream.
5: It's an animal coming down to drink.
4: No animal makes a racket like that when it moves, except an elephant. Something that has no fear of being disturbed. Keep still. Here it comes.
5: Good Lord, sir. What is it?
4: I don't know. Don't move for your life, Jack. I've never seen anything like it. Looks like a huge gorilla, but it isn't.
5: It's coming over to the side. Better shoot, sir.
4: No. The thing looks half human. Keep still, it might pass us.
5: In heaven's name, what is it?
4: I don't know, Jack. Lucky we were downwind from it. Fill the bottles while I keep an eye open. We've got to get back quickly.
5: The thing seemed to be covered with white paint. It walked upright, too.
4: Yes, fairly upright. I think it's a human being, Jack. One that we've read of in books but haven't seen. The thing had a human face. No forehead, of course. Here. Give me three of those water bottles. They're apt to get heavy when they're full.
5: Oh, thanks, sir. But how do you account for the white paint or whatever it was covering its body?
4: Well, it's probably a clay taken from the ground, and the press in it gives it that white look in the dark. They very likely prepare it before putting it on the body.
5: They, sir? Do you think there are more of them around here?
4: Well, it's possible, Jack. Science seems to have missed this place. The ordinary African native won't come in here. There are legends about it that have been handed down for hundreds of years, and that's all we know about it.
5: Those two keepers of the treasure, as they call them, they come here once a year. Surely if they'd see
4: an African native a trust like that, and he'd die before revealing anything about the place. Yes, I'm almost positive the thing was human. It had a decided chin, which takes it out of the animal class.
5: Yeah, are we on the right trail, sir? Thing seems to tell me we've wandered off. That's Lorna.
4: Come on, Jack. Straight ahead.
5: Do you think that thing could have come this way?
4: It might have. There's light over there on the ground.
5: Well, this is where we left them. It's Lorna's flashlight.
4: Well, where's Nguru? Snap that light off, Jack. Stand still a minute. Lorna. Lorna. Nguru.
5: Are there any tracks around that we can follow?
4: Put that light on again. We'll look.
5: Good heavens, sir. That thing's been here. Look.
4: Yes, I see. It leads this way. Come on. No need for the light. Left a trail like an elephant.
5: But it couldn't take the three of them. The two women, perhaps, but Nguru.
4: I can't understand. Nguru's tracks led off to the side.
5: But he wouldn't leave Lorna if the whole army came along.
4: I know. That's what puzzles me. It's a human being we're following, Jack. Of that I'm certain. And I've never known Nguru to run from a devil, let alone a man.
5: Here's a clearing, sir. Which way do we go?
4: Put that light down here. This damp earth will show us.
5: Look. There's its mark. Heading across the clearing.
4: Keep in a straight line. We'll pick it up when where it enters the bush.
5: Well, there are no tracks left by Lorna or Fobby.
4: No, they're both being carried. Oh, there's where it went in.
7: Lorna. Lorna.
4: Nguru, where are you?
7: Nguru, trackum nayana muto. Here, Bwana, come. Nguru, wait.
5: Where's Lorna? What's happened?
7: Nguru, go for long grass for Missy bed. Here, Missy call.
4: He knows no more than we do, Jack. Less, in fact. He hasn't even seen it. Why do you call him Gorilla Man, Nguru?
7: Track him, say man. Say Nayana.
4: Well, that's as good a description as any. Trail him, Nguru, and trail him fast.
7: Aye, Bwana.
4: Nguru was gathering grass for Lorna's bed when the Gorilla Man, as he calls it, came upon the women. Must have seen him or heard him, which means that those things can move silently if they want to.
5: Well, if it saw Nguru, why didn't it attack him?
4: Well, it probably saw the girls first and... Well, don't think of it, Jack. There's an end to this trail somewhere. We may have to give some more people their first introduction to gunfire.
5: The ground breaks away in front, sir. Nguru's going downhill.
4: Well, he's come to the end of the underbrush. It's going to be a little more difficult to follow. Yeah. This must be the edge of the forest. Trees stop down there.
5: Now look, there's water ahead. I can see the moonlight on it.
4: There must be a lake. Well, what is it, Nguru?
7: Ilindi Bwana. Him Nayana man hut.
4: Keep back on the trees, Jack. The guru says there's a hut out there. Let's take a look. Careful. Great Scott. You see what it is, Jack?
5: The lake is dotted with huts raised out of the water. They're standing on platforms supported by piles.
4: Lake dwellers, Jack. It's a perfect village of lake dwellers. See the bridge that leads out to each one, eh?
5: Yes.
4: And the fires at the end of the platforms. You can see the people sitting around some of the fires. Man, this is marvelous.
5: But Lorna, sir,
4: Oh, good Lord, yes. Oh, I'm sorry, Jack. I guess I was... Well, do you see any extra movement on any one of those platforms?
5: No, sir. They all look alike to me.
4: Well, I guess if there's any excitement, it's died down by now.
5: But we can't stand here kicking our heels. We've got to do something.
4: Steady, Jack. We can't rush things. If we're going to get them out alive, we've got to do things quietly. Any trail in front of Nguru?
7: No track, Bwana. We come no good too quick.
5: Why, were we following the wrong trail? Well, we can't have been. It led straight here.
4: Possibly one made earlier in the day. Keep calm, Jack. That man wasn't 5 minutes ahead of us. From the look of the sky, no cloud has passed across the moon for some time. But there'll be one in a moment. See? Now keep your eyes on the edge of the forest down that side. Nguru and I will watch this way. If you see anything moving, let us know.
5: All right, sir. I hope you're right. But wouldn't Lorna keep calling out and hope that we'd hear her?
4: She's probably fainted and knows nothing of what's going on. If Fabi wouldn't call out to please Satan. Now keep your eyes open. There goes the cloud over the moon.
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3: Once upon a time there was an engineer. Choo-choo Charlie was his name, we hear. 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
4: Charlie says, love my good and plenty. Charlie says, really rings the bell. Charlie says, love my good and plenty. Don't know any other candy that I love so well.
5: 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Will you have the polo, dear Liza, polo?
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6: Boys and girls, your attention, please. Presenting a new exciting radio program featuring the thrilling adventures of an amazing and incredible personality. Faster than an airplane, more powerful than a locomotive, impervious to bullets. Up in the sky, look, it's a giant bird.
7: It's a plane.
6: It's Superman. And now, Superman, a being no larger than an ordinary man, but possessed of powers and abilities never before realized on Earth. Able to leap into the air an eighth of a mile at a single bound, hurdle a 20-story building with ease, race a high-powered bullet to its target, lift tremendous weights and rend solid steel in his bare hands as though it were paper. Superman, a strange visitor from a distant planet, champion of the oppressed, physical marvel extraordinary, who has sworn to devote his existence on Earth to helping those in need. As our story begins, we ask you to come with us on a far journey, a journey that takes us millions of miles from the Earth, where the planet Krypton burns like a green star in the endless heavens. Here, civilization is far advanced. It has brought forth a race of supermen, men and women like ourselves, but advanced to the absolute peak of human perfection. As we near Krypton, we see high walls and gleaming turrets. We approach the magnificent Temple of Wisdom. And there in a great hall, Jor-El, Krypton's foremost man of science, is about to address a meeting of the planet's governing council.

0: foremost man of science is about to address a meeting of the planet's governing council.
1: Attention! Attention, gentlemen! Jor-El speaks. Members of the council, I have completed my solar calculations, and much as I dread uttering these words, I have come to the conclusion Krypton is doomed.
2: Did I hear him right?
1: Gentlemen, hear him out. These internal quakes we've been experiencing, these volcanic eruptions, tidal waves, gas escaping from giant craters, all point to only one thing, gentlemen. Krypton is utterly and finally doomed.
2: Why, the man's
1: bad. One moment, gentlemen. One moment. There is no cause for anxiety. I am certain Jor-El has made a mistake. True, we have had a few minor quakes and eruptions, but nothing very serious. There must be some error in your calculations, Jor-El.
3: No, no, there is no error, Ozan. I only wish there were. The sun is gradually drawing Krypton closer to it. Within a month, possibly only a week, the gravitational pull will be so tremendous that Krypton will not be able to weather the strain. And then our planet will explode like a giant bubble, destroying every living thing on it.
1: Gentlemen, assuming for the moment, Jor-El, that what you say is true, how are we to avoid it? What can we do to stop it?
3: There is only one way. As you all know, I have been working on a spaceship designed for interplanetary travel. With time and united effort, we might transport the entire population of Krypton to another world.
1: Impossible. Where would we go?
3: To the Earth. My studies tell me the atmosphere of the Earth is very nearly the same as our own.
1: You have been working too hard, Jor-El. You need a rest. Believe me, we have the utmost respect for your knowledge and integrity, but this is carrying it too far. Planets as large as Krypton do not explode, Jor-El.
3: Wait! Do you hear that, gentlemen? It's the forewarning of doom. Every moment is precious now. Quakes like that are sounding the death knell of Krypton. It will happen, gentlemen, and happen soon. When the last great eruption comes...
1: When it comes, Jor-El, it shall find all of us ready. If Krypton is to die, we shall die with it. The parting would be much too severe.
3: Farewell. You have the new light, Rodan, and you members of the council. I have no time to laugh. My wife, Lara, and my infant son are dear to me. It is not my wish to stand by and see them destroyed. Laugh, all of you. But a time will come, and that time is perhaps very close at hand, when you will wish you had heeded the words of Jor-El. Now you think me a fool. But remember what I have said, gentlemen, when Krypton is shattered into 1,000,000,000 stars, when the glorious civilization we have built is no more, when you and your families are swept from the face of Krypton like dust!
1: Order, gentlemen! Order! You have heard Jor-El speak. Is it your wish that we devote time and money to the building of spaceships for the transportation of Krypton's population to another planet?
4: No!
1: I am sorry, Jor-El. The Council has spoken.
3: Yes, and signed the death warrants of every living thing on Krypton. Well, I have done my best to convince you. Now all that remains for me is to proceed with my own means of salvation. My own spaceship to save the lives of those near and dear to me. As for the rest of you, may the gods have mercy on your soul.
5: Lara, I didn't see you.
6: I came out to take the air on the terrace. It's been terribly hot all day. Is that because we're being drawn to the sun, Jor-El?
5: Yes.
6: What did the council have to say about that?
5: I didn't mention it.
6: Is the model of your spaceship almost finished?
5: Yes, I just drove the last rivet. How does it look?
6: Splendid. But will it work?

0: That remains to be seen. If it does work, I shall immediately begin construction of another just like it, only much larger. One big enough to carry all three of us to another world.
1: Jor-El, when will that be? Every moment that we spend waiting and wondering...
0: Yes, I know, Lara. It's been hard on all of us, and particularly hard on you. How is the boy?
1: Sleeping, Jor-El. That quake this afternoon frightened him. But he's all right now. Can't you come in and look at him? You scarcely see him these days, what with working all hours on the spaceship model.
0: It can't be helped, dear. I'm racing against time. Right now, I'm anxious to know whether the model will behave as I hope.
1: How does it operate?
0: Very simply. When all is ready, I throw this switch. That closes the circuit, and electric energy builds up pressure in the atomic generators. Then, at the final moment, the pressure forces the ship from its carrier and speeds it on its way.
1: But where does it go?
0: Wherever it's pointed. This one I'm directing to the planet Earth.
1: Earth? What is that, Jor-El?
0: A planet smaller than our own, situated on the other side of the sun. It's inhabited by a race of people similar to ourselves.
1: Like ourselves?
0: Well, only partly, of course, my dear. They're about the same size, but nowhere nearly as developed. Very weak and helpless and with all their faculties extremely limited.
1: How do you mean?
0: Well, I haven't time to go into detailed explanation now, Lara, but it's something like this. You know how far you step when you want to go somewhere?
1: Practically as far as I want. Why, one step takes me to Brata's house near the fountain.
0: Exactly. Well, down where I'm sending this spaceship, it's quite different. An Earthman steps only 3 feet at a time at most, and everything else is in proportion.
1: And that's where we're going? Oh, how dreadful.
0: My dear, which would you rather do? Go to Earth and live, or stay on Krypton and die?
1: I'll do anything you say, Jor-El, anything. It doesn't matter to me whether we live or die as long as we're together. It's only the boy I worry about.
0: Yes, I know. Oh, Lara, darling, don't worry. He'll be saved.
1: When are you testing the spaceship model?
0: In the morning. Just as dawn breaks, I'll send it on its way, watching its flight through a high-powered telescope to see whether it lands safely on Earth.
1: Is Earth the only planet place we can go to, Jor-El?
0: We couldn't breathe on any other planet but the Earth. It happens to have an atmosphere similar to Krypton's.
1: I suppose you know best, Jor-El. Are you coming in? It seems to have gotten oppressively hot.
0: Yes, it has. I wonder... Lara, do you hear that?
1: Yes, Jor-El. What is it?
0: Subterranean explosions. Do you feel the ground trembling?
1: Yes, I do. Jor-El, do you think...
0: Lara, I'm afraid it's come. Where is the boy, Kal-El?
1: What do you mean?
0: Get him quickly. This is the end.
1: Jor-El, what can we do?
0: Nothing. I'm not ready. Oh, what a fool I've been to delay.
1: It isn't your fault, Jor-El. You did all you could.
0: If only this model were large enough, we could take a chance.
1: Jor-El, would it carry one of us safely to Earth?
0: Oh, I think so, but... Lara, where are you going? Stay here with me.
1: I'm getting Kal-El. If one of us can be saved, Jor-El, it should be the boy.
0: No, Lara, come back. If one must go, it should be you. Lara, I said come back. Come back.
1: Here he is, Jor-El. Still asleep. Goodbye, Kal-El.
0: Please, Lara.
1: No, Jor-El, listen to me. We both stay here. Kal-El goes in the spaceship. If there is a chance, Jor-El, at one little chance I wanted for my son.
0: Maybe you're right, Lara.
1: Jor-El, look. The sky. It's fiery red. The mountains. Look, the mountains are falling in. Jor-El, what's happening?
0: The end of Krypton, Lara. Just as I foretold. This is the last great quake.
1: Jor-El... Listen, explosion.
0: Here, quick, give me the boy.
1: Kal-El. What are you doing, Jor-El?
0: Opening the door, putting him inside.
1: Jor-El, the house is swaying. It's breaking apart. Look, Jor-El.
0: There, he's safe inside. Now for the switch. Stand back, Lara.
1: Oh, Jor-El, will he reach the Earth?
0: Only the gods know. But there's a chance, the only chance. Stand back now, Lara. I'm going to throw the switch.
1: Jor-El, it's getting dark. I can't see. What happened?
0: Fire. Smoke from the center of the planet. Not much time now.
1: Hold me, Jor-El. Has the spaceship gone?
0: No, not yet. Waiting for pressure. We may have been too late. If it doesn't work up soon... Wait! Lara! It's off! It's on its way!
1: Jor-El! Where are you?
0: Here beside you, Lara. Listen, can you hear me? Our boy, Kal-El. Our son, Lara. He's on his way. On his way to Earth.
1: Kal-El! Kal-El!
2: So the tiny rocket ship roars into the uncharted heavens as the mighty planet of Krypton explodes into millions of glowing fragments. glittering stars to remain forever in the night sky. Jor-El and Lara, devoted parents of the tiny boy, perish in the giant quake that destroys Krypton. But what of the rocket ship? Does it reach the Earth? Does it find its mark in all the far-flung darkness of space? Remember, don't miss the next installment of Superman.
3: Up in the sky! Look! The giant bird!
2: Superman is a copyrighted feature appearing in Action Comics magazine.
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7: Spy Catcher. A series of true stories of the unceasing search for enemy spies in wartime. Based on the memoirs of Lieutenant Colonel Oreste Pinto of the Allied Counterintelligence Service. This week's story is entitled Stooping to Conquer. The part of Colonel Pinto is played by Bernard Archard.
8: In August 1942, I was at work at my headquarters in London. On my desk was a pile of reports from different examiners on the men and women that they had recently interrogated. I went through the reports, checking and initialing. There was a report on a Belgian merchant seaman, Franciscus Johannes Winters. On the surface, it seemed as straightforward as the others, but I had a doubt. The report had been made by one of the young Belgian examiners. I sent for him. Come in.
9: You want me, sir?
8: Yes, your examination of Franciscus Winters. In the list of personal possessions is a bottle of quinine. Does he explain this?
9: He is a merchant seaman, sir.
8: Do you have his medical history?
9: No, sir.
8: Another item, his money, £50. Is this his savings?
9: I don't know, sir. This is my first examination of Winters.
8: He says he's a merchant seaman. When did he last have a ship?
9: It's more than a year ago, sir.
8: Well, I'd like to see him.
9: Yes, sir. I'll bring him now.
8: Your full name is Franciscus Johannes Winters.
9: That's right, sir.
8: You're a Belgian subject?
9: Yes, sir. Born in Antwerp.
8: You're age 46, unmarried, and you're a merchant seaman.
9: That's right, sir.
8: Cigarette?
9: Oh, thank you, sir. Thank you, sir.
8: Well, I don't want to take up too much of your time, Mr. Winters. I know you've had a long journey to England, but there are a few questions that I must ask you.
9: Of course, sir.
8: You're a merchant seaman, so we must have your medical history.
9: Oh, of course, sir. Clean bill of health, near enough. A little bronchial trouble, but it's never worried me. No illnesses, and I'm quite fit, sir.
8: Mm-hmm. Why did you leave Belgium? Were you in trouble?
9: No, sir. I was just fed up with living under the Germans, that was all. I wanted to come here and join the Free Merchant Navy.
8: How did you go about making an escape like this?
9: Well, I was in Antwerp, sir, and I have many friends there. I had some friends who were in the resistance movement.
8: Were you in the resistance movement?
9: No, sir. But I told these friends of mine that I wanted to come to England to serve in our Free Merchant Navy. They said they would see what they could do. But about 2 weeks after this, they spoke about it again and asked how much money I had. They said that the escape took several weeks, living in different towns on the way, and I would be expected to pay for my own food and my fares and so on. Well, in fact, sir, the people were very good, and it was only in the towns where food is very short that we were asked to pay.
8: How much money did you need?
9: Well, sir, I said I could get together about £80, and they said this would be enough.
8: And they agreed to send you?
9: They asked me if I would join a small party, making three, who were to escape into Spain and come to England. They said one was an English pilot who spoke no French, and I could help him because I speak French and English. The other was a Dutchman, whose French was not very good. And I could help by speaking up and being the leader if we were questioned by Germans or by the French police. I think they only sent me because I'd be useful and I had this money.
8: Well, you were doing an important job. When did you start the escape?
9: In November. 14th of November. We had to go to a quiet part of the border. And a guide led us through the woods and took us to a safe house in France. At Rocroi.
8: At Rocroi. Who was this guy?
9: Well, we were told that names are confidential, sir.
8: Yes, I realize that, but we're on their side, too. And we know that they work only under code names.
9: Well, it was always code names, sir. This man was named Albert. He's a very brave man.
8: Albert. Can you tell me something about him? Can you describe him?
9: Yes, he's a big man, about 6 feet and broad. I think he works in the forest, or he's a farm worker. Well, he met us at Namur and took us from there to Rocroi.
8: This was on November the 14th?
9: No, sir, on the following day, the 15th. He took us across on the night of the 15th. We stayed there 2 nights, and then we were sent to Reims.
8: Had you another guide?
9: No, sir, they provided identity papers for us. French identity papers. And explained how we were to take the bus to Reims by ourselves, and we would be met at the bus station there. We stayed there 3 days. Each day we had to have our food at the cafe, and I paid for the three. Well, after that, sir, it was very easy. We were taken by train from Reims almost to the Spanish frontier, to Le Mans.
8: Did you have a guide for this?
9: Yes. He met us at the station at Reims and took us all the way, buying our tickets, arranging our trains, and putting us up for the night, here and there, where we had to wait for a connection.
8: Well, what's his name?
9: His code name? Well, they called him Manton. He also took us to the frontier.
8: And then you crossed into Spain?
9: Yes, sir.
8: How long had this journey taken?
9: Well, we were 2 days at Rocroi. 3 days in Reims. 8 days on this journey and 1 day to wait for the Spaniard who was to take us across.
8: That was a very quick escape. I'm afraid they're not all as quick as that. When did you cross into Spain?
9: Well, it was November 30th, sir.
8: And what route did you take?
9: It was called the Mont Blanc route.
8: Was it a difficult climb?
9: Yes.
8: And then to Lisbon?
9: Yes, sir.
8: And what happened at Lisbon?
9: Freedom and good food. The pilot was taken to the British Embassy and I was told he was flown to England immediately. I was given priority, too, as a merchant seaman. But it took 2 months.
8: And the Dutchman?
9: Oh, I don't know, sir. He went to his own consul, to the Dutch people. I didn't see him again.
8: You know his name?
9: I knew him only as Chris.
8: And the English pilot?
9: Well, his name was Peter. So to be safe, we called him Pierre, and that was all. Of course, all he'll know about me is that I'm Francis.
8: Of course. Well, thank you.
9: Well, is that all, sir?
8: Not quite. Among your personal possessions when you arrived here was a bottle of quinine.
9: Yes.
8: Where did you get it?
9: I bought it, sir, in Lisbon.
8: Why?
9: I'm a sailor.
8: You're a merchant sailor with a clean bill of health. You tell me so. Why do you bring a bottle of quinine?
9: They said it was difficult to get here.
8: It isn't.
9: Well, that's what they told me, sir.
8: There's also the matter of your money. £50. Quite a lot of money.
9: It's what I had left. I had over £80.
8: I know. You paid for food in Reims. You also paid rail fares.
9: No, I didn't pay rail fares. I paid for food. I gave a tip to the Spaniard for taking us across the mountains. I didn't have to. I just gave him a tip. I spent money in Lisbon, and, well, this is what I have left.
8: Mr. Winters, I want you to think about 4 things before we meet again. Quinine, £50, Albert, and Anton.
9: But I don't have to think.
8: You sleep on it. I'll see you in the morning. When Winters had gone, I made an examination of his personal belongings. A small diary, a pocket watch, a wallet with the £50 in it, some family photographs, or perhaps just girlfriends, some small Portuguese coins, a clasp knife, a cheap fountain pen, a toilet bag with the drawstring, inside it's toothbrush, toothpaste, hair oil, soap, shaving cream, safety razor, and the bottle of quinine. In the morning, I sent for him again.
10: Winters, sir.
8: Come in, Winters. Sit down, please. Did you sleep well?
10: Yes, sir.
8: Before we begin our talk, Winters, I want to make this quite clear to you. I want you to know that I have a reason, a good reason, to disbelieve your story. I think you may know what that reason is. So before we begin, is there any part of your statement that you'd like to add to or explain?
10: No, sir.
8: Very well. Let's begin with this bottle of quinine. Why did you bring it here?
9: But I told you why.
8: Well, tell me again.
9: Well, I was in this chemist shop in Lisbon. I was buying some things.
8: What sort of things?
9: Some things I needed. A comb, soap, toothpaste, shaving cream, things like that. Well, you have them there.
8: Go on.
9: But the chemist said I should buy this bottle of quinine. He said it would be difficult to get in England.
8: Why should he say that?
9: Well, he knew I was a sailor and I was waiting to come to England.
8: Did you tell him this?
9: Yes. Well, I didn't tell him when I was sailing or the name of a ship or anything like that. I didn't even know at this time. I was waiting to be told. Well, there was no harm in that, sir. It was not a secret.
8: And on his advice, you bought this bottle of quinine?
9: Yes, sir.
8: Why? You say you have a clean bill of health. Have you had malaria?
9: No, sir.
8: Then why do you buy a bottle of quinine?
9: Well, why do you question me about this bottle, sir?
8: I think you know.
9: Well, I don't know, sir. And if there's something I should know, well, I'd like you to tell me.
8: All right. It happens that quinine can be used for secret writing, invisible writing, and can be used for sending written information to the enemy. It also happens that a merchant seaman is in a privileged position to obtain such information and can mail such letters from foreign ports.
9: But I wouldn't do that, sir. I have escaped from the Germans. If it can be used like that, I don't want it. You can keep that bottle or throw it away, sir. You do what you like with it. I don't want it.
8: Thank you. You say you crossed into Spain on November the 30th.
9: Yes, sir. It would be about that date. I calculated from the time I left Antwerp. But it'll be in my diary.
8: In your diary? Written in this diary?
9: It isn't written in clear, sir. I just made marks that I would understand. I scribbled an S on the day we crossed into Spain. There you are, sir. You can see it for yourself.
8: November the 30th, S. So you're right. November the 15th and 16th, an R.
9: Rocroi, sir. The 2 days we stayed in Rocroi.
8: November the 17th, 18th and 19th, on each an R.
9: Well, that was when we stayed in Reims, sir. 3 days. It is also an R, sir, but I know what it means. I just scribbled these little things to remind me.
8: L is for Lisbon.
9: Yes, sir.
8: You arrived in Lisbon on December the 8th.
9: Yes, sir.
8: Let's return to November the 30th. That was the day you crossed into Spain.
9: Yes, sir.
8: And when we talked yesterday, you didn't tell me much about this.
9: Well, it was a very difficult crossing, sir.
8: You had a guide?
9: Yes, sir, a Spaniard.
8: Do you have his name?
9: No, sir. We were not told his name.
8: What do you know about him?
9: Nothing, sir.
8: Well, you must have talked to him.
9: No, sir. He was always ahead of us. And it was difficult enough to keep up with him.
8: But at night, when you camped?
9: No, sir. He always found a camp for us and then went off by himself. I think he was exploring the route or something. Well, I think he was scared and wanted to get the job finished with. We all wanted to have it over with. And when we were safely over the mountains, well, I gave him a tip.
8: You were the only one with money. Did you pay for the journey?
9: No, sir. It was paid for by the guy that took us there.
8: Anton?
9: Yes, sir. I think this was because of the English pilot and the Dutchman. But I was not even asked to pay my share. That is why I gave this Spaniard some extra money when we were through the mountains.
8: How much did you give him?
9: Ooh, 700 francs.
8: Well, why is this in English money?
9: Well, I changed it in Lisbon. When I knew I was coming here, I changed what I had left into English money.
8: How much?
9: For what I had left, I received 62 pounds.
8: And you arrived here with 50. Could you live for 2 months in Lisbon on 12 pounds?
9: Oh, well, sir, the Belgian authorities provided my food and lodgings whilst I was waiting, and also a ration of cigarettes. The 12 pounds was spending money for small things, including this bottle of quinine.
8: Let's talk about the guide who took you from Reims to the Spanish frontier. By the way, where did he leave you?
9: At Saint-Giron, near the frontier, where we met the Spaniard.
8: And this route that the Spaniard would follow, it had a name?
9: I told you, sir. The Mont Blanc route.
8: Now, about Anton. You were with him about 8 days. Can you describe him to me?
9: Yes. He's about my height and much younger. About 30 or 32. Thin face.
8: What color hair?
9: Dark hair.
8: Was he a friendly man?
9: Yes, I would say he was friendly. And very good at his job.
8: What was his other job? His occupation?
9: I don't know.
8: Well, you were with him quite a time. Did you get any impression of what it might be?
9: Well, I think he must work on the railways. He knows all about the trains, and he knows the ticket inspectors and the people on the platforms.
8: Do you know his real name?
9: No, sir.
8: No. Well, we do. We know a great deal about these things, Winters. His real name was Philippe Boisseau. He was arrested by the Germans in October. and had already been executed before you made this journey.
5: But how could this be?
8: That's what I want to know. He was arrested by the Germans on October the 3rd and was executed by them on October the 20th. Yet you claim to have met him at Reims on November the 19th.
5: Well, it couldn't be the same man, sir. This guide I met at Reims, all I know is that he was called Anton. Perhaps they kept the same code name.
8: Your description is the description of Philippe Poisseau. Code name, Anton. 5'6", slim, thin face, dark hair. He was the guide between Reims and the Spanish frontier, and he did work on the railway.
5: Well, are you sure he was caught, sir? Could be a mistake.
8: No, there's no mistake.
5: Could he have a brother, sir? This man I met is just as I described. Well, he took us to Saint-Giron.
8: Let's go further north to Namur. You begin your escape from Antwerp on the evening of November the 14th. And on the following day, at Namur, you meet the Belgian guide, Albert. He took you to Rocroi.
10: Yes, sir.
8: Do you know his real name?
10: No, sir.
8: Well, we do. His real name was Émile Lemaire. He was a forester, big and broad, as you described. He was arrested by the Germans at Rocroi on October the 1st. He was executed with Philippe Poisseau on October the 20th. You say you met him in November.
5: Oh, I don't understand this, sir.
8: Let's go further south, to the Spanish frontier. On November the 30th, you crossed the mountains.
10: Yes, sir.
8: You named this route.
10: Yes, sir. They called it the Mont Blanc route.
8: That route, and the whole route from Namur, was closed down when Albert and Anton were arrested, and it has not been reopened since then.
5: I just don't understand this, sir. I've told you what happened to me.
8: And you've told it very convincingly, but I don't believe you. This diary can be two things. Notes on a journey that you made, or notes for a cover story, very neatly worked out.
5: Well, I don't understand this, sir. I've told you what happened to me. Everything I've told you is true.
8: Everything you've told me is known to the Germans. But perhaps Gerlach was not...
5: Gerlach, sir?
8: Do you know that name?
5: No, sir.
8: And I'll say, perhaps the Germans were not aware that we know, too. You couldn't have made the escape on those dates. You couldn't have met Albert and Anton. Between this and your neat little bundle of 50-pound notes and your bottle of quinine...
5: But I've told you about that, sir. I've told you the truth. The chemist in Lisbon...
8: You still say these diary dates are correct?
5: Well, I think they are, sir.
8: But you're no longer certain.
5: But I made these notes each day, sir, after we were out of Belgium. We were in hiding... We would be taken from place to place. It was only my way of keeping track of the days. For each day, I made a little mark to say where I was. But you say I'm wrong.
8: I didn't say you were wrong. I said that you're lying. Were you caught by the Germans when the roof was blown, when Anton was arrested?
5: No, I saw Anton last at Saint-Giron.
8: He was already dead.
5: He was not.
8: I'll see you again, Vinter. Next time... It'll be a more serious talk.
5: Serious? Well, isn't this serious? I've answered all your questions. I've told you the truth. I've done nothing wrong. Why don't you believe me?
8: Well, then, take him away.
11: Yes, sir.

0: Well, sir, how did it go?
1: He's the most calculating liar in Christendom. And one of the most convincing. He'll convince a jury that he's innocent and probably convince the judge. He's almost convinced me.
0: What's the trouble, sir?
1: This diary. He's made certain notes in it.
0: Mm-hmm.
1: When I point out the error, he begins to shift the story, very cleverly, casting doubts on himself, on his own accuracy. The defense counsel would love that. There he is, a brave escaper, hiding in the darkness. German jackboots pounding overhead, making cryptic little notes in a diary. He thought it was the right page. He's sure he started on the right page. But if we say he is wrong, then he must have turned over two pages by mistake, in the dark.
0: Is the diary so important, sir?
1: Yes, you see, the escape route was blown and known to the Germans on these dates. But 2 weeks earlier, it was working. He can wriggle out of it. I think this is an aid memoir for a cover story. And I think I know who coached him in it.
0: Who, sir?
1: Gerlach, in Lisbon.
0: Hmm.
1: When I mentioned Gerlach, he almost gave it away. But not quite. He recovers very quickly.
0: Do you think Winters was caught when the route was blown, sir?
1: I don't know. Maybe he's just a straightforward spy. He's the right caliber.
0: Can you break him, sir?
1: Well, I can try. I want you to mock up a telegram for me in code. Do it on our teleprinter. Take a note.
0: Right, sir.
1: I'll make it look like a code. Begin, from Lisbon, D4, to London, H6. Immediate. Winter, orange, blacksmith, stop. Agent, moonride, precise melody, stop. Gerlach, Ottoman, end.
0: It's quite a code, sir.
1: Yes. And now for the translation. Re Franciscus Winters. Stop. Agent reports having procured letter written by Gerlach to Paris HQ, proving Winters incontestably agent and containing his instruction. Stop. Courier with letter leaving for London tomorrow.
0: Hmm.
1: Yes, sir. Well, have that mocked up on the teleprinter. Have the translation pinned to the code message and bring it to me.
0: Yes, sir. Right away.
1: When the fake cable and its translation had been prepared, I explained the next part of the plan to my assistant. I'd send for Winters, and while I was interrogating him, my assistant would call me to another room, urgently. I would hurry from my office, leaving the fake cable on my desk. I sent for Winters.
2: Sit down, Winters. Oh, we've met again earlier than expected.
3: Yes, sir.
2: I have here some news from Lisbon. But before I read this cable, do you want to add to your story or alter it in any way?
3: No, sir.
2: Now is the time to do it.
3: I have nothing to add and I have nothing to alter. I have told you the truth.
2: Have you?
3: Yes. Look, you tell me you think I'm a spy, but I am a loyal Belgian and I've come to join the Free Merchant Navy. Would I come here if I was a spy?
2: You didn't come. You were brought here. So was your baggage. You were carrying two items of which I'm always suspicious, especially with merchant seamen. A large sum of money and the means of sending secret messages.
3: But I have explained all this. I have answered all your questions. I demand to see someone else.
2: Who?
3: Someone who will listen to me. Who will understand when I'm telling the truth.
2: Winters, you're a very stubborn man. I'm giving you your last chance. This cable contains irrefutable evidence. But if you will tell me the truth now, why you come here and who sent you, it will be taken into consideration. I can promise no more than that, but it will be taken into consideration. But if I have to drag the truth out of you...
3: I have told the truth.
2: Winters, if you had come out on that escape route, you would have met five men, five guys. But you mention only two, the two who were captured by the Germans. Why? If you expect me to believe...
4: Colonel?
2: Yes?
4: The brigadier, sir. There's trouble. He's on the line. He wants to speak to you.
2: Well, I can't possibly come now.
4: But there's been trouble, sir. He says it's urgent. Can you come now?
2: All right. I'll be back in a moment.
1: The fake cable was left on the desk. Vinters must have spotted it. Guilty or innocent, the temptation to read the cable would be irresistible. So the rest was now simple. That it was a matter of life or death for Vinters. If the content of the cable was not true, he would protest as soon as I returned to the room. If it was true, I knew that he'd play for time and then try to make a bargain for his life. Which was it to be?
2: Sorry for that interruption, Vinters. Now, where were we? Oh, yes. I was telling you that if you had come out on that escape route, you would have met five men.
5: Yes, sir.
2: You say you met only two, Albert and Anton.
5: And the guide, sir? The Spanish guide. And that makes three.
2: Three, but there would have been five.
5: Sir?
2: Yes?
5: If I give you information...
2: Give me information. It's a bit late in the day to talk about that.
5: But, sir, I had nothing to do with the deaths of those two men. But I didn't even know they'd been executed.
2: You described them to me.
5: It was that man you mentioned, sir. Gerlach. He told me what to say.
2: He sent you here?
5: Yes, sir. Look, if I tell
2: you... Where were you recruited?
5: Antwerp, sir. I was unemployed. They gave me money. They're worried about the Americans, sir. The American troops over here. I'll tell you everything, sir. Look, if I tell you what they want to know, can you help me, sir?
2: Vinters, I'm making no bargain with you. You came here to spy. Are you prepared to make a full confession?
5: Yes, sir.
1: Franciscus Johannes Vinters, Belgian merchant seaman who came here to spy on the American troops, was tried at the Central Criminal Court before Mr. Justice Humphreys. He was found guilty. On January 27, 1943, he was hanged at Wandsworth Prison.

0: You've been listening to Spycatcher with Bernard Archard as Colonel Oreste Pinto. The script was written by Robert Barr and the program produced for the BBC.
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0: Pursuit. Pursuit. A criminal strikes and fades quickly back into the shadows of his dark world. And then, the man from Scotland Yard. The dangerous, relentless pursuit. When man hunts man. Now, with Ted DeCourcy as star as the famous Inspector Peter Black of Scotland Yard, we bring you tonight's story of violence and murder. The Pursuit of the Firebird.
1: In crime fiction, coincidence seems to be the most popular motivating force when launching the heroic investigator into his usually ludicrous and often utterly fantastic involvements. As a man from Scotland Yard, I sometimes envy these supermen of the printed page, both for their amazing intuition and for their irresistible attraction to the opposite sex, especially the latter. However, it was pure coincidence that launched me to the pursuit of the Firebird, and I had neither intuition nor the embraces of a beautiful woman to aid me. Simply the square-toed deficiency of Detective Sergeant Moffat.
2: Very well, sir. Very well, I shall hold it for you. When will you return?
3: Tomorrow afternoon.
2: Thank you.
3: Oh, Chief Inspector Black. Fancy meeting you here.
1: More to the point, Mr. Baxter. Fancy meeting you here. I wasn't aware that you counted music among your varied interests.
3: Why not? You'll change your attitude toward private detectives one of these days. We do a lot of good for the private citizen. Well, ta-ta, Inspector.
2: How nice to see you, Inspector. Good evening.
1: How are you, Mr. Quill? I'd like a copy of the Firebird Suite if you have it.
2: Oh, what a shame. There's just one copy, and I'm saving for the gentleman who just left.
1: And what? Oh, yes. Oh, that's a pity. It's Mrs. Moffat's birthday. I'm going there for supper. I wanted to give it to her.
2: Oh, look here. I'm sure I can get another before tomorrow afternoon. He won't be in until then.
1: Well, that's very kind of you, Mr. Quayle. I'm ever so much obliged.
2: I'll wrap it as a present for you. How is Mr. Moffat?
1: As ever, Mr. Quayle. Moffat.
2: Just a moment, sir. Please, give him my regards and his dear lady. You wish me to bill you?
1: Please.
2: Of course. Here you are.
1: Thank you, Mr. Quayle.
2: Now, sir. What can I do for you?
4: Oh, a gentleman came in a few moments ago. A friend of mine. I was wondering about his musical taste for a suitable present.
1: I noticed it was rather a lovely evening as I made my way to the tube station with Mrs. Moffat's birthday present tucked under my arm. The Moffats lived in a comfortable, solid house in Maida Vale. I always enjoyed my all-too-infrequent visits there. The sergeant's wife, a placid, happy soul, and the sergeant. Not the Moffat of Scotland Yard, but the Moffat of slippers and pipe of coal scuttle and fireplace. But my pleasant musings were marred by one fact. From the moment I left the record shop, I had been followed by the private detective Baxter almost to the door of Moffat's home.
5: Inspector, I'm so glad.
1: Mrs. Moffat, many happy returns.
5: Oh, record. You remember. Oh, you really shouldn't, you know. I'm much too old.
1: Nonsense, my dear.
5: Just for that, Inspector, I shall tell you what we are going to have for
1: supper. No, let me guess. Veal and pork pie.
5: Oh, you detective. Moffat, the Inspector's here.
6: Oh, hello, sir. I'll be there in a jiffy.
1: Right on.
5: Please make yourself comfortable. Here, your favorite chair.
1: Huh.
5: May I open it now?
1: Yes, of course.
5: Oh, the Firebird. How wonderful. I'll put it on while I'm finishing supper.
6: Well, sir. And what'll you have?
1: Nothing, thanks, Moffat.
6: I received a new fishing tackle catalogue by post this morning, sir. Perhaps you'd like to have a look. What is it, sir?
1: Moffat, You remember a private detective, Baxter?
6: What a dirty little mucker. I thought he'd been sent to Wandsworth long ago.
1: He followed me from Mr. Quayle's record shop.
6: All the way here, sir?
1: Yes, yes. Rather odd. Be a good chap and have a look out the window, will you?
6: There's somebody there, sir. About 50 feet down the street.
1: Record shop. Records. Baxter. And a Firebird. He was going to buy this album.
7: Moffat! Why did you take it off?
6: The inspector wants to see something.
7: Anything wrong?
6: No, dear, no.
1: I'll be hanged. This one's a dud, no label. It looks like one of those, what the devil do they call them, transcription records. Private recording, you know.
7: Oh, what a shame.
1: Oh, I'm frightfully sorry, Mrs. Moffat. I say, do you think you can play it, Moffat?
6: I'm not sure, sir, but I'll try. There she goes, sir. Doesn't seem to have anything on it, sir.
1: Oh. Listen.

0: Yes, that's so exciting, isn't it? Just like a BBC play. Somebody's making a drink.
1: What do you think, sir?
2: What is there to think, Molly? I don't know.
3: Darling, how did you get here? Oh, no. Of course not. Come in.
4: Then she's already here. Simply dying to meet her.
3: She? I don't know what you're talking about.
4: Have you told her that you're already married?
3: How the devil did you find me here?
4: I hired a detective. Followed you. Came Friday night when you told me you were staying in the club. You went to Paddington and caught the 8:25 while I was there tonight. Out on the same train with you.
3: Well, I took this cottage in secrecy because I think a husband has the right to be alone.
4: Oh, I know all about that, too. You must have chosen a more imaginative name than Harold. Yes. Well, that's her idea now. You behave that way with death. You've been so careful. Didn't even travel on the same train with you. Hers just arrived.
3: Now, look here, this isn't doing any good. Are you going to clear out or shall I?
4: Neither one of us will. Don't wait for her. Make me a drink.
1: Well, sir. Oh, it seems to have cut off.
2: Let it run on. There may be more.
0: Whatever can it be? Terribly well played, don't you think?
2: It's not a play, Mrs. Muddick.
1: You really think there's something to it?
3: Now,
2: hold
3: on, my great way.
4: No, I'm quite comfortable where I am. Well, Gilbert, you can't see the lady waiting outside. Ask her to come in. Or shall I? Come in, my dear. I'm Gilbert's wife.
3: Jane, I warn you. Stay where you are.

0: Like the sound of that, sir.
1: Nor I, Muffet.
2: You can't believe it. It couldn't be.
1: Ah, yes, Mrs. Muffet, it could. When did it happen?
0: And where, sir?
1: I'm terribly sorry, Mrs. Muffet. I'm afraid I shan't be able to share your birthday party.
2: Poor dear. It's a shame you don't get a moment's peace.
1: I'll take this album and get another for you tomorrow. I promise you that next time nothing will interrupt my visit.
2: Oh, go on, Inspector. I bet you did it on purpose. You've probably got an appointment with a pretty blonde.
1: Mrs. Muffet, tonight you are the only woman in my life.
2: Muffet, why don't you say things like that to me?
0: I don't have to. I'm married to you, old girl.
2: Oh, you're terrible.
1: No need for you to come out, Muffet. I can manage him alone.
0: I don't see him, sir.
1: Probably waiting for me down at the corner. Fog's coming in. Better phone the yard. Have them send a car out. Mr. Baxter is so interested in these records. We'll see what he has to say about them at the yard.
0: Right, sir. I'll see you in the morning.
1: Good night, Muffet.
0: Good night, sir.
1: The fog began to swirl around the light from a solitary lamppost as I searched the street for the private detective. Then I saw him. Baxter was lying across the pavement with his head lolling over the curbing. I bent over him. He was dead. Who is it? That you, Muffet?

0: moving.
1: Moffat. Moffat.
2: Yes, sir. Oh, you got a nasty crack, sir.
1: Oh.
2: The patrol car found you and the dead man there. Brought you inside.
1: Oh, my head. I'm a blasted idiot, Moffat. Whoever it was got the record.
2: Oh, don't worry about that now, sir. We'll take care of your head first.
1: All right, Moffat. All right. Next morning, in a foul mood and with a crashing headache, I went to Scotland Yard and put through a query on the deceased Baxter. I wanted information on his files, if any. Then, with Moffat, I returned to the record shop of Mr. Quayle on Wigmore Street.
3: Ah, Inspector. Good morning, Mr. Moffat.
1: Mr. Quayle, concerning the Firebird you sold me last evening.
3: Extraordinary performance, don't you think?
1: Yes, particularly the last record.
3: Ah, yes, beautiful.
1: Mr. Quayle, that record was not in the album.
3: Oh? Oh, yes, of course. How could I have forgotten? I tried to catch you after you left. The Mr. Baxter, who had bought the album, left the last record in the playing booth. Here we are. I'm terribly distressed. Some customers are so faultless.
1: Another man came in while I was here. Had you ever seen him before?
3: Another man? Oh, no. No, he didn't buy anything. He went out again. Yes, I remember. That's right.
1: You are quite sure that both men were strangers to you?
3: Oh, it's quite sure. Trenchants, don't you know?
1: Well, if either comes in again, I'd be obliged if you'd call me at the yard.
3: Of course.
1: Thank you.
3: Inspector, you forgot the record.
1: I'll come back for it, Mr. Quayle.
3: Very good. Good morning.
2: You think he knows more than he's saying, sir?
1: I can't believe that he does. Moffat, I've known him for some time. Baxter could have told us. Or if only we had that record.
2: It kept me awake last night, sir. How many times did the clock strike in the beginning? I said it was 9, and Mrs. Moffat insisted it was 10.
1: No, it was 10, Moffat, I think. And there was a train pulling out. We heard that.
2: Oh, that's right, sir.
1: Yes. But from where? There was no town mentioned, or was there?
2: No. Somebody, I think it was the woman, spoke of Paddington Station.
1: Paddington. Yes, she'd hired a detective who followed her husband to Paddington.
2: Yeah.
1: Paddington Station. Come on, we're going down there.

0: In just a few moments, we'll bring you the second act of Pursuit with Peter Black, the man from Scotland Yard. But first, a brief word of interest to all of us. Freedom of information is one of our most precious guarantees. And if we don't take advantage of it, well, it's like letting a tasty apple go to rot right in front of your eyes. For in a democracy like ours, the more the people know, the stronger our democracy is. As a serviceman and as a citizen, you have an obligation to your country to know the score and an obligation to yourself, too. It's easy and pleasant to fulfill that obligation. Get the facts, the complete information, by reading newspapers, magazines, books, and listening to your radio. Keep your eyes and your ears open. Information is more important to you now than ever before. Remember, the more you know, the higher you go. It's as simple as that. And now we return you to Pursuit and Inspector Peter Black of Scotland Yard.
1: May I help you, sir?
2: Scotland Yard. We are trying to ascertain the point of arrival of a particular train.
1: Oh, very well, sir. What time does it leave here, sir?
2: Yes. That we don't know, but it arrives at 10 p.m.
1: Oh, sir. But where? There's a great many trains that arrive at 10 p.m. somewhere.
2: Yes. Wait a moment. Moffat, a departure time was mentioned on the record. Instead of going to the club on Friday evenings, the husband came to Paddington and caught the... What time was it, Moffat?
3: I can't remember, sir.
2: The husband was followed by a detective, came to Paddington and caught the... 8:25.
3: Yes, that's it, sir.
2: Right. Now, sir, what trains leave here on Friday night at 8:25?
1: Friday night, just a moment, sir. Mm-hmm. Friday night... 8:25. Here we are. Paddington, High Wycombe. Leave Paddington at 8:25. Arrive High Wycombe, 9:56.
3: High Wycombe, that sounds like it, sir.
2: No, Moffat. The husband left at 8:25, but he and his wife were already in the house when the other woman arrived at 10 o'clock. That was the train we heard.
3: Yeah.
2: But we are getting somewhere. What are the stops on the way to High Wycombe?
1: Stops, And the 8:25 train, sir? Well, none.
2: Oh. Well, that's out, then.
1: Mr. Murray, there's another 8:25, sir.
2: Huh?
1: Leaves Paddington for Reading.
2: Are there any other trains that leave later and make 10 o'clock stops on that route?
1: 10 o'clock. Just a second, sir. Here's one. Leaves at 9:15. Arrives at Windsor and Eton at 10.
2: Good show.
1: And another leaving at 9:25. Arrives at Twyford at 10:02. That's only to set down. That's enough, sir.
2: You're absolutely positive?
1: Oh, yes, sir. Friday night. Yeah, here it is.
2: May I have the schedule, please?
1: Certainly, sir.
2: Thank you. Well, Moffat, Windsor and Eton or Twyford?
3: Well, it's something, sir.
2: You know, Sergeant, my headache is beginning to disappear. The pursuit had a nightmarish quality. The investigation of the private detective led us nowhere. He had numerous enemies, it could be assumed, but no files in his dilapidated office. So, up to this point, we had nothing to follow but the elusive sounds and voices on a recording that we had heard only once. We didn't know who the principals were, and we didn't know when the incident had taken place. But we were a little closer to knowing where it had occurred. Moffat and I spent a day questioning railway personnel and housebrokers at Windsor and Eton. When we had finished, the results were negative. We didn't know whether this proved failure or progress. And so, the following morning, we moved on to Twyford, and by early afternoon, we found ourselves still with no answers. We left the station master, apologetically shrugging his shoulders, and walked slowly up the high street.
3: I don't know, sir. You'd think that in a way station like this, somebody would remember a young woman who got off a through train every Friday night.
2: Yes, I know. Well, there's only one housebroker here. We'll just have to trust to luck.
3: It must be at the end of the road, sir. The station master told me it was number 318. This is 162.
2: Might you arm. Look here, Moffitt. Assuming that the case is as we discussed it, does this make sense? The woman hires the detective Baxter to follow and obtain evidence against her husband. She learns from his reports that, under an assumed name, he let a cottage. The tech then installs a recording apparatus in order to substantiate evidence.
3: Then why did the wife come there herself?
2: Possibly to confront him with the girl. At any rate, when the scene ended in violence, the record was used by the tech as a blackmail device.
3: And you stumbled into it, sir, when you bought that album of the Firebird for Mrs. Martin, eh?
2: So it seems. But who died in that room? The wife, Grace, or Daphne, the eternal other woman?
3: Well, it sounds right, sir.
2: Yes, and so do those bells, Moffitt. Hear them? Ever since we first heard them this morning, I'll swear they're the same as those on the record.
3: Well, I've got much of an ear for it, sir. I hope you're right. Oh, there it is. Passworthy and Hammerfish, housebrokers.
4: Good day, gentlemen.
2: And good afternoon, Mr. Passworthy?
4: Oh, no, I'm a Hammerfish. Mr. Passworthy died 15 years ago. He was a senior partner of the firm.
2: I'm Chief Inspector Black of Scotland Yard.
4: How do you do?
2: Mr. Hammerfish, we're trying to locate a gentleman by the name of Harold Smith, whom I have reason to believe let a cottage in Twyford, possibly from you, sir.
4: Smith? A little difficult, that, sir. Can you tell me when?
2: Well, as a matter of fact, I can't. You are the only housebroker in the village, are you not?
4: Oh, yes.
2: Well, then, if he has been renting, he would deal with you.
4: Definitely, sir. You don't know where the cottage is.
2: No.
4: But you know that it is here in Twyford.
2: I think so, Mr. Hammerfish.
4: You have quite a problem, have you not, Inspector?
2: Yes, rather.
4: I'm afraid it's another town, sir. There's absolutely no one by the name of Harold Smith letting a cottage through my house.
2: Well, thank you very much, Mr. Hammerfish. I'm sorry to have troubled you.
4: I wish you luck, gentlemen.
2: Thank you. Moffitt.
3: Yes, sir?
2: When do you think the shooting took place?
3: Oh, I don't know, sir. 2 weeks ago, possibly three.
2: Why? Why do you think that? And why have I?
3: Well, I really couldn't say, sir.
2: Of course you couldn't. Because it's psychologically right for us to think that. All the actual events, the man who followed me, the attack, the murder of Baxter, they've all been recent. Therefore, we have assumed that the recorded events took place recently.
3: Yes.
2: But suppose they didn't, Moffitt. Suppose they took place a year ago, 2 years, three, even more.
3: My gum, sir, that hadn't occurred to me.
2: Well, let's return to Mr. Hammerfish. Possibly his files will refresh his memory. And they did. 10 minutes later, a page, filled with the Spencerian scrawl of Mr. Hammerfish, told us that Harold Smith had engaged a cottage on Millbridge Road in June of the year 1945. We followed the history of the cottage, and as we did so, the path of pursuit unwound and straightened into its inevitable course.
4: Now, Inspector, here we are. As I told you, I had never seen Mr. Smith. All our business was done by post. In October of 1945, he notified...

0: Smith. All our business was done by post. In October of 1945, he notified me... here's the letter. That a sudden change of plan necessitated his leaving the cottage. He paid me for a month.
1: After that, sir?
0: Rather unusual, I'd forgotten. 2 days later, a Mr. Amberley came here and asked to purchase the same cottage. He insisted that he could be satisfied with no other.
1: Amberley?
0: Yes. Gilbert C. Amberley.
1: Muffet! Gilbert! Gilbert, the voice on the record that finally came to life. Moffat and I left Twyford by the first train, and an hour and 15 minutes later were in the yard. We consulted the files of missing persons for the year 1945, and then, when we had found what we sought, our case was all but complete. We were now ready to go to the address given to us by Mr. Hammerfish.

0: Yes?
1: Mrs. Amberley.
0: Yes?
1: Inspector Black of Scotland Yard. This is Sergeant Moffat. May we come in?
0: Please do. Did you want to see my husband?
1: If you don't mind.
0: Not at all. You follow me.
1: Thank you.
0: Gilbert?
2: Oh, yes, my dear.
0: These gentlemen are from Scotland Yard. Inspector Black and Sergeant Moffat.
2: Oh?
3: Well, won't you sit down?
1: Thank you, Mr. Amberley.
3: I must say that no good reason. I feel guilty. Does a visit from the police always inspire such a reaction? I've really had no contact with you, chaps.
1: Then you've been extremely fortunate, sir, up to now.
3: What do you mean?
1: 5 years ago, a girl was reported to the yard by a friend as missing. Her name was Daphne Lane. She has never been found.
3: Oh? Grace, perhaps the gentleman would like some tea.
1: No, thank you, sir. To continue. Miss Lane was known to have visited a cottage in Millbridge Road at Twyford, which was let in the name of Harold Smith. That was you, sir.
3: Nonsense. I own a cottage there, but Smith, it's nonsense.
1: Do you also deny, sir, that 3 days ago at approximately 5:30, you were in a gramophone shop on Wigmore Street?
3: Yes, I do.
1: Very well. And also that you followed a man by the name of Baxter to Maida Vale?
3: Why the devil should I follow anyone?
1: Because, sir, you knew that Baxter was in possession of a record that has been very important to you during the past 5 years, and that by mere chance, the record found its way into my hands.
3: Record?
1: I submit these facts to you, sir. That on a certain night in October 1945, either you or Mrs. Amberley shot to death the woman Daphne Lane in the cottage at Twyford. That the recording, taken by a detective Baxter, hired by your wife, has been used as a weapon of blackmail against you. That 3 nights ago, after following Baxter, you killed him and then took the incriminating record from me.
3: Facts? You call these facts? Why, they're theories. And since they do not concern me, I must ask you to leave.
1: Very well, Mr. Amberley. But when I do, I'm going back to the cottage at Twyford. And I shall tear up every inch of ground and cellar. Because I'm convinced that you didn't purchase the place for sheer sentiment's sake. And I am sure you know what I am going to find.
3: Grace, no, stop it.
1: And if she doesn't stop it, Mr. Amberley, will you shoot her?
0: It's been horrible 5 years.
3: Grace, no, don't, please.
0: 5 years dreaming of it and living it every hour of the day. I can't help it, Gilbert. I want it to be finished. I'm glad it is.
1: Well, Mr. Amberley?
3: Oh, it's true. And I admit my part in it. My loyalties were to my wife, not to that poor girl. I wanted to protect Grace. In order to do so, I had to kill Baxter.
1: You were a little late, sir, in realizing those loyalties.
3: It's funny you should say that, Inspector. You see, it's only been during these frightened years we found a closeness and even happiness we'd never known before. Oh, Grace. Oh, my dear.

So a husband and wife who had been drawn together by murder spent their last few moments before their formal arrest. An arrest which would part them forever. Pursuit. And the pursuit is ended.

0: Pursuit is produced and directed by Elliot Lewis and written by Gil Dowd and Anthony Ellis. Music was arranged and conducted by Marlon Skiles. Featured in the cast were Raymond Lawrence, Doris Lloyd, Peggy Weber, Joseph Kearns, Lou Krugman, and Bill Johnstone.
1: Pursuit. You've been listening to Pursuit, dynamic tales from the files of the man from Scotland Yard, wherein man hunts man. Pursuit is a regular presentation of the United States Armed Forces Radio Service, the voice of information and education.

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1: Choo-choo Charlie was his name, we hear.
0: He had an engine and he sure had fun. He used good and plenty candy

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1: 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Try sucking them, dear Henry.
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3: Jack Packard and Reggie York report to London at once for assignment in French Indochina. Signed, the 21 old men of 10 Gramercy Park.

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0: Good morning, Major Packard. And you too, Sergeant York, sir.
1: Good morning.
0: Glad to have you two gentlemen back at 10 Gramercy Park with us again.
2: Oh, thanks.
0: Right into the great reception hall, if you will, please.
2: All right, Jack.
1: Right up.
0: Right in, please.
1: Quite.
3: Well, I say, Jack, the door closed with no sound at all.
2: Sound's been deadened in this great room.
3: But it made such a frightful noise on the outside.
4: I say, Jack, do you have the feeling of having been to church when you come into this room?
2: Why not? The cathedral-like windows, tapestries depicting the history of the world hanging from the vaulted ceiling three stories up, furniture and paintings and carpets that were used by emperors and queens and a princely hoard from the beginning of organized government.
3: Sure. Is that what all this represents?
2: And more.
3: No wonder I feel reverent. I'm communing with the ghosts of the great names of history.
2: And it's against this background the 21 old men are working.
4: Look here. Except that we've done a couple of nasty jobs for them, do we know anything about them?
2: We don't know who they are individually. What they stand for, yes.
3: Do we indeed?
2: They're a group of international figures, each one representing his native country, gathered together with wealth and power and the good of the world at heart.
3: Yeah. Come to London at once for assignment in French Indochina. Who wants to go to Indochina?
2: I do. So do you, if it's interesting enough.
3: I'd still like to know just what these 21 old graybeards are up to.
2: Well, it's pretty simple. The world's in chaos today. Governments are weak and suspicious. Everyone feels as though he's sitting on dynamite. 21 old men use us and others like us as their undercover instruments to work behind the scenes and clean up festering spots with no one the wiser.
5: A very excellent explanation, Major Packard.
3: Well, there goes the tapestry back. 21 old men are in session.
5: Did you speak, Sergeant York?
3: Not at all, sir. Just the fact that you can see us from behind that ruddy glass while we seem to be talking to the empty air.
5: Believe me, Sergeant, you are not talking to the empty air.
3: I'm sure of that, sir.
5: Before I give you into the hands of Monsieur Reynaud, our French representative, for your next assignment, the 21 old men have asked me to state that you, Sergeant York, were overheard referring to us as 21 old graybeards.
3: Oh, I say.
5: Quite all right, Sergeant. Quite all right. It is simply that the majority of our members are entirely smooth-shaven, and they feel out of character being referred to as graybeards.
3: I shall refrain in the future.
5: And now then, Monsieur Reynaud.
2: One more question, please.
5: Well?
2: What about our third partner, Doc Long? Are you looking for him?
5: We are making inquiries. The matter has our attention. And now, Monsieur Reynaud.
6: Major Packard, Sergeant York. Your next assignment will take you to the northernmost border of French Indochina, where it joins Burma. It is jungle country. It is dangerous country at this moment because there is deep unrest among the natives of both countries. Therefore, you will travel from the last civilized outpost to the lost city of Shiva, upon the backs of elephants.
3: Not elephants.
2: Quiet, Reggie.
6: Upon the backs of elephants, with Hindu and Sikh outriders upon Tibetan ponies and camels.
3: A circus, no less.
2: What's our jumping-off place?
6: That you do not need to know. One of our planes will fly you to Saigon, and another will take you to the last outpost. There you will contact the camel and elephant train.
3: I say, what for? What's the assignment?
6: That you will be told at the last outpost of civilization. Do not waste time on questions. There is a cab driver waiting who will take you to the airport directly.

0: Well, thanks for the ride.
1: Au revoir. Au revoir.
2: Jack, look here. This is no airport.
0: Just the same, this flying junk heap has landed. Come on, get out.
2: Yeah.
3: Nothing but a blooming cow pasture. And all the cows look like buffalo.
0: Not buffalo, caribou.
3: Last outpost of civilization's right. No town, no hotel, and night coming on.
2: Hey! Where's he going?
0: I don't know. He's delivered us here, and I guess he's going home.
2: Well, but look here, Jack. We're just being dumped out here in the middle of nowhere. Getting dark and no friends, no contact.
4: Oh? Are you so sure?
2: Hello. Where did you pop from?
4: I've got some Tibetan ponies hitched to a buckboard, or what's left of a buckboard. Over there, behind those banyan trees.
3: There goes our plane.
4: Yes, I kept out of sight until he taxied off.
0: Nobody told us we were going to meet a girl.
2: Especially not an English girl. What are you doing out here on the fringe of nowhere?
4: My husband was an OSS officer out here during the war. He liked it here. He brought me back afterwards.
0: Oh, that explains you being here. And your husband?
4: Dead.
0: Oh, sorry.
4: Don't bother. He couldn't resist the charms of the native women. And I found him on the doorstep one morning with a kriss straight through him. I guess that taught him.
3: Oh, look here. I should think you'd return to England.
4: Has that got anything to do with your assignment out here?
0: No.
4: No. Is your curiosity satisfied?
0: Yeah.
4: Yes. Well, then, let's get into what's left of my buckboard after these four-legged Tibetan devils get through kicking the blazes out of it and head into town. All right, you shaggy little imps of Satan. Take us to the hotel.

0: Jolly good dinner. You have a great curry, you to myself.
1: Yeah, so I noticed.
2: I brought you out here in the garden behind the hotel where we can talk in the darkness without being overheard.
3: It's about time we got down to something definite. You say you've had direct word from the 21 old man?
2: Yes. Listen. That music's coming from the Temple of Agog behind the garden. That's the real Chinese flute.
0: It has the flavor of this jungle setting. What are those chimes?
2: Chinese bells, cymbals. I don't know all the names for their instruments.
3: Well, never mind that. What I want to know is, what are Reggie and I doing in the backcountry of Indochina? What's up?
2: You are 10 days' journey by camel or elephant from the Burma border.
3: Yeah?
2: Someplace near the border is the lost city of Shiva.
0: Well, I thought this was the last outpost.
2: The lost city is dead.
0: Dead?
2: Banyan trees and jungle vines have swallowed it up. Except for a few priests of the old religion, worshippers of Shiva, it is uninhabited.
3: I've heard of these old cities of a lost civilization. Why are we going there?
2: Keep your voices guarded. There is a pearl of great price hidden there.
0: Pearl?
2: Those are the words I was told to give you. Recently, the sacred temple in Lai King on the Burmese border was raped and pillaged. The marauders and their precious loot have said even now to be under the protection of the priests of the lost city.
3: What's all this stilted English you're using?
2: I'm repeating a message word for word which I was told to give you.
3: Marauders from Indochina crossed the border and pillaged a Burmese temple.
2: Yes.
3: And brought their loot back across the border into Indochina.
2: And are now under the protection of the high priests of the lost city of Shiva.
3: And we're to round up the marauders and loot?
2: The pearl of great price.
3: What?
2: That is all that is required of you. Return the pearl of great price.
3: You mean look for a single precious stone in a sweltering jungle hundreds of miles? Here, aren't we getting an awful long way from the hotel?
2: The further from listening ears, the better.
0: So, jungle creeps right up to the very threshold of civilization, doesn't it?
2: It's a fight. Man against nature. Never ends in the tropics.
0: Those creeping vines gleam like serpents in the moonlight.
3: Yeah, let's turn back. I don't like that. Hey, Reggie, look at that. Men creeping out of the jungle.
2: Run, run!
0: No, we can't. They're behind us.
4: Hello! Stop the
2: jungle raiders! The jungle raiders!
4: Tear into them, Reggie! Marone! Send up again! Hey, Reggie! Enough!
5: Oh, Gilgaya! We want them alive.
2: Tell this slimy native to take his hands off me. I should think so. I deliver these men into your hands and you treat me like a piece of merchandise.
5: It was a mistake in the confusion. You have delivered them according to plan. The men sahib does her job well.

0: Chano, hay que echarlo. ¡Jerry, Jerry! ¡Hay que echarlo!
1: Oh. You coming around, Reggie?
2: Oh, I say, this awful motion. A bit of an earthquake, huh?
1: We're in a howdah aboard an elephant.
2: Oh, no. You're only spoofing, Jack.
1: How do you feel?
2: Rotten. Head splitting, stomach churning, tongue swollen.
1: Hey, guard! Water! Give him water!
3: Huh. Funny.
2: Yes, sir. Bound head and foot.
1: Yeah, same here.
2: All right, remember?
3: Funny.
2: Oh, sure, yes. Hold that water bag to my mouth. Water. Beautiful stuff, water. Thanks, old boy. Now I remember, Jack. We were set on by these jungle jackals and beaten into insensibility.
1: Yeah, back in the hotel garden. They swarmed over us like locusts.
2: Huh. What are we now?
1: Listen.
2: What's this? Monkeys. Birds.
1: Yeah. We're plunging through trackless jungle.
2: Captives on an elephant. Well, what's it all about? I say, Jack, couldn't they roll up the canvas sides of this howdah? It's hotter than blazes.
1: I got one or two glimpses out. There's nothing to see but jungle.
2: Oh, the heat.
1: The heat's worse in the open.
2: Listen. Did I hear something following us? Even a belly musician is never hearing me.
1: Old caravan. Elephants leading off to break trail. Camels and Tibetan ponies to the rear.
2: You mean we've been grabbed off by some roving jungle tribe? Well, what do they expect to get out of us?
1: I don't know. Doesn't make sense. What's become of the girl?
2: Flora? Sure.
1: They could have her on another elephant, I suppose, but looks to me like something else.
2: Oh, the swaying and rocking's doing things to my insides.
1: Yeah, it'll get worse before it gets better. Keep your mind on what I'm saying.
2: Yeah, you said... What did you say?
1: I say I think Flora framed us with this bunch of bandits.
2: But she had word from the 21 old men to help us.
1: Or did she? Mighty funny she had to take us to the back end of that hotel garden to talk to us. And how did these boys happen to be back there waiting for us?
2: Well, but she had to be what she said, Jack.
1: Why?
2: Because she's the only one who knew why we're here. We didn't even know ourselves until she told us.
1: Hey, that's right. The pearl of great price. If she's an enemy, that may be a lot of hokum. How about that? Kidnapped on elephants without the faintest idea what our assignment is.
2: Oh, boy, this heat's brutal. If we don't get someplace pretty soon, you've lost yourself a good right-hand man.

0: Ah, good evening. It is getting cooler.
1: Such politeness.
2: Who are you?
0: I am the one who kidnapped you to this place.
2: I'm not surprised. You got the face for it.
0: You do not like my face?
2: Hey, what is this place? Where are we? What became of the elephant caravan?
0: This is the lost city of Shiva.
1: Sure.
2: The lost city of... Hey, look, what is this? You kidnap us. You drag us out here trussed up like chickens. Then you turn us loose, give us this adobe cottage on the edge of the jungle with servants and fresh clothes and treat us like guests. What's it all about?
0: You are dissatisfied? Did we not bring your luggage from the hotel? Did he not return your weapons?
1: Well, you did that.
2: But why the about face? One minute we're captives, next nothing's too good for us.
0: Listen.
2: Now, okay. Drum.
0: Ceremonial drums from the temple. The old ones are performing the rites of purification with the dancing girls.
3: Dancing girls?
0: Those you will not see. They are the maidens of the temple.
2: Look, I don't care about dancing girls or maidens.
1: Oh, look here, Jack. Let's not go too far.
2: Stop beating around the bush. What's up?
0: You do not know? I do not know.
2: You don't know why you brought us here?
0: It was a commission given to me. Kidnap the two white men from the hotel garden. Deliver them by elephant train to the lost city of Shiva. Give them the Mahatma's quarters with the Mahatma's servants to wait on them. And after that...
2: Yeah, after that, what?
0: Do their bidding.
1: Oh, Joe, really?
2: How about that? Bring us here and then do our bidding.
0: Yes. The elephant and camels are tied up in the jungle to the west of the city. We await your orders.
2: Say, what about that white woman back at the hotel? What about Flora?
0: She was but a small cog in the great wheel which has begun to turn.
2: You know anything about a band of cutthroats around here?
0: Cutthroats?
2: Jungle bandits. Just got back from sacking a sacred temple over in Burma.
0: I would not know.
2: Ever hear of the pearl of great price? Well, did you?
0: I'm not a dealer in precious stones.
1: Look here, old boy. Your tongue says one thing, your eyes say something else.
0: You call me a liar?
2: Hey, put that pig sticker back in your robe. Take it easy. That's better.
1: Oh, but Jack, the old boy's eyes...
2: Let it alone, will you, Reggie? Say, how about the temple? Can we get in?
0: It is forbidden.
2: What's to prevent it? It rambles all over the landscape. Half the walls have caved in.
0: It is forbidden.
1: Say, which side of the fence are you on?
0: The dog of an infidel who defiles the temple with his presence shall have his throat cut before the morning.
2: Take him, Reggie. That's a good boy. Tie him up.
1: Will we ever get out of this jungle now?
2: I don't know, but at least he's not going to keep us out of the temple.

0: I say, what?
1: Hold it right there. What now? I heard an echoing footstep. Let me get a look around this next corner. Well? Easy. Someone's coming.
2: Get a look at him?
1: Yeah, dressed in a priest's robe, but there's a dagger in his belt and a pistol in his hand.
2: He's a man of peace, no doubt.
1: Listen. When he comes around the corner, jump him.
2: He's my man.
1: Ah, good. Quick, drag him in here under this stairway.
2: Coming. Poking around these dank, cobwebby places makes me think of tarantulas and puff adders.
1: Yeah, that's good.
2: Hello. Ring of keys.
1: Great. Now we can go back and find out what's behind that locked door we had to bypass.
2: Let's see, Jack, we're not getting anywhere.
1: Well, we've had 3 hours in here without getting caught.
2: And if all the priests we put to sleep were laid end to end, the
1: chance. Come on. Let's see where that big door leads to.
2: There's a pearl of great price in this decrepit old temple. We've got about as much chance of finding it.
1: Take it easy. We may have to search for days.
2: And I suppose the priesthood will hold still for that.
1: Here, this is the door.
2: Uh-huh. 50 keys. Which one fits?
1: How about this? No. Then this ought to do just about it. Aha!
2: Well, I'll be blessed. I say, Jack, not so much noise.
1: Yeah, sounds like a jailhouse break. Too late now. Where do we seem to have got?
2: Sure. Blasted tunnel. Reed torches burning along the wall. Dirt underfoot?
1: Here, give me a flashlight.
2: Here you are.
1: Thanks. Here, look. Footprints of horses in the dirt.
2: Mighty small horses.
1: Tibetan ponies, the little ones. Either that or the small, shaggy burrow.
2: Recently used, too.
1: I think we found something.
2: No doubt of it, but what?
1: I don't know. Maybe the hideout of the raiders.
2: Raiders?
1: The gang that robbed the Burmese temple.
2: Jove. The chappies with the pearl.
1: Could be.
2: Barely reed torches are all right for atmosphere, but they smoke like chimneys. Electricity much more practical.
1: Less light, the better for us.
2: Hello, Jack. Do I hear something? Listen.
1: Sounds like Santa Claus.
2: It does, doesn't it? Listen.
1: Coming from around the corner, down the passage.
2: I'm getting closer, too.
1: Here they come.
2: Well, I say, Tibetan ponies with sleigh bells. Pack horses.
1: 10 ponies. Every one of them packed to the running board.
2: Joe, Jack, could that be the loop from the temple?
1: I don't know. Doesn't seem to be guarded. Just one native priest guiding the lead pony by the halter.
2: Well, look. Look on the sixth pony. Isn't that the girl?
1: A girl. Bound hand and foot and strapped to the pack saddle.
2: Well, is that our idea of chivalry? What's fair about that?
1: Here they come alongside. You clip the priest, I'll grab the pony's halter, and we'll just keep going.
2: Get him! That's a good boy. Come on. We've got the spoils from the temple. We've got the whole thing right in this pony caravan. I say, where are you taking us?
1: I'm taking us out to the west of the lost city, to the elephant and camel caravan.
2: Oh, this pace is killing me.
1: We'll soon be there. I got it figured out.
2: What?
1: The reason this pony train had only one priest in the tunnel to guard it was because the bandits themselves weren't allowed in the temple.
2: Oh, say, good deduction. We weren't supposed to be in there either.
1: Well, we caught them by surprise. The priest was delivering the caravan back to the bandits.
2: What, native priests and bandits working together?
1: Well, who knows which is which in this country.
2: Well, where were they going with it?
1: It's been hidden here since the Burmese temple was sacked. Our arrival probably made them nervous. They were going to move the booty to some safer place.
2: We grab it off first.
1: And that's the reason for getting to the elephant caravan fast. The bandits find out that we grabbed off their loot, this jungle's not going to be fit for man or beast.
2: Yeah, but I knocked out the leader of our elephant trains. You don't think that chap's going to be on our side now, do you?
1: We'll give him a choice. He can still be on our side or get a hole in his head.

0: And now look, Shandu, or whatever your name is, you got nasty with us and we had to take care of you while we worked. We apologize. We'll do whatever we can to make up for the insult of knocking you out, but you got to get your elephant caravan going and get us out of here.
1: I have been insulted. My ancestors have been insulted. My progeny have been insulted.
2: Look, old chap, here's $100 American. Doesn't that wipe out all the insults?
1: There is other things in the world besides money.
0: Look, can't you get it through your head? We've captured the whole pack train of loot from the Burmese bandits.
1: Hey, Ram Ray.
0: Yeah, you better say Ram Ray. Once they discover what we've done, they'll be on us like wild animals. They'll butcher your whole caravan.
1: I think you lie.
0: Reggie, go get the girl.
2: Be back with her in a shake.
3: Girl?
0: They had a Chinese or Burmese girl tied to one of the ponies.
1: Chinese or Burmese? You cannot tell the difference?
0: Ordinarily, yes. This time the girl seems to speak Chinese, but her looks are...
1: You have captured her? You have in your possession that one...
2: All right, honey. You're in safe hands.
1: The one... Mandir ki Devi ko namaskar ho. Namaskar ho.
4: Tine kam yung dongoy. 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
1: Unko aapko bucha liya hai.
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5: Well, we certainly stirred things up. Are we getting underway?
6: The caravan starts in 5 minutes.
5: All right, Reggie, cut those ropes off his wrist.
2: Righto. All right, hold out your hand. There.
5: What happened? What sold you on becoming our friend again?
1: You do not know this priceless one. This princess, Ye Devi.
5: You mean this girl someone of importance?
1: The pearl of great price.
2: I say.
5: Well, how about that? We're looking for a piece of jewelry and come up with a Burmese princess.
7: Safari Tikai!
1: Come, the elephant train is ready. Sir, step forward. The elephant will lift you with his trunk to the howdah.
5: Step right up, Reggie.
2: Oh, I say. Braced by an elephant. Look here now. Tell the brute to be careful.
7: Oh, look, Jack. Run the elevator.
1: It will be dark presently.
5: The marauders don't like the dark.
1: No one likes the dark in these jungles if he's wise.
5: What about us?
1: Ah, we have elephants. All jungle beasts are afraid of elephants.
7: Okay, go ahead.
1: Major Packard. The elephant is ready.
5: The Burmese princess first.
1: Devi ji, aap haathi pe chadenge.
4: Ho, what tum khade jao.
1: Devi ko le lo.
7: Oh, tell him.
5: Hey, Reggie, give the little lady a hand when she arrives up there.
2: Here she comes.
4: Hey, bongo, ne kam la cha.
2: I say, Jack, he doesn't need any help. We've got a jungle cat on our hands.
1: If you please, Major Packard, the elephant will lift you now.
5: He's coming right up.
7: Oh, tell him.
5: Here I come.
2: How's that for elevator service, huh?
1: Yeah.
2: Yeah, welcome home. We've got the sides of the howdah rolled up, and with the sun down behind the jungle, it's not half bad.
5: Why doesn't old Shandu get the caravan on the way? Hey, let's get started.
0: Hariwala! Yo!
2: Well, we're moving off.
5: You ever see so much confusion? But we're on our way.
2: Living monkeys and jungle birds don't help him.
4: Yo, Dick, yam, I don't phone.
2: Now, I say, my dear, you may be the pearl of great price, but you'll have to talk plainer than that if you want my companionship.
5: Hey, listen. Shandu! Hey, Shandu, what's that fight?
0: It is the enemy trying to break through.
5: The enemy?
0: It is the enemy trying to break through our rear guard. But they will not succeed. Our horsemen will hold them off for another half hour when it will be darkness. After that, we have nothing to fear.
5: That's great. If that's the case, we should be out of this jungle and back in the outpost of civilization in just 10 days.

0: It is an enchanting evening, is it not, Major Packard?
1: You were going to call me Jack, remember?
0: But it will be a pleasure.
1: Hey, Flora, tell me something. Does that Shiva temple over there go on with that Chinese flute like that forever?
0: You don't like it.
1: Not bad, but out in the garden under an Indochina moon with jasmine in my nostrils and a beautiful English girl on my arm.
0: Yes.
1: Well, you'll have to admit the Chinese flute isn't a Viennese waltz or moon music for an affair of the heart.
0: On the other hand...
1: Good. I just wanted to be sure.
0: Oh, Jack. Oh. Oh. Well, well, well. Where have you been all my life?
1: And to think, 10 days ago, I thought you betrayed us into the hands of the enemy in this very garden.
0: Forget business. We have something more important for this evening.
1: Poor Reggie.
0: Oh?
1: He's inside the hotel guarding the Burmese princess till her government sends officials to return her to the temple.
0: He's fond of Burmese girls?
1: Not in the least. He's in there fuming because you and I are out here.
0: Poor boy. We must find some nice girl to help him enjoy his stay also.
1: Ah, yes. Sahib Pocket? Who said that? So dark here.
0: There, by the banyan tree. What are you doing in this garden?
2: So, Solomon Sahib, it is important I deliver this message to Sahib Pocket.
1: Message?
2: This message, if you please.
0: You've delivered your message. Now leave.
2: I follow Mem Sahib's orders.
1: Here, hold this flashlight while I read this.
0: Who'd be sending you messages out here?
1: Listen to this. You are requested to return to London immediately for special assignment in connection with a $100 million diamond robbery. Signed, the 21 Old Men of 10 Gramercy Park.
0: Adventure. That's all you care about. You care nothing for a pretty woman. All you want is adventure.
1: Lady, I still have 24 hours to make you eat those words.
3: 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Next week, International Incident Number 5, the $100 million manhunt, an affair of girls and nations resulting in a high adventure halfway around the world. Other players included Alma Lawton, Lal Chan Mera, Donald Morrison, Everett Glass, Barbara Jean Wong, and Harry Lang. 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
1: La ti ti ti ti, la tu tu ti ta tu. 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

0: We now present The Adventures of Marco Polo. Van Chu decided to marry the Princess Zelana, and he arranged to spare the lives of Marco Polo and his companions until the wedding had taken place, as he wished them to witness the wedding. Marco Polo, together with Niccolo, Matteo, and Benno, were placed in a dungeon, and after a while they received a visit from Toktai, who was secretly working in the interests of Kublai Khan. Toktai gave Marco Polo the key to the city gates, helped to dress him in a suit of armor, conducted him out of the dungeon, and sent him to open the gates so that the army of Kublai Khan could enter the city. Toktai then returned to stand guard outside the dungeon, but he was approached by Van Chu, who stated that he had changed his mind, that he had determined to kill the Venetians, and that Marco Polo should die by his hand. He ordered Toktai to open the entrance to the dungeon.
1: Noble prince, you are now the Khan of China, and I beg that as one of your humble subjects, I may offer you some advice.
2: I want no advice. If I am the Khan, I can come to my own decisions. I order you to open that cell so that I may slay Marco Polo. That fool Kublai Khan prevented me from slaying him once. Now I am the Khan.
1: I beg that you hear me, most noble Khan.
2: Are you reluctant to open the dungeon?
1: I am reluctant, because I desire that the new Khan of China should have the respect of his people, that he should not undertake tasks which should be left to underlings.
2: What words are these?
1: You have said that you desire to kill Marco Polo. Oh, but that is no task for the Khan of China. The Khan is no butcher. He has underlings to carry out his orders. By all means, let the Venetians die, and may you witness their death, most noble Khan. But lift not your hand against them. Let it not be said that the Khan descends to killing his own enemies.
2: Those are words of wisdom, Toktai.
1: I say those words because I know that the future stretches before you, most noble Khan. You do not wish to start your reign by doing the work of a common executioner.
2: Toktai, you're an honest, loyal man, and you will be well rewarded for bringing this matter to my notice.
1: I thank you.
2: But I would look upon the prisoners.
1: Do your officers know that you have come down here to the dungeons, noble Khan?
2: They do know.
1: Then let it not be said that the great Khan Van Chu soils himself by mingling with prisoners in the dungeon. If you would have these prisoners put to death, let them be brought before you. Witness their death by all means. But do not lower yourself by going to them. Let them come to you.
2: Again you speak words of wisdom. I must learn not to be so impulsive now that I am the ruler of a mighty nation. It is well, Toktai. Let the four prisoners be brought before me 1 hour before the wedding ceremony is to take place. They are to be brought to the small courtyard in the right wing of the palace. And that courtyard shall run red with their blood. Then I will go to my waiting bride. I will tell her that the Venetians have found freedom. And I will be speaking the truth. They will be freed from the cares and worries of this earth. I charge you, Toktai, bring these prisoners to me in the courtyard at the appointed time.
1: I will do as you order, most noble prince.
2: Some of my trusted soldiers will carry out the execution. I must be there to jeer at Marco Polo, to watch him die. I go now to prepare myself for the pleasure which is in store for me. And I shall wear my wedding gown at the execution, so that Marco Polo will know that I go from witnessing his death to claim the Princess Zelana as my bride.
0: Toktai sighed with relief when Van Chu left the entrance to the dungeon, and he breathed a silent prayer, hoping that Marco Polo would hurry to carry out his mission of opening the city gates. Meanwhile, Marco Polo made his way rapidly to the city gates. He saw soldiers on guard there, and he boldly asked to speak with the captain of the guard. The captain came immediately, and he bowed low on seeing that Marco Polo wore the uniform of one of Van Chu's officers.
3: You desire speech with me, noble sir?
4: I come from the palace. I bring a message from the Lord Van Chu.
3: Will you not raise your visor when you speak to me, sir?
4: Silence, dog. Have you not heard that the Lord Van Chu has given special privileges to all his trusted officers? I need not show my face to any save those of the highest rank.
3: But I am one of Van Chu's trusted officers. I have not heard those orders.
4: You are hearing those orders now. The Lord Van Chu desires to know if any news has been heard of the army of Kublai Khan.
3: The army of Kublai Khan is drawn up outside the city gates. They have made several attempts to force the gates, but in vain. My men stand guard on the walls. They say that Kublai Khan is now conferring with his officers. Mayhap they will lay siege to the city. But we are well supplied with food and water.
4: Were you never loyal to Kublai Khan?
3: I was loyal to Kublai Khan. But Banchu offered me great riches and high rank. I have been captain of these gates for many years. It seemed that promotion would never come. Now Banchu has promised me promotion and riches. And he has promised vast sums of money to my soldiers.
4: Are there many soldiers on guard here at the gate?
3: There are but 200. The others were loyal to Kublai Khan. They went out of the city with his army. Bid my lord Banchu have no fear. These gates will hold fast until such time as he wins the people to the side of his cause. Then we will form an army strong enough to beat off the army of Kublai Khan.
4: The lord Banchu says that you are to man the walls of the city. He says, waste not your men to keep guard here at the gates. Take them all upon the walls now.
3: But someone must guard the gates here. Suppose some traitor from inside the city tried to open these gates.
4: The lord Banchu has one key and you have the other. No one else can open these gates. I am to stay here until I see that all your men have gone up under the walls. Go you now with them.
3: I do not understand these orders. How do I know that you have the right to give them to me, sir? Do you bring me any sign that you are from the lord Banchu?
4: Dog, would you dare defy me? You have sworn to be loyal to Banchu, and now you dare to disobey his orders. Go, bid your men man the walls at once. The lord Banchu fears that Kublai Khan may make a strong attack.
3: I do not understand these orders, sir, but they will be carried out. Let the walls be manned. All men march to the walls.
4: It is well.
3: I do not think it is wise to leave the inside of the gates unguarded.
4: It matters not what you think. You are here to carry out the orders. Go you upon the wall.
3: Will you return to the palace now?
4: I remain here on guard for a while. The lord Banchu is sending mere soldiers. When they come, then I will leave.
3: What is your name? Most of the high officers who serve Banchu are known to me. I would like to look upon your face.
4: I have told you that you cannot look upon my face. Your soldiers have gone up on the walls. Now you go with them.
3: These orders are strange. I do not understand them.
4: The orders may be strange, Captain, but I will not be disobeyed. And because you have disobeyed me, I strike you down.
3: Oh, you dog, I will kill you. Traitor, what do you with that key? Guard, to me!
4: Silence, or I'll put an end to your worthless life.
3: Guard, to me! This man unlocks the gate!
0: As the captain gave the alarm, the men came crowding down from the walls. The captain rose to his feet and lunged towards Marco Polo, but Marco had by this time succeeded in unlocking the gates, and they swung apart. Then, running as fast as he could, despite his heavy armor, Marco dashed through the gates. The army of Kublai Khan were drawn up about 100 yards away. They were astounded to see the gates open. Then, with a wild shout of triumph, they charged towards the gates. Hastily, the captain and his soldiers scattered. Marco Polo turned and joined the charging army, being carried by sheer weight of numbers through the gates. Meanwhile, Banchu was waiting in the little courtyard. He sent for Toktai.
5: You sent for me, my lord Banchu?
2: Yes, Toktai. I am pleased with you. You are wise and far-seeing. And because you gave me such good advice, I will make you captain of my personal bodyguard. No more shall you have the lowly task of guarding prisoners in dungeons. You shall be always by my side.
5: I thank you, my lord.
2: I have sent other men down to drag the 4 Venetian prisoners out of the dungeon.
5: Oh, but my lord, I had charge of those prisoners. I desire to bring them before you.
2: Stay here with me. See, the courtyard is filled with my soldiers. We will have some sport at the expense of these Venetians. I ask pardon for giving you the lowly task of guarding such prisoners. But you will have no more lowly tasks. You may seat yourself beside me, Toktai.
5: My lord, the air from the dungeons is foul. It has affected me so that I feel faint and unwell. I ask your leave to withdraw.
2: What is this, Toktai? Are you a weakling? You will stay here by my side.
6: My lord Banchu, we have 3 of the prisoners, but 1 has escaped. We cannot find him.
2: What is this?
6: We have searched everywhere for Marco Polo.
2: Toktai, stand before me.
5: I am here, my lord.
2: Where is Marco Polo?
5: I know not.
2: You lie, you dog. Answer my question now, or you shall be flogged to death. Where is Marco Polo?
5: I have said that I know not.
2: Ah, let Toktai be seized.
7: I will deal with him soon. Now, Niccolo Polo, where is your son?
8: He is not here, Bantu.
7: Fool, think you that I cannot see that? Now, tell me, what has become of him? How did he escape?
8: That I do not know.
7: You are lying, but I will make you talk. Matthew Polo, I ask you, where is Marco?
8: Ask me no riddles, Bantu. I am in no mood to answer them.
7: You insolent dog. Drag the servant before me.
9: Oh, spare my life, I beg of you, spare my life. I do not know where Marco Polo can be found. I do not know. Oh, do not blame me. I did not aid him to escape.
7: Oh, well, you shall tell me where Marco Polo has gone. Tell me where he can be found, or I will inflict upon you such torture that you will scream and pray for death.
9: I do not know. I do not know where Marco Polo can be found, you rebel dog.
8: Well spoken, Benno.
7: So they all defy me, do they? Masters and servants. And they shall all die now. Let the palace ground be flat for Marco Polo. And then, when he is found, drag him before me. He cannot be far away. And as for you, Toktai, I know now why you did not wish me to go into that dungeon.
1: What of it? I am prepared to die. I would have you know that I have always been loyal to my master, Kublai Khan. But before I die, let me tell you that I am no rebel.
7: You will die now with the Venetians, you dog. Drag the four of them to the center of the courtyard. We will not trouble about a slow death. Let their heads be struck from their bodies. Then find me Marco Polo. Go, carry out my orders.

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0: Batman and Robin, the dynamic duo, the Caped Crusaders fighting for righteousness and battling the evil forces of crime. Batman and Robin, in reality, Bruce Wayne and his young ward, Dick Grayson, live at the Wayne townhouse in Gotham City, where only their butler, Alfred, knows the secret of their true identities. From their hidden Batcave, with their fully equipped scientific laboratory deep beneath the Wayne house, using the powerful Batmobile and Batplane, with their own amazing physical skills and knowledge of criminology, Batman and Robin are able to strike out against the forces of evil wherever they may be in the world. Many a hardened criminal has sought to learn the true identity of Batman. But it was a young, freckle-faced boy who came closer than all the schemers of the underworld to exposing Bruce Wayne. Indeed, Batman finds himself with a handful of teenage trouble when he takes on the fake boy wonder. Late one night, Batman and Robin are returning from another successful foray against the underworld by way of their secret entrance into the darkened Batcave.
1: Well, that was nice going tonight, Robin. If you hadn't arrived in time to grab Gorilla Hardy, it would have been the end of me.
2: Yeah, but it's too bad Gorilla got away from us.
1: Well, here we are. The secret entrance. I'll open the door with my belt radio remote switch. In you go, Robin.
2: Well, the lights are out. I'll get the switch.
1: Ah, be good to get out of these clothes now. Well, I hope Alfred's got some food ready for us. All that action worked up my appetite. Say, Robin, you haven't even started changing. What's holding you up? You haven't even taken off your mask.
2: That's a little surprise I'm planning for you. Now, take a look.
1: What? Why, you're not Robin.
2: You mean I'm not Dick Grayson, the real Robin.
1: This is crazy. You're a fake. Say, who are you and how did you get hold of that costume?
2: Easy, easy. Let go my arm. Robin, Dick Grayson, that is, was injured in his fight with Gorilla's men. He staggered to my house for help. He gave me this costume and asked me to replace him. You can just call me Freddy.
1: What? Why, Robin wouldn't... Oh, Alfred.
3: Good evening. I've brought you and Master Dick some dinner. And egad, that's not Master Dick.
1: You're no more surprised than I am, Alfred. Now, let's have the truth, Freddy, or whoever you are.
2: I told you the truth. My name is Fred Lloyd. I'm the son of Hank Lloyd, the Olympic decathlon.

0: I'm the son of Hank Lloyd, the Olympic decathlon champion. From the time I was 5 years old, Dad trained me in every possible kind of athletics. Running, jumping, pole vaulting, and aerial work. You see, it was fate that brought Robin to my door. I'm probably the only other boy who could perform his stunts.
1: Oh, Mr. Wayne, that's the bat phone.
2: Yes, no time to talk now. You wait here till I return, Freddy.
0: Wait nothing. I was good enough to help you get Gorilla Hardy, and I'm coming with you.
2: Oh, no, you're not.
0: Look, Bruce Wayne, I know your true identity now. So either I work with you, or I tell the world who you really are.
1: Good heavens. What are you going to do?
2: There's nothing I can do, Alfred. It's blackmail, and I've got to give in. All right, Freddy. Get into the Batmobile while I call headquarters. And Alfred, come with me.
3: Faced with exposure of his greatest secret, Batman is forced to give in. With Freddy, the fake Robin, in the Batmobile, they speed to the scene of a crime at the Gotham Amusement Park.
4: Batman, we've got Gorilla Hardy trapped here in this house of mirrors, but we can't open fire without endangering innocent people.
2: All right, Captain. Robin and I will see what we can do. Let's go, Robin. Now, don't take any chances. Just follow me.
0: Don't worry, Batman. I can take care of myself. Boy, all these mirrors sure are confusing, though.
4: So there you are again, Batman.
2: Duck, Robin.
4: These mirrors. Which one of you is real?
2: These mirrors give me an idea, Freddy. They're on wheels. Look, I can get behind one out of sight, and if I roll it carefully, I might get close enough to grab him.
4: I'll find you, Batman.
2: Stay down, Freddy. Here I go.
4: All right, Robin. I see you down there on the floor. This is for you. And that's for you, Gorilla. And here's on...
0: You've got him, Batman.
4: Batman, are you all right in there?
2: We're fine, Captain, but I can't say the same for Hardy. He's out cold. Come and get him.
3: After the capture of the criminal, Batman returns home, still accompanied by Freddy.
1: A successful trip, Mr. Wayne.
2: Yes, Alfred, Gorilla Hardy is safely behind bars.
0: Well, Batman, now I guess you'll want to run over to my house and pick up the real Robin, huh?
2: Oh, there's no hurry, Freddy. You proved tonight that you're as good a crime fighter as Dick. Right, Alfred?
1: Oh, quite so, Mr. Wayne. Master Freddy has proved himself a fine Robin.
0: What? After all the years together? A fine pair you two turn out to be, selling out your best friend.
2: But, Freddy, we were only saying the truth.
0: Yeah? Well, take a close look at my face.
2: What?
1: Freddy was wearing a mask. And underneath, Dick Grayson.
0: Yes, it's me, the real Robin. I wanted to see if I was as good as you at disguises, and it sure works. I had you both fooled. Wait a minute. What's so funny?
2: Dick, we knew it was you all along.
0: But how? The disguise was perfect, wasn't it?
2: The disguise was excellent, but you forgot one thing. Think back to when we first entered the Batcave tonight, Dick. You were the one who switched on the light, remember? Now, if you were a stranger here, you wouldn't have known where the light switch was in the dark. As soon as you pretended to be Freddy, the fake Robin, I realized what you were up to. I tipped Alfred off before we left and let you continue your game.
1: Yes, Master Dick. We thought it would teach you a jolly good lesson.
0: I guess I learned it. You can't beat the master of disguise at his own game.
1: Oh, cheer up now, Master Dick. You know that Batman would never have another boy wonder besides you.

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0: When the western United States were first opened to settlers, the promise of easy wealth brought both honest men and criminals to the new territory. Both found that wealth could only be purchased by hard work, and the criminals returned to their old habits. The masked rider of the plains fought them tirelessly, however. Astride his great horse, Silver, he rode through the length and breadth of seven states in the cause of justice. And in time, he brought law and order to the lawless frontier. Return with us now to those thrilling days when the West was young and adventure lay at the end of every trail. The Lone Ranger rides again.
1: Come on, Silver! Outlaws are near Carter City! Tonto's waiting on the trail ahead! Hail, Silver! Away!

0: Vic Adler, the sheriff at Carter City, his face grim and his fists clenched, nervously paced the floor of his living room. His eyes never left the door leading to his wife's room. Finally, it opened, and John McKenzie, Carter City's elderly doctor, came out, closing the door softly behind him.
1: Doc. Easy, man, easy. Do you want your wife to hear you carrying on?
2: But I got to know, Doc. I got to. Is she going to get better?
1: She can be cured, Vic.
2: Thank heavens for that.
1: But
2: what?
1: Well, Vic, you might just as well know the worst of it now and have it over with.
2: The worst of it? Doc, what do you mean?
1: She'll need special treatment if...
2: There ain't no way out of it?
1: It's absolutely necessary.
2: Then she'll have it. When can you start, Doc?
1: Not so fast, Vic.
2: But I want you to...
1: I can't do it. I haven't the training or the equipment. It'll take a doctor in one of the big cities.
2: It will.
1: And that, Vic, will cost money, I'm afraid.
2: Look, Doc, I got close to 300 saved up. Would that be enough?
1: I'm sorry.
2: You mean it wouldn't?
1: Vic, the kind of doctor your wife needs comes high. It would cost you $1,000 at least.
2: $1,000?
1: And that's not counting the cost of sending your wife away and keeping her there while she's being cared for.
2: Would she have to be gone for long?
1: Oh, 3-4 months, perhaps.
2: And all that'd cost close to $1,000.
1: I'm sorry, Vic. If there were anything I could do...
2: Sure, Doc, I know.
1: You could borrow the money.
2: On a sheriff's wages?
1: Have
2: you told Mary?
1: She insisted, Vic.
2: Uh-huh. That's the way she is. They don't make him any braver than her.
1: She wanted me to keep it from you. She said there was nothing that could be done, and that telling you would only make you unhappy. But I thought you ought to know.
2: Thanks.
1: Well, I'll have to be leaving now.
2: Anyhow, Doc, you've done what you could, and, well, I'd sort of like you to know I appreciate it.
1: You don't have to tell me, Vic. If you need me, just call. And another thing.
2: Yeah?
1: There'll be no charge for the calls I've made, Vic. That's, we'll say, that's a gift from one friend to another. Goodbye.
2: Doc, you're one of the finest fellas I've ever known. But heaven helpin', you will be paid. So long. I guess as bad as things seem, a fella could be worse off if he didn't have a friend like the Doc and a wife like Mary.
3: Is that you, Vic?
2: Can I come in, honey?
3: Of course. Vic, he told you.
2: Honey, how did you know?
3: Vic, you never have to speak a word. I'd still know what you was thinking.
2: Well, I reckon I never was much of a hand for hiding things from you.
3: Well, then stop your worrying. Everything's gonna be all right. Sakes alive. Doc McKenzie's most likely mistaken anyhow.
2: Honey, listen to me.
3: Yes?
2: I know you're saying them things just to make me feel good. It's your style. And maybe that's why I've always loved you so much.
3: Oh, Vic.
2: But there's one thing I'm swearing to. If it's gonna take $2,000 to make you well, then I'm gonna get it for you. I don't know how, but there'll be a way, and by heavens, I'll find it.

0: It was several days later that the Lone Ranger called a greeting to his faithful Indian companion. Tonto had just returned to their small, well-concealed camp after a trip to town.
1: You're back early, Tonto.
2: Oh, Scout. Oh.
1: You got the supplies we needed?
2: Huh? Me get them.
1: But why did you come back so soon?
2: Me see feller. Me think crook.
1: What's that?
2: And me not sure, so me won't tell you.
1: You mean he's someone we've seen before?
2: That's what Tonto think.
1: What did he look like?
2: Him big feller. Him got beard. Him wear gun by left hand.
1: Big man with a beard and left-handed. How was he dressed?
2: Him wear black coat.
1: Like a gambler's?
2: Not right.
1: Tonto, that sounds like Wolf Corby. I'll have to go into town after all.
2: You wearing disguise?
1: Yes, I'll put on a disguise. And if the man you saw is still there, I'll know at once whether he's Wolf Corby or not.
0: But even as the Lone Ranger spoke, Wolf Corby and one of his lieutenants, a man known as Squint, were reining in their horses before the sheriff's office.
3: Sure, this is safe, Wolf.
4: Ain't I been in town for near a week without being recognized? Don't you worry about anybody in these parts knowing who we are.
3: It'd go bad for us if we was caught.
4: Yeah? After I get through talking with the sheriff, that'll be took care of. Come on.
3: Yeah.
4: You let me do the talking. I savvy how to handle his kind and you don't.
3: Suits me.
5: Come in.
4: Howdy, Sheriff.
6: Howdy. Ain't you the stranger I've seen around town for the last few days?
4: That's me. This here's Squint, a part of mine.
6: Pleased to meet you.
3: Howdy.
6: Them two fellas over there sitting with their big feet on my desk are my deputies. The tall one's Mike and the short one's Sam.
7: How do?
8: How do, stranger?
3: Howdy, father.
4: Sheriff, would you mind if me and Squint was to speak to you alone?
6: Alone?
4: It's something mighty important. You can tell your deputies about it later if you have a mind.
6: Get out, you fellas.
8: Just as you say, Sheriff.
5: We'll take a walk down to the cafe.
8: See you later.
6: Yeah. Now then, what's on your mind?
4: Sheriff, like you've noticed, I've been around for a few days.
6: Uh-huh.
4: And being a good listener and sort of going from here to there doing all the listening I could, I've heard a few things.
6: Yeah? For instance?
4: Well, like your wife being sick.
6: What's that to you?
4: Now, hold on, Sheriff. You can't blame me for knowing what everybody in town knows, can you?
6: I reckon not.
4: And another thing I heard was how the banker turns you down when you ask for a loan. Not only the banker turns you down, but everybody else in town with any cash.
6: Seems to me you've been making my affairs your business.
4: Uh-huh. Maybe I have.
6: In that case, take my advice and...
4: You're getting mad because we want to do you a favor?
6: Huh?
4: Sheriff, I said a favor and that's what I meant. Just how much would you like to get your hands on $1,000 in cash with another $1,000 later on?
6: $1,000 in cash?
4: Right.
6: You mean you're offering me that? You, a stranger?
4: That's what I'm here for.
6: You're loco. You know what a sheriff makes. What chance would I have of paying you back?
4: It won't be necessary.
6: But
4: in cash.
6: I don't get you.
4: You can pay me back, all right. And you won't need cash to do it, neither.
6: No?
4: Look here. Let's put our cards on the table. Suppose I was to hand you $1,000. Then suppose that later on somebody in your county got robbed and was mistaken enough to claim me or my men down
6: there. Oh, that's your game.
4: Then, Sheriff, all you'd have to do is point out how foolish they was to think us crooks.
6: I've been an honest sheriff for 20 years, and you skunks come in here offering me a bribe.
4: That's just it, Sheriff, a bribe. $1,000 bribe.
6: You're under arrest.
4: You got witnesses to anything I've said?
6: I don't need them. The folks around here take my word for things.
4: Uh-huh. The banker and the rest of them are rewarding you for your 20 years of being an honest sheriff by refusing to let you have the cash you need. The cash you need to save your wife's life. Just think that over.
6: Get out.
4: Changing your mind about arresting us, huh?
6: Blast you, get out before I change my mind again.
4: Sure, we'll go. But remember what I said. $1,000 now and $1,000 after we've pulled a few raids. $2,000. Just what you're needing to send your wife away.
6: You.
4: Just think it over, Sheriff. Just think it over. Come on, Squint. Let's get going.

0: That night, striking with the ferocity of a pack of wolves, Corb and his men descended upon Mort Powell's ranch house.
1: Inside, fellas. Shoot down the first hombre raises a hand to stop it. Come on!
2: Lift your hands, Bronto. This is a holdup.
3: You rotten crooks.
1: If you know what's good for you, keep your mouth shut. Search the place, fellas. Mort's got cash here, and we're taking it. Now get moving. Come on.

0: following morning, when the sheriff unlocked the door of his office and walked inside, he first noticed a broken window and then a bundle wrapped in paper that lay on the floor just below.
1: Now, what in thunder? Who was so blamed anxious to deliver a package if they had to bust the window to do it? Now, let's just have a look at it. Wrapped up good. Can't figure out what... Well, I'll be... Folding money. And $1,000 of it. I'll bet I know who threw this in here. A fellow that come to see me yesterday. Why, the low-down...
2: Sheriff, are you in there?
1: If anybody was to see this cash...
2: Blast it, Sheriff, can't you hear me?
1: Just a second more. Just hold on a minute. The drawer. That'll have to do for now. I'll find a better place.
2: I can't wait all day.
1: I'm coming. Now, what in blazes do you want?
3: You come along with me.
1: Huh?
3: Come on. Maybe he'll be gone before we get back there.
1: Who'll be gone? Where are we going?
3: To the cafe.
1: But I don't...
3: You recollect my sending one of my men into town last night to tell you about them outlaws raiding my place, don't you?
1: I sure do.
3: Well, I just seen one of them robbing Polecats.
1: You did?
3: And he's in the cafe right now. Unless he's got away while I was trying to get you.
1: You mean you recognized him?
3: You bet I did. And you're jailing him.
1: Is he a fella from town?
3: Nope. A stranger.
1: Are you... You better be awful sure you're accusing the right fella.
3: I couldn't be no more sure of my own name.
1: But you know...
3: Here we are. Come on. He was standing at the bar having a drink the last time I seen him.
1: What's he look like?
3: He's tall with a beard.
1: Oh, that fella sitting at the table there, huh? Well, I'll...
3: That ain't him. There's the one I mean by the bar.
1: Oh, him.
3: That's him. Now go on and arrest him. I'll give you all the evidence you need.
1: But now, Mort,
4: I... just hear somebody say something about arresting me?
3: You're a thief and a crook and you can't lie out of it. Go ahead, Sheriff. Do your duty.
1: Well, I...
3: What are you standing there for? Arrest him.
1: Sure, Mort, sure. The stranger, don't try to get away. I'm the law here and you're going to jail.
5: The curtain falls on the first act of our thrilling Lone Ranger drama. Before the next exciting scenes, please permit us to pause for just a few moments.

0: Now to continue the story. Although the $1,000 offered to him by Wolf Corby as a bribe was lying in the drawer of his desk, the sheriff was forced to arrest the outlaw when he was identified by Mort Powell.
1: He just standing there grinning at you, Sheriff. Show him you mean business.
2: Didn't you hear me when I said you was under arrest?
3: Now, just wait a minute. I ain't no crook. There's some mistake. And if I could maybe have a word in private with the sheriff here, I reckon it could be fixed up all right.
1: What have you got to say to the sheriff alone?
3: Why, I just thought I'd explain to him why it is I can't be the crook you think I am. Unless, of course, he'd rather have some explaining to do.
1: Huh? What did he mean by that, Sheriff?
2: Just wait a second, Morton. I'll see what he's got to say for himself.
1: Well, I'll be hog-tied. You're going to listen to the skunk?
2: Mort, you let me handle things my own way.
1: Vic, I've knowed you for 10 years. But in all that time, I've never seen you act like this before.
2: I know my job. Step over here, stranger.
1: If you believe his lies, Sheriff, you ought to have your badge took from you.
2: Now, don't get excited, Mort.
4: Look here, you low down.
3: You ain't arresting me, Sheriff.
4: What's to stop me?
3: You got the $1,000 I sent you?
4: Sure, but
3: you arrest me and I'll tell about you having that cash.
4: I could explain it some way.
3: It ain't likely. And there's something else maybe you didn't notice.
4: Huh?
3: Every last one of them bills are marked. Jail me and I won't only tell folks you got that money, but I'll describe them bills so there can't be no mistake where they came from.
4: I'll get rid of them.
3: Yeah? You'll still have to arrest me first before you get the chance to do it. And then it'll be too late. I'll see to that.
4: You.
3: If you ever arrest me, all I'll have to do is tell why you didn't arrest me this time. And this is going to look suspicious enough so those folks will believe my story.
4: I don't know what to do.
3: Then do like I say.
4: Yeah?
3: Tell Mort you seen me in town last night about the time his ranch was raided. That'll give me an alibi. And don't worry about me being recognized another time. I just let Mort see me last night so's to force your hand.
4: Oh, the lowest, rottenest thing I ever seen. But you got me where I have to do like you say.
3: Thought you'd see sense. Now, if I was you, I'd pretend Mort must have mistook me for that fella sitting over there. He's tall and he's got a beard, too.
4: Come on.
2: Mort, you was wrong.
1: Sheriff, did I hear you right?
2: This couldn't be the fella you met, Mort.
1: What in blazes has he been saying to you?
2: He was just reminding me where it was I seen him last night. After he described it to me, I recollected him. And it was the time you said you was robbed, so of course...
1: Sheriff, you've gone crazy. I'll swear
2: now,
1: you was
2: on.
1: The man that...
2: Mort, that stranger over there looks suspicious to me. Hey, there you. Step over here.
5: You're talking to me, Sheriff?
2: Yes, you.
1: That ain't the man.
2: You was likely so excited last night, Mort, you didn't
5: what
2: know
5: what...
2: What
5: do you want?
2: I want you to answer some questions, that's what.
5: Yes?
2: What's your business in town? Where was you at last night? What's the handle you go by? I want to know...
5: Those are a lot of questions. What if I don't answer them?
2: Then you go to jail till you do.
5: No, I won't.
1: That's all.
5: You slap by the shelf and I'll fire. Don't try to follow me.
1: After him. You'll go after him if you mind to, Sheriff. But I'm staying right here. You're just trying to arrest him on a trumped-up charge while the crook here goes to free. I don't know what's got into you, but it's something funny, and maybe I'll find out what.

0: I didn't see the man you described, Tonto, until this morning. And it was Wolf Corby, all right.
1: You tell Sheriff?
0: No, there's something strange there.
1: What that?
0: I know the sheriff's reputation. Everywhere in the state, he's said to be one of the most honest sheriffs Texas ever had.
1: That's right.
0: But today, he not only refused to arrest Wolf on the word of a truthful witness, but he tried to arrest me instead.
1: Why him do that?
0: I'm not sure, Kemosabe, but I've got an idea.
1: Huh?
0: When I was in town, I learned a number of things. One of them is that the sheriff has been trying to raise money to care for his wife, who was seriously ill.
1: That looked bad.
0: But this morning, after the sheriff had tried to arrest me, I pretended to leave town. I circled back and waited for the sheriff to return to his office. And I saw him take paper money from his desk.
1: Where him get money?
0: That's what I don't know. But it could have been a bribe from Wolf.
1: Him not take bribe?
0: Tonto, you have to remember that his wife will die if he doesn't get money. Any man might weaken under those conditions.
1: Uh-huh.
0: But if the sheriff did take a bribe for that reason, I have a plan.
1: What that?
0: First, we'll go back to town, Kemosabe.
1: And
0: then we'll pick up Wolf's trail. I noticed the direction he rode from town this morning.
1: Then what we do?
0: And then we'll pay a call on Wolf and his gang in their camp. Let's go, Tonto.
2: Get him up, Scott.
0: Come on, Silver.
3: Their work in town finished, the masked man showed Tonto the direction in which Wolf had traveled, and the keen eyes of the faithful Indian followed the outlaw's trail to the gang's hidden camp. We see the masked man and Tonto as they sit astride their horses, hidden from the outlaws by a grove of trees.
0: My mask will probably convince them I'm an outlaw, so I don't expect them to make trouble. But you stay here, and if anything goes wrong, you'll be able to help.
1: Tonto knew that.
0: I'll have to pretend to know more than I do. My guess was wrong. If they didn't bribe the sheriff, they'll probably suspect me. But if I was right, then our plan should work.
1: Tonto not think you do wrong.
0: Keep out of sight, Tonto. I'm on my way.
1: Me take care.
0: Come on, Silver. We'll have to do our best, old fellow. Too much depends on us to fail now. There they are, and they've seen us.
4: Hey, what the...
5: A mask! Where
4: did you come from?
0: Oh, Silver.
6: Here, you. We don't like strangers come busting into our camp.
0: No?
6: So you can just turn around again and start traveling.
0: Very well, Wolf.
6: You know my name?
0: I know your name, and I know that you're going to lose the money you paid the sheriff.
6: Just a minute, hold on.
5: Seems to me he knows an awful lot, boy.
0: Hang on to him and make him talk. That's what I came here for.
6: Stranger, just who are you?
0: That doesn't matter.
5: He's some kind of a crook, boss. Take off that mask he's wearing and maybe we'll know him.
0: Don't try it. You want a gunfight or information?
6: What I want to know is how you found out about the cash I gave the sheriff. Did he tell you?
0: He didn't.
6: Then who did?
0: I found out for myself. Just as I found out, you've been tricked.
6: Huh? Tricked?
0: You paid him money for protection. But when you paid him, there was something you didn't know.
6: What's that?
0: You probably wouldn't believe me if I told you.
6: By thunder, you'll talk or we'll make you.
0: I'll do this, Wolf. I won't tell you myself. As I said, you wouldn't take my word for it alone. But I'll send you to a man whose word you'll believe.
6: Yeah?
0: You know John McKenzie, the doctor in Carter City?
6: I know him. What about it?
0: Then go to Dr. McKenzie and ask him just one question.
6: What question's that?
0: Ask him how long he expects the sheriff to live.
6: Huh?
5: Say, do you mean...
0: You'll find out what I mean when he tells you.
6: That's 1,000. If something's going to happen to him, if he won't be able to give us protection after taking our cash...
0: And if I were you, Wolf, I'd see McKenzie as soon as I could.
6: I'll do that same. Hey, what are you telling me this for?
0: It might be that I want to join your gang.
6: Yeah?
7: So that's it, huh?
0: You can draw your own conclusions.
6: Strangers, we're going to look into what you said.
0: Good.
6: All of you, get to your horses. We're riding. And stranger.
0: Yes?
6: If you've told us the truth, you can join us anytime. What's more, we'll make it worth your while. You coming with us?
7: Steady there.
0: No, Wolf. But I give you my word, you'll see me later.
6: That suits me fine. Everybody ready?
8: Yeah.
6: Then come on.
8: Get over there.
6: Get up.

0: moment.
1: Hurry it up, Doc.
2: Is someone ill? That gun.
1: Doc, take a good look at that shooting iron and start talking.
2: Talking?
1: There's something I want to know, doggone bad, and you can tell me.
2: Yes?
1: For one thing, is there something wrong with the sheriff?
2: But you're asking me to tell a professional secret.
1: Tell or get drilled.
2: Well, I've seen men in better health.
1: Don't try to fool me. Talk out and talk straight. Is there anything wrong with them that he'll maybe die from? Quick!
2: I shouldn't say.
1: I'm giving you one more chance. If you don't take it, well, then maybe you won't never talk again. Now, let's have it.
2: It's possible that he might die within a week.
1: Within a week?
2: It's very possible.
1: That's all I wanted to know.
2: But wait.
1: Get back inside, Doc, and keep your mouth shut.
0: That's not telling the truth, boss.
1: Yep, he was.
3: The sheriff's got the cash. What are we going to do?
1: Take it back and make him wish he'd never met up with Wolf Corby. Right now, we're heading for the sheriff's house. Get up there.
0: Get along.

0: Washington.
1: Then we are, Sheriff.
2: You again, Washington.
1: Shut up, one. Squint, Blackie. Keep the sheriff covered.
3: Right. You'll wake my wife.
1: That's just too bad.
3: But you
1: shut up and listen to me. You know where we've just been?
3: Huh?
1: To see the Dirk, that's what. And he told us the truth about you.
3: You blasted cheat.
1: Taking the cash I gave you. And all the time knowing you wasn't going to live long enough to do us any good.
3: You're loco.
1: You figured we wouldn't find it out, huh?
3: I don't know what you're talking about.
1: I suppose you're going to stand there and claim there ain't nothing wrong with you. That you ain't liable to die before long.
3: You...
1: I ain't got time to argue with you. Where's the cash?
3: You want it back?
1: I want it and I'm getting it.
3: I'll get it for you.
1: No, you won't. Just stay where you are. You tell us and we'll get it. I ain't taking chances on no more of your tricks.
3: That desk.
1: It's there? Which drawer?
3: The bottom one. In the cash box.
1: Look for it, Squint.
4: If it's there, I'll find it.
3: But there's more than what belongs to you there. You ain't going to take the cash as mine, are you?
1: I ain't particular.
4: Here's the cash box, boss.
1: Bring it here.
4: It weighs pretty heavy, Wolf. There's more than just folding money in it.
1: You got the key, Sheriff?
3: And I'll open it.
1: Give it to him, Squint.
4: Uh-huh.
3: Wait till I find my keys. Here they are. This is the one. There.
1: Now I'll take it. Here's the $1,000 already. Gold and silver, too, eh? Well, that's just fine. I reckon I'll just take the whole thing along.
3: My life saving.
1: Nice of you, Sheriff, to save it for me.
5: Not for you, Wolf.
6: Come on, Sam.
5: There's the gang.
6: Come on, Sam. And the sheriff's deputy.
5: You're covered.
6: And you rotten crooks had the nerve to rob the sheriff.
1: Wait, hold on. You can't arrest us.
7: We can't. Well, you're already arrested.
1: Sheriff, look here. This $1,000 you took.
5: What about the $1,000, Wolf?
1: The sheriff took it. It was a bribe.
7: What kind of a yarn is that? You pull cash out of your pocket and try to claim it's the sheriff's. Now, I suppose you'll say what's in that cash box ain't the sheriff.
1: The masked fella. It was him that done this. Saying he wanted to join us.
5: I said I might want to.
4: It was a trick. The Sawbones lied to
5: us. He didn't lie either. He said it was possible the sheriff wouldn't live. The same thing could be said of any one of us.
6: You hear that, Wolf? The masked fella knew what the doc said. I'll bet a million he put Doc up to it.
7: That's enough out of you fellas. You're heading for jail, a whole lot of you.
6: And Sheriff.
3: Yeah?
6: When the masked man came and got us, he told about Wolf being wanted in Montana. There's blame near $3,000 in reward money on the heads of him and his gang.
3: There is. Then where's the mask gone to? Get a hold of him. Tell him reward's his.
6: That ain't the way he wanted it, Sheriff.
3: Huh?
6: It was his rightly, so he could do with it what he pleased. And he said it was to go to you so your wife could get the kind of doctrine she needs.
3: He said that? Sam, there ain't a fella I know of that'd do a thing like that, except one. And that's the Lone Ranger.

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3: Fantastic.
2: I mean, they look the same, don't they?
3: Might look the same, but they don't taste the same.
2: Ah, you can't tell the difference.
3: Well, I can. The cheap one's yours.
4: Bird's Eye. Somehow other beef burgers just don't taste the same.
5: Will you have the polo, dear Liza, will you have the polo, dear Liza, polo?
6: How very kind of you, dear Henry, I most certainly will. I'll have three or four or maybe more.
5: But you take me old tube.
6: Because they happen to be my tube of polo, dear Henry. Have one.
7: We had a party last night. It's one of the places in a worse shape. You know how it is. 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

0: you folks, hold on to your hats and pass those Kellogg's Corn Pops. Cause here comes Guy Madison as Wild Bill and his pal Jingles, which is me, Andy Devine. We got another rootin' tootin' Wild Bill Hickok adventure story for you from that great new cereal with the sweetening already on it, Kellogg's Corn Pops!
1: Kellogg's Corn Pops brings you Wild Bill Hickok, transcribed in Hollywood and starring Guy Madison as Wild Bill and Andy Devine as his pal.

0: Back in the cow towns and mining diggings of the Old West, gun smoke from blazing six guns sometimes ran the local sheriff to cover. It was then that he would send for the famous United States Marshal, Wild Bill Hickok. It was just such a situation which brought Wild Bill and his big sidekick Jingles into the Choctaw Indian country one hot afternoon and confronted them with the mystery of Ghost Town Gold.
1: Nobody but a whimpering idiot would ride through this Choctaw country without a heavy guard, Bill. We ought to have our heads examined.
2: Quit worrying, Jingles. Choctaws won't bother you if you leave them alone.
1: Well, I don't like it. I just don't like it, that's all. You know, I got a feeling like there's eyes watching me from all sides.
2: Relax. We'll be pulling into Dragoon in about an hour or so, then we'll see what Rod Roberts wants with us. After that, we can move on.
1: Well, that moving part is plenty all right with me. Rod who?
2: Rod Roberts. He's a sheriff in Dragoon.
1: Oh, yeah. What's his trouble anyway, Bill?
2: How should I know? You were there when I got the message to ride over this way.
1: Well, that's right, I wasn't. Well, I've been bouncing in this saddle so much I forgot all about it. Bill, have you ever asked me to ride 60 miles over hot desert again just to
2: hold
1: see
2: it,
1: what...
2: Jingles. Hold it. Woo, Buckshot. Listen.
1: Whoa. Whoa, stand still, Joker. Now there, you see, Bill? I told you I didn't like this Indian country. They've started beating those war drums.
2: They're drums, all right.
1: That ain't all, Bill. Look. Look at that dust cloud coming down the hill. Bill, that's Indians, and they're headed this way.
2: You're right, Jingles.
1: Well, pull your hat down tight, Bill. They're coming after our scalp.
2: No, you're starting trouble, Jingles. Let's get back in these rocks and see where they're headed.
1: You said it. Jump, Joker. You heard what Bill said. Jump. Bill, they got us sure.
2: Relax, Jingles. They were just chasing a buffalo for dinner.
1: Shoo-wee. Then I know just how that buffalo feels. I thought they were after us.
2: No, but just the same, I think it would be a good idea for us to go into Dragoon around this way. Come on.
3: You two ain't going no place. Throw up your hands.
1: Bill Posse, now how'd they sneak up on us?
3: We didn't. We were waiting here for two strangers who killed a man here this week.
1: Oh, well, then.
3: Keep reaching. Scratch leather and I'll drill you.
1: Oh, I wasn't scratching leather. I was just about to scratch my nose, that's all.
3: Where are you two headed?
2: Into the town of Dragoon.
3: What for?
2: To see Sheriff Rod Roberts. You know him?
3: I did.
2: What do you mean, you did? He's a sheriff of Dragoon.
3: He was a sheriff. I'm the sheriff now, and you two'd better come along with me. I'll find out whether you got business in Dragoon or whether maybe you're a couple of killers.
1: Killers? Oh, Sheriff, we wouldn't kill a thing.
2: Never mind, Jingles. Tell me, mister, what happened to Rod Roberts?
3: If you don't know, you're lucky. But if you're the two men I'm looking for, you'll know that Sheriff Rod Roberts has been dead 3 days.

0: Hi, partners. Panhandle Jim, your old saddlemate speaking. 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They look kind of like small gold nuggets, and they're the color of fresh honey. Why don't you see for yourself? Get a few boxes at your grocer's, then eat them like I do. Right out of the box is the way I eat my corn pops. At breakfast, though, I go for corn pops in a bowl with milk. But hold the sugar, partner. The sweetening's already on corn pops, and milk is all you need. And Kellogg's corn pops contain lots of things that are good for you, just like it says on the box. That means you can eat all you want of those golden hearts of corn puffed up big and crisp. And that silver-like bag inside the corn pops box is pure aluminum. Keeps Kellogg's corn pops fresh up to 10 times longer. And your mom's going to like it for storing things in the refrigerator and for wrapping up sandwiches. But best of all are the Kellogg's corn pops inside the bag. Now, you know who loves pops. Let's say it together. Kids love pops. Moms love pops. And pops love pops. Right. Now, let's get back to Wild Bill and Jingles.
1: Wild Bill Hickok and his deputy Jingles are riding to help Rod Roberts in the town of Dragoon. But on the outskirts, they are stopped by the Dragoon sheriff and arrested for the murder of the very man they have come to help and are thrown into the Dragoon jail.
2: Hey, that'll hold you for a spell.
3: Hey, turnkey!
2: Huh?
3: Come back here a minute.
2: Yeah? What you want?
3: Well, me and my partner here was just wondering how Rod Roberts got himself killed.
2: Hey, that's a hot one. You kill a man, then forget how you did it.
3: Now, you listen to me, Anvil Head.
2: Don't you be yelling at me. I'm the deputy.
3: I don't care if you're the president of the Pea Pickers Club. I ask you a civil question. Remember, a man ain't guilty in this state till he's hung.
2: All right. He's off, I'll tell you. The sheriff, Rod Roberts, that is, he rode out of here about 3 days ago, and his horse was picked up just yesterday. Had blood all over the saddle.
4: Now, wait a minute. Who found the horse?
2: Same sheriff what brought you in here. Of course, he was only the deputy then.
3: Why, Bill, I think there's something fishy going on here.
2: Hey, what did you call him?
3: His name. What do you think I'd call him?
2: Wild Bill? Is he Wild Bill Hickok?
3: He sure is, and you ought to be ashamed of yourself.
2: Hey, sheriff! This is Wild Bill Hickok.
5: Who, that?
3: Of course not. Him.
5: You're Wild Bill?
4: I never owned up to that wild part.
2: We better let him out, Sheriff.
5: Sure. Why not?
3: Hey, you mean we can go?
5: I'll let you out on one condition, Hickok.
4: Name it.
5: That you leave town now, tonight.
4: What do you think, Jingles? It's up to you.
3: Well, I ain't hungry to get a haircut from a Choctaw barber, but I don't like old Clabberface here either. Let's get out of here, Bill.

0: Why did we have to build a fire out here for, Bill?
1: If we act like we've got nothing to hide, maybe they'll leave us alone.
0: Well, I don't like it. Indians just scare the living britches off of me. The way they sneak around with them tomahawks and... Well, it just don't seem sociable to me, and, well, I don't...
1: Hold it, Jingles. Over by the horses. I saw something moving.
0: Oh, Indians, I knew it. Oh, where?
1: There it is again. It's a man, and it's coming low. Slow.
0: Well, I'm leaving tall and fast.
2: Well, hello there. You have to excuse my barging in here like this. But I was on my way home when I happened to see your fire. I'm Goofy.
1: That's so?
2: Yeah. No, I mean that's my name. Everybody calls me just plain Goofy.
1: What's your business, old-timer?
2: Gold. Oh, of course, I ain't never found none, but only been at it might over 60 years. There she is.
0: Now, keep them away from the fire, Bill. That's 3 sticks of dynamite he's holding in his hand.
2: Oh, well, don't worry, boys. I never had a stick go off in my hand yet.
0: Well, what in thunder you carrying that dynamite around for, anyhow?
2: Just keeping it ready, that's all. Been carrying these same sticks for 30 years, just waiting for the right hole to drop them in.
1: That's kind of dangerous, old-timer.
2: Yeah, but not no more than camping out in Choctaw country, it ain't. Come to think of it, you better get your war bags packed.
1: All right, but where we're heading, Goofy?
2: King City.
0: King City? I never heard of it.
2: You will. Just fall in behind me.
1: Whoa, boy.
2: Well, sir, here she is, gents. King City. Go on, look around.
0: Doggonest town I ever saw.
1: Well, it looks natural enough, but there's nobody here.
0: Hey, Bill, listen, that music.
1: Yeah, I heard.
0: Seems to be coming from the old cafe. Hey, there's a light in there, too. I think we ought to have a look.
1: So do I. Come on.
0: Right behind you, partner. Hey, Bill, take a look through this window. It's a girl.
1: It sure is.
0: Wonder who she is. Hey, Goofy, who's the... Billy's gone.
1: Yeah, and so are the horses. You know, maybe we were too trusting. This could be a trap.
0: Well, if it is, I sure like the bait. Hey, come on, let's get a good look at her.
1: Howdy, ma'am. That was sure pretty music.
3: Oh, well, thank you.
1: I'm Bill Hickok, and this is Jingles.
0: Well, howdy, ma'am.
3: I'm glad to know you, boys. I'm Susan. Susan Foley. Oh, I hope you'll excuse the looks of the place. We live upstairs, and I didn't get a chance to clean up down here today.
0: Ask her about her horses, Bill.
3: Oh, don't worry about your horses. Dad'll take care of them.
1: Dad? You mean Goofy?
3: Oh, I see he's been pulling your leg, too. No, his real name is George Foley. We've lived here in King City for 8 years now.
1: That's another thing, man. This town, well, where is everybody?
3: Oh, this is a ghost town. It's been this way ever since the king's mine gave out. Everyone just pulled stakes. Everyone but Dad, that is.
1: I'll bet there hasn't been a rider through here in the last 6 months.
3: You're wrong. Why, only the other day, 2 men rode through town. Rod Roberts and his deputy. Of course, they were chasing a couple of hold-up men,
1: Did you say Rod Roberts, ma'am?
3: Why, yes. Do you know him?
1: Yes, ma'am, I do. You say he rode through here a day or so ago.
3: Yes, said he was going up toward the king's mine. Oh, you two must be tired. I'll get you something to eat, and then we'll find a place for you to bunk down. Just make yourselves at home. I'll be right back.
0: What do you think, Bill?
1: I think we're going to have a look around the king's mine tomorrow morning, Jingles. Who knows? Maybe we'll find our own pocket full of gold.
0: Yeah. Just so we don't run into a pocket full of flying hot lead.
1: Ooh, easy, boy. Not the king's mine, Goofy?
2: Yeah, that's her.
0: Sure, forsaken-looking place. Real doleful.
2: Yeah, but just wait till you get inside of her. They say she's haunted.
0: Haunted?
1: Well, you stay here, Goofy, and we'll bring you back a ghost or two.
0: Now, don't talk like that, Bill. You know I don't get along with ghosts.
1: Come on, Jingles.
0: Smells like a musty old bank vault in here, don't it, Bill?
1: Hold it, Jingles.
0: What's the matter?
1: I thought I saw a light up there ahead. It looked like a lantern.
0: Ouch!
1: Jingles, what are you doing?
0: Well, I couldn't help it, Bill. I stumbled over something. Bend down here and light a match.
1: Okay, but... Well, you look at there, Jingles. Express bags.
0: Yeah, there's money still in them. Hey, no wonder this place smells like a bank vault.
1: Oops, there goes the match. Jingles, light another one so I can see.
0: Bill, Hey, Bill, here comes that lantern again.
1: Yeah, I see it. If it's a man, we jump him.
0: Yeah, and if it's a ghost, let him go right on by.
1: Now.
0: I hate to hit a man in the head like that. What do we do now, Bill? Tie him up?
1: No, he'll lie still for a while. Let's get out of here.
0: Now you're talking. Hey, Bill, not that way. The entrance is behind us.
1: Yeah, I know, but I want to find out where that gent came from.
0: Oh, can't we leave bad enough alone and get on out of here?
1: Not if we want to find Rod Roberts or where those express bags came from. Come on.
0: Oh, sometimes I think you press your luck too far, Bill.
1: Look up ahead there, Jingles. Huh? You see what I told you? There's daylight. That means there's a back entrance to this tunnel. Come on.
0: Boy, this air really smells good.
1: Hey, Jingles, look how that tunnel leads right out under this cliff.
0: Yeah, and look down below us there, a hidden valley.
1: A regular ranch down there, Jingles, cattle and all.
0: Well, would you look at who's riding up the valley towards that house, as big as life and twice as ugly. It's that old clabber-faced sheriff from Dragoon.
1: He's got a posse with him, too.
4: All right, keep your hands clear of them gun butts and start walking for that ranch house down there.
0: Oh, I just knew I didn't hit that varmint hard enough.
4: Like I said, Sheriff, these two saddle tramps laid for me in the mine, and when I come to, I found them at the back entrance.
0: Now watch who you're calling a saddle tramp, mister.
5: Shut up, you. I told you two there'd be trouble if you didn't stay out of my way. And that's just what there's going to be. Harris, go get the rest of the boys in here.
6: Yes, sir.
5: And have them bring a rope with them.
6: I'll bring it myself.
5: Now, you two get in that back room there.
0: This one?
5: Yeah, that one. Get in there.
0: Oh. You know, Bill, that's just about the meanest man I ever met.
1: Hey, Jingles. Look, over there in the corner. Here, give me a hand. We'll turn him over. Easy now. Take it easy.
0: Wonder who it is.
1: It's Rod Roberts.
0: It is.
1: Let's see if we can bring him around.
0: Here, Bill, slap him a little like this.
1: Not so hard, Jingles.
0: Oh.
1: Rod.
7: Oh. My head, it feels like it's about to... Bill. Bill Hickok, what are you doing here?
1: You sent for me, remember?
7: Well, sure, but...
1: Now, you just take it easy, Rod. This is Jingles, my partner.
0: Hiya, Rod.
7: Glad to know you, Jingles.
0: I only wish we had time to get better acquainted. Seems they're planning on hanging us.
1: How do we get out of here, Rod?
7: That's rougher than it sounds. I've been over every inch of this room. Almost got out the door once, but somebody hit me.
1: Let's look around anyway, Jingles.
0: Man, this place is built like a brick stockade.
7: I tell you, Bill, it's airtight.
1: Rod, before this fellow gets a chance to make his threats good... I'd kind of like to know what's behind all this.
0: Yeah. Every time I get strung up, I always ask him why.
7: Well, when I sent for you, Bill, I figured you'd get here before Buckner made a play.
0: Who?
7: Buckner. He was my deputy.
0: Oh, he's the sidewinder that's calling himself sheriff. So that's his name.
7: Yeah. Him and his bunch have been holding up stages and hiding a swag up in the king's mine. I found out about it and sent for you. He's also been stealing cattle from the ranches and blaming it on the Choctaws.
0: Nice feller, this Buckner. I'll bet he'd beat his old grandma out of her last glass of buttermilk. Hey, Bill. Bill, what's that? Oh. Look there behind you, Bill. The floor's moving.

0: Hi, partners. See, you know, Wild Bill Hickok is a two-gun man, which makes him a right hard fella to fuss with. And Kellogg's Corn Pops are a two-way cereal, which makes it a right hard cereal not to eat. It's as simple as this. You eat them out of the box or out of the bowl. Either way, they're already sweetened for you. Just dig in and enjoy them right out of the box. But come breakfast time, eat them in a bowl with a little milk. Now, no sugar, mind you. The sweetening's already on Corn Pops and plenty of it. They're sweet, crisp, and crunchy, and mighty good for growing young ranch hands. Tell your mom that Corn Pops give you B vitamins, vitamin D, with important minerals and food energy, too. That means you can eat all you want. So if you aren't already settled back enjoying Kellogg's Corn Pops right now, you better saddle up and ride down the store as soon as you can and get a load of them. You'll need plenty because the whole family's going to be getting into them. Now, let's say our little saying all together. Kids love Pops. Moms love Pops. Pops love Pops. Good for you. Right now, I'm busting to get back to the show. Let's listen.
1: While Bill Hickok, Jingles, and their friend Rob Roberts are locked in Buckner's back room with no way of escape, it looks like curtains for them, with Buckner and his gunslammers gone for ropes to hang them. Then suddenly, Jingles looks around at the floor in the middle of the room and says,
2: "Yeah, look there behind you, Bill. The floor's moving."
3: "Jingles, it's Goofy."
4: "Yeah, that's right."
2: "Where'd you come from?"
4: "Well, I thought you boys might be needing a way out long about now."
3: "But how'd you know there was a trap door there?"
4: "Well, of course I built it. Built this house, too. Used to live here years ago when I worked the mine."
2: You mean you can show us how to get out of here?"
4: "Well, if you can bend down again. This tunnel leads right out into the front yard."
2: "Oh, boy, we can get free."
4: "Yeah, I knowed Buckner'd catch you, boy, sooner or later, where you was poking your noses around."
3: "You mean you knew about Buckner all along?"
4: "Oh, sure did. Not much goes on around here that I don't know about."
2: "Well, you ring-tailed old Gila monster, how come you didn't tell us about him?"
4: "You never asked me. Well, you going to stand there all day and palaver, or are you coming with me? Buckner and his boys is going to get ropes to hang you with. Come on." Well, here we are."
2: "Oh, man, am I glad to get out of that back room."
5: "We won't forget you helping us like this, Goofy."
4: "Well, now that you're out, you better hightail it up into them hills. Look at there, see? There goes the boys into the house with a rope."
3: "Goofy, you still got that dynamite on you?"
4: "Sure thing. Never without it."
3: "Let me have a stick."
4: "Yeah, all right, sure. Oh, here."
2: "Now, Bill, you ain't going to do anything silly, are you?"
3: "No, Jingles. I'm just going to put a match to this fuse and go a-calling on a hanging party."
2: "Bill, are you crazy? There won't be nothing left of you but a grease spot on the grass."
3: "Strike up a match, Jingles."
2: "Oh, now, Bill, I don't like
3: that." "That's it. Now stand back, Jingles, while I kick this door in." "All right, you stand still, all of you."
6: "That's dynamite.
7: Hickok, you crazy fool, you'll kill us all."
3: "I will if you don't drop your guns on the floor. Here, catch."
7: No. Do like he says, boys."
2: "Bill, I can't let you do it."
3: "Calm down, Jingles. Get those guns off the floor."
2: "But, Bill, the dynamite, it didn't go off."
3: "Here, give me one of those guns."
2: But the dynamite."
3: "Oh, yeah, I better pinch the fuse out. Of course, Goofy's been carrying this stuff around for 30 years, and I doubt if it could blow a hole in a cloud of smoke."
4: "Well, Bill, that's got to be the bravest thing I've ever seen. Backing them varmints up with a lit piece of dynamite in your hand."
2: "Oh, I don't know. Here, give me a stick of that stuff."
4: "Eh?"
2: "Now, I'll just put a lit match to the short fuse, like this. There she goes. Now, I'll just hold it in my bare hand, like this."
3: "Sure burns pretty, don't it, Jingles?"
4: "Well, I'll just step outside, boys."
3: "You know, that fuse is getting kind of short, Jingles."
2: "Yeah, kind of short. And you know, I think I'll just throw it out this side window there."
3: "What'd you throw it away for, Jingles?"
2: "No, I don't know, Bill. You never can tell about things like dynamite, and I guess I figured that it was..."
3: "It sure did."
2: Susan and Goofy.
8: Whoa.
3: Hello, Miss Susan.
2: Howdy, ma'am.
8: Well, Rod Roberts said you two were riding away.
6: before I got a chance to thank you for all you did for me and Dad.
3: It's the other way around, ma'am. You know, if it hadn't been for Goofy, I mean your dad, he'd have hung us to the nearest tree.
2: That's a fact, ma'am.
4: Oh, sure, 'twarn't nothing.
2: Oh, 'twere too, and you know it.
6: Well, I just want to say that I hope you'll be riding this way again one day, and if you do, well, you're more than welcome in King City.
3: Well, thank you, Miss Susan.
2: Yeah. You know, the way Bill and me gets around, you never can tell when we might be sashaying back around here.
4: Well, good luck to you on the trail, boys. I got to get back to looking for my gold strike now.
3: Good luck on that, too, Mr. Foley. Sure hope you find a bonanza.
4: Oh, I don't want to find it, Wild Bill.
2: What? You don't want to find it? Now, what makes you say a thing like that?
4: Well, sure, because after 30 years having such a good time looking for gold, if I found it, it'd spoil all the fun.
2: Bill, you know, I'm beginning to think this Jasper's goofy after all.
3: Now, Jingles, didn't you ever look for something you didn't want to find?
2: Yeah. Come to think of it, every night before I go to sleep, I look for something in my blanket roll that I don't want to find.
3: What's that?
2: A big old fat rattlesnake.

0: And now, here are the stars of Wild Bill Hickok, Guy Madison, and Andy Devine.
1: We'll be around this way again with another adventure story for you, folks.
2: Yes, sirree, Bob, sir. And we got a rip snorter for you. All about... Say, what is it all about, Guy?
1: Never mind, Andy. You just be here same time next week to find out. Meanwhile, Andy and I also hope you'll remember to get Kellogg's Corn Pops.
2: Right. It's a great new cereal with the sweetening already on it.
1: You bet it is. Andy and I think Corn Pops are great. So long.
2: See you next week.
0: Yes, sir, be sure to listen next week at this same time on this same station when Kellogg's Corn Pops brings you another exciting story of Wild Bill Hickok, starring Guy Madison and Andy Devine in person. Today's cast included Marion Richmond, Clayton Post, Fred Shields, Forrest Lewis, and Jack Moyles. Our director is Paul Pierce, music by Dick Orant. This is a David Heyer production, transcribed.

and Jack Moyles. Our director is Paul Pierce, music by Dick Orant. This is a David Heyer production, transcribed in Hollywood. This is Charlie Lyon reminding you, kids love Pops, moms love Pops, Pops love Pops. Kellogg's Corn.

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3: The magic island of Euclidea is rapidly becoming just a memory to most of the world, as other news has taken the front pages of the papers and the headlines in the radio news broadcasts. But to Jerry Hall and Joan Gregory, and to Mrs. Patricia Gregory and Captain Tex Bradford, the Magic Island will always be a very real part of their lives, and they'll never forget their experiences there. Today, however, we find our four friends in very happy circumstances in Los Angeles, California. Jerry and Joan have taken Elaine Raleigh, the young Euclidean girl submarine commander, with them, and gone to the university, where they all took entrance examinations a week ago. Mrs. Gregory and Captain Bradford are in the living room of the Gregory home, waiting for the young people to arrive.
4: Well, Tex, this is just about the end of our adventure.
5: Looks like it, Pat. It's been a lot of fun.
4: Yes, fun. And danger, too. I wouldn't mind doing it all over again, after we get the youngsters safely in school.
5: What I can't figure out is how they expect to go to school together.
4: It's going to present a problem. But they seem to think they could work it out, and I left it entirely up to them.
5: Well, those three can work it out, if anyone can. But it's a strange mixture. Elaine is 22, and Joan is 15. Neither of them have ever been inside a school. And Jerry has almost another year of high school to complete.
4: That is a weird trio for college freshmen, all right. But we'll see how they make out. One nice thing about all three of them. Whatever happens, they'll get along with the result.
5: They'll do. Some of the Euclideans didn't like the idea of Elaine going free and taking up her life in our world.
4: Well, they haven't any complaint. Elaine was an outcast. She didn't agree with all of their views, and she did help us. I wouldn't worry about the Euclidean opinion.
5: I'm wondering just how long we can keep that scientific college prison of yours under our thumbs.
4: I think that G-47 will hold them in line as long as we can supply all the materials they want for their experiments and treat them kindly.
5: I hope you're right, but I have a feeling that one of these days we're going to hear more from them.
4: Text the light.
5: Radio room signal?
4: I think so. It was just a slight flash.
5: That would be McLeod. He isn't getting out any too well with that set on Euclidea.
4: Yes, there it is again.
5: Come on, Pat. We'd better go to the radio room.
4: And let's hurry. Something may have happened to Mac.
5: Nothing very serious, or he wouldn't be using the radio.
4: He should be on his way by now. That cattle boat has been down there for 2 days.
5: 2 days isn't a long time, Pat, when you figure that they're trying to take several hundred head of domestic animals and birds out through that airlock and load them into a boat.
4: Oh, I suppose not. But I thought they'd be on their way home by now.
5: We'll know in a minute.
4: Yes, the signal's working.
5: Not getting anything, though. Too weak. You'll have to use a relay and step it out a little. Will you please throw in the generator switch?
4: Oh, certainly.
6: Loading operation. Boat riding well. McLeod to Captain Bradford. McLeod calling the Gregory home station. Can you hear me? Hello, Bradford. Hello.
5: Okay, Mac. We're getting you fine. Go ahead.
6: Hello, Captain. I was just about to quit trying to reach you. The boat is loaded, and we're ready to sail. Have you got any special orders?
5: Not a thing. Did you take every one of the animals and birds out?
6: There's not even a mouse left alive in this deaf place.
5: Good work, Mac. Shove off for home when you're ready.
6: Are you sure this place will flood from one little airlock?
5: It will if you make sure all the doors connecting that lock with the underwater city are fastened open.
6: I'm taking no small chance on that. Me and the laddies have taken a welding outfit and welded every door in the place open.
4: Mac would do a good job, wouldn't he?
5: I'll say he would. Well, that's fine, Mac. And if you see anything of value in the way of scientific instruments and tools that are in portable cases and easy to handle, bring them along.
6: That's all taken care of, Captain. We've got everything on board that wasn't nailed down. Best of all, we found a cabinet full of the plans, drawings, and blueprints of everything in the place.
5: Great stuff, Mac.

0: You've done your job well. Flood the place and leave, and good luck on the trip home.
1: Aye, Captain. We'll have nothing but good luck leaving this place behind. So long, laddie. We'll be seeing you soon.
0: Well, that's all over.
2: And Mac has done a splendid job of it.
0: He certainly has.
2: But what will we have for him to do when he gets home?
0: Nothing, I guess.
2: Now, Tex, you know that Mac and the old skipper won't be content to sit around and do nothing for very long.
0: And I suppose, to keep them happy, we'll have to dig up another wild expedition to some unheard-of place.
2: Probably, but not right away. Oh, I'd like to enjoy the peace and quiet of my home for a little while.
0: Well, I don't blame you. We've certainly been on the go for the last year.
2: That must be Jerry and Joan and Elaine at the door.
0: Thought you gave them a key.
2: I did, but Joan likes to ring those chimes.
0: I'll say she does. Funny if they'd fascinate her like that, after all the wonderful things she saw on the Magic Island.
2: Well, perhaps it's the novelty of finding a set of chimes like that in an ordinary home.
3: Mother!
0: Well, they're inside now.
2: Yeah, sounds like it.
0: What was it you said about the peace and quiet of your home?
3: Mother, are you here?
2: Yes, Joan, dear, in the radio room.
4: May we come in?
0: Come on in, kids.
2: Let's go back into the living room, Tex.
0: Well, if you don't mind, I'd rather stay here for a half an hour or so.
2: Why, Tex?
0: Well, just to be sure Mac gets off all right.
2: Oh.
0: If we don't hear from him in half an hour, we'll know that he's on board the boat and underway for home.
2: That's right.
3: Oh, Mother, we have had the most fun.
2: Well, Joan, dear, you...
4: Gee, Mrs. Gregory, guess what? Oh, hello, Captain.
0: Hello, Jerry. Joan?
2: Well, I haven't the least idea, Jerry.
4: Well, we're all in college.
3: You are not in college, Jerry.
4: Well, I'm pretty near.
0: Now, suppose you two calm down and tell us one at a time.
3: Well,
4: all I've got to do is...
2: Oh, children, please, one at a time.
4: Well, I'm sorry.
0: Suppose you start it, Joan.
3: Very well, I will do so. Elaine, Jerry, and I went to the university to learn the results of our examinations for entrance. And I will be accepted at once.
2: Oh, that's splendid, Joan.
0: How about you, son?
4: Well, I'm practically accepted. Only I have to finish high school yet. And, I've got to take a special 3 months course. Then I go in with Joan as a freshman.
2: Oh, that's fine, Jerry. You must have had very high marks in your high school subjects.
3: He did. The gentleman who spoke to us at the university said that Jerry was an exceptionally bright young man.
0: There you are, Jerry.
4: Well, didn't I always say I was pretty good?
3: You say that far too much.
2: It might be just as well to let someone else say it, Jerry. But you do seem to have justified your opinion of yourself.
0: What did they think about you, Joe?
3: They found it most unusual.
4: Boy, they sure did. We had a hard time making them believe that Joan had never been inside of a school of any kind and was only 15 years old when she passed every test they could think of to give her for the college entrance.
2: You can't blame them for being skeptical.
0: Hey, wait a minute here. Where's the rest of your party?
2: Good heavens. I didn't even notice. Where is Elaine?
4: Oh, she's still trying to get into college.
0: Elaine couldn't pass the examination.
3: On the contrary, the professors could find no examinations to give her.
4: I'll say they couldn't. She answered their questions faster than they could write them down.
2: Oh, that must have been very funny.
0: I'll bet it was at that. Elaine examining the professors.
3: That did indeed take place.
2: Really, Joan?
4: Yeah, those professors are swell guys.
2: Why, Jerry, a professor is not a guy.
4: These professors were regular guys. And when they found out that they couldn't ask Elaine anything she didn't know, they asked her to question them. And when we left, she was having plenty of fun with them.
2: I'd have given anything to see that. But what is she going to do about it?
3: They agreed to allow her to attend certain of the classes, which she wanted to do, in order to familiarize herself with our manner of education and our social customs.
0: Good idea. And it will be a good atmosphere for Elaine.
2: Yes. She'll soon get entirely away from those Euclidean mannerisms and be much more comfortable in our world.
4: Well, we didn't want to leave her out there alone, but, well, the science prof said he'd bring her home safe and sound.
3: I think we have need for no fear for Elaine's safety.
0: Guess not, unless the college kidnaps her.
4: They sure liked her.
2: And now, our three young adventurers will have to be quiet students.
4: Yep, looks like it.
3: Jerry may be a student, but he will never be quiet.
0: I guess you're right there, Joan.
4: Say, how's Mac getting along down at the island?
2: Oh, we just talked to him. He's nearly ready to shove off.
3: And he will destroy Euclidea before he leaves?
0: Yes, Joan. We decided that was best. Mac will turn the ocean into that place and flood it thoroughly. It seems too bad to destroy all the work G-47 and his men put in there. We were afraid that those underwater caves would offer too much of a chance to criminals if they weren't flooded.
4: Well, they could pump them out and use them again.
0: Not very easy, Jerry. It would be almost impossible to locate enough machinery down there for that job without being caught at it. They'd need a fleet of big boats around there for months, and it would cost millions.
2: I think we're safe enough from that. Well, what can we do with ourselves now?
3: Jerry and I have planned to spend much of our time studying for his examinations.
0: You're going to study for his examination?
4: Yeah, she's going to help me. And then we're going to spend an hour every day in G-47's laboratory at the new scientific colony.
2: I'm not so sure about that. What do you think, Dex?
0: I don't see how there could be any harm in it.
3: There is no danger. Do not forget that G-47 has gone there of his own free will.
4: Oh, sure. It's all right.
2: I suppose so. Only I'll never get over a feeling of fear and uncertainty where those Euclideans are concerned.
3: We visited G-47 on our way home.
0: Today?
3: Yes. He has invited us to spend an hour a day with him. And he has promised to show us his finest experiments before he gives them to anyone else.
2: That's all right, isn't it, Tex?
0: As far as I can see, though you two will have to be mighty careful not to give any of the secrets away. After all, we want to be able to turn anything of value over to the government.
4: Oh, sure. We know all about that. But G-47 is going to give us the formulas for some of the things that we can sell and make money on. And we promised him that we'd put all the money in the bank for the Euclideans.
2: You did exactly right, Jerry. Texas planned to sell the formula for the soundproof paint to the moving picture and radio studios, and the television instruments also. And all of this money is to be used to support the new Euclidean colony, under our jurisdiction, of course.
3: I was very doubtful of your experiment at first, Mother, as the Euclideans were so independent. But since they have understood that they may do as they please in their new home, I believe they will remain happy and contented.
0: I think so. We've done a good job.
2: We certainly have, Tex.
4: Yeah, it's been a long time since that first night when I came here and asked you to take me with you when you went to look for Joan and the Magic Island.
2: It's really not so long, Jerry. Only a few months. But so much has happened to us that it seems longer than that.
3: Jerry, I think it is time to tell them of your surprise.
4: Well, can you leave this radio room now?
0: I guess we could, but we'd have to stay in the living room where we can watch the radio signal.
4: Oh, couldn't you get Johnson or somebody to stay here for a while?
2: Well, of course we could, Jerry, if there was any reason for us to leave the house.
3: I would like it, Mother, very much.
0: What is all this?
4: Well, Joan and I are going to be on the radio tonight.
2: You are?
3: Yes, Mother. We have been asked to tell something about our experiences on the Magic Island and down in Euclidea.
0: Well, that's good, but you don't need us along. Pat and I'll stay here and listen to your broadcast.
4: Well, we thought maybe you'd better come along so we didn't say the wrong thing.
0: We won't worry about that.
2: Of course not. You two go along whenever you get ready, and we'll hear from you here. And when you get home, we might have a party ready for you.
3: Oh, Mother, you two have a surprise?
2: Yes, dear. Tex and I are giving a little party for you and Jerry tonight.
0: You've earned it, both of you.
3: Oh, Jerry, that will be nice, will it not?
4: Will it? Golly, whiskers.

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6: Presenting the adventures of Jungle Jim. Last week, Jungle Jim and Shanghai Lil were forced from Bhutan's hut where they were holding Bhutan prisoner when the natives under Gunha smoked them out. They ran into the jungle, hoping to circle back and take Bhutan's men by surprise. But before they could carry out their plan, Bhutan was rescued by his natives. A short time later, Bhutan discovered that Peter Hawkins and his son Ronnie had also escaped during the battle. He immediately realized that his position was desperate, that Kolo had probably reached the authorities, and that four armed people were free in the jungle. Alarmed and angered, Bhutan issued orders that all must be captured, telling Gunha that if he failed, he would die. Then he started to break camp, preparing to leave for China immediately. The thrilling adventures of Jungle Jim are pictured each Sunday in the Comic Weekly, the world's greatest pictorial supplement of humor and adventure. The Big Comic Weekly, each page printed in full color, is distributed everywhere as an integral part of your Hearst Sunday newspaper. And now we continue our story. It is shortly after dawn as Myra Trent, Peter Hawkins, and his son Ronnie lie at the edge of the jungle watching Bhutan's camp.
7: Have you seen anyone yet, Ronnie?
8: Only one or two of the natives, Father.
7: Yeah.
8: They're back by their huts.
9: The camp seems deserted. There hasn't been anyone around since Gunha and the natives went into the jungle before the sun came up.
7: You're right about that, Miss Trent. But there's at least one or two men with Bhutan. I saw them go in. Oh, I blooming well would like to know what's going on in there.
8: I think I can guess, Father.
7: Yeah.
8: We haven't seen either Jungle Jim Bradley or Shanghai Lil.
9: Well, you don't think that anything has happened to them, do you, Ronnie?
8: No, Myra. I think they've escaped. That would account for the fact that Gunha and a party of natives have gone into the jungle. Bhutan has sent them out to search.
7: I've been thinking the same thing, lad. Jim and Misty Breel were driven out of that hut by smoke last night, but they escaped.
9: Then we ought to go to Jim's cave. I think I can find it. And he and Mr. Veal may be waiting.
7: No, I think we'd better stay here. Something will happen. And it may give us the chance we've been waiting for.
8: Father, I've been thinking, yeah. You and I could rush Bhutan's hut. We're both armed now, and we know that there are only a few natives around.
9: Oh, no, Ronnie, you mustn't try it. Something might happen.
7: Miss Trent's right, Ronnie.
8: But, Father, we're not sure about Jungle Jim and Mr. Veal. We haven't seen them since last night.
9: Oh, you don't think that they're still in the hut?
8: It's possible. We're just guessing that they escaped. If they're with Bhutan, they may be in trouble.
7: He'd kill them for sure after what's happened.
8: We know that there are only one or two men with Bhutan. If we run from the jungle, keeping his hut between us and the native quarters, we could surprise him without his men knowing.
7: Ronnie, boy, I'm with you.
9: Oh, no, please don't go. I don't want anything to happen to you, Ronnie.
8: Nothing will happen, Myra. This is our chance, and we've got to take it.
9: Bhutan would kill you.
7: For Jim and Mr. Veal's sake, we've got to try it, Miss Trent. I hadn't thought that they might be there.
9: Well, then I'm going with you.
8: No, Myra, you've got to stay here. I couldn't let you take a chance like that.
9: Oh, but Ronnie...
8: Listen to me, Myra. Father and I need you here. The camp's practically deserted, but if anything should happen, you're the only one who knows where Jungle Jim's cave is located.
7: He's right, Miss Trent.
8: We'll attempt to capture Bhutan. You stay here and watch. If anything happens, or if we fail to return to you in half an hour, see if you can locate either Jungle Jim or Mr. Breed.
9: Oh, Ronnie, I can't let you go. Please, don't.
8: You've got to be brave, Myra. Just a little while longer. Then perhaps... Well, we'll talk it over when I get back. You'll do as I ask, won't you?
9: Yes.
8: That's a good girl. Now, Father, I think we ought to start.
7: I'm ready, boy. We can run straight from here to the hut.
8: Right. The grass will protect us for half the distance.
7: Right.
8: You ready?
9: Oh, do be careful, please, Ronnie. If anything should happen to you...
8: Nothing will. Goodbye for a few minutes, Myra, dear. Come on, Father.
7: I'm with you. There's no one around.
8: We'll make it all right. We'll run directly to the hut and crouch against the side.
7: All right. Blimey, boy. We've made it. I don't hear a soul. Right. Bhutan and his men must be in one of the back rooms. Come on, you try the door.
10: Here, Papa. Let me go ahead.
7: Right.
10: If there should be a native guard there, he'd recognize me.
7: Wait. It's unlocked.
10: I don't see anyone.
7: Go ahead, boy.
11: Throw up your hands.
7: Oh. Where are you, Bhutan?
11: Drop your gun. You're covered from all sides.
8: It's no use, Father. We've walked into a trap.
11: So, Mr. Hawkins, you and your son walked into my little trap.
7: You yellow rat.
11: I thought that if my men kept out of sight and watched through the window, you or Jungle Jim Bradley would come back to visit me.
7: Hell, you've got Ronnie and me, Bhutan, but you haven't got Jungle Jim yet.
11: His time is coming, Mr. Hawkins. Your son seems quite different from the man who worked for me.
8: I'll never work for you again, Bhutan.
11: You are quite right, Dr. Hawkins.
7: Bhutan, there's no use of you making prisoners of us. You're through and you know it.
11: You are right in one respect, Ancient One. I have no intention of making you my prisoners. I am about to go on a trip, and it would be impossible to take you.
7: You mean you're running out, you yellow rat?
11: Perhaps. But you and your son are not to go with me. Seize them, men.
8: Keep away.
7: Touch your dirty hands off me.
8: Oh, don't struggle, Father. That's no use.
11: You have grown wise, Tiger. Take them outside, slave.
7: What are you going to do, Bhutan?
11: I believe I told you that I had no room for prisoners, Mr. Hawkins. You and your son are about to die.
6: Meanwhile, in Mandalay, many miles to the south of the Tiger Claw territory, Colonel Scott of the British Army enters his office.
12: Good morning, Colonel. I've been waiting for you, sir.
13: Is there anything wrong, Rogers?
12: Captain Carstairs is calling by a short wave from Upper Burma, sir.
13: Carstairs, eh? Good. This may be the message I've been waiting for. See if you can get him immediately.
12: Yes, sir. I'm all ready. If you will sit here by the microphone, I'll get Captain Carstairs at once.
13: Of course.
12: P-21 official Mandalay calling Captain Carstairs. P-21 official Mandalay calling Captain Carstairs. Come in, please.
14: This is Captain Carstairs speaking. Is Colonel Scott ready to talk?
12: He's ready, sir. Just a moment. Let me go ahead, sir.
13: This is Colonel Scott speaking, Captain. What have you to report?
14: Operative 19 has forwarded the evidence we need to move against Prince Bhutan and the Tiger Claw smuggling ring. She and her party are in desperate circumstances.
13: Hello, hello. Are you there, Carstairs?
12: We've lost contact, sir. The radio transmitter which Captain Carstairs is using is a small portable outfit of low power.
13: Yes, I know. See if you can get him back immediately. This is important.
12: Yes, sir. P-21 official Mandalay calling Captain Carstairs. Come in, please.
13: He doesn't seem to answer.
12: But it may take a few minutes, sir.
13: No, keep trying. This is extremely important. As soon as you get him, call me. I'll be in my office.
12: Yes, sir.
13: Hello. Hello, are you there? Give me Flight F, headquarters, immediately. Flight F, this is Colonel Scott speaking. I want you to prepare to take off at once with 4 bombing planes and 6 scouts. Yes, that's right. Have the planes put on the line and warmed up. They're to be stocked with provisions and petrol for a flight into Upper Burma. The flight will be under the command of Lieutenant Rogers of my office. That is all. You will await further orders from me.
12: Colonel Scott. I am ready with Captain Carstairs again, sir.
13: Oh, good. Lieutenant, you will be ready to take off for Upper Burma as soon as I have finished talking.
12: Yes, sir. Captain Carstairs is ready now, sir. He's standing by.
14: Hello, Mandalay. Hello, Mandalay.
12: Go right ahead, Colonel Scott.
13: This is Colonel Scott speaking. Proceed with your report.
14: I repeat, Colonel Scott, Operative 19 has sent me all the evidence we need. Proceed against Prince Bhutan and his outlaw. Operative 19 and her party are now Bhutan's prisoners, as are also 2 other British subjects and 2 Americans. Unless we get help to them immediately, I'm afraid they will meet the same fate all others have met.
13: Carstairs, are you at your camp?
14: That is correct, sir. I am reporting for orders.
13: Have the native patrol under your command proceed through Dumba Pass immediately. Stand by at your camp. I'm sending you Flight F under the command of Lieutenant Rogers, you understand?
14: Flight F under Rogers is coming. I am stand by.
13: That is correct. You are in command. Bhutan must be brought in immediately to face government charges. That is all. Carry on. Lieutenant Rogers.
12: Yes, sir.
13: You are to leave immediately. I've already ordered Flight F to be ready to take off. You're to fly to Upper Burma and report to Captain Carstairs at his base.
12: Yes, sir. There are no other orders?
13: Carstairs will take command when you arrive. You're to capture the Tiger's Claw Band and their leader, Bhutan. That is all. I will come with you onto the field.
12: I will fly with the scout planes and pick up Captain Carstairs. The bombers will follow behind and go directly to Dumba Pass and await us there.
13: You know what you're to do?
12: Yes, sir. This is my plane, sir.
13: Remember, Lieutenant, I want Prince Bhutan brought back alive if possible.
12: Yes, sir. Alive if possible.
13: Carry on.

0: Later in the morning, Shanghai Lil and Jungle Jim Bradley make their way cautiously through the jungle a mile or two from Bhutan's camp.
1: How much further is it to this cave of yours, Jim?
2: We're getting near, Lil.
1: Are you sure that Bhutan's men don't know where it is? You've got everyone out this morning looking for us.
2: We'll be safe enough once we get there. Wait, Lil. I heard someone.
1: You're right, Jim. Probably two natives. Bhutan's got them traveling in pairs.
2: They're coming.
1: Look, it's your girlfriend, Myra Chen.
2: You're right, Lil, and she's alone. Myra.
3: Jim, where are you?
2: Over here, Myra. Come on, Lil.
1: Go meet her yourself. I don't want to see her.
3: Oh, Jim, I've been looking all over for your cave. I got lost.
2: Lil and I are just on my way there. Lil.
1: Don't mind me. You two lovers. Go on ahead.
2: Come on, Myra.
3: No, Jim. Mr. Bill doesn't understand. We might just as well get it straight right now.
1: Listen, friend, I've heard all I want to from you. You're in love with Jim. You've got him wound round your little finger. It's all right with me, but just keep out of my way. That's all I ask.
2: Lil, snap out of it, will you?
1: I know what I'm doing. If I'm wrong, sue me.
3: You are wrong. So wrong it isn't even funny. I'm not in love with Jungle Jim.
1: What?
3: It's Ronnie. Ronnie, do you understand? And you've got to help him.
1: You mean you love Ronnie Hawkins?
3: Of course I do. I've loved him ever since the first day I saw him. I took care of him while he was shell-shocked and sick. Oh, now you've got to help. You've got to. I'm not going to lose him now.
2: Myra, what's happened?
3: Ronnie and his father went into Bhutan's camp, and they didn't come out again. Oh, he'll kill them. I know he will.
1: They're not in their cell?
3: No. I took the key there last night. We got guns to help you and Jim, but you escaped while we were circling the camp.
2: Go on.
3: Ronnie, Mr. Hawkins, and I watched the camp from the edge of the jungle all night. Bhutan sent out a searching party, but we weren't sure that you and Mr. Veal had gotten away.
2: We left when Bhutan's men were trying to smoke us out. You couldn't have seen us.
3: Ronnie thought that perhaps you were still in the hut, that perhaps you were prisoners. This morning, the camp looked deserted, so Ronnie and his father went into the hut. They were going to try and take Bhutan prisoner.
1: You didn't see them after that.
2: They walked right into a trap, Lil. Bhutan probably thought that we'd come back.
3: They told me to wait half an hour for them, and if they didn't return, to come to you, Jim.
2: Did you wait?
3: No. Right after they went in the hut, I heard Bhutan laugh, and I knew they'd been caught.
1: Jim, what are you going
2: to
1: do?
2: You're going to take Myra to my cave, Lil. It's about a quarter of a mile to your left.
3: Are you going back to the camp?
2: I'm going to give Bhutan the surprise of his life. He's going to have another visitor. Only this time, he won't laugh.
0: What does Jungle Jim Bradley intend to do? Have Peter Hawkins and Ronnie been killed by Bhutan? Will Captain Carstairs and the Royal Air Force arrive before Bhutan breaks camp and leaves for China? The adventures you have just heard dramatized will appear in full-color action pictures in next Sunday's Comic Weekly, the big Comic Weekly distributed with your Hearst Sunday newspaper everywhere. 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There's Skippy, the Katzenjammer Kids, Jigs and Maggie, Gags and Gals, Barney Google, Toots and Casper, The Little King, and Flash Gordon. See all these famous characters in your copy of next Sunday's Comic Weekly. 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
1: From the heart of the jungle comes a savage cry of victory. This is Tarzan, Lord of the Jungle.

0: From the black core of dark Africa, land of enchantment, mystery, and violence, comes one of the most colorful figures of all time, transcribed from the immortal pen of Edgar Rice Burroughs, Tarzan, the bronzed white son of the jungle. And now, in the very words of Mr. Burroughs, the story of Gold of the Sudan.
1: -15 degrees north of the equator, in the heart of the Anglo-Egyptian Sudan, the White Nile and the Blue Nile flow together. And where they meet, they form a narrow hook of land that resembles an elephant's trunk in shape. The picturesque city that stands there has been named for the Arabic word meaning elephant's trunk, Khartoum. Khartoum is an attractive city, but there's nothing attractive about its jail. Even in the bright heat of midday, it was cold and sinister as the turnkey walked down the cell block and opened the door to a clammy, barren dungeon.
2: You there.
3: Huh?
2: You've got a visitor, you have.
3: No, there's no one here to see me.
2: There is. Unless someone's got their records in a mess. Your name's Alexis Varenaitich.
3: Ja, I'm Alexis Varen.
2: Well, then, come along with me. I've got other things to do besides taking you to the visitor's room, I have.
3: Someone to see me. At last. Who? Who is it?
2: Well, it so happens I forgot to ask him for his calling card. I just told the gent to have a seat that I'd go and see if His Excellency was receiving callers today.
3: What did he look like?
2: He ain't a pretty good-looking customer, I can tell you that. Not that you're any beauty with that six-month growth of beard and those rags. Well, go on in. I'll let you know when your time's up.
3: Kula, you have come to get me out.
4: Sit down, Alexis. We can talk through this opening here.
3: No, the offense was small and the fine is practically nothing. You'll get me out soon? Huh?
4: Perhaps, provided you are willing to work to repay the amount I lay out for your fine.
3: Oh, I will. I'll do anything, Kula.
4: Good. As long as you agree to do anything, I shall pay the assessment at once. I'll give you a day or two to rest, to clean up and buy clothes suitable for the jungle.
3: The jungle?
4: Then we will purchase the supplies required for a safari and head for the interior.
3: No. No, don't ask me to go into the jungle. So many enemies have I faced and eradicated in my time, but I am afraid of Tarzan.
4: Afraid?
3: Often he has caught me breaking the laws of the jungle, and always he has permitted me to escape. But last time he warned me that... No, Kola, no, anything but the jungle.
4: Goodbye, Alexis. I'll send you a few cigarettes sometime, if I remember.
3: No! No, don't go away and leave me here. Kola, come back.
4: Well, will you come into the jungle?
3: Yeah. Yeah, I will do anything, only don't leave me in jail. Anything.
4: Good. I came to you because you know the jungle well. And you do not possess too many scruples.
3: So? What will we be searching for in the jungle?
4: Gold.
3: You came to the right man. You know I'm an engineer by training. If we do not have any interference from Tarzan, I should have no trouble...
4: As so far as Tarzan is concerned, we will go well equipped to handle any lord of the jungle. As far as your engineering skill goes, you will not need it.
3: What? Not need a knowledge of engineering to mine gold?
4: The gold I seek was mined many, many years ago. It is in the hands of natives.
3: So, natives with a large quantity of gold. That's strange.
4: And stranger still is the legend connected with the gold of the Sudan. No. To secure this gold, we will not need mining equipment. Only guns and methods of forcing men to talk.

0: Months passed, and Kola and Varin plunged deep into the jungle, intent on finding the gold of the Sudan. Their coming brought trouble to the Sudanese, but no report of their activities had reached Tarzan, whose seacoast cabin was more than 1,500 miles away. Relaxing after many dangerous adventures, he was enjoying the lagoon near his favorite retreat. He dove into the water like some great sea god of old. His muscles rippled as his powerful strokes propelled him across the pool. And for the first time in many moons, his laughter rang with the sheer joy of being alive.
1: Tarzan! I say, Tarzan!
2: Captain Lawrence!
1: Tarzan, swim over this way. I want to talk to you.
2: Oh, come on in. We can talk here.
1: I can't swim.
2: Of course you can't. You're on dry land.
1: But that isn't what I mean. Oh, you were poking fun at me. Come, I'll give you a hand up.
2: Thank you, Captain Lawrence. I never would have managed to scale that rock without your help.
1: By Jove, I've never seen you in better spirits. Well, it seems a shame to ask you to leave your pleasant little retreat here, Tarzan, but the fact of the matter is I need help again.
2: And what is it this time, Captain Lawrence?
1: Kidnapping in the Sudan. All of it within a clearly defined radius about Khartoum. Here, I'll show you on this map.
2: Organized kidnapping in a fixed radius? That seems peculiar.
1: Here's where the first case occurred, near Sendi. The next report concerning a kidnapping was from Kassala, just south of there. Right here, can you see?
2: I'm afraid I'm getting the map a little wet. If you'll wait until
1: I dry out... bother the map. Now then, from Kassala, they evidently circled southwest for the next abduction took place here, in Wad Medoni.
2: Why do you use the terms kidnapping and abducting? Surely this must be the work of slave raiders.
1: No, hardly that. They've taken only one man at a time. One man from each tribe.
2: Well, perhaps they merely select the strongest young man from each group.
1: Well, that's what has me completely baffled. You see, every one of those taken has been over 45.
2: 45 years of age?
1: Yes.
2: But they would bring little in the slave markets. This is the most puzzling thing I've ever heard of.
1: But there must be an answer.
2: Of course there is. And we can only find it in the Sudan.
0: The journey to the heart of the Sudan was long and dangerous, for over half of French Equatorial Africa had to be traversed, and ferocious animals, always in quest of food, often tested the strength and courage of Tarzan and Captain Lawrence. But at last, the travelers reached the village of the Urbani tribe, the scene of the last abduction.
1: Well, they seem to be holding a shauri.
2: They're wearing devil masks. That means real trouble. Mawanangwa!
1: I say, is it all right to interrupt their meeting?
2: This is the only time we can interrupt it. Within a few hours, the frenzy of their dancing and their singing will carry them to such a fever pitch that no stranger would dare approach their fire.
1: Do you know their chief?
2: I came here once many years ago. Unless their preparations for war have already blotted out their reason, we shall be safe. Mawanangwa!
3: Pass! Pass! Oh, approach fire, Urbanyitai!
2: I am Tarzan. Do you not remember me?
3: Tarzan. Yes. Yeah. Me remember. Who are the white men?
2: Well, this is Captain Lawrence of the governmental police. We've come to find those who have taken a man of your tribe. To bring the captive back if he still lives and to punish those who captured him.
3: Our warrior back now. Urbanye punish white men who torture him.
2: They tortured him and then returned him to your village?
3: No. He escaped.
2: May we talk to him?
1: Yes, perhaps he can give us some information.
3: Now he talk only in sign language of tribe.
2: So?
3: Come back weak, sick, frightened. White men die when men Urbani tribe catch them.
1: Have you any idea who they were?
3: In sign language, men they capture tell names, but not clear. Names sound like Kole and Varo.
1: One of them could be the man who was released from the prison in Khartoum a few months ago. His name sounded a little like Varo. Let's see now. Varin, that's it.
2: Alexis Varin?
1: Why, yes. His first name was Alexis. You know him.
2: Our paths have crossed many times. He's a cruel and ruthless killer who would stop at nothing. Yes, this sounds like his work.
3: We get him.
1: No, no, this is a matter for the governmental police. I know how you feel. But the time has passed when native tribes can take the law in their own hands.
2: Chief, how long is it since the man they tortured returned to your village?
3: Few hours.
2: Then we can follow the trail he made on his return. It will take us to the place where they committed their atrocities.
1: But what guarantee will we have that they'll still be there?
2: There is no guarantee, nor is there one governing the actions of the Obani tribe. However, if we reach Varen first, we may be able to prevent him from torturing other natives.
1: And I hope so.
2: Just as the natives crave revenge, so do I crave to see justice enacted in the case of Alexis Varen. Well, Captain Lawrence, this is where the trail ends.
1: In a canyon of solid rock? They could hardly have had their headquarters here.
2: It must be near here. Every animal we passed marked the trail of the tortured warrior.
1: The animals marked the path?
2: Every place he walked, he left the scent of blood. Yes, the place where they tortured him must be close by here.
1: Tarzan, what in the world are you doing?
2: Looking for a bit of solid stone that is not solid. Here's what I've been looking for.
1: Why, it's a cave.
2: Right behind this big rock. There must be.
1: Just a minute, I'll help you.
2: Oh, I can make it. There.
1: Well, looks like quite a big cave.
2: Yes, and someone's been living here very recently. See, the ashes in the fireplace are still warm.
1: Bedding, cooking utensils, some old magazines. Could we open that rock any further so we can let in some more light?
2: Oh, here's an old kerosene lamp. Do you have a match?
1: No, righto. Here, I'll light the lamp. There you are.
2: Yes, Alexis Varen's been here all right. Here's a knapsack with his name on it.
1: Well, I'm more interested in this old magazine here. Adventure Monthly. Why, it's over 20 years old.
2: Why in the world should they want to carry along a magazine of that age?
1: I thought so. Here's a page that's been dog-eared.
2: You're not going to take time now to read a 20-year-old magazine article.
1: It's just a short paragraph, Tarzan. I think you'll be interested.
2: All right, go ahead.
1: During the First World War, large quantities of cattle and foodstuffs were purchased from the Sudanese by the Allies, payment being made with thousands of pounds of gold, the only form of payment the natives would accept.
2: During the First World War?
1: The gold was taken into the interior, and to date it has never been deposited in any of the world's banks. Perhaps the natives buried it.
2: Only men 45 years old or more would have any remembrance of those times.
1: At any rate, it has never been found. Perhaps someday... Well, I guess that answers a few things, Tarzan.
2: Oh, it's incredible that people should be so blind.
1: Blind? And what do you mean?
2: And I suppose when you stop to think that some still search for Captain Kidd's treasures... Someone's sealing the cave.
1: Oh, quick, Tarzan.
2: I can't move it.
1: But you moved the rock when we came in.
2: It took all of my strength. Now they've piled many other rocks on top of the big one. They can lift the rocks one at a time, but I have to move them all at once.
1: Here, I'll see what I can do. Together now.
2: No, it's no use. And they're still piling other rocks on.
4: You will not make your escape, Tarzan.
2: Varen.
4: Yes, Varen. Your old friend.
2: Look, Varen. In the past, I have held you captive and let you go.
4: I shall not be so foolish.
2: You search for the gold of the Sudan. The gold that was earned by the natives during the First World War. Isn't that right?
4: Perhaps.
5: It can't hurt us now, Varen. Yes, that's what we search for.
2: If I were to tell you where it is, would you set us free?
1: Tarzan.
4: You know where it is?
2: I do. The chief who received the money once told me where it is.
4: Then tell us, and we will set you free.
2: The gold is in the earth, in the northern part of the Coacha Valley, near the village of the Obani people.
4: Thank you, Tarzan. Thank you, and goodbye.
1: What? Tarzan, I can't understand you. Oh, they swallowed that fish story, all right, but just as you might have expected, they've gone off and left us. What now?
2: I don't know. But make no mistake about a fish story, Captain. What I told them concerning the location of the wealth they seek was true.

0: In just a moment, we shall return with a solution of the mystery of the gold of the Sudan. Left alone in the cave, Tarzan and Captain Lawrence extinguished the kerosene lamp, for the supply of oxygen was meager, and even the tiny amount consumed by the flame might mean the difference between life and death. The air, robbed of its oxygen, was becoming unbearable. So far, Tarzan had not been too greatly affected, but Captain Lawrence was having great trouble breathing.
1: I guess I figured wrong. I thought when I directed Varen and his companion to the Orbani country that the Orbanis would realize we were in trouble and they'd follow our spoor.
2: I'm sorry to say this, Tarzan, but this time you guessed wrong all the way. Getting us into this fix and telling those scoundrels where the gold is buried.
1: Yes, in the jungle even one error is often fatal. But we're not dead yet.
2: I'm having great difficulty breathing. I don't think I can stand this long.
1: And it's time to take a chance. It will mean escape or an even more violent death. How many cartridges in your belt?
2: It's full, but what in the name of heaven...
1: Hand me the belt.
2: I'm holding it out. Can you?
1: Yes, I have it. I've lost my bearings. I'm not even sure where the entrance to the cave is. I have to feel... Oh, there it is.
2: I say, are you pounding on those cartridges?
1: I have to if I want to get the gunpowder out. Captain, get down on your hands and knees and feel about for the kerosene lamp.
2: All right, huh? But if you keep pounding on those shelves... Oh, well, we haven't much to lose. But I'm not sure what you're about.
1: I'm making a pile of the gunpowder at the base of the rock that blocks the entrance. When I set it off, the blast will travel in one of two ways, out or in.
2: Here, I found the lantern.
1: Oh, pull the wick out and hand it to me now, will you?
2: I do.
1: We'll either make our escape or bring a mountain down upon our heads.
2: Now, here's the wick. It's pretty wet. The smell of kerosene isn't helping the air any. Where are you?
1: Right here, right here. I have it. Now, a match, please.
2: Here you are.
1: Turn to the wall and cover your face with your hands. Even if the blast goes well, we'll have plenty of flying fragments. You ready?
2: Yes.
1: The wick's burning. Flame has about an inch to travel yet. About half an inch now. It's about...

0: You feeling all right, Captain?
1: A lot better than I did inside that cave, I can tell you that.
0: Well, I'm sorry I made you travel so far and so fast since our escape, but we have to reach the Kawacha Valley before Varen and the other one tire of digging for gold.
1: Where is this Kawacha Valley? I've never heard of it. He said it was near the Urbani village, but we passed the kraal a good half hour ago.
0: Now, we're practically there. Just around this bend, you'll see the natives' hidden valley of Kawacha. And I think it will surprise you. Now, here we are. Just beyond this rock is the...
1: Tarzan! Tarzan, this is amazing. A great concrete dam, locks, an irrigation system, broad fields of growing foodstuffs, but there is no record of such a project in the official files at Khartoum.
0: Drop to the ground. Someone's firing arrows at us.
2: Kill, white men. Shoot arrows, great men of Urbani.
0: Hold your arrows, Mawanganawas. Hey. We are friends.
2: It is Tarzan, Captain Lawrence. Sorry, shoot arrows. Think you other white men will destroy our valley?
0: Then they are here.
2: They dig big holes all over. We attack, but they use big thunder sticks, shoot many balls of fire one time.
0: Machine guns.
1: If I ever get my hands on them.
0: Look, way up there on the top of the locks.
1: But I can't make out anything.
0: There, silhouetted against the sun. Two figures.
2: Look, now they dig hole in locks. They are ruined.
0: Yes, and if they break through the locks, this whole valley will be a torrent of water.
2: Work of years swept away.
1: We can't attack them from the valley. We'd be like a row of clay pigeons if they have machine guns.
2: We circle about through jungle. Come from behind them.
0: Yeah, it will take you an hour to reach there that way. Well, perhaps that would be best. Go ahead, Mawanangwa. Take your men through the jungle. Captain Lawrence, maybe you'd better go with them.
1: And you?
0: I'm going straight across the valley. I'll take my chances scaling the dam and climbing up to the locks above.
3: As the natives, led by Captain Lawrence and their chief, disappeared into the heavy jungle that surrounded the fertile valley, Tarzan made his way across the abundant fields. Undetected by the men who still pursued their relentless search for the gold of the Sudan, he reached the base of the dam and began to climb upwards to the locks that restrained the vast reservoir of water. Now it was a race against time. Tarzan had to reach Varen and Kola before they saw him, and before their spades and pickaxes brought destruction down upon the secret valley of Kawacha. Now Tarzan drew near, but the men were intent on their digging, and Tarzan's light footsteps were blotted out by the sounds of their tools.
2: Kola! Look! Tarzan!
4: Yes, Varen, it is Tarzan!
2: Kola! Kola, help me!
4: I'm getting a machine gun!
2: No, don't use the gun! You hit me! Attack him from behind. Put his hands away from my throat. No, don't hit him. Choose your boots. Kick him. Let's pull his arms off.
4: I have one arm.
2: I have the other. Now, over the side. Yeah. Throw him over the edge of the dam.
4: No. No, you won't. Don't get away with this. You can't.
2: Over the edge. He's slipping.
4: My feet. I'm slipping. I can't get a grip.
2: Well, that finishes off the Lord of the Jungle.
4: No. He's grabbed onto a small ledge below us, almost straight down.
2: So? Kola. Hand me the machine gun.
4: Yes, a difficult shot. He's flat against the wall.
2: I think my hatred will give me accuracy. The gun, Kola.
4: Here. Aim carefully. If he gets away this time, I have a feeling. You missed him.
2: Yeah, but I stuck the concrete only a few feet away from him. And this time I can compensate.
5: Help me off! After them!
4: The natives!
2: They are coming at us.
4: A machine gun, Varen. Turn it on them. And the natives, Varen.
2: It's James. A hand for your life.
5: After them! Men of Urbani, go! Pass! Stop! Tarzan hangs on ledge below.
1: Well, you're right. Tarzan, we're here. We'll save you.
2: Have no rope, Dolor.
1: But we must do something.
2: Captain Lawrence, you hold Mawanangwa. Feet. He hold Zinga's feet. Zinga hold Mauda's feet. Make human rope to save Lord of Jungle, huh?
3: And so the human ladder was lowered to save Tarzan from the perilous ledge, for now even his arms ached from the weight of his great body, and the rough concrete had bitten deeply into his hands. The ladder of men swung over the yawning chasm. Like a giant pendulum, it dangled in thin air. Finally, the fingers of the last native clutched those of Tarzan, and then began the grueling task of raising the combined weight of all the men. Sweat glistened on strong black arms, muscles ached, but at last the human ladder was raised to safety.
0: Captain Lawrence, Mawanangwa, men of Urbani, you will never know my gratitude.
6: As though all of us didn't know you far more.
7: We follow Varin, other men.
0: No, not yet. Unless you hurry to mend that place where they dug for gold, all of our activities will have been wasted.
7: We go work now. Save our valley from flood. Come, we get tools, cement, fix that.
6: Well, Tarzan, I think it's time for a little explaining.
0: There's really little to explain. This valley represents the wealth and the labor of the natives. They've always mistrusted white men, so when they used the gold they'd earned during the First World War to build this experimental agricultural center in the jungle, they worked with secrecy. It took many years, but at last the gold was spent and the dam was completed.
6: But you told Varin and Kola that the gold was buried
0: what
6: here.
0: What I said was that the gold was in the earth. And so it is. Planted in long, straight rows of grain and cotton and peanut plants and other foods. 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
3: In just a moment, a preview of our next exciting story of Tarzan. Tarzan has no desire to attend the wedding of the Oriental potentate, but a refusal from the Lord of the Jungle may cause much trouble. So, arrayed in unaccustomed splendor, mounted on a richly adorned elephant, Tarzan rides to the exotic city of Omdurmara. 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In our next story, Stolen Jewels.
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0: They seek him here, they seek him there. Those Frenchies seek him everywhere. Is he in heaven? Is he in hell? That damned elusive Pimpernel.
1: Presenting Marius Goring, star of the motion picture Red Shoes, as Baroness Orpsy's immortal character, the Scarlet Pimpernel.

0: Now, The Adventures of the Scarlet Pimpernel, starring Marius Goring as Sir Percy Blakeney.
1: From our first meeting, Citizen Chauvelin and I had been sworn enemies. And yet there was a time, I'm happy to say a very brief time, when fate smiled ironically and made of us reluctant allies. It began as a matter of pure chance one evening in Paris. Tony Dewhurst, Andrew Fuchs, and I, disguised as citizens of the Republic, were strolling along the Rue Saint-Honoré when suddenly ahead of us we heard a feminine scream. A moment later, a girl came running towards us, closely pursued by four men.
2: That fella's got a knife.
3: Damn it, they need to kill us.
1: Come on, you two.
2: I'll take the fat one.
3: The tall one.
2: Pardon our intrusion, gentlemen. Allow me.
3: A little souvenir, my friend.
2: Oh, that knife, you dog. Look out, Tony.
3: Oh, there you go.
2: Makes three all.
1: Three to two, I believe. Andrew, get that girl away.
3: Oh, but do as you're told. Oh,
2: right. Come with me, my friend. Republican Guard.
1: Heading his way.
2: Stop your second. That disposes of you, my friend.
1: And you.
4: Stop in the name of the Republic!
1: Come on, let's get out of here. With seconds to spare, helped by the darkness, Tony and I slipped into a narrow side street. We twisted and turned, doubling in our tracks, till we were quite certain we had shaken off the pursuit. Then we made our way to our headquarters, the inn known as Les Trois Epis. Fuchs and the girl were already there.
3: Oh, thank heaven you've got away. You're both all right.
1: Except for a bunch of skin knuckles, I'm fine.
3: Now, Tony, I haven't enjoyed myself so much for months.
1: And you, mademoiselle, you're not hurt?
5: No, sir.
3: Just a little scared, Jersey, Aline.
5: Not any longer,
1: sir. So your name is Aline, huh?
5: Sir, I don't know how to thank you. You've saved my life.
1: Oh, nonsense.
5: With proof. Another second
1: then. Well, perhaps the situation was a little awkward for a moment. However, it's all over now. You've no more need to worry.
5: No.
1: But as a matter of interest, why were they after you?
5: Well, sir...
1: Of course, if you'd rather not tell us...
5: No, sir, it's not that. I know I can trust you, but it's all so fantastic. I don't expect for a minute to believe me.
3: Well, why not tell us anyway, mademoiselle? Then we can decide for ourselves.
5: Very well, I will. First, you must know I am a parlor maid in the household of Citizen Mirabeau.
1: Mirabeau, eh?
3: You mean the politician?
5: Yes.
1: Member of the Committee of Public Safety. One of Chauvelin's strongest rivals, they say. Is that true?
5: I don't know, sir. I'm only a servant girl. I don't understand politics.
1: Who really does?
5: All I can tell you is...

0: That night after night, men come to the house. Important-looking men. For hours, they sit and talk with Citizen Mirabeau behind locked doors.
1: Could be a conspiracy of some kind, I reckon. If there's anything in the rumors one hears, I shouldn't be surprised. However, go on with your story, my dear.
0: Well, this evening there came as usual, four or five of them. They went into the master's library. I know it was hung of me, but I was curious. At first, I didn't understand what they were saying, and then one of them mentioned the king. And then another said something about Spanish. Then the master said 6 months more should be long enough, and when the monarchy was restored and the king was back on the throne...
1: What? But that's nonsense. When the monarchy is restored and the king is back on the throne?
0: Yes.
2: But it is nonsense. The king is dead, mademoiselle.
1: He died on the guillotine the 21st of January, 1793, almost 2 years ago.
0: Why, no, I've spoken to people who were there.
1: Then you must have misunderstood what your master said.
0: Those were his words, sir, I swear it.
2: How can a man who's dead return to the throne?
0: I simply tell you what I heard, sir.
1: But what more did you hear, Aline?
0: Nothing, sir. At that moment, the master opened the door.
1: And you were caught in the act?
0: Yes.
1: Well, what happened then?
0: His face was red with anger. I was frightened. He swore, made a grab at me. I broke free and ran. He ran after me, shouting for the servants. I knew if he caught me, he meant to kill me.
2: How did you know that?
0: I just knew.
2: Because of what you overheard, you mean?
0: I suppose that must have been.
1: And what happened then, Aline?
0: I managed to get out of the front door into the street. And then they came running after me.
1: But the servant?
0: And the master. He kept shouting for me to stop. But I wouldn't. I ran and ran till I was exhausted. And then, just as they caught me...
1: We turned up, eh?
0: Yes, sir.
2: Was Mirabeau the one with the knife?
0: No, that was Jacques, the head footman. The master was the big fat one.
2: Oh, yes, I remember. I have an idea I broke his jaw. I hope so, anyway.
1: And that is the whole of your story, Aline?
0: Yes.
1: You'd never previously heard any mention of the king?
0: No, sir.
1: And these friends of your master's, you don't know their names, I suppose?
0: No, sir.
1: Hmm. Well, the first question seems to be what we are going to do with you, my dear.
0: You won't send me back, will you?
1: Oh, no. No, no, no. We have got to get you out of Paris, and as soon as possible. Later that night, when Aline was safe asleep in the Trois Epis, Tony, Andrew, and I talked over the extraordinary story she told us.
2: But I don't understand it. It doesn't make sense. She must have misunderstood. She seemed very positive about it.
1: Too positive to have been mistaken.
2: You mean to say you believe the story about the king being still alive?
1: Stranger things have happened.
2: Yes, but hang it all.
1: I know. Thousands saw him die.
2: Exactly.
1: Or shall we say they saw someone die who looked like the king?
2: You mean someone else impersonating him?
1: Well, it's possible.
2: Well, do you think any man would willingly give up his own life to save another's?
1: Well, wouldn't you?
2: Well, I...
1: Well, suppose it were our own king. Question of his life or yours.
2: Well, I dare say...
1: Of course you would. Of any of us. The many people in France today who still believe Louis was murdered. Don't forget, when he was tried by the National Convention, he was condemned to death by a majority of one vote in 720. One single vote.
2: But even...
1: In other words, 360 members of the Convention, many of them among the most powerful men in France, were against his death.
2: Yes, I know.
1: Isn't it feasible that with connivance from on high, he was smuggled out of prison, and that someone else took his place, some patriotic royalist, sufficiently like him so that disguised he might fool the public?
2: Well, it could have happened that way.
1: Well, of course it could have.
2: Can you really believe that...
1: My dear Andrew, I have no beliefs in the matter at all.
2: I merely say it's possible.
1: Just as it's possible that Mirabeau was one of those who helped him escape. And that now he's leading a movement to restore the monarchy. After all, we know Mirabeau's ambitious. We know he's at odds with Chauvelin and his Republican.
2: I believe you're right. It certainly all fits, but...
1: Venice, she said. Somebody mentioned something about Venice.
2: Do you think the king may be in hiding there?
1: Well, it's possible. Have either of you any very important business at the moment?
2: No, nothing very special. Huh?
1: Can you be ready to leave tomorrow morning?
2: Leave? For where?
1: Well, for Venice, of course. We found nothing in Venice. Our comparative ignorance of the language made it impossible to pretend we were native, so we had to pose as English tourists. We dared not approach the authorities, and so day after day we traveled up and down its canals and narrow streets, listening to what gossip we could pick up in the inns and cafes, hoping against hope we might hear something that would put us on the track. And then one day in the Piazza San Marco...
2: Well, if you ask me, Blakeney, we're wasting our time. We don't seem to be getting very far, do we? Even if the king is still alive, which I'm beginning to doubt more and more every day, he's obviously not here.
1: How do we know he's not?
2: He's combed the whole city twice over. We couldn't fail to have heard something by now. Some small hint, some vague rumor.
3: I agree with Tony.
1: Perhaps you're right. Perhaps we have come on a wild goose. No, by heavens. We haven't.
2: Oh, what do you mean?
1: Look over there.
2: Where?
1: But that group of men standing before the loggetta at the foot of the bell tower.
2: What about?
1: Well, the one second from the right. Ever seen him before?
2: Can't be.
1: It is. It's Chauvelin.
2: It is Chauvelin, all right. Well, what the deuce is he doing in Venice?
1: The same as we are, I imagine.
0: So the story's true, eh?
1: It begins to look that way.
2: Oh, I'd give a lot to learn if he knows any more than we do.
1: Well, there's one way to find out.
2: Oh, how's that?
1: By asking him, of course.
2: You feeling all right, Blackney? Sure the Venetian sun hasn't gone to your head, or anything?
1: Don't be a fool, I mean it.
2: What? Quite seriously.
1: Well,
2: what are you going to do?
1: Well, supposing I were to stroll over to him and say, "Hello, Chevalier. Remember me?"

0: Nevertheless, we decided that our approach to Chauvelin should perhaps be a little more discreet. And so late that evening, soon after Chauvelin had retired to bed in his lodgings...
1: Come in.
2: Good evening, citizen.
1: What's this?
2: Not a word if you value your life. Get dressed.
1: But,
2: you heard me, and be quick about it.
1: What are you going to do?
2: You and I are going to pay a little call.
1: A little call?
2: That's what I said.
1: On who?
2: On an old friend of yours.
1: But I don't understand.
2: You will soon enough. Now, stop asking fatuous questions and put on your clothes. If you prefer to walk through the streets of Venice in your night shift, of course. Don't waste time, citizen. This pistol's loaded, and I'm not a very patient man.

0: Now, Marius Goring as the Scarlet Pimpernel.
1: Come in.
2: There he is. Came like a lamb.
1: Ah, good evening, Citizen Chauvelin.
3: Who the devil are you?
1: Of course, yes. Well, allow me to introduce myself. I'm your old friend, the Scarlet Pimpernel.
3: Eh? You are what?
1: Yes, the Scarlet Pimpernel.
3: The Pimpernel?
1: Yes. The most unexpected people do turn up in the most unexpected places, don't they?
3: This is our place.
1: Yes, it's terrible to think a person can't be safe from kidnapping, even in a law-abiding city like Venice, isn't it? Close the door.
2: Right.
1: And a bottle of wine for our guest.
3: Oh, I demand to know.
1: All in good time.
3: I absolutely
1: yes, insist. Of course, of course. But first a toast to our mutual success.
3: I have not the least idea what you are talking about.
1: Oh, you will. You will in a minute. You don't drink.
3: No.
1: Persuade our guest.
2: I've already warned you, citizen. This pistol is loaded.
3: Well, all right then. But under protest.
1: Oh, no, no. Please, please. First the toast to our mutual success.
3: To our mutual success. And now, perhaps...
1: Oh, by all means, I'll be brief, citizen. Mm. You and we are here for the same purpose. It concerns a certain gentleman.
3: I don't know what you mean.
1: Please, please, cards on the table. We have reason to believe, as you have, that King Louis the 16th may be still alive.
3: This is ridiculous.
1: And furthermore, that certain members of the Committee of Public Safety are actively planning his restoration to the throne.
3: This is absurd nonsense.
1: Naturally, you don't want that. And strange to say, neither do we.
3: What? I do not understand.
1: Well, France has suffered enough, citizen. Another upheaval such as the last will most certainly plunge your country and mine into a destructive and bloody war. I take it we all agree that that's to be avoided at any cost.
3: Of course.
1: So you see, we find ourselves allies. Then, as allies, we must naturally work together.
3: You mean declare a truce?
1: I do.
3: I do not know what your real motive is, but it bears thinking on.
1: It bears more than thinking on. It bears deciding on. Now.
3: What is your proposal?
1: If the king still lives, you wish to find him. So do we, as you so rightly said, regardless of motives. We believe he's somewhere in or near Venice. So do you. Otherwise, you'd not be here. Let us each pursue the search unmolested. Agreed?
3: Agreed.
1: And if one needs the other's help, let us credit should be given. Agreed?
3: Agreed.
1: You know, I never thought to shake the hand of Chauvelin, but here is mine to seal the bargain.
3: And mine. How long is this truce to last?
1: Until we are both satisfied that the king lives or no longer lives.
3: And after that?
1: After that is every man for himself and devil take the hindmost.
3: Business as usual, eh?
1: Exactly. It was about noon next day, after a morning spent idling on the Rialto, that Tony returned with news of the sort he'd all been waiting for.
2: I overheard a couple of fishermen down by the canal. They come from Torcello.
4: Oh, that's one of those islands to the north of here, isn't it?
2: Yes, 8 or 10 miles away. I gather that some foreigners have taken over an old monastery on the island. The grounds are patrolled night and day by armed guards.
1: Mm-hmm.
2: Apparently, also, one of these foreigners is treated with great deference by the others. In fact, as one of the fishermen put it, almost like a king.
1: Almost like a king, eh?
4: Well, shall we pass on the word to Chauvelin?
2: Why?
4: Well, I thought we'd agree.
1: Not at all. There was no mention of exchanging information. We simply agreed to let each pursue the search unmolested. That's correct, isn't it, Danny?
2: Absolutely.
1: Well, then we'll handle this alone.
2: Right.
1: Now, the point is, we don't want to draw attention to ourselves. So I suggest we disguise ourselves as fishermen, hire the dirtiest old gondola we can find,
2: and land on the island as unobtrusively as possible.
1: Exactly.
4: Right. When do we start?
1: As soon as we've had a meal. So come on, you two. Let's get to work. Three hours later, we were on Torcello. It's a small island, and we had no trouble in finding the monastery. It stood about half a mile inside its own grounds, which was surrounded by a low stone wall.
2: Well, the fishermen were right. Looked like me, armed guard.
1: Mm-hmm. We've got to get past them somehow.
4: I have an idea.
1: What is it, Andrew?
4: You see that thick clump of bushes about 20 yards beyond the wall?
1: Yes.
4: Well, the guard will have passed it in a few seconds. Then his back will be turned to it for at least another minute. Now, couldn't we vault the wall and scramble under the bushes before he turns back?
1: Yes, good idea. We'll have to be very quiet about it, though.
4: Look, he's passing that spot now.
1: Let us out. Right, come on, you two. We reached the shelter of the bushes with seconds to spare. Then, as the opportunity occurred, we wormed our way forward from cover to cover, till at last we were within 100 yards of the main building.
2: Apart from the guards, I see no sign of life, do you, Blakeney?
1: Not yet.
4: Well, perhaps we've approached the place from the wrong angle. I think we should split up.
1: Yes, it might be better. Look, you circle the place from the left, Andrew, and Tony and I'll go to the right.
4: Right, and we'll meet on the far side.
1: Yes.
4: Right. See you later.
1: You've got to make to that clump of rocks, Tony. There's no intervening cover, so we'll have to crawl all the way.
4: Ready? Yes.
5: No, no, wait a minute.
4: I saw a movement over in the cloister there. Yes, it's a group of people. You see them back there?
1: Yes.
4: Yeah, they're coming out into the open now. I'll have a clear view of them in a second. There they are.
1: Tony!
4: What is it?
1: Did you ever see King Louis the 16th?
4: Oh, only once, and then just for a few seconds.
1: That small, fat man in the center.
5: You don't mean...
1: Yes.
5: Are you sure?
1: Yes, yes. The same plump, melancholy face.
4: What are we going to do?
6: Permit me to solve your problems, monsieur.
1: What?
6: You'll raise your arms, both of you.
1: But look here.
6: Come on, come on. You heard my order. That's more like it. Now you will stand. Look like this, Dick. On your feet now. Turn your back.
1: I assure you, that's
6: we'll
1: no mistake.
6: We'll talk about that later. Arm too, huh? I'll take charge of officials, if you don't mind. Keep your hands up. And if either of you tries to run, you'll get a bullet in the back. Now, quick. Arch.
7: Two years ago, I stood before the National Convention in Paris. They voted on my guilt and then on my sentence. What was good enough for a king should be good enough for you. Monsieur!
8: Yes, sir.
7: The charge against these two men is attempted regicide. How do you find them?
8: Guilty.
9: Guilty.
8: Guilty.
7: And the sentence?
8: Death.
7: Death. The court has decided. Capitaine, a firing party tomorrow at dawn.
1: The night seemed endless. At last, through the barred windows of our tiny cell, dawn began to break. There were footsteps in the corridor.
6: On your feet, you two. The time has come to be brave.
1: Under close guard, we emerged into a high-walled courtyard beyond the cloisters. The execution was to be quite an event, it seemed. His Majesty was there, with at least a dozen of his courtiers, chatting as casually as if they were at a play. We were stood against one of the walls, and the firing party lined up. Tony caught my eye and smiled.
2: Good luck, Blakeney. Sorry it had to end like this.
1: Yes, I'm afraid His Majesty plays our game better than we play it ourselves. I shouldn't have got you into this.
2: Oh, don't be a fool. We all have to die sooner or later.
1: It's been a good life.
2: You've been a good comrade, Blakeney.
1: Serve you. The best a man could wish for. The firing party were called to attention. They raised their muskets. The captain lifted his sword to give the signal. With Andrew Fuchs and Chauvelin at their head, men poured over the walls and into the courtyard. The surprise was complete. The fighting was brief and sharp and deadly. Fuchs made straight for us, and by the time he had flashed through our bonds, it was all over. A dozen men lay on the ground. The rest had dropped their weapons and raised their hands and were being rounded up by Chauvelin's troop.
2: Oh, damn it, Fuchs, you cut it fine. Another 10 seconds and we've been a pair of corpses.
4: Well, we had to wait for the right moment.
1: Better late than never.
4: And how did you manage it? Well, as soon as I saw you and Tony had been caught, I crept back to the gondola and returned to Venice. Then I told Chauvelin. He collected his men and we returned here about midnight. We knew a direct assault on the monastery might fail, so we waited, hoping to catch them unawares. As it turned out, the luck was with us.
1: Sir, thank heaven for that.
4: Oh, here comes Chauvelin.
10: Good morning, gentlemen. I'm glad to find you well.
1: Not half as glad as we are.
2: Here you are alive, Chauvelin.
10: Ironic, isn't it? Still, one death cancels out another.
1: What do you mean?
10: You've saved France from a second revolution.
1: You've captured the king.
10: The king is dead.
1: What?
10: A stray bullet, I'm afraid. The fortunes of war. Come, see for yourself. Here he lies, gentlemen. His Royal Majesty, Louis XVI, King of France.
1: You know, Chauvelin, for a man who's proved himself as clever as you, I must say, I'm surprised.
10: Eh? I don't understand.
1: Well, look at those gray eyebrows. Huh? See how the powder flicks off when you brush them.
10: What?
1: Quite black underneath.
10: You're right.
1: And that large Bourbon nose. See how cleverly it's been built up.
10: Yes, it is. Puffy.
1: Exactly.
2: It's very bad makeup, really. It wouldn't do in our club, eh, Beckman?
1: The king died on the guillotine on the 21st of January, 1793. This man was an imposter. The tool of Mirabeau and his co-plotters who planned to put him on the throne.
10: Do you know who he is?
1: I should say a second-rate actor from the Comédie Française. His epitaph, he rehearsed, but was never called for his greatest part.

0: Now, Marius Goring as the Scarlet Pimpernel.
1: A couple of hours later, we were on our way back to Venice. Tony, Andrew, and myself in our gondola, and Chauvelin and his men in another, just ahead of us. Suddenly, Chauvelin turned and smiled. That old, twisted, crafty smile I knew so well.
2: You realize, gentlemen, that our truce has now ended.
3: Ended?
2: Precisely. We agreed it would last till we were both satisfied the king no longer lives. Those were our exact terms, were they not?
3: They were.
2: After that, you said, business as usual.
3: I did.
2: It seems, gentlemen, you are in my power. All of my men have muskets, which you see are pointing at you. Fire! Fire, you fool!
3: What's the matter, Chauvelin?
1: Really, Tony, have you been up to your tricks again?
2: Fire!
4: So sorry, Blakeney, that was all that water about. I couldn't resist letting some get us there further.
2: Wait, please!
3: Oh, by the way, Chauvelin, talking of water, I accidentally made a hole in the bottom of your gondola.
2: Of course,

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3: Presenting Hop Harrigan, America's ace of the airwaves.
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5: Control tower back to CX4, wind southeast, ceiling 1200, all clear.
4: Okay, this is Hop Harrigan coming in.
3: Yes, it's America's ace of the airwaves. Coming in for another transcribed episode in the adventures of Hop Harrigan.
4: Say, gang, our aviation news ticker has brought in news of North American super streamlined jet-propelled fighter, the XP-86. That's the new ship designed for high-speed flight, approaching the speed of sound. The report we have says the new plane has completed its initial test flights at the Muroc Air Base in California, and the first flights went off without a hitch. There's still a lot of testing to be done at the desert air base, and it's going ahead day by day. At first, the Air Force kept all details of the fighter a secret. Well, now information is being released. The streamlined jet fighter was designed and built to come nearer to the speed of sound under actual combat conditions than any other American fighter. Air Force officials say the speed will be over 600 miles an hour with a range of more than 1,000 miles. Say, here's something that surprised me. Up to a little while ago, there was only one of our 48 states still not on a regular airline route. That state was Delaware. And that was the surprise because Delaware is a busy manufacturing center. But a few days ago, Delaware was relieved of its embarrassment when two major airlines began regular passenger and cargo service at Newcastle County Airport, a short distance from Wilmington. The air carriers, American and TWA, have scheduled a total of 4 daily flights into the 800-acre former Army Air Base. During the war, the field was a jumping-off point for ATC flights across the Atlantic. In just a few minutes, gang, I'll be back with more up-to-date news from around the air lane, so don't forget to listen. And now to our story. From Lakeville to New Orleans, from New Orleans to Managua, and now out of Managua, roaring over open ocean, southward toward Guayaquil in Ecuador, Hop, Tank, and John Temple fly an Army B-26 in pursuit of Carlos Mendez. The Argentinian, carrying the Lakeville Bell in a Fairchild packet, and with Gail Nolan, his prisoner, is heading for the safety of his ranch. The boys are desperately trying to cut down his 1,500-mile lead. But in our last episode, a warning was sent from a small tramp steamer which was battling storm-tossed waters about winds of hurricane force directly on Hop's course. And as static interferes with radio reception, the young pilot flies headlong into danger.
6: Boy, this set sure is kicking up an awful racket. Can't hear a thing.
7: Try a couple of other stations on the coast, Hank.
6: No soap. Wonder what's wrong with it.
8: Maybe getting some weather interference. Might as well turn it off.
7: Doesn't look too bad, Hop.
8: Well, those clouds up ahead are pretty thick. Yeah, I don't like them.
7: We'll be able to get through all right, won't we?
8: Oh, yes, if the weather isn't breaking.
7: Well, where are we now?
8: Tank's doing the navigating. Ask him.
7: Well, where are we, Tank?
8: Oh, we ain't doing too bad. About 500 miles south of Managua and 400 southwest of Panama. We ought to hit the coast in, well, about 2 hours.
9: Near Guayaquil.
8: Yeah.
7: We're certainly a long way from land now.
8: You ain't getting nervous, are you, John?
7: Well, no, but you've got to admit the ocean doesn't make a very good runway in case of trouble.
8: Why, there ain't going to be no trouble.
9: And flying this course, we'll cut down Mendez's lead.
8: Where do you suppose he'll land?
9: Well, he must be close to South America now, and he'll have to refuel pretty soon.
8: We'll hit Columbia first. Let's see where the big airfields are down there. Well, not so many. One at Bogota, the capital.
9: Tank, it's Bogota.
8: And what's this?
9: Medellin. Those were the only two big cities on his course.
7: The radio was only working. I could alert the field managers.
9: There's still time.
10: Hey!
8: Hang on.
7: What happened?
9: Just hit a bump.
10: Just. Look at the altimeter. We dropped 500 feet.
9: They're getting close to that overcast. Yeah, it's rough.
10: Let's hope they don't get no rougher.
11: But even as Tank speaks, the Martin Marauder is hit by another downdraft, and Hop is forced to fight the controls to bring the ship level again. Now a worried frown wrinkles his brow. The weather is thick and heavy, storm clouds sweeping around him on all sides, and above the steady drone of the engines, he can hear the low, menacing rumble of thunder. The young pilot realizes he's in for a tough battle. Meanwhile, 600 miles to the east, the box-like Fairchild Packet, piloted by Carlos Mendez, roars through clear skies over South American soil. In the cargo compartment, Gail Nolan is trying to figure out a way to help young Christopher Cross, who is trapped beneath the massive 10-ton Lakeville Bell. He can't get out, and without food or water, is in serious trouble. Finally, she comes to a decision.
12: Senor Mendez! Senor Mendez!
11: The flight compartment hatch opens almost immediately, and Carlos Mendez, his olive-skinned features creased in a confident smile, saunters in.
13: Yes, Miss Nolan? You called me?
12: Yes, I did.
13: What can I do for you?
12: My arms are getting awfully sore. I wonder if you'd loosen the ropes.
13: So, it would seem you've had a change of heart, then.
12: Yes.
13: You are not quite as arrogant as you were before.
12: It's really very uncomfortable. I promise I won't cause any trouble.
13: Well, you have had a change of heart.
12: Will you, please?
13: Gladly, my dear Miss Nolan. If you will be still a moment.
12: Thank you. And, if the offer still holds, I would like something to eat.
13: Oh, better and better. You are really becoming cooperative.
12: I haven't had anything to eat since breakfast yesterday.
13: I was wondering how long you could hold out. Ah, there you are.
12: Oh, thank you.
13: I suggest you rub your arms, restore the circulation, and I shall bring you something to eat right away.
12: Thank you very much. I appreciate it.
13: Not at all, Miss Nolan. Not at all.
12: Chris, can you hear me?
14: I hear you, Miss Nolan.
12: You all right?
14: I'm awful hungry.
12: I know you must be. I'll try to get something for you. How'd you get in there, anyhow?
14: I saw them bring the bell on the field. And when they weren't looking, I climbed up and hung onto the tongue. The bell was on the truck then, and the edge was sticking over the side.
12: Oh, is there enough air under there?
14: Oh, sure. The edge of the bell's up on a block of wood on the other side. There's about 6 inches clearance. But it ain't enough for me to get out.
12: At least I can get some food into you.
14: Now, look, Miss Nolan, don't you worry about a thing.
12: What?
14: I'm here, and I'll help you. You tell that Mendez to go jump in the lake.
12: Oh, Chris. Quiet, he's coming back.
13: Ah, looking for something, Miss Nolan?
12: Why, no.
13: Do not try to deceive me. You wish to learn the secret of the bell, yes? Why I have gone to so much trouble to get it.
12: Well, yes. Yes, that's it.
13: When we have reached my ranch in Argentina, then perhaps I will show you something amazing. But now, here is food. I trust you will find it satisfactory.
12: Thank you. I'm sure I will.
13: Now, is there anything else I might do for you?
12: No, nothing. Oh, when will we get to your ranch?
13: Not for some time yet. We land at Bogota in a few minutes to refuel, and then we start on the next to the last lap. At dawn, perhaps, we will reach Cañada Verde, and there we will be safe from all possible pursuit. There I shall reveal to you the secret of the bell.
11: Under Mendez's watchful eyes, Gail tries to look as though she's eating ravenously, but does her best to save as much as she can for Chris. When Mendez finally leaves her, she runs to the other side of the bell and slides the paper plate under the edge to the very hungry young boy.
12: Here, Chris.
14: Gosh, thanks, Miss Nolan.
12: Hurry up, and don't forget to give me back the cup and plate.
14: Sure thing.
12: Did you hear what he said, Chris?
14: About the bell? Yeah.
12: What do you suppose he means? What secret?
14: You've got me, but you'll know when we get to his ranch.
12: Tomorrow morning. But then what are we going to do about you, Chris? What are we going to do about you?
11: Raising her hand to her head in an unconscious gesture of worry and fear, Gail battles with the problem which will face them at dawn. Chris has done a brave thing in following Gail, but now he's in grave danger. When the bell is unloaded, he's sure to be found, and Mendez is ruthless. Gang, we'll rejoin Hop, Tank, and John Temple in just a moment, so stand by. You know, fellas and girls, the Navy has come up with a new development that should be of tremendous help to pilots of planes such as the PBM Mariner. It's a floating seaplane berth, perfected by the Bureau of Yards and Docks.
4: The new berth has the advantage of being able to move out from shore to meet incoming waterborne aircraft. Built on pontoons, the seaplane slip operates along a 600-foot submerged cable and can be swung about in any direction to permit a plane to taxi into the wind while entering the slip. Pilots like that because they're relieved of the sometimes difficult task of maneuvering a large plane to a dock in choppy seas and high winds. Furthermore, the actual mooring of a seaplane to the movable dock is the easiest thing in the world. The seaplane berth's wide entrance is lined with a series of six water jets, three on each side. The water jets are used to push the plane from one side of the berth to the other. At the same time, the plane is moving slowly into the mooring end. The mooring base is constructed on 134 pontoons assembled in such a way that the slip can be lowered or raised whenever desired. That way, it can also be used as an emergency dry dock, as well as a mooring berth. The lowering and raising is accomplished by pumping water in or out of certain sets of pontoons. Seaplane pilots are sure to like the floating berth because it means easier and safer landings with a minimum of trouble from waves and winds. All sections of American aviation are constantly working on improvements such as this new seaplane slip. New planes, new engines, new designs all add up to better service for customers and better defense for the nation. There's one job, though, that aviation is counting on you fellas and girls to do. They need pilots and technicians to man these planes of the future. So always remember, America needs flyers. And now back to our story. Dark, threatening storm clouds have closed in around the Martin Marauder, and after a half hour of rough, bumpy flying, the weather has broken in full force. Vivid blue-white flashes of lightning crackle dangerously close to the storm-tossed plane, and the rolling, crashing thunderclaps beat against Hop's, Tank's, and John's ears as though shouting a promise of instant destruction. The perspiration pouring down his cheeks, Hop keeps the plane charging forward as Tank and the FBI agent hang on grimly, sweating it out with him.
15: Boy, this is the roughest we ever tried to carve through.
7: Think we can make it, Hop?
16: We're still flying.
15: Yeah, but how long can we take? Every second I expect a wing to rip off. Here it comes. Hold tight.
16: There. We're level.
15: Honest, I don't see how we're doing it.
7: Well, can't you climb and get over the storm?
15: A dive, maybe. Get under it.
16: I can't do anything. My hands are full just keeping this baby in the air.
7: So what would happen if lightning hit the plane?
16: Probably wreck the ignition system.
15: And then? Start trying to remember your swimming lesson. We hit the drink fast.
7: Thanks. Next time I won't ask questions.
16: See any break in the clouds, Tank?
15: Can't see nothing except trouble.
16: Well, check our fuel supply.
7: Don't tell me we're running out of gas.
16: Well, we're bucking stiff headwinds. We're being thrown all over the sky. Lord knows where we'll be when we get clear.
15: If we get clear.
16: Go on, get me a reading.
15: Yeah.
7: Then you think we won't have enough to reach Guayaquil?
16: I know we won't have enough.
15: What?
16: I'm worried about reaching the coast. How about it, Tank?
15: Not too good. The auxiliaries are all empty and the main tanks are only about half full.
16: That's going to be tight.
15: Here we go again.
16: This will be bad.
15: Rider, Hop, rider.
16: I'm trying to.
7: Feels like we're being thrown all over the sky.
15: We are. Hop, we're turning over. Watch it.
16: I can't do anything about it. Hang on.
7: I'm getting dizzy.
16: Sure. We're flying upside down.
15: And get her right side up, quick.
16: Controls won't answer.
15: The ship can't take it. She'll fall apart. Hop, do something.
4: Clutched in a giant hand, the Martin Marauder hangs suspended in midair, upside down. Hop, Tank, and John, dangling from the safety belts, fight a mounting dizziness. But try as he may, the young pilot cannot right the ship. Gang, you won't want to miss a word of our next suspense-packed episode. So tune in and fly with Hop Harrigan, America's ace of the airwaves. So long, Hop. We'll be seeing you same time, same mutual station. Hop Harrigan is a transcribed, copyrighted feature appearing in All American Comics magazine.

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0: America's number one adventurer, K7, former United States secret agent, who operated in 22 countries, on land, on sea, and in the air, brings you a story of today. Here is K7.
1: Ladies and gentlemen, in my past stories, I have shown you how spies and international crooks operate, how they spread propaganda, undermine a people's faith in their leaders, intimidate, and sabotage. Now I am going to show you how all these activities might be fitted together like a jigsaw puzzle and result in revolution and the loss of freedom. My friend John Holbrook will introduce the story.
0: Thank you, K7. Our story is the built-up case of what could happen if spies and international crooks successfully carried out their assignments. To tell it, we take you to the home of an old statesman. He sits in his library talking of days of crises. With him is his old friend, K7.
1: Old statesman, you have served your country for many years. You have been through many crises. What do you consider the greatest danger to a people's liberty?
2: Spies and sympathizers who bore from within, K7. I think I'll tell you a story. It will illustrate my meaning. Suppose we consider the fictitious country of Latvania. Latvania is rich in natural resources, coal, lumber, oil. It also possesses thousands of acres of rich farmlands. And all of these riches are coveted by a powerful and aggressive nation.
1: Go ahead, old statesman.
2: There have been situations like that all through history, K7. But let me go on. Let us assume that my country is vitally interested. Because I want accurate information, I have dispatched three of your old friends, Agent M, Agent Z, and Agent B9, to Latvania. The crisis there has reached its climax. Our cabinet is in session, and so also are the cabinets of many other nations. As we consider our action, a messenger hurries to my side.
3: Gentlemen, while we are awaiting information, I suggest we consider our course of action.
4: Beg pardon, sir. The first report from Latvania is coming in.
2: Thank you. I'll come right in.
3: Gentlemen, I have just learned that the first of the reports for which we are waiting is ready. We will adjourn for 1 hour.
2: Lead the way, Bing.
4: To this door, sir. Secret Agent M is waiting to talk to you by shortwave radio telephone. If you'll just sit here.
2: Thank you.
4: Go ahead.
2: Hello? Secret Agent M? I'm ready.
5: This is Secret Agent M speaking from the capital of Latvania. I've been here 2 weeks. My assignment was to cover propaganda. The situation here is grave. All newspapers have been subsidized. Last night I talked with the publisher of the paper that has always spoken for the government. He told me of a visitor whom he received yesterday.
6: Who are you? What do you mean by walking in here?
7: My name is Cole, Mr. Edmonds. I have come to talk with you. You are the head of this newspaper?
6: Yes, of course I am.
7: I have come to tell you that we are not satisfied with the way it is being run.
6: What do you mean by that?
7: Your stories. They do not reflect what your people think.
6: My newspaper prints the truth.
7: That is a matter of opinion, is it not? Here. I have brought you a story. Look at it. Read it. It is for your front page.
6: Government on verge of collapse. Army has deserted. These are lies. They will never appear in this newspaper.
7: Then your newspaper will never be printed again. It will be destroyed. Don't try to open the drawer of your desk.
6: I'll see that you're turned over to the police.
7: Call the police if you wish. I talked to your chief of police this morning. He now agrees with us. You have but two alternatives, Mr. Edmonds. Resist and be destroyed, print what we dictate, and prosper.
6: You wouldn't dare destroy this plant.
7: Your people will destroy your plant for me. Here, come to this window. Look below.
6: A crowd. There are hundreds. What are they waiting for?
7: For news, Edmonds. For the news I have just given you to print. Here, allow me to raise the window.
8: Give me the news!
7: Well, you see the planes above? They have dropped pamphlets which have told the things you refused to print. Now the people want the news from you.
8: I'll tell them the truth. Fellow citizens, do not believe what is printed in the pamphlets.
7: Are you satisfied? We will put the window down.
8: This is impossible. They do not believe.
7: Your people will no longer tolerate a government that taxes them but does not give them leaders. Now, Edmunds, I would send these stories to the composing room and have them set up in type. They are to be printed at once.

0: Within an hour, the newspapers were on the streets. As night fell, the people stood in silent groups and read each new edition as it came off the press.
1: Hey, look! It says the army has deserted.
2: What does it mean, monsieur? My son. My son's a soldier. Well, the war...

0: Did that end your first report, old statesman?
1: Yes, K-7. The second came in before I had the opportunity of again addressing the ministers.
2: This is Secret Agent Z speaking. I have just come from the capital, where an attempt has been made on the life of Latvania's president. Events are taking place in such rapid succession, it is impossible to keep up with them. The president told me the attempt on his life followed a call which he received from a man who refused to give his name.
3: Mr. President, I demand that you resign before tonight. It is the only way you can save your life.
4: I refuse, monsieur. My people have elected me to lead them. As long as my government lives, I will continue to fight for peace.
3: You have the resignation of four of your ministers on your desk before you.
4: I refuse to discuss my government's business with you. Now, if you will leave.
3: Very well. You have had your chance. Tomorrow it will be too late. Goodbye, Mr. President. Thunder.
5: You have seen him?
3: Yes, refused. I go back to the city. As soon as my car is away, follow your orders. All guards have been bribed. The window above is open.
5: I know what to do.
3: When you are finished, go back to the headquarters. I leave you now.

0: That was my second report, K7. After hearing it, I was prepared for the third. It came late that night.
1: This is Special Agent B9 speaking from the capital of Latavania. I've just come from the public square. Thousands of citizens assembled there early this evening, following an announcement in the newspapers of a citizens' patriotic meeting. I arrived shortly after the speaker took the stand. Within a minute after he started, I knew what to expect.
2: Citizens of Latavania, your lot has been a poor one. Your factories have either been silent or your workers have been paid such poor wages that your children have starved. Liberation is the time. This afternoon, the last of your cabinet resigned for the good of your country. Three of these patriotic citizens are here on this platform now. I ask them to stand and receive your applause. Thousands of you have been without work, without food, without warm clothing for yourself or for those you love. It is time all this ends. It is time for a new government to come in and free you and give you the protection to which you are entitled. I am here to offer you this protection, to offer you prosperity, happiness, a new way of living. Your new protectors are now marching into the square. They are your friends, here to help you. Your new leader will be here within an hour. Hail the conqueror!
3: What does it mean? Look at their uniforms. They are not our soldiers.
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Thank you for your story, old statesman. Ladies and gentlemen, Latavania was dead. Our story about this mythical nation of Latavania shows what might happen if spies were allowed to spread propaganda, if sabotage went unchecked, if a people lost faith in their leaders. Spies are at work today. 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This is K7 speaking.

Log entry, The Ketch Scarlet Queen, Philip Kearney, Master. Position, 22 degrees, 15 minutes north, 114 degrees, 45 minutes east. Wind fresh, sky fair. Remarks, departed Hong Kong after successfully liquidating business competition. Reason for success, the beautiful girl in the bargain basement.

0: It was a long leg from the island of Pangolan up across the Celebes and Sulu seas, through the Kalmayan group and across to the Chinese mainland. It was a victorious leg, too, with the realization slowly sinking in that we'd beaten Constantino to the prize. And that with the $10 million worth of relics aboard, we'd all but accomplished our original mission for Kuji Kang. And that as soon as we'd unloaded it and started trading under his company flag, we could map our own futures and come and go almost as we pleased. It was mid-afternoon when the mirror clear water of the China Sea took on the yellow of the mud sweeping out from the Kwangtung's rivers, and the bulk of the coast loomed up on the horizon. According to orders, we lay to well off Macau until after nightfall, then slipped silently into the dozing harbor under power. We moored quickly and quietly at a waterside entrance to Kang's Macau warehouse.
1: Well, we're in, Skipper.
0: Yeah, Red. But take it easy, mate.
1: Yeah. We'll just use a bow line, man. The skipper will keep the stern end with the motor.
0: And 20 minutes later, we'd finished the last actual operation with the treasure itself. It was off the ship, well hidden in the warehouse. And we pulled out of Macau, every man aboard smiling up at the clear night sky, feeling completely unfettered for the first time since we'd left San Francisco. At last, free from the menacing shadow of Constantino that had followed us across the Pacific. By 1 the next afternoon, we entered and were enveloped by the broiling harbor of Hong Kong. I found a repair yard for the Queen, arranged for a full repair and paint job for her, and lived up to a promise I'd made the crew. I gave them 4 months' pay for the two I owed them, and turned them loose on the city for a week's shore leave.
2: See you tonight at the commercial club, Skipper.
0: Right, Red.
2: Where you headed?
0: I'm off to report our success to Kang. It was really shaping up to be the happiest land trip of my life. Hong Kong looked like the end of the rainbow as I hurried across town to the office where Kang was to meet me.
3: Good afternoon, Captain Carney.
0: Hello. Where's Mr. Kang?
3: I waited so long to meet you.
0: Oh, really?
3: Yes. My name is Francisco Constantino.
4: It's an interesting but little-known fact that two of America's greatest inventors were by training and original profession portrait painters. These men were Robert Fulton, who built the Clermont, one of the world's first steamships, and Samuel F.B. Morse, known as the inventor of the telegraph. Both men were accomplished artists, whose canvases are among the finest painted by any Americans. In addition to their artistic talent and skill, however, they possessed a degree of curiosity combined with a quality typical of so many Americans, a determination to find the answer to technical problems which intrigued them. In 1832, after studying art in Paris for 3 years, Morse sailed for the United States aboard a packet ship. During the voyage, he got into discussion with another passenger. The subject? Electromagnetism, an exciting new discovery in the mysterious realm of electricity, a field which Benjamin Franklin had explored with great interest a few decades before. Basically, electromagnetism demonstrated that an iron bar wound with a great many coils of insulated wire would become magnetic when charged with electricity. The magnetism would cease instantly when the electrical charge was shut off. Interesting, but so what, many might have said, but not Morse. He, a professional portrait painter, mind you, decided that this phenomenon must have some practical use. Before his ship docked, he had the idea for an electric telegraph system, utilizing electromagnetism to create the sparking dots and dashes.